0: nuclear weapon in New York City or Los Angeles. I believe if the Ayatollah were able to do so, he would. The Obama nuclear deal inevitably would have led to Iran getting nuclear weapons. But I think now President Trump is receiving bad advice, and I'm hopeful that he will choose to go down a different course and not give billions of dollars, either American money or anybody else's money. I don't want people who want to kill us to have the means to be able to do so.
1: One of the other things in this memorandum of understanding deals with Israel and Lebanon. There are a lot of people that are really concerned that this would neuter our ally, who is actually going after terrorists, organizations, Hamas and Hezbollah, terrorist fighters. I want to get your reaction to that part of this deal as well.
0: You want to know Iran's priorities? The very first thing they negotiate in this deal is stop attacking Hezbollah, the terrorists that are murdering civilians. Understand, Hezbollah is not a government organization. It's not a legitimate organization. It is purely a terrorist organization. They target citizens. They target civilians. They target women and children. They fire rockets into Israel routinely. And the very first thing is a protection for Hezbollah in Lebanon. And understand, Hezbollah, yes, it's a threat to Israel. Hezbollah is also a threat to America. Hezbollah has murdered many Americans, and so protecting Hezbollah in this agreement, I think, is also counter to U.S. national security interests.
2: Texas Senator Ted Cruz is not the only one concerned about this agreement. Louisiana Senator Bill Cassidy said Reagan is rolling over in his grave. Iran's nuclear ambitions were not curbed, and they have learned that threatening the Strait of Hormuz works and will undoubtedly leverage that in the future. And now Iran gets to build brand new infrastructure under this deal. That's the Middle East Report. Thanks for listening. 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
9: What is your purpose in life? What is your purpose in life? 866-348-7884. 866-34-TRUTH. We want your calls, but as I think about this, I'm looking at 1 Corinthians chapter 1, starting in verse 17. It says, "For Christ sent me not to baptize, but to preach the gospel, not with wisdom of words, lest the cross of Christ should be made of none effect. For the preaching of the cross is to them that perish foolishness, but unto us which are being saved, it is the power of God." Of God. And so every company that you have has something that they call a mission statement. And I've got Pastor Todd Felkel from Christ Freedom Fellowship, yes, over in McLeansville, North Carolina. And Todd, you've got a purpose for Jesus. Is that right?
10: Yes, I do. Yeah. My purpose is most of all to know Jesus, mm-hmm, and to make him known. Mm-hmm. But most of all, know him. I mean, I'm talking about really know him as your personal Lord and Savior, as your best friend, as Savior, Deliverer, Lord of your life. And I'm talking about a deep knowing of a thing. Like, I'm not talking about just like an intellectual, mental knowing about, or an inherited knowing, like my mom or my dad knows him, so I like know him. No, I'm talking about intimately knowing Jesus is my purpose.
9: Intimately knowing Jesus. And the Bible says that my sheep hear my voice, and that another they will not follow. And we can hear the voice of God. We can listen. And see, what I do every day, Todd, is I wake up. And some days it's honestly, I just feel like laying around. I don't really feel like doing much. But I wake up in the morning, and what helps me with my purpose, as I said, Lord, who can I help today? You see, the natural thing in our lives is to think about what Michael Zwick wants. The natural thing in your life, Todd, is to think about what Todd Felkel wants. But I've noticed over the years that the happiest that I've been in my life is when I have been more focused on others. Yes. And I'm sure you've heard the story from, the William Booth, the founder of the Salvation Army. He said there was one time they barely had any money at all. And it was one Christmas, and they said, we need to get a message out there. And they said, okay, we've got it down to a paragraph. And they talked to the guy who was going to publish it, and they said, you don't have enough money for a paragraph. And they brought it down. They said, okay, we've got one sentence. You don't have enough money to bring it down to send out one sentence. He says, do we have enough for one word? And they said, you've got enough for one word. Do you know what that word was, Todd?
10: Jesus.
9: Others. Others.
10: I like it.
9: And so, you know, it's like when we think about it, I want to think, yeah, so yes, Jesus, that's the greatest name above all. But when we're others focused, I notice in my own life that it gives me a purpose, and people are really searching for purpose. And I think a lot of times when they're trying to find it, Todd, they're looking internally. They're looking at, hey, what can I do to make a lot of money? What can I do to, you know, meet somebody? Everybody wants to meet the perfect person, and until they realize that there are no perfect people out there, and then they realize that they're not perfect themselves. So, why would they expect it from somebody else when they're not perfect themselves? But here's the thing. I heard a story one time, and it was about a guy who was he was a football player all throughout high school. He was a football player all throughout high school, and the whole time he was playing football, he was not very good at all. He was a mediocre quarterback at best. But the last game, his senior year, what happened to him was this, was they said, when you're playing this football game, they said, this is your last game. This is your last chance to get at it. And so what happened was that he played the game of his life. He threw for like 500 yards. He threw 5 touchdowns, and there was never anything like it that they saw before. And they asked him, Todd, they said, how did you play so well? What happened? Where were you all these years? And he said, my dad was blind. All of these years, my dad was blind. And he said, what happened was this. He said, was that because my dad was blind and he couldn't see. He said, my dad died this past week, and my dad was never able to see any of my games. He said, my dad now saw this last game because my dad was in heaven. So he had a purpose. He wasn't just playing for himself. He was playing for his dad. And so I know you've got a purpose as well, Todd, right?
10: Yes. Also, in my church, we have a slogan that I like to share is find a hurt and lay a hand on them and heal it in Jesus' name. And so we just try to look for people that are hurting, the least, the last, the lost, the lowest, the lonely, anybody out there, you know, as your day-to-day life, when you hear somebody that's hurting, say, hey, can I pray for you? And, cause people are hurting, and, you know, just lay your hand on their shoulder or hold them by the hand and just pray for them and ask Jesus to help them, to heal them, to give them hope. And God does it. It's amazing what God can do. Another one of the purposes that of my fellowship, our Christ Freedom Fellowship, is to bring freedom in Christ to this generation. And the Lord has changed my life in amazing ways over the last 3 to 4 years, and me and my family, and brought amazing freedom in our lives. And God's given me a freedom story, and we've had the privilege of praying for many, many other people and serving others. You know, you visited my church last Sunday, and I preached about serving others.
9: I did, and I feel like it was a divine appointment because it's funny, your daughter, what's her name, Jessica Felkel.
10: Yes.
9: Your daughter, Jessica Felkel, actually works at Olive Garden.
10: Yeah.
9: And my family and I, we never go to Olive Garden, but my son Christian had a birthday June 14th, the same day as the president, and President Trump, and Flag Day. But our friend Anton actually gave Christian a gift card to Olive Garden. And we were on our way back from Winston-Salem one day, and I said, we've got to use this gift card. Let's just go to Olive Garden, even though we never go there. And I think the air conditioning was out there in Olive Garden. Right. I don't know if it still is or not, but
10: it may be.
9: It may be.
10: They're trying to get it done.
9: But the air conditioning was out, but we went in there, and I saw this lady who looked so familiar, and it was your daughter, Jessica.
10: And she saw your T-shirt that you were wearing, and I think she spoke to you first.
9: Did she?
10: Because you were wearing a T-shirt that had a slogan like, Yay God, Boo Devil, or something like
9: that. Yes, yes. The shirt said... Satan sucks. Yeah. And on the back of the shirt, it said Jesus saves.
10: Yeah.
9: And so, but I remember walking up to her and I said, it's going to sound crazy. I said, but is your last name Felkel? And she goes, yeah. And I said, I don't know why. I said, your name, your face and your name just came up as a friend suggestion on Facebook. And I said, it's crazy. I said, okay. I said, do you guys do ministry? And she started telling me about Christ Freedom Fellowship over in McLeansville. And you guys actually meet at your house, right?
10: Yes, for the last 3 years. This coming July 9th will be exactly 3 years. Yeah, July 4th, 3 years ago, God just began to give us some amazing freedom.
9: Yeah.
10: And me and my family and others, and we decided to start a new church right in my home.
9: And you know Nikita Koloff, right?
10: Yeah, good friends with Nikita, with his man camp, and the Russian nightmare, now Satan's worst nightmare. Yeah. I love Nikita, I do.
9: But it sounds to me like not only you, but your family have a purpose. And I think people are searching for happiness, right?
10: Yeah.
9: And it's like just this thing that's kind of out there. Mm-hmm. But what they don't realize is that when you're serving the Lord, when you're really serving the Lord, then that's where happiness comes. To me, I get happiness when I spend the first 30 minutes or so of my morning praying. And what I pray for, and we talked about this at your fellowship this last Sunday, what I've been praying for is a revival to spread across Alamance County, a revival to spread across Guilford County, Winston-Salem, Forsyth County, where I grew up, and all throughout North Carolina, all throughout the country. So in other words, it's more than just about me. It's about something bigger than myself, because I want to see this revival. We will be right back after this break. We want your calls. The phone's been down. We're trying to get it fixed. 866-34-TRUTH. 866-348-7884. Go ahead and call.
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17: 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But very likely, it's far deeper than that. It's not just physical. It's emotional. And so I would ask, on a scale of 0 to 10, how much love do you feel coming from me? And chances are you're going to find out it's rather low. And then you're going to ask, what could I do to help meet your need for love? And you can begin to speak his language. If the two of you could take the quiz, 5lovelanguages.com, and determine each other's love language and begin speaking it, chances are he'll find you attractive again.
16: This has been a Love Language Minute. 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
9: All right, guys, we are back with Todd Felkel. 866-34-TRUTH, 866-348-7884. We had several people who were trying to call in, but the phones were down. The phones are working now, and boy, do we have a treat. We have the owner of the Truth Network calling in right now, Stu Epperson. Are you there, Stu?
18: I'm here. I'm here with Andy Bowersox, his daughter Allie. I literally was handing her the phone to tell me her purpose in life, and she ran away. Look at her running away. Man, you can't run away from purpose now. Hey, do not take that car to Damascus or Tarsus, wherever Jonah tried to go, because you might end up swallowed by a big fish. Hey, but you know, it's interesting how, you know, God said go, Jonah said no. God said, here's my purpose, here's my will. How many of us are like scratching our head? What is God's will? I wonder what he wants me to do. Give me some right in the sky. Well, God told Jonah per blank, you know, verbatim, this is what you're doing, bud. And he said point blank, no. So I think the first step is, am I willing to like a lot of my pastor friends say, lay my yes on the table and say, God, whatever you want me to do, I'm going to do. And I think that's a great premise. I love this topic. I really hope at some point, Zwick, that you'll read maybe later in the show, Romans 12, 1 and 2, because it really talks about how connecting to God is how you connect to his will. And sometimes we get that the other way around. We say, God, what do you want me to do in this situation, this relationship, this job, this thing? Well, we need to connect to him and see his heart and let him fill us. And then what will happen? In all your ways, acknowledge him. He'll direct your path. So we got to start with the trust. We got to start with connecting with God, and then his will find us. So that's my two cents on that, man. I wanted to share. I love what you're doing. I love this topic.
9: Yeah, and you're going to be talking about on Monday what happened to the pastor. There was a pastor who had been repeatedly harassed by this guy across the street from his church, and he walked over there, and from what I understand, the other guy threw the first blow and the pastor finished it, right?
18: Yeah, that's, I wouldn't take it as finished into that situation, but I will tell you, Zwick, that it was pretty rough. The video's rough, but this is where we live. Like, you know, what do you do? How do you handle that situation? So I don't want to give away my position. I'm with Andy Bowersox, who works with pastors with Energized Ministries, as a great ministry, helping pastors find their purpose, finding a little bit of, encouragement and refreshment for his pastors, and teaching us to love our pastors. But we are going to talk about that Monday, kind of how would you respond and some of the challenges there with that. So great teaser for Monday, but I'm going to get out of here because you're talking about the greatest discovery. The greatest place to be in the world, the safest place to be, is in the center of God's will.
9: That's right.
18: The most absolute horrible place to be in the world is out of God's will. You can be making $100 million a year. If you're not in God's will, you are in a living hell. I'm telling you. So seek God, find his will, find his purpose, and I can't wait to hear what the other callers say about what God's perfect will is. Thank you, brother.
9: Amen, brother. Looking forward to Monday. All right.
18: Yes, sir.
9: Thank you, Stu. All right, so we've got a Hannah out of South Carolina. Is that your daughter?
10: Hannah, too.
9: Okay.
10: Yeah.
9: Okay. Hannah, are you there?
19: Hi. Yeah, can you hear me?
9: I can. What is your purpose in life, Hannah?
19: So I actually struggled with my purpose for a long time until I heard a podcast by this pastor. His name is Isaiah Saldivar, and he said, you know your purpose, you're just scared of it. And once he said that, it was like something awakened in me, and God had been calling me to be a teacher, a high school teacher, ever since I graduated high school, but I was afraid because of I had lost a friend to suicide, and so I was afraid to enter the school system because I was afraid to lose others to suicide. But I surrendered that to the Lord, and I laid my body out as a living sacrifice, just like the last caller was talking about, Romans 12, 1. Mm-hmm. Lay your body out like a living sacrifice, and God will use you. And that's what I did. I surrendered everything I had to the Lord, all my fears and now I'm a teacher. So,
9: well, thank God. I know Dad's proud of you, right, Dad?
10: Yes. Yes. She actually worked for Chick-fil-A for how long, sweetheart?
19: For 11 years.
10: 11 years. And she gave up getting paid less by leaving Chick-fil-A and became a teacher at a Title I school in middle of nowhere, South Carolina, Hampton, South Carolina. Shout out to Hampton County, South Carolina folks out there.
9: Amen. Well, Hannah, I want to thank you for the call. We've got a Fred Hagee here out of Lexington. Are you there, Fred?
20: I am, Dwight.
9: Hey, buddy, what is your purpose in life?
20: Sweet, God calls me to be a witness for Jesus, brother. That's my purpose in life.
9: So tell me a little bit about that, Fred.
20: Well, Zwick, I wasted 48 years. I was one of those like 95% others in the body of Christ who had never led one person to Jesus. And in 2002, I had struggled with that guilt. I had gone to the end of the road, and I couldn't stand it any longer. So I went to school, got taught how to do that.
9: Mm-hmm. And what happened?
20: Well, it changed my life. I come to realize that lost and dying world is looking for my message. And the way I was trained for 48 years to do personal witnessing and evangelism is to let somebody else do it.
9: Yeah. Here I am, Lord, send somebody else. And so since you've done this, Fred, you have seen some amazing stories by just going out and sharing the word of God. And you always say that the power is in the word of God. Is that right, Fred?
20: The power is always in the word of God, and when we're sharing our faith, we need to get to the word of God immediately as soon as we can.
9: Absolutely. And Fred, I actually just gave Todd Felkel, Pastor Todd from McLeansville, a copy of your book. I've read it. It has helped me do evangelism out there. I think the callers who are listening, if they pick it up, it could really help them out. What's the name of the book, Fred?
20: The name of the book is Give 'Em Jesus. The subtitle is The Only Soul Winner's Handbook You Will Ever Need.
9: Well, and it's by Fred Hagee, H-E-G-E. Fred, I want to thank you for the call, and I'm going to let you go because I know you probably got some evangelism to do later today. So
20: I got something I need to do, brother. Sure.
9: I love you in the Lord, man. So thank you for the call. We've got a Christy Real out of Mebane, North Carolina. Now, if you're not out of Mebane, that you're not from Mebane, they call it Mebane. Is that right? Is that right, Christy?
21: 100%. We can always tell transplants.
9: Well, Christy, what is your purpose in life, Christy?
21: Do you mind if I shift just a little bit? Because I feel like we all have so many dreams and visions. And, you know, at one point I was very passionate about being a nurse. I'm a minister of the gospel. I love seeing the church awaken to her full glory. I love to see the lost come to know Jesus. But really, at the end of the day, we live before an audience of one, which is Christ alone.
10: Yes.
21: And our real purpose is the ministry unto Christ. And yes. I think sometimes we miss that part because we think we have to do all these other things, that we miss the thing that actually fills our soul, which is just being with Jesus and being okay that Christ is enough.
10: Yeah, a lot of people love the ministry more than they love Jesus. And yeah, we get that mixed up. I like that.
9: Well, and Todd, you mentioned something before about religion. You had to break religion off of your life.
10: Yeah, God redirected my purpose and vision for life about 3.5 years ago. And you said earlier about how God speaks to us, and God spoke to me and told me to break off the yoke of religion and to yoke myself with Jesus. Religion is what man can do, but Jesus is what God can do. And I immediately resigned from my church 3 years ago, and I'd been there 9 years in a good, great position, good paying job. I was there for 9 years, and the next Sunday I said, God bless y'all. I love y'all. I'm so thankful for y'all, but I got to move forward what God's called me to do. And God just began to change my life and vision for my ministry. And Jesus said, preach the kingdom of God, cast out demons, and heal the sick.
9: That's it.
10: And that's what we do.
9: And the number is 866-34-TRUTH, 866-348-7884. And when we come back, Christy, if you can stay on the line for just a minute, because I wanted you to respond. And we've also got a Deborah, so we want your calls. We've had plenty of people call in. The first part was tough, but this is Michael Zwick, and I've got Todd Felkel right here and Christy Real.
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0: In our over-medicated society, with mental health going on everywhere and plaguing us at every turn, why not meditate on God's Word? Joshua 1 verse 8, Psalm 1 says, His delight is in the law of the Lord. In His law He meditates day and night to become like a fruitful tree planted by the rivers of water. Colossians says, Let the Word of Christ dwell in you richly. You see, the Word of God points us to the Son of God and brings us to the grace of God. And everything changes when you get the Word of God in you. The Word of God starts coming out of you. Take a verse of the Bible to bed with you tonight. 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Meditate so you don't have to medicate. It's the Word of God, and it changes lives.
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9: We're back. This is Michael Zwick. I've got Todd Felkel, and we've got Christy Real on the phone as well. And I was thinking about purpose. I heard a story by a guy named E.T. He's a motivational speaker, Todd. And he told a story about there was this guru who was going to teach this young man to go out, and he was going to teach him to make a lot of money. And he said, I'll do whatever you tell me to do, buddy. And he said, okay, I need you to meet me at the beach tomorrow morning at 5 a.m. So he met him at the beach, Todd, and he brought him out there. And he said, I need you to go out in the water. The guy said, I didn't know I was going to go in the water. He dressed up in a suit. He said, all right. He brings him out into the water. And all of a sudden, they're about waist deep. And he keeps bringing him further. He's like, what is this guy doing? And he gets to the point where his neck is barely above the water. And he says, the guru takes this guy's head and he holds it under the water, He's just about to pass out. And when he's just about to pass out, the guru lifts him above the water. Oh, and he's struggling to breathe. And he said, what the heck is this all about? And the guru said, he said, when you were under that water, what did you want to do? And the kid said, I wanted to breathe. And he said, when you want success as bad as you want to breathe, you'll see success. When it comes to Jesus Christ, when it comes to your purpose in the Christian ministry, I'm here to tell you today, when you want Jesus as bad as you want to breathe, you'll find Jesus. The Bible says, Todd, it says, seek the Lord while he may be found. Call on him while he is near. What do you think, Christy?
2: I think that was a mic drop.
10: Yeah, it was.
2: But, that's what I think. That was a mic drop. There's nothing left to say. That is it.
9: Well, I know both of you, and Christy, you had a time in your life where you actually started out and you said you just wanted Jesus, but you said it started with a commitment. Is that right?
2: Yeah, it did. I grew up Baptist, so I was saved when I was 8, and I still love the Baptist church. I think it's they push repentance and soul winning, which I love. But I never saw the fruit of salvation. And when I was 30, I had this radical encounter with Jesus, and he actually took me out of church for a season. And it just sat me down, me, him, and the word. But what started, I made a commitment that I was going to get on my knees and pray every night before I went to bed, and I was going to read one chapter a day in the Bible. And what that turned into, I met God there, and I fell in love there. And what that turned into was a grace came on my life after that commitment, where I spent about 12 hours a day in the Word and for a year. And then, it transformed my life. And I've never been the same after that. I went in one way and I came out another 100%.
9: That's right. And I see a hunger in you and in Todd that I don't see in too many people. But we've also got a Deborah out of Burlington. Are you there, Deborah? She's coming on in a minute. But we've got a Deborah out of Burlington, North Carolina. Are you there, Deborah?
3: I am.
9: Deborah, what is your purpose in life, Deborah?
3: I'm blessed to be a blessing to someone today.
9: You're blessed to be a blessing to somebody today. What do you mean by that?
3: Yes. All right. It's whether I would clean at the church after a function or help set up, whether I'm leading a small group, I may be preparing food, especially my deviled eggs. I could, experiencing God's creation while sitting on my back deck with friends face to face, encouraging them and giving them God's truth, and witnessing to others in the marketplace, sharing my King Jesus. And I want to share this scripture, Colossians 3:23, work willingly at whatever you do, as though you were working for the Lord rather than for people. And that's it.
10: That's good.
3: What we're doing is to bring God and his Son the glory, the honor, and the praise, and to share the joy that we have.
9: You know, and that's good. That's really good, Deborah. I want to thank you for the call. But when I hear you talking about that, Deborah, one of the things that I think about is that, and I can hear it in your voice, and I'm sure Todd can, is there is a joy in her voice. Do you hear that, Todd?
10: Serve the Lord with gladness, a gladness and a joy deep in our heart and soul of that service comes from, the inside. You're not doing it, just going through the motions so other people can see you. She's actually doing it for the Lord.
9: She's doing it for the Lord. And Deborah, thank
3: you. Doing it for the Lord.
9: Amen, Deborah. Thank you for the call. We've got a Michael Griffin. It just says out of North Carolina. Are you there, Michael?
6: I am, brother. Yes, sir.
9: And then we got Christy coming up next, too, but we lost her. But, Michael, what is your purpose in life?
6: Well, my purpose in life, I think you know this already, Zwick. But my purpose in life is to spread the good news.
9: Amen.
6: But like the caller before me just now, she quoted a verse.
9: Yes.
6: And I want to quote a verse, if it's okay, really quick.
9: Please do, yes.
6: Matthew 5:16.
9: Yes.
6: In the same way, let your light shine before others, that they may see your good deeds and glorify your Father in heaven.
9: Yes.
6: We're called, Wick, to go out and be the hands and feet of Jesus. We're called to do that by being kind and compassionate, speaking the truth, living with integrity, But then, you know, I've always got to put this in, brother.
9: Yes.
6: Share the hope of the gospel through both our words and maybe even more importantly, Zwick, our actions. Sharing the gospel through actions and the words that say.
9: Well,
6: that's,
9: you know,
6: my purpose.
9: Well, and that's a great purpose, Michael. But, you know, one of the things when you were saying that is there's an old expression and it says, preach the gospel constantly, use words when necessary. But I've never known anybody come to Jesus without somebody actually opening up their mouth. Yes, you've got to live a good life. Yes, you've got to be kind. But at some point, you've got to open up your mouth. Is that right?
6: That's exactly right. That's exactly right. And, you know, I always lead, and you've heard, you know, do you have a testament? And mm-hmm. I lead with that.
9: Mm-hmm.
6: And then, but I always, and you know this because Fred Hagee taught me well,
9: mm-hmm.
6: Always give them the acid question. If mm-hmm. something was going to happen to you today between 0 and 100%, what's the probability that you're going to heaven? That's the words that I use. And you're going to get a metered. You're going to get 40%, 80%, 95%, and that's where you start bringing the gospel to someone who needs it so desperately.
9: Because a lot of people think, and I just ran into a guy the other day who I dealt with, and I talked to him, and I said, you know, tell me about, you know, do you know the Lord or this or that and the other or whatever? And he said, well, I'm a pretty good person, and I do some good things. And so I've heard it said before is that, you know, if somebody asks you why you're going to heaven, and if it's anything that says I, you completely missed it. But if you say it's all about Jesus and it's all about his grace, it's all about his goodness, it's all about my salvation because of nothing that I've done, but because of how good he is. And as you know, it says in John 3:16, it says, for God so loved the world that he gave his only begotten son, that whosoever believeth in him shall not perish, but have everlasting life. And are you there, Christy?
6: Amen.
9: I think, and I think we're waiting on Christy to come back. I don't know if she's still there, but are you there, Christy?
5: I'm here. Can you hear me?
9: Yeah, we lost you for a second, but go ahead. What were you saying?
5: I think the last thing I was saying is that what you said was exactly right, that at some point we have to have a desperation for Jesus.
10: Yes.
5: And for me, I fell in love with God, but the word says that you can't love God until you let him love you first.
10: Yeah.
5: And I think sometimes people really struggle allowing God to love them and to pierce them really deep so that their faith becomes something real instead of just some religious action that bears no fruit.
9: Yeah, and Todd, you've seen some fruit. I mean, it's been difficult. You said when you really start to follow the Lord and you go 100%, people, you're going to see some persecution. Is that right, Todd?
10: Oh, yeah. Yeah. If you're going to make a difference in this world and if you're going to live for Jesus, there's going to be people that's going to actually hate you. There's people that were going to want to bring you down and take you out. And Jesus said to bless those who curse you and love those who hate you.
9: Mm-hmm.
10: And we were overcome by the love and the power of Jesus. And I really like what Christy was just saying there about how we really need to let God love on us. Because when you go through relational difficulties with family or friends that stab you in the back or turn their back on you, you know, Jesus can heal those deep relational wounds of the past.
9: Mm-hmm.
10: And he can fill that void in our life.
9: Mm-hmm.
10: And, you know, hurt people, but healed people, heal people.
9: That's right.
10: So that's what we want to do. I want to share this purpose statement of Jesus right here. We're talking about the purpose.
9: Mm-hmm.
10: And this is in Luke 4, verses 18 and 19. Jesus said, the Spirit of the Lord is upon me, for he has anointed me to bring good news to the poor. He has sent me to proclaim that captives will be released, that the blind will see, that the oppressed will be set free, and that the time of the Lord's favor has come. That was Jesus' purpose statement. And I really like, I love all of that. I like how he says good news to the poor.
9: Yeah.
10: And you were talking about you're wanting revival in Alamance County, Guilford
9: sure.
10: County, the surrounding
9: mm-hmm.
10: area.
9: Absolutely.
10: Look to the streets. I'm telling you, don't look to the church. Look to the streets.
9: Oh, that's good.
10: The revival's going to come in the least, the last, the lowest, and the lost, and the lonely, those who are desperate.
5: Come on.
10: Jesus said, good news, I proclaim good news to the poor, not the rich, to the poor, mm-hmm. the hungry, the hurting, those that need help and hope and healing. You find those people, and they're more open mm-hmm. than others. And I believe we got to get out on these streets, and God wants to build his kingdom, not inside the four walls,
9: right?
10: But out in the streets is where God wants to build the kingdom, and the gates of hell cannot prevail against it.
9: Yeah, and that's awesome. And Christy, you guys are seeing something up right now in Caswell County, Prospect Hill. Is that right?
10: Cool.
5: Yes, we're seeing another wave of revival. We're seeing a move of God. People's lives are being changed. Yes, it's so beautiful. It's so holy, so rich, so transforming, so beautiful.
9: But you said that the Lord took you in a season. Was it kind of to be away from everybody, Christy, before this happened? Or
5: No, I was actually in nursing school at the time, and sometimes I look back now.
9: I'm not talking about the nursing school. I'm talking about before this started recently. But anyways, we're about to go to a commercial. Oh. When you come back, because I thought you said the Lord took you in a wilderness season because you had some hurt before and there was something that was a tough time. Oh, yeah. But yeah, we'll be right back. Oh, yeah. This is Michael Zwick. I've got Todd Felkel. We'll be right back after this break for our last message. And I'll be on this Saturday tomorrow at noon, if not for God, with Mike Zwick. But we'll be right back for the last segment of Truth Talk Live.
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14: 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Hi, I'm Chuck Swindoll. How many times have you said, "What was I thinking?" 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The late Raymond Edmond says it this way: "With thoughtless and impatient hands, we tangle up the plans the Lord has wrought. And when we cry in pain, he saith, 'Be quiet, dear, while I untie the knot.'" And so thank you, Lord, for untying all the knots again and again and again.
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9: All right, guys, we are back. This is Michael Zwick with the last segment of our show. I've got Todd Felkel from Christ Freedom Fellowship. There are some amazing things happening over there every Sunday in McLeansville. And if you guys want to check it out, it's a home church, Christ Freedom Org. And for the last segment, I was looking at this, 1 Corinthians chapter 2, starting in verse 1, and it says, "And I, brethren, when I came to you, did not come with excellence of speech or of wisdom, declaring to you the testimony of God. For I determined not to know anything among you except Jesus Christ and Him crucified. I was with you in weakness and in fear and in much trembling, and my speech and my preaching were not with persuasive words of human wisdom, but in demonstration of the Spirit and of power." And Todd, you've seen the Lord work in power, is that right?
10: Yeah, we really have. It's just amazing what the Lord's done. It's all Him. And every Sunday, you know, it's just not about talk. You know, a lot of times it's too much talk and not enough walk. We need to be seen and not heard. And not only do we preach the kingdom of God, you know, when Jesus said, "Preach the kingdom of God, cast out demons and heal the sick," you know what He meant by that?
9: What's that?
10: He meant, "Preach the kingdom of God, cast out demons and heal the sick." And we actually do that. We practice that. We don't just preach it. We practice it. Every Sunday, we give people an opportunity to trust Jesus, to be saved, delivered, healed, baptized in Holy Spirit and fire. Only Jesus can do those things.
9: Mm-hmm.
10: And we invite people to come and just sit right there in the middle of our living room, or raise a hand and just say, "Hey, you know, help me, pray for me.
9: That's right.
10: How can we pray for you?" And we pray for people, and God reveals things and shows us things in our fellowship, and we are able to discern what's going on in somebody's life, and we can just make sure that they're surrendered completely to Jesus, and many of them receive deliverance and healing in Jesus' name. And it's just amazing. It's Sunday after Sunday. We don't know what it's going to be like one Sunday to the next. And we've just seen this so real in our family's life, in our church family, and this time and time again. As my wife likes to say, Jesus always wins.
9: Jesus always wins. And Christy, I know you know that that's the truth. But Christy, I tell you what, Christ is real. What do you think, Christy? Did we lose you, Christy? I guess we lost.
10: There she is.
9: Yeah. There she is.
5: Yeah, I'm here. What you were asking me just a minute ago, I'm assuming you were talking about my Elijah season where I wanted to quit and die.
9: Yes.
5: We had seen a revival. We saw the purest, holiest move of God I've ever experienced about 4 years ago. And some things happened. And, you know, I've heard people say if you want to be used greatly, you'll be wounded deeply.
9: Mm-hmm.
5: And I believe that is true. And so I went through a season where I was deeply, deeply wounded. I had been working hard. I had been sowing hard without much of a break for 4 years. And I had an Elijah moment and where I wanted to quit and die. But the faithfulness of God, I think I slept for 24 hours. And then the Lord in His kindness spoke to me again and just breathed fresh breath into my soul. And after He did, it was like strength returned, and it was time to go again. He healed everything that was broken, refined the things that needed to be refined, purified what needed to be purified, and here we are again. And we're seeing a second wave of the cusp of a fresh revival. And what a revival really is people that are awakened. You know, most revivals start with a personal one, that people have a revelation that Christ is the Lord.
9: Yeah.
5: And a personal awakening on the inside.
9: Yeah, there was a guy named Gypsy Smith, and he said, I asked the Lord to send a revival, and He told me to draw a circle around myself and ask for the revival to start inside of that circle. So it does start with us. We've got to be an example if we want to see it in other people. Is that right?
10: Yeah, I began fasting and praying in the month of January 3 years ago, and I read in the scripture where Jesus says, where the Word of God says that Jesus baptizes in Holy Spirit and fire, and I've been a pastor for 30 years, and I was like, I don't believe I've ever really experienced that, and I asked Jesus to baptize me in Holy Spirit and fire, and I was so serious about it, I got rebaptized in the waters, and I gave up the church that I was pastoring.
9: Mm-hmm.
10: And then a few days later on July 4th, just this July 4th would be exactly 3 years.
9: Mm-hmm.
10: And I was driving down the road, middle of nowhere, in between South Boston and Danville, Virginia. And I had to pull off on an asphalt driveway, middle of nowhere. And the Spirit of the Lord, the Holy Spirit came on me in power. And I had to get out of the car. I started getting dizzy. I had to get out of the car. And I had to get face down on that asphalt driveway, and I was wrecked by the Holy Spirit, and I finally was receiving the fullness of what I had been asking for, the baptism of the Holy Spirit.
9: Mm-hmm.
10: And I don't care who you are out there, where you come from, or what you've done, or what you've been through, if you will seek the Lord with all your heart, you will find him. But you got to seek him with all your heart. And you've got to drink from Jesus and drink from him deeply. And you've got to be thirsty and hungry for him, and you will be filled. And I'm here to tell y'all that I was wrecked by the Holy Spirit. Have you ever heard of somebody getting drunk in the Holy Spirit? You ever heard that before?
9: Well, I've heard it before, but
10: I experienced it in that moment.
9: And I just experienced it a couple of weeks ago at Christie's meeting. And I didn't know.
10: Something's happening over there.
9: Something's happening over at Christ Freedom Fellowship.
10: Yeah.
9: And you guys can visit at christfreedom.org. And we've got a Leslie out of Corpus Christi, Texas.
10: Okay.
9: Leslie, what is your purpose in life?
0: Oh, goodness.
9: Oh, we lost her. Well, Todd, I guess we lost her for some reason. I don't know if Christy is still there or not, or if Deborah is still there, but we're here. Are you there, Christy?
0: I'm still here.
9: Yeah, we lost you for a second, but there's something good happening over at Christ Freedom Fellowship over in McLeansville, North Carolina, and it's every Sunday morning at 10:30 a.m., and you can visit it at christfreedom.org. And Christy, y'all are actually promoting what you're doing over in, Caswell County. What's the name of the place? Prospect Hill. And y'all are doing it every Wednesday night. But if people wanted to hear more about that, how could they find out more about what y'all are doing, Christy?
0: Yeah, so we are, it's at the Country Church venue in Prospect Hill. So we do discipleship every Wednesday night. We start at 6:30, we eat together, and then at 7-ish, we start and then we worship. So we do discipleship on Wednesday nights, but we're the Country Church venue in Prospect Hill.
9: The Country Church in Prospect Hill. And so there's people who are listening right now, Todd, and they're wondering, they're saying, well, these guys have a great purpose. I'm looking for a purpose in my life. And there's a lot of things, Todd and Christy, that I look to for my purpose. And I was searching for a meaning in life. I was searching for purpose. If you look online, you can find that's what everybody's looking for. I'm trying to find happiness. I'm trying to find purpose. And they try to find it in everything but Jesus.
10: Right.
9: I want to find my purpose. And people promise you're going to be happy if you have this car. Look at the marketing that we have today. You're going to be happy if you have this car. You're going to be happy if you have this spouse. You're going to be happy if you have this money. And believe me, I looked to all those things when I was a young man. I looked to money. I looked to fame. I looked to all of these other things that would make me happy. But I found one thing to be true, guys, and that one thing was this. The only thing that has ever truly made me happy was a personal relationship with Jesus Christ.
10: Yes.
9: And if you're listening right now and you've never surrendered your life to Jesus Christ, I want to ask you to surrender your life right now. Just pray with us right now. Lord Jesus, just say, forgive me of my sins, Lord. I repent of my sins. I am a sinner, Lord, because it says in your word in Romans 3:23, it says that all have sinned and come short of the glory of God. It says in Romans 6:23, it says, for the wages of sin is death. It says, but the gift of God is eternal life through Jesus Christ our Lord. And you say, but Lord, I don't know. I don't have that assurance. The Bible says in John 3:16, it says, for God so loved the world that he gave his only begotten son, that whosoever believeth in him shall not perish, but have everlasting life. And if you pray to receive Jesus as your Savior, the Bible also says to turn away from your sins. It says that certain people will not inherit inherit the kingdom of God. Those who are getting drunk all the time, those who are fornicating, you must repent of your sins. It's not easy to believe or right. anything like that.
10: Right.
9: But I tell you what, guys, and Todd, you've seen this, and I'm sure Christy has as well, that there's a lot of other ways to live, but there's nothing like walking with Jesus. Is that right?
10: That's right. I looked to religion for a long time,
5: exactly,
10: and I got
5: right.
10: bored. I got bored in religion. And I'm telling you, life with Jesus is a wild and wonderful adventure. And if you're listening to Jesus and following Jesus and crying out to Jesus, he will lead you and guide you and fill your heart with his with the fruit of the Holy Spirit. And I'd encourage everyone out there just to follow Jesus with your entire life. Give up everything, like you said, to surrender it all to Jesus and just keep calling out to him and trusting the Holy Spirit to guide.

0: point right now where, again, our oldest is 23 and married. Our son is in the Army at Fort Campbell, and our youngest daughter is 18, graduated high school last year. And we've been through so much together. And I absolutely know beyond a shadow of a doubt that if we lost everything tomorrow, it would just be time to rebuild it together. And that kind of assurance is something that is, it is truly special. And I think it's what God intended within our marriages. And we allow popular narratives about hookup culture and about this idea that all the excitement is before marriage and getting married is settling down. My marriage has not seen its best days. And it's already seen some pretty incredible ones.
1: Yeah, I agree.
0: And I think that's what I want people to understand is that building a life with somebody is, you can't beat it.
1: Yeah, we've been married 40 years, Stephanie and I now, and it gets better, not worse. Although, you know, to be honest, there are periods in a relationship that are up and down and depends on what's going on and different phases of life, but your bond becomes stronger over time. I love what you said in the beginning of that. You said you wanted to build a life with her. You didn't want to add her to your life.
0: Yeah.
1: I didn't want her to be,
0: well, look, there's nothing biblical that says you have to get married at a certain age.
1: Right.
0: Right. And you should only get married when you are ready to fulfill your biblical commitment to another person and they're ready to do the same for you. And that can happen at any time throughout life. The reason why I really appreciate that it happened for me early on was because we weren't bringing in a bunch of baggage. There weren't a bunch of, expectations that had been crafted either through relationships with other people or through other professional expectations or whatever it was. We went into it knowing that we were young, that we were poor, that we were going to have to figure a lot of things out as we went. We were both committed to Christ. We had faith that scripture was correct. And so the rest of it was about figuring those things out. And we made all kinds of mistakes and we had difficult times. I mean, got married in 1920. Both of us came from broken homes, moved across the country to a place that neither of us had any friend or support network in. I was in the military, so that doesn't always have the best, divorce rate. So we had to figure, we didn't get lucky. We had to figure things out. But we knew where to go for advice. We knew where to go for guidance. And we did the whole, what I like to call the Cortez commitment, right? We burned the ships. There was no exit strategy for us. And so when you start off with that kind of commitment and then you face these challenges and you learn together and you build things together and things become your accomplishment as a marriage, not as just one person or the other person, you end up having a lot of gratitude for the other person. You end up learning sometimes the hard way. I had to learn the hard way how to lean on each other's strengths and acknowledge the areas where you need to improve. You combine all of that, it's an incredible experience.
1: Ladies and gentlemen, you can see why Nick Freitas has 4 million followers because he has biblical wisdom that he can put in a very pithy way. He also has a fun way of telling people that they are
2: wrong.
1: And we're going to talk about that right after the break, so don't go anywhere. You're listening to I Don't Have Enough Faith to Be an Atheist with me, Frank Turek, back after the break.
3: It's Crazy Money Day. Hi, I'm Chuck Bentley with My Money Life from Crown. There comes a point in life when you think you've heard it all, but I never cease to be surprised at the lies people concoct for financial gain. And this one's crazy. Some people in California declared that a bear wreaked havoc on their luxury cars. They filmed the damage and filed claims totaling more than $140,000. The scheme worked until details were questioned. It was flagged suspicious. A biologist reviewing the footage said the bear was clearly a dressed-up human being. Investigators discovered the truth upon finding a bear costume at the home of one of the suspects. Operation Bear Claw sent its two men and a woman to a weekend in jail. Two were ordered to pay more than $50,000 in restitution. Like I said, that's crazy. Proverbs 13:11 says, "Dishonest money dwindles away, but whoever gathers money little by little makes it grow." Financial integrity matters, especially when no one's watching. God calls us to a life marked by honesty, patience, and trust. That means choosing the long road over the shortcut, the right way over the easy way. These criminals attempted to profit through deception. Schemes may promise fast results, but they never deliver lasting peace. And in the end, the cost of dishonesty is always greater than the reward.

0: 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We want to celebrate all that God has done through Crown over the last 50 years. Learn more at crown.org/50years.
1: We are so close to the big birthday, the 250th celebration of the Declaration of Independence. Hi, this is Dave Zanotti. Let's talk about it today on the public square. So what do you do on the 4th of July? There's probably 360 million plans out there, as there are that many Americans. A bunch of us are coming together at the American Mission Center in Valley City, Ohio. If you want to join us, jump in your car, jump on a plane, hop on your bike, whatever you got to do, come and join us. You can find information about that at thepublicsquare.com. It's going to be a wonderful afternoon. And we're going to dedicate a tribute and much more to the Declaration of Independence. In fact, we're going to build a building. Yeah, we're going to dedicate a place called Declaration Hall to put up a tribute from our lives this century that hopefully will still be here as a tribute 250 years from now. Now, only God can make that happen if it be His will. But we want to set forth a testimony that on the 4th of July, the 250th year of our republic, a group of people came together, pledging their lives, their fortune, and their sacred honors to keep that declaration alive. There's lots of ways to do that. But I would encourage you to, in your heart, to revisit that first commitment. We pledge to each other our lives, our fortunes, and our sacred honors for the truth of the declaration. We think it's a worthy sacrifice. So that's what we're doing. What are you doing? And if you can only do one thing, just one thing, you can't travel, you can't give, you can't. Would you say a prayer for America on the 4th of July? May this be the day in 250 years where more people prayed for our country than ever before. I'm Dave Zanotti on the Public Square. Thanks for listening.
2: Ladies and gentlemen, if you're low on the FM dial looking for National Public Radio, go no further. We're actually going to tell you the truth here. You're never going to hear this on NPR. I'm talking to my friend Nick Freitas, who is a wealth of wisdom and courage, which is what we need in our culture today. And as I mentioned at the top of the program, Nick has so many followers on social media following so many of his clips and podcasts that he puts out. It's for a very good reason. He is very good at explaining Christian and conservative principles to people, a lot of times in a very short and, might I say, slightly snarky way, which makes it fun. In fact, we're going to show you some of these clips here in a minute. But Nick, tell our audience how you got the kind of wisdom that you have. Now, I know you've obviously read the Bible. You've probably been in some good churches. But what else have you read to help you put these short, pithy little videos together? And people go, yeah, that's right. That's good.
3: Well, it's kind of goes back to what we were saying in the first segment. I love like Thomas Sowell. Thomas Sowell, I think, is absolutely brilliant. He's been great to read. I read Dr. Frank Turek, William Lane Craig, Greg Bonson on apologetics, on political philosophy. People like Frederick Bastiat, John Locke. So I've tried to have a diverse, reading pattern for economics, for political philosophy, for just truth, Christian apologetics, all of those things. But then a lot of it comes from experience. I tried to go out and do things. I don't know if you're familiar with Alex Hormozi. He's an interesting guy, but somebody was asking him about, well, how are you successful at X, Y, and Z on social media? And he goes, well, I went out and did things and then I talked about it. And so, uh-huh. Again, when you get married at 19 and 20, that gives you stuff to talk about. When you homeschool and raise three kids, that gives you experiences to talk about. When you go to war or you go through ranger school or sniper school, or you serve in the legislature. And so, I tried to do a lot of things and I learned a lot of lessons the hard way. One of the biggest lessons I learned is that I thought it was my mission in life to pick a good and noble mission and then invite God to join me. Mm. And then I realized the hard way that actually you're supposed to ask Him what to do. Mm-hmm. So when you're not afraid to kind of share mistakes with people and lived experiences with people, because you want them to be able to learn from it and do better, or you want them to understand something that maybe you have a unique perspective on because of what you've read or because of your experiences, and you're willing to share it, not in like a preachy way, like do this or do that, but more of like, hey, here's something I noticed because I screwed it up, or here's something I experienced because it was, you know, incredible. So I think when you share things that way and you try to add a little bit of humor or sarcasm. Again, my mom was a nurse. My dad was a homicide detective. Sarcasm was my first language. So I think all of that has been the reason why people have been able to relate to it.
4: Where in California was your dad a homicide detective? Because we have a friend, as you may know, Jay Warner Wallace in Torrance, California. That's where he was. Where was your dad?
3: Los Angeles.
4: He was. So he was right in that same area.
3: Yeah. He was worked the beat for 12 years in 77th Division and then served as a homicide detective and eventually a robbery homicide.
4: Are you are you the product of California public schools?
3: Partially. Okay. I went to public school, but I had my grandmother as a teacher in fourth grade in a small little rural area in Northern California. And then I went to a very small Christian school because a bunch of parents got together and they wanted a Christian school option, but they needed something they could afford. And so they kind of got together, pooled resources and started one. And to give you an idea how small it was, my graduating class was 27.
4: Your graduating high school class?
3: Yeah, 27.
4: Wow. Okay, yeah. So you turned out okay. You weren't a product of the big machine out there.
3: No, the machine lost a hold of me after fifth grade.
4: I got it. All right. Now, you were in Virginia politics for 10 years, the House of Delegates there. Why did you decide to get out?
3: It was time to go. I mean that very sincerely. When the first time I got asked to run for office, I said no. I didn't feel like I had lived in the area long enough. I didn't feel like I was being called to run. And so I said no. Mm-hmm. And then the second time was very different. And we did feel like we were called to jump in what was going to be a difficult race. I was taking on a 14-year incumbent who was also of the same political party as I was. And he decided to retire. And so that first election, I just kind of walked in unopposed. That never happened again. but I served there for 10 years and it was an honor. I got to represent James Madison's district.
4: Really?
3: I hope I made a positive impact for my constituents and certainly for my beliefs. But it got to a point at 10 years where God was really blessing what we were doing in this area. There was a lot of people out there. Was a ton of young people that were asking for advice on marriage and on faith and on family. And we were getting the opportunity to go all over the place and talk about these things. And it wasn't fair to my constituents. I could either keep getting on planes and flying all over and talking about these things and doing the work we were doing on social media, or I could be the sort of delegate that could really pour into my constituents. And it got to the point where I said, all right, I'm having a hard time managing the schedule and doing both of these jobs effectively. Am I supposed to just schedule better? Am I supposed to give up one or the other? And as we prayed about it, like more and more things started happening that just confirmed to us that it was time for us to leave, that we needed to be focusing in on other things. And one of the biggest blessings was we got to find someone that we knew would do a great job as a replacement. And I got to endorse Karen Hamilton, Karen and her husband, Cameron. Cameron, who is hopefully, God willing, going to be a director of FEMA here pretty soon. He was serving as interim director. Great people, wonderful family. And that was kind of like our final confirmation, was that not only was God calling us into something else, but he made the replacement very, very obvious. And now she's serving in the Virginia House of Delegates and doing an incredible job.
4: Now, didn't you almost beat the current governor of Virginia in a race? It's too bad. Yeah. You lost by a whisker, but she's a disaster right now.
3: Yeah.
4: And was that a Senate race? What was that?
3: It was a House race for the House of Representatives. Okay. And interestingly enough, I did not want to run that year. 100% did not want to run. And again, it was one of those things that we prayed about, and I did the whole Gideon thing. I'm like, all right, God, I'll do it. But you know, you gotta make it obvious. Well, he did. He made it obvious. And on election night, we were winning. And the next morning, we were winning. And I kid you not, a thumb drive that had been mislabeled in the bluest county in the district showed up with 15,000 votes, and we lost by less than 2 points. So it was a bit of a heartbreaker, and people were like, why don't you challenge it? It's like, well, technically they didn't break the law. Like, I can try to challenge it in court, but I don't have the money. I'm not a wealthy guy. This is the same time that Donald Trump was challenging a lot of things in court as well. And so we barely lost that race, and it was a heartbreaker. But I'll tell you something. It taught me and my wife a very important lesson, because that was very hard on our family. I had to quit my job and get a new one that would allow me to campaign full time. And when we lost, we're like, what was the point of this? Like, what was the why? We didn't want to do it. We knew it was going to be a really hard race. Then COVID hit and made it really difficult to campaign. But here's what happened. During COVID, we had to put everything online. That's where we started the podcast. That's where we started a lot of things that we're doing. That's where I met very influential people that help us get a start. It's where I met my business partner. It's where I met my research assistant. It's where I met our video editor. So it was fascinating how 2 years later, when everything that we were doing on social media was really blowing up, I'm looking around the table and I was like, oh, I had to run to meet all the people that God was lining up for me to do the next thing he wanted me to do. But I had to lose in order to do it. Mm. And it was a very humbling event, because I had to repent of a pretty bad attitude I had that God had pulled me into something, and then it didn't work out the way I thought it would. And I felt like he had let me down. It was like, oh my gosh. So yeah, I'm very familiar with the current governor of Virginia, and got very close, but God had a plan, and I 100% trust that there was a reason for it.
4: There's always a ripple effect we often don't see till later, and sometimes we don't see it until eternity.
3: Yeah.
4: And there were huge ripples out of
3: but
4: that.
3: But it is a wonderful thing when you go through something and it doesn't work out the way you wanted, but it ends up turning out so much better. Because I ended up learning that if God had shown me two steps ahead, I never would have done it.
4: Sure.
3: If he would have said, hey, you're going to run, but you're going to lose, I'd be like, well, then I'm not running.
4: Yeah, of course.
3: But man, I'm so glad that it happened the way it did. I grieve for Virginia right now. But I know that there's a reason why that's happening in Virginia as well. And so it's that peace which surpasses all understanding, mm-hmm. that you can't fully appreciate until you've gone through something you didn't anticipate. And he gives you a glimpse of why you went through it. And that allows you to trust him all the other things you go through.
4: What would you say is one of the top lessons you learned by being a delegate for 10 years?
3: Oh my gosh. The biggest crisis facing this country right now is the breakdown of the family.
4: Yes.
3: Because from that stems the breakdown in faith and everything else. We have too many people now that have become absolutely convinced, both right and left, that the solution to their problems is the next election cycle. Mm. Or we have too many people that believe that none of it can be fixed, because believe it or not, they also think that it's never going to solve through politics, but they don't know where to find the answer. And the thing that I continually tell people is, it's like, please trust me, after 10 years in elected office, serving on multiple committees, thousands of votes, you know, hundreds of bills carried, everything. It's not that politics don't matter. They do. They absolutely matter. And the church has been completely deficient in making sure that their parishioners know that. But if you want to save the country, godly men and women, becoming godly husbands and wives, becoming godly mothers and fathers, and raising a generation to do the same, you show me a country comprised of that, and I'll show you a country whose politics you probably don't have to worry about. Mm. So we have to fight two fronts right now. We have to fight multiple fronts. One of the fronts is politics. We have to stay engaged in politics. But we have to once again remember that if you had Christian men and women having big families, right, this is a numbers game. Politics is a numbers game. There's no reason we should be losing when we have more kids than the other side does, right, except for we hand our kids off to be educated by people that disagree with us theologically, philosophically, politically, socially.
4: Morally.
3: And then we wonder why our kids are confused when we try to raise them one way, and every system that we turn them over to tries to raise them in a different way. So that's what I want people to understand. Politics is important, be engaged in it. But if you're so engaged in politics at the expense of what's going on within your own marriage, within your own family, within your own children's worldview, then you're fighting a war of attrition you'll eventually lose.
4: James Madison, no, it wasn't James Madison, it was John Adams, who famously said our Constitution was made only for a religious and moral people. It is wholly inadequate to govern any other. We need moral people for government to really work well. People of faith, We're going to talk more with the great Nick Freitas right after the break. You're listening to I Don't Have Enough Faith to Be an Atheist on the American Family Radio Network and other stations around the country. We'll be right back.
5: This is the Middle East Report, your connection to truthful reporting on Israel and the Middle East. I'm John Riley. For over 47 years, Iran has called the United States the Great Satan and Israel the Little Satan. And in practical terms, that means that Iran has openly called for the destruction of the United States and Israel. And in spite of all of this, the Trump administration has made an agreement that many conservatives say will embolden Iran and give them cash to continue their terrorism. Senator Ted Cruz on his recent podcast had some strong words of concern about this recent agreement between the United States and Iran.
6: $300 billion flows into Iran. That's what's contemplated under this agreement. As long as the regime remains the Ayatollah and the mullahs, they have not changed. They still chant death to America. They still want to kill us. And they will use that money. So for 47 years, the Islamic regime in Iran has been waging war with America. They've been the number one funder of terrorism worldwide. They're 90% of the funds to Hamas, 90% of the funds to the Houthis, 90% of the funds to Hezbollah, all come from Iran. That money, if we send that money, and by the way, the money is anticipated being deposited in the Bank of Iran, which is controlled by the IRGC. The IRGC is a terrorist group. And now this agreement contemplates billions of dollars flowing into the IRGC's coffers. If the Islamic regime remains in power, that regime, I believe, will continue to threaten President Trump and his family. They've twice hired hitmen to try to murder the president. I believe the Ayatollah with $300 billion, the result of that would be more Americans killed in terrorism. And this regime, they lie. Yes, they've promised not to develop nuclear weapons. If they get $300 billion, they will use that money to develop nuclear weapons. The reason I don't want them to have nuclear weapons is I think the odds are unacceptably high they would use those nuclear weapons. The risk is that hundreds of thousands of Americans would be killed in a flash of an eye by detonating a nuclear weapon in New York City or Los Angeles. I believe if the Ayatollah were able to do so, he would. The Obama nuclear deal inevitably would have led to Iran getting nuclear weapons. But I think now President Trump is receiving bad advice, and I'm hopeful that he will choose to go down a different course and not give billions of dollars, either American money or anybody else's money. I don't want people who want to kill us to have the means to be able to do so.
7: One of the other things in this memorandum of understanding deals with Israel and Lebanon. There are a lot of people that are really concerned that this would neuter our ally, who is actually going after terrorists, organizations, Hamas and Hezbollah, terrorist fighters. I want to get your reaction to that part of this deal as well.
6: You want to know Iran's priorities? The very first thing they negotiate in this deal is stop attacking Hezbollah, the terrorists that are murdering civilians. Understand, Hezbollah is not a government organization. It's not a legitimate organization. It is purely a terrorist organization. They target citizens. They target civilians. They target women and children. They fire rockets into Israel routinely. And the very first thing is a protection for Hezbollah in Lebanon. And understand, Hezbollah, yes, it's a threat to Israel. Hezbollah is also a threat to America. Hezbollah has murdered many Americans, and so protecting Hezbollah in this agreement, I think, is also counter to U.S. national security interests.
5: Texas Senator Ted Cruz is not the only one concerned about this agreement. Louisiana Senator Bill Cassidy said Reagan is rolling over in his grave. Iran's nuclear ambitions were not curbed, and they have learned that threatening the Strait of Hormuz works and will undoubtedly leverage that in the future. And now Iran gets to build brand new infrastructure under this deal. That's the Middle East Report. Thanks for listening. 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
4: Ladies and gentlemen, I've noticed that it seems like the Christian community is having trouble dealing with four issues. 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We're going to make an announcement really soon here. We're going to have four live Zoom sessions on those topics coming up at the end of August. You're going to want to be a part of it. 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Questions you always wanted to ask but didn't have access. But you can only do that if you're part of pastorsbrief.com. 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Pastorsbrief.com. Check it out right there. And it's going to be not just me, but Lucas Miles of TPUSA, Jason Jimenez, another colleague of mine. We're going to be leading those four Zoom sessions on those topics. So I hope you can be a part of it. Again, pastorsbrief.com. Let me go back to my friend Nick Freitas, who is doing some great work online. And also, by the way, Nick, you can get him to come to your organization and speak. Nick, how do they do that if they want to? They want to have you speak somewhere. What do they do?
3: Yeah, you just go to booking at nickjfreitas.com.
4: Oh, okay. Beautiful. We'll put that in the show notes too, ladies and gentlemen. So if you want to bring Nick to your church, your organization, whatever it is, he's going to come and he'll probably be armed. I'm just letting you know. All right. So he'll keep everybody safe. Nick, give us a couple of lessons you learned that people probably can only get by being in a situation you were in. That's in combat in the military, but at least they can hear lessons you learned personally. Give us a lesson or two that you want people to know about.
3: One of the things I actually talk about this in my book, The Man Book, and it's about knowing what you're willing to die for. Mm. Because I think everybody wants to think that in the right moment, they would do what was necessary to protect their family or defend their faith. And one of the things I try to get across, I learned in combat, is that it's all fine and good to have that mentality, and you should have that mentality. But you should be striving to actually develop the necessary skills and capabilities to live for your faith, live for your family, not just die for them. One of the jokes I say is I've met people before that said, Nick, I would die for my family. And I'm like, yeah, you probably would pretty quick. you know, you want to live for them, which means you need to develop the necessary capabilities and skill sets. Doesn't mean you got to be a professional warrior. Doesn't mean you have to be a professional fighter. Doesn't mean any of that. It just means that you should take that role and responsibility seriously, whether you're a soldier or whether you're just a man, or definitely if you're a husband or a father, you have a responsibility to protect and provide. And one of the things that combat really put into focus for me was this idea that you were making decisions that could get yourself killed or could get other people killed. And taking the various skill sets and responsibilities associated with that function was very important. And it translated outside of combat. Hmm. And so that's the thing I would ask people to consider is when you look through your life and like, what am I really willing to die for? And what am I really willing to fight for? And how useful would I even be in such a situation? And if the answer is I wouldn't be very useful, okay, change that. Take responsibility and change that. And you'll actually be fascinated at how the more you embrace that responsibility, the more confident it makes you in other areas of your life.
4: As Jesus said, there's no greater love than to lay down your life for your friends.
3: Yeah.
4: But for what reason is the question. Mm-hmm. So you should know what you're willing to die for. Charlie knew what he was willing to die for just a couple months before he was murdered. Mm. He knew that he wanted to be remembered for his faith in Christ. And he is, yeah, thankfully. Nick, this is going to be a fun segment we're going to do here, a couple of segments. I want to bring up a number of topics. And the topics are such that I want you to just pick one thing you wish people knew about this subject, because there are so many subjects out there that people think they know, but they don't. Mm-hmm. And if you could just correct thinking out there on each of these subjects, what would be the one thing that you would correct or the one truth you wish they knew? Let's start with economics.
3: Oh, gosh. Scarcity is the natural state. You don't have to explain. You hear all these people say, why is there so much poverty in the world? Because that's the natural state. The yes. question you should be asking is, why is there wealth? And then you should be asking, how do you actually develop the necessary skill sets and capabilities? How do you understand principles of economics so that you can be successful and so that you can help people? But this whole idea of like, oh, why is there so much poverty in the world? Because that's the way it is. So start off with that standpoint, that the natural state is poverty, and then you'll start asking the right questions on how you build wealth instead of just how do you distribute what already exists.
4: What economic system best brings the most people out of poverty and why?
3: Free market capitalism.
4: Why?
3: And that seems counterintuitive with the popular narrative right now, but it actually, before you even get to the economics of it, you have to get to the morality of it. If you believe that you have liberty, if you believe that God has given you the right and agency to make decisions, well, then it stands to reason that you have control over your mind, over your behaviors, over your work ethic, your labor. And when you actually go out and you produce things, you acquire property. And you should have the right to that property and to be able to use it however you want, to include using the property you have acquired to build things, to make things, to engage in the marketplace. So capitalism at its base level is all about the private ownership of the means of production. You have the ability to own, to build, to create, and then to exchange voluntarily with other people to the betterment of yourself, to them, your family, your community, right? The proper incentive structure, the proper moral incentive structure is there. You will see people all the time talking about the greed of capitalism. No, it's the greed of humanity. All right, socialism has not solved the greed problem. It just puts politicians and bureaucrats in charge of the system instead of free individuals making choices with their own time, money, and effort. So the reason why free market capitalism has been so successful is because it takes your desire, your self-interest, and it says if you want to be successful, you have to get very good at producing things that other people want and that are willing to trade with you. Socialism says, no, the government's just going to take things and then reallocate them. All right. That creates a whole host of perverse incentives. So that's the why free market. That's the reason why free market economics has been the best. It works within human nature in a positive way instead of trying to work against it.
4: That echoing, what Nick is doing here, ladies and gentlemen, is echoing Adam Smith, who said it's not the benevolence of the brewer, the baker, or the butcher where we get these products. It's in his self-interest, which happens to feed your self-interest as well. It's the invisible hand that somehow, when people are working in their self-interest, they actually help other people.
3: Yeah.
4: It's amazing. Well,
3: and the beautiful thing about that is that what it does is it teaches gratitude. Because if I work really hard and I exchange with you, well, then it's not that I exploited you to get what you have or to get your money. You valued what I produced more than the money you gave me for it. I valued the money more than the thing I produced. Both of us are better off through the exchange. Well, you add that up and now you have millions of exchanges every day where both parties are better off based off of the unique things they contributed to the transaction. That's what you want. That's the sort of system that you want.
4: You have a great video this week talking about the fact that Elon Musk is a trillionaire and there are many people who are envious of this and upset. Can you give us the essence of what you said in that video? Because it's very well done.
3: Essentially, when anybody accumulates wealth, the primary question you should ask is not how much wealth they have. It's how did they get it? Mm-hmm. Right. And the bottom line is Elon Musk's wealth, his $1 trillion, it's not in his checking account. Right. It's built in. 99.9% of his wealth is contained within the businesses that he has that people voluntarily exchanged for. People voluntarily work for Elon Musk. He didn't force anybody to do it. People voluntarily bought Teslas or Starlink. They voluntarily invested in his companies. And it not only made him very wealthy, it made thousands of people very wealthy. He employs something like 150,000 people, right? So everyone is better off through these transactions, right? The contrast, the people that are mad at him, what do they produce? Mm. Bernie Sanders has created one millionaire himself. Right? Elon Musk created 4,400 in one IPO. Mm-hmm. So that's the part is, again, it's this mindset of stop looking at the wealth that exists with respect to this one person and now start asking the question, how was it actually accumulated? How did he get it through voluntary cooperation within the marketplace? Or did he get it by conquering? Did he get it by stealing? Did he get it by manipulation of the tax code? Did he get it by setting up a Leering Center in Minneapolis?
4: A Leering Center.
3: The U.S. taxpayer, right? Like, how did you get the money? Mm-hmm. It is ultimately and morally more important than how much money you actually have.
4: Now, to be fair, Elon did get some tax breaks with Tesla. Early
3: he
4: on.
3: Did.
4: But the government, in their climate change hysteria, where they were trying to hand him money so he could solve the climate change problem, which of course it didn't do because there is a problem.
3: The people that are most mad about Elon Musk getting a government loan are the people that championed the government giving those loans. And you know, they didn't get mad about Solyndra taking out over $500 million and then just losing it. They didn't get mad at these other companies that did it. They got mad at Elon Musk for doing exactly what they wanted him to do with the money and then paying back the loan 9 years early and paying a bunch of interest and fines to pay back the loan early. Like, I don't support the government bailing out companies, giving out loans. I don't support the government do that, but the left does. So why are they so mad when somebody did it, used the way it was intended? In any other instance, this would be the case that they would hold up to say, look, the program works. But they're not doing that because they hate Elon. And that's how you know it's not about the program working. It's not about the environment. It's not about being intellectually consistent. Insofar as you are a benefit to them, well, then they will praise you whether you succeed or fail. And insofar as you are not a benefit to them, it doesn't matter how much you succeed or how many people benefit, you're the enemy. And that's what you see manifesting right now with Elon Musk.
4: I think it also has to do with the fact that he kind of flipped politically. Actually, I don't think he moved much politically. I think the left went so far past him that he said, there's no way I can support the left anymore. I'm going to support the conservatives or the moderate conservatives like Trump. And the left is completely lost their mind because Elon has flipped.
3: Yeah.
4: Agree?
3: Well, Elon believes in private property rights. He believes in freedom of speech, right? And these are things that the left no longer believes in.
4: And I mean, if he was still, though, on the other side of the aisle, they'd be applauding him, but they're not.
3: They gave George Soros the Presidential Medal of Freedom. George Soros did not become fabulously, he did it legally, but he did not become fabulously wealthy by employing hundreds of thousands of people. He did it through currency manipulation.
4: Yeah, and he's not for freedom either. So to give him the Medal of Freedom is a complete oxymoron. Yeah. We're talking to the great Nick Freitas, and we're going to put all of his websites in the show notes, his YouTube channel and his Instagram, his X and all that. And we're going to have another segment with him right after the break. Don't go anywhere.
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9: What was it like to lose everything in a day?
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11: In the new movie Supergirl, now in theaters, Kara Zor-El, better known as Supergirl, takes center stage. She's hardly a newcomer to DC fans, but for most of her history, Kara's been an earnest and empathetic advocate for the downtrodden, full of compassion and hope. Not so much here. This time, she's a drunken loner who cares little for others, but she gets roped into helping an orphan young woman who's seeking revenge for her family's murder. Kara has some heroic moments, but her solo story is full of language, drinking, violence, and toilet humor. It's often grim and gritty, and parents might find it less than super. So we're giving Supergirl a 2.5 out of 5 for family friendliness. 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I'm Adam Holtz with the Plugged In Movie Review by Focus on the Family.
4: Ladies and gentlemen, did you know that there is a war on reality? Well, me and my co-author, Phoenix Hayes, noticed that. So here's the new book. Of course, it's not going to be released until September. The War on Reality, Recovering Truth in a World that Celebrates Lies. And one of the great folks out there who are noticing these lies and calling them out is my friend, Nick Freitas, who we're talking to today. The War on Reality, however, covers so many different topics. One of the topics is economics that Nick and I were just talking about. It covers Marxism. We're going to talk about that here in a minute and so many other topics. It talks about evolution. It talks about creation. It talks about public schools. It talks about should Christians be involved in politics. If you could help us out and pre-order The War on Reality, it will help more people see the book. Once it comes out, which means more people hopefully will be blessed by it. So go to Amazon or wherever you get books and pre-order The War on Reality. We're going to be doing some programs on it coming up here. I want to go back to Nick, the great Nick Freitas, ladies and gentlemen. By the way, deserves another round of applause. Here he is from somewhere in a new underground bunker. Nick, before I ask you about the next topic, I'm going to play a clip. I think we're going to talk a little bit about the left here. And the left, at least some people on the left, appear to think lawn care is somehow a white supremacy issue. Let's take a look at the clip here.
12: I bet this is going to be a fascinating take.
13: I can't stop thinking about how grass lawns are racist.
12: Knew it. But please, go on.
13: And like based in white supremacy.
12: Why white supremacy?
13: If that doesn't make sense, that's okay.
12: Oh, thank goodness, because it does not.
13: I guess. It seems really obvious to me.
12: Do tell.
13: It's really upsetting. Bring back weeds.
12: Yeah, I'm gonna go out on a limb here and suggest that maybe other races wouldn't appreciate your little hot take here. You know, suggesting that a well-manicured grass lawn is a white thing, whereas weeds would belong to other ethnicities. Look, I'm a white guy, and I do like a well-manicured grass lawn, but I don't think it's something that we invented. I don't think it belongs exclusively to us. By the way, maybe you should be grateful to live in whatever culture produced the sort of environment where the biggest thing you have to be super upset about is lawn care.
4: Nick, I love the signature, let's take a sip of the coffee. I mean, you must drink 30 cups a day, man, with all these videos you're putting out.
3: I go through a lot. It's mostly coffee.
4: How do you see these things and come up with these retorts, man? I like the sarcasm edge there, the snark edge, because look, it's just so ridiculous. Lawn care is racist. Nice lawns or white supremacy. How do people come up with this stuff? What is the problem with the left?
3: I think it's a rejection. Ultimately, at a foundational level, I think it's a rejection of God's created order. And if you really want to go back, it goes all the way back to the Bible, right? The very first question asked was, did God really say? Right? It's this idea that God said one thing about the way about what's beautiful, about what's honorable, about what's noble. And Satan said something else. And we've been basically playing this out in 1,000 different ways ever since the Garden of Eden. And so especially with like the Marxist side of the argument, where you basically take anything that was considered normal or traditional, and now that's bad, right? Belief in God is bad. That's the opiate of the masses. Traditional marriage is bad because that is oppressive toward women and oppressive toward children. Monogamy is bad because it suggests exclusivity and property, right? So you go through all of these things and you just line it up. It's like, okay, scripture says that this is the way that you're supposed to conduct your life. And then you have a lot of these leftist causes or leftist objectives, and it's the polar opposite. It's a rejection of all of those things. And on some level, it makes perfect sense. Because if you've decided that the way that you achieve utopia, if the way you achieve essentially heaven on earth is to be freed from any sort of restrictions on what you desire or what you would personally like to have or possess or experience, if Maslow's hierarchy of needs is the only moral criteria for what we achieve, well, then, yeah, of course you would reject scripture. Of course you would reject the Bible. It's chock full of things that you're not supposed to do in a created order. The real question here is it's one of truth. What's true? Because if the Bible's true, and I believe it is, if Christianity is true, well, then obviously this is rejecting pretty much everything that we know within that. And if it's not true, well, then of course you would commit it to the flames and try to recreate the world and morality in your own image. But what we find, and I think what most of human history, and perhaps especially the 20th century, should have taught us, is that rejecting God's created order in order to try to remake everything and to make ourselves the superior moral agents of the universe usually leads to a lot of famine, a lot of bloodshed, a lot of repression, and a lot of misery. And
4: yeah,
3: that's where we're at.
4: Outside of that, it's a great plan.
3: Yeah, outside right. of that, it's wonderful. Yeah. But I mean, again, it makes you see this within the critical theory side of things, where all of a sudden working out was white supremacy, and you know, eating right was white supremacy,
4: math racist
3: was white supremacy, and you know, and again, part of that is a tactic. What there is they're taking something that our society generally recognizes. In fact, this is how they tell on themselves, Frank. And this is really important. The left holds up things like fascism or white supremacy. They claim that we're all a bunch of fascists. We're all a bunch of white supremacists. Well, if that were the case, why would you be holding up fascism and white supremacy as something to avoid or as a pejorative that you know your entire audience is going to understand? It's because deep down they know that we don't want fascism. We don't want white supremacy. And so they take an argument that they don't like. They take an argument that they're not sure how to combat or defeat, and they attempt to taint it with an ad hominem attack, right? If I can take your argument and compare it to Hitler, well, then mm-hmm. now I don't got to engage with your argument because you're Hitler. Mm. And it's so part of it is just a rejection of God's created order. Part of it is just a lazy debate tactic to try to avoid actually engaging with an argument.
4: And when they can't engage in an argument, they sometimes resort to violence. That's what happened to Charlie.
3: Oh, and wow. the violence is not only something they resort to, it's an inevitable conclusion. Mm. I noticed this a while back, and what happened to Charlie solidified it for me. I said, for the longest time, the left would call me a racist or a sexist or a bigot because I disagreed with them on tax policy. And I kept trying to engage with them. I kept trying to explain, no, this is not rooted in racism. It's rooted in my understanding of economics. If you want to demonstrate how my understanding of economics is wrong, by all means, attempt to do so. But why are you calling me a racist when nothing about what I'm proposing is motivated by racism? And what I realized is like, oh, they're just trying to rob me of my moral legitimacy, right? If they can rob me of my moral legitimacy, no one needs to listen to my argument. But then something changed. They were no longer just calling me a racist or a sexist or a bigot, right? Somebody that the sort of person that society should ostracize. They were now calling me a fascist, a Nazi, and a threat to democracy. That's someone that society should punish and thwart and kill if necessary. And then you started seeing them do these things where all of a sudden, if you disagreed with them on transgenderism, you weren't just incorrect. You weren't just a transphobe. You were committing genocide. Well, if someone's committing genocide, what do you do in response? You violently respond to prevent what they're doing. So all of a sudden, they came up with these categories and called it violence so they could pretend that the violence that they meted out against you was self-defense. Mm-hmm. No, I'm not the aggressor. That person was speaking things that are violent. And so I had to stop them. So that's what they did. The first step was attempting to socially ostracize your ideas and you as a person through robbing you of moral legitimacy. The second step was creating a moral framework where they can now use aggressive violence against you and pretend it was self-defense.
4: I know there's a lot you could suggest here, but if there was one thing you wish people who held this kind of view knew and changed their viewpoint, what would it be?
3: They have to understand that they've bought into a fundamental lie. And that's difficult because when we think about the things that fundamentally define our worldviews, they're the things that we protect the most because they're the things that we associate with our identity.
4: Right.
3: Like my identity is found in Christ. If you attacked Christ or Christianity, that's something I'm going to hold on to and defend. Like what I would ask them to do, if they're even willing to listen, what I would ask them to do, and I would ask them, why is it that this belief is so fundamental and what evidence and proof do they have that it actually works the way that they suggest? Are they even willing to have that discussion? Are they willing to explain it to me? Because the moment they recognize that this doesn't have to be their identity, the moment they recognize that there is a completely different reality that they are welcome to embrace, it's the one that actually exists, right? It's the truth. If I could get them to realize that truth is by definition objective and therefore requires an objective truth giver. If I could just get them to understand that or to appreciate that and what that implies for everything else that they believe, that would be my wish. Because other than that, when someone has essentially adopted this kind of postmodernist philosophy that there is no such thing as objective truth, what it does is that it allows them to jump from argument to argument to argument to argument without ever having to recognize how contradictory that worldview is. And the end result is not that they get to believe whatever they want. The result is that they go through life confused on why reality doesn't conform to their beliefs. And it's a horrible place to be in. It's almost a form of psychosis where all of a sudden now, like I can't make sense of the world. It will not behave the way I was told it should. And if they could just adjust slightly and recognize that maybe the lie that they were told was fundamental, and if they could just give up on that lie for a moment, if they can give up on that lie for a moment and just consider another truth proposition, I think it could change their life.
4: Absolutely the case. That's what our book, The War on Reality, covers. And when people claim there is no objective truth, we just ask them, is that objectively true? It's a self-defeating proposition. Nick, yeah. We got to do another program. Those of you who are listening on the radio program from the I Don't Have Enough Faith to Be an Atheist, the I Don't Have Enough Faith to Be an Atheist radio program, you're not going to hear the next show we have with Nick. You're going to have to find the I Don't Have Enough Faith to Be an Atheist podcast. Nick, what's your website? Where can people go?
3: Just go to Nick J. Freitas on pretty much any platform, Instagram, YouTube. That's where you can find me.
4: We'll put it in the show notes. Thank you, brother.
3: Thank you.
4: That's the great Nick Freitas. Check him out. See you next time. Lord willing, God bless.
14: Dr. Frank Turek is equipping people to think clearly about faith, truth, and today's toughest cultural issues. 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
15: I'm Ruth Kramer with Mission Network News. Two earthquakes hit northern Venezuela Wednesday night within a minute of each other at 7.2 and 7.5 magnitude. Annabelle Torrealba with TWR has been in steady communication with survivors.
16: So when they could move, they got out of the house and they stayed in the middle of the street just waiting for the ground to get stable.
15: Elderly or disabled people had to be helped out of their homes. Many people saw God's providence in being at just the right place at the right time to help others. By early Thursday, the death toll had reached 164, with thousands more reported missing. Many countries have promised aid, but Torrealba says that's going to take some time. Pray for wisdom as TWR's team serves as witnesses of Christ in Venezuela's long road ahead. Pray for God's comfort and help to come to the country. And reflection is just beginning for returning Hajj pilgrims. An estimated 1.7 million Islamic pilgrims traveled to the holy city of Mecca this year. Nehemiah of FMI reaches out to Hajj returners wrestling with questions.
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23: 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Once again, I'm Walker Wildman. 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Well, coming up on July 4th, we've got a brand new episode of AFA at Home, Episode 9, coming out to celebrate, commemorate America's 250th anniversary. And so this is coming up very quickly, very rapidly. And it's an amazing time in history to be alive. So this episode of AFA at Home is coming up July 4th. It's going to be released. And so I'm going to tell you a couple ways to make sure you get access to this. So the easiest thing to do is to create a free account over at stream.afa.net, stream.afa.net. But also, we're going to release this 90-minute video celebrating July 4th on all of our major social media platforms. So if you follow American Family Association on Facebook, on YouTube, on X, We're going to release the full-length video on those major platforms, on the American Family Association's major platforms, on July 4th. 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And, of course, go create a free account over at stream.afa.net. And we're looking forward to this release. Well, let's jump into the news of the week and cover as much as we can before our guests come on. Before we do that, let's turn our attention to Acts chapter 9, looking at verses 1 through 9 in chapter 9. Then Saul, still breathing threats and murder against the disciples of the Lord, went to the high priest and asked letters from him to the synagogues of Damascus, so that if he found any who were of the way, whether men or women, he might bring them bound to Jerusalem. And he, Saul, journeyed, came near Damascus, and suddenly a light shone around him from heaven. Then he fell to the ground, heard a voice saying to him, Saul, Saul, why are you persecuting me? And he said, Who are you, Lord? And then the Lord said, I am Jesus, whom you are persecuting. It is hard for you to kick against the goads. Verse 6, So he, trembling and astonished, said, Lord, what do you want me to do? And the Lord said to him, Arise and go into the city, and you will be told what you must do. So Saul ended up making it into the city, stumbled into the city, lost his sight temporarily, and ended up being one of the great apostles of the gospel of Jesus Christ. And the conversion here is nothing short of miraculous. The fact that Saul went from murdering and persecuting and harassing the early church to being a chief apostle and writing much of the New Testament is a miracle in and of itself. So what I've been saying this week is that if you think that someone is out of reach of the Lord's work and the Lord's hand, think twice, because if the Lord can redeem Saul, then he can redeem all of us if he so chooses. Acts chapter 9, verses 1 through 9. Well, there's a lot we could talk about, but for this segment, I want to do kind of a reset on where we are politically and even culturally as a nation this 250th year, because there's plenty to moan and groan about, and occasionally you'll find me doing that on the program, or at least, you know, highlighting some of the problems in our country. There's plenty to talk about. But I want to take just at least this segment to remind us that there are reasons for hope. There are reasons for optimism. Obviously, the gospel the inherent word of God inherently is an optimistic text. It's an optimistic message, obviously inspired by the Holy Spirit, with eternal redemption happening for those who trust in Jesus. So as a Christian, we ought to be optimistic people. We ought to be hopeful people. Now, that doesn't mean that we lean into the prosperity gospel or a false teaching, or we're oblivious or naive to the trials that come in life. That's not what I'm talking about. But at the end of the day, despite what happens in the world and what happens in our lives, we should have an eternal hope in Jesus Christ. That's the essence of what it is to be a Christian, and if you're living out your faith according to the Scripture. And so that's the biblical vantage point here. Looking at America, look, we talk politics, we talk government, we talk civics, and we talk culture. And even what's going on around the country with the Trump administration and what's going on in Iran, and then you've got the domestic politics and the economy and all these different things going on, and we try to cover as much as we can. I just want to remind you that there's so much to be grateful for, specifically when it comes to our elected leaders. And if you think back to where we were under President Obama, or where we were under President Biden, it was a very shameful period. It was a very unfortunate, very sad period in American history where some of the top officials in American government were shameful of America. They were bashing America. They were undermining America. And they were promoting unrighteousness at the highest levels of government. I mean, I'll never forget two things. The images of the White House lit up in rainbow colors after Oberg fell in 2015, and which, of course, the complete misuse of the rainbow and the anti-scripture

0: born-again believers preaching, teaching, and proclaiming the name of Christ and righteousness at the highest levels of government. I mean, Secretary of War Pete Hegseth, he's hosting weekly or monthly Bible studies and worship services at the Pentagon. And he's not bringing in these multicultural, multi-religion groups to try to make everybody happy. No, he's bringing in evangelical and Orthodox Christians into the Pentagon, and they are worshiping the God of the Bible. They are worshiping Jesus Christ in the Pentagon, in the War Department, the largest agency in the federal government. You look at Vice President J.D. Vance. Like every few weeks, he's talking about his faith, talking about Christianity, talking about the Bible, talking about God. I looked on the Department of Homeland Security social media handles, and they're sending out Bible verses, John 3:16. They're sending out scriptures on Easter through official government channels, talking about the resurrection of Jesus Christ. And I can go on and on and on and talk about how the Word of God and the truth of God is being proclaimed from our current government at varying levels, and how that's something to be thankful for. And I've got this clip here of Vice President Vance, who was doing a book tour. He's got his latest book out, the Vice President does. But he was on with Ali Beth Stuckey on her podcast, and she asked him, look, you know, what gives you hope for people who are down, people who are down and out? Maybe they don't want to have a family, they don't want to have children. Because of what's going on in our country, what gives you hope? Let's listen to the Vice President.
1: Some people are scared to have children. They're worried about the future. But you just wrote a book about your faith and hope. So why should people have hope?
2: Well, because Jesus Christ is the Son of God. He came down from heaven and is ultimately the author of history. And one of the things that I just think that if you actually believe that, if you actually believe that God himself became man and died to give grace to human beings, you just have to have hope. You don't always have to be happy, right? Sometimes you can be very depressed and still be hopeful. But I do think that I just fundamentally, because I believe that God is the author of history, things are going to work out. By the way, they may work out long after I'm gone. And I think about this all the time. I mean, Charlie, I probably watched this video a dozen times, and it's heartbreaking, but it's the night of the election. He's live on air, and you see this sort of reaction in his face when we won, right? And then 8 months later, 9 months later, he's dead. And I try to remind myself that for every pro-life activist who phone banked for Republicans and called and worked largely her butt off, because it was the moms more than the dads, a lot of them never lived to see some of the big pro-life victories of the last 10 years. And a lot of the people who worked for anything never saw the outcome. I write about this in the book, that I try to put myself in the perspective of, you know, obviously Catholics think that St. Peter is the founder of the church, but everybody agrees he's one of the most important apostles in the early church. Everything that we believe historically is that he was crucified upside down. So he's the leader of a fledgling church in a city with a hostile emperor. He is literally tortured to death. And with his dying breath, I think that he had to have known that God will triumph in the end. And ultimately, if you go to anywhere in Europe right now, you see the signs of that triumph. Anywhere in the United States, anywhere in South America, you see the signs of that triumph, that the church that God created is still preaching the gospel, despite the fact that many of its early members were quite literally tortured to death. So how can you not have hope if that's the story? It's not the hope that you're going to see temporal victory in this life. It's the hope that God is in control. You have a role to play. Work as hard as you can in that role and trust in God. And that's the way that I try to do it.
1: Amen.
0: So that's the Vice President there. That's not just a podcaster. That's not just a governor or an elected official at the state level.

0: level, that's the Vice President of the United States. And so I wanted to play that, obviously, to give kudos to the Vice President for being very openly open about his faith. But more importantly, the fact that we have, I want this to be an encouragement to you, that we have professing Christians all across the highest levels of government. And the name of God is being lifted high. You may not agree with every political decision, with every policy decision. You may, you know, not like the economy or think we should or shouldn't be in Iran or whatever we debate day in and day out on the policy front. The fact of the matter is, we have people who care about God. They care about His Word. They care about righteous ruling. And they're at the highest levels of American government, and they're restoring a sense of reverence and respect for the authority of God's Word. And that is a very, very important thing that we just should not lose sight of as we look for signs for hope. We'll be back in a few minutes.
1: Hi.
2: It's Crazy Money Day. Hi, I'm Chuck Bentley with My Money Life from Crown. There comes a point in life when you think you've heard it all, but I never cease to be surprised at the lies people concoct for financial gain. And this one's crazy. Some people in California declared that a bear wreaked havoc on their luxury cars. They filmed the damage and filed claims totaling more than $140,000. The scheme worked until details were questioned. It was flagged suspicious. A biologist reviewing the footage said the bear was clearly a dressed-up human being. Investigators discovered the truth upon finding a bear costume at the home of one of the suspects. Operation Bear Claw sent its two men and a woman to a weekend in jail. Two were ordered to pay more than $50,000 in restitution. Like I said, that's crazy. Proverbs 13:11 says, "Dishonest money dwindles away, but whoever gathers money little by little makes it grow." Financial integrity matters, especially when no one's watching. God calls us to a life marked by honesty, patience, and trust. That means choosing the long road over the shortcut, the right way over the easy way. These criminals attempted to profit through deception. Schemes may promise fast results, but they never deliver lasting peace. And in the end, the cost of dishonesty is always greater than the reward. Are you building your finances on truth or on shortcuts? One leads to freedom, while the other eventually gets exposed. Now, I'm excited to ask you to join us in Knoxville, Tennessee, this September the 10th through the 12th. We want to celebrate all that God has done through Crown over the last 50 years. Learn more at crown.org/50 years.
3: We are so close to the big birthday, the 250th celebration of the Declaration of Independence. Hi, this is Dave Zanotti. Let's talk about it today on the public square. So what do you do on the 4th of July? There's probably 360 million plans out there, as there are that many Americans. A bunch of us are coming together at the American Mission Center in Valley City, Ohio. If you want to join us, jump in your car, jump on a plane, hop on your bike, whatever you got to do, come and join us. You can find information about that at thepublicsquare.com. It's going to be a wonderful afternoon. And we're going to dedicate a tribute and much more to the Declaration of Independence. In fact, we're going to build a building. Yeah, we're going to dedicate a place called Declaration Hall to put up a tribute from our lives, this century, that hopefully will still be here as a tribute 250 years from now. Now, only God can make that happen, if it be His will. But we want to set forth a testimony that on the 4th of July, the 250th year of our republic, a group of people came together, pledging their lives, their fortune, and their sacred honors to keep that declaration alive. There's lots of ways to do that. But I would encourage you to, in your heart, to revisit that first commitment. We pledge to each other our lives, our fortunes, and our sacred honors for the truth of the Declaration. We think it's a worthy sacrifice. So that's what we're doing. What are you doing? And if you can only do one thing, just one thing, you can't travel, you can't give, you can't, would you say a prayer for America on the 4th of July? May this be the day in 250 years where more people prayed for our country than ever before. I'm Dave Zanotti on the Public Square. Thanks for listening.
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0: Welcome back to The Core here on American Family Radio. Glad to have you with us on the program. Well, a guest that we have on relatively frequently compared to others is Dr. George Barna with the Cultural Research Center over at Arizona Christian University. And Dr. Barna and his team are conducting nearly monthly research and surveys and polling on various worldview aspects when it comes to Christianity and faith in America and some of these trend lines. And so Dr. Barna is with us now. Dr. Barna, welcome back to the program.
4: Oh, thanks for having me, Walker. Good to be with you.
0: Absolutely. Well, these results that your team puts out are always fascinating, and some of it is it follows a similar trend line. But at the same time, there's always some of these nuggets in these surveys that you put out that are very fascinating to talk about on occasion. This was what you put out in mid-June. June 16th is this press release date. And you looked at a lot of different things through 14 different questions on human life and the supernatural. And just jumping right into some of these highlights, part of this finding found that just 30% of adults hold the biblical view that people are born into sin and can only be saved by Jesus Christ. So tell us a little bit about the background to hear what your audience is and this 30% number, because that, if you don't have the sin and the need for a savior right on the biblical worldview, that undermines, quite literally the rest of Scripture, right? If there's no need for Jesus and there's no sin, right, why do we have the law? Why do we have the Ten Commandments? And why do we have Jesus?
4: Yeah, it's a great point, Walker. And, it kind of fits in with some of the other things that we're finding here. When we evaluated people's beliefs about Jesus, we'll get to that in a moment. But this idea of the fact that only 3 out of 10 adults believe that people are born into sin almost perfectly coincides with the fact that close to 7 out of 10 believe that people are basically good. And that's one of the things that we're fighting against in our culture here, is people saying, I'm a good person, my people in my family are good people, I pick friends who are good people. That makes us Christians, which, by the way, is how many people define Christianity. Do you think you're a good person? And so if you are, then you take on that label of Christian. So we've got to break that down for them so that they understand it's not an either or. You are born a sinner. Those sins have consequences. There's only one way to deal with that sin that ultimately is going to be in your best interests. Even though the culture is constantly telling you things otherwise, there's a 2,000-year tradition and history of information that helps you understand that. Or, like Paul talks about in Romans 1, you could just open your eyes and see what's going on, see what God's done, see how God works with people and the world that they inhabit. So, in this study, we're finding that most people think they're good, don't think they're sinners. Oh, and by the way, we believe that when Jesus was on earth, he was a sinner too. Now, that's a difficult one to wrap your arms around. Mm-hmm. Because if we're saying, no, wait a minute, Jesus is God, God is perfect, God can't be in the presence of sin, God hates sin, God loves you, so he wants to save you from your sin, that just doesn't square with the idea that God himself came to earth to save us from our sins, and to do that, he became a sinner. So there's so much confusion in people's minds, And when you look at the media that we're exposed to, we know that media has the dominant impact on people's ideas about truth and faith and purpose and success, everything that's part of a worldview. So, you know, we've got to get people paying less attention to that kind of media, more attention to their Bibles.
0: Yeah, this siphoning, sorting out, if you will, or this kind of, you start out, for example, with 70% of people professing Christianity, but from that, and this is what makes your surveys the most helpful of them all, more than Pew and others, is that you don't just say, hey, check this box, Christian or non-Christian or Muslim or whatever faith you believe in, but you actually go deeper than that and ask leading questions that really gauge, hey, is this person really like a practicing Christian? Do they live out their faith, or are they just checking a box? So when you go past that, the are you a Christian, yes or no, the level of the number of people that truly hold a biblically orthodox view of Christianity according to the scripture and historical teachings, it just starts to dwindle. I mean, the more questions that are asked, the lower the number goes. And for example, you just mentioned how 1 in 4 adults believe that Jesus Christ sinned while on earth, which is totally antithetical to scripture, and it's blatantly against scripture. But the question is, how do you, and you've been doing this a long time, and you've known about this failure of people to hold a true biblical worldview at scale. How do you make sense of that? I mean, it's obviously cultural Christianity is a thing, but are people just not reading the Bible? Are they not being taught the whole counsel of God? How can you possibly explain people raising their hand to say, I'm a Christian, and when they actually have to fill out the questions about Christianity, they flunk the test?
4: Well, I think a lot of it, Walker, has to do with the fact that we're essentially narcissistic in our culture. So everything revolves around us. And one of the implications of that is if and when somebody actually opens up the Bible and begins to read it, they read it through their lens. They interpret it through the way that they view the world. That's why worldview is so critical. And that's why I'm always harping on, we've got to get this into children, because any person's worldview is developed by the age of 13, and then they carry that with them for the rest of their life. And so even if they start going to church, and even if they hear a good sermon, it's going to go through this filter that they've already developed that helps them interpret it, maybe reject it, maybe accept it, maybe adopt parts of it. But it's got to go through that filter, which is what a worldview is. It's an intellectual, emotional, and spiritual filter that helps us make decisions that coincide with who we believe we are, what we believe is right and good and proper, what our purpose on earth is, all of those things that a worldview answers. So I think that's a lot of what we're dealing with here. And when I do this kind of research and put it out, one of the things that really concerns me the most is the velocity of change that we've been seeing in the last 15 years, where, you know, when I started doing this work, you know, George Gallup and I were friends, and I used to go and check out his father's research and his research, you know, and back in the 70s, they were showing that 90% of Americans believed in the God of the Bible. We've dropped to 50% now, you know, and it's going lower, a little bit, a point or two lower every year or two. And so we're losing altitude too quickly for comfort. I mean, we don't ever want to lose altitude on those kind of things, but when they're moving that quickly and people say, oh, 1 or 2 points, what's the big deal? Well, in a decade, you're looking at a 10 to 20 percentage point drop. That's huge. I mean, that's like a complete turnaround. So that I think is one of the things that scares me, and people often ask me, what do we do about it? And I can't tell you exactly what to do, but for the most part, I can tell you whatever we've been doing ain't working. And so we want to sit back and rethink What's the model that we've been using? Why doesn't it work in this kind of a culture? Remember, the model that we're using, we've been using for, what, 1,500, 1,600 years? And so it was developed in a particular cultural context. We don't live in that context anymore. So we don't ever want to compromise Scripture. That's a loss from square one. But we want to be able to take the Scriptures, God's truth, and make it real and relevant to people in this day and age without compromising anything, but recognizing that the model can change. The message which was given to us by God can never change.
0: This statistic is just baffling to me. And once again, we're in this stuff, in this kind of cultural civic realm every day. So I don't know why I get surprised by stuff, but one of the findings in your survey, once again, we're talking to Dr. George Barna with Arizona Christian University, who heads up their cultural research center. And this mid-June report states that a majority of Americans, 52%, consider abortion morally acceptable, and only one in three, about 33%, describe themselves as passionately pro-life. Dr. Barna, the pro-life movement has been doing work for decades on this topic. I mean, to such an extent that we were able to get Roe v. Wade overturned, which was a legal victory, although abortion is still, you know, rampant by the millions, unfortunately. But nonetheless, that was a legal victory. Getting over that hurdle and allowing states to outlaw abortion was a very big victory. So I don't want to undermine that or downplay it. But to have 52% of Americans not say, I'm indifferent or live and let live or I don't care, but they definitively state they view abortion as morally acceptable, that's just baffling to me. And we wonder why the Republican Party doesn't like to talk about this, because half of the country is okay with it.
4: Yeah, and Walker, I think it comes back to something else that's in this survey, where every year when we do the American Worldview Inventory, we ask people about six dozen questions that relate to their worldview, same six dozen or so every year. And one of the questions in there has to do with their perspectives on human life. And what we found is that only 27% of adults believe that human life is sacred. So to me, this goes back to the argument about strategy and tactics. How are we approaching this? And I think so often what we're doing is we're attacking the symptoms, we're not attacking the cause. The cause of the problems we have in the life movement, I believe, is that people don't think life is significant. Of course they're willing to murder a baby because they don't think the life even of an adult is all that meaningful. The reigning perspective among people in our country is, if your life has value, it's because you brought value to it. You've made it valuable by how you think, what you accomplish, what you produce, who you know, how you live, those kinds of things, as opposed to recognizing, no, that's a sideshow. Your life has value because it's God's gift to you. He made you, therefore it means something to him. It's got to mean that much or more to you. But we're not attacking that issue right there. And I think until we get to the point where people recognize, oh yeah, this really is something significant. I can't take it for granted. I can't discard it. I can't disregard it. It's meaningful. I've got to protect it. I've got to build it. I've got to grow and nurture it. And let's start doing that with children from the moment they're conceived.
0: One thing that I want to get your thoughts on, and this isn't directly in this survey, but the development of worldview happens at such a young age. To your point about treating symptoms, you know, we think, well, maybe in college kids are going to the wayside, or maybe in high school they're going to the wayside based on what they're being taught. And don't get me wrong, that does happen, but so much is happening at such younger years. To your point, the reality is that our movement, our evangelical Christian movement in America, and I'm speaking to myself here, I'm not, you know, we're all responsible for this. We haven't properly been targeting children and families at younger ages enough to head off some of this waywardness. And so talk about that and the age at which worldview begins to firm up, and how when you get in your 20s and 30s and even 40s, the percentage of being able to turn, but once again, barring a miraculous intervention of the Holy Spirit, being able to influence and turn someone's worldview back in the right direction, barring an intervention of God, is just statistically improbable. So talk about that.
4: Yeah, what we know, Walker, is that a person's worldview starts developing at 15 to 18 months of age, not years of age, months of age. And it's almost fully developed, if not completely developed, before they reach the age of 13. Hmm. Now, the reason for that is because of what a worldview is. It's a decision-making filter. And so you start making decisions for yourself at 15 to 18 months of age. Hmm. You start to make those choices. They're simple, but nevertheless, you're starting that process of thinking for yourself, whether it's through your feelings, your experiences, reading expressions, sensitivity on your skin, whatever it may be that's causing you to make the decision, you're starting that process. And so what we found in one of the longitudinal studies I did, where we had the same group of a few thousand people and tracked their spiritual journey for about 30 years. And what we discovered is that people tend to die with essentially the same worldview they had at the age of 12 or 13. It rarely changes. Can it change? Holy Spirit can change anybody at any moment. But, you know, I'm a sociologist. I look at numbers, and I can tell you, you're absolutely right. It's very rare that somebody's worldview changes after the age of 12. We found that there are four different periods of worldview in people's lives. Between birth and the age of 12, what we find is that's when they're experiencing life, they're experimenting, they're developing their sense of who am I? Why am I here? What's the world about? Mm. What do I want to invest my life in? You know, during their teens and 20s, does their worldview change because now they're getting a higher education? No, what happens is they figure out how to articulate it better. They figure out how to apply what they decided before the age of 13. Mm. They do that better, but they don't change it. And then our 30s, 40s, 50s, 60s, that's when Americans become evangelists.
0: Yeah.
4: And some people say, oh, hooray. But sadly, we're not evangelizing for Jesus. Mm. We're evangelizing for ourselves. We want other people to imitate us.
0: Absolutely. Hey, Dr. Barna, thank you so much for coming on. And thank you. Give your website. We got 15 seconds. Give your website real quick.
4: Yeah, georgebarna.com. Or you could also go to culturalresearchcenter.com.
0: Excellent. Thanks so much.
5: 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The Fellowship's C.J. Burroughs continues sharing one of our heroes of the Holocaust stories called A Woman of Great Generosity and Courage.
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0: Welcome to The Core here on American Family Radio. Glad to have you with us on the program. Chris Woodward is with us on this edition. Hey, Chris, welcome back.
7: Thank you very much. It's Merry Christmas, Happy New Year. I hope you had a good Easter. It's been a while since we were. I can't think of the last time we did this show. It was probably in May. I don't know.
8: It was at the start of the war.
7: Yeah,
0: it's been a little too long.
7: Yeah.
0: Chris, let's talk couple things, mostly economics. That seems to be what you and I like to focus in on our Fridays. But nonetheless, and I think our audience, I've heard some good feedback on Iran conflict has somewhat leveled off. We have the 60-day memorandum of understanding. There's different narratives coming out of Iran, the different messages coming out. But all in all, it seems to be holding on pretty well. And there seems to be a cessation of hostilities for the time being. The energy markets seem to like that, right?
7: Mm. Oh, yeah, yeah. Things have been going very well and will presumably get even better in the coming weeks. I say weeks because it does take a while still for things to get around the world on a boat in 2026. But gas prices in recent days, the national average fell under $4. It's still falling, thank goodness. That includes even people in California are seeing some relief on their still high gas prices. I'm not saying we're, you know, saving a lot of money now and we're able to eat ribeyes instead of ramen noodles. It is cheaper to drive a vehicle now than it was just a couple of weeks ago when things were presumably getting only higher. So that's a good news. That's good news, I should say. And it will, I think, help bring down the cost of other things like food and dry goods, the usual stuff we need for our every day-to-day living.
0: Yeah. Chris, and this, some of this is speculation. We'll just have to wait and see. The Strait of Hormuz needed to reopen for many reasons, but mostly economic and livelihoods, because you're talking energy and food and et cetera. But that seems to have been Iran's main leverage point. I know there's a lot of narratives out there, but the fact of the matter is, just based on the evidence before us, Iran had a lot of leverage over the Strait. There was a lot of fear factor there, like what are they going to do? What can they do? And they've done some damage in the Strait of Hormuz, but some of the talk when you read some of these, you know, analysts and commentators, that the only true way to secure the Strait of Hormuz, should it need to happen, is to secure the mountains on the shores of Iran.
7: Right.
0: That would be to the east of the Strait, which obviously there you go, you got boots on the ground. Obviously, President Trump hasn't done that yet. But Chris, just looking at it from here, President Trump's growing pretty impatient with the Iranians because they keep playing games. They want to kick the can down the road. Mm-hmm. I wouldn't put it past the president if they want to try to close the Strait down again. And we've got energy reserves dwindling by the week. And this is a national or really a worldwide emergency. Mm-hmm. I could see President Trump reopening that Strait by force.
7: Yeah, I definitely could. He has talked about how there will be consequences, which I know is something he has said a lot over the past 4 months or so. If Iran doesn't play ball, there will be consequences. Even Secretary of State Marco Rubio, who basically speaks for the president in other countries, he talked about how there are options on the table. Let's face it, presidents, I don't care who's in office, they have a bunch of like contingency plans and manila envelopes that they go to for things like this. So they do. They are prepared, and it's safe to say they have given Iran a lot of time to get right here and do the right thing. I would not be shocked if at some point we don't get back to that should Iran, like you say, shut down the Strait or, you know, really cause problems again like they were doing in the last couple of weeks.
0: Yeah. That's not a obviously putting boots on the ground does not poll very well politically.
7: It does not.
0: And I understand why, and I sympathize with that position. But Chris, the president, number one, you've got the real life, the real world problem of energy shortages that could come in the future. I'm not trying to be apocalyptic or, you know, scare people. Mm-hmm. But if you have a long-term closure of the Strait and no oil is flowing back and forth, that could create serious supply problems. But I think the president, the options are narrowing. And reopening that Strait for the long haul is something that the president wants done. Mm-hmm. And so if he has to do that, I don't know whether you wait till after the midterms, if you can afford to wait till after the midterms. But and then how long do you do that? Yeah. I mean, there's all that at play. But the president was at Camp David with General Kane, the Joint Chief of Staff chairman, and Hegseth, and with mm-hmm. Rubio last weekend during Father's Day. This has to be talked about. I mean, yeah. I think this is being talked about.
7: Yeah. This is also one of the reasons why I will never, ever run for president, because I don't want to be that guy in that position.
0: You don't want to have to make those decisions.
7: But, you know, he is, you know, the decisions a president make impact not only Americans, but our allies and other people, based yeah. on the fact that we all, for whatever reason, generations ago, decided to basically make a global economy. So we really need to be mindful of what we do, and we need to make sure that we actually get it done. You talked about boots on the ground. I'm in my 40s. We were in Afghanistan for half my lifetime, and we got absolutely nothing to show for it. No disrespect to the men and women out there in uniform that served in Iraq or Afghanistan in the days and months and years immediately following 9/11. I totally respect you and still praying for you, because I know a lot of men especially went over there. Some of them didn't come home. Many people that served ended up with major problems that have caused issues with the VA and having to treat them on top of all the other people out there. That's costing a lot of money. And if you were to wait until after the midterms, it's a question of how long you could do it, assuming that Democrats do win back the House, and I can't believe I'm saying this, start getting in charge of how much money we spend on things, because they will use that as an opportunity to ruin the Trump administration and prevent J.D. Vance or Marco Rubio, whoever it is, that gets the baton to run in 2028.
0: Yeah, let's talk midterms and interest rates. The economy, by the way, there's mixed signals out in the economy, because you look at some of the earnings by companies, you look at some employment metrics, maybe the hires or the GDP, and some of it's looking pretty positive. I think President Trump's made a lot of headway to recover from the Biden era.
7: Mm-hmm, mm-hmm.
0: But when you look at sentiment, it's still low, Chris, and there's still, when you do like man on the street interviews, the economic outlook by the actual people on the ground or the consumers is just not rosy.
7: Yeah.
0: And so there's obviously a disconnect there between some of the numbers and the data and then what people actually say they feel about mm-hmm. the economy. So that's going into the midterms. But President Trump has repeatedly for the last, you know, year and a half during his presidency has talked about the need to lower rates. Well, he has his own handpicked Fed chairman, yeah. Kevin Warsh now, yeah. and he hasn't lowered rates. I think they've only had maybe one meeting. But my question, Chris, is how long does Kevin Warsh get the benefit of the doubt before he has to lower rates?
7: Given the history of the Trump administration going
0: back to the first term,
7: I would say maybe the fall.
0: Okay.
7: Now, this administration, there has been far less turnover in Trump 2.0 than there was in Trump 1.0, when it seemed like somebody lost their job every 10 days, beginning with like Secretary of State Rex Tillerson, who's a trivia answer to a question. But anyway, I think Warsh probably has until the fall. The one thing with Warsh here, you know, in recent days, under Federal Reserve Chairman Warsh, the FOMC unanimously voted to hold interest rates steady at 3.5% to 3.75% during his first policy meeting. He didn't vote to make things worse. On top of that, Warsh said that he was going to be launching what he called an ambitious sweeping review of the central bank's policy operations. I think Trump will see what Warsh finds here, what he comes back with, and if what people, center-right economists, were telling me when Warsh got nominated is correct, he's going to do a good job. The guy knows what he's doing. He's been the guy making the correct policy points and statements when he wasn't in this Fed chair position. He was in a lower ranking position. Hmm. So I think he will do well. News outlets are still going to be like Warsh is going rogue and he's not the Trump guy.
0: You know, right.
7: Don't pay attention to that so much. Actually, I know it's painstaking, and there are other things to go on, other things to pay attention to, but if you see a speech from somebody, listen to the entire speech. Don't go for the 10-second clip
0: yeah.
7: that you might see on a television network that is trying to get you hooked and hot and bothered.
0: Yeah, I've been of the opinion for several years now, going back probably to 21 and 22, that interest rates alone don't dominate the inflation, don't really drive the inflation up or down. And the reason I say that is sheerly looking at the number of money being printed and the deficits that we're running as a government, as a country. That's, in my opinion, contributing more to inflation than whether the rates are at 4 or 3.5. And the unfortunate reality is that even under a Trump administration, the Treasury is still printing a lot of money and putting it into the economy. And so, but President Trump has brought inflation down drastically compared to where it was under Biden. And so I don't see. So I'm saying all that to say I think raising rates is a mistake in an economy that is still on the mend from what Biden did to it. But secondly, I think lowering rates carries very little risk here. I mean, and we're talking quarter point, half a basis point. We're not talking, you know, lowering it a point per 100 basis points per meeting. But I think you've got to give the American consumer a little bit of hope here because they've been holding those rates steady for the last year or so.
7: Yeah, that's why I think Republicans running for office and President Trump, who's out on the stump endorsing these people in various races, they need to really get together and make sure they have clear, concise messaging on what they've done and how they've made your life better.
0: Yes.
7: Since they've been put into office. I say that because right now, if polls are true, it's going to look like Democrats might win back the House and again be the ones to decide spending and monetary policy, stuff like that. So the Trump administration, instead of saying Joe Biden was bad, he made your life terrible, good for you for voting me in, you need to continue to explain to people how you made their life better. And you need to make sure that you really get this situation in Iran sorted out so that gas prices continue to come down. And you can tell people, I've made the world a better place. I delivered on my promises. I have made things more affordable. All of that was working well prior to Operation Epic Fury on February 28th. And since in the past few months, Democrats have been able to say he ran on making your life more affordable, he lied, vote us back in, that kind of stuff. One thing, this sounds silly to some people I know, one thing that will work in Trump's favor, again, if he can get the Iran situation under control and gas continues to come down, in a couple of months, college football is going to be underway.
0: Yeah.
7: That is a major distractor. And you will see far fewer stories about consumer sentiment because people are focused on whether or not their favorite program is going to make the playoff. Again, I know it sounds silly.
0: No, you're right. I mean, the fall brings about a lot of different activities and organizations and things that pull people away from kind of the grind of politics, if
7: and
0: you will.
7: And fall also brings cheaper gas prices because of government policies on what has to be added to it to help improve air quality.
0: Yeah. You know, Chris, I think here's what is helping the Republicans is that what's the alternative, right? We have socialists and communists running in New York and other places, and unfortunately they're winning their primaries. But the President Trump and the Republicans clearly have a better record, despite what you say now, and you can still point out some negatives, and yes, there's a long way to go for recovery. But the COVID, between COVID and Biden, and I know in 10 years I can't keep blaming Biden, but for now I am. Between COVID and Biden, there was just a number done on our economy. I mean, it was just an absolute train wreck. Mm-hmm. And so I say all that to say President Trump and the Republicans clearly are the best managers of the economy.
7: Yes.
0: If you look at the hard data.
7: Yes. And in addition to that, in addition to the clear, concise messaging that we said they need to have, they need to also explain to people why socialism is bad and not the direction we need to go. Yes. Right now, we have basically people claiming that socialism is the answer to our problems. And to put that in perspective, we basically have a group of people walking into a Texas barbecue joint saying you should have tofu and only tofu because tofu is going to make your life better. When no one in that restaurant wanted the tofu, they went there for the barbecue.
0: Yeah.
7: America is a capitalist country, God bless it.
0: Yes.
7: And we should stay that way.
0: Yeah.
7: There is no place on planet Earth that has ever operated or went to socialism and improved its situation.
0: That's funny because we don't have time now, but I actually have a clip in the can. Maybe we'll get to it next week where this Democrat senators asked, like, hey, where does socialism work? And it's just crickets.
7: You
0: can't answer it.
7: And they just to get the talking point from the person they paid way too much money to tell them what
0: to say. The messaging from the Republicans has to be clear, concise. And the alternative is to hear, folks, do you want impeachment 4.0? Do you want budget?

0: as a unique time of suffering, speaking of great distress, unequaled from the beginning of the world until now, and never to be equaled again, Matthew 24:21. The Lord also uses some of the same imagery as in Jeremiah. In Matthew chapter 24, verses 6 to 8, he said, "The appearance of false Christ, wars and rumors of wars, famines and earthquakes are the beginning of birth pains." 1 Thessalonians chapter 5, verse 3 says, "While people are saying peace and safety, destruction will come on them suddenly as labor pains on a pregnant woman, and they will not escape." This event follows the rapture and the removal of the church in 1 Thessalonians chapter 4. All of these passages today, so that you will understand where we are in God's timetable, why we are here, what brought us here to this point. Well, at this point, God has sent his son to die for mankind, and that is the death, burial, and resurrection of Jesus Christ. And without that, people that die and they haven't accepted Jesus Christ as their personal savior, they will spend eternity in hell. If you accept Christ, you're in heaven, and we go at the rapture. What happens after that is a purging. It's a time where God brings judgment on this earth for those people that rejected him, and to help the Jewish people to understand why this world is acting as it is, and that it is God's world. And the same God that I worship, they will be worshiping. The same Messiah that I worship, they will be worshiping. And that's a time of peace and safety in the future.
1: 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There you will also find information for a better understanding of biblical prophecy as it relates to our world today. This is Jay Johnson inviting you to join us every Monday through Friday for Prophecy Today. Remember, the Lord Jesus is coming, and it could be today. So let's keep looking up until...

0: This is Viewpoint with attorney and author Chuck Crismeyer. Viewpoint is a one-hour talk show confronting the issues of America's heart and home. 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
1: Today we are going to learn a new word which will determine the future of America. This one word will determine the future of America. One way or the other, this one word will determine the future of America. Are you interested? Thanks for joining us here on Viewpoint today. I'm Chuck Crismeyer. It's Conversation with Ever-Increasing Conviction, Talk That Transforms, and today is no exception. In fact, today may prove your role in the future of America in a way perhaps that you never thought of. No, we're not talking about making phone calls or sending letters or texts or marching down the streets of America holding a flag or anything like that. We're not talking about that. We're talking about something so fundamental, so foundational, that this one word will determine the future of America from God's viewpoint. You see, the only viewpoint that really matters is God's viewpoint, right? It's not the viewpoint of the president. It's not the viewpoint of the Democrat Party, the Republican Party, or any other party. It's not the viewpoint of anyone but God. Not the viewpoint even of your pastor or of a parachurch leader or of a school teacher. It's the viewpoint of God, and that only is what matters. So we say in God we trust, but do we? What does it mean to say in God we trust? Maybe, just maybe, we haven't gotten it quite right. Maybe we didn't mean what we said. Maybe there is a word in the Bible that is so foundational to the future of America and has been even up to this day that we have forgotten or perhaps never knew or never fully understood. And today we're going to focus on it. So, again, I welcome you to Viewpoint. We're confronting the deepest issues of America's heart and home from God's eternal perspective. And as we're right here on the edge of the official 250th anniversary of the political birth of the country,

0: story, maybe, just maybe, this word, this one word, may make a difference for someone today. Maybe all the people that are listening today. Maybe people that are listening today who will communicate this to other people who aren't listening today, as we should be doing anyway, because that's what this program is. It's designed to provide a foundation for touching the lives of every American, particularly every professing Christian American. That's why when we formed Save America Ministries in 1993, we dedicated to rebuilding the foundations of faith and freedom. First as a voice to the church, and then declaring vision for the nation in America's greatest crisis hour. That's why it's called Save America Ministries. It's not called Save America Ministries to save an institution called the United States of America as a political institution. No, that's not the foundation of America. The foundation of America is much earlier than that, 150, 170 years earlier than that, back, some would say, 1607, certainly 1630 and 1620 with the Pilgrims and the Puritans. But they have also forgotten this word. Maybe they never even realized it and knew this word. Maybe it was an attorney who understood this word before anyone else in this country. An attorney by the name of John Winthrop. So today on Viewpoint, hopefully we've salted the oats enough for you to stay listening to the entirety of the program. If you're not able to do so, I urge you to go back this evening when you're able and pick it up on our website, saveus.org, saveus.org, where you'll be able to listen to the program. You can also connect in by going to the website and sign up for a podcast listenership, where you can listen on your cell phone, whatever other device, any time of the day or night, anywhere in the world. So that's where we are today. One word to determine the future of America. Now, before we actually introduce that word to you, I want to share some facts with you that will help us to lead the way into this particular word. Here are some facts. And these come from the Barna Institute. George Barna has been probably the most recognized pollster to the church for the past 30 plus years, maybe 40 years. I have many of his early books, quoted him. He's been on this program before. And many pastors trust what he has to say out there, analyzing the church, analyzing the church in the context of our country. So here are the latest. Less than half of born-again Christians believe human life is sacred. Did you hear that? Less than half of professing born-again Christians believe that human life is sacred. Here's another one from George Barna. Most adolescents reject cornerstone beliefs needed for a biblical worldview. Next. 6%, only 6% of self-professed Christians hold a biblical worldview amid increasing syncretism in the United States. We're going to be talking about some depths, some facts as that underlie these statements, these headlines here as we get on with the program. But here's another one that takes us out of the United States, takes us to Scotland. The former Deputy First Minister of Scotland, Kate Forbes, spoke at an Alliance for Responsible Citizenship conference in London, England, on June 25th, 2026. She spoke along these lines. She's a 32-year-old evangelical Christian defending her faith from criticisms as she seeks to become the next First Minister of Scotland. Nicola Sturgeon, who has served as the head of the Scottish government and the leader of the Scottish National Party since 2014, announced her decision to resign. So in comes Kate Forbes seeking that position. When she was pressed for her views on same-sex marriage, Forbes indicated that she would have voted against legalizing same-sex marriage if she had been a member of the Scottish Parliament when the issue came before the legislative body. Nearly a decade ago. While Forbes stressed that she views equal marriage as a right, a legal right, she could defend to the hilt she still sees marriage as a question of conscience. She said, I would have voted in line with my conscience on a position which is actually echoed across most major faiths. She says, as a practicing Christian, notice the word practicing. As a practicing Christian, I can tell you what I practice, which is that marriage is between a man and a woman. Politicians, she said, should have integrity to say what they believe, how they believe it, and to act on it. Notice the word act on it. Notice the word as a practicing Christian. What does it mean to be a practicing Christian? We used to hear that term more often. These days, we just hear a Christian or a born-again Christian. Sometimes you'll hear the word, you used to hear the word, a committed Christian, not so much anymore. So what do all these things have to do with the future of America? Oh, they have everything to do with the future of America and this unique word that we're going to introduce in a few moments. Stay tuned. This is Viewpoint.
1: Once upon a time, children could pray and read their Bibles in school. 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So what happened in just one generation? Hi, I'm Chuck Crismeyer, and I urge you to join me daily on Viewpoint, where we discuss the most challenging issues touching our hearts and homes. 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
0: There is a fascinating word in the Old Testament that actually is carried over in the New Testament by the Greek translation that will determine the future of America. In fact, it will determine your future. It really will. And what determines your future will also determine the future of America, will define the future of every person in America, and quite frankly, every person on the planet. The word is emunah. It's spelled E-M-U-N-A-H. It's pronounced emunah. It's a Hebrew word most commonly translated as faith or belief. But its true meaning is not the way we think of the words faith or belief in America or in the Western world. Its true meaning is deeply action-oriented and translated closer to steadfast trust, loyalty, and faithfulness. Now, that having been introduced, we are going to build on that. It stems from a Hebrew word, aman, which means to support, to be firm, or to uphold, like a steady pillar or a parent carrying a child. It is the foundation for the word amen or amen, which we in the Western world use oftentimes in our services, or which you will find sometimes in the scriptures, the word amen or amen. The biblical Greek translation of the Hebrew emunah is the word pistis, P-I-S-T-I-S, which English translations often render as faith. But in biblical context, both emunah and pistis more accurately represent faithfulness, steadfastness, and reliable trust. Notice that the real implication of these words, emunah and pistis, is not what I think in my mind. It's not a testimony to agreement, intellectual agreement with certain facts or religious facts that we say we believe in. No, its actual meaning and implication is that we actually believe and act upon it. In other words, they are words of action. They require action, not some idle cognitive assertion that, yes, I believe in certain religious facts, or like believing that God exists. The Bible says, yes, we should believe in that God exists. In fact, it's almost impossible not to believe that God exists. But that we should also believe that he's a rewarder of them that diligently seek him. You see, the word believe from the Hebrew version, or yes, the Greek version of pistis, actually means to take God at his word and conduct your life accordingly. So if we as Americans, to set the stage here, if we as Americans, having begun based upon establishing God in our country back in 1607, then 1630, for instance, and 1620, with the Pilgrims and the Puritans, that was the foundation. The very first document, the Mayflower Compact, began in the name of God, amen, or so be it. In other words, in the name of God, emunah, our faith and our belief is going to be put into steadfast action and trust. That's how America began. When you go to 1630, and we've talked about this before, John Winthrop, the famous godly attorney who left not so jolly old England at 40 years of age and came over to invest in launching a country and a people group who would carry out what churches in the past and their belief systems had not done. He said, we are going to do that which the churches have not done. We're even going to do what Israel did not do, even though they claimed that they were doing it as the seed of Abraham, Isaac, and Jacob. He said, we're actually going to do it. We're actually going to be doers of the word and not hearers only, deceiving our own selves. So if you were to read his 7 or 8 page model of Christian charity, which is in the appendix of my book, Renewing the Soul of America, you would find that the very root and foundation of the future of the country was predicated on the meaning of the word emunah. And he didn't even use that word. He didn't have to, because what he did was give the functional meaning of the word emunah, or the Greek corresponding word pistis, in the way they would live out their life in faithfulness and steadfastness, so that they would be doers of the word and not hearers only, deceiving their own selves. Now, I want to urge you at this time, here we are at the 250th anniversary of the political anniversary of our country, but I want to introduce you to both that and how that was played out following the spiritual birth of the country. In my book, Renewing the Soul of America, there's a reason why 38 national Christian leaders endorsed this book, because there's never been anything like it, ever. Never been another book like it. Why is that? Because this book is not just about information. It's not just about things we say we believe in. It's about our life that shows what we believe in and why. In other words, that we really do believe. And it helps to lead us through what that looks like in each one of our lives, in chapters such as our search for leaders, restoring the American vision, a matter of principle, nothing but the truth, our sacred honor, a lamp of virtue, taking courage, semper fi, or faithfulness. All of these things go to the very heart of what this country was about, in the life of the people, not in what we said we believe, but in what we did, how we lived or didn't. So the first two-thirds of the book leads us through all of that and helps us to understand how we ended up with an integrity gap in our country, because we said one thing but did something else. We said we believed in certain things, but it didn't pan out that way in the way we lived. And so the country, over time, gradually drifted away from the foundations of both faith and freedom. So 33 years ago, when the Lord spoke to my heart, right there in my law office, saying, son, you've been pleading the cause of men long enough. I want you to plead my cause in the land as a voice to the church, declaring vision for the nation in America's greatest crisis hour. I said, yes, sir, and we formed Save America Ministries right there in October. The final formation was in October of 1993, 33 years ago. Ever since then, having left the practice of law to plead this ultimate cause in the land, we are now going to culminate it in one sense. I'm not saying we're quitting. This is like a culmination of focus to help us to understand the simplicity and yet the depth of this one word, emunah. If you want to use the Greek word, you can use the word pistis. But together, pistis was a Greek effort to translate the Hebrew word emunah, which means not just belief in facts, not just assent to I believe in God or I believe in Jesus or I believe that we need to be saved and so on. No, it's about living a life that is consistent with what we say we believe. So when we see the word believe, for instance, in the New Testament, we see Paul saying, believe on the Lord Jesus Christ and you should be saved in your house. For the Greco-Roman mind like ours, to us that means believe that Jesus is, believe that he's the Son of God, believe that God exists, believe that we're sinners, believe that we need to be saved, and that Jesus is the Savior. No, that is only an elementary part of what it means to believe. What Paul really meant was believe, in other words, give assent, yes, to those facts, but now live your life from here on out according to those facts. Otherwise, you don't really believe. Otherwise, you don't really believe. Now, James, the brother of Jesus, saw it exactly that way. Remember? Right there in James chapter 2. In fact, Martin Luther didn't like the book of James. Precisely because of this, he did not understand the nature of emunah and pistis and what they really meant. He had a Greco-Roman viewpoint, and he thought that it was just enough to believe, supposedly by faith. But what was faith? You see, faith and belief and trust are the three legs of the Christian stool. Without those three legs, you do not have the Christian faith. But without one further ingredient, the Christian faith collapses, and that's what we're seeing happen in America. We've been watching it happen for the past two generations or three. That one further ingredient is the word obey. Obedience. Those three legs, belief, trust, and faith, are linked by the word obey or obedience. That is what holds them together and gives the firmness and stability and dependency of the Christian faith in our own individual lives, in our families, in our congregations, and yes, in our nation. But when the word obedience begins to be carved away, so do the other elements, the legs of the stool, and the stool begins to collapse. And that's what's happening in America. So the only way to restore the strength and stability of the country is to go back and repair and rebuild the stool. The three elements, legs, belief, trust, and faith. Faith, trust, and belief, they're all facets of the same thing. Not the same thing, but facets of the same thing. Coupled with obedience. Now, why is obedience necessary? Because unless you act upon what you say you believe, upon the faith that you say you have, you don't really trust God at all. It's a figment of your imagination. You're playing a ruse with God. You're a hypocrite. And that's what's happened to America. We've become hypocrites. Terrifying hypocrites. And then we come to justify it in order to blend in with the culture that does not embrace the foundations of that faith, trust, and belief, because they reject the word obedience as a hateful word, a restrictive word. And so, in the church today, across almost all denominations or non-denominations, the word obey has become the most despised word in the church today because we don't like it. Why don't we like it? Because it requires that we conform to what we say we believe in word, in behavior, in thought, in action. And so James, the brother of Jesus, said, don't talk to me about your faith. Don't tell me what great faith you have. Faith without works is dead or worthless or just totally hypocritical. You show me your faith without your works, and I'll show you my faith by my works, he said, because faith without works or the works of faith is a foolish, hypocritical stance. That's the brother of Jesus. And Martin Luther hated the book of James for that reason. He wanted to cut it out of the Bible. And so do we today. We don't like it. People will say, well, that's a gospel of works. No, it's not a gospel of works. It's a gospel of trust, a gospel of faith, a gospel of belief. For if you don't do the will of God, you don't love him. If we don't do the will of God, we don't trust him. If we don't do the will of God, we don't have faith in him. If we don't do the will of God, we don't believe him. We don't have emunah. We don't have legitimate pistis. We don't have those elements. We're pretenders. And that's what America has become. A nation that pretends to be under God, but isn't. What are we going to do about it? Now you say, well, what can I do about it? It begins at home. It begins in your mind and heart. My mind and heart. That's where it begins. Will it begin?
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0: Again, I welcome you back to Viewpoint. I'm Chuck Crismeyer. Today, we're taking a look at a word that perhaps you have never heard. It's called emunah, E-M-E-U-N-A-H, emunah. It's a Hebrew word, and the Greek translation of that word is pistis, both of them meaning the same thing, and that is steadfast faith revealed in trust and obedience. That's what Jesus had, and that's why Jesus could be our Savior. Jesus could be our Savior because he lived out emunah. He lived out the professed love of the Father, love of God, through faithfulness without wavering, no matter what the pressures were, no matter what his feelings were, no matter what the culture was saying, no matter what the rabbis were saying. He was willing to do what God said and conduct his life accordingly. It's as simple as that. Jesus said, I came to do the will of my Father. So I ask you the question today, what are you claiming to do? Really, in all honesty, what are you claiming to do? And while I'm using the word you, I'm also pointing the finger back at me. Chuck, what are you able to do? What are you willing to do? This morning, as my wife and I were together over the word and in prayer, as we are every single morning and have for 25, 30 years now together, we were talking about this. What does God require of us? You can say, well, Micah said, God requires us to do justly, to love mercy, to walk humbly. So I had that passage in a beautiful framed plaque on my law office wall. Every client that I ever had to walk past that plaque coming into my office. What does the Lord require of you? But to do justly, to love mercy, and to walk humbly. But what does that mean? What does it mean to walk humbly? Well, the most foundational meaning of to walk humbly is to agree with God and his viewpoint without exception. In other words, humble yourself under the mighty hand of God that he may exalt you in due season. But we don't think of it that way. We think of it as an attitude of our mind and heart to think of ourselves less than we ought to think, or to think lowly about ourselves, that's walking humbly. That isn't what God is talking about, though. Not really, not foundationally. If we would walk humbly before men, we have to first walk humbly before God. And the way we do that is to agree with his viewpoint without resistance. When we agree with God's viewpoint on all of the issues of life which he has written about, given us in his word that will change not, then we have a foundation upon which to build a life, to build a family, to build a congregation, and to build a nation. When those things are missing in whole or in part, to some degree, things begin to deteriorate. And the greater the degree that they're missing, the greater the deterioration. So I mentioned the book, Renewing the Soul of America, which I think will help every listener to capture in this unique moment of our history an understanding of the implications and application for our lives. It's not written in a theological way. That's not how this book is written. It's written in a very practical way. We can really understand. It can touch our minds and our hearts. Several people said, actually, just reading the very first chapter, they broke down and wept. Why did they do that? Because it gripped their heart. It wasn't a theological treatise, but it gripped their heart. $15 will put it in your hands. It's on our website, saveus.org, saveus.org. 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Box 70879, Richmond, Virginia, 23255, writing a check at $6 for postage and handling. In the final third of the book, we talk about our heritage. Heritage is important. It's what we had in the past. But we can't just live on our heritage, friends. The heart of our heritage reveals the hope of our healing. If we can't get back to the foundation of our heritage, forget it. So, heritage and hope. The next chapter is called A Hope and a Purpose. Heritage in the past without purpose in the present destroys the hope for the future. It's true. You can rely upon the godly heritage all you want, but God wants us to live today according to the precepts of that heritage, which supposedly rooted in emunah and pistis. In other words, true faith, belief, and trust. The next chapter, Decision and Destiny. If America's soul is to be renewed, my soul must be renewed. Notice the personal nature of this. It's not about them out there. This isn't a book about politics. This is a book about people. This is about the way God looks at our country, the way God looks at us. Then, the next chapter, changing course can a nation shipwreck? Can a nation shipwreck? The answer is yes. A person can shipwreck and a nation can shipwreck. If America is to correct her course, I must correct my course. Notice again the personal nature of the response. It's not about Democrats changing their course or Republicans changing their course. It's about me correcting my course. According to what standard? According to God's standard. Not the culture standpoint, not our denomination standpoint. God doesn't care about your denomination. He didn't ordain it, and he doesn't care about your denomination. He did not set them up. We set them up. They're human institutions. The next chapter, the lighthouse. If I would see the light, I must be the light. Well, how is God going to see us as the light if I'm not doing the will of the Father? Jesus said, while I'm on the earth, I'm the light of the world. But then he said, I'm leaving. Now you're the light of the world. Okay, we like to quote that. We're the light of the world. Yes, but Jesus then said, but if the light that is in you be darkness, then how great is that darkness? That's the position we're in today. We do not have emunah faith, belief, and trust. We do not have pistis faith and trust and belief today. We have figurative, theoretical views of those things, but not reality. We're living in a fool's paradise, and we're fooling ourselves. The last chapter of the book is called An American Parable. If America has a prayer, it will depend upon your prayer. The last chapter is an amazing chapter, and it uses a story, one of the most famous infamous disasters in American history, the tremendous flood that took place in Pennsylvania back in 1889. The book is worth the price for that chapter alone, in my opinion. That chapter, like the Titanic, speaks to the life of our country in ways that otherwise we might not be able to hit. It's called the Johnstown Flood. Anybody in Pennsylvania knows about it. We once went up and visited the area of Johnstown, Pennsylvania. I spoke there and visited that and were just greatly, greatly moved by what happened there. It speaks to us, to our lives today. Dr. Henry Blackaby, the co-author of the phenomenally popular Experiencing God series, crossed most denominational lines. And in 1999, he spoke at the Billy Graham Training Center at the Cove in North Carolina. Someone asked him, what do you see as the future of the United States? Here's what his answer was. If you put the U.S. up against the scriptures, we're in trouble. I think we're very close to the judgment of God. So I ask you, what do you think? That was in 1999, friends. Well, guess what happened when I wrote this book, Renewing the Soul of America? Here is what several of the 38 national Christian leaders said about this book and our country at that time. Dr. Bill Bright, the founder of Campus Crusade for Christ, one of the largest ministries in the world, he said, as a country and as individuals, we stand at crossroads to continue on a path to godlessness or to return to the way of righteousness. In his powerful new book, Renewing the Soul of America, Chuck Christmas shows us how we can make decisions that enable us to reclaim our destiny. Pat Robertson, chairman of the board of the Christian Broadcasting Network, said, what will happen to America and to the world if the people of this generation rediscover our spiritual heritage and, here's the message, commit their lives and the life of this nation to it? That's Emunah. Chuck Christmas tells us in Renewing the Soul of America what can be done if we have the courage to make the right decisions. We haven't had that courage, friends. Nowhere near, not even partially. D. James Kennedy, with an insightful grasp on the history of our nation's founding, added to a deep understanding of the judgment God has imposed upon nations outside of his holy will, Chuck Crismeyer clearly and crisply enunciates the choices facing not only America, but Americans in this dangerous period of our God-blessed but God-warned country. Now, those are just 4 out of 38. It should give you a sense of how serious these leaders in our country viewed our situation then. And now, it's 10 times worse. And the final portion of the book is the appendix. John Winthrop's Model of Christian Charity. The book is worth itself just for that appendix alone. A model of what life in America was meant to be from God's viewpoint. It's amazing. Get a copy of the book, friends. If you don't have it, $15 to put it in your hands. It's on the website.
3: 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A recent study showed 53,000 people a week are leaving the back door of America's churches in frustration. What is going on? Why has there not been even a 1% gain among followers of Christ in the last 25 years? Could it be that God is seeking to restore first century Christianity for the 21st century? Jesus said, I'll build my church. Is Christ by His Spirit stirring to prepare the church for the 21st century? The early church prayed together and broke bread from house to house. 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
0: Emunah, that's the word of the hour, the word of the day, the word that by itself will change the future of our country, your future, the future of your family, your congregation. It's the Hebrew word meaning genuine trust, belief and faith in God, proven by how we live. Not proven by what we say we think we believe in, but how we actually prove that by our lives. You can't be saved by your works, but you can't be saved without the proof that they reveal what you say you really believe. You see, words are cheap. Jesus said, by our words we will be justified, and by our words we will be condemned. The Bible says every word of God is pure. He's a shield unto those who put their trust, their absolute trust in Him. So don't add to His words or take away from Him, lest you be found a liar. This word emunah is at the very root of what God requires of us, of what He wants. You say, well, doesn't God want us to love Him? Yes, but don't say you love Him if you don't obey Him. Can you say you love your parents and then disobey them? Did you know that God Himself, as a loving father, portrayed a death penalty on children who would not obey their parents? They could say they love their parents, but they wouldn't obey them. Because to not do what you say is so destructive as to defile not only your own family, but the whole people group. And that's what's happening in our country. That's what's happening among our youth. In 2009, Michael Spencer wrote a piece called The Coming Evangelical Collapse. He said, an anti-Christian chapter in Western history is about to begin. We're on the verge of a major collapse of evangelical Christianity. I'm going to tell you that that major collapse is already taking place and is happening not because we don't believe or agree with certain facts of the scripture, but because we don't live accordingly. We decided it's not important to live according to what God says. It's not important to keep faithful in your marriage. It's not important If Jesus says whoever divorces their spouse causes him to commit adultery, and whoever marries the one so divorced commits adultery, we say yes, but. Our feelings have become Lord. The culture has become a replacement for Christ. Christ has become little more than a mascot. It's a joke. We have become a joke to the world. And if we're a joke to the world, just think what we are to God. Less than half of born-again Christians believe human life is sacred. 44% of theologically identified born-again Christians, a term referring to those who believe they will go to heaven when they die because they've confessed their sins and accepted Jesus Christ as their Savior, believe human life is sacred. In other words, 56% of Americans do not. Really? Yet, in 1993, 92% of Americans claimed to believe in God. 80-some percent claimed to be born-again Christians. About 45 to 50% claim to be evangelical Christians. Now those numbers are nearly cut in half. Just in one generation. Just during the period of time since we formed Save America Ministries. Most adolescents reject cornerstone beliefs needed for a biblical worldview. They don't subscribe to the cornerstone beliefs associated with biblical worldview. Now again, these beliefs, friends, are assents, mental assents to certain facts or beliefs. It's not about whether they're living them out now. This is just a matter of whether they believe in them or agree to them. A biblical worldview is a means of experiencing, interpreting, and responding to reality in light of biblical perspectives. Each choice we make may be consistent with God's principles and commands. While a majority of adolescents, 69%, believe that God exists, is the all-knowing, all-powerful, perfect creator and ruler of the universe, much smaller percentages of young Americans subscribe to other cornerstone beliefs. Just 36% of those surveyed agree that as a sinner, the only solution to the consequences of sin is to acknowledge your sins, ask God to forgive you through Jesus Christ. 36%. That means 67% don't believe you need to have your sins forgiven. 27% identified their most important reason for living as to do what God wants. That means 73% of Americans' young people do not believe that a fundamental basis for their life is to please God or do what God wants. In other words, to obey Him. While 25% said that they trust the Bible because it's completely true and personally relevant to their lives. But even the 25% that they say they trust the Bible because it's completely true are not obeying the Bible either. Because we don't have emunah. We don't have true pistis faith. We do not think that somehow behavior has to be linked to belief to make belief have any integrity in it. God's interested in the integrity of our belief, not what we say with our mouth. 67% said they believe that after a person dies, they either go to heaven or hell based upon how they live their life and what they believed about Jesus Christ. 30% of children ages 8 to 11 noted their uncertainty that dropped to just half as many, 15%, among 12-year-olds. America's children are in the process of adopting what George Barna calls syncretism as their dominant worldview. They're following in the footsteps of their parents, that is, the millennials, only 2% whom have a biblical worldview and 96% of whom are syncretists. So what is a syncretist? See, we've talked about all these things on Viewpoint here over the past 31 years. Day after day after day, we have been faithful in confronting these issues in a variety of different ways and perspectives so that nobody but nobody who listens with integrity of mind and heart can miss it. It's impossible. In fact, going back from the very beginning of this program, years ago, people were saying, you just cannot listen to Viewpoint long and not be changed. You have to change. You will either reject the truth or you'll embrace it. And if you embrace it, then you will live out the faith as emunah or as pistis. In other words, faith that is action. Faith that acts upon the word of God, that lines itself up with what God says in every respect. You say, but don't we all have sin? Yes, we do. And that's why we have to repent. We have to continue to become aligned with God's word, will, and ways. Jesus didn't have to do that because he didn't sin. He was not born in sin, and sin did his mother did not conceive him because he was not born of man. He was born of a woman, a virgin. That's why. But he still had to obey God. In fact, the Bible says that Jesus had to make a quick understanding of the fear of the Lord. And you and I must embrace, re-embrace the fear of the Lord if we have any hope of seeing the future of America have anything but misery. That's why I wrote the book, The Secret of the Lord. It's a hardbound book. It's a book that goes right to the very heart of God's expectations for every one of our lives. Every promise of the Word of God is predicated on the fear of the Lord being operative in our lives. It's God's default position for us to protect us when our feelings and so on want to go astray. Get a copy of that book. It's on the website, saveus.org. The Secret of the Lord. The secret of the Lord is with those who fear him, and to them and them only will he show or reveal or manifest his covenant. It's right there, Psalm 25:14. I'm trying to remember exactly how much the book is. It's, I think it was like a $20 book for maybe $18, $17. You'll find it there on the website. Get a copy of it. It'll change your life. It really will. Only 6% of self-professed Christians hold a biblical worldview amid increasing syncretism in the United States. 6%. Syncretism is this term used to describe a customized blend of philosophies of life that a person pieces together for their own satisfaction. The result of people relying upon their emotions, their feelings, to appropriate elements of various recognized worldviews toward creating an idiosyncratic, personally pleasing understanding of and response to reality. You know, it's kind of like the bumper sticker that says, if it feels good, do it. Well, today, we don't say, if it feels good, do it. You say, if it feels good, it must be true. It must be right. So people have defined faith according to their feelings. Feelings have become the final arbiter of truth. Therefore, we reject what God says that doesn't align with our feelings. You see our problem. It is a very serious problem that goes to the very root of what we say we are as a people in this country. And the world looks at us, and they say, you have this motto, in God we trust. You have the Ten Commandments emblazed there in bas relief over the Supreme Court justices, and you call yourself a Christian nation? What a crock of garbage. That's how people look at us. Let's be honest about it. When the divorce rate in the church has nearly equaled that of the nation as a whole, when the divorce rate among pastors, according to a Hartford Seminary study, was equal to that of their parishioners, what do you think God is saying and thinking about us as a people? When you have 13, I believe it is, major ministries in the Dallas, Texas area alone that collapsed in a year and a half through sexual and financial and other kind improprieties and so on. What do you think this is saying to God about the United States of America? About the church in America? Are we really the light? Or are we fitting more what Jesus said, if the light that is in you be darkness, then how great is that darkness? I'm wearing right now a wonderful hat. It's a wonderful recognition. It's a beautiful, beautiful hat. Somebody commented to me on it today. I think it was at the post office, about the celebration of our country. Yes, I'm a patriot. But the Bible, even our founders said that the greatest patriot is not the one that raves rah, rah, rah about the country, but it's one who tells the truth to keep us on the line so that we can be and become and prevail as the country we say we are and ought to be. Period. And that's why I do what I do without a dime, without any remuneration whatsoever. Because it's the ultimate cause of a lifetime. It's the choir that God is concerned about. Because the choir, in his estimation, is singing off tune. And it's dissonance in his ears. God wants us to sing on his tune. Today, my wife and I prayed, Lord, tune our hearts, tune our ears to hear your voice, our hearts to receive, our minds to conform. What would you pray today? Emunah. It means faith, trust, belief, all wrapped together in the word obedience. And that's why Abraham's faith was imputed to him for righteousness. It's the first place where the word Emunah is used in the Bible. How about your faith? I'm asking myself about my faith. Lord, where do I stand? Where do you stand? Do you dare ask that question? Thanks for joining us. Get a copy of the book, Renewing the Soul of America. Get a copy of the book, The Secret of the Lord. You'll be blessed by these. Become a partner, friends. Do it today. Send your gifts by faith to Save America Ministries, P.O. 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
1: I'm Ruth Kramer with Mission Network News. Burkina Faso's military junta has been in power since 2022. It runs a fierce campaign to control dissenting voices and project the narrative of its own success. However, Islamic insurgents control large portions of the country. Clashes between insurgent groups and the army catch civilians in the crosshairs. Yet in these insecurities, a handful of women press on toward life and faith. Greg Yoder with Christian World Outreach says 25 young ladies have recently graduated from the vocational training programs.
2: Our directors there just love these girls like their family.
1: Spiritual transformation often takes place as they hear about Christ.
2: Some aren't necessarily accepted back with their families because they've changed in what they believe.
1: Praise God and pray for the faith of these women to spread powerfully. And the Barna Research Institute found that there's a growing interest in Christianity among Gen Z Americans. Doug Hutchcraft of Hutchcraft Ministries explains why.
3: If you look sociologically at Gen Z, lots of disappointment, lots of loneliness. They have the highest rates of anxiety of any generation in some time. So it's not surprising to hear they're hungry for something spiritual.
1: More people are recognizing the term Christian nationalism, the idea America is inherently Christian and the government should reflect that. Hutchcraft believes we should make sure not to obscure the gospel.
3: If nationalism means I have to belong to a political party, if I want to come to the cross of Jesus, we've just added something to the beautiful simplicity of the gospel.
1: 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I'm Ruth Kramer.
4: It's Crazy Money Day. Hi, I'm Chuck Bentley with My Money Life from Crown. There comes a point in life when you think you've heard it all, but I never cease to be surprised at the lies people concoct for financial gain.

0: $1,000 in restitution. Like I said, that's crazy. Proverbs 13:11 says, "Dishonest money dwindles away, but whoever gathers money little by little makes it grow." Financial integrity matters, especially when no one's watching. 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These criminals attempted to profit through deception. Schemes may promise fast results, but they never deliver lasting peace. And in the end, the cost of dishonesty is always greater than the reward. Are you building your finances on truth or on shortcuts? One leads to freedom, while the other eventually gets exposed. Now, I'm excited to ask you to join us in Knoxville, Tennessee this September the 10th through the 12th. We want to celebrate all that God has done through Crown over the last 50 years. Learn more at crown.org/50years.
1: We are so close to the big birthday, the 250th celebration of the Declaration of Independence. Hi, this is Dave Zanotti. Let's talk about it today on the Public Square. So what do you do on the 4th of July? There's probably 360 million plans out there, as there are that many Americans. A bunch of us are coming together at the American Mission Center in Valley City, Ohio. If you want to join us, jump in your car, jump on a plane, hop on your bike, whatever you got to do, come and join us. You can find information about that at thepublicsquare.com. It's going to be a wonderful afternoon. And we're going to dedicate a tribute and much more to the Declaration of Independence. In fact, we're going to build a building. Yeah, we're going to dedicate a place called Declaration Hall to put up a tribute from our lives this century that hopefully will still be here as a tribute 250 years from now. Now, only God can make that happen, if it be His will. But we want to set forth a testimony that on the 4th of July, the 250th year of our republic, a group of people came together, pledging their lives, their fortune, and their sacred honors to keep that declaration alive. There's lots of ways to do that. But I would encourage you to, in your heart, to revisit that first commitment. We pledge to each other our lives, our fortunes, and our sacred honors for the truth of the Declaration. We think it's a worthy sacrifice. So that's what we're doing. What are you doing? And if you can only do one thing, just one thing, you can't travel, you can't give, you can't, would you say a prayer for America on the 4th of July? May this be the day in 250 years where more people prayed for our country than ever before. I'm Dave Zanotti on the Public Square. Thanks for listening.
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8: Good evening, everyone. Welcome to the Hamilton Corner. My name is Abraham Hamilton III, joined by the producer extraordinaire, often imitated but never duplicated, the real J Mac. I'm so excited about today's program. I am confident that it will be encouraging and inspiring and provoking in the best way possible. And I am looking forward to the conversation that we're about to have. But at this very moment, many of you, if not most of you, are making your transition from your part-time jobs where you generate an income to your full-time jobs where you cultivate an outcome. And as you do so, I want to remind you to do so with intentionality, understanding the primacy that God places on family in welcoming His position, His view to govern guide and guard.

0: your engagement in your homes. Simply put, I want to challenge you and encourage you to refuse to sacrifice your families to the spirit of the age, to refuse to allow the press of the world, the insanity of the culture to dictate to you some sort, some notion of inevitability. Inevitability. Can I talk today? Inevitability. But to recognize that we have been positioned and ordained for such a time as this, as you're making your transition from your part-time jobs to your full-time jobs, I want to remind you that what goes on in your house, what goes on in your house, it's more important than what's going on in the White House. The primary reason for this is that you and I are directly accountable and responsible for our engagement in our homes. We have the wherewithal to directly impact our children. For those of us who are in the similar life stage as I am with young children in our home, we have the direct responsibility for how we engage our wives if we are husbands, or your husbands if you are wives. You have the direct opportunity and responsibility to engage there. And so we must refuse to allow the things that are percolating in the world to manipulate us away from what must be foundational, our foundational engagement as our full-time commitments. If we would welcome the Lord to grasp a hold of us in our homes and in our families, there is no question as to what could happen in our societies. But the focal point must not be, well, we're going to do this so that the societies become this, that, and the other. No, we must engage in our families out of obedience to what Jesus commands of us. And we're going to begin the program as usual in the Word of God, because it is vitally important that we refuse to try to do life by putting God's Word aside. You know, there are too many mantles, too many coffee tables, too many end tables that have Bibles collecting dust, and not enough Bibles that are being utilized and put into practice. You know, one of the things I say all the time, I don't search the scriptures and study the scriptures so I have something to come on the radio and talk about, to come on the air and talk about, to come on the podcast and talk about. I study God's word to be challenged and transformed personally. I read God's word to welcome the God of his word to read me. And I encourage you to do the same thing. Okay, we're going to begin the program today in 3 John verses 1 through 4. 3 John, this is the beloved disciples recording of this epistle. The first four verses say this: the elder to the beloved Gaius, whom I love in truth. Beloved, I pray that in all respects that you may prosper and be in good health, just as your soul prospers. For I was very glad when brethren came and testified to your truth, that is, how you are walking in truth. I have no greater joy than this, to hear of my children walking in the truth. Now, the Apostle John is articulating these words, these phrases. He's addressed Gaius by name directly. He is discussing really a discipleship relationship when he refers to his children. No doubt about it, but it is something that we should glean and apply in the discipleship context. I say it all the time. The Great Commission is not to go ye therefore make converts, but it is to make disciples, all right? Disciplined learners who are lifelong, obedient followers and disciples of the Lord Jesus Christ. But this also should stir us who are parents as well. I've explained to you guys before, this is a verse that has grasped my wife and I at a foundational core level, that our foremost desire with our children is for them to join us in eternity. Our foremost desire for our children as they are regenerate individually, and that they learn and embrace the glorious wonder of living lives fully submitted to the Lordship of Jesus Christ. That is our foremost desire more than anything else. And that should be the desire of all Christians who God has blessed with children, that our foremost commitment, our primary objective, the thing that we want more than anything else, more than them having a quote unquote good life, more than them having a quote unquote successful career, more than them having, you know, seasonal vacationing and all this other kind of stuff, attending certain educational establishments, our foremost desire, my foremost desire should be to know that our children are walking in the truth. John's description of walking in the truth, he's using the word picture to depict manner of living. I have no greater joy than to know that my children's lives are characterized by living according to the truth. Living in the truth, captured by truth with a capital T. I've said numerous times that there's a light year's worth of difference to being casually curious about Christ and being captured by him. And when you have been captured by Christ, you move away from merely giving offerings to becoming the offerings. One of the major, I just say it plainly, man, setbacks that has befallen us in our nation is that we have really ceded the area of the discipleship of our children, outsourced is a better way to describe it, outsourced that in many ways to people who are haters of God and his word, frankly. Now, some of you are thinking, hey, what do you mean? What do you mean by that? I'll tell you exactly what I mean by that. One of the major sources of disciple making in our country is the decisions we've made as to how we will educate our children. You know, education, we describe it as education, but education really is the cultivation of the mind. When Jesus was asked about the great commandment, he said very plainly, you shall love the Lord with all your heart, soul, mind, and your strength. And the second is like you shall love your neighbors as yourself. We have ceded the cultivation of the mind largely to people who are antichrist. Then at the same time, we become, you know, apoplectic at the notion that this mind cultivation has actually been effective. I mean, we funded the tunes of trillions of dollars. We send our children to these systems of discipleship and they come home having learned well what they have been instructed to learn. We have a phenomenon right now. I mean, a lot of people are talking about what just happened in New York, where you have outright open socialists who are running for office and they're getting elected, right? It's not sufficient to just curse the darkness and to assess what is dark. Have we invested in a populace who are so anchored and fortified in truth where the reality of socialism is not attractive? You hear me say very often, and I didn't intend for it to become like a tagline or nothing on the show, but that's what happened, that darkness is not an affirmative force. However, it will reoccupy the space that is vacated by the light. That is what is going to happen. So it's not sufficient to say, oh, America is never going to be a socialist country. It's not sufficient to say, well, that is anti-American. That's not sufficient. The question is, have we invested in our children and subsequent generations of Americans sufficiently where they will be able to live Charles Spurgeon's description of discernment? Charles Spurgeon described discernment as not merely distinguishing right from wrong. Charles Spurgeon said discernment includes, in addition to distinguishing right from wrong, also distinguishing right from almost right. Have we cultivated a populace? Have we invested in generations sufficiently to where they have their own capacity to distinguish right from almost right, as well as distinguishing right from blatantly highlighted, screaming down the street, down the roadway at 100 miles per hour, wrong and evil? Have we done that? Have we done that? And my point in sharing this now is not for us to cry over spilled milk and to, you know, pull a Eeyore, a nobody knows the trouble I've seen, but to say, wait a minute, whoa, I realize where I might have missed it in the past. Let's pick up from where we are right now and change course. Are we willing to do so? Do we have the humility and the integrity to acknowledge, yeah, I missed that one? There's a reason why, guys, that our nation, though we have our founding declaration that we're about to celebrate the 250th anniversary of on July 4th, that it begins that we hold these truths to be self-evident, that all men are endowed by our Creator with certain and unalienable rights. The unalienable rights notion flows directly from the biblical revelation of the Imago Dei. Because man is made in God's image, that man enjoys intrinsic bequests from our Lord. Governments at best exist to protect and to secure to the individual what has been given by God. That's a part of our founding document. Yet, here we are approaching 250 years, and we have people that are preferring outright socialists. which, by the way, if you understand Moses Mordecai Marx Levy, his articulation in Communist Manifesto, socialism was always meant from his standpoint to be an intermediary stepping route to full-blown communism, that the theological undergirding for socialism and communism, or to say it more broadly in one word, Marxism, is atheism. It has a fundamental rejection of truth concerning the fall and the Adamic nature. Rejected outright. But we have younger people that are embracing it. And I said this before and I'll say it again. There are lots of people that want to complain about young people. The young people are this and young people are that. And young people don't understand. You know, I told you guys before, my grandmother said a long time ago, when you point a finger, one is pointing outward, but you got at least three pointing back at you. All of these young people come from somebody's homes. All of these young people come from somebody's families. Many of these young people are parts of people's, of certain churches, youth groups. All of these young people come from somewhere. They didn't just zoom. It wasn't like a Star Trek kind of light beam that just caused them to be just disembodied plants in the world. They all came from somewhere. I can tell you the number of conversations I had, you know, with people. And y'all know, because I'm the third in my home church back in New Orleans. Everybody called me Lil Abe. They would say, Lil Abe, if I would have known, I would have made different choices. If I'd have known, I would have made different choices. But the scripture tells us that the church exists to equip the saints for the work of the ministry. We have lots of saints who have not been equipped. We have lots of saints who haven't even realized that God has entrusted your children to you, specifically and intentionally, not just a coincidental biological occurrence. He has specifically and intentionally entrusted your children to you and entrusted my children to me. For what purposes? So that we, Ephesians 6:4 says it plainly, fathers, do not exasperate your children. Rather, rear them in the nurture and admonition of the Lord. God has assigned our children to us and us to our children because we are primarily responsible for the evangelization, the catechizing, and the disciple making of our children. Have we done it? Have we been involved in it? One of the saddest realities when you introduce the concept of disciple making into a conversation with many Christians, or probably should say many churchians, because churchianity is not synonymous with Christianity. Oftentimes, the whole concept of disciple making is conflated with really worship service attendance decorum. That is not making disciples. So we're going to have a conversation today, and I've invited a guest to join me to help me to have this conversation about it is God's divine ordinance. He has created the institution of marriage and blessed fathers and mothers with the privilege, prerogative, and opportunity to be frontline vanguards of disciple making. This is your mission, and you have no choice whether or not to accept it. We must be about our Father's business, man. We know intuitively that darkness is not an affirmative force. That's why none of us goes home at the end of a long work day and say, honey, would you turn the darkness off? All that is necessary is for us to turn the light on. Jesus told us to put the light on the lampstand. Let's be about our Father's business.
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0: Welcome back to the Hamilton Corner. Abraham Hamilton III here. I'm delighted to have on the program with me a woman who I'm coming to know. She attended a conference where I was speaking in Florida earlier this year, and then she contacted our ministry after that. Her name is Leanne Mancini. She is the founder of Raising Christian Kids and the host of the award-winning podcast Raising Christian Kids, which is available on all major platforms and streaming on KHCB Radio's Uplifted Station. She shares expert godly advice, biblically-based wisdom, and insightful tools for parenting children to bring them closer to Jesus. She's also an adjunct professor at South Florida Bible College and Theological Seminary. And she's also a sought-after speaker on topics such as Christian growth, biblical understanding, and children's spirituality. She has a bachelor's in religious studies from Regent University and master's degrees in Christian and classical studies and biblical and theological studies from Knox Theological Seminary and a master's in Christian studies from Trinity Evangelical Divinity School. My guest is Leanne Mancini. Thank you for joining me here on this program.
4: Well, thank you for having me. I'm honored to be here.
0: Oh, the honor is certainly mine. And I want to show the people that because you were kind enough to send me your book, Raising Kids to Follow Christ, Instilling a Lifelong Trust in God, which if you're watching the show, I'm showing you the book right now. It is an amazing guide for parents to aid you on your journey in making disciples of your children. And one of the things that you guys know if you listen to the show and watch it for any length of time, that I'm exceedingly passionate about this. You get do-overs in lots of areas. You know, you get mulligans in golf, but you don't get mulligans in parenting. You know, you don't get to go back and repeat the ages and things of that nature. And so one of my things that I enjoy doing is sharing resources with you that I find to be helpful. And this book from Leanne Mancini is one of those books. Our good friend Dr. Kathy Cook wrote the foreword to Leanne's book. And so this is one you definitely need to get. And I'll just say this right at the onset. And Jeff, please put this in the show notes. Go to her website, RaisingChristianKids.com. She has all kinds of resources available there to aid you in your journey. All right. First and foremost, how did you end up in the position where you ultimately wrote your book, Raising Christian Kids, but you also have the animated series, See Kids Adventures. How did you come to the position recognizing that, wait a minute, this is something that not only we can do, we must do this?
4: Well, as you know, God calls us and he equips us. I had no desire on the radar of doing an animation series or writing children's books or writing a parenting book. I was a volunteer at my children's school and just helping raise my children well as best as I can. But God called me and, well, let me just back up. When my kids were little, I wrote these stories because I couldn't find books that taught them how to live out the biblical principles I was trying to instill in them in real life situations that little kids face. And I wrote these stories and my kids loved them and I shelved them. Well, years later, I felt the Lord and the Holy Spirit prompting me to write the See Kids stories. Mm. So I wrote the books. I went to NRB. I met a producer who said we need to make them an animation series. So they are an animation series on Right Now Media, Pure Flix, Answers TV, Minnow, Yippee. And then from there, I started realizing that children were walking away from their faith at an alarming rate. Five years ago, it was like 45% middle school and 75% high school. And I prayed to the Lord and I felt the Lord prompt me to do research because I'm a professor. I love to research and teach. And research and write a book that would help parents and grandparents raise their children from the womb to age 7 to build that foundation. Once the foundation is solid, to build upon that foundation, because by the age 13, their worldview has formed. So I felt the calling and I was obedient. And that's how we got the Raising Kids to Follow Christ.
0: Now, I just want to run a highlighter over something you just said, and this is how some of the greatest contributions are made. You were in the trenches raising your own children, and you were seeking to do what you now encourage others to do, but yet you found that there weren't sufficient resources to convey the biblical truth that you wanted to your children to grasp in practical application in their own lives. So you did what any loving mom, God-fearing Christian mom would do. It doesn't exist. Well, why don't I make it? Why don't I do it myself? That's often the most important step to take because the society wants us to be in a position kind of where we're paralyzed or infantilized to where we don't have anything. We can't do this. We can't do that. Well, what keeps us from making the kind of things that we want to see? You know, I say often, I don't want to be one who just stands on the sideline and curses the darkness. I want to turn the light on. I want to raise, put the light on the lampstand. What would you say to other moms or dads and parents who are listening to you right now to encourage them to be willing to step into the void that they may sense or may feel surrounding them to be able to serve their families well and honor the Lord in doing so?
4: I would really listen to that Holy Spirit, you know, touching you on your shoulders, saying, there's a problem. You need to solve this. But with God's help, with the Holy Spirit, you can accomplish anything. So you need to trust and pray in the Holy Spirit. Ask for guidance. If you have this burning desire to create something, there's a reason you have that burning desire. And if you don't want to stifle it, like you said, you don't want to put that light underneath a bowl and not let it shine. You want to fan the flames through the Holy Spirit. And you'll be so amazed at what you can do if you step out of the boat. Okay. Step out of the boat and try and trust the Lord in what you need to do. And it's so much fun. It's, you know, creating things for the Lord and for children is so much fun and it's so rewarding. But don't be afraid, because the world will tell you, you can't, you can't, you can't. But God says, you can, and you will, and I will help you.
0: Man, and one of the things that, and as you said, this wasn't even on your radar. You were just endeavoring to serve your family. But here, God takes what you were willing to step out in faith to trust him to do for your own family, and now it becomes something that is beneficial, a resource for other families. I mean, I read some of the children's books that you sent to me to my own children, you know, to where the things that you did for your children are now being a blessing to my family. And I'm able to pass it on and share it with others now. I mean, that's how God does things, that as we follow him and trust him, as he says, and what is we may perceive as something little, man, he expands that and makes it maximally fruitful and reproductive and productive within his economy for his kingdom.
4: Yes, he does. You just have to be obedient to his calling.
0: Amen. Amen. So you mentioned for this book, Raising Kids to Follow Christ, Instilling a Lifelong Trust in God, the one I mentioned that Dr. Kathy Cook did the foreword for, you told me that you did a bevy of research as an academic, as a professor, that you enjoy doing research because you didn't want to just kind of just share off the cuff. You wanted to make sure you anchored your presentation in empirical facts and objective truth. What are some of the things that you learned during your research for your book that kind of struck you as you were preparing to write it?
4: Well, I'm just so excited to share that you start teaching children from the womb. And Psalm 78:6 says, teach even to the children yet to be born. At 18 weeks, the baby can hear in the womb. But at 28 weeks, they can decipher between a mother's voice and a stranger's voice. And what happens is you can just talk about Jesus and sing songs about Jesus. Let your fetus or your infant in your belly there hear the name of Jesus all the time. When from the womb to age three, what we're doing is we're preparing that soil to be rich soil. For example, you're feeding your baby. You can say, Jesus loves you, Johnny. Jesus loves you. What you're doing is you're connecting the name of Jesus with his names being, with his needs being met. You have a six-month-old giggling and looking in the mirror at the reflection. You say, Sarah, Jesus loves you. You're so beautiful. Jesus created you. You're connecting her happy emotions with the name of Jesus. And there's so much you can do by the age of three. Okay, you have a toddler that needs to take a nap. Instead of saying, take a nap, say, let's take a Sabbath's rest. Now, they don't understand the true meaning of Sabbath, but they know it has something to do with resting and praying to Jesus. Then from the ages 4 to 7, when you're instilling biblical principles and wisdom, you're planting those seeds into rich soil to grow deep roots. So I learned a lot about how to build that foundation by the age of 7, what you can do. And I'll give you an example. I have my godchild is 3 years old, and his mother's done a fabulous job. He can recite the Lord's Prayer. He can tell you the story about David and Goliath, Noah's Ark, Jonah and the whale. He knows all of these, and he can tell you about them. He can articulate them, and he can recite Bible verses because his mother has worked with him through playtime. She made playtime sacred playtime.
0: Mm.
4: And Einstein says play is the highest form of research for children, for anybody, really. When you play, you learn. That's how they learn. So I learned a lot through reading over 250 parenting books and researching doctors and the brightest minds in children's spirituality. And I condensed it into this book to be a tool parents can use. A lot of applicational ideas I put in this book. And I don't keep any of my proceeds from this book. I donate them to our nonprofit, Raising Christian Kids, which gives free resources to families who are in need. So it's all a mission. It's a mission to serve parents and grandparents to the best of my ability that God has blessed me to do.
0: Amen. I know in your book you refer to, who's a friend of mine and a friend of this program, Dr. George Barna, his book, Raising Spiritual Champions. He often talks about worldview being crystallized by the age of 13. And early in your book, you were just talking about Jonathan Edwards and things of that nature. And then you have this quote in your book concerning parenting, that it is the most important and blessed duty the Lord has assigned to us. This is something that I wholeheartedly believe and agree with. But unfortunately, much of our world, including the church in our world, doesn't seem to practically agree with that. Is that something you encountered in your research or even anecdotally as you have been invested and involved in the ministry Raising Christian Kids?
4: Yes. You know, in fact, he talks about his statistics with the Christian Arizona University that 13 to 14-year-olds from Christian families, 70% don't believe Satan is real, 84% don't believe we're born into sin and need a savior, and 90% of those children don't believe in absolute moral truth. And, you know, this is the problem we have. And 53% of children's Christian pastors believe in reincarnation. So this is the problem we're having, you know, that the church is not stepping up and meeting the needs to the parents. Not all churches, but many of the churches. They have a lot of programs for divorce care and for grief and everything, but they need parenting classes in the church that can equip these parents to educate them so they in turn can educate their children in biblical principles. And you know, we have God's word that tells us, what does Jeremiah, Isaiah, King David have in common? They were taught from birth, from the womb, from a young age. There's so much we can do. We just have to be willing to, you know, get out there and learn it and do it.
0: You mentioned that we start teaching our children from birth. What has happened in our society that occurs that where we get to a certain age and parents sometimes believe once my child becomes this age, I'm no longer capable of teaching them? Because the truth is, from the moment that even before birth, like you mentioned, the capacity to distinguish dad and mom's voice. I remember, it's a little inside joke, but I would sing to my children when my wife was pregnant, you know, and because I know what you just said, not only statistically, but I would sense the responses and things of that nature. What has happened to cause parents to all of a sudden become kind of immobilized and thinking, well, I can actually teach my children in this way? What has happened in our culture that has led to that kind of communication?
4: Well, I think what happened is, if you have in the 50s and the 60s, you know, everybody went to church. People knew God's word. They passed it on to their children. We were living in a society that was more acceptable to the Christian morals and values and virtues. Fast forward, now we're living in a society where I think parents have failed to learn God's word well enough. And you have parents who are unchurched or unknowledgeable in the word of God, and they don't know how to raise their children in the word of God. But there's a big turnaround. A lot of parents are seeking wisdom. They see what's happening in our world. They see this socialistic, you know, woke society, all this craziness. And they're like, wait a minute, I don't want my children to believe that this is true. How can I teach them? What proofs? How can I educate them to know that this is not true, that this is a lie from the devil, that this is not truth? And so they're seeking and they're asking for help. And so programs like yours and ministries like mine and the things that we're doing, our ministries are helping parents. They want and need the help. And so we can turn this around. It's just we have to adhere to what God's calling is and step out of the boat, like I said, and be active.
0: I want to mention, before we get too far into the conversation, what is your website where people can access these resources? And again, the name of the podcast that you do.
4: Yes, well, The website is Raising Christian Kids, with a plural S, raisingchristiankids.com. Now, I have past episodes because I've moved on from the podcast, a live podcast right now. And I have George Barna. I have a section of apologetics with the top educators in apologetics for children, for disciplining. Because I have George Barna, I have Natasha Crane. I have so many well-known experts. Parents can go and listen to these episodes. What we are having is we're having a parenting conference October 10th in Pompano Beach. We have a one-day parenting conference. We have excellent speakers, Ginger Hubbard, Rhonda Stoppy, Sam Sorbo, you know, Kevin Sorbo, the actor Sam Sorbo in their ministry, she's speaking. So we have a fun-filled day that we want to give back to parents and grandparents. We have tons of door prizes that are out of this world that we're just going to give to these parents. So this is what we're all about at RaisingChristianKids.com. We want to help parents. We want to assist them and grandparents in raising their children.
5: I'm Ruth Kramer with Mission Network News. Two earthquakes hit northern Venezuela Wednesday night within a minute of each other at 7.2 and 7.5 magnitude. Annabelle Torrealba with TWR has been in steady communication with survivors.
6: So when they could move, they got out of the house and they stayed in the middle of the street just waiting for the ground to get stable.
5: Elderly or disabled people had to be helped out of their homes. Many people saw God's providence in being at just the right place at the right time to help others. By early Thursday, the death toll reached 164, with thousands more reported missing. Many countries have promised aid, but Torrealba says that's going to take some time. Pray for wisdom as TWR's team serves as witnesses of Christ in Venezuela's long road ahead. Pray for God's comfort and help to come to the country. And reflection is just beginning for returning Hajj pilgrims. An estimated 1.7 million Islamic pilgrims traveled to the holy city of Mecca this year. Nehemiah of FMI reaches out to Hajj returners wrestling with questions. While Islam offers no assurance of forgiveness of sins, local Christians offer the hope of God's grace. One of Nehemiah's partners talked to a Hajj returner in a deep depression because he couldn't be sure that his sins were forgiven.
7: Our brother in Afghanistan is helping him to understand that Jesus is the only way. As of now, I'm speaking to you. He did not follow Jesus Christ, but he's very close there and asking all the questions, reading Word of God almost every day on his own.
5: Pray that Muslims who've returned from Hajj carrying shame and confusion would seek the true light of the world and find assurance in God's grace. 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I'm Ruth Kramer.
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0: Welcome back to the Hamilton Corner. My guest is Leanne Mancini, author of Raising Kids to Follow Christ, Instilling a Lifelong Trust in God, also the founder of Raising Christian Kids. 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Before we went to the break, Leanne, you were sharing that you are preparing a one-day parenting conference October 10th in Pompano Beach, Florida. Is that right? Pompano Beach.
4: Yes.
0: Where can people get the information for your conference and all of the details? Is there a cost and all of that information? Would you share that with us, please?
4: Yes, it's very affordable. It's $65. And you could go to raisingdiscipleconference.com. So that's, again, with an S, raisingdiscipleconference.com.
0: Man, this is so, so good. What are you seeking to accomplish through the conference? As I know we've been having this conversation. I can intuit what you're seeking to accomplish, but I want to invite you just to share what the conference's objective is.
4: Well, God says in Psalm 127, our children are arrows in our quiver. So what are arrows used for, and how are they manufactured? They're made precise so they can be used to shoot and kill the enemy. So what we're doing at this conference is we're equipping parents to sharpen their children biblically, emotionally, spiritually, so that they can become the future fighters, disciples against evil. And we're also making sure that parents are walking away feeling loved and understood and heard. They'll be able to engage with the speakers. And we're giving tons of door prizes. I mean, really, really nice door prizes. When they go to the website, they'll be able to see that. And we want parents to have a fun-filled day while learning a lot about what they can do and take home. The goodie bags will be filled with information as well.
0: Wonderful. Wonderful, wonderful, wonderful. Now, in the previous segment, you mentioned something that is, unfortunately, seems to be so sorely lost in our culture. You were talking about the importance of discipline in rearing children. You know, the root word to discipline actually is disciple. Why is that such an important feature of Christian parents' commitment to rearing the children God entrusts to our care in his nurture and admonition?
4: Well, your children need to be obedient if they're going to learn. Mm-hmm. The first step is obedience. In my book, I have, I think, two chapters on teaching children how to obey and then how to follow the rules after they learn how to obey. They need to learn how to obey first. You know, for example, I have parents say, I always tell them, write a family mission statement. Start with a family mission statement that tells about what you're going to, as a family, how you're going to worship. Have a contract, a disciplinary contract in that as well that talks about what is expected for obedient children? What are the consequences for disobedience? I tell parents that children earn their consequences. You're not doling them out. They earn that. And they earn privileges as well. And I'll have parents say, you know, I have a teenager. And so I did what you said. They're still not listening. And I tell them, look, you have to sit down and tell your child, your teenager. The three reasons we're doing this is because we have to be accountable to God for how we're raising you. We're doing this because we want to keep you safe, and we're doing this because we love you. Those are three reasons that they cannot push back upon. And you'll see how fast your teenager will turn around when you take the computer away, the cell phone, or the keys to the car. And I also think it's important teaching children how to be obedient is having a good relationship with your child. You don't lecture to your teenagers. They don't lecture. You lecture them, they're going to turn around and run away. You have to have a good relationship, and that starts very early. You need to listen to them and hear them out and understand them. You're a coach when you're a teenager. And so there's just so much we can do. Teach our little ones how to be critical thinkers. When they come to you with a question, instead of answering their question, ask them what they think about it. So when Johnny comes to you and says, Mommy, is it okay? Tommy has two daddies. Is that okay? Is God okay with he has two daddies? You say, Tommy, what do you think? And how he answers you is how you reply. Yes, you're right. It's not right. In God's word, it's a mommy and a daddy. Or you say, well, you know, here's what God's word says. Let's look. You teach them how to become critical thinkers by asking the question back to them. So critical thinking also works with obedience. Mm-hmm. When you want them to learn how to be obedient, they need to work through situations, and it's all about relationship.
0: Mm-hmm. Well said. One of the things you tackle in your book, Raising Kids to Follow Christ, is you highlight the distinction between honor and respect. Honor and respect. We know the commandments articulated first in the Hebrew text, reiterated in Ephesians 6. Children are to honor your father and your mother. This is the first command with a promise. What is the distinction between honor and respect that we should understand and seek to convey and cultivate in our children?
4: Yes, respect is please, thank you, obeying the authority figures in our life, doing what we're told to do. Johnny, you have to go take the garbage out on Friday. Okay, Mom, he takes the garbage out on Friday. Honor is a little bit different. Honor goes above and beyond what they're called to do. So how does a child honor a parent? Susie has to do the dishes every night after dinner. But after Susie does the dishes, now she goes to the front room and starts cleaning the front room or putting the toys away from her little brother and sister. And she wasn't told to do that. That's how she's honoring her parents. Honor goes above and beyond what is called, what is necessary.
0: That is something that is so sorely lacking, because we live in a society, and I encounter this often, that people are often surprised when they see children who are obedient in public, and let alone children who are willing to honor their parents. If you don't mind, and this is something I invite my guests to do all the time, would you share, would you share a bit how the Lord saved you? And I know you and your husband, Guy, you all have two children who are adults now. How the Lord saved you, and how has it been for your family implementing this into your own lives, which you're teaching others through your books and your resources?
4: Yes. Well, I was a believer of Christ since I was a young child. My mother, I was raised Catholic. And my mother had a big picture of Jesus on the wall in our front room. And we had all the family pictures around him. And I was raised by a single mother. And we didn't have a lot, but we had everything we needed. And she always instilled that relationship with Christ from a very early age, praying, you know, asking him for forgiveness and praying. So I've always believed in him. And it wasn't until I was older that I realized what it meant to confess your sins to Christ and ask for forgiveness and receive salvation and be baptized. So I was baptized in my 40s. I'm not going to tell you how old I am now, but I'm way past 50. So,
0: let the record reflect, I didn't ask.
4: and as I was raising my kids, I always wanted them to love the Lord Jesus. Now, I wish I knew then what I know now. It would have been easier. But praise the Lord, my adult children come to my house once a week for Bible study.
0: Wow.
4: They're learning from me. They said, Mom, there's no one better than to teach us than you about the Bible. So we have Bible study every week in my home. And now I have a new grandson, and I can't wait to teach him too.
0: Wow. Wow. And I asked that question. I'm so grateful for your response because, you know, the Lord saves us and calls us. We all have different journeys. And there will be some who would say, and I encountered these people, I'm sure you do as well, who would say, well, I wish I had known this at some earlier point. But you can't go back and know what you didn't know when you didn't know it. But the issue is, now that you know it, what are you going to do with it? You know, so now here you have this life stage where you're able to, you're studying the scripture with your adult children, and now you're positioned with your first grandchild to be able to invest there. And this is something that I encourage our audience to do all the time. Listen, don't waste time crying over spilled milk. What's done is done. But what are we going to do now? How can we implement now what we know? How can we serve now? And having that broad vision, that Psalm 78 vision, that you conduct and engage for children, your children, your children's children, your children yet to be born, and that we have the wherewithal. I often think about this. I have the wherewithal that the way I comport myself now to set a foundation for how my grandchildren, my great-grandchildren, Lord willing, one day, will be impacted to a degree. I obviously won't be their parents, but I have an opportunity and a platform from which to impact them as well. So that is just encouraging to hear.
4: Oh, I'm so excited you said that, because that little godson of mine that I told you about that's 3 years old, I took the time to invest in his mother, to teach her, to talk to her, to educate her, to give her the resources she needed. And because of that, she is an outstanding Christian mom. And she is raising an outstanding Christian child, a little toddler, who all he wants to do is know about Jesus and play puppets about Bible stories and sing Christian songs. If you try to give him something else to look at, another book, he just tosses it to the side. He wants everything, all the biblical stories, he just eats them up. Because I took the time to invest in her.
0: Praise God. One of the things that you've stressed, you've said it here, that you emphasize the necessity of starting young. I'm sure you've got this question a bunch of times. How soon? When is it the appropriate age, or is there an appropriate age to start to pour into your children, to raise them to become Christ followers?
4: Right away. Like I said, in the womb, sing songs about Jesus, volunteer at a church nursery. Let your fetus hear the songs, children singing the songs, and then volunteer after that and bring your infant son with you. And the first day they have to attend, they're going to be used to it. Always, everything you do, it's, you know, Deuteronomy. When you rise up, when you walk along the path, when you lie down, when you play with your children, when you talk with your children, bring Jesus into every conversation. And also I tell parents, when you have a little one memorizing a Bible verse, make sure they understand every word that they're memorizing. Mm. Children will say, honor thy father, thy mother, but they don't know what the word honor means.
0: Mm.
4: So, you know, there's just so much we can do. Your play areas at home, are they more reflected of Disneyland or Destinyland?
0: Mm.
4: You know, you have to make it a sacred play area with everything biblical. You can buy biblical Legos now.
0: Mm.
4: There's so much we can do. And as they get older, you know, supplement their books and their reading and what they're watching. Make sure you know everything that your child is reading and watching and hearing. Because again, you have a short window, 13 years, really. This is your most important job. There is no other job on earth more important than a parent raising the next Christian disciple in honor of God and being obedient to his word to go make disciples.
0: I'm going to invite you to say that again. There's no more important job than what?
4: Than raising disciples, starting in your home with your children.
0: Amen. Amen. This is the last question we'll probably have time for, because as we mentioned already, I know you're also an adjunct professor. How has your work in helping parents to disciple their children impacted your work as a professor, if it has at all? Has it provided any contributions to your academic offerings and what you do as a professor?
4: Yes, I'm so excited. South Florida Bible College and Theological Seminary is one of the top 10 most affordable colleges in the country. It's a wonderful college. And they said, hey, why don't you teach an elective for the psychology course degree? And so counseling degree, I'm sorry. And so I was teaching a biblical parenting course for the counseling degree. And the students loved it. They said, wow, we've never heard of this. We've never seen this before. And we addressed all the issues that children are facing today, the problems with, especially the cell phone. And I would like to add, there's a cell phone that is fabulous, and it's Truomi, T-R-O-O-M-I. That is the best cell phone you want to get for your children. You can research it, and the parents can research it. But it made me a better teacher in the classroom too, because I understood that even when I'm teaching Romans or apologetics, you can teach with the idea of making sure, listen, when you teach your children at home or when you talk to your niece and your nephew, make sure they understand this concept. Again, it's the most important job is teaching not only our children, but somebody else's children or your niece and your nephew or your grandchild. It's just so important. It's the future of Christianity.
0: Mm.
4: It's the way we change the trajectory of our world. It's the only
0: way. It's the only way. We discipled our way into it. We have to disciple our way out of it. Leanne Mancini, thank you so much for joining me here on the program. RaisingChristianKids.com is the website. October 10th, the one-day parenting conference coming up. You do not want to miss it. You all have a wonderful evening.
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10: It's Crazy Money Day. Hi, I'm Chuck Bentley with My Money Life from Crown. There comes a point in life when you think you've heard it all. But I never cease to be surprised at the lies people concoct for financial gain. And this one's crazy. Some people in California declared that a bear wreaked havoc on their luxury cars. They filmed the damage and filed claims totaling more than $140,000. The scheme worked until details were questioned. It was flagged suspicious. A biologist reviewing the footage said the bear was clearly a dressed-up human being. Investigators discovered the truth upon finding a bear costume at the home of one of the suspects. Operation Bear Claw sent its two men and a woman to a weekend in jail. Two were ordered to pay more than $50,000 in restitution. Like I said, that's crazy. Proverbs 13:11 says, "Dishonest money dwindles away, but whoever gathers money little by little makes it grow." Financial integrity matters, especially when no one's watching. God calls us to a life marked by honesty, patience, and trust. That means choosing the long road over the shortcut, the right way over the easy way. These criminals attempted to profit through deception. Schemes may promise fast results, but they never deliver lasting peace. And in the end, the cost of dishonesty is always greater than the reward. Are you building your finances on truth or on shortcuts? One leads to freedom, while the other eventually gets exposed. Now, I'm excited to ask you to join us in Knoxville, Tennessee this September the 10th through the 12th. We want to celebrate all that God has done through Crown over the last 50 years. Learn more at crown.org/50years.
11: We are so close to the big birthday, the 250th celebration of the Declaration of Independence. Hi, this is Dave Zanotti. Let's talk about it today on the public square. So what do you do on the 4th of July? There's probably 360 million plans out there, as there are that many Americans. A bunch of us are coming together at the American Mission Center in Valley City, Ohio. If you want to join us, jump in your car, jump on a plane, hop on your bike, whatever you got to do, come and join us. You can find information about that at thepublicsquare.com. It's going to be a wonderful afternoon. And we're going to dedicate a tribute and much more to the Declaration of Independence. In fact, we're going to build a building. Yeah, we're going to dedicate a place called Declaration Hall to put up a tribute from our lives this century that hopefully will still be here as a tribute 250 years from now. Now, only God can make that happen if it be His will. But we want to set forth a testimony that on the 4th of July, the 250th year of our republic, a group of people came together, pledging their lives, their fortune, and their sacred honors to keep that declaration alive. There's lots of ways to do that. But I would encourage you to, in your heart, to revisit that first commitment. We pledge to each other our lives, our fortunes, and our sacred honors for the truth of the Declaration. We think it's a worthy sacrifice. So that's what we're doing. What are you doing? And if you can only do one thing, just one thing, you can't travel, you can't give, you can't, would you say a prayer for America on the 4th of July? May this be the day in 250 years where more people prayed for our country than ever before. I'm Dave Zanotti on the Public Square. Thanks for listening.
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12: 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This is the place we take on the hot topics of the day from a biblical, historical, and constitutional perspective. And today's Good News Friday. So we're going to be talking about some of the good things that have happened in the last week or two across the nation. Sometimes we got to catch up on stuff from a month or two ago because there's so much good news to share. We can't get it all in on Friday. So I don't know what these guys have on the list, but I know they've got a lot of good news. Rick Green here with David Barton and Tim Barton. Guys, where are we starting with some good news?
13: Well, let me start with the fact that our book, Lives, Fortunes, and Sacred Honor, went live this week, and the first day it sold out on Amazon. Amazon placed an additional order. We were number one historic new releases. We actually were number two in biographies of the American Revolution. We were behind David McCullough's 1776, I think, is the one. Now, that was earlier in the week. I don't know where we are now. But it is done really, really well. And for those listening, we sent an entire pallet of books, to Amazon to try to reload them. But we did not run out of wallbuilders.com. So if you want your book, Lives, Fortunes, and Sacred Honor, it is the new book. It is out now. And it goes through all 56 signers of the Declaration, giving their bios, helping you know who these men were, and honestly, helping you understand some of their story, so that you can refute so much of the nonsense that comes against them. But guys, really good news. The book has done really well in this early stages of release. And so that's a big thank you, Lord, for success and favor. But also, thank you to all the listeners that have already gone and purchased your copy. If you don't have one, I encourage you. 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And as soon as they get this pallet in an inventory, they will send it to you. 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And so we would love for you to do that. But if you want one now, go to wallbuilders.com and get that book, Lives, Fortunes, and Sacred Honor.
12: Very good news. 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And that also just tells you people are hungry for this kind of information. 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All right, folks, Lives, Fortunes, Sacred Honor. 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We've got it in stock. You can get it there. But if you want to place your order on Amazon, they'll ship it as soon as they get the new pallet. Okay, David, your first piece of good news today.
14: Well, we've talked about how that there's really a freedom wave kind of sweeping the world. Now, not in the civilized nations. Europe seems to be going more away from freedom. But in so many oppressed nations, they seem to be coming toward freedom. And we've talked

0: not going to rejuvenate communism. It's going to crush communism. And so it's really funny to hear them talk about it. And by the way, 176 of those reforms are traditional pro-America or a traditional America kind of free market reforms. It's the things that we're doing here. And so they now, foreign investors are no longer required to do joint ventures with the state. Foreign investors can have their own businesses. Large private enterprises will now be authorized. You can have private companies in Cuba now, and both Cuban and foreign investors will be allowed to acquire stakes in their companies, so you can have shareholders and you can make profits and all this stuff you couldn't do in there. And so they're making all these changes. And interestingly, all of these changes were unanimously adopted by the legislators in Cuba. So what purports to be a communist nation is saying, we're getting crushed under communism. We're going to call this communism and adopt free market, which is what they're doing. And so their communist leader, he talks about how that we have to adopt these urgent changes. And he says, and this proves our revolutionary slogan, and this is their slogan, socialism or death. And so he says, adopting all these free market reforms is part of socialism. Now, these guys are great at just making new definitions for whatever words. It sounds like a bunch of American professors defining genders is what it sounds like. So they take all these free market reforms and this is what socialism really looks like. And so it's just really, really, really interesting. I mean, they even talked about how the bureaucracy impedes those who want to produce things in Cuba, and they've got to get the bureaucracy out of the way. And they're saying that this is what socialism really looks like. So all this to say, great news. The right principles always work. Free market principles always work. Socialism never works. And there's looks like there's going to be a change of government or change of form of government in Cuba without a shot being fired at all. They're going to be an extinct communist nation very shortly, it looks like.
1: So socialism or death could be the death of socialism. Wouldn't that be nice?
0: That's right.
1: All right, Tim, how about you, man? What's next?
2: Well, Rick, let me start with a question for the baseball aficionado on the program, which is not the producer or one of the Bartons. So I guess that means, Rick, it's you.
1: Do I get to phone a friend?
2: you really could. You would text one of your sons real quick and be like, hey, Trey, Reagan, Rhett, somebody help me out. Do you know who the commissioner of Major League Baseball is?
1: Oh, boy. 30 years ago, I could have told you. But I know he just apologized. I hope that's where you're going.
2: Yes, I was asking because he was irrelevant and nobody knew his name.
1: Yeah.
2: Even now, like, people still don't know his name, but like you just said, he released a letter where he's actually getting some notice. And I feel like there's better ways to be noticed than the route he took. Not to digress. Let me walk through the story. By the way, the commissioner is Rob Manfred, which at this point you're like, oh yeah, it's my buddy. We hang out all the time. I don't know who that is. I've heard the name, I think. So the first article I have says DOJ launches investigation into MLB after Giants players were punished for displaying Bible verses on pride hats. Now, the article headline might be a little misleading because how much punishment did they receive? I think they got a stern talking to. For those that don't know, on one of the Rainbow Pride nights, and this is going to be actually a separate piece of good news, there's 30 MLB baseball teams. There's only one MLB team that has not had a Pride Night. Trivia. Hey, boys, which Major League Baseball team has not had a Pride Night?
1: Let's go, Rangers. Dun, dun, dun, dun, dun. Let's go, Rangers.
2: Instead, they have had Faith and Family Nights.
1: Nice.
2: Kudos to the Texas Rangers, which, guys, we're so busy. We hardly ever get to go to baseball games. But Dad, you and I were talking, we might get online and just buy some tickets, give them away just to support the Texas Rangers. Since they're not going woke, we talk about voting with our dollars periodically. I don't want to make this offer, and then get in trouble, but like, hey, if somebody's local and they're like, I'd love to go to a game, shoot us an email. We might buy you a ticket because
1: let's go.
2: We will support the Texas Rangers not being woke in this place. But the point of this story is that 29 baseball teams had these pride nights, and there was a Giants pitcher had to have

0: the rainbow hat, and he wrote a Bible verse, Genesis, where God in this covenant to Noah says, right, the rainbow is a sign, I'll never flood and destroy the earth with the flood again. And he wore that, and it got backlash because how dare you put a Bible verse on? Like, you can wear your BLM, right? You can wear all your woke propaganda. That's fine. That's part of team uniform. You cannot put a Bible verse there, is what they were told. Well, this led to the DOJ going, hey, maybe we should have a conversation. And so Department of Justice, with the EEOC, like lots of different groups get involved. AG, Dylan, I'm seeing posts in this article, social media. So when this first article came out, it was I think it was last weekend is what it looks like. They were asking the question, is MLB going to do the right thing? Are they going to back down? Well, our friend Senator Josh Hawley from Missouri got involved. And Josh Hawley reached out and in a letter to Commissioner Rob Manfred said, hey, bud, just so you know, if you start to discriminate, and he's not the only one, our friend Josh Hawley is not the only one saying this, but Josh Hawley is the one that I think brought a ton of attention to it. If you're going to discriminate against people for their Christian faith, when you let people put all kinds of other stuff on there, that's going to be a major lawsuit for you. We also saw, and this is not an article, this is just what I saw all over social media. There were lots of different states that had attorney generals sending open letters to the MLB baseball teams in their state, again, saying, hey, guys, if this is the direction you're going, just know there could be a lawsuit coming your way for discrimination based on faith. When you let people put other things, but not anything regarding an expression of faith, whatever. All of this to say, the good news, Rick, as you already identified in a letter from Commissioner, and I'm reading this, Rob Manfred released late Monday night. So that was the beginning of this week. Oh, actually released by Missouri Republican U.S. Senator Josh Hawley. That's hilarious. I didn't know Josh Hawley was the one that released this. But baseball's boss explained the Giants organization failed to communicate to players the hat with rainbow colors through the interlocking San Francisco was optional. Oh, so when they said everybody has to wear the hat, what they meant was, no, it's optional. Oh, so they were confused. But this is what the article says. Manfred wrote that since 2023, the Dodgers and Giants have operated under this grandfathered exception, referring to the Pride emblem permitting as a special uniform hat. Anyway, he goes on explaining why it was all a big misunderstanding. The Assistant Attorney General, Harmeet Dhillon, had directed an open investigation by the Equal Employment Opportunity Commission on the grounds of discriminatory practices by Major League Baseball. The article goes on to explain why it's kind of resolved. So, guys, I just want to say, and one of the things that I saw over all over social media, they said, hey, MLB, this isn't 2020 anymore. We don't play those games anymore. And the fact that we actually have an administration, have leaders that are now showing more backbone, saying, we're not going to let you discriminate against people, that when you're making them promote a message they don't believe in, and then they do something as innocuous as writing a Bible verse, and I mentioned this on another program when this has just happened, and I said, look, the fact they're getting triggered by him putting up Genesis 9, that God made a promise with a rainbow, he could have put up Genesis 19 when God destroys Sodom and Gomorrah for the thing they're celebrating on the hat, right? Like he chose a pretty nice Bible verse in that moment. Not to digress, the good news is that MLB has backed down. Further, it's good news that players were courageous enough to stand up. Further, it's good news that we have leaders and administration who are willing to go to bat for people of faith right now. Guys, there is so much good news right now. And again, I might even buy a Rangers ticket for somebody. I'm that excited.
1: What you're saying is that the commissioner sent a letter that said, what we have here is a failure to communicate. I'm just thrilled, though, guys. And you're so right, Tim. I mean, and honestly, the Rangers have gotten this right. I think it's 3 years now, 3 years that they haven't done it. And it's been, you know, since the whole woke thing in baseball, as you guys remember, I boycotted Major League Baseball for 3 years. I had to go without watching a single pitch. And my son, Rhett, was the one that said, Dad, the Rangers have not done Pride month in June. It's going to be family month. This was, I think 3 years ago. And it's actually what got me out of my boycott. And we went to some Rangers games. And you know what? I think the Lord rewarded them because they won the World Series that year after doing that. So good stuff. Good stuff. Okay, quick break. We'll be right back with more good news. 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
0: Hey, this is Tim Barton with Wall Builders. And as you've had the opportunity to listen to Wall Builders Live, you've probably heard the wealth of information about our nation, about our spiritual heritage, about the religious liberties, about all the things that makes America exceptional. And you might be thinking, as incredible as this information is, I wish there was a way that I could get one of the Wall Builders guys to come to my area and share with my group, whether it be a church, whether it be a Christian school or public school or some political event or activity. 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And there's a tab for scheduling. 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And there's a section where you can request an event to bring this information about who we are, where we came from, our religious liberties and freedoms. 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
2: All right, I'm going back to my days as a science teacher, and one of the things you teach in science is that correlation is not causation. In other words, just because two things happen together and you get a result doesn't mean that those two things is what caused the result. Example, I choose on one day to wear white tennis shoes, and that day we have a solar eclipse. So I clearly conclude that every day I wear white tennis shoes, we're going to have a solar eclipse. No, that may be correlation, but that's not causation. That's not what caused that eclipse, the fact they happened the same day. So I'm going to understand that I know what I'm saying here, and I'm going to go ahead and violate that principle. I'm going back to when Trump first came in office. I got the most unusual request. I scratch my head over it. They asked me to come speak to USAID. Now, USAID is a group I have been opposed to for several presidencies in a row. Hillary Clinton used that to just corrupt the world, to spread abortion everywhere, to spread homosexuality across nations that didn't want it. And so, I wanted to see USAID completely eliminated. It goes back decades, and it did some good stuff, but I wanted it gone. And so, here I'm going to speak to USAID. And I go, you know, what is this? And so the guy who is over that part of the State Department's a good guy, and he's a friend, and we've done stuff together. And so he had me come in to speak. And so what I did was I said, I want to show you what the Founding Fathers thought about foreign aid. And I went through all these quotes from the Founding Fathers about foreign aid, and the Founding Fathers were absolutely opposed to America giving foreign aid to other nations. They did on one occasion with an earthquake in Venezuela. They sent some money because it was such a humanitarian crisis that they did that back in the 1850s. And other than that, you just don't find it until World War II. And so my position was USAID is not what the founders want. Well, I gave that speech, and Brian Kilmeade was another guy there that day. There were three of us speaking, and Samaritan's Purse. And so I went through the history of it. And the next day, Trump abolished USAID. So that's because I gave the speech, clearly. Well, it correlated.
0: Hey, can we invite you to go make speeches in some other departments and cabinets
1: yeah,
0: as well?
1: I was right? thinking the same thing. I've got a list of agencies for you, DB.
2: So, all right, that's my funny for the day. So it's correlation, but it's not causation. So what happened is USAID, now that they have they can't fully abolish it because it was created legislatively, but they've cut it down by 90%. They have gotten rid of so much of the money. And it's interesting, the report just came out on what's happened with that. They have now been able to track where a lot of that money went. And the money was going to Marxist groups all across South America and all across the world, and going to Marxist and leftist groups. And now that the money has been cut off to those nations, suddenly their conservative and center-right candidates are winning the national victories. And so Bolivia, Chile, Honduras, Costa Rica, Peru, Colombia, all these nations in the elections they've had in the last 1 to 2 years, suddenly constitutionally conservative people are becoming the national leaders there rather than Marxists. And so the good news is that it now appears that this was causation, that USAID was causing this turn toward Marxism all across the central part of the world, and that now that they've cut off USAID, you're seeing all of these nations come back to liberty principles, free market principles, self-government, self-rule principles. It's a revolution across the world simply because Trump, in eliminating USAID, or at least cutting it by 90%, took away the money from the leftists and the Marxists, and that's good for people all over the world by the tens and hundreds of millions.
1: And with some of those countries, I mean, Argentina would be an example, where Malay has done stuff just so rapidly, or El Salvador. I mean, there's been examples that we could learn from, right? There's things that we would love to model what they've done in those nations. And usually it's the other way around. We're trying to export some good things to them in terms of policies. But boy, I mean, it's been amazing to see what some of these guys have done. Like you said, David, it's just been, I mean, they literally run the table now, conservatives in these South American countries and others. Good stuff. Tim, what you got next, man?
0: All right, this is one, Rick, that I think you have already seen, but I actually skipped ahead a little bit in my list just so I could cover it for your blessing and benefit. It's another baseball good news, but this is about a...
2: Why are you pandering to Rick?
1: I mean, what? I think I know why, David. I think I know why. Somehow Tim knows that when I flew into Dallas last Saturday, I was headed over to our mutual friend Bob Pearl's place, and then he was on the program Monday, and I actually had a couple hours off in the afternoon, which never happens. I got in time, and I drove by the Rangers ballpark, and there was a game going on, and I thought, hey, I never have just like an hour to kill. I'm going to go to the game. I'm just going to go sit there and eat a hot dog, eat some peanuts, watch some baseball. And I couldn't find a parking spot. And so Tim knows that I am heartbroken and I wanted to go to a game so bad and I didn't get to. So he's just pandering to me to make me feel better. That's why.
0: Well, this is one that we will all rejoice at. And I have lots of jokes I want to say about this one that's coming. Literally, some of the jokes are in the article. This is about the minor league baseball team. Rick, do you know the story where I'm going last week? What happened?
1: I heard there was a team that had to forfeit over this whole Pride Month thing. Is that where you're going?
0: That's the one. So a minor league baseball team in Pennsylvania, their players said they would not play the game if they had to wear the gay uniforms. They literally quotes, right? They were the rainbow uniforms, and they said, we're not going to do it. Now, this is great from the article. The article says this is quite possibly the gayest forfeit in the history of sports. Not including soccer. So this minor league baseball team, these guys are like, we didn't come here to promote the gay agenda. We came here to play a game of baseball. And so the team had to announce that, and this is an article from NBC News, and this is them like covering the negative side. Minor league baseball's York Revolution declined to play its Pride Night game on Thursday and opted instead to forfeit after players refused to wear uniforms that featured a rainbow design, team officials said. The Revolution's game against the Southern Maryland Blue Crabs was going to mark the Pennsylvania's 11th annual Pride Night, but players refused to don special jerseys that had rainbow sleeves. And the minor league team, they said, even though there's no game, we want to let all the gay people know that you can still come and have a party in the stadium that night. So they literally had a gay party with no baseball game at this night. But again, kudos to the guys on this baseball team. I don't even know who they are. I want to look them up and maybe buy one of their jerseys, follow them on social media. I don't know who led this. I don't know enough of the story. There's a little bit more in the article. But the bottom line, guys, we are seeing more and more people find backbone, find courage, and stop cowing to the woke crowd promoting an agenda. And literally, it's like a Dana White scenario with the UFC where he says, look, I don't know what fighters are or aren't. That's not what we do. We are here for a sport, for entertainment. We're not promoting some agenda. And it seems like more and more athletes and franchises are beginning to figure that out. So kudos to every one of the players in this minor league team in Pennsylvania that declined to put on a gay jersey.
2: You know, I saw another article on this, Tim, and going back to what you did on the first good news with San Francisco, I think it was three pitchers out in the bullpen that put Bible verses in their caps. So, you know, Rick? Is it 25 players on a team, I think, 25 major league players. And so these three guys, you know, did something to counter it. So what I saw with this minor league team is the minor league team had 25 players, and they would have played the game if they could have gotten 9 players to do it. And they could not even find 9 players out of 25
3: to
2: do it.
3: That's impressive.
2: I mean, there was 3 on the major league, but on the minor league level, they could not even come up with 9 players willing to play that game, which I think that's good news as well.
3: Well, I don't know if I don't know anything about the Blue Crabs, but I know where York, Pennsylvania is. And so I'm surprised and yet pleasantly surprised and that you would have that many from either of those places in the country that would stand on principle in that way. Good stuff. Okay, let's see. David, we got time for a final one. You got a quick one to close us out with.
2: I do. And it goes to George Soros, and we've talked about him over the decades. I don't know that anyone has put more. I think he put $16 out of $18 billion into turning America and the rest of the world left. He is, I think, one of the most wicked people we've had in modern history. He is dedicated to overthrowing everything good, everything Christian, everything godly, everything that is self-government. He's an anarchist. He is a bad dude. Well, as it turns out, there are people who are worth more than he is. One of those people is Elon Musk, who is now the first trillionaire in world history. And this headline says, Elon Musk declares all-out war on George Soros, and he vows to crush the globalist billionaire. This is his quote. He says, he spends half of his wealth influencing elections and paying professional protesters and rioters. It's about time someone showed him how powerless he can be. I mean, if Elon Musk is willing to take his money and go to war financially against Soros and stop him and neutralize the Marxist stuff, the Antifa stuff, the Black Lives Matter stuff, all the stuff that he does to tear up nations, not only America, but across the world, man, that's some of the best news I've heard. It's like money does make a difference. I wish it didn't on elections, but it does. We just talked about USAID, how that all of Central America, South America is becoming back more conservative because you got the leftist money out of it. Man, if you can get rid of that Soros money or have more money on the good side than the bad side, that is awesome news, not only for the world, but especially for America and North America.
3: I can't even remember us saying a few years ago, you know, we need our billionaires. They've got Soros and some of these others that are putting their money where their values are. Tim Gill, remember when he put all that money into Colorado and some of these other states for the homosexual agenda and really turning them leftist? And of course, Soros has always been at it. And we would say, man, where's our billionaires? We need more conservative billionaires. Well, guess what? We got a trillionaire. So we'll see your billionaires and we'll raise you a trillionaire. So yeah, I agree. That's really good news. And he's been putting his money where his mouth is. I mean, he's been giving to a lot of good causes and they're, you know, culture changing causes that he's willing to back. So good stuff. Thanks for the good news, guys. We'll have more for everybody next week. Check out the websites wallbuilders.com and wallbuilders.show. 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

How do you do? What happens when a man regains his freedom, but not his peace? When injustice hardens into vengeance, and power finally lies within reach? In part one of Ben-Hur, Judah rose from the chains of Rome to stand as a prince once more, wealthy, honored, and strong. Yet the wound of betrayal still burned within him. We now bring you the second part of that epic drama, the story of a prince whose life is forever transformed by the king who conquers not with swords, but with love. A love that leaves hearts, minds, and very lives unshackled.

0: This is Unshackled, the longest-running audio drama in history. Now broadcast around the earth, here is episode number 3936 in the series Unshackled, the program that makes you face yourself and think. Much of the year, we dramatize true stories of real people. But a few times annually, we present stories woven from imagination, crafted to show what we believe to be true and that ought to be said in connection with the season. Today, we bring you the conclusion of a special radio play dramatization of a timeless novel by Lew Wallace. It is the story of Judah Ben-Hur. In part one, we learned that Judah was a prince of Judea, an heir to a noble house in Jerusalem. His family lived in a grand palace with marble halls and terraced gardens overlooking the holy city. Yet Judah became a man shattered by wrongful oppression. Now we'll see how his hatred and pursuit of vengeance were removed by a surprise divine meeting. This is part two of Ben-Hur, right now on Unshackled.
1: Antioch, the queen of the east, a city of beauty and vice, where Roman order clashed with the chaotic spirit of the Orient. I walked its streets not as Judah the slave, but as Arius, the Roman.
2: Spices from India, pearls from the sea.
1: You there.
2: Hey.
1: I seek the house of Simonides, the merchant.
2: Simonides? The cripple? Oh, he lives near the warehouse district by the river. But be warned, Roman. He is a hard man to see.
1: Simonides, my father's faithful steward. If anyone knew the fate of my mother and sister, it would be him. I found his house, a fortress of commerce amidst the squalor of the docks.
3: What do you want?
1: I wish to speak to your master. Tell him a son of the house of Hur is here.

0: are of the house of Hur?
1: I am Judah.
0: Judah Ben-Hur is dead, or lost to the galleys. I have mourned him for 5 years. Who are you, really?
2: I am he, Simonides. Look at me.
0: The eyes. Yes, the eyes. They are his. But the bearing, you stand like a Roman.
2: Rome tried to break me, old friend. Instead, it forged me. I was adopted by Quintus Arius. I am a citizen, but my heart is here. Where are they, Simonides, my mother, Tirzah?
0: Oh, Judah, my prince. I do not know. When the Romans took your property, they tortured me to find your father's hidden wealth, but I gave them nothing. They broke my body, as you can see, but not my silence. As for your family, imprisoned, like you, released years later, banished, no one knows for certain.
2: Messala, he did this.
0: He is here, Judah, in Antioch. He is a favorite of the people. He drives in the games. He is untouchable.
2: No man is untouchable.
3: Father?
0: Esther, come, look who has returned from the grave.
2: Esther, you were a child when I left.
3: And you were a prince. Welcome home, my lord.
2: In her eyes, I saw a gentleness I had forgotten existed. She spoke of faith, of waiting, of a God who sees all. But my heart was too full of noise to hear her quiet wisdom. I needed allies, and I found one in the most unlikely of places, the tent of an Arab sheik.
4: Welcome, Roman. Or should I say Jew? My spies tell me interesting things.
2: I am a simple man who loves horses, Sheik Ilderim. And I hear yours are the finest in the world.
4: The finest? They are the wind itself. Mira, Rigel, Antares, Altair, daughters of the stars. But they need a driver, a hand that is firm yet loving. My driver is... well, he's afraid of them.
2: I am not afraid.
4: Oh, we shall see. But first, meet my guest. He's a man of great wisdom. From Egypt, Balthazar.
5: Peace be with you, young Arius. Or is it Judah?
2: You know me?
5: I know the look of a man who is hunting, and the look of a man who is being hunted.
4: Balthazar speaks in riddles, but he speaks truth. He waits for a king.
2: A king? To drive out the Romans?
5: To drive out the darkness in men's souls. I saw his star years ago. I held him as a babe in Bethlehem. He's here somewhere. The Redeemer.
2: The only Redeemer I seek is my sword. Or a chariot.
4: A chariot! Then you are in luck. Messala drives in the games. A tournament this very season. He boasts he cannot be beaten. And most important, he bets heavily on himself.
2: He will be beaten.
4: You wish to drive my team against him?
2: I wish to destroy him.
4: Good. Good. The Roman is arrogant. He insults my horses. He insults my people. If you drive Judah Ben-Hur, you drive for all of us. But be warned, Messala races to kill.
2: So do I. For months I trained in secret. 4 Arabians, swift as the wind, became my weapons. The Hippodrome was a place of glory and blood, where men wagered fortunes and pride could rise or die in a single race. I stationed myself at the exit gates after one of Messala's victorious showings. The taste of vengeance on my tongue.
4: Another win! Another victory! Bring me the laurel!
6: lost son returns.
7: Not lost, found.
6: I heard you drowned.
7: You hoped I had.
6: Hope is a luxury. I deal in certainty.
7: Then be certain of this. I challenge you.
6: Oh, to what? Philosophy? You were always fond of speeches.
7: The chariot.
6: You. Against me.
7: You took everything from me.
6: I took what you were not strong enough to defend.
7: Name the day.
6: Oh, you misunderstand the rules here. Men die in the Hippodrome.
7: I've been dying since Jerusalem.
6: Why do this, Judah?
7: Because you said I would learn.
6: And have you?
7: Yes. I have learned what Rome requires.
6: Very well. You may join our next race. The Games of Mars. 3 weeks hence.
2: The challenge was set. Antioch buzzed with rumor. A Jew was joining the competition against Rome's champion. Pride against pride. But even as I prepared for the race of my life, another search weighed upon me. My mother and sister. If they lived, they would be somewhere beneath Rome's shadow.
8: We have searched the records, my lord. No official death.
7: Then they live.
8: Possibly. There is another place.
7: Speak.
8: The Valley of the Lepers.
7: No.
8: Those imprisoned during the Purge. Some were sent there.
7: Take me.
2: Outside Antioch's gates lay a place of exile. A valley where the diseased were cast away, forgotten by the world. It was a graveyard for the living, and hope rarely crossed its threshold.
9: Unclean! Unclean!
7: God of Israel! No!
10: Judah!
7: Mother!
10: Do not come closer! Stay back!
7: It is me!
10: We prayed you'd lived, brother!
7: I came for you!
10: No, Judah. You came for vengeance.
7: I came for both.
10: Judah, listen to me. Hate has already taken too much.
7: But they did this to you.
10: Then let God judge.
7: Come with me. I have wealth now, protection. I can take you far from Antioch. Rome will never find you.
10: And if someone sees us, fear would spread. And they would drive us away again.
11: Or worse.
10: The priests declared us unclean, Judah. The sickness may not show yet, but they say it comes surely.
11: Some here looked well when they arrived too.
7: But you are my family.
10: And because we love you, we will not endanger you.
7: Then tell me what I can do.
10: Pray.
7: Prayer will not stop Messala.
10: No. But it may save you.
7: Mother, I have challenged Messala. I will win the race.
10: And then?
7: And then Messala will fall.
11: Will that heal us, brother?
2: I left the valley with my resolve sharpened, but my spirit shaken. The race approached, the arena filled. The Great Circus of Antioch, a sea of humanity shouting, betting, screaming for blood. 12 chariots stand ready. Among them, the gilded chariot of Messala, the Roman favorite, and beside him, the 4 magnificent bays of Sheik Ildarim.
4: Drive them like the desert wind, my son. Let Rome taste their dust.
12: Citizens of Antioch! Today, Rome's champion, Messala Valerius! And challenging him, the rest of these sorry pretenders!
2: Oh, steady, boys. I know you can feel what I feel.
6: Last chance to withdraw.
2: You had yours in Jerusalem.
6: If you fall, I will not weep.
2: You never did.
12: Riders ready? Go!
2: Hold steady. Steady.
6: You can't.
13: am not running from it.
2: The first turn was tight, dangerously tight.
9: He's cutting inside!
13: Yield! No!
2: The dust rose instantly, choking and thick. Masala was aggressive, lashing his horses, cutting off a Greek driver, sending him crashing into the wall.
13: Watch him, Judah! Watch the wheels!
2: The second lap, Masala was gaining, and he had a trick. His chariot had bladed wheels jutting out from the hubs. He used them to shear the spokes of anyone who came too close.
13: You could have stood beside me, Judah!
4: You made your choice, Masala!
2: Another chariot shattered against the barrier. Another driver trampled beneath the hooves.
4: Stay with me. Stay with me.
13: Now!
4: You fight dirty.
13: I fight to win.
2: We entered the final turn. The turn of death. Masala hugged the inside wall, leaving no room. He thought he had me blocked, but Ildirim's horses had a reserve he did not know.
4: No! Altair! Antares! No!
13: No!
2: Masala lay broken in the dust. I had won. Why does it feel empty?
14: Masala, can I...
13: No! You think you've defeated me?
14: You chose this.
6: The race is not over, Judah.
14: What do you mean?
6: Your mother. Your sister.
14: What of them?
6: The Valley of the Lepers.
14: I know.
6: Reports are they're not long for this world. So your victory is ashes. You did it! By the sands of the desert, you did it! He's ruined.
14: Is he dead?
6: He lives. Barely. His body is crushed. Surely his days are numbered. And his fortune! I have won it all! Every denarius he bet. He is a beggar now, Judah. You have stripped him of everything.
14: It is finished.
2: But as I stood there, the victor, listening to the crowd chant my name, I felt cold. The fire of vengeance had burned itself out, leaving only ash. I had destroyed him, but my mother, my sister, the valley still waited. I rode to Jerusalem like a madman, the Valley of the Lepers, a place of living death. I stood at the edge of the caves, calling their names into the darkness.
14: Mother! Tirza, Miriam,
2: and then a shape in the shadows, two shapes, rags wrapped around rotting flesh.
15: Stay back, unclean, unclean.
14: Mother, is that you?
15: Judah, no, go away, do not look at us.
14: Mother, it's me. Come to me.
15: Brother, please, run. We are dead.
14: You are not dead. You are mine. I will take you from here.
15: There is no taking us, my son. The law forbids it. We are cursed.
14: Then I will break the law. I will tear down the heavens if I have to.
2: But I could not touch them. The law of the land, the fear of the disease, it was a wall higher than any prison. I set up a camp nearby, bringing them food, water, watching them waste away from a distance. My vengeance against Messala felt hollow now. What good was his ruin if I could not save them?
3: Judah.
7: Esther, what do you... Esther, go away. It is not safe here.
3: I am not afraid. Judah, there is talk in the city. The Nazarene. The one Balthazar spoke of. Jesus.
7: Another zealot? Another false messiah?
3: No. They say he heals the sick. They say he makes the blind see. They say he can heal lepers.
7: Oh, fairy tales for children.
3: Is it? Or are you too proud to hope? He is coming to Jerusalem, Judah, for the Passover. Bring them to him.
7: And if he fails? If he is just a man?
3: Then we are no worse than we are now. But if he is who they say...
2: Hope is a dangerous thing. When unrealized, it hurts more than despair. But looking at the shrouded forms of my mother and sister, I knew I had no choice.
7: Stay close. Keep your faces covered. If the crowd sees you, they will stone us.
15: Judah, this is madness.
7: It is our only chance.
11: I am tired, Judah.
7: Just a little further. Look, the crowd is parting. He is coming.
2: I saw him, walking in the midst of the throng. He was not a warrior. He carried no sword. He wore simple robes. But there was a silence around him, a center of calm in the storm of humanity. I remembered the water, the man at the well in Nazareth. It was him, the same eyes.
15: It is the teacher.
7: Call to him. Mother, call to him.
11: Jesus! Master!
15: Jesus! Master! Have mercy on us!
9: Stone them! Do not come near the teacher!
7: Stay back! I will kill the first man who touches them.
2: The mob surged. I was ready to fight, to die. But then, he stopped. He turned. The crowd fell silent under his gaze. He walked toward us, toward the unclean. He did not flinch. He looked at me. He knew me. He smiled. A smile of infinite sorrow and infinite love. Then he looked at my mother and sister.
15: Lord, if you are willing, you can make us clean.
2: He did not speak a spell. He did not wave a hand. He simply said,
16: I am willing. Be clean.
11: My hands! Look! Look at my hands!
15: The pain! It is gone. Judah, look!
2: I watched as the rags fell away to reveal skin that was whole, pink and healthy like a child. The sores, the rot, vanished. It was impossible. It was real.
11: I am healed! I am healed!
7: Mother! Tears up!
11: We are healed!
2: Oh, I held them. I held them weeping like a child. I looked up to thank him. But he was moving on, walking toward the city gate, toward Jerusalem, toward his own fate. The days went by in a rush as my mother and sister slowly reclaimed their lives and hope returned. But soon, news spread about the very one who had healed them. Why? Why did they arrest him? He heals people. He preaches love.
0: The priests fear him, Judah. And Pilate fears the priests. They say he claims to be a king. Rome allows no kings but Caesar.
2: I will gather my men. I have legions I trained in the desert. We will storm the Praetorium. We will free him.
5: Put down your sword, Judah.
2: How can I? He saved my family. I owe him my life.
5: He does not seek a kingdom of this world. You cannot save him with swords. Maybe this is what he came for.
2: To die? That makes no sense.
5: Perhaps it makes the only sense there is. Come, let us see.
2: We followed the procession to the hill called Golgotha, the skull. The sky turned black as pitch, though it was midday. I saw him stumble. I saw the blood. I wanted to rush forward to cut down the soldiers, to scream at the injustice, but something held me back. Balthazar's hand on my arm, or the look in Jesus' eyes as he passed. He was not a victim. He was a sacrifice.
7: How? How can God allow this?
5: Watch, Judah, and listen.
2: I stood at the foot of that cross for hours. I saw him forgive the thief beside him. I saw him provide for his mother. And then I heard him cry out,
7: Father!
16: Forgive them, for they know not what they do.
2: Forgive them? After what they did? Messala, Rome, the soldiers, forgive them? The words struck me harder than any whip. Forgive them? Even me? I, who had lived for hate, I, who had killed?
16: It is finished.
2: The earth shook, but the greater earthquake was in my heart.
9: Surely, this was the Son of God!
2: As the rain began to fall, washing the blood from the wood, I felt the heavy chains of my anger, chains I had forged link by link, year by year, finally snap.

0: Judah?
1: Yes, Esther.
0: Father has asked that... Judah, you look different.
1: I feel different. The fire is gone, Esther. The thirst is quenched.
0: And Masala?
1: I went to him before he died.
0: You did?
1: I told him. I forgave him.
0: Oh, Judah.
1: He did not understand. He cursed me to the end. But it did not matter. The forgiveness was not for him. It was for me. It was the only way to be free.
2: Ah, so the great warrior retires, eh?
1: The warrior is dead, Simonides. Judah Ben-Hur lives. And he has much work to do. We have a fortune, you and I.
2: Indeed. What shall we do with it? Huh? Raise an army?
1: No. We will help the followers of the way. They are hiding, afraid. They need shelter. They need means to spread his message. Balthazar says this is just the beginning, that death could not hold him.
0: They say the tomb is empty, Judah.
1: I believe it. I saw him give life to the living dead. Why should he not take it back for himself?
3: Judah, the sun is setting. It is time for prayer.
1: Yes, Mother. And so, my story ends not with a sword, but with a prayer. Not with a shout of victory, but with a whisper of grace. I lost a kingdom, but I found a king. I sought revenge, but I found redemption. I was a slave to Rome, then a slave to hate. But now I am truly unshackled.
4: Listening friend, Jesus said, I am the way, the truth, and the life. No man cometh unto the Father but by me. Judah sought justice. He found forgiveness. He pursued vengeance. He received grace. And the same mercy that met him on a dusty road and at the foot of a cross is offered still. Perhaps you know what it is to carry anger, to replay injustice, to wait for the day when the score will finally be settled. But vengeance cannot heal a wounded soul. Only Jesus Christ can do that. If you have never asked him to forgive you, to change you, to free you from bitterness and sin, you can do so today. Speak to him. He hears. 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This is program number 3936, heard in part two of this special Unshackled episode, Ben-Hur, a live radio play, were Jeff Parker, Tony Bozzuto, Anna Maria Alvarez, Amanda Markeski, Brad Armacost, Patrick Thompson, and David Zarbach. Original music composed by Gary Fry, conductor Doug Horn. Live music performers Steve Martin, Caleb Tolleson, Andy Sutton, Louis Corrali, Daniel Meyer, and Amanda Shore. Sound effects Patrick Thompson and David Zarbach. Audio engineer David Pierczynski. Script Tim Gregory. Thanks for listening. And may God bless you.
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8: I'm Ruth Kramer with Mission Network News. As Sudan's civil war enters a fourth year, more than 4 million Sudanese refugees remain scattered throughout neighboring countries. As if they didn't have enough to deal with, Sudanese who find hope in Christ are threatened by family and friends. John of Greater Reach Alliance says,
9: women and children and young people are coming to Christ. And these Muslims are infuriated because they're not on a system that punishes that. And so they take on the role of punishment.
8: Gospel workers helped by GRA are sharing the hope of Jesus with Sudanese refugees. While some find new life in him, others do everything they can to contain the movement.
9: As the gospel is spreading in refugee camps, we constantly deal with persecution and with having to protect new believers, and sometimes hide them.
8: Pray that persecutors will have Saul to Paul encounters. And believers working in places where Christ isn't known are like first responders. They have to overcome fear and walk boldly into dangerous situations because that's where God has called them to serve. As Mike with Global Catalytic Ministries explains,
10: it's not the absence of fear, it's what you do with fear.
8: Late last year, Sister H sensed the Lord calling her away from personal safety and toward her own Shiite community in Syria. As she attempted to pass through an ISIS-controlled corridor,
10: she's arrested, she's being interrogated, she thinks things are going to get bad. So she starts to pray, "The Lord is my light and my salvation. Whom shall I fear?"
8: Suddenly and without reason, she was released and allowed to pass through. Now, Sister H is embedded in a Shiite community committed to discipling where it's most dangerous. Praise God for her faith and pray it'll grow even deeper as she continues to follow Jesus. 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I'm Ruth Kramer.
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12: You can fear God and not know Him. There's a lot of people in America who fear God, but they don't know Him. There's a reverence, there's a respect, they're raised a certain way, they're American. We fear God in this place, but they don't know Him. I mean, if you want to get pretty technical and look into this, you can. But I'd say it depends. You know, 56 signers of the Declaration of Independence were ministers of the gospel. But a lot of people who got involved with the Constitution, things like that, not all of them were strong believers. Not everyone was a believer. But the interesting thing is they all fear God. They all fear God, divine providence. Even Benjamin Franklin was questioned. You know, of course, I don't know where he ended up. If you watch the movie, The Awakening that's out, I encourage you to watch that. But Benjamin Franklin, they realized it was going nowhere. And he said, if a sparrow cannot fall to the ground without his notice, is it probable that an empire can rise without his aid? Wait a minute, he wasn't a believer. Guys, this is alarming. You can fear God and not truly know Him. How many religions are out there where they fear God and they scream to God before they kill somebody? Fear God and listen. So he said, listen.

0: known as continuing resolutions, or CR, to use the Washington term. This would keep the federal agencies funded into March. This comes at a time when alleged details over a border agreement were leaked over the weekend, causing Senate Republicans to remind people not to believe everything they read on the internet.
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6: 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Well, coming up on July 4th, we've got a brand new episode of AFA at Home, Episode 9, coming out to celebrate, commemorate America's 250th anniversary. And so this is coming up very quickly, very rapidly. And it's an amazing time in history to be alive. So this episode of AFA at Home is coming up July 4th. It's going to be released. And so I'm going to tell you a couple ways to make sure you get access to this. So the easiest thing to do is to create a free account over at stream.afa.net, stream.afa.net. But also, we're going to release this 90-minute video celebrating July 4th on all of our major social media platforms. 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And we're looking forward to this release. Well, let's jump into the news of the week and cover as much as we can before our guests come on. Before we do that, let's turn our attention to Acts chapter 9, looking at verses 1 through 9 in chapter 9. Then Saul, still breathing threats and murder against the disciples of the Lord, went to the high priest and asked letters from him to the synagogues of Damascus, so that if he found any who were of the way, whether men or women, he might bring them bound to Jerusalem. And he, Saul, journeyed, came near Damascus, and suddenly a light shone around him from heaven. Then he fell to the ground, heard a voice saying to him, "Saul, Saul, why are you persecuting me?" And he said, "Who are you, Lord?" And then the Lord said, "I am Jesus, whom you are persecuting. It is hard for you to kick against the goads." Verse 6, so he, trembling and astonished, said, "Lord, what do you want me to do?" And the Lord said to him, "Arise and go into the city, and you will be told what you must do." So Saul ended up making it into the city, stumbled into the city, lost his sight temporarily, and ended up being one of the great apostles of the gospel of Jesus Christ. And the conversion here is nothing short of miraculous. The fact that Saul went from murdering and persecuting and harassing the early church to being a chief apostle and writing much of the New Testament is a miracle in and of itself. So

0: What I've been saying this week is that if you think that someone is out of reach of the Lord's work and the Lord's hand, think twice, because if the Lord can redeem Saul, then he can redeem all of us if he so chooses. Acts chapter 9, verses 1 through 9. Well, there's a lot we could talk about, but for this segment, I want to do kind of a reset on where we are politically and even culturally as a nation this 250th year, because there's plenty to moan and groan about, and occasionally you'll find me doing that on the program, or at least, you know, highlighting some of the problems in our country. There's plenty to talk about. But I want to take just at least this segment to remind us that there are reasons for hope. There are reasons for optimism. Obviously, the gospel and the inherent word of God inherently is an optimistic text. It's an optimistic message, obviously inspired by the Holy Spirit, with eternal redemption happening for those who trust in Jesus. So as a Christian, we ought to be optimistic people. We ought to be hopeful people. Now, that doesn't mean that we lean into the prosperity gospel or a false teaching, or we're oblivious or naive to the trials that come in life. That's not what I'm talking about. But at the end of the day, despite what happens in the world and what happens in our lives, we should have an eternal hope in Jesus Christ. That's the essence of what it is to be a Christian, and if you're living out your faith according to the Scripture. And so that's the biblical vantage point here. Looking at America, look, we talk politics, we talk government, we talk civics, and we talk culture, and even what's going on around the country with the Trump administration and what's going on in Iran. And then you've got the domestic politics and the economy and all these different things going on, and we try to cover as much as we can. I just want to remind you that there's so much to be grateful for, specifically when it comes to our elected leaders. And if you think back to where we were under President Obama or where we were under President Biden, it was a very shameful period. It was a very unfortunate, very sad period in American history where some of the top officials in American government were shameful of America. They were bashing America. They were undermining America. And they were promoting unrighteousness at the highest levels of government. I mean, I'll never forget two things. The images of the White House lit up in rainbow colors after Oberg fell in 2015, and which, of course, the complete misuse of the rainbow and the anti-scriptural use of the rainbow that the homosexual and transgender movement uses it for. And then the other image that I just can't get out of my mind is when President Biden hosted transgender activist at the White House, and they were half dressed, some of them not dressed at all. And it was just, I just look at those images, and number one, I want to get them out of my mind, but number two, it just brings about shame. It brings about unrighteousness. And fast forward to today, to 2026, as we celebrate the 250th anniversary of the country, I want to remind you that we have professing Christians, born-again believers, preaching, teaching, and proclaiming the name of Christ and righteousness at the highest levels of government. I mean, Secretary of War Pete Hegseth, he's hosting weekly or monthly Bible studies and worship services at the Pentagon. And he's not bringing in these multicultural, multi-religion groups to try to make everybody happy. No, he's bringing in evangelical and Orthodox Christians into the Pentagon, and they are worshiping the God of the Bible. They are worshiping Jesus Christ in the Pentagon, in the War Department, the largest agency in the federal government. You look at Vice President J.D. Vance, like every few weeks, he's talking about his faith, talking about Christianity, talking about the Bible, talking about God. I looked on the Department of Homeland Security social media handles, and they're sending out Bible verses, John 3:16. They're sending out scriptures on Easter through official government channels, talking about the resurrection of Jesus Christ. And I can go on and on and on and talk about how the Word of God and the truth of God is being proclaimed from our current government at varying levels, and how that's something to be thankful for. And I've got this clip here of Vice President Vance, who was doing a book tour. He's got his latest book out, the Vice President does. But he was on with Ali Beth Stuckey on her podcast, and she asked him, look, you know, what gives you hope? For people who are down, people who are down and out, maybe they don't want to have a family, they don't want to have children because of what's going on in our country. What gives you hope? Let's listen to the Vice President.
1: Some people are scared to have children. They're worried about the future. But you just wrote a book about your faith and hope. So why should people have hope?
2: Well, because Jesus Christ is the Son of God. He came down from heaven and is ultimately the author of history. And one of the things that I just think that if you actually believe that, if you actually believe that God himself became man and died to give grace to human beings, you just have to have hope. You don't always have to be happy, right? Sometimes you can be very depressed and still be hopeful. But I do think that I just fundamentally, because I believe that God is the author of history, things are going to work out. By the way, they may work out long after I'm gone. And I think about this all the time. I mean, Charlie, I probably watched this video a dozen times, and it's heartbreaking, but it's the night of the election. He's live on air, and you see this sort of reaction in his face when we won, right? And then 8 months later, 9 months later, he's dead. And I try to remind myself that for every pro-life activist who phone banked for Republicans and called and worked largely her butt off, because it was the moms more than the dads, a lot of them never lived to see some of the big pro-life victories of the last 10 years. And a lot of the people who worked for anything never saw the outcome. And I write about this in the book, that I try to put myself in the perspective of, you know, obviously Catholics think that St. Peter is the founder of the church, but everybody agrees he's one of the most important apostles in the early church. Everything that we believe historically is that he was crucified upside down. So he's the leader of a fledgling church in a city with a hostile emperor. He is literally tortured to death. And with his dying breath, I think that he had to have known that God will triumph in the end. Mm. And ultimately, if you go to anywhere in Europe right now, you see the signs of that triumph. Anywhere in the United States, anywhere in South America, you see the signs of that triumph, that the church that God created is still preaching the gospel, despite the fact that many of its early members were quite literally tortured to death. So how can you not have hope if that's the story? It's not the hope that you're going to see temporal victory in this life. It's the hope that God is in control. You have a role to play. Work as hard as you can in that role and trust in God. And that's the way that I try to do it.
1: Amen.
0: So that's the Vice President there. That's not just a podcaster. That's not just a governor or an elected official at the state level. That's the Vice President of the United States. And so I wanted to play that, obviously, to give kudos to the Vice President for being very openly open about his faith. But more importantly, the fact that we have, I want this to be an encouragement to you, that we have professing Christians all across the highest levels of government. And the name of God is being lifted high. You may not agree with every political decision, with every policy decision. You may, you know, not like the economy or think we should or shouldn't be in Iran or whatever we debate day in and day out on the policy front. The fact of the matter is, we have people who care about God. They care about his word. They care about righteous ruling. and they're at the highest levels of American government, and they're restoring a sense of reverence and respect for the authority of God's word. And that is a very, very important thing that we just should not lose sight of as we look for signs for hope. We'll be back in a few minutes.
3: Hi, I'm Ruth Kramer with Mission Network News. Two earthquakes hit northern Venezuela Wednesday night within a minute of each other at 7.2 and 7.5 magnitude. Annabelle Torrealba with TWR has been in steady communication with survivors.
4: So when they could move, they got out of the house and they stayed in the middle of the street just waiting for the ground to get stable.
3: Elderly or disabled people had to be helped out of their homes. Many people saw God's providence in being at just the right place at the right time to help others. By early Thursday, the death toll had reached 164, with thousands more reported missing. Many countries have promised aid, but Torrealba says that's going to take some time. Pray for wisdom as TWR's team serves as witnesses of Christ in Venezuela's long road ahead. Pray for God's comfort and help to come to the country. And reflection is just beginning for returning Hajj pilgrims. An estimated 1.7 million Islamic pilgrims traveled to the holy city of Mecca this year. Nehemiah of FMI reaches out to Hajj returners wrestling with questions. While Islam offers no assurance of forgiveness of sins, local Christians offer the hope of God's grace. One of Nehemiah's partners talked to a Hajj returner in a deep depression because he couldn't be sure that his sins were forgiven.
5: Our brother in Afghanistan is helping him to understand that Jesus is the only way. As of now, I'm speaking to you, he did not follow Jesus Christ, but he's very close there and asking all the questions, reading Word of God almost every day on his own.
3: Pray that Muslims who've returned from Hajj carrying shame and confusion would seek the true light of the world and find assurance in God's grace. 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
0: Welcome back to The Core here on American Family Radio. Glad to have you with us on the program. Well, a guest that we have on relatively frequently compared to others is Dr. George Barna with the Cultural Resource Research Center over at Arizona Christian University. And Dr. Barna and his team are conducting nearly monthly research and surveys and polling on various worldview aspects when it comes to Christianity and faith in America and some of these trend lines. And so Dr. Barna is with us now. Dr. Barna, welcome back to the program.
7: Oh, thanks for having me, Walker. Good to be with you.
0: Absolutely. Well, these results that your team puts out are always fascinating, and some of it is it follows a similar trend line. But at the same time, there's always some of these nuggets in these surveys that you put out that are very fascinating to talk about on occasion. This was what you put out in mid-June. June 16th is this press release date. And you looked at a lot of different things through 14 different questions on human life and the supernatural. And just jumping right into to some of these highlights, part of this finding found that just 30% of adults hold the biblical view that people are born into sin and can only be saved by Jesus Christ. So tell us a little bit about the background to hear what your audience is and this 30% number, because that, if you don't have the sin and the need for a Savior right on the biblical worldview, that undermines, I mean, quite literally the rest of Scripture, right? If there's no need for Jesus and there's no sin, right, why do we have the law? Why do we have the Ten Commandments? And why do we have Jesus?
7: Yeah, it's a great point, Walker. And, you know, it kind of fits in with some of the other things that we're finding here when we evaluated people's beliefs about Jesus. We'll get to that in a moment. But this idea of the fact that only 3 out of 10 adults believe that people are born into sin almost perfectly coincides with the fact that close to 7 out of 10 believe that people are basically good. And that's one of the things that we're fighting against in our culture here, is people saying, you know, I'm a good person. My people in my family are good people. I pick friends who are good people. That makes us Christians, which, by the way, is how many people define Christianity. Do you think you're a good person? And so if you are, then you take on that label of Christian. So we've got to break that down for them so that they understand it's not an either or. You are born a sinner. Those sins have consequences. There's only one way to deal with that sin that ultimately is going to be in your best interests. Even though the culture is constantly telling you things otherwise, there's a 2,000-year tradition and history of information that helps you understand that. Or, like Paul talks about in Romans 1, you could just open your eyes and see what's going on, see what God's done, see how God works with people and the world that they inhabit. So, yeah, I mean, in this study, we're finding that most people think they're good, don't think they're sinners. Oh, and by the way, we believe that when Jesus was on earth, he was a sinner too. Now, that's a difficult one to wrap your arms around. Mm-hmm. Because if we're saying, no, wait a minute, Jesus is God, God is perfect, God can't be in the presence of sin, God hates sin, God loves you, so he wants to save you from your sin, that just doesn't square with the idea that God himself came to earth to save us from our sins, and to do that, he became a sinner. So there's so much confusion in people's minds. And when you look at the media that we're exposed to, we know that media has the dominant impact on people's ideas about truth and faith and purpose and success, everything that's part of a worldview. So, you know, we've got to get people paying less attention to that kind of media, more attention to their Bibles.
0: Yeah, this siphoning, sorting out, if you will, or this kind of, you start out, for example, with 70% of people professing Christianity, but from that, and this is what makes your surveys the most helpful of them all, more than Pew and others, is that you don't just say, hey, check this box, Christian or non-Christian or Muslim or whatever faith you believe in, but you actually go deeper than that and ask leading questions that really gauge, hey, is this person really like a practicing Christian? Do they live out their faith, or are they just checking a box? So when you go past that, the are you a Christian, yes or no, the level of the number of people that truly hold a biblically orthodox view of Christianity according to the scripture and historical teachings, it just starts to dwindle. I mean, the more questions that are asked, the lower the number goes. And for example, you just mentioned how 1 in 4 adults believe that Jesus Christ sinned while on earth, which is totally antithetical to scripture, and it's blatantly against scripture. But the question is, how do you, and you've been doing this a long time, and you've known about this failure of people to hold a true biblical worldview at scale. How do you make sense of that? I mean, it's obviously cultural Christianity is a thing, but are people just not reading the Bible? Are they not being taught the whole counsel of God? How can you possibly explain people raising their hand to say, I'm a Christian, and when they actually have to fill out the questions about Christianity, they flunk the test?
7: Well, I think a lot of it, Walker, has to do with the fact that we're essentially narcissistic in our culture. So everything revolves around us. And one of the implications of that is if and when somebody actually opens up the Bible and begins to read it, they read it through their lens. They interpret it through the way that they view the world. That's why worldview is so critical. And that's why I'm always harping on, we've got to get this into children, because any person's worldview is developed by the age of 13. And then they carry that with them for the rest of their life. And so even if they start going to church, and even if they hear a good sermon, it's going to go through this filter that they've already developed that helps them interpret it, maybe reject it, maybe accept it, maybe adopt parts of it. But it's got to go through that filter, which is what a worldview is. It's an intellectual, emotional, and spiritual filter that helps us make decisions that coincide with who we believe we are, what we believe is right and good and proper, what our purpose on earth is, all of those things that a worldview answers. So I think that's a lot of what we're dealing with here. And when I do this kind of research and put it out, one of the things that really concerns me the most is the velocity of change that we've been seeing in the last 15 years, where, you know, when I started doing this work, you know, George Gallup and I were friends, and I used to go and check out his father's research and his research, you know, and back in the 70s, they were showing that 90% of Americans believed in the God of the Bible. We've dropped to 50% now. You know, and it's going lower, a little bit, a point or two lower every year or two. And so we're losing altitude too quickly for comfort. I mean, we don't ever want to lose altitude on those kind of things. But when they're moving that quickly and people say, oh, 1 or 2 points, what's the big deal? Well, in a decade, you're looking at a 10 to 20 percentage point drop. That's huge. I mean, that's like a complete turnaround. So that I think is one of the things that scares me. And people often ask me, what do we do about it? And I can't tell you exactly what to do, but for the most part, I can tell you whatever we've been doing ain't working. Mm. And so we want to sit back and rethink, what's the model that we've been using? Why doesn't it work in this kind of a culture? Remember, the model that we're using, we've been using for, what, 1,500, 1,600 years? And so it was developed in a particular cultural context. We don't live in that context anymore. So we don't ever want to compromise scripture. That's a loss from square one. But we want to be able to take the scriptures, God's truth, and make it real and relevant to people in this day and age without compromising anything, but recognizing that the model can change. The message which was given to us by God can never change.
0: Hmm. This statistic is just baffling to me. And once again, we're in this stuff in this kind of cultural civic realm every day. So I don't know why I get surprised by stuff. But one of the findings in your survey, once again, we're talking to Dr. George Barna with Arizona Christian University, who heads up their Cultural Research Center, and this mid-June report. States that a majority of Americans, 52%, consider abortion morally acceptable, and only 1 in 3, about 33%, describe themselves as passionately pro-life. Dr. Barna, the pro-life movement has been doing work for decades on this topic. I mean, to such an extent that we were able to get Roe v. Wade overturned, which was a legal victory, although abortion is still, you know, rampant by the millions, unfortunately. But nonetheless, that was a legal victory. Getting over that hurdle and allowing states to outlaw abortion was a very big victory. So I don't want to undermine that or downplay it. But to have 52% of Americans not say, I'm indifferent or live and let live or I don't care, but they definitively state they view abortion as morally acceptable, that's just baffling to me. And we wonder why the Republican Party doesn't like to talk about this, because half of the country is okay with it.
7: Yeah, and Walker, I think it comes back to something else that's in this survey, where every year when we do the American Worldview Inventory, we ask people about 6 dozen questions that relate to their worldview, same 6 dozen or so every year. And one of the questions in there has to do with their perspectives on human life. And what we found is that only 27% of adults believe that human life is sacred. So to me, this goes back to the argument about strategy and tactics. How are we approaching this? And I think so often what we're doing is we're attacking the symptoms, we're not attacking the cause. The cause of the problems we have in the life movement, I believe, is that people don't think life is significant. Of course they're willing to murder a baby because they don't think the life even of an adult is all that meaningful. The reigning perspective among people in our country is, if your life has value, it's because you've brought value to it. You've made it valuable by how you think, what you accomplish, what you produce, who you know, how you live, those kinds of things, as opposed to recognizing, no, that's a sideshow. Your life has value because it's God's gift to you. He made you. Therefore, it means something to him. It's got to mean that much or more to you. But we're not attacking that issue right there. And I think until we get to the point where people recognize, oh yeah, this really is something significant. I can't take it for granted. I can't discard it. I can't disregard it. It's meaningful. I've got to protect it. I've got to build it. I've got to grow and nurture it. And let's start doing that with children from the moment they're conceived.
0: Hmm. One thing that I want to get your thoughts on, and this isn't directly in this survey, but the development of worldview happens at such a young age. To your point about treating symptoms, you know, we think, well, maybe in college kids are going to the wayside, or maybe in high school they're going to the wayside based on what they're being taught. And don't get me wrong, that does happen, but so much is happening at such younger years. To your point, the reality is that our movement, our evangelical Christian movement in America, and I'm speaking to myself here, I'm not, you know, we're all responsible for this. We haven't properly been targeting children and families at younger ages enough to head off some of this waywardness. And so talk about that and the age at which worldview begins to firm up, and how when you get in your 20s and 30s and even 40s, the percentage of being able to turn, but once again, barring a miraculous intervention of the Holy Spirit, being able to influence and turn someone's worldview back in the right direction, barring an intervention of God, is just statistically improbable. So talk about that.
7: Yeah, what we know, Walker, is that a person's worldview starts developing at 15 to 18 months of age, not years of age, months of age. And it's almost fully developed, if not completely developed, before they reach the age of 13. Hmm. Now, the reason for that is because of what a worldview is. It's a decision-making filter. And so you start making decisions for yourself at 15 to 18 months of age. Hmm. You start to make those choices. They're simple. But nevertheless, you're starting that process of thinking for yourself, whether it's through your feelings, your experiences, reading expressions, sensitivity on your skin, whatever it may be that's causing you to make the decision, you're starting that process. And so what we found in one of the longitudinal studies I did, where we had the same group of a few thousand people and tracked their spiritual journey for about 30 years, and what we discovered is that people tend to die with essentially the same worldview they had at the age of 12 or 13. It rarely changes. Can it change? Holy Spirit can change anybody at any moment. But, you know, I'm a sociologist. I look at numbers, and I can tell you're absolutely right. It's very rare that somebody's worldview changes after the age of 12. We found that there are four different periods of worldview in people's lives. Between birth and the age of 12, what we find is that's when they're experiencing life, they're experimenting, they're developing their sense of who am I? Why am I here? What's the world about? Hmm. What do I want to invest my life in? You know, during their teens and 20s, does their worldview change because now they're getting a higher education? No, what happens is they figure out how to articulate it better. They figure out how to apply what they decided before the age of 13. Hmm. They do that better, but they don't change it. And then our 30s, 40s, 50s, 60s, that's when Americans become evangelists.
0: Yeah.
7: And some people say, oh, hooray. But sadly, we're not evangelizing for Jesus. Hmm. We're evangelizing for ourselves. We want other people to imitate us.
0: Absolutely. Hey, Dr. Barna, thank you so much for coming on. And thank you. Give your website. We got 15 seconds. Give your website real quick.
7: Yeah, georgebarna.com. Or you could also go to culturalresearchcenter.com.
0: Excellent. Thanks so much.
8: Spiritual multiplication. Does it work?
9: Lonnie Berger, author of Every Man a Warrior.
8: Don lives in a mid-sized city on the West Coast. 4 years ago, he started an Every Man a Warrior group in his evangelical church with six men. It thrived. The next year, Don and three of these men started four Every Man a Warrior groups with more than 20 men. The movement began to grow. In year three, Don and his warrior leaders had nine groups. The word was getting out. Marriages had been saved and children reconnected. Just last month, at the beginning of year four, Don started 87 men in 17 Everyman a Warrior groups. Spiritual multiplication does work if you follow a biblical model and help men to succeed in life.
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0: Welcome to The Core here on American Family Radio. Glad to have you with us on the program. Chris Woodward is with us on this edition. Hey, Chris, welcome back.
10: Thank you very much. It's Merry Christmas, Happy New Year. I hope you had a good Easter. It's been a while since we were. I can't think of the last time we did this show. It was probably in May. I don't know.
11: It was at the start of the war.
10: Yeah,
0: it's been a little too long.
10: Yeah.
0: Chris, let's talk. Couple things, mostly economics. That seems to be what you and I like to focus in on our Fridays. But nonetheless, and I think our audience, I've heard some good feedback on the Iran conflict has somewhat leveled off. We have the 60-day memorandum of understanding. There's different narratives coming out of Iran, the different messages coming out. But all in all, it seems to be holding on pretty well. And there seems to be a cessation of hostilities for the time being. The energy markets seem to like that, right?
10: Mm. Oh, yeah, yeah. Things have been going very well and will presumably get even better in the coming weeks. I say weeks because it does take a while still for things to get around the world on a boat in 2026. But gas prices in recent days, the national average fell under $4. It's still falling, thank goodness. That includes even people in California are seeing some relief on their still high gas prices. I'm not saying we're saving a lot of money now and we're able to eat ribeyes instead of ramen noodles. But it is cheaper to drive a vehicle now than it was just a couple of weeks ago when things were presumably getting only higher. So that's a good news. That's good news, I should say. And it will, I think, help bring down the cost of other things like food and dry goods, the usual stuff we need for our every day-to-day living.
0: Yeah. Chris, and this some of this is speculation. We'll just have to wait and see. The Strait of Hormuz needed to reopen for many reasons, but mostly economic and livelihoods, because you're talking energy and food and et cetera. But that seems to have been Iran's main leverage point. I know there's a lot of narratives out there, but the fact of the matter is, just based on the evidence before us, Iran had a lot of leverage over the Strait. There was a lot of fear factor there, like what are they going to do? What can they do? And they've done some damage in the Strait of Hormuz, but some of the talk when you read some of these analysts and commentators that the only true way to secure the Strait of Hormuz, should it need to happen, is to secure the mountains on the shores of Iran.
10: Right.
0: That would be to the east of the Strait, which obviously there you go, you got boots on the ground. Obviously, President Trump hasn't done that yet. But Chris, just looking at it from here, President Trump's growing pretty impatient with the Iranians because they keep playing games. They want to kick the can down the road. Mm-hmm. I wouldn't put it past the president if they want to try to close the Strait down again, and we've got energy reserves dwindling by the week, and this is a national or really a worldwide emergency. Mm-hmm. I could see President Trump reopening that Strait by force.
10: Yeah, I definitely could. He has talked about how there will be consequences, which I know is something he has said a lot over the past 4 months or so. If Iran doesn't play ball, there will be consequences. Even Secretary of State Marco Rubio, who basically speaks for the president in other countries, he talked about how there are options on the table. Let's face it, presidents, I don't care who's in office, they have a bunch of like contingency plans and manila envelopes that they go to for things like this. So they are prepared. And it's safe to say they have given Iran a lot of time to get right here and do the right thing. I would not be shocked if at some point we don't get back to that should Iran, like you say, shut down the strait or, you know, really cause problems again like they were doing in the last couple of weeks.
0: Yeah. That's not a obviously putting boots on the ground does not poll very well politically.
10: It does not.
0: And I understand why, and I sympathize with that position. But, Chris, the president, number one, you've got the real life, the real world problem of energy shortages that could come in the future. I'm not trying to be apocalyptic or, you know, scare people. Mm-hmm. But if you have a long-term closure of the strait and no oil is flowing back and forth, that could create serious supply problems. But I think the president, the options are narrowing, and reopening that strait for the long haul is something that the president wants done.
10: Mm-hmm.
0: And so if he has to do that, I don't know whether you wait till after the midterms, if you can afford to wait till after the midterms. But how long do you do that? Yeah. I mean, there's all that at play, but the president was at Camp David with General Kane, the Joint Chief of Staff Chairman, and Hegseth, and with mm-hmm. Rubio last weekend during Father's Day. This has to be talked about. I mean, I think this is being talked about.
10: Yeah. This is also one of the reasons why I will never, ever run for president, because I don't want to be that guy.
0: You don't
10: in
0: want
10: that
0: to have
10: position.
0: To make those decisions.
10: But, you know, he is, you know, the decisions a president make impact not only Americans, but our allies and other people, based on the fact that we all, for whatever reason, generations ago, decided to basically make a global economy. So we really need to be mindful of what we do, and we need to make sure that we actually get it done. You talked about boots on the ground. I'm in my 40s. We were in Afghanistan for half my lifetime, and we got absolutely nothing to show for it. No disrespect to the men and women out there in uniform that served in Iraq or Afghanistan in the days and months and years immediately following 9/11. I totally respect you and still praying for you, because I know a lot of men especially went over there. Some of them didn't come home. Many people that served ended up with major problems that have caused issues with the VA and having to treat them on top of all the other people out there. That's costing a lot of money. And if you were to wait until after the midterms, it's a question of how long you could do it, assuming that Democrats do win back the House, and I can't believe I'm saying this, start getting in charge of how much money we spend on things, because they will use that as an opportunity to ruin the Trump administration and prevent J.D. Vance or Marco Rubio, whoever it is, that gets the baton to run in 2028.
0: Yeah, let's talk midterms and interest rates. The economy, by the way, There's mixed signals out in the economy, because you look at some of the earnings by companies, you look at some employment metrics, maybe the hires or the GDP, and some of it's looking pretty positive. I think President Trump's made a lot of headway to recover from the Biden era.
10: Mm-hmm, mm-hmm.
0: But when you look at sentiment, it's still low, Chris, and there's still, when you do like man on the street interviews, the economic outlook by the actual people on the ground or the consumers is just not rosy.
10: Yeah.
0: And so there's obviously a disconnect there between some of the numbers and the data, and then what people actually say they feel about mm-hmm. the economy. So that's going into the midterms. But President Trump has repeatedly for the last, you know, year and a half during his presidency has talked about the need to lower rates. Well, he has his own handpicked Fed chairman, Kevin Warsh, now, and he hasn't lowered rates. I think they've only had maybe one meeting. But my question, Chris, is how long does Kevin Warsh get the benefit of the doubt before he has to lower rates?
10: Given the history of the Trump administration going back to the first term, I would say maybe the fall.
0: Okay.
10: Now, this administration, there has been far less turnover in Trump 2.0 than there was in Trump 1.0, when it seemed like somebody lost their job every 10 days. Beginning with like Secretary of State Rex Tillerson, who's a trivia answer to a question. But anyway, I think Warsh probably has until the fall. The one thing with Warsh here You know, in recent days, under Federal Reserve Chairman Warsh, the FOMC unanimously voted to hold interest rates steady at 3.5% to 3.75% during his first policy meeting. He didn't vote to make things worse. On top of that, Warsh said that he was going to be launching what he called an ambitious sweeping review of the central bank's policy operations. I think Trump will see what Warsh finds here, what he comes back with, and if what people... center-right economists were telling me when Warsh got nominated is correct. He's going to do a good job. The guy knows what he's doing. He's been the guy making the correct policy points and statements when he wasn't in this Fed chair position. He was in a lower ranking position. So I think he will do well. News outlets are still going to be like Warsh is going rogue and he's not the Trump guy.
0: You know, right.
10: Don't pay attention to that so much. Actually, I know it's painstaking, and there are other things to go on, other things to pay attention to, but if you see a speech from somebody, listen to the entire speech. Don't go for the 10-second clip that you might see on a television network that is trying to get you hooked and hot and bothered.
0: Yeah, I've been of the opinion for several years now, going back probably to 21 and 22, that interest rates alone don't dominate the inflation, don't really drive the inflation up or down. And the reason I say that is sheerly looking at the number of money being printed and the deficits that we're running as a government, as a country, that's, in my opinion, contributing more to inflation than whether the rates are at 4 or 3.5. And the unfortunate reality is that even under a Trump administration, the Treasury is still printing a lot of money and putting it into the economy. And so but President Trump has brought inflation down drastically compared to where it was under Biden. And so I don't see – so I'm saying all that to say I think raising rates is a mistake in an economy that is still on the mend from what Biden did to it. But secondly, I think lowering rates carries very little risk here. I mean, and we're talking quarter point, half a basis point. We're not talking, lowering it a point per 100 basis points per meeting. But I think you've got to give the American consumer a little bit of hope here because they've been holding those rates steady for the last year or so.
10: Yeah, that's why I think Republicans running for office and President Trump, who's out on the stump endorsing these people in various races, they need to really get together and make sure they have clear, concise messaging on what they've done and how they've made your life better.
0: Yes.
10: Since they've been put into office. I say that because right now, if polls are true, it's going to look like Democrats might win back the House and again be the ones to decide spending and monetary policy, stuff like that. So the Trump administration, instead of saying Joe Biden was bad and he made your life terrible, good for you for voting me in, you need to continue to explain to people how you made their life better. And you need to make sure that you really get this situation in Iran sorted out so that gas prices continue to come down. And you can tell people, I've made the world a better place. I delivered on my promises. I have made things more affordable. All of that was working well prior to Operation Epic Fury on February 28th. And since in the past few months, Democrats have been able to say he ran on making your life more affordable. He lied. Vote us back in. That kind of stuff. One thing, this sounds silly to some people I know. One thing that will work in Trump's favor, again, if he can get the Iran situation under control and gas continues to come down, in a couple of months, college football is going to be underway.
0: Yeah.
10: That is a major distractor. And you will see far fewer stories about consumer sentiment because people are focused on whether or not their favorite program is going to make the playoffs. Again, I know it sounds silly.
0: No, you're right. I mean, the fall brings about a lot of different activities and organizations and things that pull people away from kind of the grind of politics, if you will.
10: And fall also brings cheaper gas prices because of government policies on what has to be added to it to help improve air quality.
0: Yeah. You know, Chris, I think here's what is helping the Republicans is that what's the alternative, right? We have socialists and communists running in New York and other places, and unfortunately they're winning their primaries. But the President Trump and the Republicans clearly have a better record, despite what you say now, and you can still point out some negatives, and yes, there's a long way to go for recovery. But the COVID, between COVID and Biden, And I know in 10 years, I can't keep blaming Biden, but for now I am. Between COVID and Biden, there was just a number done on our economy. I mean, it was just an absolute train wreck. Mm-hmm. And so I say all that to say, President Trump and the Republicans clearly are the best managers of the economy.
10: Yes.
0: If you look at the hard data.
10: Yes. And in addition to that, in addition to the clear, concise messaging that we said they need to have, they need to also explain to people why socialism is bad and not the direction we need to go. Yes. Right now, we have basically people claiming that socialism is the answer to our problems. And to put that in perspective, we basically have a group of people walking into a Texas barbecue joint saying you should have tofu and only tofu because tofu is going to make your life better. When no one in that restaurant wanted the tofu, they went there for the barbecue.
0: Yeah.
10: America is a capitalist country, God bless it.
0: Yes.
10: And we should stay that way.
0: Yeah.
10: There is no place on planet Earth that has ever operated or went to socialism and improved its situation.
0: That's funny because we don't have time now, but I actually have a clip in the can. Maybe we'll get to it next week where this Democrat senator is asked, like, hey, where does socialism work? And it's just crickets.
10: So yeah,
0: you can't answer it.
10: They just to get the talking point from the person they paid way too much money to tell them what
0: you're right. The messaging from the Republicans has to be clear, concise. And the alternative is here, folks. Do you want impeachment 4.0? Do you want budget fights every other week in Congress? Do you want subpoenas flying? Do you want President Trump harassed? I mean, those are the types of things you have to look at and ask the American public, do we want that? And I hope the answer is no, we don't want that. We want continuity of government. We want a unified government and continue advancing the Trump agenda. Chris, thanks so much for coming on.
10: Thank you.
0: All right, AFN.net is the website, AFN.net, American Family News. 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
11: It's Crazy Money Day. Hi, I'm Chuck Bentley with My Money Life from Crown. There comes a point in life when you think you've heard it all. But I never cease to be surprised at the lies people concoct for financial gain. And this one's crazy. Some people in California declared that a bear wreaked havoc on their luxury cars. They filmed the damage and filed claims totaling more than $140,000. The scheme worked until details were questioned. It was flagged suspicious. A biologist reviewing the footage said the bear was clearly a dressed-up human being. Investigators discovered the truth upon finding a bear costume at the home of one of the suspects. Operation Bear Claw sent its two men and a woman to a weekend in jail. Two were ordered to pay more than $50,000 in restitution. Like I said, that's crazy. Proverbs 13:11 says, "Dishonest money dwindles away, but whoever gathers money little by little makes it grow." Financial integrity matters, especially when no one's watching. God calls us to a life marked by honesty, patience, and trust. 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These criminals attempted to profit through deception. Schemes may promise fast results, but they never deliver lasting peace. And in the end, the cost of dishonesty is always greater than the reward. Are you building your finances on truth or on shortcuts? One leads to freedom, while the other eventually gets exposed. Now, I'm excited to ask you to join us in Knoxville, Tennessee this September the 10th through the 12th. We want to celebrate all that God has done through Crown over the last 50 years. Learn more at crown.org/50years.
12: We are so close to the big birthday, the 250th celebration of the Declaration of Independence. Hi, this is Dave Zanotti. Let's talk about it today on the public square. So what do you do on the 4th of July? There's probably 360 million plans out there, as there are that many Americans. A bunch of us are coming together at the American Mission Center in Valley City, Ohio. 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You can find information about that at thepublicsquare.com. It's going to be a wonderful afternoon. And we're going to dedicate a tribute and much more to the Declaration of Independence. In fact, we're going to build a building. Yeah, we're going to dedicate a place called Declaration Hall to put up a tribute from our lives this century
13: that hopefully will still be here as a tribute 250 years from now. Now, only God can make that happen, if it be His will. But we want to set forth a testimony that on the 4th of July, the 250th year of our republic, a group of people came together, pledging their lives, their fortune, and their sacred honors to keep that declaration alive. There's lots of ways to do that. But I would encourage you to, in your heart, to revisit that first commitment. We pledge to each other our lives, our fortunes, and our sacred honors for the truth of the declaration. We think it's a worthy sacrifice. So that's what we're doing. What are you doing? And if you can only do one thing, just one thing, you can't travel, you can't give, you can't, would you say a prayer for America on the 4th of July? May this be the day in 250 years where more people prayed for our country than ever before. I'm Dave Zanotti on the Public Square. Thanks for listening.
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15: Rotary dial phones, cassette tapes, fax machines. It's fair to say that all of these are almost obsolete. But what about Christianity?
16: There are a growing number of people who boldly and quite unashamedly assert that the teaching of Jesus Christ and that of his apostles given 2,000 years ago is not relevant to present day conditions, that such teaching is out of date and that we should ignore it.
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15: 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We're the Billy Graham Evangelistic Association.
17: I expected it to be a lot easier.
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23: 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Each month, Dr. Barna, George, as we call him, and if you're listening to me, you know we go informal here when we talk to each other, but he joins us again to break down the latest findings from the American World View inventory, about which we've discussed much on this program, but all of this groundbreaking tracking data, it's unique. There is nothing out there like it, but dates all the way back to 2020. And you can find it. It's fully accessible. All of the reports you can find at culturalresearchcenter.com, and I would encourage you to go there. And we're going to be referring to the last report. I'll get more information about that as we go through it. But as with all biblically centered research, measuring what God deems is important, I'm going to submit there's not very many who do that, but George and his work does. But when that is done, there are always multiple applications of the findings. Applications. Interpreting it is what a lot of people don't do accurately, but then you can apply it, and that's our exact focus today. In James chapter 1, verses 22 to 25, the Apostle James there warns that looking into the mirror of God's word must end up as a changed life. Our lives must change. Because he says there, otherwise, to be a hearer only and not a doer carries rather severe eternal consequences. And as I've reviewed the stunning research we're about to consider today from report number 4, that's how you'll find it in the American Worldview Inventory 2026, that's what you look for when you go to that website, I came to an indictment of our culture that should serve, as a massive wake-up call for our nation, particularly in this historic semi

0: Noted that you and your team have emphasized more than one issue. You often do because it's so applicable, this data, what good data does. And you've made more than one application. For instance, in just your summary titles and introductory paragraphs, there are references to people's attitudes toward faith, toward God as creator, the human condition, God's word, life, abortion, the sacredness of life, being made in God's image, life's purpose, the supernatural, including the nature of God, the holiness of Christ, and the existence of the Holy Spirit and Satan. So you have covered a lot, but that shows to me the critical nature of this particular research. Would you begin by giving an overview of this particular research and indicate what you personally found to be, let's say, the most significant findings overall in this particular report, number four?
1: Sure. You know, I mean, if we look at the big picture of what we were trying to do with the research, I'd say it was organized around two mega themes. One was people's beliefs and behaviors related to the natural, particularly humanity. And then second theme would be our beliefs and behaviors related to the supernatural. You know, what external beings, what supernatural beings do we believe exist? And what do we believe about those? And in each of those two areas, the natural and the supernatural, we had a variety of points of view that we were examining. And, you know, when you ask me, well, what would be the overview or general outcome, I would say I'm just shocked by the depth of our spiritual depravity in America. This isn't news. I mean, I before me, George Gallup Jr. and his father before him, George Gallup Sr., measured some basic elements of faith in America. When I came along in the 1980s, I thought, gosh, if we could only take it deeper, try to have different types of research that would be applicable to people's lives, you know, in addition to measuring, you know, the standard things about church attendance, Bible reading, whether you thought you were a Christian or not. And so we've been doing that. And so for 40 years, you know, more than 40 years, we have all of this data. And it has consistently shown that we're moving ourselves toward the cliff and preparing to jump off if we haven't jumped off already. So when I look at these things, I mean, in the research in this report, which is just a part of this larger research project we do, the American Worldview Inventory, we're looking specifically at seven questions about beliefs related to the natural and seven questions related to the supernatural. And in each of those two cases, we have a majority of Americans who have a biblical view on only one out of the seven questions for both the questions about the natural and the supernatural. And Sam, I think what blows my mind the most is the velocity with which we are moving away from biblical truth. Now, since I started measuring this when I was in grad school back in the 70s and early 80s, you know, we saw that, okay, yeah, there's a little erosion going on here. But I mean, these last 10 to 15 years, we've seen the velocity of movement away from God, away from his truth, really pick up steam to the point where now we're at only half of Americans even believe that the God of the Bible exists. We look at so much of the what I would call the syncretistic delusion, where, you know, we now think we are the only ones who can identify truth. We have no accountability other than to ourselves. We're not passing on the Christian faith to the generations that come after us. And I think this is all part of Satan's strategy. You know, I can't speak for him. I don't want to speak for him. But it just seems to me that at one point he realized, you know, it's going to be virtually impossible for these Christians on earth, and particularly in America. In America, you got 265 million adults, roughly. What if each one of them had a unique worldview, a unique philosophy of life? You can't really attack that very efficiently. And so rather than saying, yeah, I want everybody to buy into Marxism because it's a godless, hateful philosophy, he's gone to syncretism. And that's what we're wrestling with now. and it's not a pretty picture.
0: Ladies and gentlemen, I hope that

0: This introduction with Dr. Jordy Barnett today is intriguing, this first segment. Stay with us. Our theme today is a nation of idolatry and dead faith. America at 250. George is talking about this falling away very fast. Well, exactly how does it quantified? What's it mean? We'll talk about that in the next segment. Stay with me. In Deuteronomy chapter 6, God told the fathers, "Diligently teach your children the ways of God." BJU Press K-12 textbooks are designed to help parents do just that. Whether you teach your children at home, online, or in Christian school, make sure they're getting an integrated biblical worldview instruction. In our nation's early days, Pennsylvania's William Penn understood God's requirement for freedom and national blessing, and he emphasized the necessity of parents and government leaders providing for a virtuous or godly education of the youth. Sadly, our children in government schools today are being taught historical falsehoods, immorality, and evolution. 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
2: By the way, let me say how much I appreciate, Sam, what you all do in the American Pastors Network. And folks, I have pastored two churches and spoken in 2000. And I just want to encourage everybody to pray for what Sam and his staff are doing and to support and be involved. And frankly, I'm just applauding you. I follow your trajectory, Sam, and the American Pastors Network, and I'm thrilled that God has raised you up at this time.
1: Thank you, Dr. McFarland. You and our other great guests helped to make Stand in the Gap today a leading voice in the faithful communication of truth all across America. May God use all of us together to stand in the gap for truth.
0: God warns and then he delivers. In Isaiah chapter 5, the prophet Isaiah proclaimed a judgment on the Jerusalem of his day. His message was one of final judgment. No more warnings, no more time. Could his words be the final words of judgment on America? Hello, I'm Sam Rohr with the American Pastors Network and another Stand in the Gap Minute. In verse 24, God said, "I'll destroy your nation because you've rejected my commands and despised my holy name. Therefore, my fearsome anger will come against you. I've warned and pleaded with you, but you've ignored my voice." In that day, Israel deserved God's judgment. Their sin was great. Their time was up. Shouldn't we in America look in the mirror and consider our sins in light of Israel then? Idolatry, murder of the unborn, materialism, apathy, moral relativism, addictions of all types, bribery, corruption, and arrogant indifference. Will you join with us at Stand in the Gap Radio and TV and respond in repentance to God's warnings? Stand with us at AmericanPastorsNetwork.net.
3: Jesus, the eternal God. This is Ken Ham, heading up the ministry that built a full-size Noah's Ark. Many people believe Jesus came into being as the babe in a manger, but Scripture tells us that Jesus is the eternal God and our Creator. He's always existed from eternity past and will always exist into eternity future. When we teach the Old Testament, we need to show that the whole Bible is about God's plan of redemption. It's all about Jesus. The gospel and the person of Jesus are found all through the Bible, from Genesis to Revelation. Jesus isn't just the babe in the manger we celebrate at Christmas. Jesus is the eternal God who stepped into history as the God-man to die on the cross and be raised again.
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0: Well, welcome back to this second segment now of our conversation with Dr. George Barna, Director of Research at the Cultural Research Center at Arizona Christian University. George, as we look closer at the current report number 4 of the American Worldview Inventory 2026, which, ladies and gentlemen, you can find in its entirety, and all of the worldview
6: 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I encourage you to go there and do that. But George, I found the statistics regarding our nation's attitudes toward life and abortion as exposing a terrifying, I'm going to put, I don't know what adjective I best use, but a terrifying spiritual reality. For instance, this current research, when I looked through it, shows that while 57%, ladies and gentlemen, listen to this, 57% of Americans, while that number acknowledge that they are created in the image of God, you could say only 57%, that's incredible, but say 57% of Americans acknowledge that they are created in the image of God, an incredibly measly 27%, less than half of that, actually believe that human life is sacred. You get what I'm saying, ladies and gentlemen? Listen to that. 57% of Americans acknowledge they're created by God. That's not a good number to begin with, but an incredibly measly 27% actually believe that human life is sacred. An equally abysmal 27% believe that life has no intrinsic value at all. Consequently, now get this, 52%, only 52%, that's a majority, that is a majority, 52% majority, now view abortion as morally acceptable. And in a bizarre thought process, George, I'm thinking that through, this majority, this 52%, acknowledges a creator. But ladies and gentlemen, figure this, but they reject his authority and ownership over creation, making themselves, in essence, little gods. I mean, George, having walked with the Lord for over 64 years now, that's me in my life. I trust the Lord when I was 7 years old. I've served as a minister of God in government for 18 years. I've preached multiple places around the world. And with that perspective, I look at these numbers and I confidently conclude that we are not moving to a dangerous position as a nation, but we're already there, fully captive to a dead faith, and as I look at Scripture, idolatry, institutionalized. Even worse, I am seeing no evidence of shame or remorse. And when I study Scripture, it's clear to see that the shedding of innocent blood in Scripture is never a political issue. It's always the direct fruit of false worship. Ladies and gentlemen, Psalm 106, if you go there and look at it, go back and read that chapter. God there explicitly connects these sins together, declaring that when his people served pagan idols, idolatry, they immediately proceeded to sacrifice their sons and daughters to demons and to shed innocent blood. Idolatry in Scripture always demands sacrifice to a false god, whether Moloch of old or the modern idols of comfort, control, and personal pleasure. George, I don't know how else to describe where we are, but I was struck in a significant way by these findings. Would you expand upon these staggering findings? Walk us through the data. Help us understand the profound connection between what these people are saying, the murder of the unborn, the contradictory positions held by people on matters of life and death, and connected to idolatry, because it's all connected biblically.
7: Yeah, it's an interesting view of that, Sam, that I think you're putting on the table for consideration. You know, I'm trying to understand, what's Satan doing here? What's the strategy? What's the game plan? I mean, he's a false god, and yet he's convinced most Americans, frankly, to reject the true God. And at the same time, he's not trying to get us to embrace him is the true God, not yet. There's a little bait and switch that's going on here where we're rejecting the true God, but we've taken over that true God's throne. We now have substituted ourselves. I think you called it little gods or something like that. You know, I mean, that's kind of what's going on. And en route to doing that, I believe what Satan has accomplished is injecting a whole new value system into our culture. And so at the core, we no longer believe in the God of the Bible. We no longer believe that God is truth. We no longer believe there is any absolute moral truth. We don't believe that life itself is a gift, that it has inherent value. Instead, we become very self-centered. Now it's all about us and what we, not even what we think so much, but we've moved rationality to the side of the table, and what we've put in its place is emotionality. And so now it's about our feelings. We feel pretty good about ourselves. And so when I look at all the data here, you know, do people believe that we've been made in God's image? Yeah, a lot of them do. Well, that's a fascinating contradiction, because at the same time they'll say that, they also say, but I don't believe in the God of the Bible. You know, on the one hand, they'll say, well, humanity is morally fallen, needs to be saved. And yet, most of us in America don't believe that we're born into sin. Most of us in America would say that Jesus was human and therefore he sinned. Most Americans have chosen not to rely upon Christ as their Savior. They're not born again. A large majority of Americans believe that all people are basically good. Well, how does that square with this idea that, wait a minute, we're fallen and we need to be saved? You know, and then we say, well, yeah, all people are basically or essentially good. And how do we reconcile that with the high and rapidly rising levels of anxiety and depression and fear and suicide attempts and cultural dissatisfaction and divorce and child abandonment, and the list goes on and on and on? All those numbers are growing at the same time. We're pretty good. What's the problem here? You know, because we're looking at ourselves as gods. We're in charge of our destiny. We've got it all figured out. Really, the only consistency is one that you touched on, and it's possibly the most tragic one of all, and that's us believing that life is not sacred, that it's intelligent, it's wise, it's rational, it's reasonable to support abortion. What a slap in the face of the God who gave us this life that even allows us to think those thoughts, to feel those emotions. You know, it's horrific. You know, and so what does this have to do with idolatry? Well, we basically abandon the idea that the God of the Bible is real, that he's in charge, that he knows everything, he can do anything, that in this daily ongoing spiritual war with Satan, that he ultimately is going to win, which he will, but we don't think about that, and if we do, we tend to reject it. And so at the same time that we reject the God of the Bible, whose handiwork is evident all around us every moment of every day, whose miracles we can see occurring in our lives, around our lives, if we have the eyes to see. Instead, what we've chosen to do, as one of the things this report shows, is that a large number and a growing number of Americans are attributing spiritual aliveness, spiritual life, to things like wind and water, the air, you know, rocks, animals. A growing numbers of Americans admit that they're not just worshiping the God of the Bible. The numbers who are worshiping the God of the Bible are on the decline. The numbers who say they're worshiping some other supernatural force are increasing. And so you look at this and you can't help but conclude that we have become so self-centered that we've rejected the place of humility and repentance and confession and obedience and gratitude, which need to be front and center if we're going to experience the great life that God has in mind for us, which is why he gave us the Bible, not as a bunch of don'ts, but instead as a bunch of do these things and it will go well for you. Do these things, and when you come before me for final judgment, I'll be able to say, well done, good and faithful servant. But in America today, I fear that there are not nearly as many people who are going to hear good and faithful servant as get out of here, I don't know you.
6: You know, George, we're about at the end of this segment, but it reminds me, as you're describing that, of what the book of Romans in chapter 1 talks about, where, as you said, the hand of God is visible all around us and will witness against us, ladies and gentlemen. But when we choose not to worship God as creator, we instead begin to worship the creation of God. And that's, George, that's what we're talking about. And ladies and gentlemen, that's what the research is indicating, not moving toward this position, but firmly in that position when you look at these statistics. Now, when we come back, we're going to continue our discussion on this, a nation of idolatry and dead faith, America at 250. Next segment, we're going to look at this area about faith, dead faith, dead faith.
8: God's Word makes it clear. God hates pride. God's Word makes it clear. Arrogant pride is sin, and if unaddressed, fatal. Pride keeps a person from eternal life and faith in Christ. Pride steals from God His glory to claim it for its own. God's Word makes it clear. God humbles the most powerful of kings and the most audacious of presidents. Babylon's King Nebuchadnezzar learned the hard way that he was not God. God hates pride, no exceptions, including America. Pride's antidote? Voluntary and genuine humility before God, not just in word, but deed. Our verse to memorize this week contains the warning and the solution. In James chapter 4, verse 6, it says, God resisteth the proud, but giveth grace to the humble. Again, God resisteth the proud, but giveth grace to the humble. James chapter 4, verse 6, a verse to memorize and ponder from Stand in the Gap today.
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9: I'm Ruth Kramer with Mission Network News. Two earthquakes hit northern Venezuela Wednesday night at 7.2 and 7.5 magnitudes. By early Thursday, the death toll had reached 164, with thousands more reported missing. Many countries have promised aid, but Annabelle Torrealba with TWR says that's going to take some time. Pray for wisdom as TWR's team serves as witnesses of Christ in Venezuela's long road ahead, and pray for God's comfort and help to come to the country. And reflection is just beginning for returning Hajj pilgrims. An estimated 1.7 million Islamic pilgrims traveled to Mecca this year. FMI's Nehemiah reaches out to Hajj returners wrestling with questions of forgiveness. One of his partners told a depressed Hajj returner who wasn't sure if his sins were forgiven that Jesus is the only way. While not yet a Christian, the man now reads the word almost every day. Pray that Hajj returners would seek the true light of the world. You've been listening to Mission Network News, a service of One Way Ministries. I'm Ruth Kramer.
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6: Well, George, as we continue here, again, ladies and gentlemen, if you're just joining us, we're midway through the program. Dr. George Barna is my guest again today, and as we do nearly every month and have done for a long time now, is releasing and commenting on, analyzing a particular report. This now being this today, report number 4 from the American Worldview Inventory, it's called 2026. It's the year that we're in, but you can find 2020, 1, 2, 3, 4, 5, those past years. You can find them all on the website at Cultural Research thegapcenter.com, and I would encourage you to do that. And when you find those, if you do that, if you're led to do that because you have interest, if you coordinate by finding a program, which you will find one of these programs, Stand in the Gap Today, normally every one of those will have a program like we're doing today that will connect with one of those. Maybe not all of them, but just about all. And then you can kind of compare what we're saying in conjunction while you're looking at that survey. A lot of people are uncomfortable looking at survey information. It's not one of those things you just read. You have to kind of read with a certain level of understanding about it. But if you do it in this fashion, I think it would be very helpful. Now, the emphasis today, I've entitled A Nation of Idolatry. We've talked about that a little bit in the last segment. And then Dead Faith, A Nation of Idolatry and Dead Faith. America at 250 and saying, what better time to take stock of where we are as a nation than now, and looking at it in light of this research that, George, you've been doing for 40 years. It's a wealth of information. So anyway, based on that, but when I was looking at it, I was once again struck by the staggering contradictions in the worldview of the American people, where on one hand, people loudly acknowledge God and even God as creator, as we talked about in the last segment, yet simultaneously deny that life is sacred, or connected to that, that Jesus lived a sinless life. I mean, it doesn't make sense that these things can go together, but yet they are, and people feel comfortable with it. This reminds me once more of the accuracy of the Apostle Paul's statement in 2 Timothy 3:5, where he declared that, as in our day, he's talking about having a form of godliness, but denying the power or the authority thereof. Meaning, people say they're godly. They can talk about Christ, they can call themselves a Christian, but they deny that Jesus was God. That's kind of thing. That you perfectly diagnosed, George, I think, this spiritual schizophrenia, which is what it is in your report, when you wrote this, quote, you said this, "This glaring gap between claimed faith and actual faith is at the heart of my latest report," the one we're talking about. You go on to say, "My research shows that American Christianity is increasingly feelings-based rather than truth-based, producing believers whose lives and convictions are largely indistinguishable from those of non-Christians." You go on to say, "In fact, more than 9 out of 10 Americans operate from a syncretistic worldview, blending elements of Christianity with contradictory beliefs rather than a consistently biblical one," end quote. All right, ladies and gentlemen, you can see the problem. And so George, if you don't, expand upon your faith comments relative to claimed faith versus actual faith and this glaring gap that you're talking about. Talk about that.
7: Yeah, you know, Sam, it's interesting because when I was analyzing the research and writing the report, one of the things that came to mind is a favorite quote of mine from Abraham Lincoln. And he was in a cabinet meeting at one point, at least this is how the story goes, and they were arguing about something or other, and apparently, in Lincoln's eyes at least, they were distorting the truth of the matter. They had some facts and figures, some knowledge. They didn't like it, so they were kind of making up their own version of reality. And Lincoln apparently stood up, and he looked at everybody and said, "Friends, just answer me this. How many legs does a dog have if you count its tail as a leg?" And cabinet members look around and say, "Well, this is stupid. 5. You know." And Lincoln says, "No, he has 4. Calling a tail a leg doesn't make it a leg." And that story came to mind because I think that's what's going on in America today, where we've got people who are only too happy to go around and say, "Well, sure, I'm a Christian." See, because one of the things that I've found in our research over the course of the last few years is that people think they are good, but they need a label that's going to give them some humility cover, if you will, where they don't come out sounding arrogant. So what do? They've chosen this label. No, I'm a Christian. And what that means is I'm a good person. Now, it has nothing to do with the person of Christ and what he did for us and what he taught us. You know, so today in America, we've got 7 out of 10 adults who call themselves Christian. But how many of those have not only acknowledged that they're a sinner, but they've gotten on their knees and or wherever and they've begged God through Jesus Christ to forgive them for the fact that they are a sinner, that they don't have any eternal hope other than what Christ can give them through his substitutionary death by his taking on our sins. You know, how many have done that? Well, less than half of the number who call themselves Christian. And then let's take that percentage who we might call born-again Christians. Those people say, look, my eternity is secure, but not because of anything I've done. I'm a wanton sinner. You know, I needed Jesus to save me, and I'm repenting, and I'm trying to turn my life around so that I honor God and please him. How many of those people, who are about 1 out of 3 adults in America, actually meet the qualifications that Jesus gave us as disciples? You know, people who would obey his teaching, would love other disciples, produce spiritual fruit by making more disciples, always put God first in their life, submit their own agenda or get rid of their own agenda and submit to God's agenda and surrender everything in life to know, love, and serve God with all their heart, mind, strength, and soul. Well, we're talking about 1 out of every 25 adults in America. I would say as we think about America 250, the people who sweated, they sacrificed, many of them died coming over here. Once they got here, they died defending what they came here for, which was the freedom to know, love, and serve the God of the Bible. And so that was a big deal to them. They so passionately wanted to be a disciple of Jesus. Today, we got 1 out of every 25 Americans who take that on. Why is that? Well, partly it's because of such widespread biblical illiteracy. Partly it's because of our rampant disobedience, our unwillingness to change our lives. That might be a bit uncomfortable to us, or it might not give us the pleasure, the satisfaction, the happiness that we're looking for. We'd rather do our own thing than worry about God's thing. And frankly, What all of my surveys are showing is so much in the way of spiritual indifference. Let me tell you, you put together biblical illiteracy, rampant disobedience, spiritual indifference, that's a deadly combination. And so if we were to take a medical analogy here, you know, when you feel sick and you think there's something that's significantly wrong, you may go to a doctor, and what do? They test because they want the facts. And then based on the facts, they'll come up with a prescription. And that might have some remedies then that you have to follow through on. That's critical, that follow through, that application. And yet if we look at America's spiritual health today, we are not spiritually healthy. What we do is we reject diagnoses like this one. You know, I talked to a lot of groups of people. I just got off the road. I was on the road 3 weeks talking about these things. People say, well, yeah, maybe with some people, but not with me, not with my church, not with my family, not with my friends, not with my community. And so we're not even willing to sit down and pray through and ask for the Holy Spirit's guidance on, is this true of me, Lord? Is this true of my family? Is this true of my church? What can I do about that? I don't want it to be like that. We reject the measurements. We reject God's word. We reject the truth. And instead, we insert our feelings. So, you know, if you're driven by feelings of faithfulness to the God of the Bible, what are you going to do? Those things that Jesus told us, make us a disciple. You're going to obey. You're going to love. You're going to reproduce that obedience and love of God in other people, i.e. make other disciples. You're going to always seek God's will first, above and beyond anything else that you could ever conjure up. And you'd be willing to do anything to please him and honor him and follow his ways. But instead, what the research is clearly showing is that in America today, what we have is a nation of people who have placed self above God. We love other people, but only if they love us first. And our primary goal is to feel happy, safe, and comfortable and secure. Hmm. And that's not what God put us on earth for.
10: Hmm.
7: He tells us, you know what? You may have to sell out. You may have to me and be persecuted for it. And that's okay, because I will take care of you. We're not buying it.
6: Ladies and gentlemen, we started the program. I talked about James 1, 22 to 25, where James there talks about looking into the mirror of God's word, the only place of unchanging truth. And then walking away saying, well, no problem with me. If that happens, there is no life within. Serious condition. Very much like the data is suggesting. Stay with us. We'll come back. We'll conclude the program.
1: Family. Commerce. Civil authority. The church. 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
0: God warns and then he delivers. In Isaiah chapter 5, the prophet Isaiah proclaimed a judgment on the Jerusalem of his day. His message was one of final judgment. No more warnings, no more time. Could his words be the final words of judgment on America? Hello, I'm Sam Rohr with the American Pastors Network and another Stand in the Gap Minute. In verse 24, God said, I'll destroy your nation because you've rejected my commands and despised my holy name. Therefore, my fearsome anger will come against you. I've warned and pleaded with you, but you've ignored my voice. In that day, Israel deserved God's judgment. Their sin was great. Their time was up. Shouldn't we in America look in the mirror and consider our sins in light of Israel then? Idolatry, murder of the unborn, materialism, apathy, moral relativism, addictions of all types, bribery, corruption, and arrogant indifference. Will you join with us at Stand in the Gap Radio and TV and respond in repentance to God's warnings? 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
6: 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You can get the transcript there and consider the research, which I gave you the link to where you can go to get that. Our commentary, Dr. George Barnett and myself today, because as we consider the research that George has done for 40 years and that which was just done and available here in report number 4 of the American Worldview Inventory 2026, it causes us, well, if we have eyes to see and ears to hear, to not just ignore. But we got to act accordingly. We've got to do something about this information. That's what good research does. That's what the Word of God is, and the research is not equivalent to the Word of God. But the research measures attitudes that the Word of God says those who fear God should have and be able to measure it. So these are things are connected, everything we're talking about. But I can listen to it. But as we reach this end of today's program, this is my analysis. I've already shared some of it, but I'm going to give just a little bit of it again here. And then, George, I'm going to ask you to, well, then take what's been said and put it all together and deliver a final challenge to our listeners. But I find that these findings, my analysis of this report number 4, demands a sobering conclusion, like looking in the mirror of God's Word. We've got to do something with it. And this is my conclusion. America is in extreme peril. We can console ourselves that, all things are getting better, or tomorrow it's all going to be better, or that we're a little off track, but not that bad. We're not a nation simply sliding in the wrong direction. We're already a condemned nation captured by idolatry. We defend the gods of this world, having rejected the God of creation, as proven by observation, just look around us, but also by this data. Our spiritual condition, I think, mirrors 2 Timothy 3:5, of a people flaunting a form of godliness but denying the power thereof. Many who say they're Christians, but clearly in name only. 70%. While 70% of our citizens claim the Christian label, their functional convictions reveal a dead faith. We just talked about that. And when a majority reduce human life to a commodity of personal convenience, our society's exchanged biblical truth for feelings-based syncretism idolatry. There is no other way to define it. And I think this profiles and positions the United States exactly as Israel of old, when God pronounced judgment on them, when God declared through, as in Hosea 4:6, where he said, "My people are destroyed for a lack of knowledge. Because they have rejected knowledge, God said, I'll also reject you." And he did. God cannot remain just and judge ancient Israel while making an exception for America. And it's clear that this lack of knowledge is not an absence of access. It's not like we don't know the truth or can't get it. It's a deliberate rejection of truth. And that's what Romans chapter 1 talks about. When 52% of Americans normalize abortion, we mirror the ancient idolatry condemned in Psalm chapter 106, where spiritual adultery, which is the same thing as the essence of idolatry, inevitably culminates in the shedding of innocent blood. And even more, by rejecting the holiness of Christ and the reality of the Holy Spirit, which we didn't even talk about, but is evidenced in this report as well, America embodies the lukewarm end times church of Laodicea, who, if you read there in Revelation 3, that church thought herself rich and in need of nothing. But Jesus said they were spiritually destitute, naked. At 250 years old, our crisis, I believe, isn't political or economic, although it is those things. It's more so a crisis of worship. were a nation in peril, consoling ourselves with the phrase, "In God we trust," while literally sacrificing the unborn on the altars of modern idolatry. And I believe when we look around, we are reaping to ourselves the consequences of our pride. That's my analysis. Now, George, those are my summary thoughts to your research. Add to that whatever you want, but then what would be your concluding comments to our nation as a whole and the church in America specifically as we are now into and celebrating our 250th anniversary?
7: Well, I think what you said was great, Sam. You know, I know you like to end the program with applications. And so let me just jump to some things that occur to me. You know, I mean, clearly America needs a spiritual revolution. But I think just as clearly what many Christians are doing is waiting for somebody to come along and lead that revolution. And it took me many, many years to realize it's not about waiting for somebody else to get in the front of the parade. That spiritual revolution needs to start with me. It needs to start with you. Each of us individually needs to take responsibility for our commitment to God and His kingdom, the resources and experiences and relationships, everything He's given to us to prepare us for such a moment as this. And so I think it's incumbent upon each of us to take an inventory, first of all, of our own beliefs and behavior, because that's what comprises our worldview, and that's what determines whether or not we're going to become a disciple, because you do what you believe, which means first you need to think like Jesus, so that then you will act like Jesus. And so, you know, we've got an assessment people that can take that will help them to figure out where they're at. But once you do that self-evaluation, then we've got to remember right now the culture is influencing the church of Christ more than the church of Christ is influencing the culture. That's what we've got to turn around. So one way of doing that would be by looking at things like this research and saying, well, okay, you know, yes, we need to clean up in the house. I love the fact that your book is about renewal. It's not talking about revival. Renewal has to happen within the church before we can go outside and revive the culture. So once we renew the church, what do? The research talks about various segments of the population, the don'ts, the non-Christians, Catholics, Asians, homosexuals, people under the age of 40, people living in New England as well as New York and California, who consistently resist the things of God. What if each of us who wanted to serve God well, what if each of us who was willing to be a revolutionary to bring the kingdom of God more appropriately to America identified one or two of the people who are in those categories who are rejecting this, and we said, they're my project. I'm going to love them into the kingdom of God. And so I'm going to connect with them and build a relationship. I'm going to pray morning, noon, and night for them. I'm going to model for them what the Christ life looks like. And it's through that love and that commitment that they will be changed. I'm not going to do it. The Holy Spirit's going to do it through me when I give myself over to God for these purposes. But I don't know that we have enough. Well, I do know because I did the research. We don't have enough Christians in this country who have that mindset. We've fallen for the cultural narrative of, oh, those are the bad guys. They're the enemies. They're not like us. No, they're not. And it's our job to help them not become like us, but to become like Christ. Hopefully we become like Christ, and if we can lead them in that process, that's what brings spiritual renewal to our culture.
6: 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This report and all can be found at culturalresearchcenter.com. Ladies and gentlemen, ultimately remember, when we stand before the Lord, we can't blame anything on anybody else. It's what we choose to do.
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9: Ruth Kramer with Mission Network News. Two earthquakes hit northern Venezuela Wednesday night within a minute of each other at 7.2 and 7.5 magnitude. Annabelle Torrealba with TWR has been in steady communication with survivors.
10: So when they could move, they got out of the house and they stayed in the middle of the street just waiting for the ground to get stable.
9: Elderly or disabled people had to be helped out of their homes. Many people saw God's providence in being at just the right place at the right time to help others. By early Thursday, the death toll reached 164, with thousands more reported missing. Many countries have promised aid, but Torrealba says that's going to take some time. Pray for wisdom as TWR's team serves as witnesses of Christ in Venezuela's long road ahead. Pray for God's comfort and help to come to the country. And reflection is just beginning for returning Hajj pilgrims. An estimated 1.7 million Islamic pilgrims traveled to the holy city of Mecca this year. Nehemiah of FMI reaches out to Hajj returners, wrestling with questions. While Islam offers no assurance of forgiveness of sins, local Christians offer the hope of God's grace. One of Nehemiah's partners talked to a Hajj returner in a deep depression because he couldn't be sure that his sins were forgiven.
14: Our brother in Afghanistan is helping him to understand that Jesus is the only way. As of now, I'm speaking to you, he did not follow Jesus Christ, but he's very close there and asking all the questions, reading Word of God almost every day on his own.
9: Pray that Muslims who've returned from Hajj carrying shame and confusion would seek the true light of the world and find assurance in God's grace. 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
18: On the Word. Hi, I'm Barry McGuire. I'm a layman here to help you understand the urgency and how much fun it is to share your faith at every opportunity. What could be more fun than leading someone to accept God's gift of eternal life, knowing they're about to see God face to face and spend eternity in heaven because of your influence? Here's another way to look at it. Out of your entire life of accomplishments, the only thing that will matter for Christians 100 years from now will be how many people are in heaven because of your influence. 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They are your mission field and before God, your responsibility. 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But it's the cup of water in Jesus' name that opens the eyes of unbelievers. 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
1: This is the Middle East Report, your connection to truthful reporting on Israel and the Middle East. I'm John Riley. For over 47 years, Iran has called the United States the Great Satan and Israel the Little Satan. And in practical terms, that means that Iran has openly called for the destruction of the United States and Israel. And in spite of all of this, the Trump administration has made an agreement that many conservatives say will embolden Iran and give them cash to continue their terrorism. Senator Ted Cruz on his recent podcast had some strong words of concern about this recent agreement between the United States and Iran.
2: $300 billion flows into Iran. That's what's contemplated under this agreement. As long as the regime remains the Ayatollah and the mullahs, they have not changed. They still chant death to America. They still want to kill us. And they will use that money. So for 47 years, the Islamic regime in Iran has been waging war with America. They've been the number one funder of terrorism worldwide. They're 90% of the funds to Hamas, 90% of the funds to the Houthis, 90% of the funds to Hezbollah, all come from Iran. That money, if we send that money, and by the way, the money is anticipated being deposited in the Bank of Iran, which is controlled by the IRGC. The IRGC is a terrorist group. And now this agreement contemplates billions of dollars flowing into the IRGC's coffers. If the Islamic regime remains in power, that regime, I believe, will continue to threaten President Trump and his family. They've twice hired hitmen to try to murder the president. I believe the Ayatollah with $300 billion, the result of that would be more Americans killed in terrorism. And this regime, they lie. Yes, they've promised not to develop nuclear weapons. If they get $300 billion, they will use that money to develop nuclear weapons. The reason I don't want them to have nuclear weapons is I think the odds are unacceptably high they would use those nuclear weapons. The risk is that hundreds of thousands of Americans would be killed in a flash of an eye by detonating a nuclear weapon in New York City or Los Angeles. I believe if the Ayatollah were able to do so, he would. The Obama nuclear deal inevitably would have led to Iran getting nuclear weapons. But I think now President Trump is receiving bad advice, and I'm hopeful that he will choose to go down a different course and not give billions of dollars, either American money or anybody else's money. I don't want people who want to kill us to have the means to be able to do so.
3: One of the other things in this memorandum of understanding deals with Israel and Lebanon. There are a lot of people that are really concerned that this would neuter our ally, who is actually going after terrorists, organizations, Hamas and Hezbollah, terrorist fighters. I want to get your reaction to that part of this deal as well.
2: You want to know Iran's priorities? The very first thing they negotiate in this deal is stop attacking Hezbollah, the terrorists that are murdering civilians. Understand, Hezbollah is not a government organization. It's not a legitimate organization. It is purely a terrorist organization. They target citizens. They target civilians, they target women and children, they fire rockets into Israel routinely. And the very first thing is a protection for Hezbollah in Lebanon. And understand, Hezbollah, yes, it's a threat to Israel. Hezbollah is also a threat to America. Hezbollah has murdered many Americans. And so protecting Hezbollah in this agreement, I think, is also counter to U.S. national security interests.
1: Texas Senator Ted Cruz is not the only one concerned about this agreement. Louisiana Senator Bill Cassidy said Reagan is rolling over in his grave. Iran's nuclear ambitions were not curbed, and they have learned that threatening the Strait of Hormuz works and will undoubtedly leverage that in the future. And now Iran gets to build brand new infrastructure under this deal. That's the Middle East Report. Thanks for listening. 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
3: Our nation is founded on a divine law premise. So our rationale is fixed and objective. It's not a social contract theory that's fluid and subjective. And so our interpretation of all of our laws and understanding the laws of nature and of nature's God and what makes a human right must be consistent with biblical truth. Because if the source of our legal authority is vested in the person of God, he can't be inconsistent with himself. So we are only acting legitimately, and our civil government is only acting legitimately, and our church and our family governments, by the way, if we are consistent with God and consistent with biblical truth.
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0: really wrote the Declaration of Independence? We're going to tackle that question today in the public square. Glad to have you along. I'm Wayne Shepherd with Dave Zanotti, and the whole team is here. Well, not the whole team, but we've got a good number of men around the table. We got Jeff Sanders and Alan C. Duncan and Rob Walgate, and some guy named Jonah Jackson is here, Dave.
1: Jonah Jackson, a guy with a name like Jackson would have to be from Tennessee. Yes, that's Jonah Jackson of Jonah and Sarah Jackson from Kids on the Square are joining us also today on the air. So we'll get to some Kids on the Square stuff in the process. But I guess I need to start with the show prop, which has already been violated by the gentleman
0: got his
1: from
0: fingerprints.
1: Tennessee.
0: He's got yellow dust on his fingertips, doesn't he?
1: We have a box of America's favorite cheese cracker, which will remain nameless for the question of copyright and trademark purposes for the air.
2: Let's just say there's a Z in the
1: name. Somewhere in there. All right, but I was attracted because we've been having this conversation of how does what's happening for Declaration 250 compared with where we were for the bicentennial, and we're having some reflections on that. And there have been people who've kind of came to the conclusion that this is quite a different set of circumstances, and even been discouraged, saying, "Man, I remember in 1976 how different things were from where we are right now in regards to the 200th versus the 250th." And my response has been, "But wait, the America's favorite cheese cracker has an edition that's out called Original Flags and Stars. And there it is. There's the flag and there's the stars." And I thought, so that's it. So people are getting it.
3: That's like a bicentennial minute. Do you remember that in 76?
1: How many things? But then I was informed that, well, actually, then on the box it says official snack of U.S. soccer. And maybe this was just for the soccer thing. So I...
4: Again, for purposes of copyright and trademark, you know the big soccer tournament.
1: But. Yeah, the big one. The big soccer tournament going on.
2: Yeah, I think we can say the World Cup.
3: The big soccer where all the fans are raving about the United States
1: and
3: of America.
1: I bet they'll be raving about America's favorite snack cracker as well.
3: Yes, they will.
2: Well, yeah, I appreciate the American support even for our soccer team on a product box. I appreciate even that.
5: As someone who was born in 1977, I wasn't around in 1976, you remember. But
3: what a kid.
5: I remember.
1: I'm sure Jonah's parents were born in 1976.
4: I'll abstain from this part of the conversation.
2: Yeah, no one can mention the year they were born on this show without it erupting into some kind of. Nobody can ever say it.
1: Those who were in footy pajamas, go ahead, or not here.
5: Well, but I do remember when I was younger. I mean, still seeing things in the early 80s that reference back to 1976. It feels like there was more production items. Weren't the quarters? I remember as a kid seeing all the quarters from 1976. I just feel like things ramped up, and that's what I'm wondering. How much different is it now than it was 76?
1: No internet, no cell phones, no personal computers. The highest technology we had was a wall phone with a 40-foot cord.
3: Yeah.
1: Right. And
3: three news agents.

0: agencies. That's it. And no CNN.
1: And all of the networks went from morning until midnight on nothing but 100% Bicentennial Day coverage in 1976.
0: Yep. That is correct.
1: All day.
2: And I'm still wearing my Bicentennial socks.
3: But have you washed them?
4: They walk around on their own.
1: Yes. So there we are. It is different, and I think that the difference is both notable and it's significant. I think it's significant. And so I was getting a little bit discouraged about it, but then I got bailed out by America's greatest cheese cracker. And so
5: we have signed, you know, in the neighborhood I live, when you pull in, there's a handful of families that have signs in their yards that talk about it. So I feel like, you know, some folks are embracing it.
0: The Sanders family has bought their 250th birthday T-shirts now that we will wear on July 4th. You have been warned.
1: I have, yeah, okay. Yes. And I now have a number of America 250 hats, which are nicely styled and I like a lot. Okay, so the point is, it is different. And I would say, first off, that culturally speaking, people would probably say, well, there's a difference between a 200th anniversary, a bicentennial, and this
4: semi-quincentennial thing. The title of our next Kids on the Square episode.
1: Yes. So it's like we're big on the hundreds. We're not that big on the 50s. That might be a big piece of the puzzle. But I also think there is a difference in that Americans do not feel as good about their country right now as they felt in 1976. I think if we take a look at the longitudinal polling across Gallup and others, I'm pretty sure that it would substantiate that to be true. We could get into a million discussions as to why. But I think there is a more restrained attitude and an angst. Go ahead, Wayne.
2: I was just going to say patriotism is not as popular as it was then.
1: Patriotism is actually a word that has fallen far out of favor, and it's been particularly fallen far out of favor among religious people. Patriotism, love of God, love of country were thought to be virtuous. Now love of country is considered to be questionable in regards to many of the evangelical megachurch movements across the country. They either think that it's a non-essential, waste of time, and some even theologically are frustrated, feel that it's unbiblical.
3: It's almost as if people think they have to hate other countries to be able to love their own.
0: Oh, good point.
3: Mm-hmm. Great and I point. Think the World Cup gives us an example of this. You know, I have no problem with Ghana. I was rooting for Ghana. I was on a mission trip to Ghana. I was rooting for Ghana in their last game. I like seeing the fans of other countries be supportive of their country in a fun, competitive way. I think that's good.
5: Well, and it's also been interesting to see when it comes to the World Cup, the American media has been the media that has torn down the United States more than any other when it comes to the country as a whole. I mean, when you look on the political spectrum, not to label folks, but American sports writers are some of the most far left individuals in this country. Yeah. And that helped stirs it up
0: that
5: as well.
0: That did not exist in 1976, I can guarantee you. A far-left sports writer who was promoting his or her agenda did not exist.
1: Well, and that's,
0: 50 years ago.
1: That does bring up another good subject that we can't get into, which is how athletics and professional sports and collegiate sports, but particularly professional sports, has been a vehicle for social messaging, even for social reform, going back to the 40s and forward. So that's a whole other conversation. But the subject of today is who wrote the Declaration. And as we get lined up toward, we're right here, and those of you that are listening back to this series years from now, I'll tell you where we are in time. We're coming up to the big event. Now, we started on this 18 months ago because we could see the window of opportunity, and we knew it was going to be a hard ramp up, and we knew that we would be fighting organizations, institutions, and other media outlets that who have much more money and much more, quote, now I won't even use the word, they just had more money. They have more money and more opportunities in many ways to influence the perception of public opinion that we knew it was going to be an uphill battle. And so we've been battling for 18 months. And I will tell you, I am thrilled with the results. Only because, not because I can meter them, not because I can measure them against anything other than the fact that we have prayed and asked God to help us shine the light of true liberty in this conversation. And we are seeing that is happening and there are results in people's lives. It's real. So we're coming up to the big launch of what's coming up on July 4th. We'll talk more about that toward the end of the broadcast. And that will, in fact, carry over for the next several weeks, which I think is very, very exciting. Since we're in the year of celebration, some people are just going to start on the 4th of July. We've already had an 18-month head start. But we probably ought to get this subject on the table right now in the prep week for the big week. I think it's right for us to challenge the authorship of the Declaration of Independence. Because we have been told for all of our lives that Thomas Jefferson wrote the document. And there's just a problem with that. And the fact that the people who were there didn't think that's what happened. The people who were in the room would have said that that's not the way it went. And fortunately, we have a number of excellent historians who have been making that case for a long time. One of them is Robert McDonald, who is a professor at the U.S. military colleges. He's taught in a number of universities across the country. He is an expert on the early republic. I happen to know Dr. McDonald. He was one of the first professors I had in my graduate studies on the early republic. He is a fine gentleman. And he and I don't exactly agree on everything. But one thing I can assure you, and he is a much bigger fan of Thomas Jefferson than I am. And we had many conversations about that with great good humor. However, I will tell you with absolute certainty that Dr. McDonald has done a study. It's been around for over 25 years. It's being repeated now in a number of professional journals in which he makes the case based on original source documents that Thomas Jefferson was the pen, but he was not the author of the Declaration of Independence. And it was only in the last year of his life that moniker became attached to Thomas Jefferson.
2: So he didn't even write the first draft, so to speak?
0: I think he did the first draft.
3: Well, Dr. Allen's daughter, Danielle Allen, would have something to say about that we can get into in a later segment.
1: The committee of five that was involved included Jefferson. It included Jefferson, but it included some other people who had some opinions about this as well. I know we got to take a break, so we'll get to that when we come back. But let's just say the question of who wrote the Declaration of Independence, we were all taught in school, was Thomas Jefferson. Maybe not.
2: Well, we're off to a great start here today in the public square, so you're going to want to stay tuned for the rest. It's coming up in just a moment and online as well at thepublicsquare.com.

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0: So, who wrote the Declaration of Independence? That's what we're talking about here today in the public square. And the answer is...
1: a committee of five.
0: Okay.
1: And then a larger committee called the Continental Congress. And the committee of five was Jefferson was included. And yes, he had great penmanship. And yes, he was tall and redheaded.
2: What are you looking at me for?
1: Okay. And yes, he was from the South.
2: You keep looking over here, Dave.
1: And he was the one they wanted to front the Declaration because it was basically a Massachusetts list of grievances. Mm-hmm. Because the abuse that was happening the most was happening in Massachusetts, New York, up in Philadelphia. It was happening up on the East Coast colonies, and they needed to unite the colonies. And so it just made good sense to take the tallest Virginian with great penmanship.
3: And great scholarship. Right. He was known as quite a mind.
1: And he didn't speak a lot.
3: Right.
1: All right. So he didn't have a reputation of being way out there.
3: He was not a loud mouth.
1: It was a good suggestion. And behind him were four other members of the committee. John Adams.
3: Roger Sherman.
1: Robert Livingston. Mm-hmm. And Benjamin Franklin.
0: Was Jefferson one of the youngest in that group then?
1: Yes.
3: Early 30s.
1: Yes, he was. He was one of the youngest. And so here you've got a very good choice on the PR side. And so they basically gave him the commission of the first draft. And let me assure you that the thoughts, the ideas, much of the writing that was happening in the Carolinas, it was happening in Massachusetts, it was happening on the desk of John Adams' law office in his home.
4: Dr. Allen's daughter, who is Danielle Allen, who is a scholar in her own right, and who I think actually just published a new book.
1: Right. Harvard professor.
4: Yes. You sent around a piece. This has been a while ago. This is a piece from Harvard Library. Let's see. It's Danielle Allen, John Adams on our Declaration. And she makes the case that she found a proclamation by the General Court of Massachusetts from January 19, 1776 that was written by John Adams that bears some striking resemblance to the Declaration of Independence. Can I read a couple of the quotes from that? So it says, "The frailty of human nature, the wants of individuals, and the numerous dangers which surround them through the course of life have in all ages and in every country impelled them to form societies and establish governments." So that's from the General Court of Massachusetts, and it just sounds a lot like the Declaration.
1: It has the meter, the time, mm-hmm. and the tone, and the worldview of the Declaration of Independence.
4: Now, that's John Adams writing.
1: That's John Adams, and which is one of the reasons, by the way, when we dedicate the opening of Declaration Hall, we're doing the groundbreaking on this coming July 4th, and in a couple of years when this building is completed— when you drive up the front door, you'll literally be going into a replica of the home of John Adams.
4: I got to read one more quote. It's just jumping out here. We should put this in the show notes for the online version of this show. It says, "As the happiness of the people is the sole end of government, so the consent of the people is the only foundation of it." That's not the Declaration. That's this proclamation, which precedes it.
1: Boy, I'm telling you, that's it. That's it. That's it. We had a listener recently write talking about the question of Thomas Paine and common sense. And what about Thomas Paine and common sense in the book? Thomas Paine is a very controversial figure because he was on again, off again in regards to faith and doctrine and traditionalism. But when he wrote Common Sense, it was the most popular pamphlet in the colonies. And the most substantive chapter was the chapter on 1 Samuel chapter 8 and the illegitimacy of the monarchy as a preferred form of government from the revelation of the Old Testament, a theme that Eric Nelson, the professor from Harvard, also Jewish professor from Harvard, in writing the book Hebrew Republic, picks up on as well. In other words, there were all of these strands of thought going into this document. Where did the ideas come from? That's why Declaration Hall is the front, the museum part, the gallery where you come in before you go to the Great Hall, is built on Adams' home because the ideas the ideas came from John Adams' desk, from Benjamin Franklin's desk, from Roger Sherman and Robert Livingston.
4: Well, and I'll say one thing about Roger Sherman. Jeff has a very popular video about Roger Sherman at the Public Square's YouTube page that's been doing really well, where he just lets people know about this founding father that doesn't get a lot of airtime.
3: No, Thomas Jefferson. Yeah, Jefferson said of him that Roger Sherman never said a foolish thing in all his life. It's one of my favorite Jefferson quotes about one of my favorite founding fathers.
1: Well, and David McCullough in his book on John Adams, which and then Tom Hanks picked this up in the film, there's a point which Benjamin Rush, who is the original author of the First Amendment of the Bill of Rights, Benjamin Rush was talking with John Adams about his life and after his retirement, and Adams was, you know, off kind of in a fugue of discouragement and that he didn't do enough. He didn't have a, you know, he wasn't a commanding general on the field, and he didn't do it. And Benjamin Rush says to him in a classic line toward the end of the movie, "But John, you thought for us. You thought for us." And see, even the general, General Washington, was doing the thinking as well. People didn't realize that. All right, that'll come into the constitutional question, but when it comes to the Declaration, where do the ideas come from? And so Thomas Jefferson was the young front man. At the end of his life, the last year, he got most of the credit and it went onto his tombstone. But it wasn't that way because the framers wanted to make certain, and Dr. McDonald makes this point as well, that it wasn't fronted by an individual or by a faction, but that in fact the author was the Congress. It was the people's representatives that wrote this document. They all had a hand in it. Jefferson would never have taken authorship at the get-go, at the moment. There was no announcement that said, and now the Declaration of Independence is written, and the author is going to read it for you today and have a book signing immediately following. No way.
4: And there's no shame in that either. That's not like a mark against him. He was the guy that they thought had some great penmanship. You know, he could write well. That's not no shame that they gave that tax to him.
1: He was truly a contributor in the committee, without a doubt. And you could even say maybe a dominant contributor, but never would there be a concept of singular authorship. Now,
4: well, there's even paintings of all of them working on it together that exist.
1: Yeah. Oh, yeah, that too. Yeah. Okay. Now, I will tell you that the left in American politics has used for at least the last 100 years, the Jefferson myth of authorship to their advantage, because Jefferson was by far one of the most secularists of the founding era and of the fundamental first three presidents. It was not to say that Jefferson was a pagan by any stretch of the imagination, but he was not in any way someone who would be comfortable with most statements of faith in evangelical churches today.
3: Even though he called himself a Christian,
1: yes,
3: he said in the truest sense, and he attended church on a regular basis in the U.S. Capitol.
1: Yes, in the U.S. Capitol, and defended religious liberty fiercely. Yeah. All right, so I'm not suggesting at all that he was an atheist or a pagan. But he was one of the more secular, without a doubt.
4: So they wouldn't raise up Roger Sherman, Jeff, and say he had a big influence on him.
3: Or John Witherspoon. They would not use him either.
1: So the left from the last 100 years, particularly from the 1950s forward, was seizing upon the Jefferson narrative because it helped them lean into the idea that there wasn't all that much difference between the French Revolution and the American Revolution. And Jefferson was a Francophile. He was in love with France and with the French Revolution. Right? And Washington was the antithesis of that. Right? So they used this because it gave them a liberal spin toward the Declaration. And that was going really well for them until about 1964 and the crest of the Civil Rights Movement, in which Martin Luther King Jr. and the Southern Leadership Group was doing the same thing that Frederick Douglass was doing in regards to the abolition movement before the Civil War, which was pointing to the Declaration of Independence as the fundamental reality why all people are created equal and must live in a society that treats them accordingly in regards to being born in the image of God. And so that, and all of a sudden, when the true people that were in this conflict rose up, making doctrinal statements that reflected the true nature of the Declaration, did someone go, excuse me, Wasn't the author a slaveholder?
0: Ruh-roh.
1: And now, Jefferson as a slaveholder had a great problem. He literally said that it, like an alarm bell in the night, his conscience was awakened, terrified about the fact that in the midst of this Declaration of Independence and this struggle to define human liberty in a new context in the American enterprise, not only did we continue to have slavery, but he had slaves. He was haunted by it. He was not an advocate. He was haunted by it.
3: He also predicted that if we did not do something about it peacefully, mm-hmm. we would do something about it violently.
1: Yeah. He saw it. Now, yep. So the reason that the left leaned into Jefferson is because they got far more mileage out of Jefferson than out of John Adams. The reason that they made George Washington disappear is because when you read George Washington's circular letter to the states as he outlines what the Constitution should actually look like, the four pillars, and then closes with a prayer that we would reflect the mind of Christ if we were ever going to be a happy people, that was not fitting into the narrative of the Hugh Hefner philosophy of 1954 going forward in American education. All right? That was not where we wanted America to feel and look and sound. But it doesn't change the reality of where this document came from. Okay. We've got to get some listener responses, Wayne. We've been getting some amazing responses coming in from the work that we've been doing regarding this. And I want to just take one, and we got a few more to come. And I want to, real quickly, we had a listener call in, write in, actually, and tell us about the fact that they went to a PBS event hosted by their local stations up in the Midwest, and they went to an event where it was a Declaration America 250 event put on by PBS. And of course, this was not the thought pattern that was coming from John Adams' pen; it was the PBS pen. And when we come back, I want to talk to you about what they experienced and how the public square and the book Oration managed to get into that room.
5: Ah, good. We'll get to that in just a moment coming up on the Public Square. Alan mentioned our YouTube release. That's a great way to share this program in addition to our website. And we've got the program notes there as well. So look us up on YouTube, The Public Square. Coming up, there's more about who really wrote the Declaration of Independence.

0: We will be right back for more on the Public Square. Every day, 535 people are charged with representing all of us in Washington, D.C. They preside over the largest budget in the world. They hold the Constitution in their hands. They can help protect our liberties or look the other way. 535 people. We put them in office. Isn't it time that we hold them in our prayers? A public service message from the American Policy Roundtable. Spreading the light of liberty across the land. Now back to the Public Square.
1: All right, let's continue on the Public Square today, talking about who really wrote the Declaration of Independence. Dave, you referred to an email from a listener. One of many we get, of course. And people are always welcome to send us those emails.
2: Fascinating letter. They wrote and said, we went to an event hosted by PBS in our local area, and they were doing their presentation on the 250th celebration. And they said it was clearly not one that we agreed with. And they said that they were, as they were listening, they were thinking about all the programs they'd been listening to on the Public Square, and they were particularly thinking about William B. Allen and the conversations that we've had together, the treasure trove of conversations from, I think, America's preeminent political philosopher. And they were thinking about the book Oration, which they had a copy of and had read thoroughly. And they said, as we sat through the conversation, we had quiet confidence. They were not disarmed. They were not dismayed. And they said it because of the background of the research that they had been doing with much of the materials that we've been presenting here on the Public Square, they were able to ask important questions at key moments that changed the direction of the conversation. And they concluded by saying, we didn't make any converts there. But not only did we have confidence, they thought that they made an impact. They planted some seeds. And we were talking about this in staff today. Wayne, if I could think about where our vision started with this in 1989 and where you came along on this program in long format version in 2007, we always said it would be great for somebody to tell the other side of the American story, the side that PBS doesn't tell. And this couple specifically said that the God equation, if you will, the element of the spiritual side of the Declaration was not refuted. It was simply weakened. It was presented like it's there, but it's not really that important. Sort of like it's in the room, they can't get it out of the room, so they're just not going to talk about it. Which is what 18 months ago we predicted would happen, because once you open the document and once you read John Adams talking about the consent of the governed, all right, and then you see it in the Declaration of Independence and you ask, gee, and then Thomas Paine says, gee, that came right from 1 Samuel chapter 8. You kind of got the God thing in the room at that stage in the game.
3: Well, and even Jefferson, in one of the articles you sent around today, even Jefferson was saying this came from Montesquieu, among others. Yes. He listed other, but he said it came from Montesquieu, who was a confessing Christian.
2: As was John Locke.
4: Exactly.
2: And that's the other major source.
3: And isn't there a quote Montesquieu said something like Christianity was the greatest gift ever given to the world? You know, so like that's the thought that it's flowing through.
2: Yeah. And so Rob, we've got some other listeners that have written in.
5: Yeah, we had an email come in and said, good morning. First, I want to say thank you so much for getting my order to me so quickly, as I was excited to get the book about Christmas and Independence Day. My husband is a history teacher for the 6th and 8th grade, and he loves history. He has inspired our 8-year-old son to also embrace it. So when I heard about this book, I had to grab it. They go on to talk about where they work in a state capital, what they do, and how this book has helped them embrace our great nation and the history behind everything. Thank you for everything y'all are doing.
2: The letters that have come in based upon people's significant thinking, spiritual development, just flat out surprise when they hear John Quincy Adams' oration. and his connection on where the founding actually came from, where the ideas came from, is extraordinary.
5: And it's encouraging to people because for so many years through the educational process, I don't want to say we've surrendered it, but in ways we've surrendered sure. that to a group of folks that are just going about it and cherry picking a lot of flaws. Was it perfect? No, it wasn't perfect. No one will try and justify it and say it was perfect, but the words they got right.
4: A secular education has poked holes in it, and we come along and try to fill those holes, right?
2: Well, and what's encouraging about this is that there's nowhere here where you see anyone making an ego move to say, look, let me give you an example. You can't have a better source than W.B. Allen. He is the dean
4: Let's
2: of
4: be
2: political
4: honest,
2: philosophy
4: yeah.
2: yeah, in America today. And yet even Dr. Allen walks in such a spirit of humility, acknowledging the fact that it's not about what we say, it's about what they said in their own words in the same language we speak today. And there's no questioning about the sources. Just let the founders be the founders. Read what they said and be honest about it. And every time that happens, all the evidence prevails upon the fact that they knew who they were talking to. When they called out to the creator, to the judge of the world, to divine providence, when they call out to the supreme judge of the world, I mean, the God of nature, right? They knew who they were talking to. He wasn't a mystery. He wasn't a fantasy. I mean, the Declaration of Independence is a very small document. It's easily on one page of paper. And four times they speak specifically of God in terminology of the Old and New Testament? I mean, what were they bored? Did somebody make a mistake?
3: And that doesn't mean that every single one of the people in the room was a Trinitarian Orthodox Christian.
4: They didn't right. check all the boxes, that's right.
6: Right. But they all came from the same culture of almost 1,500 years of culture that came from the biblical revelation, the Jewish and Christian faiths. Then it was wedded at some point with a Greco-Roman culture, an appreciation of the good things from those cultures. This was not a multicultural endeavor of 20 different groups of people from 20 different philosophies and religions. People were coming from one biblical revelation, and that's how they put this together.
3: There was a wellspring they were drawing from.
6: Exactly.
2: So how did we get into this mess? Where we are
5: it's
2: today.
5: It's only taken 250 years.
2: Yeah, it took 250 years to forget. 250 years.
6: That's not a long time, by the
2: no,
6: way.
5: Right,
6: no,
5: we're a young country.
6: And I would
5: still
6: say it only took 100 years before people start. You know, look at Woodrow Wilson.
2: Yeah, it really does. The giant departure. We can go, but you got to listen to a lot of public square programs to get back to the departures, because there's a couple of key points on that train that we could get into. But the point is that we departed from that and we left those documents by themselves and we decided to do it our own way. Now, there's a key point in all of this is not just is the positive sense of them calling out to the creator and their understanding of a biblical worldview, but there was another side to this, that in that understanding, they understood the nature of man.
6: Yep.
2: Okay. They understood the nature of man. That's why the beginning references, they speak about nature and nature's God. They're basically talking about the fact they understood human nature, and they understood that the Enlightenment was bringing forward an idea that human nature had a capacity for its own redemption based on reason. They rejected that perfectibility of man out of hand, period, end of conversation. And one more thing. They were not an anti-scientific community. How dare anyone call a committee of five that Benjamin Franklin sat on anti-scientific?
6: And Dr. Benjamin Rush, who was an actual physician who signed the Declaration?
2: Franklin was Elon Musk to these people. I mean, he was the guy, okay? This guy's doing electricity with kites and keys and bottles. I mean, all right.
6: And inventing things, Franklin stove,
2: and then starting organizations and institutions based on the scientific realities. So these were not – these people understood the fallen nature both of man and of nature. That's why they understood that humans left to their own devices would devolve from liberty to tyranny because that was the model of all of history that preceded them. That's the point. They had a full understanding.
4: Also fascinating. And there's more to come on the Public Square. We've got Jeff Sanders, Dave Zanotti, Jonah Jackson, and Rob Walgate, Alan C. Duncan, all here on the Public Square. We'll be back in a moment.

0: We will be right back for more on the Public Square. Spreading the light of liberty across the land. Now back to the Public Square.
1: Great fun today on the Public Square to bring to light these matters of history that we so misunderstood in American culture today. And who wrote the Declaration of Independence is the title, but we've got a lot to talk about here, Dave.
2: We do. One of the things that this conversation is, and this effort that we started 18 months ago has produced, without our even knowing this would be coming forward, has been the wonderful partnership with Think. And Think Media and Gabe Lyons, Gabe and Rebecca Lyons, and the Think dinners that are now going on all over the country, which is really exciting. And we actually had a Think dinner hosted right here at the American Mission Center a couple of weeks ago.
1: Think with a Q, by the way.
2: Yes, THINQ, and that's THINQ, thinkdinners.com. The idea is the folks at Think, who are a group of folks that are working to find new thought leaders in America. And they've been doing this for 25 years, and they're good friends, and they're on solid ground. You can check them out, and you'll be glad that you did. But we're in partnership doing Think Dinners, where people get together in their homes, whether it starts with their family or it starts with family and friends or it's all friends, but whatever. Bring some people together for dinner. Get your computer onto your television screen or just use your screen and watch some videos about America 250. And then have some conversations. And it's been refreshing. It is exciting. And it's happening all over the country. It's something we didn't see that would happen. We prayed that God would bring resources and allies along. And Think was doing the same thing. So that's going well. Another thing that's going really well is Kids on the Square. And Kids on the Square has been featuring this subject in some way, shape, or form for the last 18 months.
1: And that's where it starts, right? It starts at that level.
2: So, Jonah, are kids getting this?
3: Oh, yeah. I mean, we've had really fun responses. We actually are, for anybody who you have, you know, kids, grandkids, you know, kids in your life in general who are interested in, you know, this sort of content and these discussions. Our content has been focused around this America's 250th. And just right now, we, as I mentioned earlier, by the time this episode is out, we will have released a semi-quincentennial, which is part one of our, you know, 4th of July celebrations. And then our July episode as well is a continuation of that. And we've had great responses, and we've also been promoting our KOTS 250th challenge, which you can find at kidsonthesquare.com, encouraging kids to find ways with scholarship and activities to celebrate the 250th. And so if you check out the website, there's a pop-up that'll come up and directs you to that.
2: I'm looking over your shoulder. It's a beautiful webpage, and it starts off with Welcome Scholar.
3: Absolutely. Absolutely. Because we want to encourage them to have scholarships. So much of Sarah, who, you know, is our other head of Kids on the Square and writes these episodes, tries to imbue scholarship into everything that we do. All of these historical stories, we try to, as much as we possibly can, pull from original source documents to tell these stories. And so to do things to participate in this KOTS 250th challenge, you know, you read the Declaration of Independence and the Constitution, which we will send them a free copy of if they need. Listen to some of our other episodes that we've put out in the past, centered around this same content. Check out the Front Steps. You know, all of these fun variety of activities. And then if they can complete that and they send back to us that they have, we actually just had a couple this morning send in that they had completed the challenge. So they'll get a shout out in our next episode. So we are so excited that kids are getting this, that are participating, and we hope to hear from even more of them and so that we can give them a shout out.
2: I've got to tell you that there's been folks who've been supporting the work of the American Policy Roundtable in the Public Square for over 40 years. And when they hear this information, they have tears in their eyes because they had dreamed that we would get there sooner or later. And by God's grace, it's been sooner, not later, and we're there now. It's also really ironic that some of the episodes that have been going on for the last 18 months have followed the family of John Adams and John Quincy Adams. And one of the episodes talks about their home. And when they recorded that episode, they had no idea that ultimately the home of John and John Quincy Adams would be the model prototype for Declaration Hall. It would be the gallery that we would build as you enter in. And it would define that building. They didn't know. And you know what? I didn't know. Things that have been unfolding here as people have prayed for us and people have thought with us and people have labored with us. This is some really good stuff. In fact, I was stopped dead in my tracks by an ad that you guys put together from Kids on the Square that was being played on the public square. It started off with a young voice saying, "American history is my history." And I stopped dead in my tracks. I was riveted by that statement. And of course, I listened to every word that came on after that. And I thought, what a profound statement to hear a child say. This isn't your history. It's my history too.
3: Yeah. It's all of ours. We're all here and we should celebrate it. We should embrace it and learn from it. You know, talking about the state of, you know, feels like there is a less of a sense of patriotism than there was in 76. Well, let's look back at why we should have that sense of pride in
4: our
3: country and what we should try to get to.
2: Yeah. We can fix
4: that. And why wait until we're adults to try to fix it? Let's fix it now. And Jonah, just to be clear, the kidsonthesquare.com website is for kids, right?
3: Oh, yes. Oh, my gosh, yes. Please have the kids, with adult supervision, sure. But visit kidsonthesquare.com because we've got, access to any of our episodes that we've put there. And then on these episode pages, if you go and, click on these, you can find that there are resources with each episode. There's activities. There's other things to look at and read, activities to do.
4: Very cool.
3: A variety of things specifically for the kids. And we even have our contact form where we're beginning with our next episode that we're putting out, this July 4th episode. If you're on our email list, you're going to start getting early access to episodes too, so you can hear them even sooner. And there's also ways that you could, if a kid wanted to record a voice message and send it to us to tell us what they think about the show or say, hey, this is a story from American history I want to hear, they can send it to us right there off of the website on the form.
2: You guys have a talk back button on Kids on the Square and we don't have it on the public square yet?
3: We asked for it.
5: Can adults give suggestions?
3: Of course, yes.
2: Okay, I'm driving into work this morning thinking about, we've got to get a talk back button on like we've got with your morning show with Michael DelGiorno on iHeart. We've got to get a talk back button. Here's what I'm thinking.
4: I know there are adults who are going to look over the shoulder of their kids while the kids are on the website, right? You don't have to be a kid to learn from this stuff.
2: Yes, that's exactly right. A little child shall lead them.
6: Well, yes. Well, and as a parent, and I'm sure this applies to grandparents as well, we're in summer and your kids need stuff to do during the day. And if you're fighting the screen time battle, it's very easy just have the TV on, or I'll have a tablet, or I'll grab a cell phone. This is something you can tell your kid, like, hey, hop off the screen and go listen to something. Just close your eyes, whatever, stare out the window and listen to an audio program that is put together by people who do professional plays for a living. And so it's an alternative to screen time that is still, I think, going to be engaging for your kids.
3: Oh, absolutely. It is crafted. I mean, everything that we try to do with these stories is how do we make it character driven, engaging for the kids and relatable to today. Something that we really try to do with any of these stories in these episodes is frame them in such a way where there is a sort of modern day situation that then calls back to something from history just to help connect it. Why does this relate? Why do these things matter today?
2: A bunch of the kids from Kids on the Square were in studio yesterday, and yesterday afternoon they dominated the office. And it's amazing to me whether they're using bounce houses, bicycles, popsicles, scholarship, talk back buttons. I mean, it's riveting. It's exciting. They will be here with us celebrating on the 4th of July. And that's what we've got to get to, because that's what's next. What's going to happen on the 4th of July. Stay with us. You don't want to miss this part.
4: All right. And just before we go to the break, I want to make the comment, Dave, when I hear you talk about Declaration Hall, which is the groundbreaking takes place, and we'll talk about that in a moment. But when you talk about it, it's almost as if it already exists in your mind, doesn't it? I mean, it's very moving to hear you talk about it. No comment?
7: You're right.
4: I think I got it. Let's take that break. We'll be back on the Public Square.

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6: It's Crazy Money Day. Hi, I'm Chuck Bentley with My Money Life from Crown. There comes a point in life when you think you've heard it all. But I never cease to be surprised at the lies people concoct for financial gain. And this one's crazy. Some people in California declared that a bear wreaked havoc on their luxury cars. They filmed the damage and filed claims totaling more than $140,000. The scheme worked until details were questioned. It was flagged suspicious. A biologist reviewing the footage said the bear was clearly a dressed-up human being. Investigators discovered the truth upon finding a bear costume at the home of one of the suspects. Operation Bear Claw sent its two men and a woman to a weekend in jail. Two were ordered to pay more than $50,000 in restitution. Like I said, that's crazy. Proverbs 13:11 says, "Dishonest money dwindles away, but whoever gathers money little by little makes it grow." Financial integrity matters, especially when no one's watching. God calls us to a life marked by honesty, patience, and trust. 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These criminals attempted to profit through deception. Schemes may promise fast results, but they never deliver lasting peace. And in the end, the cost of dishonesty is always greater than the reward. Are you building your finances on truth or on shortcuts? One leads to freedom, while the other eventually gets exposed. Now, I'm excited to ask you to join us in Knoxville, Tennessee this September the 10th through the 12th. We want to celebrate all that God has done through Crown over the last 50 years. Learn more at crown.org/50years.
7: We are so close to the big birthday, the 250th celebration of the Declaration of Independence. Hi, this is Dave Zanotti. Let's talk about it today on the Public Square. So what do you do on the 4th of July? There's probably 360 million plans out there, as there are that many Americans. A bunch of us are coming together at the American Mission Center in Valley City, Ohio. 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You can find information about that at thepublicsquare.com. It's going to be a wonderful afternoon. And we're going to dedicate a tribute and much more to the Declaration of Independence. In fact, we're going to build a building. Yeah, we're going to dedicate a place called Declaration Hall to put up a tribute from our lives this century that hopefully will still be here as a tribute 250 years from now. Now, only God can make that happen, if it be His will. But we want to set forth a testimony that on the 4th of July, the 250th year of our republic, a group of people came together, pledging their lives, their fortune, and their sacred honors to keep that declaration alive. There's lots of ways to do that. But I would encourage you to, in your heart, to revisit that first commitment. We pledge to each other our lives, our fortunes, and our sacred honors for the truth of the Declaration. We think it's a worthy sacrifice. So that's what we're doing. What are you doing? And if you can only do one thing, just one thing, you can't travel, you can't give, you can't, would you say a prayer for America on the 4th of July? May this be the day in 250 years where more people prayed for our country than ever before. I'm Dave Zanotti on the Public Square. Thanks for listening.
8: 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This is Matt Staver with Freedom's Call. Liberty University has a right to employ people who abide by its doctrinal statement. This Christian university was sued by Jonathan Zinsky, who worked as an IT specialist at the school. After his 90-day probationary period ended, Zinsky announced that he was taking female hormones and changed.
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1: So good to be with you, friends. Another great week where we can look at important issues. I want you to know this week we're going to be addressing the speech that the vice president gave at the March for Life on Friday. We'll deal with that after today's show. Today's show, we have a very special guest to talk about an issue that's impacting you, whether you know it or not. Now, if you have been listening to this show, you know that we celebrated some of the changes taking place in the health arena, the changes to the vaccine schedule, the revamp food pyramid, and I say amen, it's about time. But I found an article from Molly Engelhardt, who I am following closely because she is an expert in this area. She says there's a growing divide emerging within the Republican Party in particular, and it isn't about personalities or rhetoric, it's about chemicals. Because chemicals are happening, whether we know it or not, in the food supply, in the way that we grow our food, in pesticides that are happening throughout the agriculture industry. And she is with me today to talk about this fabulous article and also to look at solutions. In case you're not remembering who Molly is, Molly Engelhardt is a regenerative farmer and rancher at Sovereignty Ranch. She's committed to food sovereignty, which is actually very important, soil regeneration and homesteading self-sufficiency. She's the author of the book Debunked by Nature. Debunk everything you thought you knew about food, farming, and freedom. She was on with me recently to tell her journey from going from a vegan chef and an LA restaurateur to hands in the dirt farmer and mother of, I think it's four, Molly, but you'll have to remind me. And I'm so grateful to have you back to talk about pesticides. I know that sounds funny in some people's conversations, but for those of us who care about the food supply, what we're taking in without realizing it, here we are making good choices about food and health and getting enough sunlight to form that vitamin D and all the other things. All the while, we might be taking in chemicals that are actually harming us.
2: Yes, ma'am. I think that the most important thing for us to think about is, you just mentioned about at the pro-life march, we have to think about pro-life farming. Like we think of these things as separate, right? You're like, we'll address this tomorrow. Mm-hmm. But if we're spraying our food with chemicals, we're killing our unborn children, or we're sterilizing ourselves in order to not be able to have children. And this is so important. And pro-life farming is to have there be life in the soil, life in the food, and resiliency in our families and our communities. And so you, in my opinion, cannot be pro-life and also be pro-chemical farming. Those two things cannot coexist. And that is something that I think people aren't making that connection. We're not even thinking about that. But what I was talking about in the article was not that, but I thought of it when you were saying.
1: I love it. You're absolutely right. I do not believe I've ever heard anybody have that in a speech. So you will be the first one to go on record by the regenerative farming. But it makes sense for those of us who've raised children and tried to plant anything in the soil. I learned a long time ago as a gardener, it's all about the dirt. And if there's no life in the dirt, your plant's going to die. And I learned that's 101, right? For anybody that wants to grow something in their garden, imagine then somebody like Molly who has to help us understand to feed lots of people, to feed nations. You have to think about the dirt. Going back to George Washington Carver, he figured that out when they were destroying the soil and came in with all kinds of solutions. So this article in particular, I found fascinating because you're saying, listen, people are applauding what are important steps in vaccine changes and new promotion of testing, which I'm all for. But you're saying there are these bigger issues that if we don't address them on a large scale, these things won't be enough.
2: I mean, they won't even matter because what's happening with the pesticide liability shield, with the Supreme Court taking up Monsanto's request for them to overturn lower courts, and we're not saying they will overturn, but that's the Monsanto thinks that they will, and that's why they're having the higher court take it up. And then we can look at multiple states that are having the liability shield issue being slipped through, and it's all being in the name of labeling and informed consent and making sure people know. But I, as I played out in my article, the person who's wearing a suit and spraying the chemical may have read the label, but the parents and the children downstream on the food, in the park, on the golf course, are not privy to what

0: into law in Georgia. And so these are de facto liability shields, and we cannot allow this. We see what happened with the vaccine liability shield that happened in the 86. We've gone from 9 shots to 72 or 96, depending on, how you count them and which ones are divided up from each other. So this is just crazy exponential growth of chemicals in our body. This is going to be exponential growth of chemicals in our water and our food. And as is, the sperm count of a man, we've spoken about this, is going down and down and down. And so by 2040, the average man in modern America or other westernized nations is going to be zero. My son is 5 years old. So what does that put him at his breeding age at that time? I am pro-life, and I am, people talk about reproductive rights. I want my children to have the right to reproduce. I do not want that right stripped from them. And so I actually think that that's the reproductive rights that we need to be fighting for. And we need to change that term around and say, yes, yes, I'm a yes for reproductive rights. My children deserve the right to reproduce, and it cannot be taken away with chemicals. And I think that many old school Republicans that are in places of power have been used to business as usual. We're pro-business, and so we're not going to be anti-chemical because we're pro-business. And I think that that time is dead, and they may not know it's dead, and they're still trying to go around as business as usual, but they will get primaried and they will lose their place because the MAHA coalition of mothers is powerful and are not necessarily traditional Republicans, but they are rubbing off on traditional Republicans. There are people coming into my restaurant that have never thought about seed oils and chemicals and Roundup and fortified flours. They've never thought about these things, and now they're passionate about them. So we're not just talking about this small part of the coalition anymore, the MAHA moms. We're talking about it's spread to the rest of the coalition. I just saw a study, not a study, but what when they do a poll for Texas Republicans, 70% are anti-chemicals in their food, do not want to expand the rights of chemical companies if it will impact our food, our air, or our water. 70%.
1: That's
0: That is a
1: amazing.
0: very high number.
1: It is,
0: And
1: yeah.
0: so I suspect that these Republicans, it was a Democrat who stopped it, the from being in the big beautiful deal or whatever the last thing was. And it was a Democrat who just stopped it in the Appropriation Committee. And I'm saying we need to wake up, conservatives, and recognize that your base now cares about healthy food and now cares about chemicals in their food. And of course they do, because anybody that's pro-life is going to be anti something that ends in the word side, because side means to kill, to murder. And so pesticide, fungicide, herbicide, those are all words for death. And we need to be pro-life farmers, and we need to be pro-life people, and we need to remind our elected representatives that it is their job to protect the lives of the families of their constituents and
1: Okay, let me
0: not
1: do a
0: money.
1: recap here. I love where you're
0: Sorry.
1: going with this and your zeal. Well, this is why we have you on, Molly, because you are literally in the trenches, in the dirt. So you went from owning restaurants as a vegan, and now you're a rancher, beef rancher, and regenerative farmer. And I mean, your story, if you have not heard Molly's story, you've got to go back and go to carrieabbott.com. Just type in her name. Molly is Molly, and Engelhardt, Engelhardt. You will love her story. And it's a story of faith and also of just waking up to the realities of how the system works. One thing I want to clarify is that sperm count worldwide is down 50%. A lot of people aren't aware of that. We've done shows on that. I'm curious if you're connecting pesticides to part of that reason. I know it's not the only thing, but are you saying chemicals and pesticides are playing a role in that?
0: Yes, I'm saying that I think it's cumulative, of course. And I think that people will say, well, there's correlation and not proven causation. And so I will agree, and we have to.

0: be careful about what we say, but we can see that the downward spiral has gone significantly more down since 96 when we started spraying Roundup or glyphosate on our grains directly. We also know that atrazine can turn perfectly healthy frogs from male frogs to reproducing female frogs.
1: Yes.
0: And so we know that there's impact on hormonal impact. And then we know that the gut microbiome has hormonal impact. And then I also want to say that many of these chemicals are endocrine interrupters and they register in our body just like estrogen. Mm. And there's a huge issue with also polyester clothing. I just did a show about how a gentleman that lives near me had very low testosterone, below 250. And just by changing all of his clothes to cotton clothing, his testosterone went up over 500. So it went up more than 250 points with wow. no other changes except for he was already eating organic food and blah, blah, blah. But just changing his clothing and not having synthetics against his skin made a huge difference in his testosterone. And so I think that there's been studies showing male fertility impacted by yeah. plastics.
1: Plastic, for sure.
0: Petroleum mm-hmm. products are the base for many fertilizers. Many fertilizers are made out of petroleum. Well, then we're spraying the waxes and the different other kinds of petroleum directly on the food to make it last longer, which are acting like endocrine interrupters in our body, specifically treating our body like it's estrogen. And so it is mm-hmm. impacting men's virility and their ability to reproduce. And so
1: I would go one step further because I'm willing.
0: Okay, let's now, go.
1: Because our hormones impact so much of our whole body, our whole system, as you well know. A lot of people think it's just about reproductive. It's not. It impacts your brain. It impacts the way you think. It impacts the way you act. So if we have sperm count going down and we have male reproduction being impacted and the hormones, let's just say the impact on men is going to be in their behavior as well and their attitudes and their willingness to take risk and do what men do. And we see that in behavior, don't we?
0: We do. And I was sitting with my friend just the other day at this cafe in San Antonio. And I looked around and I said, if an EMP or something hits right now and there's no power and nobody's car works, how many of the men around here are going to get their families to safety? And
1: Interesting.
0: It was a sad number, like based right? on our guesstimation,
1: observation,
0: based on my observations. But it is very, very interesting. And I think that it also we have to understand that when there's all of these, you know, gun violence and there's this and there's that, our mental well-being impacts how we act in the world. And of course, there's porn and there's video games and other things that are impacting our mental health. But fundamentally, if we don't have good microbiome, then our brain is not working. And, you know, when you're very little in an embryo in the belly, in the uterus, the part that splits apart between your head and your gut, they're one piece and it splits apart. And so they're deeply connected, always have been. And mm-hmm. so that is why it's very, very important for us to have healthy gut. And that is yeah. something that's completely being destroyed by these chemicals. And so I don't think that we could even estimate how deeply bad the ripple effect of these chemicals are. And yeah. when you start to try to point it out, they're going to tell you it's correlation, not causation.
1: Right,
0: but we so can't just keep drinking chemicals and thinking there's no impact. And that's literally, not what right. God asks us to do. That no. is not what dominion is, I promise.
1: No, I'm with you. I'm with you. This is so fascinating and so important. And listen, we need to take a quick break. We're having a fantastic conversation with Molly Engelhardt. And I'm sure that you are leaning in, friend, because I know this listening community, you care about these issues. We'll be right back.
2: Friends, did you know you can be part of an alliance that advances your God-given right to live and speak truth? Alliance Defending Freedom contends for the truth in law, public policy, and the public square. ADF is one of the nation's most respected and successful United States Supreme Court advocates, with various roles in 74 Supreme Court victories. Since 2011, ADF has represented parties in 15 victories at the Supreme Court on behalf of pastors, churches, religious organizations, college students, family-owned business, and pro-life pregnancy centers. 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
1: We are so honored to have Molly Englehart with us. She's a regenerative farmer and rancher, and she is very knowledgeable, as you can tell, about what's going into our food. She owned many restaurants in LA, was very successful as a vegan chef and restaurateur, and then changed the way she was thinking, which was a very costly move for her, by the way. And her story, you can go back to carrieabbott.com and just type her name in there, and you will be able to listen to her testimony, what God has done in her life. And Molly, I told you this the first time, and I'm so grateful for people like you who go through an authentic journey where you see things in a different way. You're willing to share that with other people, and you have been really thrust into the limelight in a sense where you are speaking to issues that impact nations. As a regenerative farmer, have you noticed from this administration any more support than previous administrations? And what is it that you're calling for? Because you've talked a little bit in the first segment about liability shields. In other words, legislatures passing laws where Monsanto and others are not able, or they're able to put it on a label somewhere, but the person who's playing in the park down the street never saw that label. And you're saying that's not good enough. And I agree with you. So first of all, as a regenerative farmer, are you feeling more support than previously?
0: As a regenerative farmer, no. As a mother, as a informed consent advocate, yes. Unfortunately, I think that DOGE did a lot of good things for getting rid of waste, but a lot of what they considered waste ripped the rug out from so many farmers, and especially small scale farmers that were providing food to schools, providing food to prisons. I have a friend who put millions of dollars into a mill to freshly mill flour for the local schools in Arizona, and they would be getting this freshly milled flour every week with all the nutrients still in it and feeding the kids. He spent $2 million and he was supposed to get 50% of that money back as a grant from the government. They had promised it. And that was ripped out from underneath him as wasteful spending with DOGE. And I say wasteful in quotation marks.
1: Yes.
0: So really I feel disappointed in the things that they chose to rip out from underneath people. I have another farm in California that I hold the note on the farm for the family, because they were not able to get a loan in their name originally with their income and et cetera. And they had an amazing deal also feeding vegetable boxes to different families and being able to take SNAP, and there was a middleman and and that got ripped away from them, and it's like $19,000 a month of income. Wow. And so I think that getting nutrient dense food to human beings should never be considered wasteful spending.
1: It's not. No, it's not. You're absolutely right.
0: I'm anti-government interference in so many things, but when we are doing the work to support local food getting to local people and not just expanding ever expanding supply chains, that's never wasteful. And so I'm highly disappointed in the ways that those were ripped out. And I've been,
1: you think that it will change with the SNAP program changes and requirements, because I know that's a major push now, is to get whole food and real food to kids.
0: I hope. But the thing is that I don't think we had to rip the rug out and make people leave their farms in the interim to do that. And so I think that this almost $1 billion, $790 million dedicated to regenerative agriculture is a good start. But and Brooke Rollins, and they made a big deal about it. Mm-hmm. And I think having people, and I wrote about this in the Epoch Times, having regenerative agriculture spoke about at the highest levels of government, I think that that gets it more into the zeitgeist, gets it more into our minds. And so people are caring about it. But if I'm going to be honest, that's a tiny little drop in a bucket that they just held back from the money that Trump is subsidizing corn and soy. And he was subsidizing the soy farmers because they couldn't sell to China. But really, that's a fragile system. We shouldn't be growing all this soy for China. And then China's our greatest adversary. And then they don't want to buy it because of trade issues. We should be growing a diversity of food for Americans. We need to hunker down. We are in the 250th year of a nation. There has never been an empire that has stayed the empire in the world more than 250 years. Right now, we need to hunker down. We need to take care of ourselves. We need domestic oil. We need domestic security. We need secure borders. Food. But most of all, we need secure food, because in an emergency, it will be air, water, food. And we are not valuing our air and our water and our food. And I believe that small farms need to be treated like infrastructure, and feeding Americans American food should be a priority. And it is not currently a priority. And I am disappointed in that. And so
1: I voted for this administration.
0: Yes,
1: I join you in that disappointment. But this is why we're talking about it, because as you said, getting it into the conversation, people listening to this show and others who have influence, we are hoping and praying that this conversation, your articles, your books, and your colleagues, and you who continue to find new advocates, we will keep talking about it, because we have to. Life is on the line, as you said so well in the first segment. Before our time ends, I do want to get clarity on something.
0: Yes, ma'am.
1: There are states passing laws, and Monsanto's going to the Supreme Court to try to get the right to not have to basically let people know what's in the chemical. How do we get rid of those laws that give them a pass? And also, how do we get rid of the chemicals? Because that really is the issue.
0: Yes, ma'am. So for clarity, they're not going to court to have us not know what's in the chemicals. They're going to court to say that if we disclose the risk on the label, then we can't be sued for causing harm.
1: Okay, like the vaccines. All right.
0: But we have informed you.
1: Yes.
0: You know that it's
1: the liability's gone.
0: Mm-hmm. The liability is gone. But if I am a mother and I'm busy and I stopped to get a pizza, and this is right now in this world we live in currently, this is not a future idea, 100% of conventional wheat is being sprayed, not just before they prepare the field with pre-emergence and all that. They are spraying chemicals on it to make it dry at a specific dye and dry so that they can harvest it at a specific time. And this is very efficient. Well, when they went to the EPA, because they knew they figured out this magic where we could spray it, kill the grain, and then harvest it 2 weeks later, they went to the EPA and they said, we need to change the parts per million of glyphosate in grains specifically. So it went up to like 30 parts per million from 2 parts per million. So vegetables are still at the 2 parts per million. but grains are at 30 parts per million, but that doesn't really make any sense. It's not, why would it be safer to eat more Roundup when you're having a pizza or bread or oatmeal than it is on carrots or zucchini? It doesn't make any sense, right? And so the reality is, we all have kids that eat too many carbohydrates because that's what kids love. And those carbohydrates are being sprayed with chemicals, and we do not have the right to fix that. And so I believe where we need to go with this is property rights. And I go over this in my article with the Epoch Times. But we as conservatives have always valued property rights. And why is it when it comes to GMOs and chemical agriculture, we do not honor property rights? If I, as a farmer, have drift that comes onto my field, I have a friend, his name is Bob. He grows old kamut. I watched a woman get on her knees in tears because his grain healed her son that had severe autism. He was 5 years old, nonverbal, still in diapers, and by 7 years old was verbal and out of diapers. Wow. And now is a teenager with a job and going to college. Wow. So that but his field got drift from a neighbor's field in Montana, and he lost his ability to sell it to the European market because it was too high to be organic in the European market because of that drift. He is not entitled to that neighbor to have to pay for his crop. He is not entitled to anything. But if my neighbor's cow comes and tramples my greenhouse, he has to pay me for that. So I don't believe that organic farmers should have to give up 25 feet on all sides of their farm. I believe that it's the chemical sprayer that needs to be responsible. And once we put that liability that if your pollen of your corn infects my corn with GMO, then you are accountable for my crop. If your chemicals get on my field, you are accountable for paying for my crop. Then it doesn't have to be that the government is making anybody do anything. Financially, it will be too much of a burden for the farmers to spray these chemicals because the impact they're having on their neighbors. But currently, we are not honoring those laws. So I think we need to go back to property rights.
1: Okay. Wow. That's such an important conversation. We need to end our time now with Molly Engelhardt. Thank you for joining me for your insights. We'll link people to the article. Friends, this is a big issue. We need to tackle it. We need to pray about it. And we'll see you next time.
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5: You can fear God and not know him. There's a lot of people in America who fear God, but they don't know him. There's a reverence, there's a respect, they're raised a certain way, they're American. We fear God in this place, but they don't know him. I mean, if you want to get pretty technical and look into this, you can, but I'd say it depends. You know, 56 signers of the Declaration of Independence were ministers of the gospel, but a lot of people who got involved with the Constitution, things like that, not all of them were strong believers. Not everyone was a believer, but the interesting thing is they all fear God. They all fear God, divine providence. Even Benjamin Franklin was questioned. You know, of course, I don't know where he ended up. If you watch the movie, The Awakening that's out, I encourage you to watch that. But Benjamin Franklin, they realized it was going nowhere. And he said, if a sparrow cannot fall to the ground without his notice, is it probable that an empire can rise without his aid? Wait a minute, he wasn't a believer. Guys, this is alarming. You can fear God and not truly know him. How many religions are out there where they fear God? And they scream to God before they kill somebody. Fear God and listen. So he said, listen to this. The God of this people, Israel. So the God of this people, Israel, chose our fathers and exalted the people when they dwelt as strangers in the land of Egypt.
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6: Willie Jordan dies at 93. She was a Skid Row missionary and Christian leader who leaves a remarkable legacy. 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
7: I'm Ruth Kramer with Mission Network News. Two earthquakes hit northern Venezuela Wednesday night within a minute of each other at 7.2 and 7.5 magnitude. Annabelle Torrealba with TWR has been in steady communication with survivors.
8: So when they could move, they got out of the house and they stayed in the middle of the street just waiting for the ground to get stable.
7: Elderly or disabled people had to be helped out of their homes. Many people saw God's providence in being at just the right place at the right time to help others. By early Thursday, the death toll reached 164, with thousands more reported missing. Many countries have promised aid, but Torrealba says that's going to take some time. Pray for wisdom as TWR's team serves as witnesses of Christ in Venezuela's long road ahead. Pray for God's comfort and help to come to the country. And reflection is just beginning for returning Hajj pilgrims. An estimated 1.7 million Islamic pilgrims traveled to the holy city of Mecca this year. Nehemiah of FMI reaches out to Hajj returners, wrestling with questions. While Islam offers no assurance of forgiveness of sins, local Christians offer the hope of God's grace. One of Nehemiah's partners talked to a Hajj returner in a deep depression because he couldn't be sure that his sins were forgiven.
9: Our brother in Afghanistan is helping him to understand that Jesus is the only way. As of now, I'm speaking to you, he did not follow Jesus Christ, but he's very close there and asking all the questions, reading Word of God almost every day on his own.
7: Pray that Muslims who've returned from Hajj carrying shame and confusion would seek the true light of the world and find assurance in God's grace. 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I'm Ruth Kramer.

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1: It's Crazy Money Day. Hi, I'm Chuck Bentley with My Money Life from Crown. There comes a point in life when you think you've heard it all, but I never cease to be surprised at the lies people concoct for financial gain. And this one's crazy. Some people in California declared that a bear wreaked havoc on their luxury cars. They filmed the damage and filed claims totaling more than $140,000. The scheme worked until details were questioned. It was flagged suspicious. A biologist reviewing the footage said the bear was clearly a dressed-up human being. Investigators discovered the truth upon finding a bear costume at the home of one of the suspects. Operation Bear Claw sent its two men and a woman to a weekend in jail. Two were ordered to pay more than $50,000 in restitution. Like I said, that's crazy. Proverbs 13:11 says, "Dishonest money dwindles away, but whoever gathers money little by little makes it grow." Financial integrity matters, especially when no one's watching. God calls us to a life marked by honesty, patience, and trust. That means choosing the long road over the shortcut, the right way over the easy way. These criminals attempted to profit through deception. Schemes may promise fast results, but they never deliver lasting peace. And in the end, the cost of dishonesty is always greater than the reward. Are you building your finances on truth or on shortcuts? One leads to freedom, while the other eventually gets exposed. Now, I'm excited to ask you to join us in Knoxville, Tennessee this September the 10th through the 12th. We want to celebrate all that God has done through Crown over the last 50 years. Learn more at crown.org/50years.
2: We are so close to the big birthday, the 250th celebration of the Declaration of Independence. Hi, this is Dave Zanotti. Let's talk about it today on the Public Square. So what do you do on the 4th of July? There's probably 360 million plans out there, as there are that many Americans. A bunch of us are coming together at the American Mission Center in Valley City, Ohio. 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You can find information about that at thepublicsquare.com. It's going to be a wonderful afternoon. And we're going to dedicate a tribute and much more to the Declaration of Independence. In fact, we're going to build a building. Yeah, we're going to dedicate a place called Declaration Hall to put up a tribute from our lives this century that hopefully will still be here as a tribute 250 years from now. Now, only God can make that happen, if it be His will. But we want to set forth a testimony that on the 4th of July, the 250th year of our republic, a group of people came together, pledging their lives, their fortune, and their sacred honors to keep that declaration alive. There's lots of ways to do that. But I would encourage you to, in your heart, to revisit that first commitment. We pledge to each other our lives, our fortunes, and our sacred honors for the truth of the Declaration. We think it's a worthy sacrifice. So that's what we're doing. What are you doing? And if you can only do one thing, just one thing, you can't travel, you can't give, you can't, would you say a prayer for America on the 4th of July? May this be the day in 250 years where more people prayed for our country than ever before. I'm Dave Zanotti on the Public Square. Thanks for listening.
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3: 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It's a great day to be here with you all on Financial Issues. I'm Seth Udinski, Sam Case in the control room, and we've got your host as well, Mark Manila.
5: The blue light special, Mark Manila.
3: That's right. 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
5: You use the phrase once and it catches on, doesn't it? I wonder how many people really remember blue light specials.
6: It's Kmart. If anyone can even remember Kmart.
5: Remember Kmart, right. Yeah.
3: It's awesome. Well, any of our new audience out there, you'll get our definition of blue light special. And for the rest of you, this will be familiar to you. Of course, it is an analogy that we use to describe something that I'm going to tell you in just a minute. But guys, before we get
6: plus,
3: to that.
6: Plus, Kmart is out of business, so they Kmart's can't sue us for using that.
5: Little
3: long
5: things.
3: Live Kmart. That's right. 610-363-1110. Our phone lines are wide open. Light up those phone lines now, folks, speaking of blue light special, if you want to join the conversation. Before we get to that, though, guys, the markets yesterday came back pretty strong. So Micron was the new hero of Wall Street, like we talked about yesterday. Their earnings call was great. Tech-heavy NASDAQ led the way. However, it was interesting because the markets actually ended up turning slightly sour. They ended up mixed. Part of it was because Apple kind of ruined the party, which I was actually quite delighted by, Mark, because we saw a lot of biblically responsible investments in the tech space do well, and Apple is not is dirty, and it didn't do very well. So it was nice to see that.
6: But Apple raising their prices because they can't buy the memory data storage because there's so much backlogs.
3: Exactly right. So we ended up seeing the Dow Jones was up, the S&P was flat, the NASDAQ was down slightly, and the Russell 2000 was up slightly-ish or so.

0: the gas industry.
1: Accusing them of a price gouging, right?
0: Yeah.
1: Sure. I think the average now is 390, something around
0: there. If there's a hiccup in world economy of anything and oil goes up a fraction of a percent, gas jumps up a quarter.
2: Yeah.
0: Immediately, like almost before it hits the news. But when oil comes down, it like takes 3 months for the price to come down. I don't, you know, that's just not right.
2: Yeah, absolutely. Well, we'll be keeping an eye on that for sure, folks. Mark, let's get to this question here. How do we reconcile the fact that, you know, right now we have so many stocks on our buy list, but they're in companies that we at FISM also believe could be very richly valued right now. So we call them buys, meaning if your sleep factor allows it and your portfolio allows it, it's essentially the green light to be able to buy some of that stock. It's biblically responsible, but it's also very richly valued. So, Mark, I guess to start this conversation, how do we reconcile those two things?
0: Do they need reconciliation is my question. Sure. What we do, a stock on the financial issues buy opinion list means that we believe there's respectable value to be had over the long term with this stock, that it has the constructions, the foundation, the fundamentals to do that. Value-wise, it could be overvalued, rightly valued, undervalued, and that's where you're that's where it depends on you and your portfolio. Are you in a growth portfolio? Are you leaning aggressive like so many people do? Or are you ultra conservative? Based on that would depend on whether you would utilize the stock or not.
1: Mark, can I ask a quick clarifier?
0: Valuation.
1: Is there a difference?
0: I don't think so.
1: Oh, man, I'm sorry. I'm just going to go home. Is there a difference between richly valued and overvalued? Are those interchangeable?
0: Richly valued is overvalued.
1: Okay,
0: yeah.
1: Okay.
2: Same thing.
1: That's a euphemism.
0: Yeah. Yeah, there's about 1,000 different ways to say this thing, the PE is through the ceiling. It means it's already realizing what is projected to be some future growth on it, how much that's really depends on it. But it doesn't, just because we have it on the buy list, doesn't mean every investor should rush into it immediately. You need to take it, look at it, and decide, is this where I want to be? Is this a good, always, when I look at a stock, I don't care if it's like a pound the table, this buy, I'm still going to look at, looks like maybe it'd be a little bit better if it pulled back a little bit. Now, some people say that's kind of trying to time the market, but normal fluctuations, if you're looking at the bandwidth or the normal trading band of a stock, you could say, you know what, it's at the top of its trading band. I might wait for it to pull back a day or two because it will do that in general. So there's nothing wrong with that to get a little, you know, a little sugar on the top. That's all. So if we believe a stock has risen to a point where an investor shouldn't get in. We how would I best say it? Where I think that you as an investor would not likely see a reasonable value over a reasonable time frame. Then we'll move it to a hold at that point, because that means that okay, it's so overvalued and has baked in the growth for the next 3 to 5 years, that unless something changes, and it often can, by the way, that's why we put it on hold instead of a full sell. Unless something happens, like it has a pullback and or maybe something internally happens with this organization, they get 30 new contracts or something like that, which does happen as we saw in the memory area here, this would not move as quickly. So we say, you know, it probably wouldn't be good for good money, but look at the stock is solid. It does have a great future. So we'll just put it on hold and you wouldn't be adding to it and you wouldn't be buying in new to it. So that's the difference. I hope the buy opinion is not a command to buy. We don't tell people what to buy. We give an opinion that we think the stock is worthy to own over the long term. It's the starting point, though, for your portfolio, because we're not you. We don't know your sleep factor. We don't know how you've what kind of stocks you put in your portfolio. There are some people out there who won't buy a stock that isn't what we would call aggressively priced. They just want to be in the aggressive type portfolios because they've seen things like Nvidia and all the tech stocks that went through the ceiling, then went through the ceiling again, and then kept going through the ceiling over and over and over, passed up Elon Musk's rocket on the moon and keep going still. So they see that and they say, I just want to be in the aggressive. And that's okay for them. They're probably in their 30s and have plenty of time to catch back up if it does pull back.

0: or crash. And other people say, you know, I really would like some real conservative stocks that don't shoot through the ceiling like that and pull back because I need this money in a few years or even now. So it's the beginning point when we put it on the buy list. It's hold is just saying you want to be careful with this one. It could be overvalued or there could be some internal rumblings going on that we're waiting to get cleared up before we put it back on the buy list.
1: Mm. So, Mark, it sounds to me like, you know, it's not a one size fits all. And it's also not a if something is on the buy list, that means every single FISM partner needs to buy that stock right now at this point. That doesn't mean that. There's
0: no, not at all. It means it's time to ask yourself a few questions. Does this fit my portfolio, my allocation, my time frame, my risk level, my ability to sleep at night, and my discipline before the Lord, actually? Mm. So I really think it's important that this is an important, I'm glad we're starting this off, this show off with this because we don't decide what your portfolio is going to be. We don't decide your asset allocation. We don't have your life here on the desk. When I was an advisor, I would spend hours talking to the client to find out where they're at, how they got there, what's important to them, where do they want to be, what do they fear, what helps them sleep better at night. We would go through a 10-page financial questionnaire to bring all the data in beyond that. So it was really a long process to go through to help them to define their portfolio.
2: You're being a psychologist before you can help
0: absolutely.
2: Them with their finances.
0: We're being a psychologist. We're being a
1: counselor probably, Mark.
0: All across the board. Yeah. You know, so there's so much that goes into designing a portfolio if you're going to do it for someone. Our job is not to define your portfolio. Our job is to help you to fulfill your portfolio once you've designed it, and we'll give you guidelines on how to do that by giving you asset allocation models like the partners have back there, by finding stocks that fit the different categories for those asset allocations, and then you have to decide, do I really want the stock that is up 1,000% right now, or do I want to wait, are you something more conservative? That needs to meet your portfolio, and that's between you and God. We'll help you with that all we can, and we're glad to do it. That's why we're here.
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1: 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Join us on our live chat as well, especially today, because we're going to have overtime right after the live show. Hey, today's show, guys, brought to you, you know, every day we want to just point out some of our faithful sponsors. But today's show is a very special one because it's brought to you by all of you, our faithful partners, our listeners, our monthly soldiers, the monthly donations or the partnership that you pay for, whatever you try to do, that is what makes the show happen. We cannot do it without you. So thank you all so much. You all have brought us today's show. Pretty amazing stuff. Can't do without you. And if you want to become a partner, you can do that very easily. Just go to financialissues.org. Mark, let's go to the phones and talk to Jim, shall we?
0: Let's do that. Jim, welcome to Financial Issues. What's on your heart today?
4: Okay, this is Jim from Ohio, and I had a couple of questions. The first one I'll start off with was, I was curious about the ticker symbols that we use on the air. Like when Dan ran the program, he'd always use the FISM ticker symbols and not the symbol that is for the actual stocks that are on, like the FISM buy list and stuff. And I noticed a lot of the names and ticker symbols are being used on the air, and I was just curious about that.
0: Well, that's a good question, Jim. There's actually quite a few reasons why that's happening now. The first one, some people are going to think is silly or sad. I don't know. It depends on who the person is and their relationship with financial issues. But when I came on, all these tickers in the back, I had no idea what they were. Obviously, I knew Dan did that, but I never really memorized any of those tickers. I do understand the stock exchange tickers, though, and a lot of those I do know off the top of my head. So sometimes when we're in the middle of a conversation, my mind will go to that stock and I won't have the financial issues code in my head, but I will have the ticker or the name of the company when I'm answering it, and it just comes out. Another thing is, oftentimes people will write into us and say, hey, Mark, I've been watching the show now for 3 to 6 months, and I don't understand why you use these codes in there. I'd like to become a partner, but I'm not sure I should because I don't know what you're talking about half the time. Since this show goes out to a lot of people, we want them to know the value of being a partner. So occasionally we will purposely tell you what the stock is that we're looking at, because we believe wholeheartedly, and my 35 years of managing money has proven to me, the decisions we make on these picks, these buy, hold, and sells opinions, are valuable. And even the questions we get in, like my portfolio is up, or I got 3 stocks in my portfolio right now that are up over 1,000%, or, you know, my portfolio has outperformed the S&P, over all these things people write in. New people don't know the value of what we bring to the table. So occasionally we just shine the light on it for a little bit so they can see what it is. And hopefully then, if they're not investing with biblical integrity and they're following ours, they'll start investing with biblical integrity. So that's the bottom line on it, Jim. Did that make sense?
4: Yeah, it did. I appreciate you clarifying that for me. I totally understand that. And then my second question is, my wife and I, we're older, we're retired and everything, and we're setting up accounts for our 2 grandchildren.
0: Oh,
4: but
0: cool.
4: Our concern is what would happen, and it's more our son's concern too, along with that, what would happen if something would happen and we'd pass away before they were able to receive that money from them accounts? What's the best way for us to set something up?
0: Are you setting them up in your wife's and yours names as like a joint account, and then you want to leave that to them?
4: Correct.
0: Beneficiaries. Yeah.
4: Okay.
0: You could put a beneficiary on all accounts, even a regular account. So when the two of you pass, it would go to them automatically. Go ahead.
4: I was just going to ask, what happens when they're still a minor?
0: Okay. When they're still a minor, it will go into a trust. It automatically sets up into a trust to hold that until they become of age.
4: Okay.
0: Another way you could do this is set it up actually in their name if they're a minor, as an UGMA or an UTMA, a uniform gift to minors account, and then it would transfer over to them when they turn 18 or 21, whatever the age is in the state you're in. And so it's already in a trust, but you have access to it and you're managing it for them till they come of age.
4: Right.
1: Jim, one thing that you could do as well is you could always name a successor custodian. You know, maybe it's your children. And so that way, if something happens to you, then they're the ones who are then you know.
0: Yeah, the older child, that is over 21 or whatever, mm-hmm. you can make them the custodian. That's true. Good catch there.
4: Okay.
0: Seth.
4: I'll have to check into that. I appreciate your help today. And thank you,
0: Jim,
4: for the show you guys are doing and your loyalty to Jesus Christ, our Savior. It's just awesome what you guys do.
0: Yeah, well, give God the glory. Thanks, because Jim. The only reason I have my salvation is because he first loved me. You know, it's all God.
4: Yep.
0: Thank you, Jim.
4: Yep,
0: God bless.
1: Thanks, Jim.
4: Thank you.
1: God bless you, buddy.
4: Bye now.
1: Great question, Mark. I'd love to, love to hear that.
0: I know some people don't like it when I say this, but that was a good question.
1: Yeah, absolutely.
0: Excellent question, Jim.
1: Yeah, for sure. I mean, that's part of faithful stewardship, Mark, is going through everything, making sure that you're covering your bases for any possible outcome. I mean, we also don't want to go crazy there, Mark. You know, you don't want to plan for, you know, what if a herd of elephants runs through my house right now? Like, some stuff probably won't happen, but you could go before you think you will. And so you just have to be ready for that.
0: Absolutely. Yeah. And that's what a lot of people think. I don't know what they think estate planning is, but a lot of people complicate estate planning a lot. It's just the whole idea of like having a will or a trust in place or a durable powers of attorneys. A lot of people think that's a lot of work and a lot of craziness, but it makes everything simple. And the whole idea of a will is your will be done instead of your state's will be done. Because if you don't have a will, then the state takes over and they start deciding when your child can get money and all this kind of stuff. You do a will and you put all your holdings and everything together properly with the right beneficiaries and everything like that, so that when something doesn't go right or the eventual does happen, everything goes smoothly for those that are left behind.
1: Mm-hmm. Well said, Mark. It's great. 610-363-1110. Give us a ring, folks. Love to hear from you. Charlotte 68, Mark, is asking this question. We teed it up at the top. How do I find a blue light special? I have some cash on hand. I'd like to add to some positions. When there's a blue light special, maybe add another opportunity. Mark, first and foremost, what is a blue light special?
0: Yeah. Well, the term came from when I was a younger man, there was a store called Kmart, and they'd have these bins, and they'd have this pole, and there'd be a big blue light like used to be on top of the old police cars. And when that light went on, that was a special beyond any special. It was 50% off or 70% off or something. So most people in the store would run over there and see what was there and get it.
5: Wait, the Mark, they actually had the light?
0: Oh, absolutely.
5: Really?
0: Absolutely.
5: So I had Kmart growing up too, and they just would slap a sticker on it. I mean, like, yeah, it's a blue light special.
0: No, they actually would have a light and
5: just showed they were going downhill.
0: Yeah. I know, I like the light. Remember those big old lights on the old Andy and Mayberry police cars?
5: Oh, yeah,
0: You know, that's what it was. It was like a blue light like that. At least the one that I shopped at here in St. Louis. But Charlotte, the whole idea of this, if we bring it back to the stock market, is that it just means that a blue light special is a stock with quality, value, and alignment all coming together. So it just means that here's a financial issue steel stock that for some reason pulled down in value, whether it was pulled down with the tide, you know, with the markets being pulled back or whatever, but it's come down to a point it's like, wow, this is really a great value. And when that happens, we call it a blue light special. And sometimes we just use it a little flippantly and we talk about a small pullback. Maybe this is a blue light special, or maybe you should get ready. Sometimes when there's just a small pullback, we'll talk about blue light, get ready for blue light specials, because we don't know when that pullback's going to end. Is it just going to be a pullback? Is it going to hit a correction, or is it really going to drop? And if it does, we have some stocks that are on hold that would be incredible buys at half their value right now, you know, as we heard from a couple of people over the last couple of weeks, is the valuations of some stocks have just gone through the roof, but they're strong companies with incredible potential. So we'd love for them to be pulled back by something besides the deconstruction of its fundamentals or, you know, some ugly accounting errors or a fraud or something. We, you know, like just pulled back by the markets in general so we could jump back into them and really watch them fly again. So That's all. A blue light special is just something you watch for when things start pulling back. If they have the financial issue still and the pricing was normal or high or overvalued or on one of the other 1,000 different terms we use for a stock where the PE has gone through the ceiling and then that and it pulls back decently to norm or better, that's a blue light special.
5: It's on sale, as we like to say.
6: There you go. Nice. Yeah.
0: So, oh, Mark, sure. 5 words. I just took 3 minutes and you took
5: but
0: three
5: Mark,
0: words.
5: It's more fun. I'm having so much nostalgia with the Kmart.
6: So, Mark, then to Charlotte's question, how do we find a blue light special?
0: Well, that's just it. When you when we start talking about it on the air here, that's the time to start looking at the hold list and checking them out. You know, one of the things that I do internally here, which we don't have a place on the back end yet, is I look at a stock, I look at the business quality, and I rank it very simple. Either it's poor, mixed, or good. Okay, but I also look at the valuation pretty simply too, with only three or four. Is it normal? Is it a blue light special or is it high? So you can do the same thing anytime. If you go out to that list and you say, wow, there's some stocks here I've been drooling over for a while, but didn't want to get in because they're on hold and the markets are pulling back and the markets are pulling back. So maybe I should just go out to one of my favorite sites and look at its PE and see what it's doing. Has it pulled back to where it's not way overvalued, where it is a good buy at this time? That's how you would find it. And oftentimes we'll let you know when there's a few blue light specials, especially in the weekly commentary and or the monthly partner call.
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6: Love to hear from you folks. Give us a call, 610-363-1110. Markets just opened up. Everything is down as it was in the pre-markets. Not much change there from what we saw in the pre-markets though. 610-363-1110. Okay, Mark, so we got several people in our question queue here that have similar questions. And it's good because they've increased quite a bit. They've seen a lot of gains.
5: And so the they're questions wondering what to align.
6: Yeah, exactly. This first one comes from a listener on YouTube called Deny Yourself. Thank you for this question. They say, "What should I do if a stock's value increases by 200%+? Should I sell some of it, even though it's still considered a short-term investment, 5 to 6 months or so, or should I wait until after 12 months? Mark, I presume they're looking for the long-term capital gains advantage. What if I'm significantly overweight in that sector? What should I do?" Let's start with that one, Mark.
0: Yeah, that's there's a lot in there. So yeah, we could start with that. First of all, the idea of being tax sensitive makes sense. I know oftentimes we say stuff like, "Don't let taxes wag your portfolio. Don't let it be the tail that wags the dog." But at the same time, if it has the potential, if it still has a financial issue steel in it, and it looks like it's going to be a long-term thing, I can understand why you would do that. So there's other ways to balance out your portfolio by reducing one stock. My question would be, as part of your portfolio, has it grown so much that it's a large part of your portfolio? The whole portfolio, not just the segment. If it hasn't grown that much, if it's only a few percentages over for your whole portfolio, overweighted, then it's not that big a deal. Secondly, if you want to trim it back, which I think oftentimes is a good idea to, especially when the markets just aren't normal. And we really don't have a normal market right now. It's more normalized than it was a few weeks ago. But I think that when we have so many stocks that are where the PEs are adjusting upwards and it's becoming the norm to be in the 60s, 70s, 80s for PEs for the stocks that are running the market, you have to say there's something dangerous here. So maybe it makes sense to prune this and go ahead and pay the tax. And again, let's talk about taxes here for just a minute. Seth, you know the drill. I give you a dollar, you give me 30 cents back. How many times do you want to do that?
6: As many times as you will allow, Mark. I prefer millions if we could do that.
0: Yeah, a million times, right. So you'd have $700,000 because we did that. A lot of people look at this and they say, "Well, I don't want to have to pay I'd rather pay the long-term capital gains tax on it," which might be, I give you a dollar and you give me 10 cents back, right?
6: Yeah, right.
0: So that's the kind of thing that they think about, and they let those tax decisions wag the dog and wag the portfolio. So don't do that. If you believe you're overbalanced, if you believe there's a potential in the market just taking that away instead of Uncle Sam, why not lock it in? Let your portfolio give you a dollar and then you give 30 cents to Uncle Sam. It'll be a lot less than that because most people don't pay 30%, that you would have to be in a serious income range for that to happen. And I pray you are, by the way. but if you're not, it's not that big a deal. So go ahead and trim it. And when you trim it, it doesn't mean cut down the tree. It means just prune it so that it still is productive. It still can grow. But then you can take those the prunings and you can get them in diversified. And now you have several plants growing. And if you want to, I don't know if anybody ever looks at this. Maybe I'm spending too much time on this, Seth, but think about this. If we just had one stock and it grew, it doubled in 1 month, And we pruned it back to the original entry, and we planted two more bushes, two more stocks, even if they were in different industries and stuff. If we really wanted to know the full return of that first stock a year later, we would have to take the return of everything that we pruned off and replanted to really see that. Some people say, well, we pruned that and it went up another 200%, but because we pruned it back, I only got half that. It's like, no, you got half that plus what all these other new parts of your orchard produce.
5: Because no, that is a very, very helpful analogy, mm-hmm. just for the kind of exponential growth you can see by pruning.
0: Yeah, because oftentimes people think, well, I pruned it, now it's just a stock. This is what its return is. Yes, but it caused all of this, and that's a beautiful thing. You know what I miss right off the bat is that deny yourself via YouTube is that the first thing I would do is I would just get on my knees and say, and if you haven't already, and say, thank you, Lord. You have blessed me so abundantly. Praise you, Lord. And just give God the glory, because that's what it's all about. You're a steward of his. This is his money. You steward it not only to double it in 6 months, but steward it in a way that you don't lose that, not just a fraction of it, but you don't lose it by letting it continue to do that till it crashes, because sometimes it does that. There's risk in the future. Don't presume upon it. Be a good, be a steward that manages your profits as well as your risk. And especially in times when the markets have the potential, if somebody throws something into the mix, something economically goes wrong, Iran starts launching missiles again, so the markets could pull back real hard. It could be a correction or even a crash. So lock it in. Mm.
6: Mark, there's something to be said for, you know, as Christians, we should have, you know, one eye or maybe our peripheral vision on the future, but we need to make whatever the wise decision is in the moment right now. God didn't put us in the future. If he did, then we'd have the ability to travel to the future, and I don't think we do. He put us in the present to be good stewards of whatever situation we're in right now. So I agree with you completely, Mark. Make the best decision right now. And even if that means pruning and then having to pay short-term capital gains tax, praise God, just like you said.
0: Yeah. Imagine if it would have gone up 10,000% in 6 months. Wouldn't you prune it and pay the tax? Yeah. Absolutely. So what's the difference? Yeah. Anyway,
6: well said.
0: Praise God.
6: Yep. 610-363-1110.
0: You know what? I think we got time for a call. Why don't we go to Craig in Ohio? Hey, Craig, welcome to Financial Issues.
15: Good morning. Thanks for taking my call. I had a question on the Blue Light Special. What do you think of Tractor Supply? I used to be on your buy list. I haven't checked recently, but it's gone down in value quite a bit. Just curious what you think of that as a possible Blue Light Special.
0: I don't know what the symbol is on that.
6: Yeah, Craig, it's a hold right now. Mark, it's TSCO. And it is a firm hold right now. You know, it's been a hold about for the last 2 years. Part of the reason for that, Mark and Craig, is there was some concern for a while that Tractor Supply would go dirty. Thankfully, they did not. And so
0: I like it as a company. You know, let me say that first. I like Tractor Supply as a company. I think it's actually serving community well, and that's a good thing. You know, it's got a dividend, which is nice, but it's not well covered by free cash flow, so that worries me. It also has a high level of debt, and that worries me. So based on those things, we'll probably just keep it on a hold. I would not be moving it on until we see that the health of its debt and the coverage of its dividend come back together. They do have some good short-term assets of about $4 billion, but that doesn't cover their long-term liabilities, and that's where we're seeing. We also are seeing compression between debt to equity, which I don't like. Equity's coming down a little bit. It has been growing, but it was growing with their debt, and now we're seeing debt increasing and equity come down. So, I like the company. I want it to do well. I just wish they would do a little bit better on managing their debt and making sure that people don't have to sweat whether the dividend is going to be reduced or missed because of the lack of coverage they have on it. So that's where I'm at on that, Craig. I hope that helped.
15: Okay, thank you. I'll keep it as a hold then.
0: No, Yeah, keep it as a whole. Don't get rid of it. I like that company. I have hopes for it. And yeah, I think too, the leadership has done well. That's one of the reasons we'll put something on a hold is because we see some deterioration of the financial issues still, but not enough to say this thing is worthless. It has the potential. Leadership can turn it around. I believe they will. I'm hoping they will. Let me say that. And when they do, it will be back on the buy list. And hopefully, Craig, you'll be one of the first to know. Thank you, brother. God bless you.
6: Yeah, that's great, Mark. You know, Mark, it's a good reminder, I think, as well, for us to not just automatically assume, and I don't think Craig's doing this. I think he's quite wise in wondering this, is just because a price drops on a stock, it doesn't mean it is a blue light special. Maybe there are more concerning things there. And I think for Tractor Supply, just like you said,
5: it's not
6: concerning enough to be a falling knife right now, Sam. But there are some things that we wouldn't call it a blue light special yet, basically.
0: Right.
6: Yep.
0: Right. And we just don't have enough evidence right now to give it a clean buy. It's, you know, it could get closer. We'll see. We'll give it another quarter here and see what it does. So thank you for that question. And actually, a lot of questions. And we got a couple more questions that went in with the deny yourself question on taking gains. And we're going to get to that in a little bit because each one's a little unique and exciting. So we'll get to those when we come back in just a moment. Meanwhile, 610-363-1110. The calls have been great today and we look forward to more. And I hopefully you'll join us for the next segment in about a minute and a half.

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10: 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We'll be on overtime, taking your calls, taking your questions. Great to be here with you. Guys, before we get to those other couple questions, Mark, about those gains, we got a couple comments in our chat that are just really great. Denise from Virginia saying, experience is a great teacher. Mark's apple tree analogy, as well as this week's market, has finally made me understand when and how to prune. Thank you.
11: Oh, praise God.
10: Great comment, Denise. It's cool.
11: Thank you, Denise.
10: Awesome. And then George with a great comment as well, Mark, George from North Carolina, saying, maybe the future earnings would rise to the current overvalued price per share. I hope so. And I think generally we would all hope that, Mark, right? For a potential blue light special, right?
11: And that's just it. Instead of the stock price coming down, I would rather it grow into the price. And they do that oftentimes. Yeah. So that's
12: Mark,
11: that's
12: is that when we look at PEG, the PEG ratio?
11: Well, we do look at PEG, and that helps a lot, Sam. What happens is PEG takes the potential growth that it has, the projected growth, and divides the price and earnings. I know this is that we're not supposed to do a math class here, but it does that, and it gives you a better idea of what's really going on with this. So if you have a PEG ratio below 1% or below, even if you got a 60 or 70 PE, that's telling you moving forward, the growth potential is so strong that it's worthwhile.
13: So it gives you a better feel that it's going to be potentially one of these stocks that grows into
11: potentially,
13: its value. Yes.
11: Potentially. Yeah. You know, that term is very important here. Potentially, because there's all sorts of things can happen.
13: Anything can happen. The elephants can come for you.
10: There you go. Sam, I'm glad you picked that up. Yeah. Beware the elephants charging through your house, folks. Anything can happen.
13: No one expects them. They also don't expect the Spanish Inquisition either.
10: And no one expects that Inquisition. Very good, Sam. 610-363-1110. So, Mark, back to this trio of big gains questions. The second one is Oliver. He's 61. He says, Mark, my top two stocks are right around the neighborhood of 1,200% each. One of them slightly less, one slightly more. If I sell both and take the profit to get my portfolio pruned, I will have $105,000 in long-term gains. I don't have the money to afford the taxes on those long-term gains. Both stocks, though, have the two sectors 48% over the tracker's percentages. If biblical responsibility is the goal, and it is, then I guess I should take the tax hit next year and just be happy. What should Oliver do here, Mark?
11: You know, I have to fight myself not to go into a, oh, poor pitiful me, I have $100,000 gain, and I might have, no,
13: it's tough. He doesn't know who he is anymore. It's changing his life.
10: That's so well.
11: No, praise God for what's happening there. Praise God that he blessed you so abundantly, and I know you're probably praising God as well. I do have a question, though. The one statement, I don't have the money to pay the capital gains on. Yep. Again, Seth, I give you a dollar. You give, if you'll give 30 cents to the government.
10: I now
11: do
10: have
11: it? And
10: a
11: how
10: dollar.
11: Many times?
10: Exactly. Yeah. And so within that dollar, Mark, you can pay the taxes from the dollar that you receive. That's that idea,
11: yeah,
10: right?
11: Absolutely.
10: So you do actually have the money. Yeah.
11: Yeah. Yeah. Yeah. So that's there. But would it be better? Well, it's long-term capital, long-term gains. So here, when will those long-term gains go away?
10: I guess it would be when you, would it be when you pay the taxes?
11: Only after you pay the taxes. Yeah. So it doesn't matter if you pay them today, tomorrow, 6 years into the future, you're still going to have the long-term capital gains unless you give them away by letting the market take them away in a crash or something, or unless you give it away. So here's a really easy way to get rid of long-term capital gains. Give the stocks to your church.
10: There you go.
11: Use them for your tithing. I don't mean send them all to your church, or you might if they have, if you have that kind of money and you're comfortable with it. But you can donate stocks in kind to nonprofit organizations. You don't pay the long-term capital gains on it. You get to deduct the full amount on your taxes if you're able to do that by the way you file your taxes. The full amount, including the gains and everything, as a donation. So it's one way you can reduce that is to start using stocks with long-term capital gains that concern you as a way to give to your church, give to the organizations that you appreciate, hopefully like Financial Issues and others, so that you don't have to pay the taxes on it. So you could give some away, you could pay the tax out of it, and you can praise God for the gains. And I mean, 1,200% is just incredible.
10: Awesome.
11: I just love to hear that. And I'm glad you have this problem. Praise God for it. It's a stewardship problem. But again, if we could, when you go into buying a stock in a non-Roth or an IRA in a regular taxable account, you're going into it, and when you invest, you have to say to yourself right off the bat, so it doesn't catch you by surprise or cause any anxiety or problems like you're wrestling with right now. You put the money into that stock, you look at it and say, I just put $10,000 into this stock, and that means on all the growth, 30, whatever your top marginal tax bracket is, will go to the government when I cash it out. Mm-hmm. And so if it doubles in price, I'm going to have 15% of that happen to go to the government. If it quadruples in price, you know, you just put that up front, realize that's a reality. That's part of the rules. It's part of the cost of playing the game. It's part of the cost for being in the markets.
10: Yeah. You know, Mark, to me, the peace of sleeping well at night, not having two sectors that are 48% over your target percentage, is worth the 15% long-term capital gains, or 20% if Oliver makes a really large salary, which is basically what it is. It's probably 15%. And like you said, Mark, I mean, you give me a dollar, I give you 15 cents back. I'll take the 85 cents. You know, I'll take that all the time, every time.
11: As many times as you want to do that. So one last thing, Oliver, and again, I think I'm getting a little preachy, so forgive me. My guess is your heart's already there, but I wouldn't frame it. I have been blessed with, you know, I wouldn't frame it like, I guess I should take the tax it and be happy. I think I, you know, take a moment, go before your Lord and say, I've been blessed with a very large gain. And now I get to convert all or part of that blessing into honoring you, my Savior. Thank you, Lord, for the opportunity to be in a tax bracket, where, to be in such gains that I have these tax issues. Thank you, Lord, for blessing me so much. May you be honored with what I do with it.
10: Absolutely. And Mark, I hope that Oliver and anyone who's listening doesn't hear us just speak cavalierly about paying. I hate paying taxes. You guys know that. Don't get me started on
11: taxes.
10: That.
11: I hate my God.
10: I don't like it. But we can say, praise God, you pay the taxes because you made such a good gain. So praise God for that.
11: And yeah, right. And we can praise God. Yeah. Exactly. Yeah. We can.
10: Absolutely. Mark, Noah, this is the third of our trio here, says, I am up over 1,100%, right around 1,100%, in one position. It's in tech, sitting at now 15% of my portfolio. Do I sell a few shares to trim back and take the gain, or just let this position ride either way, since I only have 8 shares to play with? What do you think?
11: Yeah. Oh, Noah, good. Like always, a good question, but it's not the number of shares you have. Yeah. It is the percentages, looking at that. Exactly. So yeah, I'd be trimming that back. I'd be pruning it. A gain of 1,100% is such a blessing. Don't chop down the tree. If it's still a strong tree, prune it back, start planting some others elsewhere. So praise God. Praise God. I mean, I'm a little overwhelmed here from these questions. All of them are 1,000% or more, or 200% in a short period of time, 1,100% in not so long a time either. So there's all sorts of wonderful things going on here. We need to praise God, pay our taxes, and move on if you need to pay your taxes, unless it's in a qualified account.
10: Yeah. Yeah, there you go. Hey, Mark, let's squeeze this question in for our general audience before we move to overtime. So Patty is asking, how are partners alerted about new buys? And Mark, I think the simple answer for that is you can check the weekly commentary. Oftentimes our new buys are found there.
11: Yeah, I've been trying to make any new buy. We'll go into the weekly commentary. Also, you can go out to the Partners Hub and take a look in there and see if you see anything new. But you know what? That would be neat if we could start new buys in there. But
10: well,
11: we don't.
10: There is one thing you can do, Patty. If you go to the buy list and you'd use that sort feature, you can sort new to buy list, and then it will sort the newest holdings there. So you can also do that. But just like Mark said, I would always check the commentary because that information is usually there.
11: Yeah. Hopefully you read in the commentary.
13: And sometimes it comes with guidance too.
10: Yeah, exactly.
11: Yeah, absolutely. Sometimes we let you know, hey, this is on the buy list, but it's aggressive because it has run up in price, but we believe there's a lot of potential. So only put in your portfolio if you're willing to ride that roller coaster with it, you know, that kind of thing. So yeah, it does have guidance in there of oftentimes about the type of portfolios it might be good in. So yeah, we praise God. That's again, a question that I think a lot of people needed to hear, because you know what? I didn't think about sorting it like you just said, Seth. That makes total sense. Just like what makes really total sense is to log on to financialissues.org right now so you can join us in overtime along with Noah, Daniel, James, and so many other people who are in the chat right now. We look forward to seeing you in about a minute and a half. And I want to thank all you who might be going away for being with us. And thank you for loving the Lord, as is evidenced by the way you invest with biblical integrity. We'll see you in just a moment. God bless.

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1: Thank you for joining us. This has been an FISM production.
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5: I'm Ruth Kramer with Mission Network News. Two earthquakes hit northern Venezuela Wednesday night within a minute of each other at 7.2 and 7.5 magnitude. Annabelle Torrealba with TWR has been in steady communication with survivors.
6: So when they could move, they got out of the house and they stayed in the middle of the street just waiting for the ground to get stable.
5: Elderly or disabled people had to be helped out of their homes. Many people saw God's providence in being at just the right place at the right time to help others. By early Thursday, the death toll had reached 164, with thousands more reported missing. Many countries have promised aid, but Torrealba says that's going to take some time. Pray for wisdom as TWR's team serves as witnesses of Christ in Venezuela's long road ahead. Pray for God's comfort and help to come to the country. And reflection is just beginning for returning Hajj pilgrims. An estimated 1.7 million Islamic pilgrims traveled to the holy city of Mecca this year. Nehemiah of FMI reaches out to Hajj returners wrestling with questions. While Islam offers no assurance of forgiveness of sins, local Christians offer the hope of God's grace. One of Nehemiah's partners talked to a Hajj returner in a deep depression because he couldn't be sure that his sins were forgiven.
7: Our brother in Afghanistan is helping him to understand that Jesus is the only way. As of now, I'm speaking to you. He did not follow Jesus Christ, but he's very close there and asking all the questions, reading Word of God almost every day on his own.
5: Pray that Muslims who've returned from Hajj carrying shame and confusion would seek the true light of the world and find assurance in God's grace. 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
8: History was made on today's date. Stay tuned for an American Minute with Bill Federer.
9: The Constitutional Convention was in a heated deadlock over how both large and small states could be represented equally. Some delegates gave up hope. Then on this day, June 28, 1787, the 81-year-old Benjamin Franklin spoke. And shortly after, the U.S. Constitution became a reality. As recorded by James Madison, Franklin stated, "In the contest with Great Britain, we had daily prayer in this room for divine protection. Our prayers, sir, were heard and graciously answered. And now, have we forgotten that powerful friend? 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
8: This has been an American Minute with Bill Federer. 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
12: What were people and the world like before the great flood of Noah's day?
13: Man lived in paradise. We were designed to live about 1,000 years. Think of a number of children you could produce over 1,000-year lifespan. Maybe you don't want to think about
14: that. No, I don't think that. Wow.
13: But also think about what you could learn and accomplish if you lived to be 1,000 years old in perfect health and had all your mental faculties direct from the fresh gene pool of God.
12: This is Bob Boyd.
14: And Jerry Boyd.
12: This is Issues in Education. Most people are taught that a worldwide flood covering the whole world was just a myth, that saving all the species of animals on Earth in Noah's Ark was just a fable.
14: But there is scientific evidence for the flood. One is the Grand Canyon.
12: Our guest is Dr. Frank Sherman, a zoologist and spokesman for the Institute for Creation Research.
14: Dr. Sherman, how did the Great Flood of Noah's Day create the magnificent Grand Canyon?
15: After the flood, the North American continent was pretty much inundated with residual Genesis floodwater. And so we believe that Grand Canyon was formed very rapidly, sculpted out of the area there in northern Arizona in a very short period of time, not too long ago. Nobody saw Grand Canyon form, but there is a very viable scientific explanation that just happens not to agree with the evolutionary interpretation of these alleged millions of years of Colorado River carving out Grand Canyon.
14: Originally, God did not make the Grand Canyon the way we see it today. It's a result of God's judgment and yet also his mercy. But what do you think it looked like before the flood? Was it just one big mountain or what?
15: Well, the Genesis flood lasted for approximately a year. During that year, there was incredible tectonic and hydraulic activity. In other words, earthquakes, water coming up from the waters below, as Scripture teaches. Through all of this, you find great amounts of sediments. These sediments were laid down in the space of the year-long flood. The floodwaters receded with a lot of dammed up residual floodwater in massive post-flood lakes. For some reason, this dam failed and water came racing out in a great deluge, carving out Grand Canyon in an extremely short period of time.
12: How would you say the evolutionists understand the creation of the Grand Canyon, and how is that different from the evidence that you found in the canyon?
15: The evolutionist will say this canyon was formed by Colorado River over millions and millions of years, grain by grain of sediment being carved out by the Colorado River, and we have Grand Canyon today. The creationist looks at Grand Canyon and says, God judged this planet with a worldwide flood, and so with these vertical walls at Grand Canyon, they must have been carved out very rapidly. You don't get vertical walls, these sheer cliffs that you see at Grand Canyon, through the slow, gradual erosional process of Colorado River. If you want to see a slow, gradual process, look at the Mississippi River Valley. Those are very, very worn off and shallow portions of the shoreline. Not so with Grand Canyon. But let me just say, Paul Reeser, writing in Associated Press, gave a story about a great Grand Canyon being found not here on Earth, but on Mars. And what was their conclusion? It was formed rapidly in a very short period of time.
14: Tell us a little bit about the fossil record. How does that prove creation as opposed to evolution?
15: If somebody says to me, Frank, what's your best evidence for creation? I would answer as a scientist, the fossil record is some of the best evidence for creation. Because the first time, for example, you find bats in the fossil record, they're 100% bats. First time you find birds, they're 100% birds. Dinosaurs have always been dinosaurs. So the missing links are still missing.
14: Sure, we don't see transitional forms. And do not these birds or rabbits or whatever fossilize as well? What does that mean?
15: A dinosaur or a person, floodwaters are going to tear them apart. When we find bones of bunny rabbits or dinosaurs, they're usually torn up and it takes an expert to determine what it belonged to.
14: Oh, now, that makes sense.
12: Listen to this. The most sobering words in all human history are these from Genesis chapter 6. The Lord said, I will destroy man whom I have created from the face of the earth. God was grieved that he'd even made man, and his heart was filled with pain and grief about what he was going to do. But with those words came these words. But Noah found grace. He found favor in the eyes of the Lord.
14: What made God so grieved that he had ever even made man? What was there about Noah that God wanted to save and to protect?
12: Our guest is Tom Dooley, author of The True Story of Noah's Ark.
14: Tom Dooley, I like your word true in there. That is so significant because you want people to know it's the true history and not a fable.

0: all mankind. In other words, these people never had one good thought, and they had lost their ability to even make a choice for good.
1: And it's unfathomable that only eight people were deemed worthy to survive the flood.
0: We don't know, actually, if seven of those folks were actually deemed worthy. We only know, the Bible only talks about one guy, and that's Noah. And it was Noah alone who was found righteous. And because of Noah's righteousness, God redeemed him and his whole household. And therein lies a tremendous hope. The Lord is not going to allow us to continue to destroy ourselves and our culture because he loves America. Now, we may have to go through some very, very difficult places to get our country back on track and actually become one nation under God. As a matter of fact, our prayer around here, Bob, Jerry, for years has been, Lord, do whatever you need to do to make us one nation under God. Mm. And that's a very stout prayer because we're way off course.
1: We are way off course.
0: The Bible says, as in the days of Noah, so shall it be in the days of the coming of the Son of Man. Let me ask you a question. How close do you think we might be today to how it was in Noah's day? And of course, the universal answer is we're there. We're there. But for God and for the remnant of God's people, I believe God stays his hand. But I think we cannot continue to go down the path of complete hedonism, self-indulgence, trying to get God on our agenda instead of us getting on his agenda.
1: We also have this remnant, people that love the Lord, so there's more than just one, more than Noah today.
0: Hallelujah.
1: Yeah.
2: Let's get a little bit into the ark here. How long did it take to build?
0: Somewhere between 105 and 120 years that it took Noah and his sons and whatever helpers they had to actually build the ark. It's about 450 feet long and about 45 feet high.
2: Wow, that's huge.
1: And it looks almost like a little harmonica box.
2: Not a boat.
0: Right, it's not a boat, and that's a major misconception. And unfortunately, the church has really aided in this deception, unwittingly, of course. But we always think of Noah and all the little pictures you see in Sunday school classes always portray the ark as a boat. But the Hebrew word for ark does not mean boat. It means quite literally box. So when God told Noah to build an ark, he said, I want you to build me a great big box, and here are the dimensions. But it's a box, not a boat.
2: Well, it's six times longer than it is wide. And
1: yeah,
2: modern ocean-going vessels today, like aircraft carriers and huge oil tankers, are still built with this same ratio. And that's because God gave mankind the idea of what would be the ideal shape to float.
0: God is a perfect, not only a good designer, but he is a perfect designer, a systems guy, a logistics expert with NASA. Monty and some of his buddies got together, and these are all logistics guys. They came up with a logistics study on Noah's Ark, and they found that it was a perfectly designed vehicle for what God intended, and that was simply to provide a place of safety and provision for the people and animals on board for a period of 1 year. And that's all it was designed to do. It was designed to stay afloat and stay dry there on the inside for 1 year. It was perfectly designed by God to do that. So he's not only a good designer, but he is a perfect designer.
1: And one thing I thought was fascinating is that you described this long box to be able to withstand all these waves, these huge waves that were going on, to the point that this box could be almost perpendicular, 90 degrees, and it wouldn't tip over.
0: Yeah, they did a lot of tests on this, and some scientists and people like that did some very extreme testing on a structure like this, one of these test facilities, and they discovered that the ark could have been tilted to almost 90 degrees in any angle, and it would always come back and right itself. So the Lord knew what he was doing, and you know what? The Lord still knows what he's doing, and we can continue to trust him with all of our hearts. He's a good God.
2: Well, now, were all the animals that are on the earth today at one point, or were one of their descendants on the ark?
0: Well, of course, that's what we believe. We believe that the species that were on the ark is representative of every creature that breathes air on the planet today that can find their ancestry on the ark. As a matter of fact, if their forefathers and foremothers, if we can use that term, were not on the ark, they don't exist. There was about 45,000 sheep-sized animals on the ark. It was just an amazing conglomeration, and God brought all those animals from all parts of the world, and they all converged on the scene where the ark was being built. It was God who orchestrated that entire march. Of course, you know, all those animals had to march two by two.

0: and get on board that ark. And they did it willingly. Of course, they were under the lordship of God to have that done.
1: In fact, your book really brought that alive. It was just such an incredible miracle, like you said, that God just caused all these animals all of a sudden. And can you imagine that day? All of a sudden, here comes these animals, two by two by two. I mean, they would just have gone for miles. You would have just seen all these animals coming. It just gives me chills. But I saw this little basket with pussycats in there, two little cats. And we have two cats, so I thought that was funny.
0: Oh, yeah. Well, the cats were definitely, it's over the big cats.
1: Yeah.
2: Now, did that water canopy, where the earth really had like a canopy protecting it from the ultraviolet rays of the sun, do you think that helped keep man alive that long?
0: Before the flood, it was a totally different place. We tend to think of the world being the same as it always has been. But when God first created the world, it was absolutely perfect. All the animals and man, they were all vegetarians. The animals had not yet learned to even fear man. That wouldn't come till later. But when the world was new, God made it perfect. Even the lifespan, of course, a very important part of the story there in the Bible, is that before the flood, the average age of men and women was about 912 years. After the flood, within eight generations, we had fallen down to an average of about 70 years.
1: Boy, what a drastic change.
0: Yeah, the judgment of God is a serious, serious thing. But the common wisdom amongst the scientists, the creation scientists, is that the one thing that ages man the most is the direct sunlight. And of course, when God first created the world, he created it with the firmament, the canopy that enclosed the earth. So there was no direct sunlight. Plus, the atmospheric pressure back then was almost double then what it is now. And so man lived in paradise. The whole earth was this temperate, wonderful paradise. There were no pests. The earth did not have things like termites and biting ants or insects that did any kind of biting. There weren't snakes that had poisonous fangs. None of that. This planet, the way God made it in the beginning, was absolutely perfect and beautiful. And we were designed to live about 1,000 years.
2: So where did all these snakes, scorpions, biting insects, mosquitoes come from?
0: That's the fall, brother. God told Adam and Eve, when you eat this fruit, you shall surely die. Well, they didn't die that day. They ate of the tree of the knowledge of good and evil, and as a result, death entered the world, and the process of death began.
1: Well, that's right, because initially, Adam and Eve were to live forever, forever.
0: Yes.
1: But then they, you know, ate the fruit. God shortened man's life. It wasn't just because the canopy was removed or we started eating meat, but wasn't it something God did?
0: You're right. The people had become so corrupted that God said that he was sorry that he even made man. He grieved in his heart over it.
1: Oh, if these people lived so long, they were probably very intelligent, because you figure Adam and Eve were very intelligent because God created them. They were perfect. So it just makes you wonder, what was this like before the flood? I mean, were they pretty advanced? Could they have been to where we are now?
0: We tend to think that we're the most sophisticated people that ever came along. But the fact is, these people were made in the image of God when God first created the world, and the human gene pool was still pretty pure, even though there was the fall. Sin had entered the world, but human gene pool still produced people that lived an average of 912 years. Think about this. These people were near perfect. They enjoyed long life, and they enjoyed a quality of life that was very, very high. No sickness. They had no sickness. They had no debilitating mental handicaps. Think of the number of children that you could produce over a 1,000-year lifespan. Oh, maybe you don't want to think about
1: no,
0: that.
1: No, I don't think that. Wow.
0: But also think about what you could learn and accomplish if you lived to be 1,000 years old in perfect health and had all your mental faculties direct from the fresh gene pool of God.
2: But that's why it was so shocking when these billions of people who were on the earth who really didn't know much about death, they were drowned, and then after they drowned, they were flushed straight to hell.
0: It was not a pretty sight, of course, when you talk about the entire planet being drowned, but they were given every opportunity. Noah was there, and the Bible tells us in 2 Peter that he was a preacher of righteousness.
2: How many people were on the earth before the flood?
0: About 3 to 4 billion people on the planet at the time of the flood.
2: Just think about that. How many people are on the earth today?
0: A little over 7 billion people.
1: Wow, so it's almost like today.
0: And there are many scientists that believe that the population of the earth at the time of the flood flood could have been as high as 7 billion people.
2: 7 billion people, and all the animals that weren't on the ark would drown. I mean, this is an incredible thing when you think about it. I guess the message is not to go along with the crowd, even if everybody else is involved in unbelief and disobedience. It's better to please God than the whole world. But just think of all these people who not only heard Noah preaching about the coming flood, but they saw all these animals coming supernaturally onto the ark.
0: And of course, you're right. That must have been an incredibly impressive sight for anyone. But when you're so corrupted and out of your heart is issuing nothing but malice and evil and wickedness, you're just not going to connect the dots.
2: Think of the faith that Noah and his family had to have. First, faith that a flood was coming because it had never rained before the flood. Second, that their massive wooden ark would float and not sink or turn upside down. And also that they'd be able to sustain these animals for that year.
0: Noah was this man of simple yet profound faith. He alone was found to be righteous in his time. And so you had a man here who simply believed God, and he walked in obedience. God told him what to do, and he did it. He had a personal relationship with God. They talked on a regular basis. He just did what God told him to do. He didn't care how he looked to the world. That was inconsequential to Noah. What he cared about was the audience of one, his God.
2: Amen. That's a good message for us.
1: Mm-hmm. That's beautiful.
2: The true story of Noah's Ark. Then it happened, a deep rumbling sound. It wasn't just the rain. The fountains of the great subterranean waters burst open, erupting with such a tremendous force that water and debris shot high into the sky. It must have been incredible that judgment looked like.
0: Yeah, we can only imagine, Bob, what that day was like when the fountains of the deep burst open. A lot of these creation scientists believe that the waters were kept underneath the surface. There really weren't any oceans like we have today. Just basically one big solid landmass all over the world, and that's how all the animals could get from all over the world to the ark. There were rivulets and rivers and lakes and things like that, but for the most part, it was just this one gigantic landmass, and the water, all that was gathered under the earth. And of course, the Bible tells us that the way the earth got watered, of course, there was no rain, was that a mist came up from the ground each day and watered the whole planet. And so those oceans and all that water was under there, and when the earthquakes began, all that water, along with the pressure behind it, was released.
2: Yeah, but then some people say, where did all that water go after the flood?
0: Well, we call that the Pacific Ocean and the Atlantic Ocean. The land masses just got shifted, and we got the mountains that we have. The Lord totally reshaped the earth.
1: Initially, it was one huge landmass. Can you imagine that? I mean, there were no oceans.
0: When you read the book of Genesis, ask the Lord to give you a real holy imagination. It begins to open up some pictures in your mind about the possibilities. You know, I read for years about the firmament, and I never knew what that was. Even when I would hear somebody talk about the canopy that covered the earth, I still didn't connect the dots that that was the firmament that was out there.
2: After the ark landed and settled on dry ground, it sat there for another 9 months as the water continued to recede. Just think what these people were thinking. 9 months. They're just sitting there on dry ground wondering, what is it going to be like?
0: God wasn't speaking to any other family members. God was speaking only to Noah. The other members of the family had to trust that God was speaking to Noah, and he was telling them, we're going to do this. So can you imagine the faith it took on the part of the other family members? And then when it actually happened, they realized what they felt all along, that their father was this righteous, godly man. And now he's vindicated. Now he's justified. Yes, he's hearing directly from God.
2: The rain stopped, the sun came out, and a new day on earth began. The old world and all the people were gone forever. A new world that God had created. It was unbelievable to step off that ark the first day because I think there were no plants, there were no trees. They had to grow again from seed. When they first landed and they looked out, it was like looking at the bottom of the ocean.
0: Noah was probably the first man to ever see the sun.
1: Oh, yeah.
0: Because if the canopy was there, if the firmament was there, and then the heavens opened up and the canopy was ripped away, you know, it rained for 40 days and 40 nights. On that 41st day, when the skies cleared, all of a sudden, for the first time in his life, Noah awakes and he climbs the ladder because he sees this bright light flooding through the ark. So he goes to the top and he looks out and he sees this blue sky. And then he sees this enormous light in the sky that almost blinds him. I think Noah was the first man to ever see the sun. On the 41st day, there was blue sky and sunshine.
2: And a rainbow. What was the meaning of the rainbow?
0: God's promise never to do this again. He put the rainbow there as a promise to us that he would never bring a flood to destroy man ever again.
2: And so when we look at a rainbow, we should also think of God's faithfulness.
0: Absolutely. He is faithful, yes. Now you have a planet that only has 8 people on it.
1: Out of 8 people, we're starting the whole world again. Everybody came about again. I mean, isn't that amazing? Just 8 people.
0: Yeah, everybody who is listening to us right now, every one of us came from one of these 3 sons of Noah.
2: Does the ark still exist today?
0: Absolutely. God has placed the ark in what he knew would be a very protected place because he doesn't want it revealed. I think he's going to do that in his own time and in his own way. When you get up there about 14,000 feet on Mount Ararat, it is one of the most treacherous places on the planet Earth. The average winds are about 100 to 150 miles an hour. When you take a helicopter and there's only a very few that can get up there and even get up that high, you have to keep moving. The winds are so high and you can literally see part of the ark, and then by the time you go back around the tip of that mountain and come back, it's covered over with another 200 feet of snow. A lot of people have tried to get up there, including astronaut James Irwin, who lost his life as a result of trying to find the ark up there. He was struck by lightning a couple of times, suffered a tremendous fall. So God has it fully encased and protected.
2: Noah's ark is similar to the Ark of Salvation today. There were those in Noah's day that said, rain? We don't know what that is. Flood? That's never happened before. And they didn't get on board the ark. And there are those people today that believing in Jesus Christ can save me from an eternity apart from God. They don't understand it and they don't do it. So a lot of times the intellect gets in the way of the faith and it prohibits a lot of people from receiving God's salvation.
0: There was only one door on that ark. There were not a whole bunch of doors. There was just one. God doesn't need a whole bunch. He didn't need a whole bunch of doors. All he needed was one. That was the way of salvation. Of course, that's true today. There is just one way. Jesus himself, the most trustworthy person that ever lived on the face of the earth, said, I am the way, the truth, and the life. No one comes to the Father but through me. As surely as there was only one ark and only one door on that ark, there is one God and there is one Savior, and he's the only way.
2: Tom Dooley, maybe you could just give us a conclusion in the true story of Noah's ark.
0: Give people a whole new, fresh look at the wonderful, magnificent God who sent his only son to die on a cruel cross that you and I might have fellowship and live with him forever in heaven. We can trust the Lord Jesus Christ for this life and our passage to the next. He is our ark.
2: Why did God save Noah and his family from the most devastating flood in the history of the world?
1: In the Great Hall of Faith, Hebrews chapter 11, verse 7, it says, by faith, Noah built the ark. He was the only one on planet Earth who loved and obeyed God. Noah lived his life as an example to his generation. God told Noah that he was getting ready to destroy the world because of its wickedness, because demon possession was pandemic, and demons were actually cohabiting with women and reproducing. So God told Noah to build an ark.
3: Noah dropped everything and started building the ark. We might have tried to talk God out of it or tell him to get somebody else, like a shipbuilder. But Noah didn't complain, argue, or procrastinate. He started building the ark.
1: True faith doesn't question God, but obeys him. Noah on the ark is a picture of how God rescues the righteous and destroys the wicked. And only 8. There were only 8 people on that ark.
3: That's right. God gave mankind 120 years to repent. Mankind had become largely demon-possessed, as Scripture says. The sons of God who came down to cohabit with the daughters of men were fallen angels or demonic spirits, causing fallen mankind to be fallen beyond salvation. Just as the ark was elevated by the rising floodwaters, so God's people will be raptured out of this rebellious world to meet the Lord in the air. And our earthly bodies will be changed to a new body like our risen Lord's body, and we'll be with him forever.
1: If you would like a CD copy of today's program, please ask for number 1867, The Relevance of Noah's Ark. That's number 1867, The Relevance of Noah's Ark. 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That's 928-776-0000. If you would like a part in this, the Lord's ministry, call us. We answer our phones. From Genesis 9, verse 16, whenever the rainbow appears in the clouds, I, the Lord, will see it and remember the everlasting covenant between God and all living creatures of every kind on the earth. For Issues in Education, this has been Bob and Jerry Boyd.
4: It's Crazy Money Day. Hi, I'm Chuck Bentley with My Money Life from Crown. There comes a point in life when you think you've heard it all, but I never cease to be surprised at the lies people concoct for financial gain. And this one's crazy. Some people in California declared that a bear wreaked havoc on their luxury cars. They filmed the damage and filed claims totaling more than $140,000. The scheme worked until details were questioned. It was flagged suspicious. A biologist reviewing the footage said the bear was clearly a dressed-up human being. Investigators discovered the truth upon finding a bear costume at the home of one of the suspects. Operation Bear Claw sent its two men and a woman to a weekend in jail. Two were ordered to pay more than $50,000 in restitution. Like I said, that's crazy. Proverbs 13:11 says, "Dishonest money dwindles away, but whoever gathers money little by little makes it grow." Financial integrity matters, especially when no one's watching. God calls us to a life marked by honesty, patience, and trust. 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These criminals attempted to profit through deception. Schemes may promise fast results, but they never deliver lasting peace. And in the end, the cost of dishonesty is always greater than the reward. Are you building your finances on truth or on shortcuts? One leads to freedom, while the other eventually gets exposed. Now, I'm excited to ask you to join us in Knoxville, Tennessee this September the 10th through the 12th. We want to celebrate all that God has done through Crown over the last 50 years. Learn more at crown.org/50 years.
5: We are so close to the big birthday, the 250th celebration of the Declaration of Independence. Hi, this is Dave Zanotti. Let's talk about it today on the public square. So what do you do on the 4th of July? There's probably 360 million plans out there, as there are that many Americans. A bunch of us are coming together at the American Mission Center in Valley City, Ohio. 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You can find information about that at thepublicsquare.com. It's going to be a wonderful afternoon. And we're going to dedicate a tribute and much more to the Declaration of Independence. In fact, we're going to build a building. Yeah, we're going to dedicate a place called Declaration Hall to put up a tribute from our lives this century that hopefully will still be here as a tribute 250 years from now. Now, only God can make that happen if it be His will. But we want to set forth a testimony that on the 4th of July, the 250th year of our republic, a group of people came together, pledging their lives, their fortune, and their sacred honors to keep that declaration alive. There's lots of ways to do that. But I would encourage you to, in your heart, to revisit that first commitment. We pledge to each other our lives, our fortunes, and our sacred honors for the truth of the Declaration. We think it's a worthy sacrifice. So that's what we're doing. What are you doing? And if you can only do one thing, just one thing, you can't travel, you can't give, you can't. Would you say a prayer for America on the 4th of July? May this be the day in 250 years, where more people prayed for our country than ever before. I'm Dave Zanotti on the Public Square. Thanks for listening.
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7: A man named Lawson approached a Mercy Ship's volunteer and mumbled, "I came here to get help." It was hard to understand what he was saying. The tumor in his mouth was so large he could barely speak. For 4 years, it had been growing, slowly taking everything from him. The people in his village would not sell him food because they worried his condition was contagious. His wife abandoned him and their children out of fear. Without work or food, he could not provide for his children. Lawson knew that he needed help, So he turned to the strangers who had arrived in his country longing for mercy. Aboard the hospital ship, he found more than he could imagine. Not only was the tumour removed, but the love the volunteers showed him brought hope back into his life. Before he left, he had one more thing he wanted to share with our crew. I survived! Praise the Lord! Hallelujah! Amen!
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9: 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We leave no one behind and level the playing field for Americans as they are subjected to the tyranny of the powerful. Now, here's Brad Dacus.
10: Welcome to the Dacus Report. Thank you for tuning in. I'm Brad Dacus, president of the Pacific Justice Institute.
11: On today's show, we've got a lot to talk about, dealing with the latest attempted assassination on former President Donald Trump, also other issues involving faith and family. And to help do that today, I'd like to bring on an attorney who I have so much respect for, who plays a very key role in Pacific Justice Institute, particularly in our Southern California office, and that is attorney Michael Pfeffer. Welcome, Michael, to the show.
12: Thanks, Brad. It's great to be on again.
11: Yeah. Now, before we talk about the attempted assassination, I think it's important for us to address something else that came down this morning, which I'm very excited about, and that's dealing with the judge over the Florida case against Donald Trump, dealing with the documents that he had, the confidential documents that he were taken from him, and he was negotiating the return of, and they brought these criminal charges against him. She threw out the case.
12: And it really, I have to say that the Florida judge, and her name escapes me for some reason, but she has been a straight shooter, and I appreciate that she's been a straight shooter. She hasn't been predisposed to President Trump. She hasn't been predisposed against President Trump, a former President Trump. She has been a straight shooter, and I think this is the logical conclusion of that case, which has no business being brought in the first place, had no business. Mm-hmm. And as pointed out by Supreme Court Justice Clarence Thomas in a recent decision.
11: Yeah, I found it interesting in the immunity decision from the Supreme Court, which totally blasted another case that Jack Smith was the special prosecutor is over, and took out two of his four basic cause of actions. But in that decision, Thomas went out of his way to say, by the way, folks, Jack Smith has no business even being recognized, because the Constitution and the Appointment Clause makes it very clear that position, special prosecutor, must be nominated by the president, which would be Biden,
12: exactly,
11: and approved by the majority of the Senate. That didn't happen. Neither of those happened.
12: Exactly.
11: The Constitution is very, very clear on that. Now, you could have a special prosecutor from Congress, but that he's not from Congress.
12: That's right.
11: And he could be someone who is working under the authority and direction and control of the Attorney General. But that's not the case, because the Biden administration did not want a direct control over the prosecution of his number one opponent to be so blatant and obvious.
12: Yeah.
11: So where does it leave us? It leaves us with someone who has no constitutional standing and authority. And I heard someone once actually analogize it this way. It's the same as if the Attorney General just went out on the street, found an attorney somewhere, and says, "Hey, I just want you to come in and just prosecute this person, and we'll give you total immunity, total sovereignty and authority. You won't be under discretion."
12: Yeah.
11: And that's why that clause is there in the Constitution, to ensure that a special prosecutor who is not going to be under the authority and scrutiny of the Attorney General, that they not just have this unilateral powers without some checks and balances.
12: That's right.
11: Like nomination by the president and approval by the Senate.
12: Yeah, the special prosecutors were always meant to be a highly and tightly controlled species in the courts. Their purposes have to be set forth particularly excuse the way the mispronunciation, but it has to be done with particularity.
11: And, okay, gotcha.
12: And that's what needs to happen, and that hasn't happened here. This is Merrick Garland's parade that he's been doing with Jack Smith, and he's been getting away with it for a long time. And today, Judge, I believe it's Judge Cannon in Florida, said no, this case dies here and now, and not a moment too soon.
11: Yeah, I agree. And I heard from former Attorney General Barr that of all the cases brought against Trump, this is the one, he says, that actually had some legal merit to it.
12: Yes.
11: You know, should Trump have given over those documents earlier or not? You know, there was negotiation taking place. He said he didn't agree with the case brought against Trump on this case, but of all of them, this is the one that seemingly had the most credibility, even though it was total hypocrisy because Biden, as vice president, had lots of documents.
12: Yeah.
11: And the only reason he was treated differently was because he was too old and senile, allegedly, to be prosecuted, which...
12: that was a prosecutor's discretion.
11: Yeah, but I did. It was just mind-blowing. Here, the same guy who's running to be commander-in-chief of our armed forces and stay as president was not prosecuted because he was too old and senile.
12: Yeah.
11: And so it was interesting to see how, you know, Barr pointed out that this case that was thrown out was, of all of them, was the most credible, although it wasn't credible.
12: Yeah.
11: And also, what's going to happen is, you know, people say, was it over? Well, here's the deal is, The issue of dealing with Jack Smith is not over because he's in the J6 case. He's over that one up in the D.C. area. So we're going to see this case move on. And that judge is a leftist, you know, anti-Trumper. Yeah. So she's going to say, oh, no, it's great having you. You have total standing. You know, the Constitution is a living and breathing document. It really doesn't mean what it says and says what it means.
12: Right.
11: So she's going to push it that way. Bottom line, it looks like it's going to go to the Supreme Court when you have a conflict of two different interpretations of the Constitution.
12: Yeah.
11: And this Supreme Court, I think, will rule properly, agreeing with Justice Thomas, that the Constitution actually does mean what it says and says what it means. So anyway, but it's, once again, it's nice to see that done, and I'm happy about that. Now, I want to talk about the miracle that happened.
12: Absolutely.
11: Over the weekend, that is was shocking, and I think incredibly spiritually powerful when we look at the facts. And that was the attempted assassination of President Donald Trump. I remember in the past I've said, the dark side has tried to bring Trump down on false, you know, Russian hoax and all kinds of hoaxes, couldn't succeed. Then they tried lawfare, and those are blowing up in their face. And I remember once saying, my concern is that the next thing the dark side will try is assassination.
12: Yeah.
11: And that's exactly what we saw happen. But this was not just an ordinary assassination attempt. The facts, I believe, show it to be very much with involving the providential hand of God in the intervention.
12: Absolutely. And, you know, for good or for bad, we watched yesterday and the day before a little bit this video that played over and over again. And you cannot watch that video of President Trump turning his head, slightly turning his head, I might add, and then a shot hitting his ear. You cannot argue that the hand of God was not on that.
11: Had he not turned his head, then the bullet would have actually gone into the back part of the brain and killed him.
12: That's right.
11: And where it did hit on the ear, people need to understand that some of the media say, you know, several inches away. No. No, it was less than an inch from killing him.
12: Yes.
11: And this was shot, you know, I think it was like 150, 200 yards away.
12: Yeah.
11: And the bullet was less than an inch, some centimeters, you know, just really super close to killing him.
12: Yeah.
11: And yet, now, the bullet could have missed. And if that happened, then this is terrible. We would not have the same impact that we have with the bullet actually hitting the ear and causing blood I think that was much more of a wake-up call for America to understand how degenerate we've become in our politics and usage of dangerous pejoratives and imagery that has been very divided and inherently facilitates these kinds of action. When they say, when the left says, this candidate is going to destroy America.
12: Yeah,
11: it's going to destroy democracy.
12: Yes.
11: Now, they don't. May not actually believe it.
12: Right.
11: The politicians actually, you know, they've seen him in office for 4 years.
12: Yeah.
11: But what does this 20-year-old over here think?
12: Yeah, exactly.
11: He's saying, I got to save America.
12: Yeah.
11: He's going to destroy America. He's going to destroy democracy.
12: That's right.
11: So, yeah, you know,
12: he's like Hitler.
11: He's like Hitler. I better save America. This, and you have people out there that are going to hear it and believe what these leftist scum are saying and act on it. And, you know, and so the culpability, the kids shouldn't have done this. Yeah, it's tragic. But the culpability comes from those who facilitated it, not arguing policy, not even arguing against personality, but arguing things that are so way out and so dangerous that it that this was, I think, to some degree foreseeable, and they should be held morally and ethically and publicly accountable for the things that they've said in terms of politicians, also The View, people in the media. They need to be morally held accountable, and people need to stop giving them money or stop watching their programs.
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11: Welcome back. And folks, if you'd like to keep up with the cases of Pacific Justice Institute, or if you have a need for legal advice and counsel, we do work all without charge. And we also have a newsletter, an e-newsletter called The Legal Insider. 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We have over 260 cases in active litigation right now as I speak. They're growing. We have offices all across the country, coast to coast. So I encourage you to stay up to date and please do so and pray for our work. The spiritual battleground is intense. It's obvious.
12: Yes.
11: And we need your prayer support. So please take the time to go to our website, download that. Also, another easy way to do that is simply to text three letters, PJI. Just text those three letters to the number 71541. It's a 71-year-old man having lunch with a 54-year-old woman, and there's a one-year-old in the high chair. That's how I remember it. 71541. Text PJI there to that number, 71541. And we'd love to keep you updated with our work, and we greatly appreciate your prayer support. You know, Michael, before we continue on with talking about this next case matter, I think it's just so important just to remind ourselves and the audience of how, you know, yes, these are legal battles, and God is blessing us with incredible victories. More than 9 out of 10, I talked to our chief counsel, more than 9 out of 10 of our cases turn out favorably for our clients.
12: Yeah.
11: It's incredible.
12: It's amazing.
11: But behind all of this is a spiritual war, and that's why I so appreciate people who become prayer warriors, who get our updates and pray for us and our attorneys on the front lines of these battles.
12: Yeah, it's so important, and I know it. Whatever I'm doing, especially when there's something major happen, I can feel the prayers, because we seek our prayer warriors and tell them what's going on, and they pray, and I sure appreciate that.
11: Yeah, I know you do. I know you do, and I have seen the hand of God in our cases in miraculous ways.
12: Yeah,
11: I know one case was dealing with homeschoolers, and three judges ruled against us and said homeschooling is illegal in California, period, unless you're a credentialed teacher. Illegal.
12: Yeah.
11: We petitioned for them to rehear the case. We did an appeal. We said, will you rehear this case, please? For the first time in my life, three appellate court judges said, you know what? We may have made a mistake. We'll rehear the case. And then they just tore us up, just diced and sliced us in oral argument. The judges did.
12: Yes.
11: Just it was so obvious that we'd lost that our chief counsel Kevin Snyder said, we don't have to wait for the decision. We need to start preparing for the appeal to the state Supreme Court. That's right. How certain it was that we lost.
12: Yeah.
11: And homeschoolers up and down the state were praying because they called. I says, absent intervention from God, we've lost.
12: Yeah.
11: And so they prayed and they prayed and they prayed. And those three judges, unbelievably, reversed themselves and said, we were wrong.
12: Yeah, exactly.
11: And those kinds of outcomes. And then the one that went to the Supreme Court to be able to open up the churches after Governor Gavin Newsom so hatefully and, you know, just disrespectfully shut down the churches and the synagogues.
12: Yeah.
11: It was an absolute miracle that they took up the case on rapid fire as an emergency writ. That usually only happens when you have like death penalty, you know, situations where the guy, you know, guy or gal is about to have the switch pulled on him, and they take it up and they go, yeah, denied.
12: Yeah.
11: But they actually took it up, and then they miraculously in just 3 days ordered Governor Gavin Newsom, you open those churches and synagogues now. We're not even going to mess around.
12: Yeah.
11: Those are the kinds of acts of God that just blow me away as an attorney when I look at this and think that isn't just good advocacy and excellent work.
12: Absolutely.
11: It's the hand of God. What say you?
12: I completely agree. And you and I have talked about this a lot of times. Just PJI's existence and what has happened in the last 3 or 4 years, it's nothing short of miraculous. You know, God has That's provided. True. He has kept things moving. We made some decisions as an organization to take on hard cases, and we took them on. And our organization grew because we could not in spite of, because we stood in the gap and said, okay, you employees, you have a place to go. You have a place to go with your claims that you got fired for a ridiculous vaccine because you had an objection to that based on your sincerely held religious beliefs. So we've seen it. We've seen God work. And we recognize, I know you do, because, again, we talk about it, and I hear you a lot of times, we recognize God's faithfulness. It's God. It's all about what God wants of us.
11: Yeah.
12: And that's wonderful.
11: It is incredible. People say, Brad, I bet you just have a hard time sleeping at night with all the cases and all the burdens. I go, actually, that doesn't keep me awake.
12: Yeah.
11: Sometimes I have insomnia.
12: Sure, yeah.
11: Especially at my age. I don't even know why I have insomnia. I wake up in the middle of the night like, why can't I get back to sleep, you know?
12: Yeah.
11: But it's never because there's a PJI case on my mind.
12: That's right.
11: You know, maybe there's someone in my church I'm you know, a little concerned about or something, but, you know.
12: Sure.
11: But no, it's just recognizing that God is God, and he is the same yesterday, today, and forever. He still does miracles. He does them in the courts. He does them in the political rallies where there's an assassination attempt. You see the miraculous hand of God that blows away any rationalization or statistical explanation. And to me, it's an encouragement of my faith, and it should be encouragement of also the faith of others.
12: Absolutely.
11: That see what's happening. And those who get our e-newsletter, they get to experience
12: That's right.
11: some of what we're talking about, to see the hand of God and it work in so many cases in the courts today. Now, let's talk about a school's exclusion of the Fellowship of Christian Athletes and its alleged violation of the First Amendment and also the RFRA statute. What happened in this case?
12: Yeah, so we've seen this throughout the country. There's this attack on the Fellowship of Christian Athletes, which is a great organization. There's zero downside to this organization. They're just saying, hey, there's a fellowship of athletes who are believers, and we've seen the Ninth Circuit out here for a long time, one of the worst circuits, but now coming into place because of President Trump's appointments. But we've seen them stand up, and court after court start to stand up for the Fellowship of Christian Athletes. And this happened here in D.C., Washington, D.C., in this case here. And there, the court actually issued a preliminary injunction about discriminating against this organization. And we know how hard it is to get a preliminary injunction.
11: Yeah, so the preliminary injunction is basically the court saying, okay, we haven't heard the whole case on the merits, but I can just see right off out of the get-go here that how this case is likely going to turn out.
12: Yeah.
11: And because I can see that it's likely going to turn out in favor of the Fellowship of Christian Athletes, I'm going to go ahead and issue an order halting this school from keeping this Christian club out. In other words, to say it another way, instead of two double negatives, I'm going to order that they allow this Christian club on campus and be able to conduct their work and their ministry there on campus.
12: Yeah.
11: The court ordered that.
12: Yes, right.
11: Because the court is so convinced that this is the likely outcome looking at the facts of a case and the law. This is a real encouragement. Now, it's still a possibility that the court at the end of the day after case on the merits may decide, you know what, I've changed my mind. There's some facts I didn't know about or some things I didn't look at closely enough. I'm going to rule in favor of the school. But it's much more likely than not that FCA has won and will win this case. And that's how's that significant, by the way?
12: Well, the importance here is because remember what's happening here. The underlying issue here is because the Fellowship of Christian Athletes has the nerve to include in their statement of faith something that's eminently biblical, and that is we don't participate in same-sex marriages and the like. And so here, what's significant here is that we're seeing large circuits, for instance, not the Ninth Circuit. This is a district court case, so maybe the D.C. Court of Appeals will have to weigh in on this. But this is a significant constitutional issue that this organization can have a right to exist and have a statement of faith that people have to ascribe to be involved in the leadership for them.
11: Yeah, and I look at the court's opinion and the district's exclusion of FCA. They saw this as a means of eliminating discrimination. They said this is fatally under-inclusive.
12: Yeah.
11: That's what the court said.
12: That's
11: they
12: right.
11: said, "This, what are you talking about? This school excluding FCA? This isn't inclusive. This is under-inclusive."
12: Yeah.
11: And yet it's so much hypocrisy. But these liberal school districts with liberal principals and superintendents, you know, oh, yes, we're all about inclusion and tolerance. Oh, what, you're a Christian group? Yeah. Oh, we're going to boot you out.
12: That's right.
11: We're going to put you in the back of the bus.
12: That's right.
11: We see that happening. That's what's so important of why these cases are all addressed and addressed firmly. Hats off to that court. I don't know if that judge was appointed by which president. I don't know that. But I here's my bet. That if this has to go to the Supreme Court, if for some reason the appellate court rules adversely and it ends up Supreme Court, I'm convinced the Supreme Court will rule in favor of FCA and against this intolerant, bigoted school district. What say you?
12: I agree. And Brad, this might be a good opportunity to mention, because I alluded to it with the Ninth Circuit after Trump's appointments of correct constitutional affirmation by these justices, is it makes a difference who we vote for.
11: Yeah,
12: it just makes a huge difference because there's a marked difference between an originalist, those are the people that President Trump appointed, and seeing the Constitution as it was intended at its writing, and this whole nonsense about it being a living document that's able to change through the years, there's a marked difference between that. We need more originalists and less, you know, constitutional nonsense of being something that is a living document.
11: Yeah. Yeah, exactly. I'm encouraged by this. And it is a reminder, though, how important our votes are.
12: Yeah, it is.
11: Because who we vote for president is the one who nominates judges to fill these federal court openings.
12: That's
11: not
12: right.
11: The state courts. Those are separate.
12: Yep.
11: And we've got a lot of problems with state courts in Georgia and some other places, New York. But they do fill the judges' positions on the federal courts.
12: That's right.
11: From the not just the Supreme Court, but also the appellate court, the circuit courts, the district courts. And it impacts our lives.
12: Yeah, absolutely.
11: It really does. These kids in the FCA club, their lives are impacted.
12: Yeah.
11: And not only theirs, but also others in other parts of the country where the courts are going to look at this decision. The stakes are simply too high for such a time as this.
13: 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We are here for you.
11: So folks, just remember, it's our God-given freedoms we're talking about. Now, let's choose to keep them. I'm Brad Dacus, president of the Pacific Justice Institute. 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
14: I'm Ruth Kramer with Mission Network News. Two earthquakes hit northern Venezuela Wednesday night at 7.2 and 7.5 magnitudes. By early Thursday, the death toll had reached 164, with thousands more reported missing. Many countries have promised aid, but Annabel Torrealba with TWR says that's going to take some time. Pray for Wisdom as TWR's team serves as witnesses of Christ in Venezuela's long road ahead, and pray for God's comfort and help to come to the country. And Reflection is just beginning for returning Hajj pilgrims. An estimated 1.7 million Islamic pilgrims traveled to Mecca this year. FMI's Nehemiah reaches out to Hajj returners wrestling with questions of forgiveness. One of his partners told a depressed Hajj returner who wasn't sure if his sins were forgiven that Jesus is the only way. While not yet a Christian, the man now reads the word almost every day. Pray that Hajj returners would seek the true light of the world. You've been listening to Mission Network News, a service of One Way Ministries. I'm Ruth Kramer.
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18: This is the Middle East Report, your connection to truthful reporting on Israel and the Middle East. I'm John Riley. For over 47 years, Iran has called the United States the Great Satan and Israel the Little Satan. And in practical terms, that means that Iran has openly called for the destruction of the United States and Israel. And in spite of all of this, the Trump administration has made an agreement that many conservatives say will embolden Iran and give them cash to continue their terrorism. Senator Ted Cruz on his recent podcast had some strong words of concern about this recent agreement between the United States and Iran.
19: $300 billion flows into Iran. That's what's contemplated under this agreement. As long as the regime remains the Ayatollah and the mullahs, they have not changed. They still chant death to America. They still want to kill us. And they will use that money. So for 47 years, the Islamic regime in Iran has been waging war with America. They've been the number one funder of terrorism worldwide. They're 90% of the funds to Hamas, 90% of the funds to the Houthis, 90% of the funds to Hezbollah, all come from Iran. That money, if we send that money, and by the way, the money is anticipated being deposited in the Bank of Iran, which is controlled by the IRGC. The IRGC is a terrorist group. And now this agreement contemplates billions of dollars flowing into the IRGC's coffers. If the Islamic regime remains in power, that regime, I believe, will continue to threaten President Trump and his family. They've twice hired hitmen to try to murder the president. I believe the Ayatollah with $300 billion, the result of that would be more Americans killed in terrorism. And this regime, they lie. Yes, they've promised not to develop nuclear weapons. If they get $300 billion, they will use that money to develop nuclear weapons. The reason I don't want them to have nuclear weapons is I think the odds are unacceptably high they would use those nuclear weapons. The risk is that hundreds of thousands of Americans would be killed in a flash of an eye by detonating a nuclear weapon in New York City or Los Angeles. I believe if the Ayatollah were able to do so, he would. The Obama nuclear deal inevitably would have led to Iran getting nuclear weapons. But I think now President Trump is receiving bad advice, and I'm hopeful that he will choose to go down a different course and not give billions of dollars, either American money or anybody else's money. I don't want people who want to kill us to have the means to be able to do so.
20: One of the other things in this memorandum of understanding deals with Israel and Lebanon. There are a lot of people that are really concerned that this would neuter our ally, who is actually going after terrorists, organizations, Hamas and Hezbollah, terrorist fighters. I want to get your reaction to that part of this deal as well.
19: You want to know Iran's priorities? The very first thing they negotiate in this deal is stop attacking Hezbollah, the terrorists that are murdering civilians. Understand, Hezbollah is not a government organization. It's not a legitimate organization. It is purely a terrorist organization. They target citizens. They target civilians. They target women and children. They fire rockets into Israel routinely. And the very first thing is a protection for Hezbollah in Lebanon. And understand, Hezbollah, yes, it's a threat to Israel. Hezbollah is also a threat to America. Hezbollah has murdered many Americans, and so protecting Hezbollah in this agreement, I think, is also counter to U.S. national security interests.
18: Texas Senator Ted Cruz is not the only one concerned about this agreement. Louisiana Senator Bill Cassidy said Reagan is rolling over in his grave. Iran's nuclear ambitions were not curbed, and they have learned that threatening the Strait of Hormuz works and will undoubtedly leverage that in the future. And now Iran gets to build brand new infrastructure under this deal. That's the Middle East Report. Thanks for listening. 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
27: What is your purpose in life? What is your purpose in life? 866-348-7884. 866-34-TRUTH. We want your calls, but as I think about this, I'm looking at 1 Corinthians chapter 1, starting in verse 17. It says, "For Christ sent me not to baptize, but to preach the gospel, not with wisdom of words, lest the cross of Christ should be made of none effect. For the preaching of the cross is to them that perish foolishness, but unto us which are being saved, it is the power of God." And so every company that you have has something that they call a mission statement. And I've got Pastor Todd Felkel from Christ Freedom Fellowship, yes, over in McLeansville, North Carolina. And Todd, you've got a purpose for Jesus. Is that right?
28: Yes, I do. Yeah. My purpose is most of all to know Jesus, mm-hmm, and to make him known. Mm-hmm. But most of all, know him. I mean, I'm talking about really know him as your personal Lord and Savior, as your best friend, as Savior, deliverer, Lord of your life. And I'm talking about a deep knowing of a thing. Like, I'm not talking about just like an intellectual, mental knowing about, or an inherited knowing, like my mom or my dad knows him, so I like know him. No, I'm talking about intimately knowing Jesus is my purpose.
27: intimately knowing Jesus. And the Bible says that my sheep hear my voice and that another they will not follow. And we can hear the voice of God. We can listen. And see, what I do every day, Todd, is I wake up. And some days it's honestly, I just feel like laying around. I don't really feel like doing much, but I wake up in the morning, and what helps me with my purpose is I said, Lord, who can I help today? You see, the natural thing in our lives is to think about what Michael Zwick wants. The natural thing in your life, Todd.

0: And they brought it down. They said, okay, we've got one sentence. You don't have enough money to bring it down to send out one sentence. He says, do we have enough for one word? And they said, you've got enough for one word. Do you know what that word was, Todd?
1: Jesus.
0: Others. Others.
1: I like
0: it. And so, you know, it's like when we think about it, I want to think, yeah, so yes, Jesus, that's the greatest name above all. But when we're others focused, I notice in my own life that it gives me a purpose, and people are really searching for purpose. And I think a lot of times when they're trying to find it, Todd, they're looking internally. They're looking at, hey, what can I do to make a lot of money? What can I do to, you know, meet somebody? Everybody wants to meet the perfect person, and until they realize that there are no perfect people out there, and then they realize that they're not perfect themselves. So, why would they expect it from somebody else when they're not perfect themselves? But here's the thing. I heard a story one time, and it was about a guy who was, he was a football player all throughout high school. He was a football player all throughout high school. And the whole time he was playing football, he was not very good at all. He was a mediocre quarterback at best. But the last game, his senior year, what happened to him was this, was they said, when you're playing this football game, they said, this is your last game. This is your last chance to get at it. And so what happened was that he played the game of his life. He threw for like 500 yards. He threw 5 touchdowns, and there was never anything like it that they saw before. And they asked him, Todd, they said, how did you play so well? What happened? Where were you all these years? And he said, well, he said, my dad was blind. All of these years, my dad was blind. And he said, what happened was this. He said, was that because my dad was blind and he couldn't see, he said, my dad died this past week, and my dad was never able to see any of my games. He said, but he said, my dad now saw this last game because my dad was in heaven. So he had a purpose. He wasn't just playing for himself. He was playing for his dad. And so I know you've got a purpose as well, Todd, right?
1: Yes. Also, in my church, we have a slogan that I like to share is find a hurt and lay a hand on them and heal it in Jesus' name. And so we just try to look for people that are hurting, the least, the last, the lost, the lowest, the lonely. Anybody out there, you know, as your day-to-day life, when you hear somebody that's hurting, say, hey, can I pray for you? And because people are hurting. And, you know, just lay your hand on their shoulder or hold them by the hand and just pray for them and ask Jesus to help them, to heal them, to give them hope. And God does it. It's amazing what God can do. Another one of the purposes that of my fellowship, our Christ Freedom Fellowship, is to bring freedom in Christ to this generation. And the Lord has changed my life in amazing ways over the last 3 to 4 years, and me and my family, and brought amazing freedom in our lives. And God's given me a freedom story, and we've had the privilege of praying for many, many other people and serving others. You know, you visited my church last Sunday, and I preached about serving others.
0: I did, and I feel like it was a divine appointment because it's funny. Your daughter, what's her name? Jessica Felkel.
1: Yes.
0: Your daughter, Jessica Felkel, actually works at Olive Garden.
1: Yeah.
0: And my family and I, we never go to Olive Garden, but my son Christian had a birthday June 14th, the same day as the president, and President Trump and Flag Day, but our friend Anton actually gave Christian a gift card to Olive Garden. And we were on our way back from Winston-Salem one day, and I said, we've got to use this gift card. Let's just go to Olive Garden, even though we never go there. And I think the air conditioning was out there in Olive Garden.
1: Right.
0: I don't know if it still is or not, but
1: it may be.
0: They're trying to get it done. But the air conditioning was out, but we went in there, and I saw this lady who looked so familiar, and it was your daughter, Jessica.
1: And she saw your T-shirt that you were wearing, and I think she spoke to you first.
0: Did she?
1: Because you were wearing a T-shirt that had a slogan like, Yay God, Boo Devil, or something like
0: that. Yes, yes. The shirt said, Satan sucks.
1: Yeah.
0: And on the back of the shirt, it said Jesus saves.
1: Yeah.
0: And so, but I remember walking up to her and I said, it's going to sound crazy. I said, but is your last name Felkel? And she goes, yeah. And I said, I don't know why. I said, your name, your face and your name just

0: up as a friend suggestion on Facebook. And I said, it's crazy. I said, okay. I said, do you guys do ministry? And she started telling me about Christ Freedom Fellowship over in McLeansville. And you guys actually meet at your house, right?
1: Yes, for the last 3 years. This coming July 9th will be exactly 3 years. Yeah, July 4th, 3 years ago, God just began to give us some amazing freedom.
0: Yeah.
1: And me and my family and others, and we decided to start a new church right in my home.
0: And you know Nikita Koloff, right?
1: Yeah, good friends with Nikita, went to his man camp, and the Russian nightmare, now Satan's worst nightmare. Yeah. I love Nikita, I do.
0: But it sounds to me like not only you, but your family have a purpose. And I think people were searching for happiness, right?
1: Yeah.
0: And it's like just this thing that's kind of out there. Mm-hmm. But what they don't realize is that when you're serving the Lord, when you're really serving the Lord, then that's where happiness comes. To me, I get happiness when I spend the first 30 minutes or so of my morning praying. And what I pray for, and we talked about this at your fellowship this last Sunday, what I've been praying for is a revival to spread across Alamance County, a revival to spread across Guilford County, Winston-Salem, Forsyth County, where I grew up, and all throughout North Carolina, all throughout the country. So in other words, it's more than just about me. It's about something bigger than myself, because I want to see this revival. We will be right back after this break. We want your calls. The phone's been down. We're trying to get it fixed. 866-34-TRUTH. 866-348-7884. Go ahead and call.
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8: 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What can I do?
9: 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Now, if he says you're overweight or your dress is sloppy, if he points to those kind of things, I would say, yeah, you can work on those things. But very likely, it's far deeper than that. It's not just physical. It's emotional. And so I would ask, on a scale of 0 to 10, how much love do you feel coming from me? And chances are you're going to find out it's rather low. And then you're going to ask, what could I do to help meet your need for love? And you can begin to speak his language. If the two of you could take the quiz, 5lovelanguages.com, and determine each other's love language and begin speaking it, chances are he'll find you attractive again.
8: This has been a Love Language Minute. 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
0: All right, guys, we are back with Todd Felkel. 866-34-TRUTH, 866-348-7884. We had several people who were trying to call in, but the phones were down. The phones are working now, and boy, do we have a treat. We have the owner of the Truth Network calling in right now, Stu Epperson. Are you there, Stu?
10: I'm here. I'm here with Annie Bowersox, his daughter Allie. I literally was handing her the phone to tell me her purpose in life, and she ran away. Look at her running away. You can't run away from purpose now. Hey, do not take that car to Damascus or Tarsus, wherever Jonah tried to go, because you might end up swallowed by a big fish. Hey, but you know, it's interesting how, you know, God said go, Jonah said no. God said, here's my purpose, here's my will. How many of us are like scratching our head? What is God's will? I wonder what he wants me to do. Give me some writing in the sky. Well, God told Jonah per blank, you know, verbatim, this is what you're doing, bud. And he said point blank, no. So I think the first step is, am I willing to like a lot of my pastor friends say, lay my yes on the table and say, God, whatever you want me to do, I'm going to do. And I think that's a great premise. I love this topic. I really hope at some point, Zwick, that you'll read maybe later in the show, Romans 12:1-2, because it really talks about how connecting to God is how you connect to his will. And sometimes we get that the other way around. We say, God, what do you want me to do in this situation, this relationship, this job, this thing? Well, we need to connect to him and see his heart and let him fill us. And then what will happen? In all your ways, acknowledge him. He'll direct your path. So we got to start with the trust. We got to start with connecting with God, and then his will find us. So that's my two cents on that, man. I wanted to share. I love what you're doing. I love this topic.
0: Yeah, and you're going to be talking about on Monday what happened to the pastor. There was a pastor who had been repeatedly harassed by this guy across the street from his church, and he walked over there, and from what I understand, the other guy threw the first blow and the pastor finished it, right?
1: Yeah, he did.
10: Yeah, that's, I wouldn't take it as finished into that situation, but I will tell you, Zwick, that it was pretty rough. The video's rough, but this is where we live. Like, you know, what do you do? How do you handle that situation? So I don't want to give away my position. I'm with Annie Bowersox, who works with pastors with Energized Ministries, has a great ministry, helping pastors find their purpose, finding a little bit of, encouragement and refreshment for his pastors, and teaching us to love our pastors. But we are going to talk about that Monday, kind of how would you respond, and some of the challenges there with that. So great teaser for Monday, but I'm going to get out of here because you're talking about the greatest discovery. The greatest place to be in the world, the safest place to be, is in the center of God's will.
0: That's right.
10: The most dangerous place to the most absolute horrible place to be in the world is out of God's will. You can be making $100 million a year. If you're not in God's will, you are in a living hell. I'm telling you. So seek God, find his will, find his purpose, and I can't wait to hear what the other callers say about what God's perfect will is. Thank you, brother.
0: Amen, brother. Looking forward to Monday. All right.
10: Yes, sir.
0: Thank you, Stu. All right, so we've got a Hannah out of South Carolina. Is that your daughter?
1: Hannah, too.
0: Okay.
1: Yeah.
0: Okay. Hannah, are you there?
11: Hi. Yeah, can you hear me?
0: I can. What is your purpose in life, Hannah?
11: So I actually struggled with my purpose for a long time until I heard a podcast by this pastor. His name is Isaiah Saldivar, and he said, you know your purpose, you're just scared of it. And once he said that, it was like something awakened in me, and God had been calling me to be a teacher, a high school teacher, ever since I graduated high school, but I was afraid because of I had lost a friend to suicide, and so I was afraid to enter the school system because I was afraid to lose others to suicide. But I surrendered that to the Lord, and I laid my body out as a living sacrifice, just like the last caller was talking about, Romans 12:1. Mm-hmm. Lay your body out like a living sacrifice, and God will use you. And that's what I did. I surrendered everything I had to the Lord, all my fears, and now I'm a teacher. So
0: thank God. I know Dad's proud of you, right, Dad?
1: Yes. Yes. She actually worked for Chick-fil-A for how long, sweetheart?
11: For 11 years.
1: 11 years. And she gave up getting paid less by leaving Chick-fil-A and became a teacher at a Title I school in middle of nowhere, South Carolina, Hampton, South Carolina. Shout out to Hampton County, South Carolina folks out there.
0: Amen. Well, Hannah, I want to thank you for the call. We've got a Fred Hagee here out of Lexington. Are you there, Fred?
12: I am, Zwick.
0: Hey, buddy, what is your purpose in life?
12: Zwick, God calls me to be a witness for Jesus, brother. That's my purpose in life.
0: So tell me a little bit about that, Fred.
12: Well, Zwick, I wasted 48 years. I was one of those like 95% others in the body of Christ who had never led one person to Jesus. And in 2002, I had struggled with that guilt. I had gone to the end of the road, and I couldn't stand it any longer. So I went to school, got taught how to do that.
0: Mm-hmm. And what happened?
12: Well, it changed my life. I come to realize that lost and dying world is looking for my message. And the way I was trained for 48 years to do personal witnessing and evangelism is to let somebody else do it.
0: Yeah. Here I am, Lord, send somebody else. And so since you've done this, Fred, you have seen some amazing stories by just going out and sharing the word of God. And you always say that the power is in the word of God. Is that right, Fred?
12: The power is always in the word of God. And when we're sharing our faith, we need to get to the word of God immediately as soon as we can.
0: Absolutely. And Fred, I actually just gave Todd Felkel, Pastor Todd from McLeansville, a copy of your book. I've read it. It has helped me do evangelism out there. I think the callers who are listening, if they pick it up, it could really help them out. What's the name of the book, Fred?
12: The name of the book is Give 'Em Jesus. The subtitle is The Only Soul Winner's Handbook You Will Ever Need.
0: Well, and it's by Fred Hagee, H-E-G-E. Fred, I want to thank you for the call, and I'm going to let you go because I know you probably got some evangelism to do later today. So
12: I got something I need to do, brother. Sure.
0: I love you in the Lord, man. So thank you for the call. We've got a Christy Real out of Mebane, North Carolina. Now, if you're not out of Mebane, that you're not from Mebane, they call it Mebane. Is that right? Is that right, Christy?
13: 100%. We can always tell transplants.
0: Well, Christy, what is your purpose in life, Christy?
13: Do you mind if I shift just a little bit? Because I feel like we all have so many dreams and visions. And, you know, at one point I was very passionate about being a nurse. I'm a minister of the gospel. I love seeing the church awaken to her full glory. I love to see the lost come to know Jesus. But really, at the end of the day, we live before an audience of one, which is Christ alone.
1: Yes.
13: And our real purpose is the ministry unto Christ. And yes. I think sometimes we miss that part because we think we have to do all these other things, that we miss the thing that actually fills our soul, which is just being with Jesus and being okay that Christ is enough.
1: Yeah, a lot of people love the ministry more than they love Jesus. And yeah, we get that mixed up. I like that.
0: Well, and Todd, you mentioned something before about religion. You had to break religion off of your life.
1: Yeah, God redirected my purpose and vision for life about 3.5 years ago. And you said earlier about how God speaks to us, and God spoke to me and told me to break off the yoke of religion and to yoke myself with Jesus. Religion is what man can do, but Jesus is what God can do. And I immediately resigned from my church 3 years ago, and I'd been there 9 years in a good, great position, good paying job. I was there for 9 years, and the next Sunday I said, God bless y'all. I love y'all. I'm so thankful for y'all, but I got to move forward what God's called me to do. And God just began to change my life and vision for my ministry. And Jesus said, preach the kingdom of God, cast out demons, and heal the sick.
0: That's it.
1: And that's what we do.
0: And the number is 866-34-TRUTH, 866-348-7884. And when we come back, Christy, if you can stay on the line for just a minute, because I wanted you to respond. And we've also got a Deborah, so we want your calls. We've had plenty of people call in. The first part was tough, but this is Michael Zwick, and I've got Todd Felkel right here and Christy Real.
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14: In our over-medicated society, with mental health going on everywhere and plaguing us at every turn, why not meditate on God's Word? Joshua 1 verse 8, Psalm 1 says, His delight is in the law of the Lord. In His law He meditates day and night to become like a fruitful tree planted by the rivers of water. Colossians says, Let the Word of Christ dwell in you richly. You see, the Word of God points us to the Son of God and brings us to the grace of God. And everything changes when you get the Word of God in you. 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
21: 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Here's another way to look at it. Out of your entire life of accomplishments, the only thing that will matter for Christians 100 years from now will be how many people are in heaven because of your influence. 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
0: We're back. This is Michael Zwick. I've got Todd Felkel, and we've got Christy Real on the phone as well. And I was thinking about purpose. I heard a story by a guy named E.T. He's a motivational speaker, Todd. And he told a story about there was this guru who was going to teach this young man to go out, and he was going to teach him to make a lot of money. And he said, I'll do whatever you tell me to do, buddy. And he said, okay, I need you to meet me at the beach tomorrow morning at 5 a.m. So he met him at the beach, Todd, and he brought him out there, and he said, I need you to go out in the water. The guy said, I didn't know I was going to go in the water. He dressed up in a suit. He said, all right. He brings him out into the water. And all of a sudden, they're about waist deep. And he keeps bringing him further. He's like, what is this guy doing? And he gets to the point where his neck is barely above the water. And he says, the guru takes this guy's head and he holds it under the water, He's just about to pass out. And when he's just about to pass out, the guru lifts him above the water. Oh, and he's struggling to breathe. And he said, what the heck is this all about? And the guru said, he said, when you were under that water, what did you want to do? And the kid said, I wanted to breathe. And he said, when you want success as bad as you want to breathe, you'll see success. When it comes to Jesus Christ, when it comes to your purpose in the Christian ministry, I'm here to tell you today, when you want Jesus as bad as you want to breathe, you'll find Jesus. The Bible says, Todd, it says, seek the Lord while he may be found. Call on him while he is near. What do you think, Christy?
22: I think that was a mic drop.
1: Yeah, it was.
22: But that's what I think. That was a mic drop. There's nothing left to say. That is it. That is it.
0: Well, you, I know both of you and Christy, you had a time in your life where you actually started out and you said you just wanted Jesus, but you said it started with a commitment. Is that right?
22: Yeah, it did. I grew up Baptist, so I was saved when I was 8, and I still love the Baptist church. I think it's one of the, they push repentance and soul winning, which I love. But I never saw the fruit of salvation. And when I was 30, I had this radical encounter with Jesus, and he actually took me out of church for a season. And it just sat me down, me, him, and the Word. But what started, I made a commitment that I was going to get on my knees and pray every night before I went to bed, and I was going to read one chapter a day in the Bible. And what that turned into, I met God there, and I fell in love there. And what that turned into was a grace came on my life after that commitment where I spent about 12 hours a day in the Word and for a year. And then, it transformed my life. And I've never been the same after that. I went in one way and I came out another 100%.
0: That's right. And I see a hunger in you and in Todd that I don't see in too many people. But we've also got a Deborah out of Burlington. Are you there, Deborah? She's coming on in a minute. But we've got a Deborah out of Burlington, North Carolina. Are you there, Deborah?
2: I am.
0: Deborah, what is your purpose in life, Deborah?
2: I'm blessed to be a blessing to someone today.
0: You're blessed to be a blessing to somebody today. What do you mean by that?
2: Yes. All right. It's whether I would clean at the church after a function or help set up, whether I'm leading a small group, I may be preparing food, especially my deviled eggs. I could, experiencing God's creation while sitting on my back deck with friends face to face, encouraging them and giving them God's truth and witnessing to others in the marketplace, sharing my King Jesus. And I want to share this scripture, Colossians 3:23, work willingly at whatever you do, as though you were working for the Lord rather than for people. And that's it.
1: That's good.
2: What we're doing is to bring God and his Son the glory, the honor, and the praise, and to share the joy that we have.
0: And that's good. That's really good, Deborah. I want to thank you for the call. But when I hear you talking about that, Deborah, one of the things that I think about is that, and I can hear it in your voice, and I'm sure Todd can, is there is a joy in her voice. Do you hear that, Todd?
1: Serve the Lord with gladness, a gladness and a joy deep in our heart and soul of that service comes from, the inside. You're not doing it, just going through the motions so other people can see you. She's actually doing it for the Lord.
0: She's doing it for the Lord. And Deborah, thank
2: you. Doing it for the Lord.
0: Amen, Deborah. Thank you for the call. We've got a Michael Griffin. It just says out of North Carolina. Are you there, Michael?
3: I am, brother. Yes, sir.
0: And then we got Christy coming up next, too. But we lost her. But, Michael, what is your purpose in life?
3: Well, my purpose in life, I think you know this already, Zwick. But my purpose in life is to spread the good news.
0: Amen.
3: But like the caller before me just now, she quoted a verse.
0: Yes.
3: And I want to quote a verse, if it's okay, really quick.
0: Please do, yes.
3: Matthew 5:16.
0: Yes.
3: In the same way, let your light shine before others, that they may see your good deeds and glorify your Father in heaven.
0: Yes.
3: We're called, Zwick, to go out and be the hands and feet of Jesus. We're called to do that by being kind and compassionate, speaking the truth, living with integrity. But then, I've always got to put this in, brother.
0: Yes.
3: Share the hope of the gospel through both our words and maybe even more importantly, Zwick, our actions. Sharing the gospel through actions and the words.
0: Well,
3: that's,
0: you know,
3: my purpose.
0: Well, and that's a great purpose, Michael. But, you know, one of the things when you were saying that is there's an old expression and it says, preach the gospel constantly, use words when necessary. But I've never known anybody come to Jesus without somebody actually opening up their mouth. Yes, you've got to live a good life. Yes, you've got to be kind. But at some point, you've got to open up your mouth. Is that right?
3: That's exactly right. That's exactly right. And, you know, I always lead, and you've heard, you know, do you have a testament? And mm-hmm. I lead with that.
0: Mm-hmm.
3: And then, but I always, and you know this because Fred Hagee taught me well, always give them the acid question. If something was going to happen to you today between 0 and 100%, what's the probability that you're going to heaven? That's the words that I use. And you're going to get a metered. You're going to get 40%, 80%, 95%. And that's where you start bringing the gospel to someone who needs it so desperately.
0: Because a lot of people think, and I just ran into a guy the other day who I dealt with, and I talked to him, and I said, you know, tell me about, you know, do you know the Lord or this or that and the other or whatever? And he said, well, I'm a pretty good person, and I do some good things. And so I've heard it said before is that, you know, if somebody asks you why you're going to heaven, and if it's anything that says I, you completely missed it. But if you say it's all about Jesus and it's all about his grace, it's all about his goodness, it's all about my salvation because of nothing that I've done, but because of how good he is. And as you know, it says in John 3:16, it says, for God so loved the world that he gave his only begotten son, that whosoever believeth in him shall not perish, but have everlasting life. And are you there, Christy?
3: Amen.
0: I think we're waiting on Christy to come back. I don't know if she's still there, but are you there, Christy?
22: I'm here. Can you hear me?
0: Yeah, we lost you for a second, but go ahead. What were you saying?
22: I think the last thing I was saying is that what you said was exactly right, that at some point we have to have a desperation for Jesus.
1: Yes.
22: And for me, I fell in love with God, but the Word says that you can't love God until you let him love you first.
1: Yeah.
22: And I think sometimes people really struggle allowing God to love them and to pierce them really deep so that their faith becomes something real instead of just some religious action that bears no fruit.
0: Yeah, and Todd, you've seen some fruit. I mean, it's been difficult. You said when you really start to follow the Lord and you go 100%, people, you're going to see some persecution. Is that right, Todd?
1: Oh, yeah. Yeah. If you're going to make a difference in this world and if you're going to live for Jesus, there's going to be people that's going to actually hate you. There's people that were going to want to bring you down and take you out. And Jesus said to bless those who curse you and love those who hate you. Mm-hmm. And we were overcome by the love and the power of Jesus. And I really like what Christy was just saying there about how we really need to let God love on us. Because when you go through relational difficulties with family or friends that stab you in the back or turn their back on you, you know, Jesus can heal those deep relational wounds of the past. Mm-hmm, mm-hmm. And he can fill that void in our life.
0: Mm-hmm.
1: And, you know, hurt people, but healed people, heal people.
0: That's right.
1: So that's what we want to do. I want to share this purpose statement of Jesus right here. We're talking about the purpose.
0: Mm-hmm.
1: And this is in Luke 4, verses 18 and 19. Jesus said, the Spirit of the Lord is upon me, for he has anointed me to bring good news to the poor. He has sent me to proclaim that captives will be released, that the blind will see, that the oppressed will be set free, and that the time of the Lord's favor has come. That was Jesus' purpose statement. And I really like, I love all of that. I like how he says good news to the poor.
0: Yeah.
1: And you were talking about you're wanting revival in Alamance County, Guilford County, the surrounding area.
0: Absolutely.
1: Look to the streets. I'm telling you, don't look to the church. Look to the streets.
0: Ooh, that's good.
1: The revival's going to come in the least, the last, the lowest, and the lost, and the lonely, those who are desperate.
22: Come on.
1: Jesus said, good news. I proclaim good news to the poor, not the rich, to the poor, the hungry, the hurting, those that need help and hope and healing. You find those people and they're more open. than others. And I believe we got to get out on these streets, and God wants to build his kingdom, not inside the four walls,
0: right,
1: but out in the streets is where God wants to build the kingdom, and the gates of hell cannot prevail against it.
0: Yeah, and that's awesome. And Christy, you guys are seeing something up right now in Caswell County, Prospect Hill. Is that right?
1: Cool.
4: Yes, we're seeing another wave of revival. We're seeing a move of God. People's lives are being changed. Yes, it's so beautiful. It's so holy, so rich, so transforming, so beautiful.
0: But you said that the Lord took you in a season. Was it kind of to be away from everybody, Christy, before this happened? Or
4: no, I was actually in nursing school at the time, and sometimes I look back now.
0: I'm not talking about the nursing school. I'm talking about before this started recently. But anyways, we're about to go to a commercial. Oh. When you come back, because I thought you said the Lord took you in a wilderness season because you had some hurt before and there was something that was a tough time.
4: Yeah.
0: But yeah, we'll be right back.
4: Oh, yeah.
0: This is Michael Zwick. I've got Todd Felkel. We'll be right back after this break for our last message. And I'll be on this Saturday tomorrow at noon, if not for God, with Mike Zwick. But we'll be right back for the last segment of Truth Talk Live.
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26: 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How many times have you said, "What was I thinking?" 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The late Raymond Edmond says it this way: "With thoughtless and impatient hands, we tangle up the plans the Lord has wrought. And when we cry in pain, he saith, 'Be quiet, dear, while I untie the knot.'" And so thank you, Lord, for untying all the knots again and again and again.
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0: All right, guys, we are back. This is Michael Zwick with the last segment of our show. I've got Todd Felkel from Christ Freedom Fellowship. There are some amazing things happening over there every Sunday in McLeansville. And if you guys want to check it out, it's a home church, Christ Freedom Org. And for the last segment, I was looking at this 1 Corinthians chapter 2, starting in verse 1, and it says, "And I, brethren, when I came to you, did not come with excellence of speech or of wisdom, declaring to you the testimony of God. For I determined not to know anything among you except Jesus Christ and Him crucified. I was with you in weakness and in fear and in much trembling, and my speech and my preaching were not with persuasive words of human wisdom, but in demonstration of the Spirit and of power." And Todd, you've seen the Lord work in power. Is that right?
1: Yeah. Yeah, we really have. It's just amazing what the Lord's done. It's all Him. And every Sunday, you know, it's just not about talk. You know, a lot of times it's too much talk and not enough walk. We need to be seen and not heard. And not only do we preach the kingdom of God, you know, when Jesus said, "Preach the kingdom of God, cast out demons and heal the sick," you know what He meant by that?
0: What's that?
1: He meant, "Preach the kingdom of God, cast out demons and heal the sick." And we actually do that. We practice that. We don't just preach it. We practice it. Every Sunday, we give people an opportunity to trust Jesus, to be saved, delivered, healed, baptized in Holy Spirit and fire. Only Jesus can do those things.
0: Mm-hmm.
1: And we invite people to come and just sit right there in the middle of our living room, or raise a hand and just say, "Hey, you know, help me, pray for me, pray for me."
0: That's right.
1: And how can we pray for you? And we pray for people. And God reveals things and shows us things in our fellowship. And we are able to discern what's going on in somebody's life. And we can just make sure that they're surrendered completely to Jesus. And many of them receive deliverance and healing in Jesus' name. And it's just amazing. It's Sunday after Sunday. We don't know what it's going to be like one Sunday to the next. And mm-hmm. and we've just seen this so real in our family's life, mm-hmm. in our church family, and this time and time again. As my wife likes to say, Jesus always wins.
0: Jesus always wins. And Christy, I know you know that that's the truth. But Christy, I tell you what, Christ is real. What do you think, Christy? Did we lose you, Christy? I guess we lost.
1: There she is. Yeah,
0: there she is.
22: Yeah, I'm here. Yeah, what you were asking me just a minute ago, I'm assuming you were talking about my Elijah season where I wanted to quit and die.
0: Yes.
22: We had seen a revival. We saw the purest, holiest move of God I've ever experienced about 4 years ago. And some things happened. And, you know, I've heard people say if you want to be used greatly, you'll be wounded deeply.
0: Mm-hmm.
22: And I believe that is true. And so I went through a season where I was deeply, deeply wounded. I had been working hard. I had been sowing hard without much of a break for 4 years. And yeah, I had an Elijah moment and where I wanted to quit and die. But the faithfulness of God, I think I slept for 24 hours. And then the Lord in His kindness spoke to me again and just breathed fresh breath into my soul. And after He did, it was like strength returned and it was time to go again. He healed everything that was broken, refined the things that needed to be refined, purified what needed to be purified. And here we are again. And we're seeing a second wave of the cusp of a fresh revival. And what a revival really is people that are awakened. You know, most revivals start with a personal one, that people have a revelation that Christ is the Lord.
0: Yeah.
22: And a personal awakening on the inside.
0: Yeah, there was a guy named Gypsy Smith, and he said, I asked the Lord to send a revival, and He told me to draw a circle around myself and ask for the revival to start inside of that circle. So it does start mm-hmm. with us. We've got to be an example if we want to see it in other people. Is that right?
1: Yeah, I began fasting and praying in the month of January 3 years ago. And I read in the scripture where Jesus says, where the Word of God says that Jesus baptizes in Holy Spirit and fire. And I've been a pastor for 30 years. And I was like, I don't believe I've ever really experienced that. And I asked Jesus to baptize me in Holy Spirit and fire. And I was so serious about it. I got rebaptized in the waters and I gave up the church that I was pastoring.
0: Mm-hmm.
1: And then a few days later, on July 4th, just this July 4th would be exactly 3 years.
0: Mm-hmm.
1: And I was driving down the road, middle of nowhere, in between South Boston and Danville, Virginia. And I had to pull off on an asphalt driveway, middle of nowhere. And the Spirit of the Lord, the Holy Spirit, came on me in power. And I had to get out of the car. I started getting dizzy. I had to get out of the car. And I had to get face down on that asphalt driveway. And I was wrecked by the Holy Spirit. And I finally was receiving the fullness of what I had been asking for, the baptism of the Holy Spirit.
0: Mm-hmm.
1: And I don't care who you are out there, where you come from, or what you've done, or what you've been through. If you will seek the Lord with all your heart, you will find him. But you got to seek him with all your heart. And you've got to drink from Jesus and drink from him deeply. And you've got to be thirsty and hungry for him, and you will be filled. And I'm here to tell y'all that I was wrecked by the Holy Spirit. Have you ever heard of somebody getting drunk in the Holy Spirit? You ever heard that before?
0: Well, I've heard it before, but
1: I experienced it in that moment.
0: And I just experienced it a couple of weeks ago at Christie's meeting. And I didn't know.
1: Something's happening over there.
0: Something's happening over at Christ Freedom Fellowship.
1: Yeah.
0: And you guys can visit at christfreedom.org. And we've got a Leslie out of Corpus Christi, Texas.
1: Okay.
0: Leslie, what is your purpose in life?
7: Oh, goodness.
0: Oh, we lost her. Well, Todd, I guess we lost her for some reason. I don't know if Christy is still there or not, or if Deborah's still there, but we're here. Are you there, Christy?
7: I'm still here.
0: Yeah, we lost you for a second, but there's something good happening over at Christ Freedom Fellowship over in McLeansville, North Carolina, and it's every Sunday morning at 10:30 a.m., and you can visit it at christfreedom.org. And Christy, y'all are actually promoting what you're doing over in, Caswell County. What's the name of the place? Prospect Hill. And y'all are doing it every Wednesday night. But if people wanted to hear more about that, how could they find out more about what y'all are doing, Christy?
7: Yes, so we are, it's at the Country Church venue in Prospect Hill. So we do discipleship every Wednesday night. We start at 6:30, we eat together, and then at 7-ish, we start and then we worship. So we do discipleship on Wednesday nights, but we're the Country Church venue in Prospect Hill.
0: The Country Church in Prospect Hill. And so there's people who are listening right now, Todd, and they're wondering, they're saying, well, these guys have a great purpose. I'm looking for a purpose in my life. And there's a lot of things, Todd and Christy, that I look to for my purpose. And I was searching for a meaning in life. I was searching for purpose. If you look online, you can find that's what everybody's looking for. I'm trying to find happiness. I'm trying to find purpose. And they try to find it in everything but Jesus.
1: Right.
0: I want to find my purpose. And people promise you're going to be happy if you have this car. Look at the marketing that we have today. You're going to be happy if you have this car. You're going to be happy if you have this spouse. You're going to be happy if you have this money. And believe me, I looked to all those things when I was a young man. I looked to money. I looked to fame. I looked to all of these other things that would make me happy. But I found one thing to be true, guys, and that one thing was this. The only thing that has ever truly made me happy was a personal relationship with Jesus Christ.
1: Yes.
0: And if you're listening right now and you've never surrendered your life to Jesus Christ, I want to ask you to surrender your life right now. Just pray with us right now. Lord Jesus, just say, forgive me of my sins, Lord. I repent of my sins. I am a sinner, Lord, because it says in your word in Romans 3:23, it says that all have sinned and come short of the glory of God. It says in Romans 6:23, it says, for the wages of sin is death. It says, but the gift of God is eternal life through Jesus Christ our Lord. And you say, but Lord, I don't have that assurance. The Bible says in John 3:16, it says, for God so loved the world that he gave his only begotten son, that whosoever believeth in him shall not perish, but have everlasting life. And if you pray to receive Jesus as your Savior, the Bible also says to turn away from your sins. It says that certain people will not inherit inherit the kingdom of God, those who are getting drunk all the time, those who are fornicating, you must repent of your sins. It's not easy to believe or anything like that.
1: Right.
0: But I tell you what, guys, and Todd, you've seen this, and I'm sure Christy has as well, that you, there's a lot of other ways to live, but there's nothing like walking with Jesus. Is that right?
1: That's right. I looked to religion for a long time,
8: exactly,
1: and I got
8: right.
1: bored. I got bored in religion. And I'm telling you, life with Jesus is a wild and wonderful adventure. And if you're listening to Jesus and following Jesus and crying out to Jesus, he will lead you and guide you and fill your heart with his with the fruit of the Holy Spirit. And I just encourage everyone out there just to follow Jesus with your entire life. Give up everything, like you said, to surrender it all to Jesus and just keep calling out to him and trusting the Holy Spirit to guide you into all truth.
0: Guide you into all truth. You got a last word, Christy, in the last few seconds.
8: Yeah, Jesus is what your heart's looking for, and you'll find your purpose, your identity, and your destiny in Christ alone.
0: That's so true.
1: Amen.
0: That's so true. And if you wanna, go visit, I may be there in the next few weeks, but Christ Freedom Fellowship, you can go to christfreedom.org and you can be a part of a home church that loves the Lord, is out serving the poor, helping people. And Todd, you gave up a comfortable salary. You gave up a lot of comfort to do this and serve the Lord. And Christy, if they want to visit you, they can go where now?
8: The Country Church venue, Prospect Hill, is where we're at on Wednesday nights at 6:30 for discipleship.
0: 230 Ridgeville Road, and it's in Prospect
8: That's
0: Hill.
8: It.
0: And I will be on tomorrow at 12 o'clock noon, if not for God. Christy and Todd Felkel, I want to thank you guys for coming on today.
1: Thank you.
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13: I'm Ruth Kramer with Mission Network News. Two earthquakes hit northern Venezuela Wednesday night within a minute of each other at 7.2 and 7.5 magnitude. Annabelle Torrealba with TWR has been in steady communication with survivors.
14: So when they could move, they got out of the house and they stayed in the middle of the street just waiting for the ground to get stable.
13: Elderly or disabled people had to be helped out of their homes. Many people saw God's providence in being at just the right place at the right time to help others. By early Thursday, the death toll reached 164, with thousands more reported missing. Many countries have promised aid, but Torrealba says that's going to take some time. Pray for wisdom as TWR's team serves as witnesses of Christ in Venezuela's long road ahead. Pray for God's comfort and help to come to the country. And reflection is just beginning for returning Hajj pilgrims. An estimated 1.7 million Islamic pilgrims traveled to the holy city of Mecca this year. Nehemiah of FMI reaches out to Hajj returners wrestling with questions. While Islam offers no assurance of forgiveness of sins, local Christians offer the hope of God's grace. One of Nehemiah's partners talked to a Hajj returner in a deep depression because he couldn't be sure that his sins were forgiven.
15: Our brother in Afghanistan is helping him to understand that Jesus is the only way. As of now, I'm speaking to you. He did not follow Jesus Christ, but he's very close there. And asking all the questions, reading Word of God almost every day on his own.
13: Pray that Muslims who've returned from Hajj carrying shame and confusion would seek the true light of the world and find assurance in God's grace. 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I'm Ruth Kramer.
2: 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In fact, let me start with a clip. I want to know if you know who this guy is. He's going to give you some really good parenting advice on how to bring up daughters. Here it is.
3: Three things I learned raising daughters. First time I found out we were having a little girl, I went to two people for advice. The first person was my wife, Tina, because she's a girl. Figured she might know some things. She did. Second person was a guy I knew in the military who was, well, putting it mildly, probably the biggest man whore I'd ever met in my life. So I went to him and said, how do I protect my daughter from someone like you? And being a good sport, he smiled and said, well, tell your daughter you love her, because if you don't, someone who doesn't will, and she'll believe him. So armed with this wisdom, I attempted to do three things with raising my daughters. One was make sure they always knew that daddy loved them, that daddy would tell them the truth, and that no matter what, they could tell daddy the truth. And I find what this helped create was young women that had a high expectation for love, respect, and honesty. And that goes a long way from preventing the wrong sort of guy from getting a foothold. Also, I taught him how to shoot, just in case.
2: Ladies and gentlemen, who is that man with the great wisdom? Well, he is a former Green Beret and a former member of the Virginia House of Delegates for over 10 years. He has almost 4 million followers online. He has a podcast called Making the Argument, and his name happens to be Nick Freitas. And here he is, ladies and gentlemen, all the way from a now an undisclosed location because he just moved and we're not going to tell you where he is. Nick, it's great we're finally doing this. I've been following you for so long online. You are a blessing. How are you?
4: Oh, I'm doing great. And same. I've been following you, watching all your stuff. You're part of our Sunday ritual in many cases. So it's an honor to be here.
2: Well, Nick, this is a largely Christian audience. They always want to know, like, where did you come from and how did you become a Christian? Let's start right there.
4: So I was raised in a Christian household. My mom and dad got divorced when I was about 3. And so my dad lived in Southern California. I lived with my mom in Northern California. And I'd spend the school years with my mom and the summers with my dad. And, you know, again, I can't remember any time where I wouldn't have called myself a Christian, but it wasn't until probably 5 or 6 years into the military, I was married, had a couple of kids, and I met a couple of different guys within the military who really exemplified to me what it meant to be a strong, masculine Christian. To take their faith very, very seriously, but also to take their duties and responsibility as men very, very seriously. So for me, it was that time where I found guys that I could depend on in a physical fight. And that really encouraged me to lean back into my responsibilities as being a man for God, a husband for God, and a father for God.
2: Now you had a couple of combat tours in Iraq. Is that right? You were a Green Beret.
4: Yeah.
2: What years were they?
4: I was there in 2006 and again in 2008.
2: So you were there for the surge in 2006?
4: Yeah. Yeah. I was a little bit farther north. I was around the, the Beji area in 2006. And then Taji, just north of Baghdad in 2008.
2: Yeah, thank you for your service. That's
4: my honor. You too.
2: Well, yeah, but I was in the Navy, which stands for Never Again Volunteer Yourself. You were much smarter than I was. So you got married very young. Mm-hmm. You married Tina very young. You've already got one child married now.
4: Yeah.
2: And you're about to become empty nesters almost. And you're a young man. You're only 46 years old. You started young. And the generation that's much the current generation, the marriage generation, they don't want to get married till much later. So what do you have to say to that? That's one of the things Charlie Kirk and I were trying to figure out. How could we get the younger generations to value marriage and family?
4: Well, and I think both you and Charlie have done a really good job of that. Here's what I said. I had another reel that I did spur of the moment that went viral, and I didn't expect it, like 25 million views. And I talked about getting married young. And the thing that I said was, I'm not telling anyone they got to get married young. I'm just saying that's what I did. And I said, the worst advice people give to young people is they say, oh, go live a little, go out and have some adventures and go live some life and then settle down. And I said, if that's your view of marriage, you honestly don't understand what it's supposed to be about, and you're robbing yourself of something that could be incredible. I didn't want to build a life and then add someone to it. I wanted to build my life with her. Mm. And I sure as heck didn't want to go out there and have a bunch of random hookups with a bunch of people that didn't care about me and that, quite frankly, I didn't care about. I didn't want to bring that kind of baggage into my marriage. I found the one, God be praised, I found the woman I loved in high school. Convinced her to marry me against all of her better reason. And now we've been married for 27 years. And what I tell people is the Hollywood narrative of what marriage is and the Disney

0: is 18, graduated high school last year. And we've been through so much together. And I absolutely know beyond a shadow of a doubt that if we lost everything tomorrow, it would just be time to rebuild it together. And that kind of assurance is something that is, it is truly special. And I think it's what God intended within our marriages. And we allow popular narratives about hookup culture and about this idea that all the excitement is before marriage and getting married is settling down. My marriage has not seen its best days. And it's already seen some pretty incredible ones.
1: Yeah, I agree.
0: And I think that's what I want people to understand is that building a life with somebody is you can't beat it.
1: Yeah, we've been married 40 years, Stephanie and I now, and it gets better, not worse. Although, you know, to be honest, there are periods in a relationship that are up and down and depends on what's going on and different phases of life, but your bond becomes stronger over time. I love what you said in the beginning of that. You said you wanted to build a life with her. You didn't want to add her to your life.
0: Yeah.
1: Unpack that more.
0: I didn't want her to be, well, look, there's nothing biblical that says you have to get married at a certain age.
1: Right.
0: Right. And you should only get married when you are ready to fulfill your biblical commitment to another person and they're ready to do the same for you. And that can happen at any time throughout life. The reason why I really appreciate that it happened for me early on was because we weren't bringing in a bunch of baggage. There weren't a bunch of expectations that had been crafted either through relationships with other people or through other professional expectations or whatever it was. We went into it knowing that we were young, that we were poor, that we were going to have to figure a lot of things out as we went. We were both committed to Christ. We had faith that scripture was correct. And so the rest of it was about figuring those things out. And we made all kinds of mistakes and we had difficult times. I mean, got married in 1920. Both of us came from broken homes, moved across the country to a place that neither of us had any friend or support network in. I was in the military, so that doesn't always have the best, divorce rate. So we had to figure, we didn't get lucky. We had to figure things out. But we knew where to go for advice. We knew where to go for guidance. And we did the whole, what I like to call the Cortez commitment, right? We burned the ships. There was no exit strategy for us. And so when you start off with that kind of commitment and then you face these challenges and you learn together and you build things together and things become your accomplishment as a marriage, not as just one person or the other person, you end up having a lot of gratitude for the other person. And you end up learning sometimes the hard way. I had to learn the hard way how to lean on each other's strengths and acknowledge the areas where you need to improve. You combine all of that, it's an incredible experience.
1: Ladies and gentlemen, you can see why Nick Freitas has 4 million followers because he has biblical wisdom that he can put in a very pithy way. He also has a fun way of telling people that they are
2: wrong.
1: And we're going to talk about that right after the break, so don't go anywhere. You're listening to I Don't Have Enough Faith to Be an Atheist with me, Frank Turek, back after the break.
3: It's Crazy Money Day. Hi, I'm Chuck Bentley with My Money Life from Crown. There comes a point in life when you think you've heard it all, but I never cease to be surprised at the lies people concoct for financial gain. And this one's crazy. Some people in California declared that a bear wreaked havoc on their luxury cars. They filmed the damage and filed claims totaling more than $140,000. The scheme worked until details were questioned. It was flagged suspicious. A biologist reviewing the footage said the bear was clearly a dressed-up human being. Investigators discovered the truth upon finding a bear costume at the home of one of the suspects. Operation Bear Claw sent its two men and a woman to a weekend in jail. Two were ordered to pay more than $50,000 in restitution. Like I said, that's crazy. Proverbs 13:11 says, "Dishonest money dwindles away, but whoever gathers money little by little makes it grow." Financial integrity matters, especially when no one's watching. God calls us to a life marked by honesty, patience, and trust. That means choosing the long road over the shortcut, the right way over the easy way. These criminals attempted to profit through deception. Schemes may promise fast results, but they never deliver lasting peace. And in the end, the cost of dishonesty is always greater than the reward. Are you building your finances on truth or on shortcuts? One leads to freedom,

0: while the other eventually gets exposed. Now, I'm excited to ask you to join us in Knoxville, Tennessee this September the 10th through the 12th. We want to celebrate all that God has done through Crown over the last 50 years. Learn more at crown.org/50years.
1: We are so close to the big birthday, the 250th celebration of the Declaration of Independence. Hi, this is Dave Zanotti. Let's talk about it today on the Public Square. So what do you do on the 4th of July? There's probably 360 million plans out there, as there are that many Americans. A bunch of us are coming together at the American Mission Center in Valley City, Ohio. If you want to join us, jump in your car, jump on a plane, hop on your bike, whatever you got to do, come and join us. You can find information about that at thepublicsquare.com. It's going to be a wonderful afternoon. And we're going to dedicate a tribute and much more to the Declaration of Independence. In fact, we're going to build a building. Yeah, we're going to dedicate a place called Declaration Hall to put up a tribute from our lives this century that hopefully will still be here as a tribute 250 years from now. Now, only God can make that happen, if it be His will. But we want to set forth a testimony that on the 4th of July, the 250th year of our republic, a group of people came together, pledging their lives, their fortune, and their sacred honors to keep that declaration alive. There's lots of ways to do that. But I would encourage you to, in your heart, to revisit that first commitment. We pledge to each other our lives, our fortunes, and our sacred honors for the truth of the Declaration. We think it's a worthy sacrifice. So that's what we're doing. What are you doing? And if you can only do one thing, just one thing, you can't travel, you can't give, you can't, would you say a prayer for America on the 4th of July? May this be the day in 250 years where more people prayed for our country than ever before. I'm Dave Zanotti on the Public Square. Thanks for listening.
2: Ladies and gentlemen, if you're low on the FM dial looking for National Public Radio, go no further. We're actually going to tell you the truth here. You're never going to hear this on NPR. I'm talking to my friend Nick Freitas, who is a wealth of wisdom and courage, which is what we need in our culture today. And as I mentioned at the top of the program, Nick has so many followers on social media following so many of his clips and podcasts that he puts out. It's for a very good reason. He is very good at explaining Christian and conservative principles to people, a lot of times in a very short and, might I say, slightly snarky way, which makes it fun. In fact, we're going to show you some of these clips here in a minute. But Nick, tell our audience how you got the kind of wisdom that you have. Now, I know you've obviously read the Bible. You've probably been in some good churches. But what else have you read to help you put these short, pithy little videos together? And people go, yeah, that's right. That's good.
3: Well, it's kind of goes back to what we were saying in the first segment. I love like Thomas Sowell. Thomas Sowell, I think, is absolutely brilliant. He's been great to read. I read Dr. Frank Turek, William Lane Craig, Greg Bonson on apologetics, on political philosophy, people like Frederick Bastiat, John Locke. So I've tried to have a diverse, reading pattern for economics, for political philosophy, for just truth, Christian apologetics, all of those things. But then a lot of it comes from experience. I tried to go out and do things. I don't know if you're familiar with Alex Hormozi. He's an interesting guy, but somebody was asking him about, well, how are you successful at X, Y, and Z on social media? And he goes, well, I went out and did things and then I talked about it. And so, again, when you get married at 19 and 20, that gives you stuff to talk about. When you homeschool and raise three kids, that gives you experiences to talk about. When you go to war or you go through ranger school or sniper school, or you serve in the legislature. And so, I try to do a lot of things, and I learned a lot of lessons the hard way. One of the biggest lessons I learned is that I thought it was my mission in life to pick a good and noble mission and then invite God to join me. Mm-hmm. And then I realized the hard way that actually you're supposed to ask Him what to do. Mm-hmm. So when you're not afraid to kind of share mistakes with people and lived experiences with people because you want them to be able to learn from it and do better, or you want them to understand something that maybe you have a unique perspective on because of what you've read or because of your experiences, and you're willing to share it, not in like a preachy way, like do this or do that, but more of like, hey, here's something I noticed because I screwed it up, or here's something I experienced because it was, you know, incredible. And so I think when you share things that way and you try to add a little bit of humor or sarcasm. Again, my mom was a nurse. My dad was a homicide detective. Sarcasm was my first language. So I think all of that has been the reason why people have been able to relate to it.
4: Where in California was your dad a homicide detective? Because we have a friend, as you may know, Jay Warner Wallace in Torrance, California. That's where he was. Where was your dad?
3: Los Angeles.
4: He was. He was right in that same area.
3: Yeah. He was worked the beat for 12 years in 77th Division and then served as a homicide detective and eventually a robbery homicide.
4: Are you are you the product of California public schools?
3: Partially. I went to, for elementary school, I went to public school, but I had my grandmother as a teacher in fourth grade in a small little rural area in Northern California. And then I went to a very small Christian school because a bunch of parents got together and they wanted a Christian school option, but they needed something they could afford. And so they kind of got together, pooled resources and started one. And to give you an idea how small it was, my graduating class was 27.
4: Your graduating high school class?
3: Yeah, 27.
4: Wow. Okay, yeah. So you turned out okay. You weren't a product of the big machine out there.
3: No, the machine lost a hold of me after fifth grade.
4: I got it. All right. Now, you were in Virginia politics for 10 years, the House of Delegates there. Why'd you decide to get out?
3: It was time to go. I mean that very sincerely. When the first time I got asked to run for office, I said no. I didn't feel like I had lived in the area long enough. I didn't feel like I was being called to run. And so I said no. Mm-hmm. And then the second time was very different. And we did feel like we were called to jump in a what was going to be a difficult race. I was taking on a 14-year incumbent who was also of the same political party as I was. And he decided to retire. And so that first election, I just kind of walked in unopposed. That never happened again. but I served there for 10 years and it was an honor. I got to represent James Madison's district.
4: Really?
3: I hope I made a positive impact for my constituents and certainly for my beliefs. But it got to a point at 10 years where God was really blessing what we were doing in this area. There was a lot of people out there. There was a ton of young people that were asking for advice on marriage and on faith and on family. And we were getting the opportunity to go all over the place and talk about these things. And it wasn't fair to my constituents. I could either keep getting on planes and flying all over and talking about these things and doing the work we were doing on social media, or I could be the sort of delegate that could really pour into my constituents. And it got to the point where I said, all right, I'm having a hard time managing the schedule and doing both of these jobs effectively. Am I supposed to just schedule better? Am I supposed to give up one or the other? And as we prayed about it, like more and more things started happening that just confirmed to us that it was time for us to leave, that we needed to be focusing in on other things. And one of the biggest blessings was we got to find someone that we knew would do a great job as a replacement. And I got to endorse Karen Hamilton, Karen and her husband, Cameron. Cameron, who is hopefully, God willing, going to be a director of FEMA here pretty soon. He was serving as interim director. Great people, wonderful family. And that was kind of like our final confirmation was that not only was God calling us into something else, but he made the replacement very, very obvious. And now she's serving in the Virginia House of Delegates and doing an incredible job.
4: Now, didn't you almost beat the current governor of Virginia in a race? It's too bad. Yeah. You lost by a whisker, but she's a disaster right now.
3: Yeah.
4: And was that a Senate race? What was that?
3: It was a House race for the House of Representatives. Okay. And interestingly enough, I did not want to run that year. 100% did not want to run. And again, it was one of those things that we prayed about. And I did the whole Gideon thing. I'm like, all right, God, I'll do it. But you know, you got to make it obvious. Well, he did. He made it obvious. And on election night, we were winning. And the next morning, we were winning. And I kid you not, a thumb drive that had been mislabeled in the bluest county in the district showed up with 15,000 votes and we lost by less than 2 points. So it was a bit of a heartbreaker and people were like, why don't you challenge it? It's like, well, technically they didn't break the law. Like, I can try to challenge it in court, but I don't have the money. I'm not a wealthy guy. This is the same time that Donald Trump was challenging a lot of things in court as well. And so we barely lost that race, and it was a heartbreaker. But I'll tell you something. It taught me and my wife a very important lesson, because that was very hard on our family. I had to quit my job and get a new one that would allow me to campaign full time. And when we lost, we're like, what was the point of this? Like, what was the why? We didn't want to do it. We knew it was going to be a really hard race. Then COVID hit and made it really difficult to campaign. But here's what happened. During COVID, we had to put everything online. That's where we started the podcast. That's where we started a lot of things that we're doing. That's where I met very influential people that help us get a start. It's where I met my business partner. It's where I met my research assistant. It's where I met our video editor. So it was fascinating how 2 years later, when everything that we were doing on social media was really blowing up, I'm looking around the table and I was like, oh, I had to run to meet all the people that God was lining up for me to do the next thing he wanted me to do, but I had to lose in order to do it. Mm. And it was a very humbling event, because I had to repent of a pretty bad attitude I had had, that God had pulled me into something and then it didn't work out the way I thought it would. And I felt like he had let me down. It was like, oh my gosh. So yeah, I'm very familiar with the current governor of Virginia, and got very close, but God had a plan, and I 100% trust that there was a reason for it.
4: There's always a ripple effect we often don't see till later, and sometimes we don't see it until eternity.
3: Yeah.
4: And there were huge ripples out of
3: but
4: that.
3: But it is a wonderful thing when you go through something and it doesn't work out the way you wanted, but it ends up turning out so much better. Because I ended up learning that if God had shown me two steps ahead, I never would have done it.
4: Sure.
3: If he would have said, hey, you're going to run, but you're going to lose, I'd be like, well, then I'm not running.
4: Yeah, of course.
3: But man, I'm so glad that it happened the way it did. I grieve for Virginia right now. But I know that there's a reason why that's happening in Virginia as well. And so it's that peace which surpasses all understanding that you can't fully appreciate until you've gone through something you didn't anticipate. And he gives you a glimpse of why you went through it. And that allows you to trust him all the other things you go through.
4: What would you say is one of the top lessons you learned by being a delegate for 10 years?
3: Oh my gosh. The biggest crisis facing this country right now is the breakdown of the family.
4: Yes.
3: Because from that stems the breakdown in faith and everything else. We have too many people now that have become absolutely convinced, both right and left, that the solution to their problems is the next election cycle. Mm. Or we have too many people that believe that none of it can be fixed, because believe it or not, they also think that it's never going to solve through politics, but they don't know where to find the answer. And the thing that I continually tell people is, it's like, please trust me, after 10 years in elected office, serving on multiple committees, thousands of votes, you know, hundreds of bills carried, everything. It's not that politics don't matter. They do. They absolutely matter. And the church has been completely deficient in making sure that their parishioners know that. But if you want to save the country, godly men and women, becoming godly husbands and wives, becoming godly mothers and fathers, and raising a generation to do the same, you show me a country comprised of that, and I'll show you a country whose politics you probably don't have to worry about. Mm. So we have to fight two fronts right now. We have to fight multiple fronts. One of the fronts is politics. We have to stay engaged in politics. But we have to once again remember that if you had Christian men and women having big families, right, this is a numbers game. Politics is a numbers game. There's no reason we should be losing when we have more kids than the other side does, right, except for we hand our kids off to be educated by people that disagree with us theologically, philosophically, politically, socially.
4: Morally.
3: And then we wonder why our kids are confused when we try to raise them one way and every system that we turn them over to tries to raise them in a different way. So that's what I want people to understand. Politics is important, be engaged in it. But if you're so engaged in politics at the expense of what's going on within your own marriage, within your own family, within your own children's worldview, then you're fighting a war of attrition you'll eventually lose.
4: James Madison, no, it wasn't James Madison, it was John Adams, who famously said our Constitution was made only for religious and moral people. It is wholly inadequate to govern any other. We need moral people for government to really work well. People of faith. We're going to talk more with the great Nick Freitas right after the break. You're listening to I Don't Have Enough Faith to Be an Atheist on the American Family Radio Network and other stations around the country. We'll be right back.
5: This is the Middle East Report, your connection to truthful reporting on Israel and the Middle East. I'm John Riley. For over 47 years, Iran has called the United States the Great Satan and Israel the Little Satan. And in practical terms, that means that Iran has openly called for the destruction of the United States and Israel. And in spite of all of this, the Trump administration has made an agreement that many conservatives say will embolden Iran and give them cash to continue their terrorism. Senator Ted Cruz on his recent podcast had some strong words of concern about this recent agreement between the United States and Iran.
6: $300 billion flows into Iran. That's what's contemplated under this agreement. As long as the regime remains the Ayatollah and the mullahs, they have not changed. They still chant death to America. They still want to kill us. And they will use that money. So for 47 years, the Islamic regime in Iran has been waging war with America. They've been the number one funder of terrorism worldwide. They're 90% of the funds to Hamas, 90% of the funds to the Houthis, 90% of the funds to Hezbollah all come from Iran. That money, if we send that money, and by the way, the money is anticipated being deposited in the Bank of Iran, which is controlled by the IRGC. The IRGC is a terrorist group. And now this agreement contemplates billions of dollars flowing into the IRGC's coffers. If the Islamic regime remains in power, that regime, I believe, will continue to threaten President Trump and his family. They've twice hired hitmen to try to murder the president. I believe the Ayatollah with $300 billion, the result of that would be more Americans killed in terrorism. And this regime, they lie. Yes, they've promised not to develop nuclear weapons. If they get $300 billion, they will use that money to develop nuclear weapons. The reason I don't want them to have nuclear weapons is I think the odds are unacceptably high they would use those nuclear weapons. The risk is that hundreds of thousands of Americans would be killed in a flash of an eye by detonating a nuclear weapon in New York City or Los Angeles. I believe if the Ayatollah were able to do so, he would. The Obama nuclear deal inevitably would have led to Iran getting nuclear weapons. But I think now President Trump is receiving bad advice, and I'm hopeful that he will choose to go down a different course and not give billions of dollars, either American money or anybody else's money. I don't want people who want to kill us to have the means to be able to do so.
7: One of the other things in this memorandum of understanding deals with Israel and Lebanon. There are a lot of people that are really concerned that this would neuter our ally, who is actually going after terrorists, organizations, Hamas and Hezbollah, terrorist fighters. I want to get your reaction to that part of this deal as well.
6: You want to know Iran's priorities? The very first thing they negotiate in this deal is stop attacking Hezbollah, the terrorists that are murdering civilians. Understand, Hezbollah is not a government organization. It's not a legitimate organization. It is purely a terrorist organization. They target citizens. They target civilians. They target women and children. They fire rockets into Israel routinely. And the very first thing is a protection for Hezbollah in Lebanon. And understand, Hezbollah, yes, it's a threat to Israel. Hezbollah is also a threat to America. Hezbollah has murdered many Americans, and so protecting Hezbollah in this agreement, I think, is also counter to U.S. national security interests.
5: Texas Senator Ted Cruz is not the only one concerned about this agreement. Louisiana Senator Bill Cassidy said Reagan is rolling over in his grave. Iran's nuclear ambitions were not curbed, and they have learned that threatening the Strait of Hormuz works and will undoubtedly leverage that in the future. And now Iran gets to build brand new infrastructure under this deal. That's the Middle East Report. Thanks for listening. 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
4: Ladies and gentlemen, I've noticed that it seems like the Christian community is having trouble dealing with four issues. 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We're going to make an announcement really soon here. We're going to have 4 live Zoom sessions on those topics coming up at the end of August. You're going to want to be a part of it. And then we're going to bring Christian leaders like Nick and others onto the program where you can ask them questions. Questions you always wanted to ask but didn't have access. But you can only do that if you're part of pastorsbrief.com. Go there, give us your email address. 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We're going to send you an email. So this is going to be by invitation only. Pastorsbrief.com. Check it out right there. And it's going to be not just me, but Lucas Miles of TPUSA, Jason Jimenez, another colleague of mine. We're going to be leading those 4 Zoom sessions on those topics. So I hope you can be a part of it. Again, pastorsbrief.com. Let me go back to my friend Nick Freitas, who is doing some great work online. And also, by the way, Nick, you can get him to come to your organization and speak. Nick, how do they do that if they want that? They want to have you speak somewhere. What do they do?
3: Yeah, you just go to booking@nickjfreitas.com.
4: Oh, okay. Beautiful. We'll put that in the show notes too, ladies and gentlemen. So if you want to bring Nick to your church, your organization, whatever it is, he's going to come and he'll probably be armed. I'm just letting you know. All right. So he'll keep everybody safe. Nick, give us a couple of lessons you learned that people probably can only get by being in a situation you were in that's in combat in the military, but at least they can hear lessons you learned personally. Give us a lesson or two that you want people to know about.
3: One of the things I actually talk about this in my book, The Man Book, and it's about knowing what you're willing to die for. Mm. Because I think everybody wants to think that in the right moment, they would do what was necessary to protect their family or defend their faith. And one of the things I try to get across, I learned in combat, is that it's all fine and good to have that mentality, and you should have that mentality. But you should be striving to actually develop the necessary skills and capabilities to live for your faith, live for your family, not just die for them. One of the jokes I say is I've met people before that said, Nick, I would die for my family. And I'm like, yeah, you probably would pretty quick. you want to live for them, which means you need to develop the necessary capabilities and skill sets. Doesn't mean you got to be a professional warrior. Doesn't mean you have to be a professional fighter. Doesn't mean any of that. It just means that you should take that role and responsibility seriously, whether you're a soldier or whether you're just a man, or definitely if you're a husband or a father, you have a responsibility to protect and provide. And one of the things that combat really put into focus for me was this idea that you were making decisions that could get yourself killed or could get other people killed. And taking the various skill sets and responsibilities associated with that function was very important. And it translated outside of combat. Hmm. And so that's the thing I would ask people to consider is when you look through your life and like, what am I really willing to die for? And what am I really willing to fight for? And how useful would I even be in such a situation? And if the answer is I wouldn't be very useful, okay, change that. Take responsibility and change that. And you'll actually be fascinated at how the more you embrace that responsibility, the more confident it makes you in other areas of your life.
4: As Jesus said, there's no greater love than to lay down your life for your friends.
3: Yeah.
4: But for what reason is the question. Mm-hmm. So you should know what you're willing to die for. Charlie knew what he was willing to die for just a couple months before he was murdered. Mm-hmm. He knew that he wanted to be remembered for his faith in Christ. And he is, yep, thankfully. Nick, this is going to be a fun segment we're going to do here, a couple of segments. I want to bring up a number of topics. And the topics are such that I want you to just pick one thing you wish people knew about this subject, because there are so many subjects out there that people think they know, but they don't. Mm-hmm. And if you could just correct thinking out there on each of these subjects, what would be the one thing that you would correct or the one truth you wish they knew? Let's start with economics.
3: Oh, gosh. Scarcity is the natural state. You don't have to explain. You hear all these people say, why is there so much poverty in the world? Because that's the natural state. The yes. question you should be asking is, why is there wealth? And then you should be asking, how do you actually develop the necessary skill sets and capabilities? How do you understand principles of economics so that you can be successful and so that you can help people? But this whole idea of like, oh, why is there so much poverty in the world? Because that's the way it is. So start off with that standpoint, that the natural state is poverty, and then you'll start asking the right questions on how you build wealth instead of just how do you distribute what already exists.
4: What economic system best brings the most people out of poverty and why?
3: Free market capitalism. And that seems counterintuitive with the popular narrative right now, but it actually, before you even get to the economics of it, you have to get to the morality of it. If you believe that you have liberty, if you believe that God has given you the right and agency to make decisions, well, then it stands to reason that you have control over your mind, over your behaviors, over your work ethic, your labor. And when you actually go out and you produce things, you acquire property. And you should have the right to that property and to be able to use it however you want, to include using the property you have acquired to build things, to make things, to engage in the marketplace. So capitalism at its base level is all about the private ownership of the means of production. You have the ability to own, to build, to create, and then to exchange voluntarily with other people to the betterment of yourself, to them, your family, your community, right? The proper incentive structure, the proper moral incentive structure is there. You will see people all the time talk about the greed of capitalism. No, it's the greed of humanity. All right, socialism has not solved the greed problem. It just puts politicians and bureaucrats in charge of the system instead of free individuals making choices with their own time, money, and effort. So the reason why free market capitalism has been so successful is because it takes your desire, your self-interest, and it says if you want to be successful, you have to get very good at producing things that other people want and that are willing to trade with you. Socialism says, no, the government's just going to take things and then reallocate them. All right. That creates a whole host of perverse incentives. So that's the why free market. That's the reason why free market economics has been the best. It works within human nature in a positive way instead of trying to work against it.
4: That echoing, what Nick is doing here, ladies and gentlemen, is echoing Adam Smith, who said it's not the benevolence of the brewer, the baker, or the butcher where we get these products. It's in his self-interest, which happens to feed your self-interest as well. It's the invisible hand that somehow, when people are working in their self-interest, they actually help other people.
3: Yeah.
4: It's amazing. Well,
3: and the beautiful thing about that is that what it does is it teaches gratitude. Because if I work really hard and I exchange with you, well, then it's not that I exploited you to get what you have or to get your money. You valued what I produced more than the money you gave me for it. I valued the money more than the thing I produced. Both of us are better off through the exchange. Well, you add that up and now you have millions of exchanges every day where both parties are better off based off of the unique things they contributed to the transaction. That's what you want. That's the sort of system that you want.
4: You have a great video this week talking about the fact that Elon Musk is a trillionaire and there are many people who are envious of this and upset. Can you give us the essence of what you said in that video? Because it's very well done.
3: Essentially, when anybody accumulates wealth, the primary question you should ask is not how much wealth they have. It's how did they get it? Mm-hmm. Right. And the bottom line is Elon Musk's wealth, his $1 trillion, it's not in his checking account. Right. It's built in. 99.9% of his wealth is contained within the businesses that he has that people voluntarily exchanged for. People voluntarily work for Elon Musk. He didn't force anybody to do it. People voluntarily bought Teslas or Starlink. They voluntarily invested in his companies. And it not only made him very wealthy, it made thousands of people very wealthy. He employs something like 150,000 people, right? So everyone is better off through these transactions, right? The contrast, the people that are mad at him, what do they produce? Mm. Bernie Sanders has created one millionaire himself. Right. Elon Musk created 4,400 in one IPO. Mm-hmm. So that's the part is, again, it's this mindset of stop looking at the wealth that exists with respect to this one person. And now start asking the question, how was it actually accumulated? How did he get it through voluntary cooperation within the marketplace? Or did he get it by conquering? Did he get it by stealing? Did he get it by manipulation of the tax code? Did he get it by setting up a Learing Center in Minneapolis?
4: A Learing Center.
3: The U.S. taxpayer, right? Yeah. Like, how did you get the money is ultimately and morally more important than how much money you actually have.
4: Now, to be fair, Elon did get some tax breaks with Tesla. Early
3: he
4: on,
3: did.
4: But the government in their climate change hysteria where they were trying to hand him money so he could solve the climate change problem, which, of course, it didn't do because there is a problem.
3: The people that are most mad about Elon Musk getting a government loan are the people that championed the government giving those loans. And you know, they didn't get mad about Solyndra taking out over $500 million and then just losing it. They didn't get mad at these other companies that did it. They got mad at Elon Musk for doing exactly what they wanted him to do with the money and then paying back the loan 9 years early and paying a bunch of interest and fines to pay back the loan early. Like, I don't support the government bailing out companies, giving out loans. I don't support the government do that, but the left does. So why are they so mad when somebody did it, used the way it was intended? In any other instance, this would be the case that they would hold up to say, look, the program works. But they're not doing that because they hate Elon. And that's how you know it's not about the program working. It's not about the environment. It's not about being intellectually consistent. Insofar as you are a benefit to them, well, then they will praise you whether you succeed or fail. And insofar as you are not a benefit to them, it doesn't matter how much you succeed or how many people benefit, you're the enemy. And that's what you see manifesting right now with Elon Musk.
4: I think it also has to do with the fact that he kind of flipped politically. Actually, I don't think he moved much politically. I think the left went so far past him that he said, there's no way I can support the left anymore. I'm going to support the conservatives or the moderate conservatives like Trump. And the left is completely lost their mind because Elon has flipped.
3: Yeah.
4: Agree?
3: Well, Elon believes in private property rights. He believes in freedom of speech, right? And these are things that the left no longer believes in.
4: And I mean, if he was still, though, on the other side of the aisle, they'd be applauding him, but they're not.
3: They gave George Soros the Presidential Medal of Freedom. George Soros did not become fabulously, I mean, he did it legally, but he did not become fabulously wealthy by employing hundreds of thousands of people. He did it through currency manipulation.
4: Yeah, and he's not for freedom either. So to give him the Medal of Freedom is a complete oxymoron. Yeah. We're talking to the great Nick Freitas, and we're going to put all of his websites in the show notes, his YouTube channel and his Instagram, his X and all that. And we're going to have another segment with him right after the break. Don't go anywhere.
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4: Ladies and gentlemen, did you know that there is a war on reality? Well, me and my co-author, Phoenix Hayes, noticed that. So here's the new book. Of course, it's not going to be released until September. The War on Reality, Recovering Truth in a World that Celebrates Lies. And one of the great folks out there who are noticing these lies and calling them out is my friend, Nick Freitas, who we're talking to today. The War on Reality, however, covers so many different topics. One of the topics is economics that Nick and I were just talking about. It covers Marxism. We're going to talk about that here in a minute, and so many other topics. It talks about evolution. It talks about creation. It talks about public schools. Talks about should Christians be involved in politics. If you could help us out and pre-order The War on Reality, it will help more people see the book once it comes out, which means more people hopefully will be blessed by it. So go to Amazon or wherever you get books and pre-order The War on Reality. We're going to be doing some programs on it coming up here. I want to go back to Nick, the great Nick Freitas, ladies and gentlemen. By the way, deserves another round of applause. Here he is from somewhere in a new underground bunker. Nick, before I ask you about the next topic, I'm going to play a clip. I think we're going to talk a little bit about the left here. And the left, at least some people on the left, appear to think lawn care is somehow a white supremacy issue. Let's take a look at the clip here.
10: I bet this is going to be a fascinating take.
11: I can't stop thinking about how grass lawns are racist.
10: Knew it. But please, go on.
11: And like based in white supremacy.
10: Why white supremacy?
11: If that doesn't make sense, that's okay.
10: Oh, thank goodness, because it does not.
11: I guess. It seems really obvious to me.
10: Do tell.
11: It's really upsetting. Bring back weeds.
10: Yeah, I'm gonna go out on a limb here and suggest that maybe other races wouldn't appreciate your little hot take here. You know, suggesting that a well-manicured grass lawn is a white thing, whereas weeds would belong to other ethnicities. Look, I'm a white guy, and I do like a well-manicured grass lawn, but I don't think it's something that we invented. I don't think it belongs exclusively to us. By the way, maybe you should be grateful to live in whatever culture produced the sort of environment where the biggest thing you have to be super upset about is lawn care.
4: Nick, I love the signature, let's take a sip of the coffee. I mean, you must drink 30 cups a day, man, with all these videos you're putting out.
3: I go through a lot. It's mostly coffee.
4: How do you see these things and come up with these retorts, man? I like the sarcasm edge there, the snark edge, because look, it's just so ridiculous. Lawn care is racist. Nice lawns or white supremacy. How do people come up with this stuff? What is the problem with the left?
3: I think it's a rejection. Ultimately, at a foundational level, I think it's a rejection of God's created order. And if you really want to go back, it goes all the way back to the Bible, right? The very first question asked was, did God really say? Right? It's this idea that God said one thing about the way about what's beautiful, about what's honorable, about what's noble. And Satan said something else. And we've been basically playing this out in 1,000 different ways ever since the Garden of Eden. And so especially with like the Marxist side of the argument, where you basically take anything that was considered normal or traditional, and now that's bad, right? Belief in God is bad. That's the opiate of the masses. Traditional marriage is bad because that is oppressive toward women and oppressive toward children. Monogamy is bad because it suggests exclusivity and property, right? So you go through all of these things and you just line it up. It's like, okay, scripture says that this is the way that you're supposed to conduct your life. And then you have a lot of these leftist causes or leftist objectives, and it's the polar opposite. It's a rejection of all of those things. And on some level, it makes perfect sense. Because if you've decided that the way that you achieve utopia, if the way you achieve essentially heaven on earth is to be freed from any sort of restrictions on what you desire or what you would personally like to have or possess or experience, if Maslow's hierarchy of needs is the only moral criteria for what we achieve, well, then, yeah, of course you would reject scripture. Of course you would reject the Bible. It's chock full of things that you're not supposed to do in a created order. The real question here is it's one of truth. What's true? Because if the Bible's true, and I believe it is, if Christianity is true, well, then obviously this is rejecting pretty much everything that we know within that. And if it's not true, well, then of course you would commit it to the flames and try to recreate the world and morality in your own image. But what we find, and I think what most of human history, and perhaps especially the 20th century, should have taught us, is that rejecting God's created order in order to try to remake everything and to make ourselves the superior moral agents of the universe usually leads to a lot of famine, a lot of bloodshed, a lot of repression, and a lot of misery. And
4: yeah,
3: that's where we're at.
4: Outside of that, it's a great plan.
3: Yeah, outside right. of that, it's wonderful. Yeah. But I mean, again, it makes you see this within the critical theory side of things, where all of a sudden working out was white supremacy, and you know, eating right was white supremacy,
4: math racist
3: was white supremacy, and you know, and again, part of that is a tactic. What there is they're taking something that our society generally recognizes. In fact, this is how they tell on themselves, Frank, and this is really important. The left holds up things like fascism or white supremacy. They claim that we're all a bunch of fascists. We're all a bunch of white supremacists. Well, if that were the case, why would you be holding up fascism and white supremacy as something to avoid or as a pejorative that you know your entire audience is going to understand? It's because deep down they know that we don't want fascism. We don't want white supremacy. And so they take an argument that they don't like. They take an argument that they're not sure how to combat or defeat, and they attempt to taint it with an ad hominem attack, right? If I can take your argument and compare it to Hitler, well, then now I don't got to engage with your argument because you're Hitler. And it's so part of it is just a rejection of God's created order. Part of it is just a lazy debate tactic to try to avoid actually engaging with an argument.
4: And when they can't engage in an argument, they sometimes resort to violence. That's what happened to Charlie.
3: Oh, and, wow. and the violence is not only something they resort to, it's an inevitable conclusion. I noticed this a while back, and what happened to Charlie solidified it for me. I said, for the longest time, the left would call me a racist or a sexist or a bigot because I disagreed with them on tax policy. And I kept trying to engage with them. I kept trying to explain, no, this is not rooted in racism. It's rooted in my understanding of economics. If you want to demonstrate how my understanding of economics is wrong, by all means, attempt to do so. But why are you calling me a racist when nothing about what I'm proposing is motivated by racism? And what I realize is like, oh, they're just trying to rob me of my moral legitimacy, right? If they can rob me of my moral legitimacy, no one needs to listen to my argument. But then something changed. They were no longer just calling me a racist or a sexist or a bigot, right? Somebody that the sort of person that society should ostracize. They were now calling me a fascist, a Nazi, and a threat to democracy. That's someone that society should punish and thwart and kill if necessary. And then you started seeing them do these things where all of a sudden, if you disagreed with them on transgenderism, you weren't just incorrect. You weren't just a transphobe. You were committing genocide. Well, if someone's committing genocide, what do you do in response? You violently respond to prevent what they're doing. So all of a sudden, they came up with these categories and called it violence so they could pretend that the violence that they meted out against you was self-defense. No, I'm not the aggressor. That person was speaking things that are violent. And so I had to stop them. So that's what they did. The first step was attempting to socially ostracize your ideas and you as a person through robbing you of moral legitimacy. The second step was creating a moral framework where they can now use aggressive violence against you and pretend it was self-defense.
4: I know there's a lot you could suggest here, but if there was one thing you wish people who held this kind of view knew and changed their viewpoint, what would it be?
3: They have to understand that they've bought into a fundamental lie. And that's difficult because when we think about the things that fundamentally define our worldviews, they're the things that we protect the most because they're the things that we associate with our identity.
4: Right.
3: Like my identity is found in Christ. If you attacked Christ or Christianity, that's something I'm going to hold on to and defend. Like what I would ask them to do, if they're even willing to listen, what I would ask them to do, and I would ask them, why is it that this belief is so fundamental and what evidence and proof do they have that it actually works the way that they suggest? Are they even willing to have that discussion? Are they willing to explain it to me? Because the moment they recognize that this doesn't have to be their identity, the moment they recognize that there is a completely different reality that they are welcome to embrace, it's the one that actually exists, right? It's the truth. If I could get them to realize that truth is by definition objective and therefore requires an objective truth giver. If I could just get them to understand that or to appreciate that and what that implies for everything else that they believe, that would be my wish. Because other than that, when someone has essentially adopted this kind of postmodernist philosophy that there is no such thing as objective truth, what it does is that it allows them to jump from argument to argument to argument to argument without ever having to recognize how contradictory that worldview is. And the end result is not that they get to believe whatever they want. The result is that they go through life confused on why reality doesn't conform to their beliefs. And it's a horrible place to be in. It's almost a form of psychosis where all of a sudden now, like I can't make sense of the world. It will not behave the way I was told it should. And if they could just adjust slightly and recognize that maybe the lie that they were told was fundamental, and if they could just give up on that lie for a moment, if they can give up on that lie for a moment and just consider another truth proposition, I think it could change their life.
4: Absolutely the case. That's what our book, The War on Reality, covers. And when people claim there is no objective truth, we just ask them, is that objectively true? It's a self-defeating proposition. Nick, yeah. We got to do another program. Those of you who are listening on the radio program from the I Don't Have Enough Faith to Be an Atheist, the I Don't Have Enough Faith to Be an Atheist radio program, you're not going to hear the next show we have with Nick. You're going to have to find the I Don't Have Enough Faith to Be an Atheist podcast. Nick, what's your website? Where can people go?
3: Just go to Nick J. Freitas on pretty much any platform, Instagram, YouTube. That's where you can find me.
4: We'll put it in the show notes. Thank you, brother.
3: Thank you.
4: That's the great Nick Freitas. Check him out. See you next time. Lord willing, God bless.
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13: 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Two earthquakes hit northern Venezuela Wednesday night within a minute of each other at 7.2 and 7.5 magnitude. Annabelle Torrealba with TWR has been in steady communication with survivors.
14: So when they could move, they got out of the house and they stayed in the middle of the street just waiting for the ground to get stable.
13: Elderly or disabled people had to be helped out of their homes. Many people saw God's providence in being at just the right place at the right time to help others. By early Thursday, the death toll reached 164, with thousands more reported missing. Many countries have promised aid, but Torrealba says that's going to take some time. Pray for wisdom as TWR's team serves as witnesses of Christ in Venezuela's long road ahead. Pray for God's comfort and help to come to the country. And reflection is just beginning for returning Hajj pilgrims. An estimated 1.7 million Islamic pilgrims traveled to the holy city of Mecca this year. Nehemiah of FMI reaches out to Hajj returners.
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5: This is the Middle East Report, your connection to truthful reporting on Israel and the Middle East. I'm John Riley. For over 47 years, Iran has called the United States the Great Satan and Israel the Little Satan. And in practical terms, that means that Iran has openly called for the destruction of the United States and Israel. And in spite of all of this, the Trump administration has made an agreement that many conservatives say will embolden Iran and give them cash to continue their terrorism. Senator Ted Cruz on his recent podcast had some strong words of concern about this recent agreement between the United States and Iran.
6: $300 billion flows into Iran. That's what's contemplated under this agreement. As long as the regime remains the Ayatollah and the mullahs, they have not changed. They still chant death to America. They still want to kill us. And they will use that money. So for 47 years, the Islamic regime in Iran has been waging war with America. They've been the number one funder of terrorism worldwide. They're 90% of the funds to Hamas, 90% of the funds to the Houthis, 90% of the funds to Hezbollah, all come from Iran. That money, if we send that money, and by the way, the money is anticipated being deposited in the Bank of Iran, which is controlled by the IRGC. The IRGC is a terrorist group. And now this agreement contemplates billions of dollars flowing into the IRGC's coffers. If the Islamic regime remains in power, that regime, I believe, will continue to threaten President Trump and his family. They've twice hired hitmen to try to murder the president. I believe the Ayatollah with $300 billion, the result of that would be more Americans killed in terrorism. And this regime, they lie. Yes, they've promised not to develop nuclear weapons. If they get $300 billion, they will use that money to develop nuclear weapons. The reason I don't want them to have nuclear weapons is I think the odds are unacceptably high they would use those nuclear weapons. The risk is that hundreds of thousands of Americans would be killed in a flash of an eye by detonating a nuclear weapon in New York City or Los Angeles. I believe if the Ayatollah were able to do so, he would. The Obama nuclear deal inevitably would have led to Iran getting nuclear weapons. But I think now President Trump is receiving bad advice. And I'm hopeful that he will choose to go down a different course and not give billions of dollars, either American money or anybody else's money. I don't want people who want to kill us to have the means to be able to do so.
7: One of the other things in this memorandum of understanding deals with Israel and Lebanon. There are a lot of people that are really concerned that this would neuter our ally, who is actually going after terrorists. Organizations, Hamas and Hezbollah, terrorist fighters. I want to get your reaction to that part of this deal as well.
6: You want to know Iran's priorities? The very first thing they negotiate in this deal is stop attacking Hezbollah, the terrorists that are murdering civilians. Understand, Hezbollah is not a government organization. It's not a legitimate organization. It is purely a terrorist organization. They target citizens. They target civilians. They target women and children. They fire rockets into Israel routinely. And the very first thing is a protection for Hezbollah in Lebanon. And understand, Hezbollah, yes, it's a threat to Israel. Hezbollah is also a threat to America. Hezbollah has murdered many Americans. And so protecting Hezbollah in this agreement, I think, is also counter to U.S. national security interests.
16: Texas Senator Ted Cruz is not the only one concerned about this agreement. Louisiana Senator Bill Cassidy said Reagan is rolling over in his grave. Iran's nuclear ambitions were not curbed, and they have learned that threatening the Strait of Hormuz works and will undoubtedly leverage that in the future. And now Iran gets to build brand new infrastructure under this deal. That's the Middle East Report. Thanks for listening. 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
22: 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Once again, I'm Walker Wildman. 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Well, coming up on July 4th, we've got a brand new episode of AFA at Home, Episode 9, coming out to commemorate America's 250th anniversary. And so this is coming up very quickly, very rapidly. And it's an amazing time in history to be alive. So this episode of AFA at Home is coming up July 4th. It's going to be released. And so I'm going to tell you a couple ways to make sure you get access to this. So the easiest thing to do is to create a free account over at stream.afa.net, stream.afa.net. But also, we're going to release this 90-minute video celebrating July 4th on all of our major social media platforms. So if you follow American Family Association on Facebook, on YouTube, on X, we're going to release the full-length video on those major platforms, on the American Family Association's major platforms, on July 4th. So just make sure you follow us on these various channels, and of course, go create a free account over at stream.afa.net. And we're looking forward to this release. Well, let's jump into the news of the week and cover as much as we can before our guests come on. Before we do that, let's turn our attention to Acts chapter 9, looking at verses 1 through 9 in chapter 9. Then Saul, still breathing threats and murder against the disciples of the Lord, went to the high priest and asked letters from him to the synagogues of Damascus, so that if he found any who were of the way, whether men or women, he might bring them bound to Jerusalem. And he, Saul, journeyed, came near Damascus, and suddenly a light shone around him from heaven. Then he fell to the ground, heard a voice saying to him, Saul, Saul, why are you persecuting me? And he said, Who are you, Lord? And then the Lord said, I am Jesus, whom you are persecuting.

and writing much of the New Testament is a miracle in and of itself. So what I've been saying this week is that if you think that someone is out of reach of the Lord's work and the Lord's hand, think twice, because if the Lord can redeem Saul, then he can redeem all of us if he so chooses. Acts chapter 9, verses 1 through 9. Well, there's a lot we could talk about, but for this segment, I want to do kind of a reset on where we are politically and even culturally as a nation this 250th year, because there's plenty to moan and groan about, and occasionally you'll find me doing that on the program, or at least, you know, highlighting some of the problems in our country. There's plenty to talk about. But I want to take just at least this segment to remind us that there are reasons for hope. There are reasons for optimism. Obviously, the gospel and the inherent word of God inherently is an optimistic text. It's an optimistic message, obviously inspired by the Holy Spirit, with eternal redemption happening for those who trust in Jesus. So as a Christian, we ought to be optimistic people. We ought to be hopeful people. Now, that doesn't mean that we lean into the prosperity gospel or a false teaching, or we're oblivious or naive to the trials that come in life. That's not what I'm talking about. But at the end of the day, despite what happens in the world and what happens in our lives, we should have an eternal hope in Jesus Christ. That's the essence of what it is to be a Christian, and if you're living out your faith according to the Scripture. And so that's the biblical vantage point here. Looking at America, look, we talk politics, we talk government, we talk civics, and we talk culture, and even what's going on around the country with the Trump administration and what's going on in Iran. And then you've got the domestic politics and the economy and all these different things going on. And we try to cover as much as we can. I just want to remind you that there's so much to be grateful for, specifically when it comes to our elected leaders. And if you think back to where we were under President Obama or where we were under President Biden, it was a very shameful period. It was a very unfortunate, very sad period in American history where some of the top officials in American government were shameful of America. They were bashing America. They were undermining America. And they were promoting unrighteousness at the highest levels of government. I mean, I'll never forget two things. The images of the White House lit up in rainbow colors after Oberg fell in 2015, and which, of course, the complete misuse of the rainbow and the anti-scriptural use of the rainbow that the homosexual and transgender movement uses it for. And then the other image that I just can't get out of my mind is when President Biden hosted transgender activists at the White House, and they were half dressed, some of them not dressed at all. And it was just, I just look at those images, and number one, I want to get them out of my mind, but number two, it just brings about shame. It brings about unrighteousness. And fast forward to today, to 2026, as we celebrate the 250th anniversary of the country, I want to remind you that we have professing Christians, born-again believers, preaching, teaching, and proclaiming the name of Christ and righteousness at the highest levels of government. I mean, Secretary of War Pete Hegseth, he's hosting weekly or monthly Bible studies and worship services at the Pentagon. And he's not bringing in these multicultural, multi-religion groups to try to make everybody happy. No, he's bringing in evangelical and Orthodox Christians into the Pentagon, and they are worshiping the God of the Bible. They are worshiping Jesus Christ in the Pentagon, in the War Department, the largest agency in the federal government.

0: You look at Vice President J.D. Vance. Like every few weeks, he's talking about his faith, talking about Christianity, talking about the Bible, talking about God. I looked on the Department of Homeland Security social media handles, and they're sending out Bible verses, John 3:16. They're sending out scriptures on Easter through official government channels, talking about the resurrection of Jesus Christ. And I can go on and on and on and talk about how the Word of God and the truth of God is being proclaimed from our current government at varying levels, and how that's something to be thankful for. And I've got this clip here of Vice President Vance, who was doing a book tour. He's got his latest book out, the Vice President does. But he was on with Ali Beth Stuckey on her podcast, and she asked him, look, you know, what gives you hope? For people who are down and out, maybe they don't want to have a family, they don't want to have children because of what's going on in our country. What gives you hope? Let's listen to the Vice President.
1: Some people are scared to have children. They're worried about the future. But you just wrote a book about your faith and hope. So why should people have hope?
2: Well, because Jesus Christ is the Son of God. He came down from heaven and is ultimately the author of history. And one of the things that I just think that if you actually believe that, if you actually believe that God himself became man and died to give grace to human beings, you just have to have hope. You don't always have to be happy, right? Sometimes you can be very depressed and still be hopeful. But I do think that I just fundamentally, because I believe that God is the author of history, things are going to work out. By the way, they may work out long after I'm gone. And I think about this all the time. I mean, Charlie, I probably watched this video a dozen times, and it's heartbreaking, but it's the night of the election. He's live on air, and you see this sort of reaction in his face when we won, right? And then 8 months later, 9 months later, he's dead. And I try to remind myself that for every pro-life activist who phone banked for Republicans and called and worked largely her butt off, because it was the moms more than the dads, a lot of them never lived to see some of the big pro-life victories of the last 10 years. And a lot of the people who worked for anything never saw the outcome. I mean, I write about this in the book, that I try to put myself in the perspective of, you know, obviously Catholics think that St. Peter is the founder of the church, but everybody agrees he's one of the most important apostles in the early church. Everything that we believe historically is that he was crucified upside down. So he's the leader of a fledgling church in a city with a hostile emperor. He is literally tortured to death. And with his dying breath, I think that he had to have known that God will triumph in the end. Mm. And ultimately, if you go to anywhere in Europe right now, you see the signs of that triumph. Anywhere in the United States, anywhere in South America, you see the signs of that triumph, that the church that God created is still preaching the gospel, despite the fact that many of its early members were quite literally tortured to death. So how can you not have hope if that's the story? It's not the hope that you're going to see temporal victory in this life. It's the hope that God is in control. You have a role to play. Work as hard as you can in that role and trust in God. And that's the way that I try to do it.
1: Amen.
0: So that's the Vice President there. That's not just a podcaster. That's not just a governor or an elected official at the state level. That's the Vice President of the United States. And so I wanted to play that, obviously, to give kudos to the Vice President for being very openly open about his faith. But more importantly, the fact that we have, I want this to be an encouragement to you, that we have professing Christians all across the highest levels of government. And the name of God is being lifted high. You may not agree with every political decision, with every policy decision. You may, you know, not like the economy or think we should or shouldn't be in Iran or whatever we debate day in and day out on the policy front. The fact of the matter is, we have people who care about God, they care about His Word, they care about righteous ruling, and they're at the highest levels of American government, and they're restoring a sense of reverence and respect for the authority of God's Word. And that is a very, very important thing that we just should not lose sight of as we look for signs for hope. We'll be back in a few minutes.
3: Hi.
4: It's Crazy Money Day. Hi, I'm Chuck Bentley with My Money Life from Crown. There comes a point in life when you think you've heard it all, but I never cease to be surprised at the lies people concoct for financial gain. And this one's crazy. Some people in California declared that a bear wreaked havoc on their luxury cars. They filmed the damage and filed claims totaling more than $140,000. The scheme worked until details were questioned. It was flagged suspicious. A biologist reviewing the footage said the bear was clearly a dressed-up human being. Investigators discovered the truth upon finding a bear costume at the home of one of the suspects. Operation Bear Claw sent its two men and a woman to a weekend in jail. Two were ordered to pay more than $50,000 in restitution. Like I said, that's crazy. Proverbs 13:11 says, "Dishonest money dwindles away, but whoever gathers money little by little makes it grow." Financial integrity matters, especially when no one's watching. God calls us to a life marked by honesty, patience, and trust. That means choosing the long road over the shortcut, the right way over the easy way. These criminals attempted to profit through deception. Schemes may promise fast results, but they never deliver lasting peace. And in the end, the cost of dishonesty is always greater than the reward. Are you building your finances on truth or on shortcuts? One leads to freedom, while the other eventually gets exposed. Now, I'm excited to ask you to join us in Knoxville, Tennessee this September the 10th through the 12th. We want to celebrate all that God has done through Crown over the last 50 years. Learn more at crown.org/50years.
5: We are so close to the big birthday, the 250th celebration of the Declaration of Independence. Hi, this is Dave Zanotti. Let's talk about it today on the Public Square. So what do you do on the 4th of July? There's probably 360 million plans out there, as there are that many Americans. A bunch of us are coming together at the American Mission Center in Valley City, Ohio. 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You can find information about that at thepublicsquare.com. It's going to be a wonderful afternoon. And we're going to dedicate a tribute and much more to the Declaration of Independence. In fact, we're going to build a building. Yeah, we're going to dedicate a place called Declaration Hall to put up a tribute from our lives this century that hopefully will still be here as a tribute 250 years from now. Now, only God can make that happen, if it be His will. But we want to set forth a testimony that on the 4th of July, the 250th year of our republic, a group of people came together, pledging their lives, their fortune, and their sacred honors to keep that declaration alive. There's lots of ways to do that. But I would encourage you to, in your heart, to revisit that first commitment. We pledge to each other our lives, our fortunes, and our sacred honors for the truth of the declaration. We think it's a worthy sacrifice. So that's what we're doing. What are you doing? And if you can only do one thing, just one thing, you can't travel, you can't give, you can't, would you say a prayer for America on the 4th of July? May this be the day in 250 years where more people prayed for our country than ever before. I'm Dave Zanotti on the Public Square. Thanks for listening.
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0: Welcome back to The Core here on American Family Radio. Glad to have you with us on the program. Well, a guest that we have on relatively frequently compared to others is Dr. George Barna with the Cultural Research Center over at Arizona Christian University. And Dr. Barna and his team are conducting nearly monthly research and surveys and polling on various worldview aspects when it comes to Christianity and faith in America and some of these trend lines. And so Dr. Barna is with us now. Dr. Barna, welcome back to the program.
7: Oh, thanks for having me, Walker. Good to be with you.
0: Absolutely. Well, these results that your team puts out are always fascinating, and some of it is it follows a similar trend line. But at the same time, there's always some of these nuggets in these surveys that you put out that are very fascinating to talk about on occasion. This was what you put out in mid-June. June 16th is this press release date. And you looked at a lot of different things through 14 different questions on human life and the supernatural. And just jumping right into to some of these highlights, part of this finding found that just 30% of adults hold the biblical view that people are born into sin and can only be saved by Jesus Christ. So tell us a little bit about the background here, what your audience is, and this 30% number, because that, if you don't have the sin and the need for a savior right on the biblical worldview, that undermines, I mean, quite literally the rest of Scripture, right? If there's no need for Jesus and there's no sin, right, why don't we have the law, why don't we have the Ten Commandments, and why don't we have Jesus?
7: Yeah, it's a great point, Walker. And, you know, it kind of fits in with some of the other things that we're finding here when we evaluated people's beliefs about Jesus. We'll get to that in a moment. But this idea of the fact that only 3 out of 10 adults believe that people are born into sin almost perfectly coincides with the fact that close to 7 out of 10 believe that people are basically good. And that's one of the things that we're fighting against in our culture here, is people saying, you know, I'm a good person. My people in my family are good people. I pick friends who are good people. That makes us Christians, which, by the way, is how many people define Christianity. Do you think you're a good person? And so if you are, then you take on that label of Christian. So we've got to break that down for them so that they understand it's not an either or. You are born a sinner. Those sins have consequences. There's only one way to deal with that sin that ultimately is going to be in your best interests. Even though the culture is constantly telling you things otherwise, there's a 2,000-year tradition and history of information that helps you understand that. Or, like Paul talks about in Romans 1, you could just open your eyes and see what's going on, see what God's done, see how God works with people and the world that they inhabit. So, yeah, I mean, in this study, we're finding that most people think they're good, don't think they're sinners. Oh, and by the way, we believe that when Jesus was on earth, he was a sinner too. Now, that's a difficult one to wrap your arms around. Mm-hmm. Because if we're saying, no, wait a minute, Jesus is God, God is perfect, God can't be in the presence of sin, God hates sin, God loves you, so he wants to save you from your sin, that just doesn't square with the idea that God himself came to earth to save us from our sins, and to do that, he became a sinner. So there's so much confusion in people's minds, and when you look at the media that we're exposed to, we know that media has the dominant impact on people's ideas about truth and faith and purpose and success, everything that's part of a worldview. So, you know, we've got to get people paying less attention to that kind of media, more attention to their Bibles.
0: Yeah, this siphoning, sorting out, if you will, or this kind of you start out, for example, with 70% of people professing Christianity, but from that, and this is what makes your surveys the most helpful of them all, more than Pew and others, is that you don't just say, hey, check this box, Christian or non-Christian or Muslim or whatever faith you believe in, but you actually go deeper than that and ask leading questions that really gauge, hey, is this person really like a practicing Christian? Do they live out their faith, or are they just checking a box? So when you go past that, the are you a Christian, yes or no, the level of the number of people that truly hold a biblically orthodox view of Christianity according to the Scripture and historical teachings, it just starts to dwindle. I mean, the more questions that are asked, the lower the number goes. And for example, you just mentioned how one in four adults believe that Jesus Christ sinned while on earth, which is totally antithetical to Scripture, and it's blatantly against Scripture. But the question is, how do you, and you've been doing this a long time, and you've known about this failure of people to hold a true biblical worldview at scale. How do you make sense of that? I mean, it's obviously cultural Christianity is a thing, but are people just not reading the Bible? Are they not being taught the whole counsel of God? How can you possibly explain people raising their hand to say, I'm a Christian, and when they actually have to fill out the questions about Christianity, they flunk the test?
7: Well, I think a lot of it, Walker, has to do with the fact that we're essentially narcissistic in our culture. So everything revolves around us. And one of the implications of that is if and when somebody actually opens up the Bible and begins to read it, they read it through their lens. They interpret it through the way that they view the world. That's why worldview is so critical. And that's why I'm always harping on, we've got to get this into children, because any person's worldview is developed by the age of 13. And then they carry that with them for the rest of their life. And so even if they start going to church, and even if they hear a good sermon, it's going to go through this filter that they've already developed that helps them interpret it, maybe reject it, maybe accept it, maybe adopt parts of it. But it's got to go through that filter, which is what a worldview is. It's an intellectual, emotional, and spiritual filter that helps us make decisions that coincide with who we believe we are, what we believe is right and good and proper, what our purpose on earth is, all of those things that a worldview answers. So I think that's a lot of what we're dealing with here. And when I do this kind of research and put it out, one of the things that really concerns me the most is the velocity of change that we've been seeing in the last 15 years, where, you know, when I started doing this work, you know, George Gallup and I were friends, and I used to go and check out his father's research and his research, you know, and back in the 70s, they were showing that 90% of Americans believed in the God of the Bible. We've dropped to 50% now, you know, and it's going lower, a little bit, a point or two lower every year or two. And so we're losing altitude too quickly for comfort. I mean, we don't ever want to lose altitude on those kind of things, but when they're moving that quickly and people say, oh, 1 or 2 points, what's the big deal? Well, in a decade, you're looking at a 10 to 20 percentage point drop. That's huge. I mean, that's like a complete turnaround. So that I think is one of the things that scares me. And people often ask me, what do we do about it? And I can't tell you exactly what to do, but for the most part, I can tell you whatever we've been doing ain't working. Mm. And so we want to sit back and rethink, what's the model that we've been using? Why doesn't it work in this kind of a culture? Remember, the model that we're using, we've been using for, 1600 years? And so it was developed in a particular cultural context. We don't live in that context anymore. So we don't ever want to compromise Scripture. That's a loss from square one. But we want to be able to take the Scriptures, God's truth, and make it real and relevant to people in this day and age without compromising anything, but recognizing that the model can change. The message which was given to us by God can never change.
0: Hmm. This statistic is just baffling to me. And once again, we're in this stuff, in this kind of cultural civic realm every day, so I don't know why I get surprised by stuff. But one of the findings in your survey, once again, we're talking to Dr. George Barna with Arizona Christian University, who heads up their Cultural Research Center. And this mid-June report states that a majority of Americans, 52%, consider abortion morally acceptable, and only 1 in 3, about 33%, describe themselves as passionately pro-life. Dr. Barna, the pro-life movement has been doing work for decades on this topic. I mean, to such an extent that we were able to get Roe v. Wade overturned, which was a legal victory, although abortion is still, you know, rampant by the millions, unfortunately. But nonetheless, that was a legal victory. Getting over that hurdle and allowing states to outlaw abortion was a very big victory. So I don't want to undermine that or downplay it. But to have 52% of Americans not say, I'm indifferent or live and let live or I don't care, but they definitively state they view abortion as morally acceptable, that's just baffling to me. And we wonder why the Republican Party doesn't like to talk about this, because half of the country is okay with it.
7: Yeah, and Walker, I think it comes back to something else that's in the survey, where every year when we do the American Worldview Inventory, we ask people about 6 dozen questions that relate to their worldview, same 6 dozen or so every year. And one of the questions in there has to do with their perspectives on human life. And what we found is that only 27% of adults believe that human life is sacred. So to me, this goes back to the argument about strategy and tactics. How are we approaching this? And I think so often what we're doing is we're attacking the symptoms, we're not attacking the cause. The cause of the problems we have in the life movement, I believe, is that people don't think life is significant. Of course they're willing to murder a baby because they don't think the life even of an adult is all that meaningful. The reigning perspective among people in our country is, if your life has value, it's because you brought value to it. You've made it valuable by how you think, what you accomplish, what you produce, who you know, how you live, those kinds of things, as opposed to recognizing, no, that's a sideshow. Your life has value because it's God's gift to you. He made you, therefore it means something to him. It's got to mean that much or more to you. But we're not attacking that issue right there. And I think until we get to the point where people recognize, oh yeah, this really is something significant, I can't take it for granted, I can't discard it, I can't disregard it, it's meaningful, I've got to protect it, I've got to build it, I've got to grow and nurture it. And let's start doing that with children from the moment they're conceived.
0: One thing that I want to get your thoughts on, and this isn't directly in this survey, but the development of worldview happens at such a young age. To your point about treating symptoms, you know, we think, well, maybe in college kids are going to the wayside, or maybe in high school they're going to the wayside based on what they're being taught. And don't get me wrong, that does happen. But so much is happening at such younger years. To your point, the reality is that our movement, our evangelical Christian movement in America, and I'm speaking to myself here, I'm not, you know, we're all responsible for this. We haven't properly been targeting children and families at younger ages enough to head off some of this waywardness. And so talk about that and the age at which worldview begins to firm up, and how when you get in your 20s and 30s and even 40s, the percentage of being able to turn, but once again, barring a miraculous intervention of the Holy Spirit, being able to influence and turn someone's worldview back in the right direction, barring an intervention of God, is just statistically improbable. So talk about that.
7: Yeah, what we know, Walker, is that a person's worldview starts developing at 15 to 18 months of age, not years of age, months of age. And it's almost fully developed, if not completely developed, before they reach the age of 13. Now, the reason for that is because of what a worldview is. It's a decision-making filter. And so you start making decisions for yourself at 15 to 18 months of age. You start to make those choices. They're simple. But nevertheless, you're starting that process of thinking for yourself, whether it's through your feelings, your experiences, reading expressions, sensitivity on your skin, whatever it may be that's causing you to make the decision, you're starting that process. And so what we found in one of the longitudinal studies I did, where we had the same group of a few thousand people and tracked their spiritual journey for about 30 years, and what we discovered is that people tend to die with essentially the same worldview they had at the age of 12 or 13. It rarely changes. Can it change? Holy Spirit can change anybody at any moment. But, you know, I'm a sociologist. I look at numbers, and I can tell you, you're absolutely right. It's very rare that somebody's worldview changes after the age of 12. We found that there are four different periods of worldview in people's lives. between birth and the age of 12, what we find is that's when they're experiencing life, they're experimenting, they're developing their sense of who am I? Why am I here? What's the world about? Mm. What do I want to invest my life in? You know, during their teens and 20s, does their worldview change because now they're getting higher education? No, what happens is they figure out how to articulate it better. They figure out how to apply what they decided before the age of 13. Mm. They do that better, but they don't change it. And then our 30s, 40s, 50s, 60s, that's when Americans become evangelists.
0: Yeah.
7: And some people say, oh, hooray. But sadly, we're not evangelizing for Jesus. Mm. We're evangelizing for ourselves. We want other people to imitate us.
0: Absolutely. Hey, Dr. Barna, thank you so much for coming on. And thank you. Give your website. We got 15 seconds. Give your website real quick.
7: Yeah, georgebarna.com. Or you could also go to culturalresearchcenter.com.
0: Excellent. Thanks so much.
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9: Our word for today comes from Ezekiel 47, verse 12. And on the banks, on both sides of the river, there will grow all kinds of trees for food. Their leaves will not wither, nor their fruit fail. But they will bear fresh fruit every month because the water for them flows from the sanctuary. Their fruit will be for food and their leaves for healing. Now this river is the river that flows from the temple in the millennial kingdom, which represents the Lord Jesus Christ. The river is the source of life for trees that produce continuous fruit, which sustains and nurtures, and their leaves, which brings healing to the nations. This speaks, frankly, of the church. The fruit or actions of the church feed many, and the leaves, the message, brings healing. Reminds me of Psalm 1, where it says, "He is like a tree planted by streams of water that yield its fruit in its season, and its leaf does not wither."
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0: Welcome to The Core here on American Family Radio. Glad to have you with us on the program. Chris Woodward is with us on this edition. Hey, Chris, welcome back.
10: Thank you very much. It's Merry Christmas, Happy New Year. I hope you had a good Easter. It's been a while since we were. I can't think of the last time we did this show. It was probably in May. I don't know.
11: It was at the start of the war.
10: Yeah,
0: it's been a little too long.
10: Yeah.
0: Chris, let's talk. Couple things, mostly economics. That seems to be what you and I like to focus in on our Fridays. But nonetheless, and I think our audience, I've heard some good feedback on Iran conflict has somewhat leveled off. We have the 60-day memorandum of understanding. There's different narratives coming out of Iran, the different messages coming out. But all in all, it seems to be holding on pretty well. And there seems to be a cessation of hostilities for the time being. The energy markets seem to like that, right?
10: Mm. Oh, yeah, yeah. Things have been going very well and will presumably get even better in the coming weeks. I say weeks because it does take a while still for things to get around the world on a boat in 2026. But gas prices in recent days, the national average fell under $4. It's still falling, thank goodness. That includes even people in California are seeing some relief on their still high gas prices. I'm not saying we're saving a lot of money now and we're able to eat ribeyes instead of ramen noodles. It is cheaper to drive a vehicle now than it was just a couple of weeks ago when things were presumably getting only higher. So that's a good news. That's good news, I should say. And it will, I think, help bring down the cost of other things like food and dry goods, the usual stuff we need for our every day-to-day living.
0: Yeah. Chris, and this some of this is speculation. We'll just have to wait and see. The Strait of Hormuz needed to reopen for many reasons, but mostly economic and livelihoods, because you're talking energy and food and et cetera. But that seems to have been Iran's main leverage point. I know there's a lot of narratives out there, but the fact of the matter is, just based on the evidence before us, Iran had a lot of leverage over the Strait. There was a lot of fear factor there, like what are they going to do? What can they do? And they've done some damage in the Strait of Hormuz, But some of the talk, when you read some of these, you know, analysts and commentators, that the only true way to secure the Strait of Hormuz, should it need to happen, is to secure the mountains on the shores of Iran.
10: Right.
0: That would be to the east of the strait, which obviously, there you go. You got boots on the ground. Obviously, President Trump hasn't done that yet. But Chris, just looking at it from here, President Trump's growing pretty impatient with the Iranians because they keep playing games. They want to kick the can down the road. Mm-hmm. I wouldn't put it past the president if they want to try to close the strait down again, and we've got energy reserves dwindling by the week, and this is a national or really a worldwide emergency. Mm-hmm. I could see President Trump reopening that strait by force.
10: Yeah, I definitely could. He has talked about how there will be consequences, which I know is something he has said a lot over the past 4 months or so. If Iran doesn't play ball, there will be consequences. Even Secretary of State Marco Rubio, who basically speaks for the president in other countries, he talked about how there are options on the table. Let's face it, presidents, I don't care who's in office, they have a bunch of like contingency plans and manila envelopes that they go to for things like this. So they are prepared. And it's safe to say they have given Iran a lot of time to get right here and do the right thing. I would not be shocked if at some point we don't get back to that should Iran, like you say, shut down the strait or, you know, really cause problems again like they were doing in the last couple of weeks.
0: Yeah. That's not a obviously putting boots on the ground does not poll very well politically.
10: It does not.
0: And I understand why, and I sympathize with that position. But Chris, the president, number one, you've got the real life, the real world problem of energy shortages that could come in the future. I'm not trying to be apocalyptic or, you know, scare people. Mm-hmm. But if you have a long-term closure of the strait and no oil is flowing back and forth, that could create serious supply problems. But I think the president, the options are narrowing, and reopening that strait for the long haul is something that the president wants done. Mm-hmm. And so if he has to do that, I don't know whether you wait till after the midterms, if you can afford to wait till after the midterms. But how long do you do that? Yeah. I mean, there's all that at play, but the president was at Camp David with General Kane, the Joint Chief of Staff Chairman, and Hegseth, and with mm-hmm. Rubio last weekend during Father's Day. This has to be talked about. I mean, I think this is being talked about.
10: Yeah. This is also one of the reasons why I will never, ever run for president, because I don't want to be that guy in that position.
0: You don't want to have to make those decisions.
10: But, you know, he is, you know, the decisions a president make impact not only Americans, but our allies and other people, based on the fact that we all, for whatever reason, generations ago, decided to basically make a global economy. So we really need to be mindful of what we do, and we need to make sure that we actually get it done. You talked about boots on the ground. I'm in my 40s. We were in Afghanistan for half my lifetime, and we got absolutely nothing to show for it. No disrespect to the men and women out there in uniform that served in Iraq or Afghanistan in the days and months and years immediately following 9/11. I totally respect you and still praying for you, because I know a lot of men especially went over there. Some of them didn't come home. Many people that served ended up with major problems that have caused issues with the VA and having to treat them on top of all the other people out there. That's costing a lot of money. And if you were to wait until after the midterms, it's a question of how long you could do it, assuming that Democrats do win back the House, and I can't believe I'm saying this, start getting in charge of how much money we spend on things, because they will use that as an opportunity to ruin the Trump administration and prevent J.D. Vance or Marco Rubio, whoever it is, that gets the baton to run in 2028.
0: Yeah, let's talk midterms and interest rates. The economy, by the way, There's mixed signals out in the economy, because you look at some of the earnings by companies, you look at some employment metrics, maybe the hires or the GDP, and some of it's looking pretty positive. I think President Trump's made a lot of headway to recover from the Biden era.
10: Mm-hmm, mm-hmm.
0: But when you look at sentiment, it's still low, Chris, and there's still, when you do like man on the street interviews, the economic outlook by the actual people on the ground or the consumers is just not rosy.
10: Yeah.
0: And so there's obviously a disconnect there between some of the numbers and the data, and then what people actually say they feel about mm-hmm. the economy. So that's going into the midterms. But President Trump has repeatedly for the last, you know, year and a half during his presidency has talked about the need to lower rates. Well, he has his own handpicked Fed chairman, yeah. Kevin Warsh now, yeah. and he hasn't lowered rates. I think they've only had maybe one meeting. But my question, Chris, is how long does Kevin Warsh get the benefit of the doubt before he has to lower rates?
10: Given the history of the Trump administration going back to the first term, I would say maybe the fall.
0: Okay.
10: Now, this administration, there has been far less turnover in Trump 2.0 than there was in Trump 1.0 when it seemed like somebody lost their job every 10 days. Beginning with like Secretary of State Rex Tillerson, who's a trivia answer to a question. But anyway, I think Warsh probably has until the fall. The one thing with Warsh here, you know, in recent days, under Federal Reserve Chairman Warsh, the FOMC unanimously voted to hold interest rates steady at 3.5% to 3.75% during his first policy meeting. He didn't vote to make things worse. On top of that, Warsh said that he was going to be launching what he called an ambitious sweeping review of the central bank's policy operations. Hmm. I think Trump will see what Warsh finds here, what he comes back with, and if what people center-right economists were telling me when Warsh got nominated is correct, he's going to do a good job. The guy knows what he's doing. He's been the guy making the correct policy points and statements when he wasn't in this Fed chair position. He was in a lower ranking position. Hmm. So I think he will do well. News outlets are still going to be like, Warsh is going rogue and he's not the Trump guy.
0: You know, right.
10: Don't pay attention to that so much. Actually, I know it's painstaking, and there are other things to go on, other things to pay attention to, but if you see a speech from somebody, listen to the entire speech. Don't go for the 10-second clip that you might see on a television network that is trying to get you hooked and hot and bothered.
0: Yeah, I've been of the opinion for several years now, going back probably to 21 and 22, that interest rates alone don't dominate the inflation, don't really drive the inflation up or down. And the reason I say that is sheerly looking at the number of money being printed and the deficits that we're running as a government, as a country. That's, in my opinion, contributing more to inflation than whether the rates are at 4 or 3.5. And the unfortunate reality is that even under a Trump administration, the Treasury is still printing a lot of money and putting it into the economy. And so But President Trump has brought inflation down drastically compared to where it was under Biden. And so I don't see – so I'm saying all that to say I think raising rates is a mistake in an economy that is still on the mend from what Biden did to it. But secondly, I think lowering rates carries very little risk here. I mean, and we're talking quarter point, half a basis point. We're not talking, you know, lowering it a point per 100 basis points per meeting. But I think you've got to give the American consumer a little bit of hope here because they've been holding those rates steady for the last year or so.
10: Yeah, that's why I think Republicans running for office and President Trump, who's out on the stump endorsing these people in various races, they need to really get together and make sure they have clear, concise messaging on what they've done and how they've made your life better.
0: Yes.
10: Since they've been put into office. I say that because right now, if polls are true, it's going to look like Democrats might win back the House and, again, be the ones to decide spending and monetary policy, stuff like that. So the Trump administration, instead of saying Joe Biden was bad, he made your life terrible, good for you for voting me in, you need to continue to explain to people how you made their life better. And you need to make sure that you really get this situation in Iran sorted out so that gas prices continue to come down. And you can tell people, I've made the world a better place. I delivered on my promises. I have made things more affordable. All of that was working well prior to Operation Epic Fury on February 28th. And since in the past few months, Democrats have been able to say he ran on making your life more affordable. He lied. Vote us back in. That kind of stuff. One thing, this sounds silly to some people I know. One thing that will work in Trump's favor, again, if he can get the Iran situation under control and gas continues to come down, in a couple of months, college football is going to be underway.
0: Yeah.
10: And that is a major distractor. And you will see far fewer stories about consumer sentiment because people are focused on whether or not their favorite program is going to make the playoffs. Again, I know it sounds silly.
0: No, you're right. I mean, the fall brings about – a lot of different activities yes. and organizations and things that pull people away from kind of the grind of politics, yeah. if
10: and
0: you will.
10: And fall also brings cheaper gas prices because of government policies on what has to be added to it to help improve air quality. Yeah.
0: You know, Chris, I think here's what is helping the Republicans is that what's the alternative, right? We have socialists and communists running in New York and other places, and unfortunately they're winning their primaries. But the President Trump and the Republicans clearly have a better record, despite what you say now, and you can still point out some negatives, and yes, there's a long way to go for recovery. But the COVID, between COVID and Biden, and I know in 10 years I can't keep blaming Biden, but for now I am, between COVID and Biden, there was just a number done on our economy. I yes. mean, it was just an absolute train wreck. Mm-hmm. And so I say all that to say President Trump and the Republicans clearly are the best managers of the economy.
10: Yes.
0: If you look at the hard data.
10: Yes. And in addition to that, in addition to the clear, concise messaging that we said they need to have, they need to also explain to people why socialism is bad and not the direction we need to go. Yes. Right now, we have basically people claiming that socialism is the answer to our problems. And to put that in perspective, we basically have a group of people walking into a Texas barbecue joint saying you should have tofu and only tofu because tofu is going to make your life better. When no one in that restaurant wanted the tofu, they went there for the barbecue.
0: Yeah.
10: America is a capitalist country, God bless it.
0: Yes.
10: And we should stay that way.
0: Yeah.
10: There is no place on planet Earth that has ever operated or went to socialism and improved its situation.
0: That's funny because we don't have time now, but I actually have a clip in the can. Maybe we'll get to it next week where this Democrat senator is asked, like, hey, where does socialism work? And it's yeah. just crickets.
10: Yeah,
0: you
10: yeah.
0: can't answer it.
10: They just to get the talking point from yeah. the person they paid way too much money to
0: yeah,
10: tell
0: you're,
10: them
0: you're right. The messaging from the Republicans has to be clear, concise. And the alternative is to hear, folks, do you want impeachment 4.0? Do you want budget fights every other week in Congress? Do you want subpoenas flying? Do you want President Trump harassed? I mean, those are the types of things you have to look at and ask the American public, do we want that? And I hope the answer is no, we don't want that. We want continuity of government. We want a unified government and continue advancing the Trump agenda. Chris, thanks so much for coming on.
10: Thank you.
0: All right, AFN.net is the website, AFN.net, American Family News. 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
11: I'm Ruth Kramer with Mission Network News. Two earthquakes hit northern Venezuela Wednesday night within a minute of each other at 7.2 and 7.5 magnitude. Annabelle Torrealba with TWR has been in steady communication with survivors.
12: So when they could move, they got out of the house and they stayed in the middle of the street just waiting for the ground to get stable.
11: Elderly or disabled people had to be helped out of their homes. Many people saw God's providence in being at just the right place at the right time to help others. By early Thursday, the death toll had reached 164, with thousands more reported missing. Many countries have promised aid, but Torrealba says that's going to take some time. Pray for wisdom as TWR's team serves as witnesses of Christ in Venezuela's long road ahead. Pray for God's comfort and help to come to the country. And reflection is just beginning for returning Hajj pilgrims. An estimated 1.7 million Islamic pilgrims traveled to the holy city of Mecca this year. Nehemiah of FMI reaches out to Hajj returners, wrestling with questions. While Islam offers no assurance of forgiveness of sins, local Christians offer the hope of God's grace. One of Nehemiah's partners talked to a Hajj returner in a deep depression because he couldn't be sure that his sins were forgiven.
13: Our brother in Afghanistan is helping him to understand that Jesus is the only way. As of now, I'm speaking to you. He did not follow Jesus Christ, but he's very close there and asking all the questions, reading Word of God almost every day on his own.
11: Pray that Muslims who've returned from Hajj carrying shame and confusion would seek the true light of the world and find assurance in God's grace. 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
15: The further we seem to get age-wise, the more likely it is that someone will fall
14: 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That leaves 29% who aren't sure. They're not totally sure. It probably isn't a myth, but maybe it is. This is also about the degree to which widely documented history stops mattering when you can propagandize individuals in the way that we are seeing them propagandize with so many of the social platforms that are out there.
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19: Hi, everybody. This is Jimmy DeYoung Jr. with Prophecy Today. Today, we're going to talk about an often misunderstood concept called the time of Jacob's trouble. That in one moment.
20: It's time now for Prophecy Today, a look at current events in light of biblical prophecy. Now with the latest news update, here's Jimmy DeYoung.
19: We started out the program today talking about the time of Jacob's trouble. In Jeremiah chapter 30, verses 10 and 11, the Lord references the blessings that will come after the time of Jacob's trouble. I will surely save you out of a distant place, your descendants from the land of their exile. Jacob will have peace and security, and no one will make him afraid. I am with you and will save you, declares the Lord. The Jewish people are returning to the land of Israel. Remember, that's one of the things that we keep our eyes on as a ministry, the Aliyah, the return of the Jewish people to the land of Israel. As part of the deliverance from the time of Jacob's trouble, the Lord says he will destroy the nations who held Judah and Israel in captivity. And he will never again allow Jacob to be completely destroyed. The Lord also describes this as a time of discipline for his people. He says of Jacob, and that is Israel, though I completely destroy all the nations among which I scattered you, I will not completely destroy you. I will discipline you, but only with justice. I will not let you go entirely unpunished. And that is why that's the time of Jacob's trouble, the day of the Lord, the tribulation period. The reason for that period is so that the Jewish people will understand, and he's disciplining them. Jeremiah chapter 30, verse 7 says that day is great so that none is like it. The only time period that fits the description of this period is the tribulation, and this time is unparalleled in history. Like Jeremiah, Jesus described the tribulation as a unique time of suffering, speaking of great distress, unequal from the beginning of the world until now, and never to be equaled again, Matthew 24, 21. The Lord also uses some of the same imagery as in Jeremiah. In Matthew chapter 24, verses 6 to 8, he said the appearance of false Christ, wars and rumors of wars, famines and earthquakes are the beginning of birth pains. 1 Thessalonians chapter 5 verse 3 says, while people are saying peace and safety, destruction will come on them suddenly as labor pains on a pregnant woman, and they will not escape. This event follows the rapture and the removal of the church in 1 Thessalonians chapter 4. All of these passages today, so that you will understand where we are in God's timetable, why we are here, what brought us here to this point. Well, at this point, God has sent his son to die for mankind, and that is the death, burial, and resurrection of Jesus Christ. And without that, people that die and they haven't accepted Jesus Christ as their personal savior, they will spend eternity in hell. If you accept Christ, you're in heaven, and we go at the rapture. What happens after that is a purging. It's a time where God brings judgment on this earth for those people that rejected him and to help the Jewish people to understand why this world is acting as it is and that it is God's world. And the same God that I worship, they will be worshiping. The same Messiah that I worship, they will be worshiping. And that's a time of peace and safety in the future.
20: 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This is Jay Johnson inviting you to join us every Monday through Friday for Prophecy Today. Remember, the Lord Jesus is coming, and it could be today. So let's keep looking up until...

0: This is Viewpoint with attorney and author Chuck Crismeyer. Viewpoint is a one-hour talk show confronting the issues of America's heart and home. And now with today's edition of Viewpoint, here is Chuck Crismeyer.
1: Today we are going to learn a new word which will determine the future of America. This one word will determine the future of America. One way or the other, this one word will determine the future of America. Are you interested? Thanks for joining us here on Viewpoint today. I'm Chuck Crismeyer. It's Conversation with Ever-Increasing Conviction, Talk That Transforms, and today is no exception. In fact, today may prove your role in the future of America in a way perhaps that you never thought of. No, we're not talking about making phone calls or sending letters or texts or marching down the streets of America holding a flag or anything like that. We're not talking about that. We're talking about something so fundamental, so foundational, that this one word will determine the future of America from God's viewpoint. You see, the only viewpoint that really matters is God's viewpoint, right? It's not the viewpoint of the president. It's not the viewpoint of the Democrat Party, the Republican Party, or any other party. It's not the viewpoint of anyone but God. Not the viewpoint even of your pastor, or of a parachurch leader, or of a school teacher. It's the viewpoint of God, and that only is what matters. So we say, in God we trust, but do we? What does it mean to say, in God we trust? Maybe, just maybe, we haven't gotten it quite right. Maybe we didn't mean what we said. Maybe there is a word in the Bible that is so foundational to the future of America and has been even up to this day that we have forgotten or perhaps never knew or never fully understood. And today we're going to focus on it. So, again, I welcome you to Viewpoint. We're confronting the deepest issues of America's heart and home from God's eternal perspective. And as we're right here on the edge of the official 250th anniversary of the political birth of the country, maybe, just maybe, this word, this one word, may make a difference for someone today. Maybe all the people that are listening today. Maybe people that are listening today who will communicate this to other people who aren't listening today, as we should be doing anyway, because that's what this program is. It's designed to provide a foundation for touching the lives of every American, particularly every professing Christian American. That's why when we formed Save America Ministries in 1993, we dedicated to rebuilding the foundations of faith and freedom. First, as a voice to the church, and then declaring vision for the nation in America's greatest crisis hour. That's why it's called Save America Ministries. It's not called Save America Ministries to save an institution called the United States of America as a political institution. No, that's not the foundation of America. The foundation of America is much earlier than that, 150, 170 years earlier than that, back, some would say, 1607, certainly 1630 and 1620 with the Pilgrims and the Puritans. But they have also forgotten this word. Maybe they never even realized it and knew this word. Maybe it was an attorney who understood this word before anyone else in this country. An attorney by the name of John Winthrop. So today on Viewpoint, hopefully we've salted the oats enough for you to stay listening to the entirety of the program. If you're not able to do so, I urge you to go back this evening when you're able and pick it up on our website.

0: that will help us to lead the way into this particular word. Here are some facts. And these come from the Barna Institute. George Barna has been probably the most recognized pollster to the church for the past 30 plus years, maybe 40 years. I have many of his early books, quoted him. He's been on this program before. And many pastors trust what he has to say out there, analyzing the church in the context of our country. So here are the latest. Less than half of born-again Christians believe human life is sacred. Did you hear that? Less than half of professing born-again Christians believe that human life is sacred. Here's another one from George Barna. Most adolescents reject cornerstone beliefs needed for a biblical worldview. Next, 6%, only 6% of self-professed Christians hold a biblical worldview amid increasing syncretism in the United States. We're going to be talking about some depths, some facts as that underlie these statements, these headlines here as we get on with the program. But here's another one that takes us out of the United States, takes us to Scotland. The former Deputy First Minister of Scotland, Kate Forbes, spoke at an Alliance for Responsible Citizenship conference in London, England, on June 25th, 2026. She spoke along these lines. She's a 32-year-old evangelical Christian defending her faith from criticisms as she seeks to become the next First Minister of Scotland. Nicola Sturgeon, who has served as the head of the Scottish government and the leader of the Scottish National Party since 2014, announced her decision to resign. So, in comes Kate Forbes seeking that position. When she was pressed for her views on same-sex marriage, Forbes indicated that she would have voted against legalizing same-sex marriage if she had been a member of the Scottish Parliament when the issue came before the legislative body nearly a decade ago. While Forbes stressed that she views equal marriage as a right, a legal right, she could defend to the hilt she still sees marriage as a question of conscience. She said, "I would have voted in line with my conscience on a position which is actually echoed across most major faiths." She says, "As a practicing Christian," notice the word practicing, "as a practicing Christian, I can tell you what I practice, which is that marriage is between a man and a woman. Politicians," she said, "should have integrity to say what they believe, how they believe it, and to act on it." Notice the word "act on it." Notice the word "as a practicing Christian." What does it mean to be a practicing Christian? We used to hear that term more often. These days, we just hear a Christian or a born-again Christian. Sometimes you'll hear the word, you used to hear the word, a committed Christian, not so much anymore. So what do all these things have to do with the future of America? Oh, they have everything to do with the future of America and this unique word that we're going to introduce in a few moments. Stay tuned. This is Viewpoint.
1: Once upon a time, children could pray and read their Bibles in school. 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So what happened in just one generation? Hi, I'm Chuck Crismeyer, and I urge you to join me daily on Viewpoint, where we discuss the most challenging issues touching our hearts and homes. 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
0: There is a fascinating word in the Old Testament that actually is carried over in the New Testament by the Greek translation that will determine the future of America. In fact, it will determine your future. It really will. And what determines your future will also determine the future of America, will define the future of every person in America, and quite frankly, every person on the planet.

0: The word is emunah. It's spelled E-M-U-N-A-H. It's pronounced emunah. It's a Hebrew word most commonly translated as faith or belief. But its true meaning is not the way we think of the words faith or belief in America or in the Western world. Its true meaning is deeply action-oriented and translated closer to steadfast trust, loyalty, and faithfulness. Now, that having been introduced, we are going to build on that. It stems from a Hebrew word, aman, which means to support, to be firm, or to uphold, like a steady pillar or a parent carrying a child. It is the foundation for the word amen or amen, which we in the Western world use oftentimes in our services, or which you will find sometimes in the scriptures, the word amen or amen. The biblical Greek translation of the Hebrew emunah is the word pistis, P-I-S-T-I-S, which English translations often render as faith. But in biblical context, both emunah and pistis more accurately represent faithfulness, steadfastness, and reliable trust. Notice that the real implication of these words, emunah and pistis, is not what I think in my mind. It's not a testimony to agreement, intellectual agreement with certain facts or religious facts that we say we believe in. No, its actual meaning and implication is that we actually believe and act upon it. In other words, they are words of action. They require action, not some idle cognitive assertion that, yes, I believe in certain religious facts, or like believing that God exists. The Bible says, yes, we should believe in that God exists. In fact, it's almost impossible not to believe that God exists, but that we should also believe that he's a rewarder of them that diligently seek him. You see, the word believe from the Hebrew version, or yes, the Greek version of pistis, actually means to take God at his word and conduct your life accordingly. So if we as Americans, to set the stage here, if we as Americans, having begun based upon establishing God in our country back in 1607, then 1630, for instance, and 1620, with the Pilgrims and the Puritans, that was the foundation. The very first document, the Mayflower Compact, began in the name of God, amen, or so be it. In other words, in the name of God, emunah, our faith and our belief is going to be put into steadfast action and trust. That's how America began. When you go to 1630, and we've talked about this before, John Winthrop, the famous godly attorney who left not so jolly old England at 40 years of age and came over to invest in launching a country and a people group who would carry out what churches in the past and their belief systems had not done. He said, we are going to do that which the churches have not done. We're even going to do what Israel did not do, even though they claimed that they were doing it as the seed of Abraham, Isaac, and Jacob. He said, we're actually going to do it. We're actually going to be doers of the word and not hearers only, deceiving our own selves. So if you were to read his 7 or 8 page model of Christian charity, which is in the appendix of my book, Renewing the Soul of America, you would find that the very root and foundation of the future of the country was predicated on the meaning of the word emunah. And he didn't even use that word. He didn't have to, because what he did was give the functional meaning of the word emunah, or the Greek corresponding word pistis, in the way they would live out their life in faithfulness and steadfastness, so that they would be doers of the word and not hearers only, deceiving their own selves. Now, I want to urge you at this time, here we are at the 250th anniversary of the political anniversary of our country, but I want to introduce you to both that and how that was played out following the spiritual birth of the country. In my book, Renewing the Soul of America, there's a reason why 38 national Christian leaders endorsed this book, because there's never been anything like it. Ever. Never been another book like it. Why is that? Because this book isn't not just about information. It's not just about things we say we believe in. It's about our life that shows what we believe in and why. In other words, that we really do believe. And it helps to lead us through what that looks like in each one of our lives, in chapters such as our search for leaders, restoring the American vision, a matter of principle, nothing but the truth, our sacred honor, a lamp of virtue, taking courage, semper fi, or faithfulness. All of these things go to the very heart of what this country was about in the life of the people, not in what we said we believe, but in what we did, how we lived or didn't. So the first two-thirds of the book leads us through all of that and helps us to understand how we ended up with an integrity gap in our country, because we said one thing but did something else. We said we believed in certain things, but it didn't pan out that way in the way we lived. And so the country, over time, gradually drifted away from the foundations of both faith and freedom. So 33 years ago, when the Lord spoke to my heart, right there in my law office, saying, "Son, you've been pleading the cause of men long enough. I want you to plead my cause of the land as a voice to the church, declaring vision for the nation in America's greatest crisis hour." I said, "Yes, sir," and we formed Save America Ministries right there in October. The final formation was in October of 1993, 33 years ago. Ever since then, having left the practice of law to plead this ultimate cause of the land, we are now going to culminate it in one sense. I'm not saying we're quitting. This is like a culmination of focus to help us to understand the simplicity and yet the depth of this one word, emunah. If you want to use the Greek word, you can use the word pistis. But together, pistis was a Greek effort to translate the Hebrew word emunah, which means not just belief in facts, not just assent to, "I believe in God," or "I believe in Jesus," or "I believe that we need to be saved," and so on. No, it's about living a life that is consistent with what we say we believe. So when we see the word believe, for instance, in the New Testament, we see Paul saying, "Believe on the Lord Jesus Christ and you should be saved in your house." For the Greco-Roman mind like ours, to us, that means believe that Jesus is, believe that he's the Son of God, believe that God exists, believe that we're sinners, believe that we need to be saved, and that Jesus is the Savior. No, that is only an elementary part of what it means to believe. What Paul really meant was believe, in other words, give assent, yes, to those facts, but now live your life from here on out according to those facts. Otherwise, you don't really believe. Otherwise, you don't really believe. Now, James, the brother of Jesus, saw it exactly that way. Remember? Right there in James chapter 2. In fact, Martin Luther didn't like the book of James precisely because of this. He did not understand the nature of emunah and pistis and what they really meant. He had a Greco-Roman viewpoint, and he thought that it was just enough to believe, supposedly by faith. But what was faith? You see, faith and belief and trust are the three legs of the Christian stool. Without those three legs, you do not have the Christian faith. But without one further ingredient, the Christian faith collapses, and that's what we're seeing happen in America. We've been watching it happen for the past two generations or three. That one further ingredient is the word obey. Obedience. Those three legs, belief, trust, and faith, are linked by the word obey or obedience. That is what holds them together and gives the firmness and stability and dependency of the Christian faith in our own individual lives, in our families, in our congregations, and yes, in our nation. But when the word obedience begins to be carved away, so do the other elements, the legs of the stool, and the stool begins to collapse. And that's what's happening in America. So the only way to restore the strength and stability of the country is to go back and repair and rebuild the stool. The three elements, legs, belief, trust, and faith. Faith, trust, and belief, they're all facets of the same thing. Not the same thing, but facets of the same thing. Coupled with obedience. Now, why is obedience necessary? Because unless you act upon what you say you believe, upon the faith that you say you have, you don't really trust God at all. It's a figment of your imagination. You're playing a ruse with God. You're a hypocrite. And that's what's happened to America. We become hypocrites. Terrifying hypocrites. And then we come to justify it in order to blend in with the culture that does not embrace the foundations of that faith, trust, and belief, because they reject the word obedience as a hateful word, a restrictive word. And so, in the church today, across almost all denominations, or non-denominations, the word obey has become the most despised word in the church today because we don't like it. Why don't we like it? Because it requires that we conform to what we say we believe in word, in behavior, in thought, in action. And so James, the brother of Jesus, said, don't talk to me about your faith. Don't tell me what great faith you have. Faith without works is dead or worthless or just totally hypocritical. You show me your faith without your works, and I'll show you my faith by my works, he said, because faith without works or the works of faith is a foolish, hypocritical stance. That's the brother of Jesus. And Martin Luther hated the book of James for that reason. He wanted to cut it out of the Bible. And so do we today. We don't like it. People will say, well, that's a gospel of works. No, it's not a gospel of works. It's a gospel of trust, a gospel of faith, a gospel of belief. For if you don't do the will of God, you don't love him. If we don't do the will of God, we don't trust him. If we don't do the will of God, we don't have faith in him. If we don't do the will of God, we don't believe him. We don't have emunah. We don't have legitimate pistis. We don't have those elements. We're pretenders. And that's what America has become. A nation that pretends to be under God, but isn't. What are we going to do about it? Now you say, well, what can I do about it? It begins at home. It begins in your mind and heart. My mind and heart. That's where it begins. Will it begin?
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0: Again, I welcome you back to Viewpoint. I'm Chuck Crismeyer. Today, we're taking a look at a word that perhaps you have never heard. It's called emunah, E-M-E-U-N-A-H, emunah. It's a Hebrew word, and the Greek translation of that word is pistis, both of them meaning the same thing, and that is steadfast faith revealed in trust and obedience. That's what Jesus had, and that's why Jesus could be our Savior. Jesus could be our Savior because he lived out emunah. He lived out the professed love of the Father, love of God, through faithfulness, without wavering, no matter what the pressures were, no matter what his feelings were, no matter what the culture was saying, no matter what the rabbis were saying, he was willing to do what God said and conduct his life accordingly. It's as simple as that. Jesus said, I came to do the will of my Father. So I ask you the question today, what are you claiming to do? Really, in all honesty, what are you claiming to do? And while I'm asking, using the word you, I'm also pointing the finger back at me. Chuck, what are you able to do? What are you willing to do? This morning, as my wife and I were together over the word and in prayer, as we are every single morning and have for 25, 30 years now together, we were talking about this. What does God require of us? You can say, well, Micah said, God requires us to do justly, to love mercy, to walk humbly. So I had that passage in a beautiful framed plaque on my law office wall. Every client that I ever had had to walk past that plaque coming into my office. What does the Lord require of you? But to do justly, to love mercy, and to walk humbly. But what does that mean? What does it mean to walk humbly? Well, the most foundational meaning of to walk humbly is to agree with God and his viewpoint without exception. In other words, humble yourself under the mighty hand of God that he may exalt you in due season. But we don't think of it that way. We think of it as an attitude of our mind and heart to think of ourselves less than we ought to think. Or to think lowly about ourselves, that's walking humbly. That isn't what God is talking about, though. Not really, not foundationally. If we would walk humbly before men, we have to first walk humbly before God. And the way we do that is to agree with his viewpoint without resistance. When we agree with God's viewpoint on all of the issues of life which he has written about, given us in his word that will change not, then we have a foundation upon which to build a life, to build a family, to build a congregation, and to build a nation. When those things are missing in whole or in part, to some degree, things begin to deteriorate. And the greater the degree that they're missing, the greater the deterioration. So I mentioned the book, Renewing the Soul of America, which I think will help every listener to capture in this unique moment of our history an understanding of the implications and application for our lives. It's not written in a theological way. That's not how this book is written. It's written in a very practical way. We can really understand. It can touch our minds and our hearts. Several people said, actually, just reading the very first chapter, they broke down and wept. Why did they do that? Because it gripped their heart. It wasn't a theological treatise, but it gripped their heart. $15 will put it in your hands. It's on our website, saveus.org, saveus.org. 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Box 70879, Richmond, Virginia, 23255, writing a check at $6 for postage and handling. In the final third of the book, we talk about our heritage. Heritage is important. It's what we had in the past. But we can't just live on our heritage, friends. The heart of our heritage reveals the hope of our healing. If we can't get back to the foundation of our heritage, forget it. So, heritage and hope. The next chapter is called A Hope and a Purpose. Heritage in the past without purpose in the present destroys the hope for the future. It's true. You can rely upon the godly heritage all you want, but God wants us to live today according to the precepts of that heritage was supposedly rooted in emunah and pistis. In other words, true faith, belief, and trust. The next chapter, decision and destiny. If America's soul is to be renewed, my soul must be renewed. Notice the personal nature of this. It's not about them out there. This isn't a book about politics. This is a book about people. This is about the way God looks at our country, the way God looks at us. Then, the next chapter. Changing course can a nation shipwreck? Can a nation shipwreck? The answer is yes. A person can shipwreck, and a nation can shipwreck. If America is to correct her course, I must correct my course. Notice again the personal nature of the response. It's not about Democrats changing their course or Republicans changing their course. It's about me correcting my course. According to what standard? According to God's standard. Not the culture standpoint. Not our denomination standpoint. God doesn't care about your denomination. He didn't ordain it, and he doesn't care about your denomination. He did not set them up. We set them up. They're human institutions. The next chapter, the lighthouse. If I would see the light, I must be the light. Well, how is God going to see us as the light if I'm not doing the will of the Father? Jesus said, while I'm on the earth, I'm the light of the world. But then he said, I'm leaving, now you're the light of the world. Okay, we like to quote that, we're the light of the world. Yes, but Jesus then said, but if the light that is in you be darkness, then how great is that darkness? That's the position we're in today. We do not have emunah faith, belief, and trust. We do not have pistis faith and trust and belief today. We have figurative theoretical views of those things, but not reality. We're living in a fool's paradise, and we're fooling ourselves. The last chapter of the book is called An American Parable. If America has a prayer, it will depend upon your prayer. The last chapter is an amazing chapter. And it uses a story, one of the most famous infamous disasters in American history, the tremendous flood that took place in Pennsylvania back in 1889. The book is worth the price for that chapter alone, in my opinion. That chapter, like the Titanic, speaks to the life of our country in ways that otherwise we might not be able to hit. It's called the Johnstown Flood. Anybody in Pennsylvania knows about it. We once went up and visited the area of Johnstown, Pennsylvania. I spoke there and visited that and were just greatly, greatly moved by what happened there. It speaks to us, to our lives today. Dr. Henry Blackaby, the co-author of the phenomenally popular Experiencing God series, crossed most denominational lines. And in 1999, he spoke at the Billy Graham Training Center at the Cove in North Carolina. Someone asked him, "What do you see as the future of the United States?" Here's what his answer was. "If you put the U.S. up against the scriptures, we're in trouble. I think we're very close to the judgment of God. So I ask you, what do you think?" That was in 1999, friends. Well, guess what happened when I wrote this book, Renewing the Soul of America? Here is what several of the 38 national Christian leaders said about this book and our country at that time. Dr. Bill Bright, the founder of Campus Crusade for Christ, one of the largest ministries in the world, he said, "As a country and as individuals, we stand at crossroads to continue on a path to godlessness or to return to the way of righteousness." In his powerful new book, Renewing the Soul of America, Chuck Christmas shows us how we can make decisions that enable us to reclaim our destiny. Pat Robertson, chairman of the board of the Christian Broadcasting Network, said, "What will happen to America and to the world if the people of this generation rediscover our spiritual heritage and," here's the message, "commit their lives and the life of this nation to it?" That's Emunah. Chuck Christmas tells us in Renewing the Soul of America what can be done if we have the courage to make the right decisions. We haven't had that courage, friends. Nowhere near, not even partially. D. James Kennedy, "With an insightful grasp on the history of our nation's founding, added to a deep understanding of the judgment God has imposed upon nations outside of his holy will, Chuck Christmas clearly and crisply enunciates the choices facing not only America, but Americans in this dangerous period of our God-blessed but God-warned country." Now, those are just four out of 38. It should give you a sense of how serious these leaders in our country viewed our situation then. And now, it's 10 times worse. And the final portion of the book is the appendix. John Winthrop's Model of Christian Charity. The book is worth itself just for that appendix alone. A model of what life in America was meant to be from God's viewpoint. It's amazing. Get a copy of the book, friends. If you don't have it, $15 to put it in your hands. It's on the website.
2: 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Many people are developing a heart longing for a greater fulfillment in our practices as Christians. A recent study showed 53,000 people a week are leaving the back door of America's churches in frustration. What is going on? Why has there not been even a 1% gain among followers of Christ in the last 25 years? Could it be that God is seeking to restore first century Christianity for the 21st century? Jesus said, "I'll build my church." Is Christ by his Spirit stirring to prepare the church for the 21st century? The early church prayed together and broke bread from house to house. They were family, and it was said by all who observed, "Behold how they love one another." Incredible.
1: 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We can revive first century Christianity for the 21st century.
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0: Emunah, that's the word of the hour, the word of the day, the word that by itself will change the future of our country, your future, the future of your family, your congregation. It's the Hebrew word meaning genuine trust, belief and faith in God proven by how we live. Not proven by what we say we think we believe in, but how we actually prove that by our lives. You can't be saved by your works, but you can't be saved without the proof that they reveal what you say you really believe. You see, words are cheap. Jesus said, by our words we will be justified, and by our words we will be condemned. The Bible says every word of God is pure. He's a shield unto those who put their trust, their absolute trust in him. So don't add to his words or take away from them, lest you be found a liar. This word emunah is at the very root of what God requires of us, of what he wants. You say, well, doesn't God want us to love him? Yes, but don't say you love him if you don't obey him. Can you say you love your parents and then disobey them? Did you know that God himself, as a loving father, portrayed a death penalty on children who would not obey their parents? They could say they love their parents, but they wouldn't obey them. Because to not do what you say is so destructive as to defile not only your own family, but the whole people group. And that's what's happening in our country. That's what's happening among our youth. In 2009, Michael Spencer wrote a piece called The Coming Evangelical Collapse. He said, an anti-Christian chapter in Western history is about to begin. We're on the verge of a major collapse of evangelical Christianity. I'm going to tell you that that major collapse is already taking place and is happening not because we don't believe or agree with certain facts of the scripture, but because we don't live accordingly. We decided it's not important to live according to what God says. It's not important to keep faithful in your marriage. It's not important if Jesus says whoever divorces their spouse causes him to commit adultery, and whoever marries the one so divorced commits adultery. We say, yes, but. Our feelings have become Lord. The culture has become a replacement for Christ. Christ has become little more than a mascot. It's a joke. We have become a joke to the world. And if we're a joke to the world, just think what we are to God. Less than half of born-again Christians believe human life is sacred. 44% of theologically identified born-again Christians, a term referring to those who believe they will go to heaven when they die because they've confessed their sins and accepted Jesus Christ as their Savior, believe human life is sacred. In other words, 56% of Americans do not. Really? Yet, in 1993, 92% of Americans claimed to believe in God. 80-some percent claimed to be born-again Christians. About 45 to 50% claim to be evangelical Christians. Now those numbers are nearly cut in half. Just in one generation. Just during the period of time since we formed Save America Ministries. Most adolescents reject cornerstone beliefs needed for a biblical worldview. They don't subscribe to the cornerstone beliefs associated with biblical worldview. Now again, these beliefs, friends, are assents, mental assents to certain facts or beliefs. It's not about whether they're living them out now. This is just a matter of whether they believe in them or agree to them. A biblical worldview is a means of experiencing, interpreting, and responding to reality in light of biblical perspectives. Each choice we make may be consistent with God's principles and commands. While a majority of adolescents, 69%, believe that God exists, is the all-knowing, all-powerful, perfect creator and ruler of the universe, much smaller percentages of young Americans subscribe to other cornerstone beliefs. Just 36% of those surveyed agree that as a sinner, the only solution to the consequences of sin is to acknowledge your sins, ask God to forgive you through Jesus Christ. 36%. That means 67% don't believe you need to have your sins forgiven. 27% identified their most important reason for living as to do what God wants. That means 73% of Americans' young people do not believe that a fundamental basis for their life is to please God or do what God wants. In other words, to obey Him. While 25% said that they trust the Bible because it's completely true and personally relevant to their lives. But even the 25% that they say they trust the Bible because it's completely true are not obeying the Bible either. Because we don't have emunah. We don't have true pistis faith. We do not think that somehow behavior has to be linked to belief to make belief have any integrity in it. God's interested in the integrity of our belief, not what we say with our mouth. 67% said they believe that after a person dies, they either go to heaven or hell based upon how they live their life and what they believed about Jesus Christ. 30% of children ages 8 to 11 noted their uncertainty that dropped to just half as many, 15%, among 12-year-olds. America's children are in the process of adopting what George Barna calls syncretism as their dominant worldview. They're following in the footsteps of their parents, that is the millennials, only 2% whom have a biblical worldview and 96% of whom are syncretists. So what is a syncretist? See, we've talked about all these things on Viewpoint here over the past 31 years. Day after day after day, we have been faithful in confronting these issues in a variety of different ways and perspectives so that nobody but nobody who listens with integrity of mind and heart can miss it. It's impossible. In fact, going back from the very beginning of this program, years ago, people were saying, you just cannot listen to Viewpoint long and not be changed. You have to change. You will either reject the truth or you'll embrace it. And if you embrace it, then you will live out the faith as emunah or as pistis. In other words, faith that is action. Faith that acts upon the word of God, that lines itself up with what God says in every respect. You say, but don't we all have sin? Yes, we do. And that's why we have to repent. We have to continue to become aligned with God's word, will, and ways. Jesus didn't have to do that because he didn't sin. He was not born in sin, and sin did his mother did not conceive him because he was not born of man. He was born of a woman, a virgin. That's why. But he still had to obey God. In fact, the Bible says that Jesus had to make a quick understanding of the fear of the Lord. And you and I must re-embrace the fear of the Lord if we have any hope of seeing the future of America have anything but misery. That's why I wrote the book, The Secret of the Lord. It's a hardbound book. It's a book that goes right to the very heart of God's expectations for every one of our lives. Every promise of the Word of God is predicated on the fear of the Lord being operative in our lives. It's God's default position for us to protect us when our feelings and so on want to go astray. Get a copy of that book. It's on the website, saveus.org. The Secret of the Lord. The secret of the Lord is with those who fear him, and to them and them only will he show or reveal or manifest his covenant. It's right there, Psalm 25:14. I'm trying to remember exactly how much the book is. It's, I think it was like a $20 book for maybe $18, $17. You'll find it there on the website. Get a copy of it. It'll change your life. It really will. Only 6% of self-professed Christians hold a biblical worldview amid increasing syncretism in the United States. 6%. Syncretism is the term used to describe a customized blend of philosophies of life that a person pieces together for their own satisfaction. the result of people relying upon their emotions, their feelings, to appropriate elements of various recognized worldviews toward creating an idiosyncratic, personally pleasing understanding of and response to reality. You know, it's kind of like the bumper sticker that says, if it feels good, do it. Well, today, we don't say, if it feels good, do it. You say, if it feels good, it must be true. It must be right. So people have defined faith according to their feelings. Feelings have become the final arbiter of truth. Therefore, we reject what God says that doesn't align with our feelings. You see our problem. It is a very serious problem that goes to the very root of what we say we are as a people in this country. And the world looks at us, and they say, you have this motto, in God we trust. You have the Ten Commandments emblazed there in bas relief over the Supreme Court justices, and you call yourself a Christian nation? What a crock of garbage. That's how people look at us. Let's be honest about it. When the divorce rate in the church has nearly equaled that of the nation as a whole, when the divorce rate among pastors, according to a Hartford Seminary study, was equal to that of their parishioners, what do you think God is saying and thinking about us as a people? When you have 13, I believe it is, major ministries in the Dallas, Texas area alone that collapsed in a year and a half, through sexual and financial and other kind improprieties and so on, what do you think this is saying to God about the United States of America? About the church in America? Are we really the light? Or are we fitting more what Jesus said, if the light that is in you be darkness, then how great is that darkness? I'm wearing right now a wonderful hat. It's a wonderful recognition. It's a beautiful, beautiful hat. Somebody commented to me on it today. I think it was at the post office about the celebration of our country. Yes, I'm a patriot. But the Bible, even our founders said that the greatest patriot is not the one that raves rah, rah, rah about the country, but it's one who tells the truth. To keep us on the line so that we can be and become and prevail as the country we say we are and ought to be. Period. And that's why I do what I do without a dime, without any remuneration whatsoever. Because it's the ultimate cause of a lifetime. It's the choir that God is concerned about. Because the choir, in his estimation, is singing off tune. And it's dissonance in his ears. God wants us to sing on his tune. Today, my wife and I pray, Lord, tune our hearts, tune our ears to hear your voice, our hearts to receive, our minds to conform. What would you pray today? Emunah. It means faith, trust, belief, all wrapped together in the word obedience. And that's why Abraham's faith was imputed to him for righteousness. It's the first place where the word Emunah is used in the Bible. How about your faith? I'm asking myself about my faith. Lord, where do I stand? Where do you stand? Do you dare ask that question? Thanks for joining us. Get a copy of the book, Renewing the Soul of America. Get a copy of the book, The Secret of the Lord. You'll be blessed by these. Become a partner, friends. Do it today. Send your gifts by faith to Save America Ministries, P.O. 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
1: I'm Ruth Kramer with Mission Network News. Mission Aviation Fellowship is preparing to establish a new ministry base in Nigeria. Andrew Sutton with MAF says a hospital, Egby Medical Mission, asked MAF to serve with them in the country, and the need is critical.
2: There's a lot in the news about Nigeria, the persecution that occurs there, some of the extreme terrorism that they've been dealing with for the last 20 years. And we've seen how MAF can come alongside groups that are working there in Nigeria to help overcome these obstacles, whether that's challenges on the road or insecurity that they're facing. The airplane is just a great tool to kind of help the ministry that's already happening on the ground in Nigeria.
1: They've already had the plane donated for the new mission field. MAF hopes to launch early next year, flying aid and ministry support in Jesus' name. Pray for smooth visa approvals. And as Muslim immigrants shape our communities, some Americans are grappling with how a Sharia law mindset, or even code of law, could influence our country. But Pierre Hosni with Horizons International poses another question. How can American Christians engage with Muslims living around us?
3: For me, that is the secret to this whole issue, is like, let's share the gospel with these people.
1: Horizons International's training program, Engage Muslims with Christ, has already equipped more than 15,000 people with evangelism skills needed to reach Muslims. Hosni says, we can think of Muslims in our neighborhoods as a blessing and opportunity rather than a threat. So if you come across fear-based narratives, political or otherwise,
3: just turn that back and say there is no fear in love. Speak the scripture over those headlines, pray about it, and then ask the Lord, what can I do?
1: 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I'm Ruth Kramer.
4: It's Crazy Money Day. Hi, I'm Chuck Bentley with My Money Life from Crown. There comes a point in life when you think you've heard it all, but I never cease to be surprised at the lies people concoct for financial gain. And this one's crazy. Some people in California declared that a bear wreaked havoc on their luxury cars. They filmed the damage and filed claims totaling more than $140,000. The scheme worked until details were questioned. It was flagged suspicious. A biologist reviewing the footage said the bear was clearly a dressed-up human being. Investigators discovered the truth upon finding a bear costume at the home of one of the suspects. Operation Bear Claw sent its two men and a woman to a weekend in jail. Two were ordered to pay more than $50,000 in restitution. Like I said, that's crazy. Proverbs 13:11 says, "Dishonest money dwindles away, but whoever gathers money little by little makes it grow." Financial integrity matters, especially when no one's watching. God calls us to a life marked by honesty, patience, and trust. 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These criminals attempted to profit through deception. Schemes may promise fast results, but they never deliver lasting peace. And in the end, the cost of dishonesty is always greater than the reward. Are you building your finances on truth or on shortcuts? One leads to freedom, while the other eventually gets exposed. Now, I'm excited to ask you to join us in Knoxville, Tennessee, this September the 10th through the 12th. We want to celebrate all that God has done through Crown over the last 50 years. Learn more at crown.org/50years.
5: We are so close to the big birthday, the 250th celebration of the Declaration of Independence. Hi, this is Dave Zanotti. Let's talk about it today on the Public Square. So what do you do on the 4th of July? There's probably 360 million plans out there, as there are that many Americans. A bunch of us are coming together at the American Mission Center in Valley City, Ohio. If you want to join us, jump in your car, jump on a plane, hop on your bike, whatever you got to do, come and join us. You can find information about that at thepublicsquare.com. It's going to be a wonderful afternoon. And we're going to dedicate a tribute and much more to the Declaration of Independence. In fact, we're going to build a building. Yeah, we're going to dedicate a place called Declaration Hall to put up a tribute from our lives this century that hopefully will still be here as a tribute 250 years from now. Now, only God can make that happen, if it be His will. But we want to set forth a testimony that on the 4th of July, the 250th year of our republic, a group of people came together, pledging their lives, their fortune, and their sacred honors to keep that declaration alive. There's lots of ways to do that. But I would encourage you to, in your heart, to revisit that first commitment. We pledge to each other our lives, our fortunes, and our sacred honors for the truth of the declaration. We think it's a worthy sacrifice. So that's what we're doing. What are you doing? And if you can only do one thing, just one thing, you can't travel, you can't give, you can't. Would you say a prayer for America on the 4th of July? May this be the day in 250 years where more people prayed for our country than ever before. I'm Dave Zanotti on the Public Square. Thanks for listening.
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11: Darkness is not an affirmative force. It simply reoccupies the space vacated by the light.
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16: Good evening, everyone. Welcome to the Hamilton Corner. My name is Abraham Hamilton III, joined by the producer extraordinaire, often imitated but never duplicated, the real J Mac. I'm so excited about today's program. I am confident that it will be encouraging and inspiring and provoking in the best way possible. And I am looking forward to the conversation that we're about to have. But at this very moment, many of you, if not most of you, are making your transition from your part-time jobs where you generate an income to your full-time jobs where you cultivate an outcome. And as you do so, I want to remind you to do so with intentionality, understanding the primacy that God places on family in welcoming His position, His view to govern, guide, and guard your engagement in your homes. Simply put, I want to challenge you and encourage you to refuse to sacrifice your families to the spirit of the age, to refuse to allow the press of the world, the insanity of the culture to dictate to you some sort of some notion of inevitability. Inevitability. Can I talk today? Inevitability. But to recognize that we have been positioned and ordained for such a time as this. As you're making your transition from your part-time jobs to your full-time jobs, I want to remind you that what goes on in your house more important than what's going on in the White House. The primary reason for this is that you and I are directly

away from what must be foundational, our foundational engagement as our full-time commitments. If we would welcome the Lord to grasp a hold of us in our homes and in our families, there is no question, no question as to what could happen in our societies. But the focal point must not be, well, we're going to do this so that the societies become this, that, and the other. No, we should do, we must engage in our families out of obedience to what Jesus commands of us. And we're going to begin the program as usual in the Word of God, because it is vitally important that we refuse to try to do life by putting God's word aside. You know, there are too many mantles, too many coffee tables, too many end tables that have Bibles collecting dust, and not enough Bibles that are being utilized and put into practice. You know, one of the things I say all the time, I don't search the scriptures and study the scriptures so I have something to come on the radio and talk about, to come on the air and talk about, to come on the podcast and talk about. I study God's word to be challenged and transformed personally. I read God's word to welcome the God of his word to read me. And I encourage you to do the same thing. Okay, we're going to begin the program today in 3 John. 3 John, verses 1 through 4. 3 John, this is the beloved disciples recording of this epistle. The first four verses say this: the elder to the beloved Gaius, whom I love in truth. Beloved, I pray that in all respects that you may prosper and be in good health, just as your soul prospers. For I was very glad when brethren came and testified to your truth, that is, how you are walking in truth. I have no greater joy than this, to hear of my children walking in the truth. Now, the Apostle John is articulating these words, these phrases. He's addressed Gaius by name directly. He is discussing really a discipleship relationship when he refers to his children. No doubt about it, but it is something that we should glean and apply in the discipleship context. I say it all the time, the Great Commission is not to go ye therefore make converts, but it is to make disciples, all right? Disciplined learners who are lifelong, obedient followers and disciples of the Lord Jesus Christ. But this also should stir us who are parents as well. I've explained to you guys before, this is a verse that has grasped my wife and I at a foundational core level, that our foremost desire with our children is for them to join us in eternity. Our foremost desire for our children as they are regenerate individually, and that they learn and embrace the glorious wonder of living lives fully submitted to the Lordship of Jesus Christ. That is our foremost desire more than anything else. And that should be the desire of all Christians who God has blessed with children, that our foremost commitment, our primary objective, the thing that we want more than anything else, more than them having a quote unquote good life, more than them having a quote unquote successful career, more than them having, you know, seasonal vacationing and all this other kind of stuff, attending certain educational establishments. Our foremost desire, my foremost desire, should be to know that our children are walking in the truth. John's description of walking in the truth, he's using the word picture to depict manner of living. I have no greater joy than to know that my children's lives are characterized by living according to the truth, living in the truth, captured by truth with a capital T. I've said numerous times that there's a light year's worth of difference to being casually curious about Christ and being captured by him. And when you have been captured by Christ, you move away from merely giving offerings to becoming the offerings. One of the major, I just say it plainly, man, setbacks that has befallen us in our nation is that we have really ceded the area of the discipleship of our children, outsourced is a better way to describe it, outsourced that in many ways to people who are haters of God and his word, frankly. Now, some of you are thinking, hey, what do you mean? What do you mean by that? And I'll tell you exactly what I mean by that. One of the major sources of disciple making in our country is the decisions we've made as to how we will educate our children. You know, education, we describe it as education, but education really is the cultivation of the mind. When Jesus was asked about the great commandment, he said very plainly, you shall love the Lord with all your

0: heart, soul, mind, and your strength. And the second is like you should love your neighbors as yourself. We have ceded the cultivation of the mind largely to people who are antichrist. Then at the same time, we become, you know, apoplectic at the notion that this mind cultivation has actually been effective. I mean, we funded the tunes of trillions of dollars. We send our children to these systems of discipleship, and they come home having learned well what they have been instructed to learn. We have a phenomenon right now. I mean, a lot of people are talking about what just happened in New York, where you have outright open socialists who are running for office and they're getting elected, right? It's not sufficient to just curse the darkness and to assess what is dark. Have we invested in a populace who are so anchored and fortified in truth where the reality of socialism is not attractive? You hear me say very often, and it became, I didn't intend for it to become like a tagline or nothing on the show, but that's what happened, that darkness is not an affirmative force. However, it will reoccupy the space that is vacated by the light. That is what is going to happen. So it's not sufficient to say, oh, America is never going to be a socialist country. It's not sufficient to say, well, that is anti-American. That's not sufficient. The question is, have we invested in our children and subsequent generations of Americans sufficiently where they will be able to live Charles Spurgeon's description of discernment? Charles Spurgeon described discernment as not merely distinguishing right from wrong. Charles Spurgeon said discernment includes, in addition to distinguishing right from wrong, also distinguishing right from almost right. Have we cultivated a populace? Have we invested in generations sufficiently to where they have their own capacity to distinguish right from almost right, as well as distinguishing right from blatantly highlighted, screaming down the street, down the roadway at 100 miles per hour, wrong and evil? Have we done that? Have we done that? And my point in sharing this now is not for us to cry over spilled milk and to, you know, pull a Eeyore, a nobody knows the trouble I've seen, but to say, wait a minute, whoa, I realize where I might have missed it in the past. Let's pick up from where we are right now and change course. Are we willing to do so? Do we have the humility and the integrity to acknowledge, yeah, I missed that one? There's a reason why, guys, that our nation, though we have our founding declaration that we're about to celebrate the 250th anniversary of on July 4th, that it begins that we hold these truths to be self-evident, that all men are endowed by our Creator with certain and unalienable rights. The unalienable rights notion flows directly from the biblical revelation of the Imago Dei. Because man is made in God's image, that man enjoys intrinsic bequests from our Lord. Governments at best exist to protect and to secure to the individual what has been given by God. That's a part of our founding document. Yet, here we are approaching 250 years, and we have people that are preferring outright socialists. Which, by the way, if you understand Moses Mordecai Marx Levy, his articulation in Communist Manifesto, socialism was always meant from his standpoint to be an intermediary step in route to full-blown communism, that the theological undergirding for socialism and communism, or to say it more broadly in one word, Marxism, is atheism. It has a fundamental rejection of truth concerning the fall and the Adamic nature. Rejects it outright. But we have younger people that are embracing it. And I said this before and I'll say it again. There are lots of people that want to complain about young people. The young people are this and young people are that. The young people don't understand. You know, I told you guys before, my grandmother said a long time ago, when you point a finger, one is pointing outward, but you got at least three pointing back at you. All of these young people come from somebody's homes. All of these young people come from somebody's families. Many of these young people are parts of people's, of certain churches, youth groups. All of these young people come from somewhere. They didn't just zoom. It wasn't like a Star Trek kind of light beam that just caused them to be just disembodied plants in the world. They all came from somewhere. I can tell you the number of conversations I had, you know, with people. And y'all know, because I'm the third in my home church back in New Orleans, everybody called me Lil Abe. They would say, Lil Abe, if I would have known, I would have made different choices. If I'd have known, I would have made different choices. But the scripture tells us that the church exists to equip the saints for the work of the ministry. We have lots of saints who have not been equipped. We have lots of saints who haven't even realized that God has entrusted your children to you, specifically and intentionally, not just a coincidental biological occurrence. He has specifically and intentionally entrusted your children to you and entrusted my children to me. For what purposes? So that we, Ephesians 6:4 says it plainly, fathers, do not exasperate your children. Rather, rear them in the nurture and admonition of the Lord. God has assigned our children to us and us to our children because we are primarily responsible for the evangelization, the catechizing, and the disciple making of our children. Have we done it? Have we been involved in it? One of the saddest realities when you introduce the concept of disciple making into a conversation with many Christians, or probably should say many churchians, because churchianity is not synonymous with Christianity. Oftentimes the whole concept of disciple making is conflated with really worship service attendance decorum. That is not making disciples. So we're going to have a conversation today, and I've invited a guest to join me to help me to have this conversation about it is God's divine ordinance. He has created the institution of marriage and blessed fathers and mothers with the privilege, prerogative, and opportunity to be frontline vanguards of disciple making. This is your mission, and you have no choice whether or not to accept it. We must be about our Father's business, man. We know intuitively that darkness is not an affirmative force. That's why none of us goes home at the end of a long work day and say, honey, would you turn the darkness off? All that is necessary is for us to turn the light on. Jesus told us to put the light on the lampstand. Let's be about our Father's business.
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1: In the new movie Supergirl, now in theaters, Kara Zor-El, better known as Supergirl, takes center stage. She's hardly a newcomer to DC fans, but for most of her history, Kara's been an earnest and empathetic advocate for the downtrodden, full of compassion and hope. Not so much here. This time, she's a drunken loner who cares little for others, but she gets roped into helping an orphan young woman who's seeking revenge for her family's murder. Kara has some heroic moments, but her solo story is full of language, drinking, violence, and toilet humor. It's often grim and gritty, and parents might find it less than super. So we're giving Supergirl a 2.5 out of 5 for family friendliness. 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I'm Adam Holtz with the Plugged In Movie Review by Focus on the Family.

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1: Welcome back to the Hamilton Corner. Abraham Hamilton III here. I'm delighted to have on the program with me a woman who I've who I'm coming to know. She attended a conference where I was speaking in Florida earlier this year, and then she contacted our ministry after that. Her name is Leanne Mancini. She is the founder of Raising Christian Kids and the host of the award-winning podcast Raising Christian Kids, which is available on all major platforms and streaming on KHCB Radio's Uplifted Station. She shares expert godly advice, biblically based wisdom, and insightful tools for parenting children to bring them closer to Jesus. She's also an adjunct professor at South Florida Bible College and Theological Seminary. And she's also a sought-after speaker on topics such as Christian growth, biblical understanding, and children's spirituality. She has a bachelor's in religious studies from Regent University and master's degrees in Christian and classical studies and biblical and theological studies from Knox Theological Seminary and a master's in Christian studies from Trinity Evangelical Divinity School. My guest is Leanne Mancini. Thank you for joining me here on this program.
2: Well, thank you for having me. I'm honored to be here.
1: Oh, the honor is certainly mine. And I want to show the people that because you were kind enough to send me your book, Raising Kids to Follow Christ, Instilling a Lifelong Trust in God, which if you're watching the show, I'm showing you the book right now. It is an amazing guide for parents to aid you on your journey in making disciples of your children. And one of the things that you guys know if you listen to the show and watch it for any length of time that I'm exceedingly passionate about this, you get do-overs in lots of areas. You know, you get mulligans in golf, but you don't get mulligans in parenting. You know, you don't get to go back and repeat the ages and things of that nature. And so one of my things that I enjoy doing is sharing resources with you that I find to be helpful. And this book from Leanne Mancini is one of those books. Our good friend Dr. Kathy Cook wrote the foreword to Leanne's book. And so this is one you definitely need to get. And I'll just say this right at the onset. And Jeff, please put this in the show notes. Go to her website, RaisingChristianKids.com. She has all kinds of resources available there to aid you in your journey. All right. First and foremost, how did you end up in the position where you ultimately wrote your book, Raising Christian Kids, but you also have the animated series, See Kids Adventures. How did you come to the position recognizing that, wait a minute, this is something that not only we can do, we must do this?
2: Well, as you know, God calls us and he equips us. I had no desire on the radar of doing an animation series or writing children's books or writing a parenting book. I was a volunteer at my children's school and just helping raise my children well as best as I can. But God called me and, well, let me just back up. When my kids were little, I wrote these stories because I couldn't find books that taught them how to live out the biblical principles I was trying to instill in them in real life situations that little kids face. And I wrote these stories and my kids loved them and I shelved them. Well, years later, I felt the Lord and the Holy Spirit prompting me to write the See Kids stories. Mm. So I wrote the books. I went to NRB. I met a producer who said we need to make them an animation series. So they are an animation series on Right Now Media, Pure Flix, Answers TV, Minnow, Yippee. And then from there, I started realizing that children were walking away from their faith at an alarming rate. Five years ago, it was like 45% middle school and 75% high school. And I prayed to the Lord and I felt the Lord prompt me to do research because I'm a professor. I love to research and teach. And research and write a book, write a book that would help parents and grandparents raise their children from the womb to age 7 to build that foundation. Once the foundation is solid, to build upon that foundation, because by the age 13, their worldview has formed. So I felt the calling and I was obedient. And that's how we got the Raising Kids to Follow Christ.
1: Now, I just want to run a highlighter over something you just said, and this is how some of the greatest contributions are made. You were in the trenches raising your own children, and you were seeking to do what you now encourage others to do, but yet you found that there weren't sufficient resources to convey the biblical truth that you wanted your children to grasp in practical application in their own lives. So you did what any loving mom, God-fearing Christian mom would do. It doesn't exist. Well, why don't I make it? Why don't I do it myself? That's often the most important step to take because the society wants us to be in a position kind of where we're paralyzed or infantilized to where we don't have anything. We can't do this. We can't do that. Well, what keeps us from making the kind of things that we want to see? You know, I say often, I don't want to be one who just stands on the sideline and curses the darkness. I want to turn the light on. I want to raise, put the light on the lampstand. What would you say to other moms or dads and parents who are listening to you right now to encourage them to be willing to step into the void that they may sense or may feel surrounding them to be able to serve their families well and honor the Lord in doing so?
2: I would really listen to that Holy Spirit, you know, touching you on your shoulders, saying, there's a problem. You need to solve this. But with God's help, with the Holy Spirit, you can accomplish anything. So you need to trust and pray in the Holy Spirit. Ask for guidance. If you have this burning desire to create something, there's a reason you have that burning desire. And if you don't want to stifle it, like you said, you don't want to put that light underneath a bowl and not let it You want to fan the flames through the Holy Spirit, and you'll be so amazed at what you can do if you step out of the boat. Okay, step out of the boat and try and trust the Lord in what you need to do. And it's so much fun. It's, you know, creating things for the Lord and for children is so much fun, and it's so rewarding. But don't be afraid, because the world will tell you, you can't, you can't, you can't. But God says, you can, and you will, and I will help you.
1: Man, and one of the things that, and as you said, this wasn't even on your radar. You were just endeavoring to serve your family. But here, God takes what you were willing to step out in faith to trust him to do for your own family, and now it becomes something that is beneficial, a resource for other families. I mean, I read some of the children's books that you sent to me to my own children, you know, to where the things that you did for your children are now being a blessing to my family. And I'm able to pass it on and share it with others now. I mean, that's how God does things, that as we follow him and trust him, as he says, and what is we may perceive as something little, man, he expands that and makes it maximally fruitful and reproductive and productive within his economy for his kingdom.
2: Yes, he does. You just have to be obedient to his calling.
1: Amen. Amen. So you mentioned for this book, Raising Kids to Follow Christ, Instilling a Lifelong Trust in God, the one I mentioned that Dr. Kathy Cook did the foreword for, you told me that you did a bevy of research as an academic, as a professor, that you enjoy doing research because you didn't want to just kind of just share off the cuff. You wanted to make sure you anchored your presentation in empirical facts and objective truth. What are some of the things that you learned during your research for your book that kind of struck you as you were preparing to write it?
2: Well, I'm just so excited to share that you start teaching children from the womb. And Psalm 78:6 says, teach even to the children yet to be born. At 18 weeks, the baby can hear in the womb. But at 28 weeks, they can decipher between a mother's voice and a stranger's voice. And what happens is you can just talk about Jesus and sing songs about Jesus. Let your fetus or your infant in your belly there hear the name of Jesus all the time. When from the womb to age three, what we're doing is we're preparing that soil to be rich soil. For example, you're feeding your baby. You can say, Jesus loves you, Johnny. Jesus loves you. What you're doing is you're connecting the name of Jesus with his names being, with his needs being met. You have a six-month-old giggling and looking in the mirror at the reflection. You say, Sarah, Jesus loves you. You're so beautiful. Jesus created you. You're connecting her happy emotions with the name of Jesus. And there's so much you can do by the age of three. Okay, you have a toddler that needs to take a nap. Instead of saying, take a nap, say, let's take a Sabbath's rest. Now, they don't understand the true meaning of Sabbath, but they know it has something to do with resting and praying to Jesus. Then from the ages 4 to 7, when you're instilling biblical principles and wisdom, you're planting those seeds into rich soil to grow deep roots. So I learned a lot about how to build that foundation by the age of 7, what you can do. And I'll give you an example. I have my godchild is 3 years old, and his mother's done a fabulous job. He can recite the Lord's Prayer. He can tell you the story about David and Goliath, Noah's Ark. Jonah and the whale, he knows all of these and he can tell you about them. He can articulate them and he can recite Bible verses because his mother has worked with him through playtime. She made playtime sacred playtime. And Einstein says play is the highest form of research for children, for anybody, really. When you play, you learn. That's how they learn. So I learned a lot through reading over 250 parenting books and researching doctors and the brightest minds in children's spirituality. And I condensed it into this book to be a tool parents can use. A lot of applicational ideas I put in this book. And I don't keep any of my proceeds from this book. I donate them to our nonprofit, Raising Christian Kids, which gives free resources to families who are in need. So it's all a mission. It's a mission to serve parents and grandparents to the best of my ability that God has blessed me to do.
1: Amen. I know in your book you refer to, he's a friend of mine and a friend of this program, Dr. George Barna, his book, Raising Spiritual Champions. He often talks about worldview being crystallized by the age of 13. And early in your book, you were just talking about Jonathan Edwards and things of that nature. And then you have this quote in your book concerning parenting, that it is the most important and blessed duty the Lord has assigned to us. This is something that I wholeheartedly believe and agree with. But unfortunately, much of our world, including the church in our world, doesn't seem to practically agree with that. Is that something you encountered in your research or even anecdotally as you have been invested and involved in the ministry Raising Christian Kids?
2: Yes. You know, in fact, he talks about his statistics with the Christian Arizona University that 13 to 14-year-olds from Christian families, 70% don't believe Satan is real. 84% don't believe we're born into sin and need a savior. And 90% of those children don't believe in absolute moral truth. And, you know, this is the problem we have. And 53% of children's Christian pastors believe in reincarnation. So this is the problem we're having, you know, that the church is not stepping up and meeting the needs to the parents. Not all churches, but many of the churches. They have a lot of programs for divorce care and for grief and everything, but they need parenting classes in the church that can equip these parents to educate them so they in turn can educate their children in biblical principles. And you know, we have God's word that tells us, what does Jeremiah, Isaiah, King David have in common? They were taught from birth, from the womb, from a young age. There's so much we can do. We just have to be willing to, you know, get out there and learn it and do it.
1: You mentioned that we start teaching our children from birth. What has happened in our society that occurs that where we get to a certain age and parents sometimes believe once my child becomes this age, I'm no longer capable of teaching them? Because the truth is, from the moment that even before birth, like you mentioned, the capacity to distinguish dad and mom's voice. I remember, I mean, it's a little inside joke, but I would sing to my children when my wife was pregnant, you know, and because I know what you just said, not only statistically, but I would sense the responses and things of that nature. What has happened to cause parents to all of a sudden become kind of immobilized and thinking, well, I can actually teach my children in this way? What has happened in our culture that has led to that kind of communication?
2: Well, I think what happened is, if you have in the 50s and the 60s, you know, everybody went to church. People knew God's word. They passed it on to their children. We were living in a society that was more acceptable to the Christian morals and values and virtues. Fast forward, now we're living in a society where I think parents have failed to learn God's word well enough. And you have parents who are unchurched or unknowledgeable in the word of God, and they don't know how to raise their children in the word of God. But there's a big turnaround. A lot of parents are seeking wisdom. They see what's happening in our world. They see this socialistic, you know, woke society, all this craziness. And they're like, wait a minute, I don't want my children to believe that this is true. How can I teach them? What proofs? How can I educate them to know that this is not true, that this is a lie from the devil, that this is not truth? And so they're seeking and they're asking for help. And so programs like yours and ministries like mine and the things that we're doing, our ministries are helping parents. They want and need the help. And so we can turn this around. It's just we have to adhere to what God's calling is and step out of the boat, like I said, and be active.
1: I want to mention, before we get too far into the conversation, what is your website where people can access these resources? And again, the name of the podcast that you do.
2: Yes. Well, the website is Raising Christian Kids, with a plural S, raisingchristiankids.com. Now, my podcast, I have past episodes because I've moved on from the podcast, a live podcast right now. And I have George Barna. I have a section of apologetics with the top educators in apologetics for children, for disciplining. Like I said, I have George Barna. I have Natasha Crane. I have so many well-known experts. Parents can go and listen to these episodes. What we are having is we're having a parenting conference October 10th in Pompano Beach. We have a one-day parenting conference. We have excellent speakers, Ginger Hubbard, Rhonda Stoppy, Sam Sorbo, you know, Kevin Sorbo, the actor Sam Sorbo in their ministry, she's speaking. So we have a fun-filled day that we want to give back to parents and grandparents. We have tons of door prizes that are out of this world that we're just going to give to these parents. So this is what we're all about at RaisingChristianKids.com. We want to help parents. We want to assist them and grandparents in raising their children.
3: I'm Ruth Kramer with Mission Network News. Two earthquakes hit northern Venezuela Wednesday night within a minute of each other at 7.2 and 7.5 magnitude. Annabelle Torrealba with TWR has been in steady communication with survivors.
4: So when they could move, they got out of the house and they stayed in the middle of the street just waiting for the ground to get stable.
3: Elderly or disabled people had to be helped out of their homes. Many people saw God's providence in being at just the right place at the right time to help others. By early Thursday, the death toll had reached 164, with thousands more reported missing. Many countries have promised aid, but Torrealba says that's going to take some time. Pray for wisdom as TWR's team serves as witnesses of Christ in Venezuela's long road ahead. Pray for God's comfort and help to come to the country. And reflection is just beginning for returning Hajj pilgrims. An estimated 1.7 million Islamic pilgrims traveled to the holy city of Mecca this year. Nehemiah of FMI reaches out to Hajj returners wrestling with questions. While Islam offers no assurance of forgiveness of sins, local Christians offer the hope of God's grace. One of Nehemiah's partners talked to a Hajj returner in a deep depression because he couldn't be sure that his sins were forgiven.
5: Our brother in Afghanistan is helping him to understand that Jesus is the only way. As of now, I'm speaking to you. He did not follow Jesus Christ, but he's very close there and asking all the questions, reading Word of God almost every day on his own.
3: Pray that Muslims who've returned from Hajj carrying shame and confusion would seek the true light of the world and find assurance in God's grace. 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
1: Welcome back to the Hamilton Corner. 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Before we went to the break, Leanne, you were sharing that you are preparing a one-day parenting conference October 10th in Pompano Beach, Florida. Is that right? Pompano Beach.
2: Yes.
1: Where can people get the information for your conference and all of the details? 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Would you share that with us, please?
2: Yes, it's very affordable. 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
1: Man, this is so, so good. What are you seeking to accomplish through the conference? As I know we've been having this conversation, I can intuit what you're seeking to accomplish, but I want to invite you just to share what the conference's objective is.
2: Well, God says in Psalm 127, our children are arrows in our quiver. So what are arrows used for, and how are they manufactured? They're made precise so they can be used to shoot and kill the enemy. So what we're doing at this conference is we're equipping parents to sharpen their children biblically, emotionally, spiritually, so that they can become the future fighters, disciples against evil. And we're also making sure that parents are walking away feeling loved and understood and heard. They'll be able to engage with the speakers. And we're giving tons of door prizes. I mean, really, really nice door prizes. When they go to the website, they'll be able to see that. And we want parents to have a fun-filled day while learning a lot about what they can do and take home. The goodie bags will be filled with information as well.
1: Wonderful. Wonderful, wonderful, wonderful. Now, in the previous segment, you mentioned something that is, unfortunately, seems to be so sorely lost in our culture. You were talking about the importance of discipline in rearing children. You know, the root word to discipline actually is disciple. Why is that such an important feature of Christian parents' commitment to rearing the children God entrusts to our care in his nurture and admonition?
2: Well, your children need to be obedient if they're going to learn. The first step is obedience. In my book, I have, I think, two chapters on teaching children how to obey and then how to follow the rules after they learn how to obey. They need to learn how to obey first. You know, for example, I'll have parents say, I always tell them, write a family mission statement. Start with a family mission statement that tells about what you're going to, as a family, how you're going to worship. Have a contract, a disciplinary contract in that as well that talks about what is expected for obedient children? What are the consequences for disobedience? I tell parents that children earn their consequences. You're not doling them out. They earn that. And they earn privileges as well. And I'll have parents say, you know, I have a teenager, and so I did what you said. They're still not listening. And I tell them, look, you have to sit down and tell your child, your teenager, the three reasons we're doing this is because we have to be accountable to God for how we're raising you. We're doing this because we want to keep you safe, and we're doing this because we love you. Those are three reasons that they cannot push back upon. And you'll see how fast your teenager will turn around when you take the computer away, the cell phone, or the keys to the car. And I also think it's important teaching children how to be obedient is having a good relationship with your child. You don't lecture to your teenagers. They don't lecture. You lecture them, they're going to turn around and they're going to turn around and run away. You have to have a good relationship, and that starts very early. You need to listen to them and hear them out and understand them. You're a coach when you're a teenager. And so there's just so much we can do. Teach our little ones how to be critical thinkers. When they come to you with a question, instead of answering their question, ask them what they think about it. So when Johnny comes to you and says, Mommy, is it okay? Tommy has two daddies. Is that okay? Is God okay with he has two daddies? You say, Tommy, what do you think? And how he answers you is how you reply. Yes, you're right. It's not right. In God's word, it's a mommy and a daddy. Or you say, well, you know, here's what God's word says. Let's look. You teach them how to become critical thinkers by asking the question back to them. So critical thinking also works with obedience. Mm-hmm. When you want them to learn how to be obedient, they need to work through situations, and it's all about relationship.
1: Mm-hmm. Well said. One of the things you tackle in your book, Raising Kids to Follow Christ, is you highlight the distinction between honor and respect. Honor and respect. We know the commandments articulated first in the Hebrew text, reiterated in Ephesians 6. Children are to honor your father and your mother. This is the first command with a promise. What is the distinction between honor and respect that we should understand and seek to convey and cultivate in our children?
2: Yes, respect is please, thank you, obeying the authority figures in our life, doing what we're told to do. Johnny, you have to go take the garbage out on Friday. Okay, Mom, he takes the garbage out on Friday. Honor is a little bit different. Honor goes above and beyond what they're called to do. So how does a child honor a parent? Susie has to do the dishes every night after dinner. But after Susie does the dishes, now she goes to the front room and starts cleaning the front room or putting the toys away from her little brother and sister. And she wasn't told to do that. That's how she's honoring her parents. Honor goes above and beyond what is called, what is necessary.
1: That is something that is so sorely lacking, because we live in a society, and I encounter this often, that people are often surprised when they see children who are obedient in public, and let alone children who are willing to honor their parents. If you don't mind, and this is something I invite my guests to do all the time, would you share a bit how the Lord saved you? And I know you and your husband, Guy, you all have two children who are adults now. How the Lord saved you, and how has it been for your family implementing this into your own lives, which you're teaching others through your books and your resources?
2: Yes. Well, I was a believer of Christ since I was a young child. I was raised Catholic. And my mother had a big picture of Jesus on the wall in our front room, and we had all the family pictures around him. And I was raised by a single mother, and we didn't have a lot, but we had everything we needed. And she always instilled that relationship with Christ from a very early age, praying, you know, asking him for forgiveness and praying. So I've always believed in him. And it wasn't until I was older that I realized what it meant to confess your sins to Christ and ask for forgiveness and receive salvation and be baptized. So I was baptized in my 40s. Okay. I'm not going to tell you how old I am now, but I'm way past 40.
1: Let the record reflect, I didn't ask.
2: and as I was raising my kids, I always wanted them to love the Lord Jesus. Now, I wish I knew then what I know now. It would have been easier, but praise the Lord. My adult children come to my house once a week for Bible study.
1: Wow.
2: They're learning from me. They said, Mom, there's no one better than to teach us than you about the Bible. So we have Bible study every week in my home. And now I have a new grandson, and I can't wait to teach him too.
1: Wow. Wow. And I asked that question. I'm so grateful for your response, because, you know, the Lord saves us and calls us. We all have different journeys. And there will be some who would say, and I encountered these people, I'm sure you do as well, who would say, well, I wish I had known this at some earlier point. But you can't go back and know what you didn't know when you didn't know it. But the issue is, now that you know it, what are you going to do with it? You know, so now here you have this life stage where you're studying the scripture with your adult children, and now you're positioned with your first grandchild to be able to invest there. And this is something that I encourage our audience to do all the time. Listen, don't waste time crying over spilled milk. What's done is done. But what are we going to do now? How can we implement now what we know? How can we serve now? And having that broad vision, that Psalm 78 vision, that you conduct and engage for your children, your children's children, your children yet to be born, and that we have the wherewithal. I often think about this. I have the wherewithal that the way I comport myself now to set a foundation for how my grandchildren, my great-grandchildren, Lord willing, one day, will be impacted to a degree. I obviously won't be their parents, but I have an opportunity and a platform from which to impact them as well. So that is just encouraging to hear.
2: Oh, I'm so excited you said that, because that little godson of mine that I told you about that's 3 years old, I took the time to invest in his mother, to teach her, to talk to her, to educate her, to give her the resources she needed. And because of that, she is an outstanding Christian mom. And she is raising an outstanding Christian child, a little toddler, who all he wants to do is know about Jesus and play puppets about Bible stories and sing Christian songs. If you try to give him something else to look at, another book, he just tosses it to the side. He wants everything, all the biblical stories, he just eats them up. Because I took the time to invest in her.
1: Praise God. One of the things that you've stressed, you've said it here, that you emphasize the necessity of starting young. I'm sure you've got this question a bunch of times. How soon? When is it the appropriate age, or is there an appropriate age to start to pour into your children, to raise them to become Christ followers?
2: Right away. Like I said, in the womb, sing songs about Jesus, volunteer at a children's church nursery. Let your fetus hear the songs, children singing the songs, and then volunteer after that and bring your infant son with you. And the first day they have to attend, they're going to be used to it. always, everything you do, it's, you know, Deuteronomy, when you rise up, when you walk along the path, when you lie down, when you play with your children, when you talk with your children, bring Jesus into every conversation. And also I tell parents, when you have a little one memorizing a Bible verse, make sure they understand every word that they're memorizing. Mm. Children will say, honor thy father, thy mother, but they don't know what the word honor means.
1: Mm.
2: So, you know, there's just so much we can do. Your play areas at home, are they more reflective of Disneyland or Destinyland?
1: Mm.
2: You know, you have to make it a sacred play area with everything biblical. You can buy biblical Legos now.
1: Mm.
2: There's so much we can do. And as they get older, you know, supplement their books and their reading and what they're watching. Make sure you know everything that your child is reading and watching and hearing. Because again, you have a short window, 13 years, really. This is your most important job. There is no other job on earth more important than a parent raising the next Christian disciple in honor of God and being obedient to his word to go make disciples.
1: I'm going to invite you to say that again. There's no more important job than what?
2: Than raising disciples, starting in your home with your children.
1: Amen. Amen. This is the last question we'll probably have time for, because as we mentioned already, I know you're also an adjunct professor. How has your work in helping parents to disciple their children impacted your work as a professor, if it has at all? Has it provided any contributions to your academic offerings and what you do as a professor?
2: Yes, I'm so excited. South Florida Bible College and Theological Seminary is one of the top 10 most affordable colleges in the country. It's a wonderful college. And they said, hey, why don't you teach an elective for the psychology course degree? And so counseling degree, I'm sorry. And so I was teaching a biblical parenting course for the counseling degree. And the students loved it. They said, wow, we've never heard of this. We've never seen this before. And we addressed all the issues that children are facing today, the problems with, especially the cell phone. And I would like to add, there's a cell phone that is fabulous, and it's Truomi, T-R-O-O-M-I. That is the best cell phone you want to get for your children. You can research it, and the parents can research it. But it made me a better teacher in the classroom, too, because I understood that even when I'm teaching Romans or apologetics, you can teach with the idea of making sure, listen, when you teach your children at home or when you talk to your niece and your nephew, make sure they understand this concept. Again, it's the most important job is teaching not only our children, but somebody else's children or your niece and your nephew or your grandchild. It's just so important. It's the future of Christianity.
1: Mm.
2: It's the way we change the trajectory of our world. It's the only way.
1: It's the only way. We discipled our way into it. We have to disciple our way out of it. Leanne Mancini, thank you so much for joining me here on the program. RaisingChristianKids.com is the website. October 10th, the one-day parenting conference coming up. You do not want to miss it. You all have a wonderful evening.
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8: It's Crazy Money Day. Hi, I'm Chuck Bentley with My Money Life from Crown. There comes a point in life when you think you've heard it all. But I never cease to be surprised at the lies people concoct for financial gain. And this one's crazy. Some people in California declared that a bear wreaked havoc on their luxury cars. They filmed the damage and filed claims totaling more than $140,000. The scheme worked until details were questioned. It was flagged suspicious. A biologist reviewing the footage said the bear was clearly a dressed-up human being. Investigators discovered the truth upon finding a bear costume at the home of one of the suspects. Operation Bear Claw sentenced two men and a woman to a weekend in jail. Two were ordered to pay more than $50,000 in restitution. Like I said, that's crazy. Proverbs 13:11 says, "Dishonest money dwindles away, but whoever gathers money little by little makes it grow." Financial integrity matters, especially when no one's watching.
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10: We are so close to the big birthday, the 250th celebration of the Declaration of Independence. 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A bunch of us are coming together at the American Mission Center in Valley City, Ohio. 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And we're going to dedicate a tribute and much more to the Declaration of Independence. 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
12: Welcome, friends. Would you like to hear an amazing fact? On February 15, 2014, a television crew filmed Pastor Jamie Coots of Middlesboro, Kentucky, picking up a live rattlesnake with his bare hands during a worship service. He had done it hundreds of times before. Coots believed that because Moses was commanded to take up the rod that became a serpent, and because Jesus said in Mark 16:18, they will take up serpents and it will by no means hurt them. These passages promise divine protection to those who handled serpents in faith. When the venomous snake bit him on the hand that evening, he refused medical attention for the same reason. Coots, age 42, died within hours. Pastor Coots was obviously sincere, but sincerity is not the same thing as sound biblical interpretation. He had not carefully studied these passages in their context, considering who wrote them and to whom they were written and how they fit in with the rest of Scripture. You know, the devil's not afraid to use the Bible and misquote it or take it out of context. Pastor Ross, he did that with Jesus when he was tempting him in the wilderness. He quoted there from Psalms 91, and actually he left part of it out. Mm-hmm. So the devil's an expert. He's not afraid of Bibles. They're in every hotel room. He's afraid when people rightly divide the word of truth. And so some of our friends might be wondering, what did Jesus mean when he said, you know, if you drink anything poisonous or if you take up serpents, it won't hurt you? He was talking about what happened to Paul in the book of Acts, when Paul was going about his business building a fire and a snake bit him that was supposed to kill him, but it didn't hurt him because God protected him divinely. He wasn't tempting the Lord by picking up snakes, or maybe if someone had tried to poison one of the apostles, God preserved them through this. And so God said, he would watch over them. But even more than that, we've got to rightly divide the word. The scriptures tell us in Proverbs 14, verse 12, there is a way that seems right to a man, but its end is the way of death. It might seem right. And there are so many denominations out there, and they say, oh yeah, we go by the Bible. But their hermeneutic, the way they're dividing the word, is not biblical. Now, if we want to know what does a serpent represent, it's what Revelation 12 tells us, that old dragon, the serpent and the devil. And it's hearkening back to Genesis 15 when the devil first spoke through a serpent. And Jesus, and in Psalms, it says, you'll tread upon the serpent. And Paul says, you will crush the enemy's head under your feet. They're all speaking in some symbolic language there. And so, no, God does not want us to take up snakes in our church service to prove that we have faith.
13: That's right. There's
12: a lot of other places people misinterpret the Bible.
13: I'm glad that we don't have to do that because I don't like snakes. But we have a book that talks about the symbolism that we find in the Bible. It's called The Savior and the Serpent. This is a book that we'll send you for free. All you have to do is call and ask. The number is 800-835-6747. And you can ask for the gift. It's offer number 798. It's called The Savior and the Serpent. You can also dial #250 on your smartphone, say Bible Answers Live, and then ask for the book by name. It's called The Savior and the Serpent. It's really the gospel and how we can gain victory over the devil in our lives and be victorious Christians. So you want to call and ask for that. You will be encouraged and blessed by reading that book. Well, Pastor Doug, we also have a phone line for those who are calling in with their Bible questions. This is a live program, so if you have a Bible-related question, we'd love to hear from you this evening. The number is 800-463-7297. That'll bring you here into the studio. It's 800-GOD-SAYS. That's the acronym. And just stand by. If you don't get your call answered immediately, just stand by. We have a number of call screeners, and so they'll take your call as soon as possible. Well, Pastor Doug, before we go to the phone lines, let's begin with a word of prayer. Dear Father, we are grateful for this time that we have to be able to open up your word and study. The Bible is truth, and it guides us in our lives and brings to us the joy and the peace of the gospel. And so we ask your blessing upon this program. Be with those who are listening. In Jesus' name, amen.
12: Amen.
13: Well, our first caller this evening is Desmond in Florida. We'll get right to the calls here. Desmond, welcome to the program.
12: Desmond, you're on the air.
14: Hello.
12: Hi.
14: Hello.
12: Yeah, your question.
14: yes, sir. Yes, sir, Pastor Doug and Pastor John. My question was for 1 Kings chapter 13. I believe God pronounced God's command while Bible never says anything to teach about responsibility or false prophecy or anything, since nothing was stated afterward of the old prophet that lied.
12: Yeah. Well, it's a good question. First of all, for our friends listening, it's a lengthy story about a prophet who's sent from Judah to the king of the northern empire, Jeroboam, who's now turned to golden calves, and he pronounces a curse and a judgment on Jeroboam. And he's told not to stay there, drink water, eat food, but to turn right around after his prophecy and head back home. The land is cursed, get out of there. Well, a self-proclaimed prophet from the northern kingdom says, oh, no, God told me that you're supposed to come to my house. Well, instead of listening to what the Lord directly told him, he takes the word secondhand from a false prophet, or at least a badly behaving prophet, and he disobeys because he says, well, I am hungry, tired, and thirsty. And then God says, you disobeyed me, and you're going to be killed by a lion. So he dies. And the question is, why didn't God punish the prophet that lied? Well, you might also ask, why didn't God strike dead Caiaphas, the high priest who crucified Jesus? The people who crucified Jesus lived for many years beyond that. God, to whom much is given, much is required. This prophet had direct orders from the Lord. For instance, Ananias and Sapphira, Acts chapter 5, they lied to the Holy Spirit right after Pentecost. And to whom much is given, much is required. They are punished more severely. If people drop dead now for their disobedience in church, we'd lose a lot of members. But they had been living during a time where God was working miracles. His voice was very clear. And Ananias and Sapphira disobeyed and lied to the Holy Spirit. So we believe this prophet, he had received very clear guidance from God. He disobeyed and he went secondhand. It's a lesson for us that if someone says, oh, but I've got a message from the Lord that is different from what the word of the Lord says. I know I was speaking to a pastor one time about what the scriptures say regarding the Sabbath truth. And he said, well, I know that's what the Bible says, but that would be it.
15: This is only my second call.
12: Priority in your question tonight.
15: Oh, thank you. Yeah, my question is, I had a friend and she finally died at the end of March this year from stomach cancer. And her husband was glad that she did die. He wasn't being nasty about it. But she suffered so much, she was glad to see her go in peace. And now when he phoned me, he told me Adele has gone. She's in heaven now. She went straight to heaven. How can I get through to them? Oh, I'm sorry, through to him. I'm just having two of them.
12: To let them know they don't go straight to heaven when they die.
15: Yeah.
12: And you don't want to discourage them.
15: How do I do that?
12: Yeah. Well, one thing you can do is you can ask for the free resource from Amazing Facts. It's called Are the Dead Really Dead? You can assure your friend that your loved one, assuming that she's saved, her next conscious thought will be the presence of the Lord. So when the dead die, if you die saved, for you, your next immediate thought is the resurrection. But you can point them to 1 Thessalonians chapter 4, where it says, I don't want you to be ignorant concerning those that are asleep. You can start with verse 13, that you do not sorrow as others that have no hope. For if we believe that Jesus died and rose again, we also believe the Lord will bring with him those who have died in Christ. Then he tells the sequence. For the Lord himself will descend from heaven with a shout, with the voice of the archangel and the trump of God, and then the dead in Christ rise. You can also read in 1 Corinthians 15, it says, after the Lord comes, the dead in Christ rise. So if you get that lesson, are the dead really dead? And in love, give it to him and say, you know, I know how much you're grieving. This lesson will really comfort you. Take a look. It shows what the Bible says about death. And pray that he reads
13: that, or anyone. You can ask for that study guide. It's called About the Dead, deathtruth.com. Sermons, more information about the subject, and it is good news what the Bible has to share about that.
12: Amen.
13: Thank you, Barbara. Our next caller that we have is Edward in Arizona. Edward, welcome to the program.
16: Hey, how you guys doing today?
12: Doing well. Thank you for calling.
16: You're welcome. Okay, so this is my question. I wanted to know if a person is schizoaffective / bipolar, which is like schizoaffective is like a part of schizophrenic. Mm-hmm. They're schizoaffective / bipolar. And they weren't like that their whole life, but because of doing hardcore drugs and, you know, partying at a young age and got a hold of the wrong drug, they kind of had a chemical imbalance.
12: Mm-hmm.
16: And they gave their life to God, and they read the

0: shows, for instance, King Hezekiah, he was dying of a boil. It was a medical problem. And God said, I'm going to heal you. But he told Isaiah to tell the king's physicians to take a lump of figs and put it on the boil. One of the gospel writers is a physician. His name is Luke. And sometimes they might prescribe some different herbs. And then if you read in the book of Ezekiel, it talks about this river that runs from the throne of God. And it says that on either side of the river, there are trees that bear all manner of fruit. And the leaves are used for, and the word in Hebrew is medicine, or herbs. And they would use them for different things. Ready to try, with your permission, to cut back the side effects. But that also could be version. It is not a biblical moral dilemma. If you have a headache and you take aspirin and it removes your headache, there's nothing wrong with that biblically. It's the abuse of medication that becomes dangerous.
1: All right. Well, thank you, Edward. Hope that helps. We've got Jonathan in Tennessee. Jonathan, welcome to the program.
2: Hello.
0: Hi. Thank you. Now, how do you pronounce your name?
2: Jonathan.
0: Okay. And your question?
2: My question is, after false revival, would the real revival be before or after Mark of the Beast?
0: Yeah, well, the devil can counterfeit a revival. And I believe that the true revival is what's going to happen before Jesus comes. He's going to pour out the Holy Spirit. When the Holy Spirit was poured out in the days of the apostles, they called that the former rain. Let me just back up. In the Jewish agricultural system, they had the former rain that would sprout the seed after it was sown and get everything growing. Then before the harvest, to help things plump up and get ready for harvest, they had what they called the latter rains. At Pentecost, when God poured out his Holy Spirit for the apostles, that is known of as the former rain. I think Zechariah speaks of both the former and the latter rain. There will be a latter rain, a revival, a outpouring of God's Spirit that will exceed Pentecost in its power and influence before the gospel goes to all the world and before probation closes. Now, Satan is going to try to discourage or distract from that by introducing a counterfeit at the beginning. And that's not unusual for the devil.
1: I think the verse you're referring to there, Pastor Doug, Joel chapter 2, verse 23, it says, "Be glad then, you children of Zion, and rejoice in the Lord your God, for he has given the former rain faithfully, and he will cause the rain to come down upon you, the former rain and the latter rain in
0: the
1: first month."
0: Thank you.
1: So that's Joel chapter 2, verse 23.
0: Now, we do have a book on the Holy Spirit.
1: You think about the one life in the Spirit? Or
0: I've got one. She's asking about revival. I have one called 12 Steps to Revival, too.
1: That'd be excellent. And, of course, the Bible does tell us that before Jesus comes, the devil is allowed to perform signs and wonders. Jesus said that is one of the signs that we'll know. Revelation speaks about three unclean spirits like frogs coming out of the mouth of the dragon, the beast, and the false prophet. And we understand that to also be miracle-working power that the devil does to try and deceive the whole world. So just because somebody performs a miracle, it doesn't mean they are from God or that God is behind the movement. We have to test everything by the word of God.
0: Yeah. Matthew 24, when the disciples are asking for signs of Christ's coming, before he gives them signs, he says, "Take heed that no man deceives you, for there'll be many false Christs and false prophets." The first thing Jesus said is, watch out for the counterfeits.
1: All right. Very good. Next caller that we have, I'm going to try Anderson in Kenya, if we can get him. Anderson, are you there? Anderson in Kenya? All right, I was wondering, they haven't sent that.
0: All right,
3: you can read it.
0: Yeah, it says, "The word of the Lord came to me again, saying," verse 2, "What mean ye that use this proverb concerning the land of Israel, saying, the fathers have eaten sour grapes, and the children's teeth are set on edge?" In other words, the children are going to suffer because of the decision of the fathers, is what this proverb means. The fathers ate the sour grapes, but it's the children's teeth that are responding. Later in chapter 18, he says, "The soul that sins shall die. The son will not die for the sins of the father, and the father will not die for the sins of the son. The righteousness of the righteous will be upon him, and the wickedness of the wicked will be upon him." So the proverb is later explained in the chapter when he said, don't use his proverb saying that the children have to suffer because of the sins of the fathers. The children are suffering because of their own sins. Even in Ezekiel's day, after the king Nebuchadnezzar had come and carried some people.

0: away from Babylon. They still didn't repent. Judgment was coming because those very people, not their fathers, were misbehaving.
1: Mm-hmm. All right. Well, thank you. Good call. We've got Anderson now in Kenya. Anderson.
0: This is one where we're glad to get a call from in the midst of the waters. And God made a firmament and divided the waters that were under the firmament from the waters that were above the firmament. And it was so. I think probably the easiest way to understand that is replace the word firmament with the word atmosphere. So the waters of the world were all shmurgled up together. The world was chaotic and without order and void. And God said, I'm going to put an atmosphere to separate the waters above from the waters in the seas and the lakes below. And there was an atmosphere, the life-giving atmosphere that we breathe, the oxygen. Later in the Bible, when it says God is going to make a new heaven and a new earth, that word heavens is the same word as firmament. It's talking about the air that we breathe, the atmosphere around the world. So you got clouds above. Maybe before the flood, it was a little different. They were more solid. You have the clouds above, and you've got the waters below, and you got an atmosphere between. So all things that come afterward breathe that atmosphere, the breath of life. So I believe that's what he's talking about.
1: All right. Thank you. Great question, Anderson. We've got Jesus in Illinois. Jesus, welcome to the program.
2: Hey, Pastor. So may I please have an input from both of you, knowing, can you have assurance of salvation in sanctification? Because I've learned from a trusted pastor, which is of the same denomination, Pastor Pavel Goya, that it doesn't matter if you're not perfect in sanctification, as long as you're in Christ each day. But overall, what does being in Christ even mean?
0: You want to start? He wants to hear from both of us.
1: Sure, yeah. There's two phrases that Paul uses, and I think it's significant. The one is that we are in Christ Jesus, and the other is that Christ is in us. So for us to be in Christ Jesus, sometimes referred to as justification, when we come to Jesus and we confess our sins, we accept him as our Savior, his life stands in the place of our life. So our unrighteousness is removed and his spotless righteousness stands in our place. That is to be in Christ Jesus. There is now no condemnation, Paul says, for those who are in Christ Jesus. But not only do we want to be in Christ, we want Christ to be in us. And that's sanctification. That's where the Holy Spirit is doing a work within us. Now, justification is something that happens at a moment. You receive Jesus, your Savior, you're forgiven, you are justified. It can happen right now. But sanctification is the working of the Holy Spirit in our lives. And of course, we live from day to day. And so sanctification is a day-by-day experience. It's the work of a lifetime. We are growing just like a seed planted in the soil. It takes time to grow. And you've got to take care of that plant. You've got to water it. You've got to feed it. You've got to make sure that it's got enough sunlight. And that's how it is spiritually. We want to continue to grow in our relationship with Jesus. But we are growing with the assurance that we are in Christ Jesus, and it's his righteousness that saves us and not our own.
0: Yeah, absolutely. You know, we are saved first and foremost by faith. The thief on the cross, when he looked to Jesus, it was no good work that he did. He said, Lord, remember me. He confessed. He repented of his sin. He said, I'm getting what I deserve. Lord, remember me. And Jesus, without hesitation, said, you will be with me in paradise. Now, that man did no good works. But once you are justified, like the thief on the cross, by faith, then there's going to be a transformation in the heart. And Paul says, from time to time, we need to examine ourselves. And that's 2 Corinthians 13. How do you do that? It says you'll know them by their fruits. And so are we seeing the fruits of the Spirit in our lives? Are we growing in grace? So you don't want to spend all the time examining your belly button or you become works-oriented. We're saved by faith every day, but you should also mark, do you sense that you're growing? Are you walking? Do you hear the Lord's voice and you're willing to obey? So, and if those things are happening, then the Bible says you can have assurance that he that began a good work in you will perform it. And John says, by these things we know that we may know that we have eternal life. So it's not good to go around boasting and saying, I'm saved, I can't be lost. Peter said, though all men forsake you, I won't forsake you. And then he forsook the Lord. God wants us to have peace and
1: live day by day, trusting. We don't want to just take, please forgive us. Help me. Call and ask for the book. It's called Life in the Spirit. We'll be happy to send it to you or anyone else that calls. Very important subject. The number is 800-835-6747, 800-835-6747. As for the book, Life in the Spirit, you can also dial #250 on your smartphone, mm-hmm. say Bible Answers Live, and you'll be able to get it that way as well. Next caller that we have is Jenny in Connecticut. Jenny, welcome to the program.
3: Hi. Hi, thank you. Thank you for taking my call.
0: Thank you, Jenny. And,
3: yeah, so my question is, what is the Bible's stance on jewelry, and is it okay to wear it?
0: Okay, well, I take what I think is probably an old-fashioned biblical stance. When the children of Israel made a golden calf, well, first of all, you know, God made us with the right number of holes when he created us. He doesn't want us to be piercing and mutilating our bodies. That's what the prophets of Baal did. They cut themselves. They pierced themselves. God says you should not do that. God says do not mutilate. Don't make any markings in your flesh like tattoos. I know it's very popular, but I'm telling you what the Bible says. And the children of Israel, they did wear jewelry, but then they made a god out of it, and they made a golden calf. And God said, break off your ornaments. I'm going quickly, so you'll have to write down what I'm saying and look it up. Break off your ornaments so I can know what I shall do with you. When Jacob went to meet with the Lord at Bethel, he told his house, he said, take off your jewelry, and they buried it under a tree. And you can just go through the Bible, Peter says, and the godly woman, let it not be the outward adorning, the wearing of gold or costly array. Paul says, let it not be the pearls and the external, but it's supposed to be the hidden man of the heart. So New and Old Testament, God will give us crowns in heaven. We'll walk through pearly gates. But I think Christians should be known by their modesty and simplicity. Why do you want to spend a lot of money on, you know, hanging asphalt? In heaven, the gold is asphalt. Why do you want to hang that around your nose or your ears or your, you know, neck or whatever?
1: Mm-hmm. And this is counsel given to us from the New Testament, from both Paul and
0: Peter.
1: Peter, they both have something to say. So here's the verses. 1 Peter chapter 3, verse 3 and 4. You can read that. And then also 1 Timothy chapter 2, 9 and 10. It's pretty clear.
0: And then if you go to Revelation, there are two women in Revelation, and one represents God's church. She's clothed with the sun, the moon, the stars. The Bible says God made that light. God made the light of the sun, the moon, and the stars. And she's known to be the bride of Christ. Then you find a woman who represents a fallen or an apostate church in chapter 17. And then she's wearing gold and pearls and purple and scarlet. Scarlet's kind of a symbol for sin in the Bible, and she's called a harlot, so there's no question about that. The only way that we really know the difference between these two women is their appearance. They neither of them speak. And so I do think it makes a difference how Christians dress. It should be modestly with some meat.
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1: My name is John Ross. And Pastor Doug, just before we took the break, we were talking about, well, biblical principles for Christian living, what a Christian should wear, and the question was about jewelry. We do have a book. We didn't mention it, but we thought we'd share it now. If you'd like to get the book, it's called Jewelry, How Much is Too Much? The number to call for that is 800-835-6747. You can just call and ask for the book on jewelry, and dial #250 on your smartphone, say Bible Answers Live, and then ask for the book by name. Mm-hmm. Next caller that we have is Carl in New York. Carl, welcome to Bible Answers Live. You're on the air.
6: Thank you. I need to know, I want to ask something about Christ is referred to as the Son of Man in the New Testament, mm-hmm. and also in the Old Testament, in the book of Ezekiel. He is called the Son of Man, starting in the second chapter. Mm-hmm. I was just wondering if there's any connection between that.
0: Well, I think
6: and why are they both called the Son of Man?
0: Yeah, I think that there is a reason. It's one of the favorite titles of Jesus, referring to himself as the Son of Man. And I think that he loves the truth that divinity is joined with humanity in Christ, that he married himself, so to speak, with the human race. And so he often uses the title, the Son of Man, when you see the Son of Man. And he's reminding us that he's not only our Savior, but he sort of became a brother. He's the elder brother, you might say. So I think there is a reason that he likes to refer to that title.
1: Yeah, just to add to that a little bit more, if you read about what it says in Ezekiel chapter 2, it's God calling the prophet Ezekiel to give a message to the children of Israel. And he refers to him as the Son of Man. Well, it is interesting that Jesus came to this earth. He refers to himself as the Son of Man. And he also came to give a message from heaven. He called people to repentance. And, of course, he gave them the good news of salvation, the gospel. So I think as far as the mission goes, Ezekiel is doing a work that Jesus also did when he came again.
0: Yeah. And Jesus and Ezekiel are priests.
1: That's right. Very good. All right, thank you, Carl. We got Dennis in Minnesota. Dennis, welcome to Bible Answers Live. You're on the air.
7: Well, thank you, Pastor Ross. I had a question about Michael in the Bible, mm-hmm. Old Testament. It could have been an angel. And lately, and as one.
0: Yeah, well, you're on the right track. Many Bible commentators, and I agree with those that teach this, believe that Michael is sort of an Old Testament name for the angel of the Lord, that it's one of the ways that Christ is identified. Now, Jesus is not an angel. Don't let the word angel misguide you into thinking that we're saying that Jesus is a seraphim or cherubim. He's the everlasting Son of God. But he's also a messenger. I mean, we just talked about Jesus calls himself the Son of Man, but he's not just a man, he's God. Well, he's also identified as the angel of the Lord. Sometimes they call him Michael. That means who is as God. That's what the name means. And when Joshua sees the angel of the Lord, the angel says, take off your shoes for it's holy ground. In other words, I'm accepting worship. You're only supposed to worship God. But there in, I think it's Joshua chapter 2, the angel appears to him and, yeah, I might have the wrong chapter, but no, it's Joshua. It's maybe chapter 3. But where the angel of the Lord appears to him, he's worshiping. Same thing that God says to Moses, take your shoes off your feet. And then you've got, in Revelation, the dragon, which is a symbolic name for the devil, fights with Michael and his angels, a symbolic name for Christ, and the devil is defeated. Well, it's Christ that defeats the devil. And it says that Michael resurrects. Well, Christ is a resurrection. You can read in 1 Thessalonians chapter 4, the Lord will descend from heaven with the voice of the archangel, and he's called Michael the Archangel. Arch means the highest or chief angel, and our highest of or among the angels. And it's Michael again in Daniel chapter 10 that disputes with the prince of Persia. There's this battle between the devil and Christ. So it's Michael who stands in behalf of thy people, as he's the great intercessor in Daniel chapter 12. So for these reasons and others, we think that Michael is sort of one of the code names for Christ typically used in the Old Testament.
1: I think the verse you're referring to there, Pastor Doug, Joshua chapter 5.
0: Five.
1: It talks about where
0: you.
1: He met the angel of the Lord. Now, the word angel, just to once again sort of repeat what Pastor Doug said, the angel of the Lord, the word angel in the Greek is angelos. It literally means messenger. Mm-hmm. It doesn't always mean that these angels spoken of in the Bible are angelic beings. Sometimes it could be people. In Revelation chapter 14, you have three angels taking God's last warning message to the world. You read on a little further, you discover those three angels represent God's people at the end of time. Mm-hmm. You also find this in Revelation chapter 18. So an angel does not always mean an angelic being. It could represent any messenger that God has. Jesus is referred to as the archangel. He's the chief messenger. He's the ruler of the angels. And he, in the Old Testament, would sometimes appear to give a message from heaven. Mm-hmm. And so just to kind of read that in its context, we do have a book. It's called Who is Michael the Archangel? And we'll give you all the verses and give you more information about that. Call and ask. The number is 800-835-6747. That is the resource phone line. You can also dial #250 on your smartphone. Say Bible Answers Live. And then ask for the book. It's called Who is Michael the Archangel? And we'll be happy to send it to anyone who calls and asks. Next caller that we have is Don in Canada. Don, welcome to Bible Answers Live.
8: Hi, how you doing? I got a question if there's any scripture for smoking. I'm really trying to stop smoking, and I just can't. It's just been so hard to do, and I just like feeling so heavy about it, and really want to clear that up.
0: Hey, Don, how long have you been smoking?
8: Since I was 15.
0: Well, I don't know how old you are now. Are you 16?
8: 61.
0: Oh, so 61. It's been a long time. Okay. My grandfather smoked 50 years, and he quit, and he lived to 93. My father smoked 50 years, and he quit. He made it to 83, but he quit for years before he died. I only smoked 7 years, but it was one of the hardest things for me to quit. You're looking for scripture. Well, one is, I can do all things through Christ who strengthens me. So I'll tell you a very quick story. I tried quitting and I failed many times. I threw away my cigarettes and I'd make promises and I'd go a little while and then I'd fail. And I wanted to get this new pickup truck. This is years ago, 40 something years ago. So long ago, they were called Datsun pickup trucks. Now they're Nissan. And I started to daydream if I could get this wood truck. I was selling firewood. And if I could get this four-wheel drive Datsun pickup with a one-ton bed and duals under it and a winch. And I started just dreaming in my mind how much easier life would be. And I blurted out and said, Lord, if you'd give me a truck like that, I'd quit smoking. And it's like I heard the Lord speak to my heart. And he said, you mean, Doug, I gave my life for you and that's not enough. You also want a truck. And I was so convicted that, you know, I know for me, it was a sin smoking. I knew better. And that I threw away my cigarettes and I never smoked again. And if you can make it 1 minute, Don, you can make it 1 hour. If you can make it an hour, you can make it a day. You can't go very long without eating. You can't go, we'll get over it. And every day and every hour, minute by minute, do something in my fingers and my mouth, not to think about it.
1: Mm-hmm. And I think, like you say, Pastor Doug, it's a moment by moment trusting in the Lord, praying continually. You know, the Bible tells us that prayer is our connection with God. And God's on our side. We can say, Lord, come help me. I need your help right now. You know, that urge to light up a cigarette is so strong. Lord, give me the strength. And as we seek God for help in a very real way, he's able to give us the power moment by moment to be victorious. A part of the problem is sometimes we don't want that power. We don't want to be victorious because, you know, sin is something that holds on to us. And we've got to say, Lord, give me a desire to stop doing what we know is wrong.
0: Now, we have that book on tips for resisting temptation.
1: That's a great book. Yep. We'll be happy to send that to anyone who calls and asks. The book is called Tips for Resisting Temptation.
0: And Don, can we pray for you?
1: Yeah.
0: We want to just pray for you right now. Loving Lord, just we pray that you be with Don. He's calling out for help with a serious addiction, and I pray that you'll just break those chains and set him free. Mm-hmm. And others that are listening that may have similar addictions, help them know that you can set them free forever and that all things are possible. We ask in Jesus' name. Amen.
1: Amen. Call and ask for that book, Tips for Resisting Temptation. It's 800-835-6747. You can dial #250, say Bible Answers Live, and then ask for the book by name. We got Jack in Nevada. Jack, welcome to Bible Answers Live.
9: Thank you for taking my call.
0: Yeah.
9: All right. So Genesis 10, verse 22 reads, "The children of Shem are Elam and Asher and Arphaxad and Lud and Aram." Then in Genesis 11, verse 10, it reads, "These are the generations of Shem." And it begins with Arphaxad. Why doesn't it start with Elam and Asher? And what do we know about Elam and Asher?
0: That's a good question. I don't know the answer offhand. I've seen this before, and I heard a good answer, and then I just moved on. But now I forget what the answer was, just in the way that they count the genealogies. And it could be that one of them didn't live very long, and so it just started taking up the genealogy with the grandson.
1: Yeah, I'm just kind of looking at some of the commentary here. It seems that Asher ended up occupying the territory that eventually became part of Syria and eventually Assyria. Today we know it as Syria, but back in Bible times, eventually became known as Assyria and the Assyrians, which is kind of interesting. Maybe at that point in time, they had already settled in and they had made up their mind as to who they were going to serve. I don't know if that might be reason why it's not specifically mentioned. Elam is the home of the Semites or Mesopotamia. And of course, that's where Abraham eventually came from.
0: Yeah, so, it talks about the Elamites.
1: Yep. So they were around in Bible times. Good question. I don't know why it's specifically there is a difference there. It might be something for us to look at.
0: Yeah, I'm going to have to do that when I go
1: home.
0: No.
1: That's a good question. Thank you, Jack. We got Bob in Indiana. Bob, welcome to the program.
10: Thank you, gentlemen.
0: Thank you. And your question?
10: I would like to know, is it okay to be cremated or do you need to be buried?
0: All right. Well, we'll try and give you a Bible answer. Typically in the Bible, people were buried. That was the most common example. Abraham says he's buried. He buries Sarah. David is buried. Isaac's buried. Joseph's buried. Jacob's buried. So we can go through many examples. It says they were buried. But we know that there are many Christians that were burnt for their faith, and that's not going to prevent them from being resurrected. When you're buried, and the reason most Protestants preferred burial, they said that man is made in the image of God. Even in death, he still bears that image. And so it should be, preserved, and that should be your last memory. There's different arguments for that. There are a couple of examples. Jonathan was burned because the Philistines had basically crucified his body on the walls of Bethshan, and the men of Jabesh-Gilead rescued his body, and he was cremated. So you've got a couple of examples in the Bible. There's no scripture that is burial. Now, cremation's a lot more affordable. People, there's no room left. Simple is burial.
11: Hi, good evening.
0: Evening.
11: I wanted to ask, does the Bible offer any practical advice for Christians in the end times when we can't buy, sell, or trade anymore? And is there any note as to how long these various challenges will last?
0: Yeah, good question. Jesus said, speaking of the time of the end, and he was both warning the disciples that were living in Judea. He said in Luke, when you see Jerusalem surrounded by armies, those that be in Judea flee into the mountains, get out of the city. And I think in Matthew says, when you see the abomination of desolation stand in the holy place, let those that be in Judea flee in the mountains. In the last days, we know that the abomination of desolation is going to hedge God's people in with laws where you're going to have to choose between obeying the law of God or the law of the beast. Same problem basically Daniel had, Shadrach, Meshach, and Abednego, a government law that goes against the law of God. Same thing happened with Mordecai in the book of Esther. What do we do? Well, in the very extreme time, God takes care of his people in a supernatural way. as when Elijah fled into the wilderness, an angel, by an angel, angels minister to him. So that, our own food. I think as we near the last days, the city centers are going to be really chaotic. Just imagine what it would be like in some of our cities if there's no fuel for a month. I mean, we saw what happened during COVID where people were clobbering each other for toilet paper. So you're not going to want to be in a metropolitan area as that time comes. And I think the influence would be better to be in a more country environment if your work and your situation can afford that. Yeah.
1: Although the Bible also promises us that our bread and our water will be sure. Mm-hmm. Now, it doesn't guarantee that we're going to have, you know, every desire that we want. Like you say, we might be in remote areas. But God promises to sustain us physically with whatever it is that he's going to give us. It might be even manna from heaven. It might be food from the garden. But God will provide for us if we trust in him.
0: Mm-hmm. Amen.
1: All right. Next caller that we have is Bruce in North Carolina. Bruce, welcome to the program.
12: Hello, pastors.
0: Hi.
12: I've got a question for Pastor Doug. I watched one of your sermons on the seven trumpets, and you said the last part is the military aspect of it. Could you please explain that?
0: Yeah, well, when I said the last part, I don't know that the last trumpet is the only one. I think all the trumpets have a military aspect. Paul says in 1 Corinthians 14, if the trumpet gives an uncertain sound, who shall prepare for the battle? So trumpets were used to signal, you know, they had armies sometimes with 50,000 people. Yeah, they couldn't hear the general shouting. There were trumpet calls, and even the U.S. cavalry, you know, they had a certain trumpet sound for wake up. They would call it revelry. And then they had taps, and then go to sleep. Then they had charge. I won't do that for you right now. But there's all these trumpet signals, and they knew what to do to respond to that. They even had a retreat signal. They had signals the trumpets gave. So when you see the seven trumpets, the children of Israel blew seven trumpets before the walls of Jericho fell. The seventh final trumpet is the coming of Christ, if I'm not mistaken, in Revelation, Pastor Ross.
1: Yeah, Revelation chapter 11, you can read about it. Really, the seventh trumpet is the time of the end, just precedes the second coming of Christ. And you're reading verse 15 of Revelation chapter 11. Talks about the kingdoms of this world have become the kingdoms of the Lord and of his Christ. It says the nations are angry. Your wrath has come, meaning the outpouring of the seven last plagues, a time of the dead that they should be judged. So some of the seventh trumpet has historical application. It also has some future application still. Things need to happen. But it's all tied into the final victory that comes, this final battle of Armageddon that the Bible speaks about, where we are ultimately redeemed. Jesus comes and takes us to heaven. So that's partly connected with the seventh trumpet.
0: Yeah. Someone told me once you get lots of sevens in Revelation, you have the seven churches are like a religious history of the church from the first to the second coming. You got the seven seals cover a little more of a political history from the first to the second coming. The seven trumpets talk about like a military history from the first to the second coming.
1: Especially when you look at the fifth and the sixth trumpet in particular, you got the rise of Islam. You have the Islamic armies Crusades under the Ottoman Empire, the Crusades in the Middle Ages. So definitely connected with war, and judgment. All right, thank you. We've got Rose in Oklahoma. Rose, welcome to Bible Answers Live.
13: Yes, hello.
0: Hi.
13: So my question is, as Seventh-day Adventists, should we rent our church out to other denominations?
0: Well, the question is, all right, you've got one denomination. Is it okay to rent your active church to another denomination? I would use the verse, first of all, do unto others as you would have them do unto you. I know Pastor Ross, when we were building the Word Center, we were very thankful that there was a Presbyterian church that rented to our church. We meet on Saturday, the seventh day. They met on Sunday, and they were kind enough. They were not using the church. You might not want to rent your. Yeah, you wouldn't embracing the enemy. You'd be friends with those that are. I wouldn't want to rent to a satanic church. So that's an extreme, of course. But I think there's a lot of good Christian people in other denominations. And while we might disagree on some doctrines, do unto others as you would have them do unto you.
1: All right. Thank you, Rose. Appreciate your call. Melissa in Colorado. Melissa, welcome to the program.
0: Melissa might be on mute. Melissa in
14: Colorado. Oh, hi.
0: There you are.
14: Yes.
0: And your question
14: is, how do I know which religion is the right religion? Because many religions have prophets and they claim that they got vision from God and they follow their writing and understanding of the Bible and believe that they are true. Very confusing.
0: Well, first of all, if someone says that they've got the gift of prophecy and they're teaching something contrary to the Bible, right away you know that they're false. No true biblical prophet is going to say anything that contradicts the Word of God. And if their lives are out of harmony with the teachings of the Bible, if they're giving prophecies for money, if they ask for a donation and then they give you a prophecy, they're a false prophet. So I know that, you know, Jesus warned us in the last days there'll be many false prophets. But we've got to be careful not to discount the gift of prophecy, because the book of Joel, chapter 2, says it'll come to pass in the last days, I'll pour out my spirit and your sons and daughters will prophesy. So the gift of prophecy is still going to be alive in the church in the last days. But anyone who claims they have that gift, I'd make sure that it all measures up with Scripture. So mainly, the first and foremost guide is, what does the Word of God say?
1: There are some biblical principles that you can look at in Scripture that tell you, tests, you might say, to figure out if somebody is a true prophet or a false prophet. We do have a study guide. It's called Does God Inspire Astrologers and Psychics? And it actually goes through these various lists.
0: That's right.
1: And you'll find it helpful, all Bible-based. The number to call for that is 800-835-6747. And you can ask for that study guide. Just some great biblical answers live.
15: I'm a 22. Verse 7, it's really all over the chapter. And behold, I am coming soon. And I was just wondering what is meant by that, because it's actually been a while now. And, is that a translation thing? Could you clarify that for me?
0: Yeah, no, it isn't a translation problem. The word soon there means soon. It actually means quickly. And people say, well, it's been 2,000 years. And you have to then go to Peter, 2 Peter chapter 3. 2 Peter tells us in chapter 3, he said, in the last days, there will be people who will be walking after their own lusts, saying, where is the promise of his coming? For since the fathers fell asleep, all things continue as they were from the beginning. But this they're willingly ignorant of. And then he goes on to say, a day with the Lord is like 1,000 years, and 1,000 years like a day. And he quotes, actually, he not only quotes Psalms, he goes back to the time of Noah. And he says the whole world was destroyed by water in the days of Noah, but God's Spirit gave them 120 years. Noah said, a flood is coming. Well, they said, when? It's been 120 years. And Jesus said, I'm coming quickly. Well, in comparison with eternity, 2,000 years is 2 days. And let's suppose that we live for 75 or 80 years. That's an average in America, depending on if you're a man or a woman. What is 75 or 80 years compared to eternity? They interviewed Billy Graham not long before he died, and they said, what has struck you the most about life? And he said, it's brevity. Mm. He said, it seems like I was a young preacher just a couple of days ago, and now here I'm 98 years old or whatever it was. And life does go by pretty quick. So the word quickly means get ready quickly, because we don't know how long we have to live. Our lives are short compared to eternity.
1: And in the context, the great context of the great controversy, we're living right in the very final moments of Earth's history. The signs all pointing to the soon coming of Jesus. And I think we need to live in an attitude of expectancy. We need to be ready. Jesus says, you don't want to be caught as those who sleep. You want to be awake. You want to be watching for the signs. And Pastor Doug, as you mentioned, our lives could end any time. We want to be ready. The next thing we know after we die, if we believe it, Jesus is coming.
0: Mm-hmm. That's right. And we hope you're ready, friends. I was looking up the word. It's tache, means soon, quickly. And the last thing it says in the Bible is, John says, even so come Lord Jesus. So the Bible ends with a promise of his coming soon. But John wrote Revelation when he was like 90 years old, but he still believed it was soon.
1: Mm-hmm. Absolutely. Well, Pastor Doug, we've got some email questions. We're going to take just a few moments to answer these questions. The first question we have is from Nicole, dealing with prophecy. It says, from a prophetic standpoint, how long do we have before the world ends?
0: Well, that ties in with our last question. Well, first of all, Jesus made it really clear, no man knows the day or the hour. And I think we should be very careful to avoid anybody who sets dates. We all probably know someone who has set a date before, and obviously they've all failed. And people love, you've got your, your mathematicians or your people that are number nerds, and they like to calculate, look at all the dates and say, I think I figured it out. And, you know, people thought Jesus was coming 2,000 years after his birth. That would have been 1996. And then there are people who say, well, maybe it's going to be the year 2000. I remember 1999, everyone, Y2K, the end of the world, new millennium. Well, here we are now, 26 years later. And now people are going, well, maybe it's 2,000 years from the baptism of Jesus, which is going to be 2027 next year, mm-hmm. and the outpouring of the Spirit. Or maybe it'll be 2,000 years from his death, mm-hmm. or the stoning of Stephen, which would be 34 AD. Don't worry about that, friends. Just be ready. But know that the signs are being fulfilled. And lift up your heads, for your redemption draws near. We will study God's Word together again, God willing, next week.
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1: This is Holy Land Moments. The Fellowship's C.J. Burroughs continues sharing one of our heroes of the Holocaust stories called A Woman of Great Generosity and Courage.
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3: There was a language in Nepal, and it took 15 years from the time they started praying about it to the time they could actually get to the people, because there were just a whole bunch of barriers.
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5: Well, thank you, Ron. Thank you, friends, for joining us again here on the Mission Compass. Got a great program ahead of us here today. Mom is with us. Christine Platt of the Global Recordings Network joins us. And as we said last week during our segment with David Boghossian of A Third of Us Alliance, when he was profiling Global Recordings, that's really one of our parent ministries. If it was not for Global Recordings Network, Galcom would not exist. So we're really glad that Christine Platt's on the air. We actually visited her in Australia. This is Global Recordings Australia. I was down there visiting some of their staff with our chief engineer, talking about our partnership, how we can work together to get the gospel to the least reached people in the world. They do a phenomenal job. You want to stay tuned. So if you heard the program last week, as David talked a little bit about GRN, Global Recordings Network, you're going to get the rest of the story this week. Faye Watford joins us, speaking of unreached people groups. Every month, we like to profile an unreached people group, someone that we need to be praying for, that God would mobilize people like you, like me, to go and tell them about Jesus. 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So glad that Faye's going to be with us in studio. She's going to be talking about people in Iran, which brings me to another point. 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You'll see there how to give to the Word to the World campaign. Love for you to participate. Acts 13, smuggling Bibles into Iran. How cool is that? Love for you to participate, giving towards both Galcom and or Acts 13. I think that's about it. Christine Platt, GRN, Faye Watford, Unreached People Group. Oh, of course, Bonnie Sala every week joins us here with the Reset Devotional. So we kind of get all, take that big deep breath, reset, get focused on God, get ready to participate in the Great Commission. So here comes Bonnie.
6: Some of the most important moments in our lives happen in just a few seconds. I'm Bonnie Sala with Reset. Jacqueline went on a date. On the way home, she meant to text a friend about how uncomfortable she'd felt on the date. Her text read, "I need to go home and change before date number two. I am literally soaked in sweat." Unfortunately, she sent the message to the man she had just been with. In that moment, she realized there was no undo. We've all rushed to respond, to interrupt, to defend ourselves, or angrily hit reply all on an email. For that critical moment just before we respond, the Bible gives us wonderful advice. Slow down. The Bible book of James encourages us to be slow to speak, not because our words don't matter, but because they matter so much. A simple pause creates space between feeling and reaction. It gives wisdom a chance to catch up with emotions. The Bible says that a truly wise person uses few words, and Jesus practiced such restraint with his words. When questioned, accused, or provoked, he often showed his strength by holding back his words. A pause allows you to ask, what matters here? Or is this the right moment? Practically, a pause can be simple. Take a breath. Count to five. Say, I need a moment to think, and maybe allow discernment to catch up. Pausing won't prevent every mistake, but it will prevent many regrets. And over time, it shapes us into people whose words heal more than they wound. Sometimes the most loving thing you can say is nothing, at least not yet. I'm Bonnie Sala. Ready to grow your faith? Discover practical tools and more at guidelines.org.
5: Well, it's good to have Faye Watford, our communications team lead, back in studio with us to share our monthly Focus on an Unreached People group. 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
7: That's right.
5: I know this is about unreached people groups, but hey, if we're reaching out to unreached people group, let's make this practical. Let's get involved right away.
7: Exactly. That's what we want. We want this to be more than just learning. We want to be put into action.
5: Absolutely.
7: So yes, absolutely connect with Acts 13.
5: But speaking about learning, mm-hmm, let's learn something.
7: Okay. So in connection with Acts 13, what they were talking about last week, I thought, I need to know more about Iran. I need to know more about the history of Iran. I need to know about all the things that are going on in Iran, because you hear some amazing stories right now. So I thought I would look a bit into that. So we're going to talk about the Persians of Iran. They are the dominant people there. Iran was traditionally known as the land of poets and kings. I love that phrase. And they were once the world leader in math and science. And they were typically ruled by a king until the late 1970s. And that's when their last king, the Shah, was overthrown by Islamic revolutionaries. You've heard of the Ayatollah Khomeini. Mm-hmm. The uprising against the Shah, it was fueled by economic dissatisfaction, opposition to the authoritarian rule that he had, and then also this rising wave of religious fundamentalism. So what followed when the Islamic fundamentalists took over was not just a change in leadership, but a complete reordering of their society. Sharia law became the foundation of the state, that's Islamic law, and the Islamic Republic swiftly moved to suppress any kind of secularism, to silence any sort of dissent, and they imposed these rigid moral codes. So essentially, in the blink of an eye, Iran was transformed from this playground, this very Western-influenced nation, into a prison. For example, the Iranian Bible Society that once existed, they were forced into this temporary closure, and it's lasted over 35 years. It is entirely illegal to print, sell, or publicly distribute scripture in the Persian language. And that's what ministries like Acts 13 are working to overcome.
5: Exactly. Smuggling those Bibles into, yes, Iran so Christians actually have the Word of God in their hands.
7: To deal with this temporary closure.
5: Temporary closure. Yeah. 35 years, that's not a long time. I mean, that's still young, right?
7: Right.
5: Now, we try to steer away from politics here on the Mission Compass. It's focus on missions, but there's a lot happening in Iran right now. So without getting too political, mm-hmm, what is happening in the church right now in Iran? What are you hearing in your research here?
7: So I gathered some facts. Like you say, you don't want to delve into opinion and politics. Let's stick with the facts.
5: Yes, please.
7: What is basically happening is that there's a mass rejection of the Islamic faith. And we know this because there was a confidential study by the Iranian government that got leaked to media outlets. And what they found is that approximately 73% of Iranians now advocate for the separation of religion from state. So total transformation of their government. And that is like unprecedented, that increase. only 11% of the people who answered the questionnaire said that they always take part in congregational prayers. 45% say they never attended Friday prayers. They never go into a mosque. 13% say they always read the Quran. 19% said they never read it. 50,000 out of the 75,000 mosques have now been closed in Iran due to low attendance or non-attendance.
5: Really?
7: Mm-hmm. And the other fact that we know of is that Iran now has one of the fastest growing Christian populations in the world. People report having dreams of a man in white. We hear about this a lot. And the dreams happen so often that the regime has publicly warned against it. They're spooked by this phenomenon that they can't control. Others have converted to Christianity because they've tasted the cruelty of their rulers. They've lived under 40 years of Islamic law. They've seen its corruption, its hypocrisy, its bloodshed. One of our former guests on the Mission Compass, I love this. They said that the Ayatollah was the greatest evangelist for Christianity for this very reason. They got a real taste of what it was like to be ruled by Islam, and it's converted people away from it.
5: Yeah. Now, I've heard, too, that the stories of Jesus appearing to people in their dreams. Any missions conference I've been to, they always say the fastest growing church in the world is in Iran. Mm-hmm. Any numbers given? Like, just how big is the church in Iran now?
7: And that depends on who you get your

0: That is huge. That is a massive growth.
1: So just in a couple of years, they will double. In a few, well, not a couple, a few years, they'll double. And you think that exponential growth then is just phenomenal.
0: Yes.
1: But there are still anti-conversion laws. You can't meet as Christians. As you said, they couldn't have a Bible, can't print a Bible. And so there was, you know, Acts 13 is trying to smuggle them in. So we need to pray. We need to pray for their safety, the believers there, and for influence, for God to do something where they can kind of throw off the shackles and say, we're here and we're here to bless the nation. We're here to help and to serve and to love, which is the marks of a Christian church. Let's pray for them now. Father, we pray for our brothers and sisters in Iran who've been facing decades and decades of persecution, execution, jail. Lord, it's been so difficult for people that love you to express your love to others. And so we pray that in the midst of all of the political unrest, the war that's going on there, it's so unsettled, that you would use your church to demonstrate your love to others, that believers would, you know, just show a love and a kindness to Muslims, to leaders, to their enemies, as we're commanded in your word. And there would be just to be a mighty move of your Holy Spirit throughout Iran. And I just pray that you would help us make a difference by getting funds for Bibles to be smuggled in, for other media to get in. Lord, help us to support these wonderful ministries that we've been talking to over the last couple of months that are getting the gospel into Iran. Lord, just bless them. Transform Iran, Acts 13, and others that are doing your work there. Bless them, I pray in Jesus' name.
0: Amen. So for more on this people group and many others, check out joshuaproject.net. There you can sign up to receive a daily email on an unreached people group. And Joshua Project also has a very cool app that you can download to your phone.
1: Thank you very much, Faye.
0: Thanks, Tim.
1: Well, friend, welcome to a very special on-location edition of the Mission Compass in the studios of the Global Recordings Network in Sydney, Australia. And with me is their CEO, Christine Platt. Christine, thank you so much for hosting us here, giving us a day of your time, meeting the staff, talking about missions.
2: Well, thank you. It's been a pleasure to have you here, and it's been fascinating hearing about what's going on with Galcom.
1: So, for those that don't know about Global Recordings Network, just give us the quick 2-minute elevator speech. What is it all about?
2: Well, Global Recordings Network exists to tell the story of Jesus in every language so that everybody's got the opportunity to know Jesus. We started back in 1939 when Joy Ritterhoff was a missionary convalescing from Honduras. And she saw a record player in her room and thought, oh, there was a record back in the village. And so Gospel Recordings, as we were first known, that's how it was born.
1: Fantastic. And you said everyone deserves the gospel. So how many languages have you recorded? And do you have any idea how many languages there are in the world?
2: We have recorded in a bit over 6,500 different language varieties. And I mean, languages, officially, there's a bit over 7,000. But if you think about language varieties, used to be known as dialects, you're looking at somewhere between 12,000 and estimates go up to 50,000, which I think is probably a little bit carried away.
1: Yeah, it sounds
2: but, like yeah, but 12 to 19,000 seems like a reasonable guess.
1: So Global Recordings then has really put a big bite into this then of getting the gospel, a gospel presentation into every language. Like, you're, this is serious what you've been able to do.
2: Yeah, we're really thankful for over 86 years to have recorded 6,500. We're very thankful for that opportunity. Yeah.
1: This can't be an easy thing either, because, I mean, you got your major languages, you got your English, French, Mandarin, Russian, and so on. I'm sure there's stuff there, but now you got to be in that area, the last 1,000 or so languages, a couple thousand languages. These are probably some pretty small and remote people groups. How do you do a recording for a group of people like that?
2: It is a challenge. We have teams, which are mostly nationals, and they go out into their own country. And they find people who speak these languages. They look for partners. There might be missionaries, there might be local churches, local evangelists who are trying to reach a particular people group. And then they will work with them to record gospel messages in the language of the people. And we always use native speakers of the language to do the recording.
1: But you got to be working in some language groups where there are no Christians, where there is no concept of God or of sin, of what Jesus did on the cross for us. What is that like then for a recordist coming in to try to tell them, okay, we need you to stay, tell this story in your language that you know nothing about?
2: It is a real challenge. And our recordists will not speak their language, obviously.
1: Right, yeah.
2: But hopefully there will be people who speak that language

0: language and the trade language of the country. Mm-hmm. So, yeah, there will be translators. At worst, you'll have somebody from our recordist to a local language and then a local language. So there could be two translators in the chain. You're very much dependent on the Holy Spirit, if that's the case. And you're probably not going to end up with the key terms like sin and God that will end up in a Bible that's produced in 20 or 30 years' time. But you will get something that helps people to understand who God is, who Jesus is, and gives them enough information to enter the kingdom of God.
1: Talked about relying on the Holy Spirit. Any stories of some recent recording work where it's like, yeah, that was a complete miracle, God intervening on this one?
0: That sort of thing happens all the time.
1: It's so just an ordinary, not a miracle?
0: Our team in the Philippines a couple of years ago, they had been praying for a particular people group for quite some time. And they decided, okay, now is the time to go. And they headed up to the region with no contacts. And they arrived and they came across a pastor who had been praying for the same people group for quite a few years. And so they saw each other as the answer to their own prayer.
1: Wow.
0: And so he invited our team into his home. And then they went and they met up with the people who spoke this language, worked together to record God's word in that language. And by the time they got to the end of the recording process, the people were saying, why can't we have a church service in our own language? And so a church was started before the recording was even finished.
1: Oh, wow.
0: And our team had the privilege of being at the very first church service that was ever held in that language, which happened underneath a tree.
1: That's incredible. So that is the Holy Spirit moving, answering people's prayers, mm-hmm. bringing people together, moving in people's hearts so they want more. This is such a dynamic, wonderful ministry. How many different recording teams are kind of active about now? I know full disclosure, everyone, we've been meeting all day and talking about this stuff, but for everyone else's sake, any guesses?
0: Oh, there's probably, 25 teams that are active around the world at the moment.
1: So we're relying on the Holy Spirit to make some miracle connections with people because we're working across multiple languages. But there's some practical needs as well. For those that are watching on YouTube, you can see we're here in their studio. We're actually using the recording devices that they would use in the field, which is pretty cool too. But what does it take practically, financially, time-wise, to record some gospel stories for a new language?
0: It depends very much on the circumstance. So in a best case scenario, there'll be a translation team working amongst the people, and the translation team will help with the translation. The language will already be written down. And so they will do the translation, we'll go record. Somebody who can actually read will read it. And then the whole thing could be over in a matter of a couple of months.
1: Okay.
0: But if you've got a people group where there's no Christians and there's no contacts, you could be looking at years. We've got a team in a country I won't mention, and they will go out, and it would be a few years before they even find people who are willing to record anything. And then there are no Christians. They don't know what all the terms are. And so, you know, they'll start off by just recording something very short, and the people will listen to it, and then hopefully they'll get excited about it. And it could take 5 or 10 years before you get a reasonable quantity of recording done in that language. And there's some languages, like I know there was a language in Nepal, and it took 15 years from the time they started praying about it to the time they could actually get to the people, because there were just a whole bunch of barriers.
1: Yeah. You were describing to me earlier off air that languages are actually dynamic. I knew that there were languages that die. I mean, just, you know, they get, people group kind of gets overtaken by urban sprawl and they kind of lose their language to the trade language in the country. But you shared too that there are actually new languages popping up. So this is a bit of a challenge too for global recordings to, you know, get languages before they die and to learn there's new ones popping up. Explain more about this. Like, I didn't think that happened.
0: Yes, yeah, so languages are very much like stars. You know, stars are born and they live and then they die. And languages do very much the same thing, where, you know, there'll be a group of people from different languages who are together, and then slowly the languages will all join up and become one new language that wasn't what any of the ones were before. And also languages change hugely. I mean, if you listen to a bunch of teenagers when you're my age, you know, you've got no idea what they're talking about. And so even English changes hugely over time. And so recordings need to be redone because the language changes quite significantly. And if you want younger people to understand it, you've got to record it using a vocabulary that they understand.
1: Wow. You have some needs here for recorders, for linguists, for other things. What are some of the biggest needs that we can be praying for and supporting global recordings in?
0: We need more people going out and recording God's word in the languages around the world. There's a real need for more people to do that. We really need some linguistic expertise. We would love to have a couple of linguists join us just to help us with keeping track of all the language data and what languages are being spoken around the world. And then getting the word out. We've got our FiveFish app where you can listen to any of about 7,200 different speech varieties on your phone. If you go to your app store and go to FiveFish, you will find it and it's free. But to use that, you need electricity and you need data. And a lot of people around the world don't have that. And so then you need a device to play it on. So solar-powered MP3 players are really helpful, as are picture books to help people make sense of the stories. And those things cost money. So there's lots of people like Galcon who make the players. We print the books all around the world, but printing books is expensive and buying players is expensive. Because if you're too poor to use a mobile phone and FiveFish, you probably don't have a lot of money to be able to buy an MP3 player and some picture books.
1: Yeah.
0: So those people need help to be able to have access to the gospel in their own language.
1: Yeah. So friends, here on the Mission Compass, we're always encouraging you to get involved somehow, some way, somewhere. Number one, if you got a cell phone, download FiveFish. Just go to your app store, FiveFish. And the next time you're on a bus, the next time you're in a restaurant and you meet someone that you're listening to, hey, they're not speaking English. Ask them, hey, where are you from? What language do you speak? Chances are there is a presentation on that app in their language. And you wouldn't believe the way their eyes will light up and the laughing and the joy. That's my language. They probably haven't spoken it in years to anybody outside of their home. You can share the gospel with someone using the FiveFish app. Now, the other way to get involved is, of course, to join the ministry. A lot of people disqualify themselves. I can't do that. I can't be a recorder somewhere. What are, really quickly, we're almost out of time. What are some of the qualifications someone needs if they say, you know what, maybe I can serve as a recorder somewhere? What do they need?
0: They need to not be scared of bugs and spiders.
1: Okay.
0: You need to be willing to travel.
1: Okay.
0: You need to have some Bible college behind you, Bible school. You need to be willing to learn about linguistics. There's a variety of skills and you don't need all of them. We need people who can write the stories. We need people who can do the production so that everybody sounds interesting. So there's a whole range of skills, but you really need to be able to travel and you need to be happy feeling uncomfortable.
1: So no doctorates needed, nothing like that, but really being available.
0: Being available and having a solid understanding of the Christian faith.
1: If they want more information, how do they get in touch with you?
0: You can have a look at our website, globalrecordings.net.
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0: Yep.
1: Anyone's listening.
0: That's right.
1: And all the information to get in touch with you and learn how they can participate in the Great Commission through Global Recordings.
0: Indeed.
1: Christine, we really appreciate your hospitality here. We've had great meetings with your team, talking about how we could partner together in the gospel. Friends, we'd love to have you partnering with us too. Globalrecordings.net. Christine, thank you so much.
0: Thank you very much.
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3: I'm Ruth Kramer with Mission Network News. Two earthquakes hit northern Venezuela Wednesday night within a minute of each other at 7.2 and 7.5 magnitude. Annabelle Torrealba with TWR has been in steady communication with survivors.
4: So when they could move, they got out of the house and they stayed in the middle of the street just waiting for the ground to get stable.
3: Elderly or disabled people had to be helped out of their homes. Many people saw God's providence in being at just the right place at the right time to help others. By early Thursday, the death toll reached 164, with thousands more reported missing. Many countries have promised aid, but Torrealba says that's going to take some time. Pray for wisdom as TWR's team serves as witnesses of Christ in Venezuela's long road ahead. Pray for God's comfort and help to come to the country. And reflection is just beginning for returning Hajj pilgrims. An estimated 1.7 million Islamic pilgrims traveled to the holy city of Mecca this year. Nehemiah of FMI reaches out to Hajj returners wrestling with questions. While Islam offers no assurance of forgiveness of sins, local Christians offer the hope of God's grace. One of Nehemiah's partners talked to a Hajj returner in a deep depression because he couldn't be sure that his sins were forgiven.
5: Our brother in Afghanistan is helping him to understand that Jesus is the only way. As of now, I'm speaking to you, he did not follow Jesus Christ, but he's very close there and asking all the questions, reading Word of God almost every day on his own.
3: Pray that Muslims who've returned from Hajj carrying shame and confusion would seek the true light of the world and find assurance in God's grace. 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I'm Ruth Kramer.
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8: Maya's husband, Ilmurad, was sharing the gospel in Turkmenistan. He was arrested and taken to prison. Maya tells us what her husband said when he arrived in prison.
9: God sent me to you to share the good news. So after he started sharing in prison, three people came to Jesus. He was happy. While he is in prison, special officers actually asked, "Can you save me?" "Not me is the Savior. Jesus is the Savior," he shared with them.
3: Jesus never promised his followers an easy path. In fact, he told his disciples that the world would hate them. He sent them out as sheep among wolves. Jesus' words came true in the life of the apostles, and they're still coming true today in the lives of his followers around the world. 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
8: Welcome back to Voice of the Martyrs radio. My name is Todd Nettleton. Today we're going to hear a conversation with Maya, a woman who serves the Lord in Turkmenistan. Now, on paper, the people of Turkmenistan have freedom of religion, but the Turkmen people are culturally Muslim, and communists and atheists have influenced the country, which was formerly part of the Soviet Union. All those things work together to make it very difficult to spread the gospel, as we're about to hear. I interviewed Maya on the road, but for her security, we're not going to hear her voice. We had Maya's answers translated, and then a Central Asian Christian re-recorded them. I asked Maya how she and Ilmurad met.
9: So we played volleyball together. And he said, "I was falling in love with you when we started playing volleyball together."
8: So Maya and Ilmurad got married. But life was very, very difficult.
9: We had a very terrible relationship, and he beat me. He didn't respect me, and we went through many bad situations in our marriage. So I worked hard, and I brought my money, my salary, and he just took it and used it for drugs. He sold many of my things. When we slept together at night, he would be shouting. He said, "Oh, I feel like something was pressing on me."
8: In his sleep?
9: When we were sleeping at night.
8: So he's like talking in his sleep.
9: Yeah.
8: Wow.
9: He was shouting. He told me it was demons or something else. So I was afraid and said, "I will go to sleep in another room in peace."
8: You would obviously say that you were Muslim, but were you devout? Did you pray 5 times a day, or kind of just because I am Turkmen, of course I am Muslim?
9: I never prayed 5 times. I never thought I was Muslim. I was an atheist, actually. I was a communist.
8: But things changed when one of Ilmurad's sisters had health trouble and moved to Belarus for treatment. In Belarus, this sister heard the gospel of Jesus Christ and came to faith in him. She shared the good news she had discovered with her family, and Ilmurad came to faith in Jesus along with many of his siblings. Maya had not come to faith in Christ herself, but she had a front row seat as God began to change her husband's life.
9: He at that time smoked drugs, hashish.
8: Marijuana.
9: And so after the prayer, he said, "No, I don't smoke anymore. I want to change my life."
8: Wow.
9: And many people from the city knew about how he was a bad guy, and he was a bandit. He liked to fight with people. He had many, many bad experiences before. After King Jesus, he actually changed, and the people started asking, "What's happened, guys? Who helped you? You are a different guy now. What happened to you?" He said, "Jesus Christ changed me." And he started to evangelize to people, saying he died for all the nations. So all the cigarettes and wine and drugs he threw out in the garbage, and he said, "No, I want to change my life." He decided. He started reading the Bible, and he said, "I did many bad things, my wife, I'm sorry." He said, "I want to apologize, and I want to change my attitude towards you."
8: So when he first said these things, did you believe him or think he was pretending?
9: I didn't believe him.
8: So how long was it before you thought it was real?
9: In 1999, he received Jesus Christ and he stopped his old life. And then in 2005, I saw that after how many, 5 to 6 years, I started to trust him.
8: That it was real?
9: Yes, it took 6 years.
8: I hope that's an encouragement to anyone who is praying for an unbelieving spouse. It took 6 years for Maya to see how the Holy Spirit was transforming her husband. So I want to encourage you, don't give up praying. Don't give up asking the Lord to live through you as an example to reach your spouse. We're talking with Maya, a pastor's wife from Turkmenistan. She's been telling us how her husband went from being abusive and addicted to drugs to becoming a forgiven child of God. After a period of growing in his faith, God called him to share the hope that he'd been given. Maya remembers being at a church service where the leaders affirmed this calling.
9: He was crying. There was a leader, and he put his hand on him and anointed him.
8: Like to be a pastor? Like they ordained him to be a pastor?
9: Yeah, to be a pastor. They gave him a certificate after he made the choice.
8: So after he came to faith, did he have trouble with his family or trouble with the community?
9: No.
8: Because they were happy to see that he was a better person?
9: After he came to Jesus, the whole family saw how he started to change.
8: He's better.
9: Yeah, better. Everybody was happy.
8: So they were good.
9: Yeah, they are happy. After he came to Jesus, many of his friends died because they smoked different kinds of hashish, but it was a very bad strain. So that is why during the 1 year, many of his friends died.
8: Wow.
9: So the friends explained about Ilyusha and how he changed his ways because we have seen a problem. So his friends call him Batyushka. Batyushka is an Orthodox church normally called a priest, actually. We say pastor. They say Batyushka. We are actually joking sometimes, so his friends called him Batyushka. His parents had a very high dream for him for many years, and he gave all people problems, so that is why they were all happy.
8: So basically the whole community was happy because he wasn't a bad guy anymore? He was nicer to everyone?
9: Yeah, exactly.
8: So Ilmurad and Maya started serving the Lord together. In 2006, Ilmurad traveled to Ukraine, and when he returned, he had to go through customs. Ilmurad was carrying a certificate stating his faith in Jesus. After seeing that certificate, officials began viewing him with suspicion.
9: From this time, actually, the police of the mayor's office started inviting them and asking them, "You don't have registration. Why are you sharing good news? Why are you evangelizing about Jesus?"
8: So the issue for them was registration. Like, you're not allowed to do this because you don't have the right documents, the right permission.
9: Not only this reason, but also you guys are Turkmen. Jesus is a Russian god. So why are you sharing about this one? You cannot be Turkmen and be a Christian. So how is that possible? So in 2007, from Tashuz, this is another region in Turkmenistan, we went to this place to evangelize, I and two sisters in the church, and my husband and I, and the two sisters in church went to this place and started to do ministry. But the KGB arrested us when we first entered. Then we returned to Ashgabat, and in Ashgabat, they took us to the police department for the whole day. They put us in some kind of room, like how they say, camera.
8: Like interrogation?
9: Yes, interrogation room. So we had many fines and oppressions all the time. They said, you have to stop ministry.
8: So when the police picked you up and took you to the police station, were you afraid or did you feel at peace or what was going on inside of you?
9: My husband said, don't worry, it's okay. But I'm an emotional lady, so I asked the police, what's happening? Why? You have to answer. So I spoke this to the police department. Did you commit a crime?
8: So your husband was not intimidated at all, but you were nervous?
9: Yeah, I was nervous. All the time. They came like there were guests in our house. The mayor of the religion department, the KGB, and the police department. It was normal for them to visit our house and oppress us. In 2008, my father passed away. My father actually came to Jesus, and recently he has passed away. And then after this, I invited some brothers and sisters and said, can you come to my home? Before this, my husband actually did ministry in our home with Christian believers. Then he left for another village, 170 kilometers from my hometown, and he had another ministry in another village. So we were at home, and so many officers, KGB, entered our home with shoes. In our culture,
8: people take off their shoes. It's very disrespectful.
9: Yeah. This is not a garbage place. You have to take off your shoes. They said, we brought drugs with us. We will arrest you, they said. Stop the Bible meetings, take all the photos, pictures. So they started to interrogate us and said, now all of you guys go to prison. So they started to check all our things and find all the books and Bibles and literature and cassettes.
8: So at the time they came in, your husband had gone to the other village?
9: Yeah, yeah.
8: So he's not even there.
9: Yeah, I was with some sisters and drinking tea at home at that time. Then, after some time, they sent two ladies who work for the KGB. They came and said, we want to be like members of the church. Can we participate in ministry? Then after some time, these ladies prepared a letter and said many bad things about the church, about my husband. After they said that, they took my husband and they brought him and they opened the criminal case.
8: So the criminal case, what was the charge? Like what was the crime?
9: He took the money from the two ladies and didn't return it.
8: So it was stealing money that was the charge? Maybe like they gave some money as an offering to the church?
9: It is just fake.
8: It's interesting to me. It wasn't about religion. It was about money.
9: In the Constitution, we have religious freedom.
8: Religious freedom. So they're not going to charge him with a religious crime because of religious freedom.
9: So even though I want to meet my husband, I want to meet with the interrogator. But they said, no, no, you can't. So after 6 months, I just saw my husband. He slept 15 days on cement in prison, and it was very cold. He was sick because of it.
8: How was his spirit? Was he discouraged?
9: After this imprisonment, when he entered, they have a boss inside. They ask him, "Who are you? Why do you come? God sent me to you to share the good news." So after he started sharing in prison, three people came to Jesus.
8: So he was never discouraged?
9: He was happy. While he is in prison, special officers actually asked, "Oh, are you savior guys? Can you save me?" "Not me as a savior. Jesus is the savior," he shared with them. Even though they didn't give him permission to take medicine because he was sick, they said, "No, no, you can't." So he was diabetic. So even though they said, "No, no," I found a Christian from the U.S. Embassy, and that guy actually helped me.
8: Because we also heard a story that there was somebody at the U.S. Embassy who helped facilitate some churches to be registered also. So I wonder if it was the same guy.
9: Yeah, probably, because I'm also in Kazakhstan. In some cases, the U.S. Embassy helps me and some United Nations organizations. Sometimes human rights organizations help me there too, in some cases.
8: So how long was your husband in prison total?
9: 4 years, actually. He had to be in prison. But 1 year, 8 months, he was in prison. One of the guys who actually cleaned in this area said, "El Murad, did you know many, many letters came in your name from different parts of the world in English? But the administration of the prison said, 'No, we don't have to give.' Then all these letters were thrown out with the garbage."
8: Wow.
9: So I think it is like many Christians from different parts of the world sent him an encouraging letter or something like that.
8: So the prison never gave him the letters, but the cleaning guy told him that he had a lot of letters? Did he say how many?
9: Yeah, the prison administration said he's a political prisoner.
8: So he doesn't get any mail because he's classified as a political prisoner.
9: Because political, yeah. That is how for 6 months I couldn't visit my husband because he had a special designation as a political prisoner.
8: Oh my. So he was sentenced to 4 years in prison, but he served not quite 2 years.
9: Yeah, half of them.
8: Why did they release him early?
9: One of the brothers, a Christian brother, his name is Franchuk, he lives in England, and he prepared a letter to our president, and he also spoke to many people, encouraging other people to write to the president. And that is why they released him earlier than his time.
8: And the letters.
9: Yeah, and the letters. Because the president actually got a message, so we have in our home, our president forgives him. And that is why he has just 2 years in prison.
8: At this point in the conversation, I showed her, I actually pulled up on my iPad, prisoneralert.com, and showed her the entry for her husband. So this is the website, and it says 441 people emailed the government on behalf of your husband, and 1,621 letters were written off of the website.
9: We didn't see any of the letters. That guy who actually cleaned garbage for this prison, the administration garbage, he told El Murad, "Please don't tell."
8: Don't say anything.
9: Don't say anything. I actually throw away many, many letters that came for you. He had a very difficult time in prison. Sometimes the administration beat him a lot. They took special wooden baton and then his leg and his back, actually, he was beaten often. So after he returned, actually at home, he talked about these situations. Then after returning home, his health was actually in a terrible situation because he couldn't have any medicine and he worked too hard.
8: How hard was it for you while he was in prison and you knew how much he was suffering?
9: So many times I prayed to God and said, "God, why is this happening in our lives? We have a desire to serve you, and what's happened?" Even when we were parting through difficulty, we decided to be faithful to him, so I didn't understand why it happened with us. Sometimes I was discouraged, but then I said, "Oh, I promised God." So that is why I said, "No, no, I have to surrender to him." So I couldn't sleep. I read the Psalms, and I repeated again, read Psalms again.
8: How did the church come around and support you?
9: So I told all the church members, "Don't call me because our phone is listening. So I don't want you guys to also have trouble." That is why I just came to visit my home sometimes. But we tried not to meet more times. But anyway, the church actually encouraged me. People came and prayed for me.
8: So even though you told them not to come because it would make trouble, they still came?
9: Yeah, of course, because they know how we love them and they show us through their love. We even met at the airport and I said, don't call me, just because it could be dangerous for you. But they said, oh, Sister Maya, come here.
8: Come on, come visit.
9: They came here and I gave them a hug. They didn't understand. I still wanted to show respect and love, but I said, we have to be clever and we have to follow some rules. Our country is a very close country. We invited many Christian mission workers and pastors, but they can't come because this is a closed country. So there was one guy who visited us, but he passed the border. They arrested him and through Uzbekistan, they sent him back and he couldn't return again.
8: So when my coworker would call you, how much of an encouragement was that to you to know that people even outside of Turkmenistan were also praying for you?
9: I was surprised. I was encouraged because they didn't know me, they didn't know El Murad, but people who were outside of our country praying and caring about us, so it encouraged me.
8: Amen.
9: Yeah, when El Murad returned home, we actually said, thank you, God, for all the people who prayed and supported us. So it was very happy to hear about the support.
8: Amen.
9: They're in different parts of the world. We don't know them, but they are praying. And this touches my heart. I will never forget this.
8: Amen. You mentioned that in the middle of the night you would read Psalms. Were there other passages of Scripture that encouraged you through that time?
9: Isaiah 54:17. Would you read it?
8: Isaiah 54:17. No weapon formed against you will succeed, and you will refute any accusation raised against you in court. This is the heritage of the Lord's servants, and their vindication is from me. This is the Lord's declaration.
9: All day, actually, I would proclaim these words. This is my favorite verse.
8: All day long.
9: Yeah. In many different parts of the Bible, actually, I wrote everything is like close in our situation, and I would read it again and again and proclaim it.
8: So when your husband came home from prison, did he continue in ministry, or was it too hard because of his health and because of how closely the authorities were watching him?
9: After returning, he had to sometimes go to the medical office for some health problems. Then he continued the ministry. It's impossible without ministry.
8: He could not stop.
9: Oh, yes, he didn't stop.
8: Wow.
9: My husband was very faithful. He wanted to renew his passport, and they said, no, we aren't going to give you Turkmen a passport anymore.
8: They wouldn't let him leave.
9: Yeah, so then I took him, and I went to the head of the police department at the republic level.
8: Wow.
9: We had a meeting about this guy, a Christian leader, and we wanted to meet with him in Tashkent. But Uzbekistan's authorities didn't want to issue him a passport. So I went and fought with them. Then they gave it to him.
8: They finally gave him a passport?
9: They gave him a passport. And then we visited Tashkent, Uzbekistan. We had a conference, some meetings. So that guy, actually, he was very gentle and he trusted everybody. He was very gentle. Yeah. Also, after the release, he had some problems with the police. They stopped him and took the documentation papers and car papers and driver's license like the association.
8: So the police still harassed him right up until the end?
9: Yeah, very much.
8: How long ago did he pass away?
9: Just 2024, on the 11th of April, he passed away.
8: April of 24. So what is your life and your ministry like today?
9: So in the Turkmen culture, if the husband passes away, the wife cannot work with the man. So that is why I'm working with women. Now we have a group of women, and I'm continuing that.
8: Women's ministry.
9: Exactly. Culturally, actually, if you don't have a husband, it is like...
8: You can only work with other women.
9: Yeah. So sometimes in our village, we come to women. Imagine if a man came to a woman's house.
8: That would be bad.
9: It's bad. We could have trouble.
8: So I want you to talk to the people who wrote letters to your husband in prison. What would you say to them if you could talk to them right now?
9: I'm so appreciative that you didn't forget us when we had trouble, a difficult situation. So I am so glad and I'm happy for your support.
10: Amen.
9: I want to say hello to these people, even though I didn't know them and they didn't know me. Thank you so much for the support and the prayers. It was amazing support.
10: Amen. You are part of our family, so of course we will pray. Of course we will support you. How can the people we are connected to, American Christians, pray specifically for you during this season of your life?
9: Would you pray for my health? Because when my husband passed away, I had a problem with my blood pressure. Twice. I was in the hospital, so I have problems with my health right now. At least once a year, I was told I have to be in the hospital. Pray for the stress. It is actually my body and my blood pressure. Everything has changed. I have to pass my medical exams.
10: Well, I want you to know that we honor your sacrifice and we honor the memory of your husband.
9: Amen. Thank you.
8: We've been listening this week on VOM Radio to a conversation I conducted with Maya. Her husband, Ilmurad, was jailed in Turkmenistan because of his faith in Jesus and his Christian ministry. Since being released from prison, Ilmurad has passed away. Today, Maya is continuing to serve women in that country. During that interview, we heard how the Lord used a website called PrisonerAlert.com to encourage Maya's husband while he was in prison. Now, that encouragement arrived in kind of a strange way. Ilmurad was never allowed to see the letters that Christians had written to him, but he heard about them, and it encouraged him. And we have good reason to think those letters also sped up his release from prison. You can affect the life of a prisoner just like that when you go to PrisonerAlert.com. When you visit the site, you can read about fellow brothers and sisters who are in prison for their faith. That will help you to pray for them. And you'll also see instructions on how to write a letter. You actually compose your letter right on the website. You print it out in the language of the prisoner. It's got all of the postage information you need, the address for the prison. Your letter could make a big difference by encouraging a brother or a sister who's in prison right now. And your letter communicates to the authorities as well. Hey, the world is watching this case. The world knows that you're holding this person prisoner. We care. He's important to us. These letters could affect the way that prisoner is treated and could even encourage their release. If you don't believe me, go in the archives at vomradio.net and listen to the testimony of Dmitry Shestakov. Listen to what he says about the difference that the letters made when they arrived for him in another Central Asian prison. Again, that website, PrisonerAlert.com. I hope you'll send a letter before this week is over to a Christian in prison somewhere in the world. And I hope you'll be back with us next week for more stories about how God is at work around the world right here on the Voice of the Martyrs Radio Network.
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13: How do you get to the public square? Hi, this is Dave Zanotti. Let's talk about it today on the public square. Well, in your town, you know exactly where it is. And here in the world of virtual communications, public square is kind of everywhere. The best place you can start is thepublicsquare.com. That's how you can reach us. And we're always interested in what you think, because these broadcasts have been going out since 1989. It's amazing how many people have taken time to write us a note or write us an email. Easiest way to get the messaging across our team is with an email. Of course, we appreciate letters too. And often the letters that are written are some of the most touching that we've ever seen. And we appreciate every single comment. And a lot of times people will write us and they're mad about stuff. And so they'll write us and they'll just sound off. Believe it or not, we actually read those too. Most of the time, they're not really mad at us. They're mad at things that are going on in the country or their lives or at their companies or things that they see politically and across media sites. And they can't reach those big high towers. And so we're accessible. So they take it out on us. Well, you know what? That's the kind of stuff that happens on the public square. People show up and they're mad, and whoever there is going to get an earful. It doesn't bother us to get an earful. We understand. We appreciate the fact people feel intensely about these things, that they care about their government, about their world, about their kids and their education, about what's going on in this country. We do too. So you're always welcome to communicate with us. And all you've got to do is go to the public square to find out, because it's more than just a radio program. It's a place. And we appreciate every time that we hear from you. Now, be patient with us. If you leave a phone message, it may take a while. And it may take a while for us to get back to you. But we care, because we're in this together. We have been since 1989. I'm Dave Zanotti on the Public Square. Thank you for listening. Thank you to the station for carrying this program. And thanks so much for your prayers. What are you doing on the 4th of July? We'll tell you our plan in just a second, and an invitation as well. Please stay tuned.
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13: 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Hi, this is Dave Zanotti. Let's talk about it today on the Public Square. So what do you do on the 4th of July? There's probably 360 million plans out there, as there are that many Americans. A bunch of us are coming together at the American Mission Center in Valley City, Ohio. 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You can find information about that at thepublicsquare.com. It's going to be a wonderful afternoon. And we're going to dedicate a tribute and much more to the Declaration of Independence. In fact, we're going to build a building. Yeah, we're going to dedicate a place called Declaration Hall to put up a tribute from our lives this century that hopefully will still be here as a tribute 250 years from now. Now, only God can make that happen, if it be His will. But we want to set forth a testimony that on the 4th of July, the 250th year of our republic, a group of people came together, pledging their lives, their fortune, and their sacred honors to keep that declaration alive. There's lots of ways to do that. But I would encourage you to, in your heart, to revisit that first commitment. We pledge to each other our lives, our fortunes, and our sacred honors for the truth of the declaration. We think it's a worthy sacrifice. So that's what we're doing. What are you doing? And if you can only do one thing, just one thing, you can't travel, you can't give, you can't. Would you say a prayer for America on the 4th of July? May this be the day in 250 years where more people prayed for our country than ever before. I'm Dave Zanotti on the Public Square. Thanks for listening.
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0: Good evening, everyone. Welcome to Flashpoint. I'm Gene Bade. Boy, I'm glad you're here. Glad you're here with my friends. We're going to talk about what's happening in the news spiritually, physically, and governmentally. I don't know if that really works, but anyway, that's what we're going to talk about tonight. We're going to hit it all. So listen, you need to go share this on all your social media outlets. 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So let's get the truth out there, and thank you for sharing the truth. 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Of course, the latest information and news, signups, and event possible future events like the Israel tour that we want to hear. If there's enough people interested in going to Israel with us, go sign up on that, and you'll be the first ones to know about next year's Israel tour. I'm feeling really good. I think we're going to be able to do it. A lot of you have reached out that said you're interested. We're looking at sometime next year around Easter. So may not be right on Easter, but we're looking around that time. So I'd love to, if you're interested, go on the website, sign up. If you want more information, you'll be the first to get the latest as it happens. All right, let me welcome my panel tonight. Again, back with us, Pastor Hank Kuhneman, Rick Green, and Lance Wallnow. Lance, I think you need to go to Israel with Flashpoint next year.
1: Yes, it's not a bad idea, Gene. With your sense of impeccable timing, I'm sure we'll hit a war just as it erupts.
0: Well, you know, it's a talent. We'll be there to cover it.
2: Yeah.
0: And I'm sending you to the front lines.
1: I know that. That's a fact.
3: All right. Lance has been to Israel. I mean, he's walked where Jesus walked, slept where Peter slept, and even probably swam where John the Baptist baptized. I want to go to Israel. I've never been there, Gene. Every time I've come to Lance's point, something happened in the government where I couldn't go. So, Lance, you need to go. This would be a great opportunity.
1: I think it's a great idea. Let's just do it. We'll do the Israel trip. That'll be a lot of fun.
0: Yeah. Rick Green.
1: I got relatives there. We'll go to there for dinner.
0: There sounds good.
2: Okay. There you go.
4: Yeah. I'm Rick in Hank's boat, man. I've never been. Always wanted to go. Had three or four trips planned and canceled. Was going to go with the Bartons last year or year before last. And yeah, same thing, man. I would love to go, and nothing better than the whole Flashpoint Army going with us. We'd have a great time.
0: Well, we're working on that. Kurt is busy working on the details, and we'll get that to you just as soon as he gives us some dates that we can work on. We'll get that right, Kurt, because you're okay. He's looking at me weird over there. Anyway, so we're going to get all that to you, so make sure you go sign up for more of the latest information. All right, let's get right into what's been happening. Last night we talked about a lot of stuff happening, like China and ways things are happening there. But let's start with some new information. Watch this.
5: The Trump administration is warning there could be more arrests after three House Democrats attempted to push through ICE agents and enter a New Jersey immigration detention center on Friday.
6: Get your hands off of her.
5: He just assaulted me. Worth mentioning, those lawmakers have oversight capacity. DHS had said, hey, you know, we would have let them in with proper channels. But instead, you saw that play out. Those Democrats, though, they're insisting they are the victims. They didn't do any pushing and shoving, they insist.
0: No, not at all. Lance, come on. They were just trying to be good citizens.
1: Yeah, you could see those guys. They're like, parents at Christmas Eve looking for Elmo or something. Here's the deal. The Democrats are engaging in desperate performative theatrics because what they're doing now, they have nothing other than their lawless judges and their liberal appointed justices. It's the only defense they've got. They don't have any power until the midterms. So you can expect more of these bizarre signs that, remember, the Democrats were told their strategy is act like you're putting up a resistance. Because Trump is everywhere. He's ubiquitous. He's like a multi-cyclone, event So they're having to do this performance politics. And I don't think it plays well with the average American. It just juices up the radical base.
0: It sure does. You know, it seems a lot of theater, Rick. What do you think? You agree with that?
4: No, I don't know that I've ever disagreed with Lance like this before. I mean, I think I'm going to channel Kamala Harris here. I think this was worse than January 6th, worse than 9/11, maybe worse than Pearl Harbor and any other event in the history of mankind. It's a threat to democracy. It's an insurrection. We need the FBI to raid the homes of everyone that was there at about 4 a.m. and then put them in solitary confinement for about 3 years. I mean, if Republicans had done what they just did, that's what you'd be hearing right now from the Democrats. It would be the end of the world. The whole country's going to fall apart. I mean, no, I think Lance nailed it. And it is performative. It is theatrics. But, you know, I didn't used to be like this. But after all we've been through for the last 4 years, I hope the DOJ and Trump throws the book at them. I hope they go in and say, look, that one particular lady, she literally assaulted that, officer. So, I mean, turnabout's fair play. It's time to give them a little dose of their own medicine in this situation, in my opinion.
0: All right, Pastor Hank, I need to go full circle here. What do you think?
3: Well, again, the lady that's crying out, you know, that she was assaulted, again, it's always about the victim. And what they don't realize is they're, you know, obstructing, you know, law enforcement through lawlessness. They don't realize the true victims have been us, the American people, that have had to tolerate this kind of loony open borders and criminals coming in and such. But I also think it is something that one time on the show Lance had mentioned about the spiritual component that's going on over our country. And it reminds me of Mark 5 when Jesus said, hey, let's go to the other side. Well, the demons heard it and stirred up a man that was about to be cast out of the border, so to speak. The demons in him were going to be cast out. Well, what did he do? He threw himself on the ground and created a scene because he knew that the demons knew their time was up. And I think it's not just the people, but it's the demonic spirits that know that their time is up, so to speak, in this country, that there is a great exposure, but there is also God coming with his righteousness and justice that is dealing with principalities and powers and those in human form that are cooperating with them. It's time for justice and righteousness.
0: So, Pastor Hank, how do we pray? How do we pray towards that? Because
1: I think what Hank said is really interesting. I did my show today on Mark 5. It's very prophetic of him. And what I noticed is when the disciples were crossing over, they ran into a supernatural storm. You know, it's supernatural or demonic because Jesus rebuked the wind.
0: That's true.
1: And then he spoke to the ocean. The spirit realm is trying to stir up a storm to sink Trump's administration. And what we have to do is we have to learn how to rebuke that and then speak to the natural part. The danger is if we rebuke the people, they become even more manic. But we have to deal with the spirit realm. But honestly, Gene, this is a teachable moment. Because when they arrived on the Gadarene territory, the man who was possessed manifested. So Trump has endured the storm of the powers of the air. They've been essentially rebuked. But now you're seeing the manifestation from the Tesla destruction to Portland. You'll still catch the news there. You're going to see Newark, New Jersey. You're going to see regional episodes of demonic manifestation where the strongholds have been the most concentrated. I mean, I'm not being goofy here. As soon as Jesus cast the demon out of the Gadarene demoniac, the people came and begged him to leave the territory. So you have three levels of territorial manifestation when God is acting. So I would say that the believers, we're building this mail list for believers. Those believers that are in the states where these things are happening, like Newark, New Jersey, or wherever.
3: Oh, come on.
1: I really think we need to get behind them and agree with them that righteousness is coming to their state, because that's the only way you could deal with these strongholds is to go into the strong man's house.
0: That's right. And that's why that graphic right there, fparmy.com/war room, because we want you to join us in prayer as we combat this. You know, we say it's not just a cute saying, you know, that this is not a political problem. Donald Trump is not going to save the free world. He's doing a great job at what he's doing. But he is not the answer. And neither is Ron DeSantis or anybody else. They're not the answer. However, we do know it's a spiritual problem. And as long as we understand that is the battleground that we are called to fight on, we understand our duty in the war room. So that's why we're coming together and praying. So if you want to be part of that prayer community, go to fparmy.com/war room. Over, I believe we're probably over 10,000 by now strong that have signed up. We're on our way to 100,000 believers to sign up and be a part of that. But Rick, I mean, you've been in government office before. It really is a spiritual battlefield that you walked into, wasn't it?
4: Yeah, you know, my pastor says it almost every Sunday, man. It's not a political problem. It's a spiritual problem. All of these things, whether we look at our political realm, we look at our entertainment, we look at the education system, they're all downstream from us not discipling well. So if we get the spiritual part right, if we break those strongholds, if we actually give people the freedom, not only to salvation, but freedom here on earth to walk in God's blessings and live out the Bible, then they become good citizens and it produces a good society. So

0: as members of Congress, should be engaged in any type of physical altercation with law enforcement officials. And in the video, you certainly saw at points members of Congress engaged in a physical altercation with law enforcement officials. And that is just unacceptable, no matter what the situation is. If the mayor was being arrested at that moment, you don't interfere with that. You allow the process to play itself out as we would expect every American citizen or anyone here in this country to abide by a law enforcement order.
1: You would expect people to abide by law enforcement, but we know it's usually one-sided. Like we said earlier, if the tables have been turned, Lance, we'd be talking about a much different scenario tonight.
2: Yeah, that's right.
1: Than what we're dealing with.
3: Well, you asked a valid question before, how do we pray? And so I think sometimes there's certain verses in the Bible that fit a certain timing. And where we are now is 2 Timothy chapter 3, verses 8 and 9. Jannies and Jambres were people that had political status, and they withstood the one that God had anointed for an assignment. That was Moses. And Paul, reaching back, said, I'm going to apply that piece of courtroom theatrics when Moses confronted them to this moment now. And I think 2,000 years later, we could say, and here's the quote, they will not get very far because, as in the case of Jannies and Jambres, their folly will be evident to everyone. So what's happening now over time is you're seeing the lockdowns, the COVID mandate, the vaccinations, the masking. It's becoming really discredited the more time. January 6th, more and more discredited over time. And so we need to pray, and I pray in Jesus' name, that at this time in American history, when God is moving by mercy to restore us, that that these actions of those that are defiant and rebellious, the judges, the students, the elected officials who are rebelling against God's law will be exposed and their folly will become evident to everyone. May the veil come back and may people, as it's pulled back, may people see clearly that this is foolish and unjustified and lawless behavior, and may it even boomerang upon them in Jesus' name.
2: Thank you, Lord.
1: Amen.
4: Amen.
1: Amen.
4: Amen.
1: Amen. So many.
4: Yeah.
1: So many things that we need to stand together on. Thank you for praying, Lance. We're going to continue to stand together on all of this. We're going to keep rotating that graphic there, fparmy.com/war room, because we want you to sign up and be a part of the prayer army. So let's move along, though. I want to show you this tweet from the libs of TikTok. Writes, group of woke. Now, listen to this. Will probably frustrate many of us. Group of woke faith leaders are actively blocking the entrance to the Delaney Hall ICE Detention Center in New Jersey. The same facility that Democrat leaders tried to break into, you just saw the video, interfering with immigration enforcement is a crime. Look at them there. This is, Rick, this is what we stand up against. You know, we're talking about woke Jesus, woke pastors, woke faith leaders. This is why we must stand up higher. And they're standing arm in arm. This is infuriating, but this is what goes back to what Lance was saying. There's this idea that we've got, let's make a theater, do anything to get the news cycle off of Trump and onto something. He must be doing something wrong. I'm sure he's responsible for this. What do you think, Rick?
4: Honestly, it's pathetic. I'm looking at that and I'm going, you know, in their rainbow LGBTQ supporting, clergy wear. It's pathetic. They're trying so hard. They want that moment, right? They all of those types of folks, they want to have that MLK, locked arms with the Catholic priest and the pastor and others. And they don't want to be, this is the problem. Most of those people, they don't want to be the white church in the 60s that didn't come alongside MLK when he asked for help with his letter from the Birmingham jail. They don't want to be that. So much so that they go so far to the other side that they do these anti-biblical positions. I mean, almost everything that they're championing an anti-biblical position, and they're trying to wrap it in Jesus. They're trying to wrap it in the Bible. So to your point, that's why we have to stand up to speak truth so that there's clarity in the church, so that people that are trying to be discipled are trying to disciple. They know what's right and wrong biblically. They know how to apply it to immigration, apply it to abortion, apply it to marriage, all these things.
2: Right.
4: And

0: Honestly, if a pastor's not hitting the cultural issues and not almost providing the news in the first 5 or 10 minutes of their sermon each week, where, you know, I mean, Flashpoint obviously provides it, but I mean, a lot of people in the church, they don't necessarily watch it. So I would just call out to all the pastors that are watching, take advantage of that opportunity to be the mouthpiece for the Lord that applies scripture to everything in life so that these, I'm sorry I said pathetic, but it really does look pathetic, so that these charlatans, in my opinion, are not able to mislead the body of Christ.
1: So I so agree. And listen, we need to understand what we're dealing with. And this goes back to, this is a spiritual battle. This isn't just a political, we're not against any people, so to speak. We're against their stupid behavior, but this is pathetic. Pastor Hank, your thoughts?
2: Well, when I saw that clip, you know, the first thing that kind of, it reminded me of, remember the mysterious pallets of bricks that appeared, and then the quote, supposed masses that were anti-Trump gatherings, you know, and they were, you know, these people, they didn't know what they were gathering for. And I asked, you know, the question, are these people being paid once again by the same mysterious people, you know, because to Lance's point, I think they're being paid, or they're on purpose trying to create havoc. Yes, it's spiritual, but it's also a planned thing. But here's what it reminds me of, you know, the fact that they're woke. You know, Jesus said something in Matthew 11. He said, what do we liken or compare this generation? He said, it's like a reed that bends in the wind. Well, that's what woke does, unfortunately, to Rick's point. You know, pastors really do need to stand up to Rick's point and address certain issues, because it's causing their congregation, if they don't, to bend towards the trend. And then Jesus said, what do you liken this generation? It's like a king who sits, you know, in his palace in soft linen. Is that what you want? And then he circled back around and began to compare and say the standard is John the Baptist that stood up and began to oppose. And I'll say this last thing. I think what needs to happen is a hard message needs to be sent. Because I grew up, Gene, in an hour and a day of honor. You didn't do this kind of stuff, whether you agreed or you didn't. You had to show honor to those that were in authority. And I think a hard message needs to come back to some in America like those people.
1: I think you're right. Go ahead, Rick.
0: Well, I should have said this a while ago, because I want to make sure our viewers remember what they're standing for. They're standing against Donald Trump taking rapists and murderers and gang members and other people that came illegally and are not contributing good things to our country. They're actually standing to prevent him from removing those people from our country. So, you know, while you can stand there and look like you're protecting the downtrodden, that's not who these people are protecting. They're trying to protect these criminals from being removed from our nation. So if we keep that in mind, I think what Lance and Hank have talked about, how it's going to be uncovered and how their foolishness and all of that is not going to work. I think that Donald Trump's position will win. We just have to keep reminding people what it is that he's doing and what the Democrat Party is championing, the criminals. That's literally what they're championing.
1: All right, Lance, let me show you this. Charlie Kirk Post, April of 2024 under Joe Biden, 68,000 illegals were released into America. In April of 2025, 5 were released into America. The invasion is over. We didn't need a new bill. We needed a new president. This is definitely part of the answer, Lance, but we've got so much further to go.
3: Well, look, the reason why they want to have those 10 million illegals here, the reason why they are locking arms right now, this performance of defiance against the deportation, the reason why the Supreme Court's going to have to make a decision on this very soon, and if you really want to get to some saber rattling, the suspension of habeas corpus and the presidential, you can talk to Rick for a minute about the times in our government, from Andrew Jackson to Lincoln, et cetera, when we had this, when the president had to basically strong arm the Supreme Court into alignment with policy. I'm not saying we're there today, but I'm telling you something. The Democrats want socialist Marxism. They want the meltdown of America. They want a Venezuela in America. Now, they don't realize this. This is the form. This is the species of idiocy that is on our college campus. You're rooting for Hamas, but you have no idea what it's like living in Gaza with Hamas as your landlord. So they want those 10 millions legal. You know why? That's 10 million votes. When you win an election by 180,000 votes in 5 swing states, you eradicate democracy or the representative republic with 10 million that are flooded into the zone and all promised government services for free if they only vote socialist. This is the dangerous game the left is playing. Donald Trump can't even get gang members out because they're running the clock out, hoping in midterms they can block him and then start to work the impeachment clock on it.
1: Right.
3: So we're living in a time where we have to be very, I'm joyful over everything Trump is doing, but I'm joyful with the realization that we're dealing with a, yes. It's like the lions that were in the den with Daniel. Yes. You know, they're so frustrated because God's got their mouths muzzled. They want to bite so bad, but they can't. So I'm keeping them, making sure that muzzle is on them.
1: That's so true. You know, and this is, you know, back to the woke pastors and minister leaders that were out there by the ice fence. You know, I don't know of one pastor, and maybe you guys do, that didn't stand up for not being woke or stand up for the truth and didn't immediately lose people, but immediately gain much more people. Because yep. people are looking for truth. Pastor Hank, people are looking for truth.
2: Sure.
1: And honestly, yep. we live in a time and a season that if you're not getting the truth from yep. your church, go find another church. Yep. There's no other option.
2: No, there's no other option. And you know, Gene, what's amazing about what you just said is, you know, the Bible says to pastors that we're to know the state of our flock. You know, when we're getting beat up by, you know, cancel culture, changing pronouns, woke, okay, the people out there that we pastor, we need to know the state of what they're dealing with, and we need to equip them. That's what a true pastor is to do, to equip the saints, to do the work of the ministry. Also, it says you're to watch over the flock by night. That's what the shepherds were doing when Jesus appeared. We need to do it again. But I noticed something in our church, and I was just kind of sitting back because our church really grew over the last 4 years. I mean, it exploded. And I thought, well, when the election comes, you know, back in November, what's the attendance going to look like? You know what, Gene? It's still growing. To your point, people want truth. And lastly, I want to just say this, you know, I believe that there is something that God is doing. We cannot forget the God factor. The Lord prophesied a hilarious prophecy once. He said, I am coming as a positive irritant like I did to the Philistines when I gave them, the scripture says, you know, hemorrhoids in their hinder parts. And I think that's what's happening to these liberals, the media. It's why you're seeing these people act crazy. The God factor, God's being a positive irritant, and he's also restraining. We're seeing what restraint looks like. I'm looking at Lance's bookshelves. I haven't seen one of those books fall. I haven't seen a paper fall on the floor. And I'm just amazed at how everything's just right there. Okay, anyway, I'm just amused every time he talks, the wisdom that comes out of him. And I'm looking going, now I know where it's at. But I'm waiting for
1: it. It's all on Lance's bookshelf. It's all on his bookshelf.
2: It's all on his bookshelf.
3: It's a giant picture of a bookshelf, Gene. So
1: it's a mural. Got it. All right, let me go to this right before the break. In case you didn't know what happened, we had a little issue with air traffic control. Watch.
4: Over the last 4 years, the last administration, they knew this was a problem. And by the way, during COVID, when people weren't flying, that was a perfect time to fix these problems. But again, they got $1.2 trillion for infrastructure, and virtually none of it went to fix the biggest American infrastructure problem that we have, which is our air traffic control system. And so what you see in Newark, we're going to have to fix. We're going to move fast, but we're going to do it right. My concern is that we could see other situations like this around the country because the system is old. It's old. And we are fighting to make sure we work with Congress, get the money, and begin this build of a brand new system as quickly as possible.
1: All right, so that was Secretary Sean Duffy. But Rick, when you see this, why wasn't there? I mean, you heard the millions and millions of dollars that were put aside for infrastructure. Where did that money go?
0: Yeah, first of all, I'm so thrilled that we have somebody like Duffy in charge over there now. It's so nice to have a competent administration. But Gene, I think everything for me right now ties into the 250th and the declaration. And this is one of those areas where you think about what made America great in the first place. Think about our ingenuity. You think about our economy, capitalism, competition, how all of that pursuit of happiness, as Jefferson put in the declaration, caused us to get better and better and have just things that people never dreamed would even be possible. But then we started thinking it was guarantee of happiness or redistribution of happiness. So even in air traffic control, we allowed DEI and all of these, you know, CRT and all of this Marxist nonsense that somehow people deserve to leapfrog other people instead of it being competition, instead of earning your way to top positions. So whether it's in transportation and planning or any of these areas, it just brought us down several notches overall as a nation. And everybody's felt it, whether it's the quality of the person you're talking to at the drive-thru or giving you a coffee or the person checking you in at the airport and dealing with your bags. We lost that work ethic and that ingenuity, right, and that hard just kind of sharpening each other because of competition, because we bought into communism and guarantee of happiness. This 250th gives us a chance to go back to the principles, believing in truth, the creator, pursuit of happiness, which is where we fall back in love with free enterprise and competition. And I know this is a political organization or a government agency, but it's the same thing there. You still have to have competition. We should still want the best of the best leading in every one of these areas, no matter what the color of their skin, no matter their sex organs, no matter their height, no matter what part of the country they're from. All of that stuff should go back to the wayside, and we should concentrate on merit, and we get back to judging people based on not the color of their skin, but the content of their character. And Duffy's doing that with transportation. Right. We need to be doing it in every area of the country.
1: I agree. All right. You know, Lance, you remember Reagan firing air traffic controllers?
3: Yeah,
1: it was a different, It was a different world.
3: I remember I was working in Long Island at the time, back in the oil business. And being in Long Island, I mean, a lot of it was New York, you know, air traffic controllers. And he stood up against the union in Trumpian fashion. And you can't do that. The air traffic control, they have a union. He said, I don't care. If they do not go back to work by a certain point in time, they're all fired. You can't do that. And the news was all about how Reagan would never do that. Next thing you know, he did it. And he was putting all these other people, ROTC and everybody else. And if you're in the military, you got put in. And I'll tell you something. This weekend, Gene, I unplugged a little from the media because I was traveling. And Annabelle's birthday was here. And my wife, we had, you know, dinner going out with friends. So I was unplugged. I can't tell you how refreshing it is to go to dinner thinking you have a thermonuclear war between Pakistan and India, and waking up on Monday and finding out Trump and Vance have already been over there. And basically, because of the economics, that he's got the tariff pressure on both countries,
5: right,
3: he was able to talk them off the ledge. That alone should give him the Barack Obama just breathed and he got the Nobel Prize. Trump then is swinging over to the Middle East. And what does Hamas do? Better give him the last American hostage. Boom. That's, you know why? Because Trump's going there and they want to make a little conciliation offering. Then on top of that, he drops 100 points off of China on the tariff. They got 40% still. He says, I'm feeling good. Let's start negotiating. And then Putin and Zelensky are meeting, and Trump does something no president ever does. He says, look, if I can make it, I'll just join them. I'll see if I can. If they want me, I'll show up. This guy, well, on the one hand, when we say he's not Jesus, let's clarify something. We prayed the guy in.
1: That's right.
3: We fought the guy in. You've got a man,
0: that's right,
3: for the first time under an alignment with the kingdom of God, who loves the church, doesn't always say what we want him to say, but he put him in his office down the hall, Paula White. And he's basically saying, I'm doing the best I can. We're watching what happens when you've got righteous rulers, and coming in Monday and finding out what a wrecking ball he is to the devil. And now Iran is saying, all right, maybe we should talk.
1: Yes, maybe we should talk. All right. That takes us to the break. When we come back, we'll talk about Muslims in America. I said it. We'll be right back.
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0: Yes, we want to see you at all of our upcoming events and what God is doing there. And of course, we'll be there in just a couple of days. We'll be in Mobile, Alabama for Thursday and Friday night. Pathway Church, you saw the promo there. Now, last night, Rick did a video and we showed it to you about something we just added on Friday morning. Rick, I'll give it to you again. You can explain exactly what this training is all about.
1: Yeah, you know, Gene, we were talking about this about a year ago. You and I were talking about how we've got to kind of get to that next level where people go a little deeper in their training and they really get some tangible action steps so they can do something in their communities to take liberty back. We said this a million times here on Flashpoint that Trump's given us the air cover. Now we got to do the real work locally to rebuild the walls, to actually make this thing strong for future generations. So what we're going to do is spend a couple hours that next morning after the first night in Alabama talking specific action steps. I'm actually going to talk about the blueprint. We call it the blueprint for rebuilding liberty just in time for the 250th. And we've got a 12-step recovery plan, basically. But this is unlike a personal 12-step recovery plan. You don't have to do all 12. You just have to do one. And I think people are going to walk out of there, Gene, with something that really captures their heart, where they can say, ooh, that's something I can do. I'll get the national motto and God We Trust put them on the dais at my local commissioners, or I'll get the Ten Commandments in my school or Bible curriculum. We're going to have a lot of cool action items, and we're going to connect them with the right people to come alongside them and coach them through that process. So I'm really excited about this, Gene. I think it's a great Flashpoint Army training opportunity for those that will be with us in Alabama. In fact, if you hadn't already planned to come to Alabama, this is a good reason to come. Thursday and Friday night are going to be amazing, but this training is going to add a little bonus to it.
0: Yeah, so you can. It's not like really early. It's like 10 a.m., 10 to noon. So great, come in. You'll get. Here's what I like about Rick's stuff when he does these sort of things, is he gives you something to walk away with. You're going to have action steps that you can take away and go do when you go home. It's not like, well, I think I'm supposed to go do X, Y, Z. No, you're going to have stuff to do. So, Rick, thank you for doing this. I believe it's going to be something new. It is next level. So thank you for doing that for all of the folks in the Flashpoint Army that are coming to Mobile.
1: Looking forward to it, man.
0: Yeah, we are, and we are as well. All right, so let me get right into our next topic, you know, because a lot of people want to shy away from this about Islam in America and what it's doing. Well, you may have seen this video not long ago. Let me show it to you of what was coming to Texas.
2: 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Welcome to the future of living. Welcome to Epic City. Nestled in the heart of Josephine, Texas, it is about 20 miles and 20 minutes from Epic.
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2: Welcome to Epic 2.0. Epic City is more than just a neighborhood. It's a way of life. A meticulously designed community that brings Islam to the forefront. A community that blends with nature, crafted to elevate your living experience. With single-family homes, multi-family townhomes and apartments, senior living, and in the heart a mosque and a school.
0: So, when you see something like that, if you're a Christian, you're going, how in the world does that happen? And how does that happen in Texas? That's one of the most shocking things. And it looks like it was already underway. What's going on? What happened? Well, let me show you this tweet right here. Mila Joy, breaking news. Texas won't turn Muslim in the near future. Texas Governor Greg Abbott, yes, elections do have consequences, has announced that Texas has stopped the construction of Epic City, a proposed 402-acre Muslim-centric residential development. America is on its way back. I voted for this. I voted for this too, Lance. And this is what happened. You know, there was a time not long ago that we would go, oh, that's horrible. Boy, I hope it's time for Jesus to come back. How things have changed, and now we're standing up. And thank God for a governor that actually did the right thing.
4: Yeah, how sad that that you need a governor to do that. That, you know, it's kind of like having a pilot that lets Al-Qaeda in the cockpit. Thank God you got a governor that doesn't let Al-Qaeda get in the cockpit. What really bothers me, I'm just going to throw it out there. We're not ready to discuss it now, maybe in a future broadcast. The Texas legislature, the Texas infrastructure at the local level, Texas is rotting out. The only reason this got the degree of credibility and momentum it did was because there were certain state land developers, contractors, and legislators that are all lining their pocket, nodding their head with a woke agenda, Republicans as well as Democrats.
0: That's right.
4: You've got one of the weakest and most dangerously weak. They actually, I heard, were debating having a Muslim recognition month, which would be like a special month to celebrate Islam. That's where your Texas legislator is, ladies and gentlemen. We're going to have to dial in on this in the future, because I believe that the federal government now, with Trump and with Doge and with all the positions that are being occupied by these competent conservatives, I think now we get fixated on staring at that. We got to now look local, because locally is where the battle is that you and I have authority over.
0: All right. So, Rick, let me ask you this. Let's say you're serving in the Texas House, and America talks about, we stand on the freedom of religion and worship the way you want. How do you walk this tightrope?
1: Yeah, there is obviously a freedom of religion and expression in our country that we would protect for anyone, Muslim, Hindu, whatever it might be. The difference is, and this is what Brigitte Gabriel is so good at. If anybody wants to learn more about what she's done, she came out of that world. Her life is threatened all the time because of her stance in saying how dangerous Islam is to America. Her website's actforamerica.com. We do a lot of different events with her, and she does a fantastic job at educating people on this. And she helped to get some legislation passed here in Texas, man, probably 10, 15 years ago. And I think we've just gotten soft, man. We got to that point. We bought into the moral relativism. We have a ton of people in our country that think all religions are equal. We have a ton of Christians, when you look at George Barna's data, that think you can get to heaven believing in pretty much anything. You don't have to believe in Jesus. You don't have to believe in the God of the Bible. And so we've gotten soft, and it's made us willing to allow these kind of things not only to exist where somebody can live out their religion privately, right, but to actually champion that in our schools, to equate it to Christianity, to actually kick Christianity out of the schools, but teach Islam in our schools. That's how far it's gone. And Lance is absolutely right. The legislature has allowed for a lot of this nonsense. They'll allow for Muslim prayers in the legislature. They do these Muslim recognition things. And I'm sorry, but the founding fathers did not mean for some sort of equality of all religions. They never intended for there to be this championing of anything other than a Christian religion. They actually talked about this. Even Benjamin Rush, the father of our public school system under the Constitution, he said, I would rather you teach Muhammad or Confucius or something than not teach any religion, but that's not what we do in America. We teach Christianity because it's the best religion and it produces the best citizens. We've got to come back to that point. And again, it doesn't mean we kick people out of the country. Sure. We don't force people to convert to the sword. It's not any of that stuff. But there is a proper place in our society to emphasize good and not emphasize bad. And I'm sorry, but Islam is a cancer. And this is an invasion into our country at this point and the things that they're doing. And the reason them creating these kind of city-type situations, they're trying to have a place where they can enforce Sharia law and there try to get around or hide from right. our Texas law. And Sharia law is not compatible with the United States Constitution or the Texas Constitution. I do think it's muddy. We're going to have to figure out how to find that balance that you're talking about. And I think Governor Abbott's going to have to dive a lot deeper into this than just sending out a tweet and saying we're going to stop it. We're going to have to figure out where is the line? What are we going to allow, and where are we going to say you've crossed the line? And it's going to get messy for a little while, I think.
0: Yeah, all right. Well, let me show you this. Pastor Hank, look at this, because it's not over. Muslims are looking into purchasing mega church in Sachse, Texas, and convert it to an Islamic center. It's a territorial
1: Man, that's
0: conquest.
1: Where I grew up, guys.
0: Yeah, all right, so watch this. Watch. I'm just going to play a little bit of this video so you can see it. Watch.
5: Assalamu alaikum. The Texas Muslim community needs your help. We have an opportunity today to buy one of the biggest churches in Texas and turn it into an Islamic center.
6: This mega church can become one of the largest Islamic centers in Texas. It is a beautiful facility that can be used for a Dawah center, a youth center, a classroom for school, a prayer hall, and so much more. It sits on 4 acres of land.
0: All right, so it keeps going on and on. Pastor Hank, this is where, and I want Lance to comment on this too after you do, Pastor Hank. This is where Christian business should be stepping up to the plate. I don't know why this church was for sale. I don't know. I don't know, and I don't pretend to know why. But this should be where we don't let something go the other direction. What do you think, Hank?
7: Well, again, as I'm looking at it, I can hear people out there saying, well, people should have the freedom of religion, to how Rick just absolutely explained that in the history of our country, how the founding fathers viewed things. And I thought that was really brilliant to put things into perspective. But the Bible does say, how can two walk the same road unless they be agreed? And there is a certain history, not only of the God of the Bible and how he feels about things, and especially when it comes to his son, the Lord Jesus Christ. Then you look at the history of our country, that this God and his son, the Lord Jesus Christ, was so and still is a part of our rich history. And anything that comes in and begins to oppose that from the outside and tries to take it down a different road, we have to stand back and say, wait a minute. This is going to create conflict. It's going to create problems. And the other thing that we have to understand, too, is this isn't just about somebody buying a building like that gentleman. It's, what is it connected to? What's their belief system? And how is that going to impact us as a people? And how is it going to potentially create havoc or conflict? And I think we really have to look at this. And Lance said something that I do want the people on Flashpoint Army to go back and listen to. If you just joined, go back before the break, and he talked about how important our vote is in context to what President Trump is doing today. And I think that we, as the American people, really need to look at the reason we're being blessed right now is because we are doing things not only by way of voting, but we're also doing things by the God of this Bible and of his true son, the Lord Jesus Christ. And that's why there is a blessing that is upon this country. And we begin to violate that, we're going to be in trouble.
0: All right, Lance, let me get your take on it all.
4: Well, it's interesting. This is Rick Green's familiar territory, but I started looking at the Federalist Papers. There's nothing new under the sun. And there was a debate about what the immigration laws were going to be in the new republic. And then Federalist number 42, Madison discusses the naturalization power that Congress has, emphasizing the need for uniform immigration to prevent foreign influence and ensure national cohesion. The argument is Islam is not in any country where we now have the history of their assimilation into France, into Germany, into England. They do not assimilate, because it's a different culture. It's a political system wrapped in the guise of a religion. Federalist number 43, Congress's authority over territories, noting the need to protect them from internal and external threats in order to maintain the nation's cohesion.
0: Right.
4: Again, this kind of radical Islamic evangelism, mind you, I saw the videos where they were getting money because they're saying, this is how we evangelize. It's counterfeit of Christianity, really. We go into the territory and we occupy territory. And then we begin to move in the schools and the hospitals, the police, except in Sharia, they just move everybody out and say, we don't bother to evangelize. We just take over and build it. Not exactly good. And I think that it may be that, back in the woke days, remember when Trump made the mistake of crossing the tripwire of Islamic immigration? We're in a different place now, and I think eyes are open. Some cultures are not inherently able to be assimilated, and I think that argument can now be made, and the populace in America will go, he's got a point.
0: Yeah, all right, Rick, I want to give you the final word on this before we move on.
1: Yeah, I think that comes back to, the church failing at evangelizing, us not doing our job well, not clarifying what is good and bad, and being, this whole thing of don't judge, we are supposed to judge. We're supposed to be capable of discerning what's good or bad for our country. And so it comes back to that whole playing nice, instead of actually being smart and being courageous and standing for things. So the moral relativism is at the heart of all of this. The church receding is at the heart of all this. people that, that were in positions of power that purposefully immigrated a ton of people in these from these cultures that, to Lance's point, do not assimilate well in America. They purposely brought these people to America in order to dilute the Christian influence within our culture. So we've got a mess on our hands, and it is not going to go away easily. This may come down to evangelism. It may come down to the only way eventually to get back to where we were is for the church to do a better job of selling our values and actually talking about why this
0: good point.
1: Truth and doing better at winning people over. So it's going to take a multifaceted approach. I'm thrilled, though, that Governor Abbott and some in the legislature have been willing to take it on. And I think we're going to have to pray for discernment in those leaders to figure out how to thread this needle and do this right. So anyway, I wish I had a better answer for you in terms of how to solve it.
0: Yeah, it's a good point. And Pastor Hank, I know you got to comment here.
7: That's okay.
0: We have to start. And I think this is where we get overwhelmed. Here's where I take encouragement. There was a time not so long ago, if we'd have seen that video, we'd have written it off like, oh, well, I guess we lost that one and moved on and gone back to church. You know, I'm glad that Americans are, even though it's a little small win, it is a win. Pastor Hank, your thoughts?
7: Well, the frustration that I have as a pastor many times is you know, not so much my church because I know what I teach, but you run into Christians today. They don't know what they believe. They don't even know what the scripture says about Jesus, let alone they don't even understand what Sharia law is and different religions. And so I just want to say this as a you know, you've talked about the war room. I see it right there, you know, fparmy.com war room. Here's something we need to pray about. I watched a video that Lance put out. Somebody had texted to me about praying for a boring pope. And I thought, if that is not brilliant, it was brilliant. Because here's the thing. I prophesied, golly, it was like 15 years ago, that we need to be aware of what would be known as Christianity and an immersion of Islam called Chrislam. It might even have been longer than that, and that it would come through the expression of the Catholic Church, and it would be something that would create a lot of problems. And I think if we don't fix our understanding of God and our country and the history of it, Christians get soft and they begin to accept anything. And I think the goal of the enemy is to try to bring this false thing of the joining together. And I really think we need to pray over this pope, that he is a boring pope and that he isn't going to be somebody that's going to push for that, or we're going to see more of these things popping up around our country.
0: Yes.
7: In the name of Catholicism, yeah, or Christianity.
0: Yeah. Or in brotherhood and wokeness and everything else.
7: Right. So
0: we're not going to do that. And that's why we're here. That's why Flashpoint's here, is to continue to bring you the truth about what's going on in your nation. All 50 states are watching again tonight, and I believe that you understand what is at stake. Flashpoint Army, you guys are engaged. Listen, we talked about this in the book, Killing America. Terry and I wrote. You can get your copy at killingamericabook.com. I won't spend time on it, but it's turning the tide on the tsunami of darkness that's trying to take over America. We're not going to stand for it, and neither should you. So, yes, FPArmy/War Room. That's where you can sign up for the War Room, the prayer community that is changing things. We are coming together. If you're serious about praying for topics that we think are worthy to take to the War Room, go on there and sign up. This is not some glossy thing that we want to make look how nicely packaged it is. No, we're going to give you homework. We're going to give you work to do. And this is where you go get it. So you sign up for that. It's different than the Flashpoint Army email list, where you get a lot of more of the practical stuff and more information and events and stuff like that. This is not about events. This is about prayer topics and what's going on. And so I want to see you there. Go sign up at War Room, or go to FP, sign up for the emails, and we will see you over there. All right. So in the last 5 minutes here, I have something from the mailbox here.
7: Perfect.
0: From some friends that said, "Dear Gene and Kathy, may the Lord's loving presence today and every day keep you close to his heart." I'm not sure who Kathy is, but we're so thrilled that you have your own station and programming. There you are. And we have watched Flashpoint from the beginning, et cetera, et cetera. We pray for Flashpoint every day. Thank you. It's a privilege to be part of what God's doing with the Army. We love you and look forward to being a part of all the wonderful I was going to say the wrongful. All the wonderful work the Lord's doing through Flashpoint. All right. Thank you for writing. Listen, we do read your letters, your cards and letters. Thank you for writing, Flashpoint. And the address, if you want to send your donation, is simple. Make it payable to Flashpoint, P.O. Box 1, Newark, Texas, 76071. And we will read your cards and letters. Maybe not on the air. Some people send me these like pages of stuff. Pages and pages. You know, I just don't have that long of an attention
4: span. Pull up.
0: You know, I'm like, I just don't have it. I just don't have it.
1: Give it to Kathy. Have Kathy read it.
0: Whoever Kathy is, she reads it.
4: Oh, my gosh.
0: No. But
4: don't send me your long letters of affection and support.
0: No.
4: Don't get me. I can only take so much.
0: No, that's true.
4: What kind of invitation is that?
0: You know, I like the heartfelt ones, like what they really think. And they told me, for instance, look at my background here. I got people saying, oh, it's too much red. You look like Joe Biden's background. So here we go. We added more blue. Are you happy now? There you go. There's more blue in the background.
4: Jay.
0: What?
4: Jay, here's one. So I get an invitation to go speak in Israel, right? And I'm reading it from Tom Hess, the friend of mine. Evidently, he doesn't do spell check. It starts off, instead of Dear Lance, I want you to visit Israel. It says, Dead Lance, I want you to come visit Israel. Now, what kind of invitation is that?
0: So there you are.
4: Well, one letter makes a difference.
0: One letter and punctuation also makes a difference.
7: But Gene, yes. I know what it's like. I get called Hulk, H-U-L-K. I don't know if it's because of my physique or I look like Hulk Hogan. So I understand what you're dealing Hulk with this evening.
0: I don't know.
1: I thought maybe they thought Hank was Kathy. He does so many different impersonations on the show.
0: That could be true.
1: Gene and Kathy.
0: All right. So listen, come join us in Mobile. Come this week. We'll be there Thursday and Friday. Make sure you stick around Friday morning for Rick's class. They're from 10 to noon right there at Pathway Church. I've been talking to Pastor Travis Johnson. He's excited. We're excited. And we're looking forward to seeing all of our friends down there in the Deep South. Tell your mom and him, come on over. All y'all come on over, and we're going to have a good time together. We're hoping to get some seafood while we're down there as well. So, listen, thank you for being a part of Flashpoint. And listen, there's so much to do. We have such a big job to do. I said this earlier in the program. All that we have to cover, all the ground we need to cover, we thought we were working only on an election for a few years, and we have been. And we've been talking about cultural issues. Well, now we've understood, and we're understanding more and more every day, the job that is before us and what we need to do to make America great again. It's not just elect a great president. We have that. But we've got this window of time. We've got this window of time that we've got to stand up against woke in the church, woke in the business world, and we need to understand what's really at stake. And especially, I think it is poignant that we are entering the 250th celebration next year. So it's a huge deal, huge deal. So I want to see you there. Flashpoint is coming to Mobile. Come see us in Mobile. If not, see us in Bedford, June 6th. All of the events are there on the website at fparmy.com/events. You can find there. All our events are free. Come sign up and enjoy being there. Thank you for your support as you invest in what Flashpoint is doing around the country. All right. So, Lance, any 30 seconds worth of final words?
4: Yes. I will pay $10 for every 1,000-word affirmation that is sent to Gene. $10 to all of Ed. I'm telling you, he needs the money. Let's help him out. 1,000 words of affirmation to Gene that he has to respond to.
0: Rick, if
4: he
0: don't encourage
4: $10
0: him.
4: Per, don't, I'll do it.
1: 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So we got some advanced copies. I'm only going to have a few dozen.
0: Really?
1: But you show me that you're donating to Gene every month to keep Flashpoint on the air, and I'll give you one of these. The first, you know, whatever. I think I got 40 of them I'm bringing with me. So come to the training, donate to Flashpoint Army.
0: There you go. Thanks, Rick. Thank you for getting some altitude off Lance. And thank you for joining us.
1: I like this plan better.
0: Yeah. Thank you to Pastor Hank and Lance and Rick. Thank you for watching. every week as we continue here. We will see you Thursday night live from Mobile, Alabama. Thank you for joining us there. We will see you soon. Remember, we're always to the right of sinners.

0: Hi, I'm Todd Nettleton, and this is the Voice of the Martyrs Radio. Around the globe, Christians face persecution in many different forms, but few regimes have directed their persecution at Christians in as systematic and brutal ways as the North Korean government. Believers there face torture, imprisonment, even execution should their worship of Christ be discovered. Due to the near constant surveillance, even worshiping in private carries significant risk. The words of Christ ring true. In this world, you may have trouble, but take heart, for I have overcome the world. We pray for believers in North Korea that even constrained by the Kim regime, the freedom of Christ will find its way into the hearts of men and women today.
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4: I'm Ruth Kramer with Mission Network News. Burkina Faso's military junta has been in power since 2022. It runs a fierce campaign to control dissenting voices and project the narrative of its own success. However, Islamic insurgents control large portions of the country. Clashes between insurgent groups and the army catch civilians in the crosshairs. Yet in these insecurities, a handful of women press on toward life and faith. Greg Yoder with Christian World Outreach says 25 young ladies have recently graduated from the vocational training programs.
5: Our directors there just love these girls like their family.
4: Spiritual transformation often takes place as they hear about Christ.
5: Some aren't necessarily accepted back with their families because they've changed in what they believe.
4: Praise God and pray for the faith of these women to spread powerfully. And the Barna Research Institute found that there's a growing interest in Christianity among Gen Z Americans. Doug Hutchcraft of Hutchcraft Ministries explains why.
6: If you look sociologically at Gen Z, lots of disappointment, lots of loneliness. They have the highest rates of anxiety of any generation in some time. So it's not surprising to hear they're hungry for something spiritual.
4: More people are recognizing the term Christian nationalism, the idea America is inherently Christian and the government should reflect that. Hutchcraft believes we should make sure not to obscure the gospel.
6: If nationalism means I have to belong to a political party, if I want to come to the cross of Jesus, we've just added something to the beautiful simplicity of the gospel.
4: Pray for nationwide renewal. 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I'm Ruth Kramer.
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12: America, live

0: Anderson. Thank you for joining us. It is a Friday weekend edition. We're so grateful you could join us. We are going to be talking about a lot of different issues. As you might imagine, as I mentioned yesterday, we'll be talking about this issue of socialism. John Fund talks about socialism is on the march. Dr. Merrill Matthews says Democrats are becoming Bernie-crats, and that always gets a smile when I mention that to individuals. We have a number of other articles in terms of whether or not we could teach the Bible in English classes, the issue of Gen Z, and the rest. But we thought we'd start out by, as we oftentimes do, talk about some religious liberty cases. Dr. Merrill Matthews is here, Liberty McCarter. And Liberty, we're going to be talking in just a minute with Stephanie Taub, but we have for many years now been following the case out of Alaska Airlines where Lacey Smith and another individual, flight attendants, were wrongfully terminated from their positions. This case then went to the Circuit Court of Appeals in the Ninth Circuit. You always have doubts about what that's going to be.
1: Yes.
0: But we actually have good news, don't we?
1: Yes. So I'm really excited to hear from Stephanie because I think I am very encouraged by this. A little surprised considering it's from the Ninth Circuit, like you alluded to. But I think any Christian who is in the workplace right now needs to be paying attention because this is great news.
0: Stephanie Taub is the senior counsel at First Liberty Institute. She's doing a number of interviews today, but was able to join us for a few minutes. And Stephanie, again, you might give a little bit of the background. And then again, this is good news, isn't it?
2: Oh, really glad to be here. So what the Ninth Circuit held today, or this week, I should say, is that Marley Brown and Lacey Smith, these two wonderful Christian flight attendants who were fired because of their Christian posts on an internal employee-only network, the Alaska Airlines website, that was only for employees. So they were fired, and the Ninth Circuit said that there is enough evidence of their firing, that this was religious discrimination, for this case to be sent down for a jury. And so we are looking forward to bringing this case to a jury and getting that jury decision that this was religious discrimination.
0: And again, this was a particular case in which they were talking about the Equality Act, which we've talked about on this program before, and they asked for comments. And Lacey Smith, I'll pick on her for just a minute, said, as a company, do you think it's possible to regulate morality? Of course, Marley Brown also posted something similar. But I think it is fair to say, Stephanie, that they were asking for comment. As soon as they got a comment they didn't like, and actually all it was a question, that was just justification for firing them. Isn't that viewpoint discrimination?
2: Yeah, so this is discrimination because the company did not like their religious beliefs. So that's absolutely right. Lacey's comment was just that one question. And then Marley's comment was a little longer, but she was expressing her concerns that the Equality Act would negatively impact the church, impact religious freedom, impact people of and their conscience rights, and then also open up women's safe spaces in a way that wasn't safe for women and girls. And so because of these comments, the company immediately, that same day, took down their comments and started an investigation, and then that investigation led to their firing.
0: Let's, if we can, just talk about one aspect of the opinion. This one relates against to Marley Brown. Indeed, Alaska was fully aware that some would object to the Equality Act for religious reasons, that Alaska created a forum for employee discussion on controversial issues, then fired, in this case, Brown, after she had made religious objections to the kind that Alaska anticipated. That provides further reason for regarding this case as presenting a genuine dispute of fact on the reason for Brown's termination. So you aren't through yet. Now it allows you to deal with the case. But given the Ninth Circuit, as Liberty mentioned just a minute ago, that is probably better than you might have expected. Is that fair?
2: Yeah, this is fantastic. And it really creates a legal precedent here that employers cannot get away with discriminating against their employees of faith just because they don't like their religious beliefs. So this is, it's so important because oftentimes employers think, oh, someone might be offended by your religious beliefs and try to use that as a justification for firing them. But the law actually protects you. The law protects people of faith against religious discrimination. And so that's exactly what happened here.
0: Well, Stephanie, I appreciate you joining us. I know you have some other interviews to do, but we wanted to put you on at the start of the program just to, as we always do, talk about some of these religious liberty cases.
2: Wonderful. Thank you so much.
0: Liberty, this is good news and more than many of us might have expected.
1: You know, I think it just shows how out of line Alaska Airlines clearly was for the Ninth Circuit to say, okay, you can't do this, because, again, typically, and anybody who pays attention to point of view and has heard people from First Liberty Institute speak, they know that this isn't exactly, you don't expect many victories out of the Ninth Circuit. But I think, again, it just shows how out of line Alaska Airlines was.
0: Dr. Merrill Matthews, just again, some things that we might have not expected.
3: Might not have expected. And I think there have been a few new judges put on the Ninth Circuit, which were Trump appointees that yes. may have balanced it a little bit more, because you always expected the Ninth Circuit was the most overturned appeals court, I believe, in the country for several years.
1: Yes.
0: I just thought before we take a break, we will probably talk about some of this next week, but the Supreme Court has had a number of cases, some having to do with Second Amendment, this one having to do with the issue of immigration. And if nothing else, got to love our friends at the Wall Street Journal, Trump refugees in the Supreme Court. The Supreme Court justices say no judicial review in the law means
4: no judicial review.
0: And what it has to do with the fact is that this is a case of Mullen versus Doe, and it has to do with the fact that it's the Secretary of Homeland Security, in this case, of course, former Senator Mullen, actually has the ability to address these issues. And in the law, it specifically says that it does not allow for judicial review. In other words, you have to let an individual responsible for the border and for immigration make that decision without having a judge look over their shoulder. And yet there were a number of liberal judges that said, no, we're going to stop all of that. And I think the Supreme Court said, that's what the law says. If you think the law is wrong, change it. But we're not going to allow you to have judicial review when it says no judicial review.
3: And the court has gotten a lot of pushback. But again, it's from people who want to have a preferred outcome rather than what the law says. And so if you're going by the law, you have to come up and say, this is what the law says. Congress is

And I just thought, if nothing else, you have to love the sense of humor of the editors of the Wall Street Journal. The Supreme Court justices say no judicial review in the law means no judicial review. So I just thought I'd mention that real quickly. There are some other cases coming down here, one having to be with the issue of ballots, and we'll get into some of that as well. But many of you have wanted to kind of hear all the comments around the table about socialism. It's been in the news because we, of course, already have a mayor in New York, a mayor in Seattle, and soon probably a mayor in the District of Columbia. But now we have some other members or future members of the congressional delegation from New York. We'll talk about that right after this.

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1: This year, millions of Americans will visit our nation's capital to celebrate the 250th anniversary. I've encouraged many who plan to visit Washington, D.C. to look for all the references to God in the government buildings and national monuments. In the past, I've encouraged visitors to get a copy of Newt Gingrich's book, Rediscovering God in America, because it's almost a walking tour of God in the Capitol. But now I encourage them to go to the Museum of the Bible. They can enjoy a virtual flying tour called Washington Revelations, where you see various biblical references in our nation's capital. The top of the Washington Monument has a cap that bears the inscription Laus Deo, which is Latin for Praise God. The Lincoln Memorial has Abraham Lincoln's second inaugural address that includes two Bible verses, Matthew 18 and Psalm 19. The Jefferson Memorial has his famous observation that God who gave us life gave us liberty. Can the liberties of a nation be secure when we have removed a conviction that these are liberties are a gift of God? If you walk over to the National Archives, you see the Declaration of Independence. As I've mentioned in previous commentaries, it includes four references to God, including the clear statements that we're all endowed by our Creator with certain unalienable rights. In the U.S. Capitol, the face of Moses looks down upon the proceedings. The phrase, "In God we trust," can be seen directly over the speaker's chair, and the Supreme Court has a sculpture of Moses holding the Ten Commandments. Everywhere you go, you can find references to God in the Bible. All of this is a reminder that Christian principles were part of the founding of this country and the framing of the government. I'm Kirby Anderson, and that's my point of view.
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1: Back once again, Merrill Matthews, Liberty McCarter in studio with us. A little bit later, we might open up the phones. I suspect she'll have some comments because socialism has definitely been in the news. And we didn't open up the phones the last couple of days because our producer was out, but he is back, and we're excited about that. But Dr. Merrill Matthews, let me come to you for just a minute because this first article comes from John Fund. Mm-hmm. You've interviewed John Fund. Mm-hmm. I've interviewed John Fund. We've known him for years. This really was written almost 5 days ago before the election, but I kept it in there because it gives you some history, because he reminds us of the fact that when you look at some of these individuals that are running off of the, if you will, DSA platform, Democratic Socialists of America, they have a platform right now that calls for the

0: abolishing of the U.S. Supreme Court, defunding the Pentagon, offering universal amnesty to illegal immigrants, transferring the ownership of major corporations to the public, and replacing the president and the Supreme Court with an executive and judiciary chosen by and subordinate to Congress.
1: Yes.
0: Other than that, we're talking about completely changing and rewriting the Constitution. And a while back, you actually went to the various proceedings of this DSA convention and wrote a very good piece, which is still available on our website on the Hill. If you want to take some of the craziest ideas you can possibly come up with, those are the ideas of the platform of these individuals now winning, in some cases, the primaries, or in a couple of cases, actually mayoral elections.
1: Yeah, the Democratic Socialists of America was created in, I think, 1980, in the 1980s. And it was attempt to be just a voice within the Democratic Party. Increasingly, they're becoming the Democratic Party, and that's the change that's going on. And people need to realize this, and you need to look at what the Democratic Socialists of America are advocating. You've mentioned what John was talking about there is some of the changes in their platform. If they could become even more left, they are moving even further to the left. And the real threat here, because I wrote my piece about Bernie-crats. my deadline's Monday, so it came out Tuesday, and then you had the primaries. And Mamdani's endorsed candidates won 7 of 8 races there. Wow. Mamdani won 7 of 8 races. And these are amazing people in how far left they are. And the problem that Democrats are facing now is all the energy is behind Bernie Sanders. I mean, you can see pictures, Bernie Sanders holding the hand of all of these candidates. And they are behind, they're moving further to the left, and Democrats are going to either have to figure out how to drag the party back to being traditionally far left as opposed to far, far left. And I don't know if they'll be able to do it. And from the Mamdani endorsements, they can say, look, we're winning races. We're where their energy is. You need to get on board with us if you want to win elections again. And that'll be a compelling message to a lot of Democrats, especially younger Democrats.
0: Help our listeners for just a minute, because we used to talk about blue dog Democrats. Mm-hmm. We used to talk about
1: yellow dog Democrats, too.
0: Yeah, and yellow dog Democrats. We also talked about just left of center Democrats. And yet many of them were defeated in these primaries, were they not?
1: Yes, they were. So many of the Democrats that were defeated, and some of them were sort of popular, but they were defeated by wide margins. I mean, it's not like for some of them it wasn't even close. But a blue dog Democrat was one who was considered to be a largely moderate to not conservative so much, but generally moderate Democrat. I don't believe there are any blue dog Democrats. We talked about those in the late 90s, early 2000s. Those are mostly gone. Yellow dog Democrats is somebody who always voted for a Democrat, no matter what the person
0: was. A yellow dog.
1: And so, but the moderate element of the Democrats are being phased out if they haven't already gone. And you have some people, and I've mentioned this, Rahm Emanuel, who used to be Barack Obama's chief of staff, was also the mayor of Chicago, ambassador to Japan. You have Governor Shapiro of Pennsylvania, and these are people of the left, but they're rational people, they're reasonable people of the left. And then Andy Beshear, the governor of Kentucky, who's been reelected in Kentucky, which is generally a red state. And so the question is, as we move past this next election and presidential candidates start emerging, who are we going to see pop up? Alexandria Ocasio-Cortez, she will be old enough to be president.
2: Yeah, I think what we've talked about for a long time is the fact that socialism has really, it really is sweeping through the ideologies of younger adults. So it has been with millennials for a long time. Bernie Sanders has historically been very popular with millennials. Mm-hmm. And I liked the line in your article where you said, it's this point, you know, Bernie's too old to be king, but not too old to be kingmaker. And so it's interesting that I think as you're seeing this new generation of Democratic politicians starting to get elected to certain positions, who are they looking at as kind of their hero and their idol, who they want to follow? And it's Bernie Sanders. And they are so extreme. It's like even the examples, Kirby, you read from the DSA platform, they're not wanting to operate within our existing constitutional system. They want to completely change it. And I just wonder, would it be better to, why are you trying to get elected here in America? You don't seem to like anything about it. And so it really is so extreme.
1: You know, I was listening to, Bernie Sanders has a list of candidates he's endorsed, both House and Senate and, at state and local elections. So I've got a list of those and there's a bunch of them there. But I was listening to NPR earlier this week. The state of Utah has redistricted their lines, and they created what is considered basically a safe Democratic district in there. So the reporter from NPR was going around with the person who's campaigning for that as a Democrat, and they have the microphones on, and he knocks on a door, and somebody answers and said, "Hi, I'm such and such. I am a progressive Democrat endorsed by Bernie Sanders." And then he moves on to talk about what he wants to do. And I thought, this is amazing, because this came out after. I heard this after I did my piece. But he is in Utah. Utah's a very red state.
0: Hadn't been a
1: strongly pro-Trump state, but it's a very red state. They've got a safe blue district there. And the person is knocking the door, and he introduces himself as a progressive who's endorsed by Bernie Sanders. And my point being is, the day is coming where progressives will want to say, I'm endorsed by Bernie Sanders, in the same way that Republicans want to say, I've been endorsed by President Trump. You're seeing that sort of split come.
0: Well, and the other part is that this first article by John Fun says that there were people that arguing that they have turned the whole Democratic Socialists of America into a machine, and Mayor Zohran Mamdani is its boss. You know, you think about the machine. The other, and of course, your article points out that Bernie Sanders will be 87 years of age by the next presidential election of 2028. So obviously too old to be king, but not king maker.
1: And
0: these are two kingmakers right now.
1: That's right. And unlike Joe Biden, Bernie Sanders is still going strong. So he'll be giving speeches. He and Ocasio-Cortez have been going and doing, what are they called? Billionaire tours or something like that around. And they're going to red states and they're giving speeches and they're drawing big crowds.
0: Yes.
1: One of the things Donald Trump was able to do was to draw big crowds. Big crowds are now starting to turn out for some of these progressives.
0: You know, I might just hold up. This is the February issue of Outlook, and that was on our Christianity and Socialism Compatible. And of course, there are articles in there by Liberty and by myself and by a number of other people that you would know that are addressing this issue. So we've recognized that this is something that we will continue to address. Of course, I might hold up some of the booklets that we have. And as we go to the break, let me just mention that we are in the midst of raising funds for our fiscal year end, which ends on Tuesday, the 30th. And we also have a match. The match is very significant, and so far about $25,000 of it has been met. But the good news is, if I've done my math right, almost $70,000, I think it's about $68,446 if you want to be exact, is still available. So if you have been saying, boy, I'm hearing about socialism, I'm educating myself, I want to educate my children and grandchildren about this issue, this is socialism on the march, how do we respond? We will be continuing to talk about this issue. We'll be producing more material, and your gifts allows us to do so. So let me encourage you to do a couple of things. First of all, you can go to our website, pointofview.net. You can scroll down and find a banner that says Restoring America's Godly Heritage. There's a red button there that says Give Now. There's a way in which you can give either a one-time gift or a monthly gift. Hope that some of you might consider giving at a monthly level, because our bills come in monthly, and if the income comes in monthly, it matches up pretty well. But more importantly, some of you might even like to talk to someone off the air, give your credit card, or ask some other questions. I will give that phone number because it's a great time to call. 800-347-5151, 1-800-347-5151 for your gift. And most importantly, as we talk about this issue of socialism, as we talk about where this country is going, and we talk about America's godly heritage, we need to hear from you. We'll take a break, be back with more right after this.
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0: 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And now, here again is Kirby Anderson.
1: Back once again, if you'd like to join the conversation, that number is 1-800-351-1212. That's the on-air line, which is different than the one I gave just a minute ago for those of you that would like to join with us and help us out as we want to end our fiscal year in the black. Your help would be greatly appreciated, and we have a match on the table. It's a dollar-for-dollar match. 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If you decide to join at the Truth Team level, maybe at $30 a month, that $30 becomes $60 a month. And so whatever you can do, we would greatly appreciate that. But it does seem to me we do need to stay on this issue of socialism a little bit longer. And I posted this piece by Charles Cook. Mm-hmm. One, because I love Charles Cook, but two, because he takes the time to look at one of the candidates. And again, you're going to have some debate about how to say her name, but Darylisa Avila Chevalier, although some people just say Chevalier, but nevertheless, an individual that was one of these congressional candidates in a Democratic majority congressional district. So winning the primary almost assures she's going to serve in Congress. I want to, for just a few minutes, just mention a few things that show how radical she is. And here, Charles Cook talks about the fact that she wishes to prevent all deportations of illegal immigrants, irrespective of the severity of their crimes they have committed. She hopes to abolish prisons entirely, including for convicted murderers. And oh yes, this one jumped out at me. She is fighting for the eradication of Western civilization. She says our intifada, she said that 2 years ago, is an international one. Intifada, of course, is the idea of being anti-Jewish, and that is certainly some of the case. And so again, Charles Cook says, do I get to vote on that? Because he says this all seems somewhat extreme to me. Western civilization is me, it's my wife, it's my children, it's my town, it's my state, my country, and liberty. There are some people that say, well, I guess they're just a little bit more liberal than your average Democrat. They're calling for a whole-scale change of America, and there were people that went to the polls and voted for these individuals who are so radical that even, I think, Zohra Mamdani said, well, I didn't know about some of those statements, but still endorsed her anyway, and they now probably will be serving in Congress.
2: Yeah, you know, it's interesting when you can tell that people have gone back and scrubbed their old Twitter posts and X posts and things like that, because there were some doozies in there, and, you know, I think one of the things, at least for me, it's like, okay, that's pretty much all I need to know. The day after the October 7th attack in Israel, she attended a pro-Palestine rally that included speakers who were actually celebrating the violence, and including, you know, a lot of her past tweets have people have tried to tone them down. There was one example, I can't remember if it was in that article or one that I read in the Wall Street Journal, where she had talked about abolishing all policing. And somebody else had said, what we mean by this is we want to reform policing and change the way it looks. And she responded and said, no, what I mean is I want to abolish all police. And so it's like, and basically, like you said, Mamdani has kind of said, well, I didn't know about some of those statements. And she said, that was in the past. I've grown. Okay. Well, it wasn't that. I think their statement said that was half a decade ago. Okay. Half a decade ago is not that long of a time that, you know, I can remember 5 years ago. So it's, I mean, it is just concerning that people who really do hold these views, like you said, just fundamentally un-American, completely different. We're not talking about disagreements over politics or voting red versus blue and those things that have been American tradition for a long time, but completely restructuring the entire nation and political system. And these are the people who are getting elected.
3: They've let the beast out of the cage.
1: Yes.
3: Did you think you'd come to a time where Alexandria Ocasio-Cortez, Ilhan Omar, Pamela Jayapal would be considered the moderates in the Democratic Party, which is where they're moving. Mm-hmm. And it's not clear yet. And I have to say, I've listened to Mamdani on when he was interviewed by Jon Stewart on the Daily Show. And it was a, he comes across very likable. He sort of pushes aside any radical stuff, and he just seems like a likable person that you'd like to sit down and go have a cup of coffee with or something like that. When they come across like that and they're not stressing their policies, the policies are sort of in the background. They just say, we're going to make affordable housing.
1: Yeah.
3: We're going to make food affordable again. That's going to reach out. That's going to attract a number of people out there who feel like, well, we've had liberal Democrats running the city for years and they haven't solved the problem. Mm-hmm. Let's go one step further, because they always say socialism hasn't really been tried yet. Mm-hmm. And give us a chance to make it work.
1: Mm-hmm. Again, one of the things we have in our booklet on A Biblical Point of View on Socialism is a list which was compiled by Dinesh D'Souza of all the different countries where this was tried. And there's more than 25 of these failed experiments. And the argument, well, it just never was quite right. But this particular candidate, for just a minute, I thought I might just mention, you're never going to hear me mention James Carville, the Raging Cajun, too often, but here, and nevertheless, is James Carville, who, of course, does not like Donald Trump. That's obvious, all the things he said lately. But he was also very concerned about Darylisa Avila Chevalier, because he says we cannot allow her to even join the House Democrat caucus because he says she's so hateful. Here's his quote. Her views are totally against anything that any Democrat has. She doesn't even believe in interracial dating. You go down the list of all the things that this congressional candidate, the presumptive member of Congress, mm-hmm. believes in. And there's a point somewhere, I think, Liberty, where some leadership needs to say, okay, we're a big tent, but some of this is outside the tent. Just as years ago, and I'll get this in just a minute when I talk to Dr. Merrill Matthews, you had William F. Buckley and mm-hmm. some of them stand up in the Republican Party, but no one in the Democratic Party, other than, let's give credit to John Fetterman, but almost no one else wants to try to police how wild these ideas are that are now under the tent of the Democratic Party.
2: Yeah, it's so true. And I've been the first, and people have heard it many times on Point of View with conservatives. If there is a, you know, very radical wing and trying to make anti-Semitism cool again, or things like that, or talking in hateful ways that are antithetical to what I believe conservatism and Christianity is all about, I will call that out and say, hey, yeah, big tent, but exactly, you have to have some principles here. And I think that, you know, conservatives have been willing largely to do that. But like we've been demonstrating, it seems like in the Democratic Party right now, it's moving further and further and further to the extreme. And where are their principles? Where is their boundary line of saying we're not going to tolerate intolerance towards people groups? Because these policies that the DSA and their candidates are really promoting are not tolerant. They're very extreme. They are hateful. And so, yeah, I would like to see somebody put a line somewhere and say the tent stops here.
3: Well, Liberty is exactly right in stepping in and stopping this extremism that's on the right. And I listened a little bit to one of Nick Fuentes' podcast this
1: yes.
3: week. And I was stunned. I mean, he's saying women are the problem. Mm-hmm. We need to put the women in jail. He went on to say Hitler put the Jews and the gypsies in jail to keep them from disrupting society. We need to do the same thing with women. And I'm listening to this and thinking, he had dinner with President Trump back before the election. He's had some influence in the right, and people listen to this and you think, we've got our own problem here on the right, as well as the left having a problem.
1: Let's give some history for just a minute. And that, as I mentioned, William F. Buckley, there was a time mm-hmm. when, and they said in the Republican Party, yeah, we believe in a big tent, but we don't allow crazies in the tent, right? Is that what he said?
3: Essentially. Yes. Yeah. And he also said he will vote for, in terms for the more moderate, he said, I vote for the most conservative person who can win an election. which is another important point. It's not just a conservative, it's a conservative who can win. So yes, they set up a set of principles in 1960 at his home in Connecticut called Sharon. It was in Sharon, and they've called it the Sharon Principles.
1: Sharon Principle.
3: You've got other groups, what we call the Freedom Conservatives, who've adopted a similar group of principles. Principles First, who've adopted, they're more anti-Trump, but they've adopted a group of principles. And the notion is, we have principles we believe in. We believe in these principles, not people. And so we want to live by the principles rather than people.
1: Well, well said. By the way, speaking of Nick Fuentes, a very good piece by Jim Garrity today, which maybe we'll cover next week, in which he points out that on one point, Nick Fuentes talks about how unaffordable the world is, and yet he figured out $60,000 a month doing what he does. Unfortunately, we reward bad behavior sometimes.
3: I could almost live on that.
1: Yes. I mean, just unbelievable. So we will speak out, and we, of course, have spoken out again about anti-Semitism on the left or the right, but right now we're talking about this. And when we come back, Cal Thomas has a piece on the anti-socialist strike back. We'll talk about that for just a minute, and then we'll get into some other issues, because we're still trying to bring about peace in the Middle East. We've got some questions about what can be taught in schools, all that coming up right after this.

Although it's Pride Month, June hasn't seen much LGBT hoopla here in Texas. The Washington Stand reports that throughout the country, such celebrating has been dialed back to a stunning degree. The news publication's Suzanne Bowdy writes that in Tennessee, Arkansas, Indiana, and Oklahoma, leaders are replacing Pride Month with declarations of Nuclear Family Month. Pride celebrations are part of what theologian Carl Truman describes as the liturgical calendar of this present age. Gay pride is destructive because it elevates LGBT desires over the needs of children. 11 years ago, during Pride Month, the U.S. Supreme Court issued its ruling in Obergefell v. Hodges, extending same-sex marriage to every state. In the 5 years following the decision, public support for gay marriage rose from 60% to 70%. Then it plateaued. Democrats still back gay marriage at 87%. But Gallup polling shows that among Republicans, approval of same-sex marriage stands at 37%, down from 55% 4 years ago. The opinion in Obergefell, written by Justice Anthony Kennedy, emphasized the good of marriage to a society, describing it as a keystone of our social order and essential to our most profound hopes and aspirations. Advocates argued that allowing same-sex marriage would strengthen marriage, but the hoped-for revival of marriage has not materialized. The pre-Obergefell decline in marriage continues. In redefining marriage to meet the needs of homosexuals, society seemed to ignore that children really need to be in homes with their biological moms and dads. More Americans are connecting those dots, but wokeness persists, especially in blue states. In New York, state legislators are considering new child custody and parental laws in which the term mother is replaced with gestating parent and father with non-gestating parent. Suzanne Bowdy points out that in at least 11 states, legislators have introduced bills to roll back same-sex marriage. Marriage was God's creation for human flourishing. To redefine it is prideful. For Point of View, I'm Penna Dexter.

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1: Back once again, one of the questions I think some people have is, okay, what are you going to do? And, of course, I've mentioned that we have, here's a booklet on socialism, here's an Outlook magazine that we've produced. We're going to do some much more, as you can probably imagine. But Cal Thomas talks about the fact that they even, I love this, an anti-communist film festival and some others. Matter of fact, today we were chatting with somebody who said one of his favorite films was Dr. Zhivago, and that's listed here as well. And there's a sense in which, Dr. Matthews, that we have recognized for some time that whether it was communism or socialism, there's a trend and there's a need to provide alternatives, and Point of View is trying to provide some of those.
2: That's right. And the way to get these booklets is to join Point of View. That's one way to do it. Make a donation. Yes, and I went through, I've had the last two or three of your booklets in. I went through them the other day, and some of those are just so good. And then, of course, you and I talked about the one on the seven stages of civilization and how they can sometimes pass away. And we're in the fifth stage right now, and we're looking at YouTube to find out what that's all about. So those are great. And if the problem is we don't have, there's not many voices out there that are both anti-communist but reasonable in everything else we're doing. And that's the one voice that we have here.
1: Well, I want people to see that Cal Thomas gives one of the solutions, of course, another one. And, of course, there's just a real need, Liberty, for us to recognize that we're going to be gearing up for this. And whether it's the next generation roundtable that you do with younger people, because in some cases it's the younger person more likely to accept socialism, or the Know Why podcast, that is the case. But there just is, I think, a need for us to not sit back and say, well, that's just New York, it's going crazy. But we're starting to see a movement that we've been predicting for many years be coming to fruition.
3: Yes, we are. And I love the idea of a film festival, but it reminded me of the need to really capture the imaginations of young people, because that we've been talking about how, like, Mom Donnie, for instance, he does seem like a nice guy. He talks about real problems, affordability, things that are on young people's minds. And he paints this vision, and it's not based in reality, but there it is. It's a vision that's being given to the next generation. And so how can we portray a true vision of what actually is good, what actually works, the principles and the values that our nation was founded upon that can work for everyone? And so we need to do a good job, whether that's through storytelling and artwork, but also being educated on the worldview. And so one of the issues articles I recently wrote, I think for an issue of Outlook magazine that's about to come out or will soon, is on the underlying worldview of Marxism that really underpins this new movement, and a lot of the things about that that people don't understand. And so that's what we try to educate people on here on Point of View.
2: You know, there's a long time saying that those who refuse to learn from history are condemned to repeat it. I think that's basically what it says. And what's happened is, if you lived in the 50s and 60s, you saw what happened in Korea when the communists tried to take over Korea. You saw what was happening in Mao's China, what was happening in Russia. People from that age looked at that and said, we don't want any part of that communism or socialism. Many of them didn't, they may have called themselves communists, but they also called themselves socialists. So we have that history in our background, and we know how bad those systems can be, even Cuba. And yet our younger people, many times raised through public schools, didn't get the full education in that, may have gotten some pro-socialism from some public school teachers, and they just don't know the failures of the system. Socialism has never worked, not because it hasn't been tried, but because you cannot make it work. And that, as a result, you end up having people starving. You get, you usually end up getting somebody in there who's an autocrat who just takes over, and then you don't have the ability to be able to run your society anymore.
1: Well, again, Dr. Merrill Matthews talked about some of the booklets. I got the one on socialism here, one on capitalism and socialism, even one on the road to serfdom, because it occurred to me that a lot of people probably would not even know who Friedrich Hayek is, probably think he's the father of Selma Hayek or something like that, but wrote a very good book on the road to serfdom. And these are resources that are available to you. And as we are coming to the end of our fiscal year, Liberty, I'd like to come back to you because we certainly have a match on the table. It's a dollar-for-dollar match. Haven't really had anybody call today, and this would be a great time as we're coming to a top-of-the-hour break for you to make that call. It's 800-347-5151. And since there's a match on the table, I've noticed my own wife today has been calling and giving our credit card out to a couple of different organizations that she knew had a match on the table. So oftentimes there are people saying, well, I'd love to support Point of View. I'd love to give a fiscal year-end gift. Is there a match? And the bottom line is there is. And so far we've used $25,000 of it, but there's still almost $70,000 left. And that's something that people can act on right now.
3: I like to give during a match as well. And I myself will donate to Point of View during a match because somebody has pledged to double what you give. And so it's a great time to do that. And I would just encourage people, if you listen currently and you appreciate Point of View and you feel like it has helped you to form or maintain a biblical worldview and make sense of everything that we're seeing around us, then consider a donation. And if you want the next generation to also be able to take advantage of that, we are actively building our online presence. We've got podcasts going out, all of these tools that we are using to be able to get this information out to the people that we've been talking about who need it. They want answers, they have concerns, and there are answers out there. And Point of View has been doing this for over 50 years. And so it'd just be great if we can continue to reach the next generation.
2: You know, a week from tomorrow, we'll be celebrating the 4th of July.
1: That's right.
2: If you want to support something that has held to the principles of our country there from its founding, Point of View is one of the very few places you can go. We're not drifting to the left. We're not drifting to the right. We're staying right where the country and the founders wanted us to be. And you can support that by giving a Point of View now.
1: Well, I just mentioned here is the, of course, latest outlook that many of you are starting to receive. It is Understanding America's Christian Heritage. That's why we have the Restoring America's Godly Heritage. And when people are supporting this ministry, you mentioned, of course, they're supporting the podcast, the broadcast, and all the resources that are there. But they're also bringing just very good voices to this particular program. And next week we have Michael Ferris, don't we?
3: Yeah, I was really excited to hear that, that he's going to be on next week on Tuesday, I believe. So I'm not sure if he remembers who I am, but he has been involved in my family going way back, which I think I've told this story before. But when my mom was actually arrested for homeschooling my siblings in the 1980s in Oklahoma, Dr. Michael Ferris was one of the ones who made a few phone calls so that charges could be dropped because it was in fact legal to homeschool, even though not very many people knew it at the time. And of course, he's been involved in defending homeschooling throughout America, reinvigorating the Christian classical liberal arts, founding Patrick Henry College, which is my alma mater, involved in religious liberty as well. So I'm excited to hear that interview next week.
1: So that's what you're supporting. And again, we need to hear from you. First of all, you can go to the website, pointofview.net. There's a red button there under Restoring America's Godly Heritage. Give now. And there's a way in which you can give a one-time gift. I hope that some of you will think about clicking on that button that says ongoing, because there's a way in which your monthly gift continues to help us. So you can go to pointofview.net during the break or even while you're listening to the program. The other way is, of course, you can give us a call. That is 1-800-347-5151, 1-800-347-5151. 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So it's a great time for you to make that phone call. And if you agree with the kinds of things that we are doing, love to hear from many of you, including some of you that maybe have listened to Point of View for many years and have never supported us. Even a one-time gift would be a way of saying, I've been listening, I appreciate what you're doing. So give us a call, 800-347-5151. We come back, we have a lot of other things to talk about, which we'll do right after these important messages.
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1: Spiritual multiplication. Does it work?
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1: Don lives in a mid-sized city on the West Coast. 4 years ago, he started an Every Man a Warrior group in his evangelical church with six men. It thrived. The next year, Don and three of these men started four Every Man a Warrior groups with more than 20 men. The movement began to grow. In year three, Don and his warrior leaders had nine groups. The word was getting out. Marriages had been saved and children reconnected. Just last month, at the beginning of year four, Don started 87 men in 17 Every Man a Warrior groups. Spiritual multiplication does work if you follow a biblical model and help men to succeed in life.
2: If you'd like to learn more, go to everymanawarrior.com. 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
3: It's Crazy Money Day. Hi, I'm Chuck Bentley with My Money Life from Crown. There comes a point in life when you think you've heard it all, but I never cease to be surprised at the lies people concoct for financial gain. And this one's crazy. Some people in California declared that a bear wreaked havoc on their luxury cars. They filmed the damage and filed claims totaling more than $140,000. The scheme worked until details were questioned. It was flagged suspicious. A biologist reviewing the footage said the bear was clearly a dressed-up human being. Investigators discovered the truth upon finding a bear costume at the home of one of the suspects. Operation Bear Claw sent its two men and a woman to a weekend in jail. Two were ordered to pay more than $50,000 in restitution. Like I said, that's crazy. Proverbs 13:11 says, "Dishonest money dwindles away, but whoever gathers money little by little makes it grow." Financial integrity matters, especially when no one's watching. God calls us to a life marked by honesty, patience, and trust. 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These criminals attempted to profit through deception. Schemes may promise fast results, but they never deliver lasting peace. And in the end, the cost of dishonesty is always greater than the reward. Are you building your finances on truth or on shortcuts? One leads to freedom, while the other eventually gets exposed. Now, I'm excited to ask you to join us in Knoxville, Tennessee this September the 10th through the 12th. We want to celebrate all that God has done through Crown over the last 50 years. Learn more at crown.org/50 years.
4: We are so close to the big birthday, the 250th celebration of the Declaration of Independence. Hi, this is Dave Zanotti. Let's talk about it today on the public square. So what do you do on the 4th of July? There's probably 360 million plans out there, as there are that many Americans. A bunch of us are coming together at the American Mission Center in Valley City, Ohio. If you want to join us, jump in your car, jump on a plane, hop on your bike, whatever you got to do, come and join us. You can find information about that at thepublicsquare.com. It's going to be a wonderful afternoon. And we're going to dedicate a tribute and much more to the Declaration of Independence. In fact, we're going to build a building. Yeah, we're going to dedicate a place called Declaration Hall to put up a tribute from our lives, this century, that hopefully will still be here as a tribute 250 years from now. Now, only God can make that happen, if it be His will. But we want to set forth a testimony that on the 4th of July, the 250th year of our republic, a group of people came together, pledging their lives, their fortune, and their sacred honors to keep that declaration alive. There's lots of ways to do that. But I would encourage you to, in your heart, to revisit that first commitment. We pledge to each other our lives, our fortunes, and our sacred honors for the truth of the Declaration. We think it's a worthy sacrifice. So that's what we're doing. What are you doing? And if you can only do one thing, just one thing, you can't travel, you can't give, you can't, would you say a prayer for America on the 4th of July? May this be the day in 250 years where more people prayed for our country than ever before. I'm Dave Zanotti on the Public Square. Thanks for listening.
5: Rotary dial phones, cassette tapes, fax machines. It's fair to say that all of these are almost obsolete. But what about Christianity?
6: There are a growing number of people who boldly and quite unashamedly assert that the teaching of Jesus Christ and that of his apostles given 2,000 years ago is not relevant to present day conditions, that such teaching is out of date and that we should ignore it.
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5: Would you like to know how Jesus Christ can affect your life today? 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We're the Billy Graham Evangelistic Association.
7: 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I'm a layman here to help you understand the urgency and how much fun it is to share your faith at every opportunity. 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

0: Anderson. Second hour today, we certainly have talked quite a bit about socialism, and I figured we might. But let's, we can get into a couple of other issues. One of those that I posted, a roadmap to the next Middle East war. And in studio with me today, Liberty, as well as Merrill. And Dr. Merrill Matthews, it does seem to me that last week we did talk about the Memorandum of Understanding. Mm-hmm. And some people have a different understanding to that memorandum.
1: More of a memorandum of misunderstanding.
0: So that is the case. But this, first of all, reminds us of something else. Even if we bring about peace in Iran, we are dealing with Middle East problems, and it is a sort of a whack-a-mole issue, if mm-hmm. you will. Even if you could bring about peace in one of these countries, and we have not, it is not like where we go into Venezuela and turn it around almost instantaneously. That's the difficulty that we have, and this is a reminder of the fact that even if you're looking at Iran, you've also got to look at Hezbollah, Hamas, Houthis, you've got to look at Lebanon, and a number of other issues. And if the president wanted to kind of move beyond, as we jokingly said months ago, he'd have to just bomb a little bit, then declare victory and leave, because the only other way is to have a forever war, and he doesn't want that, and it's certainly not going to help in the midterms.
1: Yes, the war in Iran has sort of stirred the pot there now, and several of the countries are trying to figure out what's the next step. Saudi Arabia and Iran have had a lot of tensions. There have been some shells going back and forth over time. Does Saudi Arabia say, now we're just going to work with Iran, especially if they're going to have control over the Strait of Hormuz? Oman is there, United Arab Emirates. So many people have gone to United Arab Emirates as a place to be able to go to it's expensive, very high posh place, but a place, it's a Muslim place, but has been welcoming to let Christian tourists and others come in. There's no persecution mm-hmm. there. And we don't know how that's going to all shake out now. It's not entirely clear. And the point, the article that you put up there by Seth Cropsey sort of gives some indications as to how this might go, because we don't really know right now, because the regime that we had some people change in the regime, but we haven't had regime change. And I feel sorry for the Iranian people who were hoping for something different now. President Trump had said, you know, back several months ago when the Iranians were, the IRGC were killing their own people, hold on, we're coming to the rescue. Mm-hmm. And now you've got a country that has been devastated by the bombing, may have some money coming in as we unfreeze assets, but the regime is still there, and I'm not sure that they're going to be able to get much of a change.
0: As I oftentimes mention, my wife and I walk twice a day, and we run into individuals that have come from Iran, mostly Persians, who were very enthusiastic about the fact that bombing might bring about that kind of change. But Liberty, even though we've talked about the fact that one of the fastest growing churches in the world by percentage is the Iranian church, there are still a lot of Christians there, and there are a lot of Muslims that are not agreeing with the Ayatollahs, but no real change has taken place there, and there's a sense in which the president and even the country may have to move on.
2: Yeah, and that's something that we have to remember to pray for, are the people of Iran, mm-hmm. and is, you know, the persecuted who are there. And then you wonder, okay, once this blows over, are they going, if they expressed any sort of support in the protest or the rallies or for the United States, what repercussions do they have waiting for them if there isn't total regime change? And so I think we need to be in prayer for them. But I also think about the younger contingency here in America, especially on the right, who I think lean more America first in terms of even foreign policy, and were very skeptical of this engagement to begin with. And so I had kind of hoped that the objectives could be achieved and, you know, we're going to quickly do this and then get out. You know, maybe that was a very high bar, but if there's not much that is really accomplished and then we get drawn back into ongoing conflict here and there or negotiations or things don't pan out at all, then I think you're going to have younger voters again saying, why did we get involved at all? And that's going to impact foreign policy leanings going forward in the Republican Party.
1: And, you know, Iran has been a problem, not just for us, but for the whole Middle East.
0: Yes.
1: Because they're the Sunni country and most, Shiite country. Most of the others are Sunni countries. And that's going to be a real problem. We don't know, you know, Hamas has been really put back on its heels, but it hasn't gone. Hezbollah is still there in Lebanon. And then you've got the Houthis there in Yemen. And it's not clear that Iran, I mean, Iran has not said we're not going to back these countries, these proxy groups anymore. So do tensions just continue? And how do you work that out? And I don't know that we know how this is all going to play out. But it, from Iranian standpoint, if I were an Iranian leader, if I was a mullah there, I would feel like I won the war.
0: Right.
1: Because we're a smaller country who did nobody expected to win, and yet we survived. And now it looks like the president's sort of moving on, but he's kind of gotten tired of this and moving on. And we may be empowered to do more things.
0: Well, again, the piece that we had yesterday from Robert Knight is that indeed Iran knows that the clock is ticking and that they are well aware of the fact that eventually the president would move on. On the one hand, you see some people cheerleading for the president and certainly let

0: It's not only Iran, but a lot of the legacy press saying, well, it looks like we lost. Well, I don't think we lost, but at the same time, there are some ongoing problems. And as we've said on this program so many times, it's difficult to really build or even plant a democracy in Muslim soil. If you start with the assumption, which is in the Quran, that a Muslim has more rights than a non-Muslim, a man has more rights than a woman, mm-hmm. there's no sense of equal protection. There's no sense of rule of law and things of that nature. And this is just an ongoing problem. Let's give credit where credit is due. President Trump has done some things that no other president in 47 years wanted to do. But we still have this festering wound, and it's called Iran in the Middle East.
1: And we don't know how this is going to affect our relationships with Israel, because there's apparently been some tensions between Netanyahu and President Trump. And Israel is a sovereign country, and if they're going to be shot at by Hezbollah out of Lebanon, they want to feel like they have the ability to go in there and stop it. And that's creating other tensions for the group. So we're just, it's less clear now than what it was when it was status quo and unclear.
0: Well, if nothing else, I did want this to be available to you because it gets into a little bit of the history, the memorandum of understanding. We won't get into all the details there. The benefits that come to Iran, the, if you will, carrot and stick that exist, and also just the fact that, let's just be honest, the Middle East is the Middle East, and it has been a vexing problem, whether we're talking about Jimmy Carter or Ronald Reagan, and all the way up to, of course, Barack Obama, Donald Trump, and now again, where we find ourselves today. So it's available to you on the website. We'll take a break, come back with more right after this.

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1: This year, millions of Americans will visit our nation's capital to celebrate the 250th anniversary. I've encouraged many who plan to visit Washington, D.C. to look for all the references to God in the government buildings and national monuments. In the past, I've encouraged visitors to get a copy of Newt Gingrich's book, Rediscovering God in America, because it's almost a walking tour of God in the Capitol. But now I encourage them to go to the Museum of the Bible. They can enjoy a virtual flying tour called Washington Revelations, where you see various biblical references in our nation's capital. The top of the Washington Monument has a cap that bears the inscription Laus Deo, which is Latin for Praise God. The Lincoln Memorial has Abraham Lincoln's second inaugural address that includes two Bible verses, Matthew 18 and Psalm 19. The Jefferson Memorial has his famous observation that God who gave us life gave us liberty. Can the liberties of a nation be secure when we have removed a conviction that these are liberties are a gift of God? If you walk over to the National Archives, you see the Declaration of Independence. As I've mentioned in previous commentaries, it includes four references to God, including the clear statements that we're all endowed by our Creator with certain unalienable rights. In the U.S. Capitol, the face of Moses looks down upon the proceedings. The phrase, "In God we trust," can be seen directly over the Speaker's chair, and the Supreme Court has a sculpture of Moses holding the Ten Commandments. Everywhere you go, you can find references to God in the Bible. All of this is a reminder that Christian principles were part of the founding of this country and the framing of the government. I'm Kirby Anderson, and that's my point of view.
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1: Back once again, if you'd like to join the conversation, 1-800-351-1212, which again is a different number to call, which we'll give a little bit later if you want to donate, and I would hope that you would do so. But Dr. Matthews, you suggested we might use this article from the Wall Street Journal, which I thought was very appropriate. Do Bible passages belong in English class? It's cultural literacy, they said, to read about the Valley of the Shadow of Death. Now, you and I are the two old guys around the table, and we can remember, and I was growing up in the San Francisco Bay Area, and even there, in junior high school, I remember reading the book of Genesis and talking about the Bible, and you grew up in a time when not only did you read the Bible, you even prayed in school,
2: we did.
1: That's not so long ago, if you think about it in terms of Western culture.
2: In Longview, Texas, we did exactly that, and most of us were, because sometimes the teacher would call on us to pray. This is second and third grade, so we didn't really know what we were doing.
1: I know.
2: And so we were hoping they'd call on our neighbor sitting next to us, and occasionally they would call on us, and I got called on it one time. But yes, we used to pray in school, and the notion of discussing Bible, religion, and other things was just part of the general discussion, but no one was ever pushing this as a religion on anybody that I recall.
1: And again, I grew up in a place where it was there was more of a secular attitude, but it's still kind of the idea in English class that how could you understand all of the phrases that Shakespeare used, phrases and idioms that we use all the time. To be an educated person, you needed to at least know something about the Bible. And so, Liberty, let me come to you for just a minute because we were talking about those booklets. The next booklet coming out is yours on AI in education. Mm-hmm. We also have a Future Outlook magazine coming out on education. And it does seem to me that a well-educated person should have read the Bible, needs to know how much of our history and even our English language comes from the Bible.
3: Yes, you know, I loved this this editorial because they cite several examples. Of course, we know Shakespeare references the Bible multiple times. There are other poems and books, but even some rap hits that people will know. And so that reference passages of scripture. So it really is cultural literacy. You know, I just like reading Homer, and I think that kids should be exposed to the Odyssey and the Iliad, and maybe they will be in theaters a little bit this summer. I don't know how
2: they're making a new Odyssey, aren't they?
3: They are. Yeah. I would recommend the source material first. But, you know, it's funny from a Christian school perspective when I taught high school literature and we were reading that, you did have some Christian parents say, why are we studying all these pagan cultures? And you talked about, well, this is such an integral part of Western civilization and just people's kind of collective imagination and psyche. And so it's important to understand the stories that influenced Western civilization for a long time. I think you make the same argument for the Bible from the other side. Well, if I'm not a Christian, why do I want my kid to study the Bible in public school? It's cultural literacy. And again, if we're operating in reality, then in our nation, the founders assumed a biblical worldview, as we've talked about so many times. So even if you just want to understand the way they were thinking, it can be helpful to read the things that they were educated on and very familiar with. So this is just kind of basic cultural understanding that, yes, people need.
2: And even if you're looking at early speeches given in America, they were oftentimes peppered with little quotes from the Bible, references to the Bible and so forth. And you wouldn't know what they were talking about unless you had seen that and was just aware of the general aspect of the Bible in both our history and in our literature.
1: Let's just, if we can, since we don't have a lawyer here, so I don't claim to be a lawyer or practice it on television, but nevertheless, I have enough experience to know that a lot of the question that is surrounded that goes back to a case in 1963, Abington School District versus Shemp. And that's where the Supreme Court said that this would be an establishment of religion. But what they were talking about is where there were mandatory Bible readings, oftentimes read over the intercom, which they then would say was an establishment of religion. But even at the time, they also said that there was a literary and historical value to those. And if I might quote from them, they said, nothing we have said here indicates that a study of the Bible or religion, when presented objectively as part of the secular program of education, may not be effectively inconsistent with the First Amendment. And the argument was that there is a historical value. Well, more recently, you might remember the Kennedy decision, which also recognized, as well as the one of the Bradensburg Cross cases, in many cases, talking about the historical value of these monuments. And so there, I think, is a very powerful case to be said that it is part of our literature. And in a time when we've had sort of this woke idea, we're going to throw out everything that comes from dead white leaders and writers and poets and musicians, there is a sense of common sense coming back and saying, look, there's just no way that you could really be considered to be educated if you didn't at least know a little bit about what's in the Bible, looking at it at the very least from its historical point of view.
3: Yes, it's a historical point of view, its impact over history. There are multiple genres of different kinds of literature in the Bible. And so, and I mean, yes, they have criticized the dead white authors and things like that. But, you know, you've got a lot of non-white authors behind the Bible. So I think that would be a point in its favor. But, yes, I think it's so important. And so I hope that this is upheld.
2: And, you know, just the values, even most of the founding fathers would have claimed to be Christian. The vast majority would have. Many of them were evangelical, what we would call evangelicals in their beliefs. But they generally accepted the framework of the moral worldview within the Bible in their laws and so forth. So that was just part of their makeup. So even if they weren't quoting it, the notion that you have monogamy and other things of that nature, those were just sort of generally accepted things as part of the Western worldview based upon the Bible.
1: A lot of this has to do with the fact that the Texas State Board of Education has been considering again whether or not to reevaluate these reading lists, which did include excerpts from the Bible. Now, again, we were talking about some of these radical socialists. One of the individuals testifying there was arguing that not only should we not have the Bible in any of these reading lists, we actually need to take all of those out and instead insert all of the articles and quotes from the Quran that were instrumental in the founding of this country. And at this point, you just start rolling
2: was
1: your
2: there
1: eyes.
2: One?
1: Yeah, hitting
2: yeah.
1: your forehead. And it's like, what in the world? But nevertheless, these are the kind of really bizarre things being suggested. So again, the argument always is, well, if we look at the Bible, couldn't we look at other religious literature? Well, we could. And in some cases, we do. As a matter of fact, I do recognize that there are some influences. You can't talk about, for example, Arabic numbers and things of that nature without recognizing that influence. And this is, again, looking at the broadest sense. So it doesn't matter whether you're Protestant, Catholic, or even if you're a secularist, you still would have to recognize, whether you agree with it or not, that the Bible was so instrumental in the founding of this country. And if not, I'll be glad to send you a copy of the July issue of Outlook, which talks about the historical understanding of the Christian heritage. We've got articles there by Tim Gegline. We have articles by, of course, Liberty and by myself, as well as Mark David Hall and Jerry Newcomb, who's going to be on with us next week, and William Federer was on this week. This is just, I think, an illustration that you can't almost read any of the founders without seeing them either directly or indirectly quoting from the Bible. If you understand America, you understand English, you want to understand our literature and history, you have to understand the Bible.
3: Yeah, you absolutely do. And I am all for reading things that you disagree with. In fact, I think encouraging students to do that and then say, let's compare and contrast. Let's evaluate these worldviews. Let's try to understand them. Why are you so afraid of being exposed to ideas that aren't yours? Nobody is saying we're forcing you to have some sort of conversion experience here in school. We're just reading different ideas, little passages of different ideas that have formed our nation. And I think the wider you read, the better. That's how you actually get educated and understand the world around you.
1: Ken, if you see the value of Bible passages in English class in the public schools, well, that's just another article we've posted. And again, as you are probably listening to Point of View, you might say, you cover a lot of different topics. Yes, and we have more to cover when we come back from the break. But in order for us to do what we do, we, of course, need your financial support. And if you've never given before. I want to challenge some of you as we go to the break here. Think about giving us a call. 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Might even tell somebody answering the phone, never given before, but I thought I'd give a one-time gift because I appreciate the conversation taking place here. 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And one of the benefits, of course, if you are a monthly giver, is to receive the Outlook magazine. 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And so again, let me encourage you to give us a call, 800-347-5151. 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Just go and scroll down to that banner that says Restoring America's Godly Heritage. We'll come back with more right after this.
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0: 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The opinions expressed on Point of View do not necessarily reflect the views of the management or staff of this station. And now, here again is Kirby Anderson.
1: Back once again, if you'd like to join us on air, 1-800-351-1212 is a different number to call, but that's, again, the on-air line. And I thought for just a few minutes, one of the pieces that, Liberty suggested is one that has come out. It's a Gallup particular survey, which says many Gen Zers missing a sense of meaning or purpose in life. Now, again, let me just recognize that as you are supporting Point of View, of course, one of the programs we do on a regular basis is the Next Generation Roundtable, not to mention, of course, the podcast that Liberty does, the Know Why podcast. But Liberty, here's another good example of the reason that you do what you do. The youngest generation, the so-called Gen Zers, are individuals that in many cases say that it's very true or pretty true that their life has meaning or that they have sense of purpose, but they are still having some struggles with that. So even though there is a positive element, there's a negative one as well. And I think we can say it's the best of times, the worst of times, but I think if you really buy into this kind of secular mindset, and if you don't have something that is worth living for, like the gospel, I think you can understand why a whole generation of individuals are sort of aimless and have no sense of purpose.
2: Yeah, and this is really key to understanding the outlook of so many young people, even maybe some of the political radicalism that we have been discussing. Because think about it, if you don't feel like your life has any meaning or purpose, that's so depressing. And we are seeing people being depressed. We've talked about young men feeling like they don't have a purpose, but this is from Gallup. I think I am going to do a Know Why podcast episode on this because this is something worth really digging into, but just kind of an overview here. Overall, 1 in 3 members of Gen Z struggle to either feel like their life is meaningful or have a sense of purpose in life. And to drill down a little more, when you look at, they have a kind of breakdown of Gen Z, including teenagers. But when you look at just Gen Z adults, 24% don't feel like life is meaningful. And 21% don't feel like they have a sense of purpose in life. It's the opposite. Only 24% feel like their life is meaningful, and right, only 21% feel like they have a sense of purpose in life. That's such a small percentage. And one of the interesting things is that they did say that if they have a job that is focused on helping others, that is a sense of fulfillment. Mm-hmm. But what's interesting is that they also have a perception that having those kinds of jobs that are focused on helping people don't pay enough. So they also feel a lot of depression due to financial pressure. So this helps us understand the malaise that so many members of Gen Z are feeling, and then how they perceive their ability to get that fulfillment, and they're perceiving it through their work, but a kind of job that they really can't afford to have.
3: Do they have an explanation as to why that's the case?
2: When I
3: was young, I mean, once you got out of high school or college, the notion was go to work, find, get some ambition, go to work. And if I had said, I feel depressed because people said, what's the matter with you? You know, get busy. And I'm just wondering, why do they feel that's the case?
2: Well, you know, all this says here is that the perceived barriers to seeking helping focused jobs, the top one, 49%, I don't think those jobs pay enough. Second, 46%, these jobs tend to be hard or emotionally draining. There's little or no career advancement. And that kind of goes down from there. Now, a little context that I'll add just based on some other research that I've read recently is that when you look at Gen Z and what they value, I think we've talked about this, especially Gen Z women, what they value more than even having a family is their career. Mm-hmm. And I can say from a millennial perspective too, a lot of young adults from the time they were little, what's the one question that kids often get asked?
3: What do you do when you grow up?
2: Exactly. What do you want to be when you grow up? But when you focus on that so much and think about schools, they're not focused on whole person education, but preparing you for the workforce. Pick a major, pick an activity so you can get a scholarship, pick a degree, go find fulfillment in your work. don't get married, don't have a family, put that on hold. You got to get your career fulfillment first. Well, guess what? That's not fulfilling. And then if you think, well, the only way I have any identity is through my career. So if I want to feel like my life is purposeful, I got to go work for, you know, the animal shelter or something like that. But that doesn't pay enough to pay my bills. And it's all turned around, because as Christians, we know anything you do can be a form of service unto the Lord and unto other people. And work is not your whole identity. But it's just interesting to understand that's where their mind is.
3: I wonder if it's going to be, if it's exacerbated as we're moving into a time where companies are laying off. I'm reading stories after stories of people who are coming out of college having trouble finding a job. Mm-hmm. And even in things that they thought they might do well in, like finances or engineering or something. And so I wonder if that ends up exacerbating this problem.
2: I think so. I mean, if you are dependent on not only your sense of identity as a person and worth to come from your job and your career and having, again, career advancement, if you are also expecting it to not to be fulfilling emotionally and never be emotionally draining, well, work is going to be like that sometimes. And if you're expecting that to be the source of your sense of purpose in life, then if you're having a hard time finding a job or a job that you feel like meets all that, yeah, that you're not going to in a good place.
3: You know, Kirby, I've also just seen, and my wife and I have talked about this several times, a lot of kids coming up through high school and they graduate from high school and they just want to play video games. They don't
1: That's
3: necessarily
1: right.
3: want to go to work. We know a family where the parents said, we're going to put you in college, we're going to pay for it, we're going to help you fill out all the forms that you have to do. And they finally, after a couple of years, brought the kid home because he was failing to thrive in college, and because what he wants to do is play video games.
1: And again, I posted a commentary that I did a while back called American Idol, IDLE, the idleness.
3: Good.
1: And again,
3: words.
1: That comes from the fact that the Department of Labor in April concluded that 1 in 3 men were neither working nor looking for work.
3: Mm-hmm.
1: Now, think that through for just a minute. Now, of course, we've quoted Mike Rowe. We've quoted Nicholas Eberstadt, who wrote the book, A Men Without Work. And again, it's worth mentioning, these are not people not working. They're not even looking for work. Mm-hmm. And if you dig into the numbers, this male joblessness is an issue because there are many jobs that are available. I think AI may change some of that, but right now there are places looking for good individuals that have a work ethic. But we have a whole generation, or at least a good number in the generation, that don't have a good work ethic. And like you said, they are disabled either emotionally or they are interested in being entertained. They are addicted to their screens. They're addicted to pornography. They're addicted to things that keep them from being effective. And this is why then you have a number of women saying, you know, I don't really see any great male prospects out there, right? And so in some respects, you sometimes have the men, the Gen Z men are more interested in getting married and have a family than the Gen Z women. And I think some of that gets back to this joblessness and just the lethargy that seems to be in this generation.
3: Liberty also talked about the pay that people felt like they weren't going to be compensated well enough. And several years ago, the BBC has flown me over to England twice to do a television program on welfare reform. And the camera crews would follow me around as I was interviewing people. And they were taking me and introducing, the producer had me go and talk to people who were on what they called on benefits there.
1: Benefits.
3: People
1: mm-hmm.
3: on welfare.
1: Mm-hmm.
3: And I would say, do you want to work? Absolutely. I'd take a job today if there was a good job out there. And I'd say, but you know, and they were still part of the European Union at the time, and I said, but people from Poland are coming over and taking jobs here in England. Oh, well, that's because they don't pay anything in those jobs. They don't pay enough. And I said, so is the issue that you don't want a job because it doesn't pay enough, or you don't want a job because there's no jobs out there? Because there appears to be jobs out there. And they would say, well, you know, I'm trying. I'll take a job, but it's got to pay enough. And so they were staying on welfare benefits because they didn't think, and I'm not sure they really wanted a job unless they got a really plum job that paid a lot.
1: And that's the thing, the social safety net in that country, mm-hmm. and now Liberty in this country, make it possible for a lot of men to say, you know, I really can just work part-time or not work at all, stay in my parents' basement and play video games.
2: Yeah, that's so true. I mean, you have to instill in your children, a sense that the world does not revolve around them. I recently read an article from former Senator Ben Sasse's daughter. And as we know, he's facing terminal cancer right now. But she said every single day he would ask his kids, who did you serve today?
1: Mm-hmm.
2: And that was such a great framework. My husband and I read that and we said, we're going to adopt that because that's how we want. That's the mindset that kids need to have.
1: Well said. Some of that relates to our conversation yesterday with Paul Pettit. You might check that out as well. But we come back. We are talking about a celebration this time next week. We will not be on the air. We'll probably run a tape. And of course, the day after that is the 4th of July. But what about Freedom 250 and America 250? A little bit of a difference. We'll talk about some of these celebrations right after this.

Although it's Pride Month, June hasn't seen much LGBT hoopla here in Texas. The Washington Stand reports that throughout the country, such celebrating has been dialed back to a stunning degree. The news publication's Suzanne Bowdy writes that in Tennessee, Arkansas, Indiana, and Oklahoma, leaders are replacing Pride Month with declarations of Nuclear Family Month. Pride celebrations are part of what theologian Carl Truman describes as the liturgical calendar of this present age. Gay pride is destructive because it elevates LGBT desires over the needs of children. 11 years ago, during Pride Month, the U.S. Supreme Court issued its ruling in Obergefell v. Hodges, extending same-sex marriage to every state. In the 5 years following the decision, public support for gay marriage rose from 60% to 70%. Then it plateaued. Democrats still back gay marriage at 87%. But Gallup polling shows that among Republicans, approval of same-sex marriage stands at 37%, down from 55% 4 years ago. The opinion in Obergefell, written by Justice Anthony Kennedy, emphasized the good of marriage to a society, describing it as a keystone of our social order and essential to our most profound hopes and aspirations. Advocates argued that allowing same-sex marriage would strengthen marriage, but the hope for revival of marriage has not materialized. The pre-Obergefell decline in marriage continues. In redefining marriage to meet the needs of homosexuals, society seemed to ignore that children really need to be in homes with their biological moms and dads. More Americans are connecting those dots, but wokeness persists, especially in blue states. In New York, state legislators are considering new child custody and parental laws in which the term mother is replaced with gestating parent and father with non-gestating parent. Suzanne Bowdy points out that in at least 11 states, legislators have introduced bills to roll back same-sex marriage. Marriage was God's creation for human flourishing. To redefine it is prideful. For Point of View, I'm Penna Dexter.

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1: Back once again, of course, we've been talking about coming to fiscal year end, which will end on Tuesday, but then also this time next week, we'll be running a tape, and the next day is the 4th of July. And I thought it would be good for just a few minutes, since we won't actually have a Friday weekend edition next week, to talk about if this article, Freedom 250 and America 250. Now, you might say, what's the difference? Well, America 250 was established by Congress to have a special celebration of America because of the 250th anniversary since 1776. Freedom 250 is Donald Trump. and I love it says, Freedom 250 versus America 250, who's doing the sesquicentennial better? Well, I think we know what a showman the president is. But again, I think it's an illustration that however people celebrate, first of all, I think it would be good to recognize that most Americans want to celebrate, but there's a growing number of people that don't think we should celebrate this country. And it is really sad because you see some of those individuals talking about how awful America is. And then we've had all these people coming from Europe, from South America, from Asia to watch the World Cup. And they're just fascinated, Liberty, by the food, the fact you get refills, that you have bread brought to you that you didn't order, that whether they go to Bucky's or Texas Roadhouse or barbecue or whatever, they just can't believe our abundance and our freedom. And many of them said, we've been lied to.
2: Yes, and that has been something that is so fun to watch. And just seeing people blown away by things that Americans take for granted or even complain about. And I'll admit, I don't watch soccer. I've never played it. I'm more of a basketball person. So when I, realized a couple of years ago or whenever that the World Cup was going to be here in the United States, including some areas around DFW and everything, I was like, man, the traffic, the busyness, and I was a little bit grumpy about it. This is the coolest thing to be happening in our 250th anniversary year, to have all these people come over and just celebrate America for us. And I think a lot of Americans have gotten excited about that, because you also get to feel down when you get told by politicians or the DSA or, people online all the time, America's so bad, it's so bad, it's so bad. And it can be hard to just say, I want to feel good about my country and I want to celebrate it. And well, enter some Europeans over and some other people from Japan and things like that, who are very excited to celebrate America. And I think it's getting the spirit going.
3: And, there's just a lot of unity in this, even though people are having a lot of competition. And you see, you had the Japanese and you had the Swedes coming in, that they were here in our area, and the Japanese are all dressed up in their Japanese stuff, and the Swedes are all dressed up with their horn hats with horns on them and so forth. And it's just very fun to see people coming and having a good time, having a competition that's they want to see, and enjoying the lifestyle while they're here.
2: And then go out to Texas Roadhouse afterwards.
3: And some of these places, we've got here in Texas, they've got various places where people are having parties that'll hold thousands of people, and they're staying hours afterwards, and they're talking about, well, we're having a good time, we're visiting people, we're drinking, we're just enjoying the moment.
1: One of the things they are doing is actually burying a congressional time capsule in the Emancipation Hall in U.S. Capitol, with the idea of showing people in the future what we are. And that's always interesting to figure out what you're going to pick. Any thoughts here?
2: Oh, man. I actually wondered about that. I was like, gosh, what are they?
3: And they're keeping it. They're burying it for 250 years.
1: Yeah.
2: Wow. Okay, I got. What are they gonna think? Are they gonna bury some screens and some devices and some things like that?
1: Yeah.
2: But I think it's neat. You see a range of different kinds of celebrations. So I think you got the fireworks and the flashiness and the rah-rah America, which I think is fun. I mean, we're gonna go to something like that our town is having this weekend, with food trucks and music and firecrackers and all those kind of things. And then you have things like a time capsule and things like that too, where you really take time to remember. And I think their full range of celebration is appropriate.
3: One of the things I think that they're having is I think it's called the State Fair on the Mall.
1: That's
3: in Washington.
1: What you're talking about. Yeah.
3: Where you've got a number of states. Some states didn't come because they didn't want to participate. But they're coming and they're doing, and I think at least one governor showed up to shake hands with people. And that sounds like it's just a lot of fun. I do think the president's 250 thing is a bit more about him than I would prefer.
4: Well, we understand that.
3: Having said that, though, there does seem to be a lot of things going on that just made it a very good time there, even in Washington.
1: You know, and again, I mean, if you go back 50 years in the 200th, the bicentennial, they had the various flags, they had the ships, they had a number of other things, and people wondered at the time, will we have the same kind of celebration for America's 250 that we had for the 200th? And in some respects, maybe not as much, simply because of some of the things we talked about. There are just a good number of people on many of these cable shows that are saying, I'm not going to celebrate. This is a country full of racism and is a country full of inequality. And sometimes we just need to come back, Liberty, and say, that would be a value if a few of the individuals complaining about America would show just a little bit of gratitude, because we are the healthiest, wealthiest individuals in the history of the world. And to complain about some of what we oftentimes refer to as first world problems maybe is just a little over the top.
2: You know, a lot of people from around the world are having their eyes opened about how great America is because they are coming here. Maybe more Americans should travel to some other not so great places around the world and not just the touristy places. Yes, but really have your eyes open to how good we have it. And none of that is to say that you can't talk honestly about America's problems. But if we didn't have the kind of founding that we had, if we didn't have those words in the Declaration about our inalienable rights from our Creator, we would not have been able to achieve what we have achieved as a nation. That is something for people to look up to and continue to strive for. So if we forget that, then what are we striving for? What's our foundation of belief here?
3: And, you know, an awful lot of Americans just look for any excuse to go out and have a good time.
4: Yes.
2: That's true.
3: And they are having a good time right now.
1: Well, and again, we might just mention that the USA soccer team yesterday lost, but it was not a significant game, which they played against Turkey. But if nothing else, they are in the knockout round. And who would have predicted that a U.S. soccer team would beat anybody other than maybe the Dominican Republic?
3: Not many
1: like
3: people,
1: that.
3: And my understanding is they actually ran the coach ran some of the yes. subs yesterday because yeah. they were going to basically go into the next
1: part of the second half. And yeah. I do follow a little of that.
2: We actually watched the game last night. My son begged us to, so we did see it.
1: There you go. But anyway, it's just an opportunity to once again talk about the significance of America. As I mentioned before, the July issue is again one on understanding America's Christian heritage. We're going to be talking about George Washington on Monday. Peter Lielbeck will be with us as we talk about Washington's sacred fire. You know where that quote comes from. And we're going to have a really good week next week. But again, since we won't actually be on Friday to wish you a happy 4th of July, if I could, wishing that ahead of time. But Liberty, one last time, we're encouraging people to, as we come to the end of our fiscal year, to support this ministry.
2: That's right. Point of View will never fail to celebrate America and also defend the faith and the family and the freedom that have made this nation great. And so if people want to partner with us in that and preserving that freedom, that's really what we do at Point of View. And now is a great time to give because your gift will be matched.
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1: Jesus, the eternal God. This is Ken Ham, heading up the ministry that built a full-size Noah's Ark. Many people believe Jesus came into being as the babe in a manger. But Scripture tells us that Jesus is the eternal God and our Creator. He's always existed from eternity past and will always exist into eternity future. When we teach the Old Testament, we need to show that the whole Bible is about God's plan of redemption. It's all about Jesus. The gospel and the person of Jesus are found all through the Bible, from Genesis to Revelation. Jesus isn't just the babe in the manger we celebrate at Christmas. Jesus is the eternal God who stepped into history as the God-man to die on the cross and be raised again.
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4: I'm Ruth Kramer with Mission Network News. Burkina Faso's military junta has been in power since 2022. It runs a fierce campaign to control dissenting voices and project the narrative of its own success. However, Islamic insurgents control large portions of the country. Clashes between insurgent groups and the army catch civilians in the crosshairs. Yet in these insecurities, a handful of women press on toward life and faith. Greg Yoder with Christian World Outreach says 25 young ladies have recently graduated from their vocational training programs.
5: Our directors there just love these girls like their family.
4: Spiritual transformation often takes place as they hear about Christ.
5: Some aren't necessarily accepted back with their families because they've changed in what they believe.
4: Praise God and pray for the faith of these women to spread powerfully. And the Barna Research Institute found that there's a growing interest in Christianity among Gen Z Americans. Doug Hutchcraft of Hutchcraft Ministries explains why.
6: If you look sociologically at Gen Z, lots of disappointment, lots of loneliness. They have the highest rates of anxiety of any generation in some time. So it's not surprising to hear they're hungry for something spiritual.
4: More people are recognizing the term Christian nationalism, the idea America is inherently Christian and the government should reflect that. Hutchcraft believes we should make sure not to obscure the gospel.
6: If nationalism means I have to belong to a political party, if I want to come to the cross of Jesus, we've just added something to the beautiful simplicity of the gospel.
4: 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I'm Ruth Kramer.
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8: You can fear God and not know Him. There's a lot of people in America who fear God, but they don't know Him. There's a reverence, there's a respect, they're raised a certain way, they're American. We fear God in this place, but they don't know Him. I mean, if you want to get pretty technical and look into this, you can. But a lot of, not a lot, I'd say it depends, you know, 56 signers of the Declaration of Independence were ministers of the gospel. But a lot of people who got involved with the Constitution, things like that. Not all of them were strong believers. Not everyone was a believer. But the interesting thing is they all fear God. They all fear God, divine providence. Even Benjamin Franklin was questioned. You know, of course, I don't know where he ended up. If you watch the movie, The Awakening, that's out, I encourage you to watch that. But Benjamin Franklin, they realized it was going nowhere. And he said, if a sparrow cannot fall to the ground without his notice, is it probable that an empire can rise without his aid? Wait a minute, he wasn't a believer. Guys, this is alarming. You can fear God and not truly know him. How many religions are out there where they fear God and they scream to God before they kill somebody? Fear God and listen. So he said, listen to this. The God of this people, Israel. So the God of this people, Israel, chose our fathers and exalted the people when they dwelt as strangers in the land of Egypt.
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9: This is the Middle East Report, your connection to truthful reporting on Israel and the Middle East. I'm John Riley. For over 47 years, Iran has called the United States the Great Satan and Israel the Little Satan. And in practical terms, that means that Iran has openly called for the destruction of the United States and Israel. And in spite of all of this, the Trump administration has made an agreement that many conservatives say will embolden Iran and give them cash to continue their terrorism. Senator Ted Cruz on his recent podcast had some strong words of concern about this recent agreement between the United States and Iran.
10: $300 billion flows into Iran. That's what's contemplated under this agreement. As long as the regime remains the Ayatollah and the mullahs, they have not changed. They still chant death to America. They still want to kill us. And they will use that money. So for 47 years, the Islamic regime in Iran has been waging war with America. They've been the number one funder of terrorism worldwide. They're 90% of the funds to Hamas, 90% of the funds to the Houthis, 90% of the funds to Hezbollah, all come from Iran. That money, if we send that money, and by the way, the money is anticipated being deposited in the Bank of Iran, which is controlled by the IRGC. The IRGC is a terrorist group. And now this agreement contemplates billions of dollars flowing into the IRGC's coffers. If the Islamic regime remains in power, that regime, I believe, will continue to threaten President Trump and his family. They've twice hired hitmen to try to murder the president. I believe the Ayatollah with $300 billion, the result of that would be more Americans killed in terrorism. And this regime, they lie. Yes, they've promised not to develop nuclear weapons. If they get $300 billion, they will use that money to develop nuclear weapons. The reason I don't want them to have nuclear weapons is I think the odds are unacceptably high they would use those nuclear weapons. The risk is that hundreds of thousands of Americans would be killed in a flash of an eye by detonating a nuclear weapon in New York City or Los Angeles. I believe if the Ayatollah were able to do so, he would. The Obama nuclear deal inevitably would have led to Iran getting nuclear weapons. But I think now President Trump is receiving bad advice, and I'm hopeful that he will choose to go down a different course and not give billions of dollars, either American money or anybody else's money. I don't want people who want to kill us to have the means to be able to do so.
11: One of the other things in this memorandum of understanding deals with Israel and Lebanon. There are a lot of people that are really concerned that this would neuter our ally, who is actually going after terrorists organizations, Hamas and Hezbollah, terrorist fighters. I want to get your reaction to that part of this deal as well.
10: You want to know Iran's priorities? The very first thing they negotiate in this deal is stop attacking Hezbollah, the terrorists that are murdering civilians. Understand, Hezbollah is not a government organization. It's not a legitimate organization. It is purely a terrorist organization. They target citizens. They target civilians. They target women and children. They fire rockets into Israel routinely. And the very first thing is a protection for Hezbollah in Lebanon. And understand, Hezbollah, yes, it's a threat to Israel. Hezbollah is also a threat to America. Hezbollah has murdered many Americans. And so protecting Hezbollah in this agreement, I think, is also counter to U.S. national security interests.
12: Texas Senator Ted Cruz is not the only one concerned about this agreement. Louisiana Senator Bill Cassidy said Reagan is rolling over in his grave. Iran's nuclear ambitions were not curbed, and they have learned that threatening the Strait of Hormuz works and will undoubtedly leverage that in the future. And now Iran gets to build brand new infrastructure under this deal. That's the Middle East Report. Thanks for listening. 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
14: My prayer is that an individual will walk away if they engage this book, and it's going to send them back to the book, God's Word, and that they are going to have a new vigor, a new enthusiasm of saying, okay, Lord, this may be where I am, but I don't want to stay here. And if I'm at a good spot, I want to keep stoking it in order to keep that fire burning.
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15: 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We have his book linked at buildingrelationships.us. It's The Rekindled Heart. And Gary, I wonder if you've ever experienced that sense of having your spiritual life fizzle, or if you've helped people who've gone through that. Either of those fit?
16: Yes to both of those. Early on in my educational career, I had a lot of struggles for, I don't know, about 6 months. It was the first time I'd encountered a lot of other thoughts, you know, because I grew up in the church and hadn't been exposed to other ideas and that sort of thing. And so, yeah, it was a real time of struggle and questioning and that sort of thing. But I'm glad that God brought me to the place, you know, where my faith was anchored in Him. And of course, that makes all the difference in the world. But I've worked with a lot of couples through the years. And, you know, many times it's people who grew up in a church, but maybe doesn't even have a personal relationship with God. And then something happens, you know, tragically happens in their lives. And then they say, well, if that's the way God is, I'm out of here, you know. And it's sad. But I'm excited about the program today and the topic today and this book. I think it's going to help a lot of people who may be going through similar struggles.
15: Yeah. Well, let me introduce Dr. Mark Yarbrough. He's a speaker, author, professor, president of Dallas Theological Seminary. You may know him from his best-selling How to Read the Bible Like a Seminary Professor and Jonah, Beyond the Tale of a Whale. He's also the featured speaker at the Story of Scripture conferences. You can find out more about him and his latest release at buildingrelationships.us. The title is The Rekindled Heart, Six Essentials for Reviving Your Faith. 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
16: Well, Mark, welcome to Building Relationships.
14: What a pleasure to be with you, I promise.
16: Well, tell us a little about yourself, where you grew up, your family background, the path you took leading you to be the president of Dallas Theological Seminary.
14: You betcha. Well, born and raised in North Texas. I don't know why they call it North Texas. It's the Dallas-Fort Worth area. Last time I checked, we have this thing called the Panhandle, which is much further north, but we call Dallas-Fort Worth North Texas. And so that's been home. So I'm an official Texas boy. I tell people I wear my boots all the time. And so they're authentic for me. And I grew up in an absolutely wonderful home. I'm serious, Gary, when I say this. I grew up in as close to a perfect home as you can have on planet Earth in a Genesis 3 world. My mom and dad are still living in their mid-80s, and they are the most faithful, Bible-believing, Jesus-loving, evangelistic individuals on the planet, as far as I'm concerned. To the day I go home, I'm going to grow up and try to be like them. They're incredible people of faith. And so I had an opportunity to meet the Lord early on. I grew up in that kind of home where it was mama, dada, and Jesus. And so I saw it lived out. Met my soon-to-be wife. We met actually in junior high, started dating in high school. We married.

0: Labor Day as we're recording this. And so I'm really excited about that. So three of the four will be married. And about 5 weeks ago, I became a grandfather to our oldest daughter and her husband. So we're just kind of in that phase and stage. And we just said goodbye this a couple of months ago to Jennifer's father. So the first of our four has gone on to be with the Lord now. And so we've walked that journey as many other people have. And so it's been an interesting few months of saying goodbye and saying hello and then sending one off in marriage. So we're just kind of in that season right now.
1: Yeah, well, that's exciting. Now, you said you met your wife in high school. Did you date in high school, or you just saw each other?
0: Well, we met in junior high, believe it or not, and we actually did start dating in high school. So about our junior year, we actually started dating. We were in a big friend group together and involved in Young Life, and she had grown up in a what I'm going to call a nominal Catholic background. And when I met her, I thought she knew the Lord, and then I found out she did not. And I had the privilege of sharing the gospel with her and watching her come to faith and then watching the Lord do an amazing work in her family. And we watched immediately her younger sister come to faith and then an older sister come to faith. And so we just saw the Lord do some amazing things. And we would have married right out of high school, but it would have like totally freaked our parents out. So we decided to wait till after our sophomore year and honor their wishes. And so right after our sophomore year, we got married.
1: A sophomore year of high school. I mean,
0: no, in college.
1: Sophomore
0: in college.
1: Year of college.
0: Let's be clear.
1: Yeah.
0: That's
1: yeah.
0: right.
1: Yeah.
0: yeah.
1: Well, sounds like God led you all together early on, and you really would have known each other quite well before you got married. So, yeah.
0: We did. We did. Indeed. Yeah. It was a blessing for sure. And then the Lord led me on to Dallas Seminary, where I did a lot of my studies. And I've actually been employed there since 2001, and then I moved into the presidency in 2020. So right in the middle of this little thing called COVID. And so that was kind of an interesting time to start a new transition, but the Lord has just been incredibly gracious, and things are really well at Dallas Seminary.
1: Well, that's great. I've heard good things for many years about Dallas Seminary, and I'm glad that things are going well. So you decided to write about rekindling faith. Why do we need this message today?
0: We need this message today because everywhere I go, this is the story I hear. Look, life is full of ups and downs, as you know, and we do live, I used that phrase a minute ago, we live in a Genesis 3 world, right? In terms, it's tainted by sin. Sometimes we create our own messes. I'm raising my hand right now. And other times things are done to us. We just live in this broken world where in God's sovereign hand, he allows things to happen that we wish he would not. I've got my own list. I know you do too.
1: Yep.
0: And we find ourselves there. And so the reality is that sometimes we can see our faith in moments that it's a fire that's just full vibrant. And other times it's not. This really kind of came to play in me. I'll give you just a little quick story on this, is that I'm an avid fly fisherman. And so I was up in the mountains of Wyoming with some friends, and kind of the rule of camp, even in June when we were there, is the first person that gets up has to light the fire. So I'm usually the first person up. And so I was getting some wood together, and I had a friend of mine that was sitting there at the fire, and he knew I was coming back with some wood to put on it. And, you know, the night before, we'd had this big giant bonfire going. And so that morning, you could still see the coals. They were covered up with ashes, though. And you could still see it. And he looked at the fire before I put the wood on that morning, and he pointed at it, and he said, "That's my faith right now." He said, "It used to be like the fire last night." And that got me thinking about this metaphor of the rekindling process, and using that as a picture of our faith. We do have these moments where it's on fire, mountaintop moments and valleys. And so that's, I find myself in a lot of dialogue with individuals across the country and across the world This is an issue that is true of all believers. And so what do we do to rekindle that faith? And if it is on fire, what do we do to stoke it, to keep it going? So that's why I kind of phrased it six essentials. This is not a to-do list. It's not an exhaustive list. It's six things that have been personal to me, things that we talk about at Dallas Seminary with our students, that I talk about with believers all over the place. So that's kind of how the book came up.

0: about.
1: I know you travel around the world and all. Do you see this as much in other countries as you do here in America?
0: I think I would say I see it a little bit more here, but I certainly hear it everywhere. I think there's something to this that's related to our humanity, right? Again, we live in a broken world. And, you know, I hate being the pragmatist here, but we're all on a conveyor belt, right? We're dying. Mm-hmm. And I mean, this is a biblical truth, and life is hard. And sometimes we do the right things and it doesn't always go the way that we want it to. And so how do we reconcile this? And so what do we do as believers? What do we do as Christ followers? And so that's kind of how I came up with these six. And again, I could have had 15. But I wanted to zero in these that I think kind of move us towards the basics, that if we find ourselves where, yep, I'm in a moment of life where I can see the coals, it's covered with ashes, what can I do to get that fire going? And if I find myself in that great moment of a mountaintop moment and the fire is just full flame ahead in that picture, in the metaphor, what can we do to stoke it and keep it alive?
1: Mark, what do you think are the top two or three reasons that Christians struggle to keep their walk with Christ vibrant?
0: Wow. How long do we have on this one? You said top two or three. So I'm just going to throw out some things. I mean, sometimes it's our own stupidity. I'm just going to own it. And I say this of myself, as anybody that's listening to this. If we're honest, we would say that. Sometimes we simply do things ourselves that we know we shouldn't. Sometimes it is sin, things that we know we should be doing. That's one. Another one that I would say that's close to that is just negligence. We can neglect our spiritual life just like we can our own physical health. And sometimes we just don't talk about that. And the reality is that sometimes we're not good at taking care of our bodies, right? I mean, I know I should work out. I know I should eat healthy. I don't always do that. And that is true. And I'm not trying to bifurcate our, you know, I have my physical and I have my mental and I have my spiritual. We are whole beings. But I do believe that when it comes to our spiritual life, Scripture speaks an awful lot about this, of how to nourish, if I can use that kind of language. So negligence is there. And then again, I've kind of already alluded to this, but in this messy, broken world, there are things that are done to us. I speak with a lot of people that live in great pain of things that others did to them, or things that come up on us, again, that we wish we wouldn't, but the Lord providentially allowed it to happen. And so those would be two or three things that I would say kind of impact us in regard to impacting our spiritual life, our walk. So I'd say those are two or three things that I think of.
1: Yeah, I could certainly agree with that. So how would this book, The Rekindled Heart, how can it be used in a home with husband, wife, children? How do you see it being used in a practical way in the home?
0: Well, I see it being used as a book that can be used in a lot of different ways. Number one, it's for an individual. That is for certain, for individuals that are readers and want to be asking those questions. What are essentials that I need to be addressing in my walk with the Lord, wherever I am on that spectrum? I've actually already been talking to people as it's been out now for a few weeks that they've been using it in their homes in terms of family devotionals. There's a lot of material in here that I think is very relational. I tell a lot of stories, you know, and you know this as a writer, as an author, and a speaker, that we all speak out of our lives, don't we?
1: Right.
0: And, you know, it's the stuff of life. And so I certainly have my share of crazy stories and that are embedded into this particular book. I also know that it's being used right now in a lot of like Bible studies for small groups. So we're real excited to see how the Lord's choosing to use this. And ultimately, it's for His glory, and pray that it'll stir in the hearts of people. So those are a few ways that I'm already hearing, as it's just been out for a few weeks now.
1: Yeah, I can see that. In small groups, I would think it would be very helpful. Now, you share some personal stories about times in your own faith when your faith dwindled. Tell us one or two of those.
0: I can remember a dark moment in high school. And I told you I met the Lord early on, and he drew me to himself. And so as a little kid growing up, I didn't have huge moments of rebellion, running from God. But there's a difference between that and then having a vibrancy of faith. And going into high school, I had a dear friend of mine that I had grown up with, dear friend. I mean, all the way through. I mean, we'd been in, you know, little league sports together and on every team and things like that. And in our high school years, as is common, this is still true today, right? You have a lot of, you know, filtering off. And I watched him start to run with a crowd that alarmed me. And he started drinking. It was something that, again, alarmed me. I could see kind of danger ahead in that regard. And I can remember having a discussion with myself of going, man, I need to confront my friend. And I stayed kind of silent. In a horrible turn of events, he chose to drive drunk and was in a horrible accident. He and another friend of ours died. Mm. And it was horrible. It was tragic. He and I had kind of lost touch over a 6-month window there where he started running with a different crowd. And this is not to applaud me at all for not running with that crowd. That's not what I'm trying to say. But what I am saying is that moment when he died, it was a confrontation of my own faith. Mm. Meaning, Mark, did you do everything that you should have done to love him well? Now, this is not trying to put, Gary, a guilt upon me. Sometimes we do everything right and it doesn't go the direction that we want. I know I've already said that. But my point is that I don't think I was having a vibrancy of faith that was lovingly aggressive, that was proactively going and talking to people and friends and sharing my faith. I was just kind of more quiet and dormant. And so I had a crisis at that moment after walking through that great pain. But it really was a question that the Lord used to shake me and say, hey, is this faith real or not? Are you going to proactively let your light shine? Or are you just going to sit back quietly, mm-hmm. you know, in the grandstands here? And so that was a moment that I very distinctly remember.
1: Yeah, yeah. I can see how that would be very traumatic, particularly in those high school years, boy, and a friend.
0: Yeah, you bet. It was and still is to this day.
1: Yeah. Well, we know that our culture today is a highly comparison culture. So do you think that that factor has anything to do with the lack of spiritual fire in our lives?
0: Without question. And I am becoming just more and more dissatisfied in seeing the tragic ramifications of what we're seeing with the realm of social media. Yes, technology can be used for good, and praise the Lord for that. You know, here we are in different states, and we're talking with one another right now, and so praise the Lord for that. And I've got dear friends that I keep up with, and so I'm not meaning that it's all boo, bad, you know, all of that. But what it has produced, and look, you know about this, you talk about it, the data is there in regard to comparison, and it is preying to perceived ego and what brings validation. I mean, in our younger generations in that regard, it's horrific. Mm. The ultimate question for a believer, right, is one of identity. And our identity must be rooted in the Lord Jesus. And that is enormous. But I am telling you that the megaphone that is coming from a non-believing world, you know, the pattern of this world, when the Apostle Paul talks about that, right, in Romans chapter 12, you know, do not conform any longer to the pattern of this world. And he was saying that back then. Think of how he would be shouting that today. Mm. There is a pattern of the world. The evil one's been at this since Genesis 3, and he's just regurgitating the same old junk. But where is our identity? And we've got to camp out on the fact that as a believer in Jesus Christ, I am a child of the King. And so when someone comes to faith, I mean, the instruction, the privilege that we have of reforming their thinking, of saying, this is who you are because of what Christ has done for you. So if we let the volume of the world supersede the teaching of Scripture in regard to this issue of identity, and that's frequently what is happening. So to answer your question specifically, without me going on a rant here, is that is what is happening. And so we must be on guard about that. And that's why renewing of our mind, as the Apostle Paul says, in that same context. And that means let's keep preaching to ourselves of who we are in Christ Jesus. And that is going to do more good than anything that we can do. And that, in part, is part of what these essentials are dealing with.
1: We can all identify with that. And the number of hours that people spend on social media, for example, feeds that. But on the other hand, how about the time we spend reading the Bible compared to the time we might be online? And how does the reading of the Bible relight the flame of faith?
0: Well, I mean, it's the simplicity of saying we need to feed our lives the things of God and His words. I was just preaching last night. We were looking at 2 Timothy chapter 3, verse 16 and 17. You know, these wonderful words, again, where Paul uses all Scripture is God-breathed. The claim that he is making there, let me go all nerd on you for a minute, pasa grapheitha anastas is what he says. And these beautiful Greek words, he is saying this Scripture that we have is the very breath of God. So here you and I are talking with one another, and we talk by exhaling, right? I mean, that's how words are formed. We all know that. And Paul chooses to use these words here of saying, you know, Scripture is the very breath of God. It's His word in written form. To come back to your question, it's what are we feeding ourselves? You know, you look at the national stats, and I mean, we're up to 6 hours of media a day in terms of U.S. intake. And so it's a very simple question that I ask believers all the time. What are you feeding your spiritual life? And you know what I frequently hear? It's like, well, yeah, I read, you know, my Bible maybe a couple minutes a day. And then it's like, how much time are you spending on social media and you're intaking from the world? It's a simple logistics here.
1: Yeah.
0: Of the ratio is out of balance. And so this isn't always difficult to see what the problem is, but we have to reorient our life. I never forget taking my first computer programming class back when I didn't know what I was going to do with my life. And I quickly found out, by the way, it was not computer programming. And but I took this computer programming class, and I can remember the professor walking out on stage at the University of North Texas. And he said these words all these years that sticks with me. He said, trash in, trash out. What comes in will go out. That's what he said. Now, he was talking about computer programming, right, in terms of code. And if you have bad code, it's going to lead to things. But my goodness, the Lord used that to slap me upside the head years ago of saying, Mark, that's true of your life. And I frequently give that to other believers and say, hey, what's coming in, it's gonna have an impact on what goes out.
1: That's for sure. Are there examples of this rekindling of relationship with God in the Bible itself? And if so, share one of them or two of them with us.
0: Oh, yeah. Oh, my goodness. Yeah. I mean, you know, look, Scripture is replete with challenges of what we need to do. One of my mentors of the faith, a longtime professor at Dallas Seminary that I got to spend a lot of time with, a guy by the name of Howard Hendricks, Gary. Does that ring a bell with you, brother?
1: Oh, yes.
0: And, I can remember Hendricks coming into my office one day, and he, as he traditionally did, he would put his hands on the table and lean across, and he says, Yarbra, that's what he always called me, Yarbra. He'd say, don't you ever forget, the Bible was not written to satisfy your curiosity. It was written to change your life. And Hendricks had all these great prophisms, as we called it.
1: Oh, yeah.
0: And Prof used to tell me, he'd say, Mark, just take the big 10 themes of Scripture and talk about them all the time. And I thought that is so true. Yes, all scripture is beautiful, but you know, the common themes that we have are some of the big ones that I talk about in the rekindling process. And so in your question, does scripture talk about this? It does. I mean, I used the passage a minute ago of 2 Timothy chapter 3, verse 16 and 17, and Paul is admonishing Timothy while he is in Ephesus. I mean, so we almost have to take a step back and say, don't we think Timothy already knew this? Sure he did. But what did Paul say? He reminded him that all scripture is God-breathed because it's useful for teaching, rebuking, correcting, and training in righteousness so that Timothy, right, as a servant of God, may be thoroughly equipped for every good work. Timothy already knew it, but Paul is admonishing him. Last night at the church that I was preaching at, the passage that we kind of zeroed in on was Proverbs 3, 5, and 6. Think about that. That's probably like the t-shirt version of the book of Proverbs, right? Yep. You know, trust in the Lord with all your heart and lean not upon your own understanding. In all your ways, submit or acknowledge to him and he will make your path straight. These constant pleas in scripture to trust and remember who God is. So I could argue that about half of the Bible is admonishing believers, the child of God, the people of God, at that particular time, wherever we are in scripture from Genesis to Revelation, that it's an admonishing of remember who you are because of who God is.
1: Yeah.
0: And so I really think that all of scripture is challenging us to live out what it is that we believe. As Hendricks said, right? Not to just be satisfied with our curiosity and knowing more, but to let it change our life. So there, scripture is full of that.
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1: Mark, as we continue, are there other factors from our tech culture, which we all acknowledge is we are a technical culture today, that contribute to the dwindling of faith?
0: Oh, definitely. And I tell you what, I would say this, as I do regularly, to moms and dads out there that could be listening to this. Guard your children's use of technology. I can't say that enough. My goodness, I hear stories of, and I see it, you know, children that are 6, 7 years old that have full open phones and access to the web. And I mean, they will find them. They will troll them. Your children will have access to things that in previous eras, you know, when we wanted to sin, we would sneak behind a fence and have something in our hands. And we were telling stories, and the open access to the evil one is rampant. And so for the love of your children, if a mom and dad is listening to this, is to come up with guardrails, press that off, put a phone in their hand that only has certain aspects of things that they can do in regard to texting you. I'd certainly understand in this crazy, ugly world of wanting to stay in constant contact with your children. That I get. But you are going to have to be proactive as a parent. And you're going to have to guard your technology at home. You need to know what they see. My sweet, precious wife had a goal when our kids were at that age, which they're not now. But she was going to know everything, every password. They turned their phones in at night, even in their high school years. And I think there are guardrails that we have to put in place. That could be a whole episode and dialogue for us in that regard. But that is my admonition just right here, is that you have to be proactive and be involved in the lives of your children as it relates to their technology. You can't run from it. It's going to be there. And so you're going to have to be vigilant.
1: I hope our listeners are hearing that, because I fully agree with that. I tell you, we've got to do something rather than just turning them over to the force of the enemy that is so apparent on technology today. Yeah. Well, you know, for those of us who are walking with God, and sometimes Christian leaders whom people respect, they say such things as, you know, I wish I had your faith. How would you respond if someone says that to you about your life and your faith?
0: Well, number one, I'd say I don't know if we ever know fully the faith of someone. I would say that.
1: Yeah.
0: I would also say that, you know, a lot of times I'll have somebody say something like that to me, and I'll say, well, let me tell you about some of the heroes of my faith that I'm striving to be like them. Mm-hmm. Things that I can see externally, things that I know them intimately in their walk with the Lord and things like that, even though I fully can't ever know their faith. But so I try to point that forward. This is not me. It's not you. Again, we're not going to fall into that area of comparison, but I want to come back to that individual and say, number one, we all have individuals that we look to in the faith. And that's very biblical. Paul said, hey, follow me as I follow Christ. But we're all pointing ourselves to the Savior, right?
1: Yeah.
0: There's only one hero in this story, and his name is Jesus. And I think we need to constantly remember that. But I can then come back to that individual, and I could say something to the effect of, well, what is it in your faith that you would like to see grow or improve? Mm-hmm. And I think that's a healthy place for all of us to be in. So it's not a question of comparison. It's a question of me and my personal walk with the Lord and my role in my community of faith. And so I think there's all sorts of good discussion that can come out of that, and avoid that art of comparison, and all of us to be able to deflect to the Lord Jesus.
1: Yeah, and I think sometimes, you know, it's an awkward question sometimes, I think, for you know, Christian leaders or people that they look up to, you know, that sort of thing. So when you think of this book and you think of the churches, you know, around the country and the world, how can churches use this, the book, The Rekindled Heart, to encourage their people?
0: Well, I tell you, this will make it sound like it's a marketing ploy, and that's not what it is. You know, as an author, you write out of seasons of your life where the Lord's working on you to connect to people where we think that they are. And I know where people are, as I'm privileged to travel and speak with many, many individuals. My prayer, even the things that we've already talked about, is that this could be something that a pastor, a small group leader, could put in the hands of someone that finds themselves in that moment of saying, my faith is not exactly where I want it to be. It's there, it's present, but maybe it's like those coals that are covered with ashes. Mm-hmm. And that I would pray that this stirs in the hearts of a reader saying, yes, part of this has to do with our thinking. A reminder of what God has already said. Yeah, in this book, maybe there is a little bit of to do, but it's not to do in the sense of, you know, do these, you know, 22 steps and watch things explode in your life, you know, in your walk with the Lord.
1: Yeah.
0: It's not guaranteeing that. So it's not that kind of there is no self-help to this. It's going back to the Word. This is reminding people of what God has said. But like I said at the beginning, I would pray that this, it could be also a tool that individuals could use in small groups, in Sunday school classrooms where they're walking through it step by step. We've actually put out Moody has done this book, and they put out a study guide that kind of goes with it. And so that prompts some additional questions. Even in the book itself, at the end of every chapter, I have a section in there called Additional Rekindling, and it just throws out four or five questions to try to prompt some thinking and some discussion. So I would pray that it can be used by individuals, by groups, individuals that find themselves, whether their faith is full flame, full throttle, or whether they find themselves wanting to totally get a fire going again. I'd pray it could be a tool for that.
1: I certainly would agree with that. I think discussing a book like this in a small group could have tremendous impact upon individuals. Did anything surprise you as you were writing this book?
0: It surprised me how fast I could fill up the pages based upon what Moody wanted me to write in terms of the length. Yeah. You know, I kept going back and I kept saying, what's my word count again? And, six essentials. I think I started off with about 10 essentials and I had to kind of whittle it down because I just was reminded all over again of, the Lord has said so many things to us and his word and these big themes that we see over and over and over again. And as I went back and I wanted to try to jump into some real familiar passages that we know for a believer that has maybe been in church or has been walking with the Lord, and maybe for even somebody that doesn't, to bring up some passages that we've heard before. And so I wanted to use some familiar texts to orient us in this discussion, to remind us of how frequently the Lord talks to us about remembering. And all of these things, all of these essentials, I think I could say that. And, you go back in the Old Testament and look, God is so many times he says to his people, remember. We forget. I mean, in a previous era, what did he do? A big moment happened in Israel's history and God would say, okay, everybody pause, pile up rocks. And it was, hey, pile up some rocks because you're going to forget. And then you'll pass this way again. And your kids are going to look at that pile of rocks and say, hey, what is that big pile of rocks there for? And it's going to jar your memory. Hmm. And so, look, we are creatures that forget and we move forward. And so these essentials in many ways are saying, hey, let's remember some of the things that God has said we dare not forget.
1: Yeah.
0: So I think I was surprised by that, to answer your question over again, of how many times that, this theology of remembrance is so critical for us simply because of the fact that we forget.
1: Here's a quote from the book. Rekindling your passion for God often begins by returning to that place where you once trusted him fully for everything. Mm. It's in that space of surrender that the fire of faith can burn bright again. Speak to that concept.
0: Yeah, I get excited about that. Not because I said it, by the way. I wasn't like amening myself, okay? I just think it's true in regard to looking back. We need to tell our stories over and over and over again. And I love just wonderfully cornering people. In fact, I frequently do this, not to make people squirm or feel awkward, but just say, hey, in your own words, tell me when you came to the Lord, when God showed up in your life in a grand way and you embraced the Lord Jesus and you trusted him by faith of what he has done for you. And you came to that understanding that it was no merit of your own. There's nothing that you could do to make yourself right with God, but it was clinging to the cross of Christ. And I love getting people to talk about that. And I mean, look, in certain traditions of Christianity, we'll have people talk about campfire moments or walking the aisle at church when an invitation was given. They'll tell a passionate story of a father or mother, praise God, that shared the gospel. And it was a simple proclamation of John 3:16. We'll tell the moments of crisis in our lives where someone was at the point of death and the Lord intervened in a drug addict that was at that moment of saying, man, I'm going to die. And they cried out to God and God showed up in a miraculous way. Every one of these, and we could go on and on and on, wherever we are in that spectrum, every one of those is a Damascus Road story. Yeah. They all are.
1: Yeah. Yeah.
0: And, I hear people all the time say, oh, I don't really have much of a testimony. And I'm going, stop it right there. Yes, you do. You have moved from death to life. You have a Damascus Road story. Maybe it was, verse 4 of Just As I Am, and you grew up in a beautiful home like I did. You know, maybe it's this traumatic story of, you know, you cried out to God and he preserved your life and you swerved left, and had you gone right, it would have been the end of it. But yeah. Every one of those is the same root. It's God's miraculous intervention.
1: Yeah.
0: And so I think it's so critical for us to go back to the beginning and tell our stories over and over again. Yeah. We need to remember from where we've come. And so it's in that beautiful space of surrender that we have, generally speaking, most people go, I remember, I've forgotten that moment. But if I can go back there, I can get them to start rekindling their walk of faith and to say, okay, what do we need to do to stand in that moment?
1: Yeah. So asking those, that kind of question to them, we are really helping them in terms of the journey to be rekindled, right?
0: Oh, without a question. I mean, people can rekindle their faith. Yeah. And so part of this is just like sitting down in a, and I don't mean this in a counseling situation, in a formal counseling situation, but think of what we're doing. We're helping to lead people on a journey to say, hey, let's remember what God has done. Yeah. And let's start there. And that's a good place to begin to take new steps forward.
1: Yeah. Sometimes it's experiences in a life that will cause a Christian to realize that they need to come back, you know, that they're walking at a distance from God, right? Have you heard some stories like that?
0: Oh, yes. Yeah. Look, we all speak out of life and experience and moments. I think life is made up of a bunch of, you know, individual moments. And part of this is just getting people to talk, and certain generations are not comfortable with talking. And to help people process in this messy, broken, ugly world where, again, things happen to us. And so I do think that that's part of that, is just being, hey, let's just talk about the goodness of God in our lives.
1: Yeah.
0: And that is a good way to start reframing this discussion, to people talk about the value of kindling and rekindling their walk of faith.
1: Mark, as you know, this program is entitled Building Relationships. So what could a rekindled heart do for a struggling marriage?
0: Oh, I tell you what, I talk to couples all over the country and world, as do you. And frequently when I talk with couples that are married, they're Christians, and I ask the question, hey, have you guys had the privilege of sitting down together and telling each other how you came to faith? It is amazing how many couples have not done that. And they're missing out when they get to rehearse their story of the grace of God in their individual lives. And to know the details of that, of communicate that, of about their homes and the hurts and the things that God used along the way to break them and bring them to faith, number one. But then what inevitably comes out of that is a closer bond between a husband and wife, because they both realize that they're there by grace. And so I think there is great good of just constantly telling and talking about the goodness of God in our lives. And that can bring about a renewal in the life of a marriage when you realize that here's what brings you together. It's God. And that is the union that holds your walk together. And so I encourage couples all the time. I'm like, if you haven't done it, do it. If you have done it before, do it again. And there's great benefit in that.
1: I can see that. And I would agree that many couples have never done that. They just haven't thought about it.
0: Yeah, they haven't thought about it. I think it's a good challenge for couples to be able to do that and say, tell your story of the grace of God in your life.
1: Yeah. Well, as we come to the end of our discussion today, Mark, what do you really hope readers will gain from reading and experiencing this book, The Rekindled Heart?
0: Well, my prayer is that anybody that reads it is going to identify where they are on a spectrum, meaning maybe I'm at a moment in my life where my walk with the Lord is just on fire, and maybe I'm at one of those down moments like my friend was when he pointed to the fire and said, that's my faith. I pray that we'll kind of assess. Assessment is very important. And ask that question and say, Lord, how do I need to think? What do I need to engage with you on? What sins do I need to confess? What do I need to put into action? Not as a magic to-do list, but as a proactive way of saying, I want my walk of faith to be more vibrant. And that can occur, by the way, even in down moments, moments of great pain. And my prayer is that an individual will walk away if they engage this book, and it's going to send them back to the book, God's Word, and that they are going to have a new vigor, a new enthusiasm of saying, okay, Lord, this may be where I am, but I don't want to stay here. And if I'm at a good spot, I want to keep stoking it in order to keep that fire burning. And so that's what I pray for everybody. And, you know, the last thing, and I really kind of wrap this up even in the book, and I say to individuals, you know, because there's always an individual that's out there that says, you know, Mark, you don't know what I've done. You don't know where I am, and I don't know how God's going to deal with me. Yes, I'm a Christian, but I've done X, Y, and Z. And to that individual, I always want to say, hey, do you remember when Peter denied the Lord and how our precious Savior brought him back, interestingly enough, to a fire and reminded him of his loss, but said, Pete, I'm still with you. I want that person to walk away saying, the Lord is still there, and he is longing for your walk of faith to be vibrant, and God will restore. And so I would say that to anybody that is listening, anybody that reads this book, to say that God is patient, and he is longing to have a greater walk with you. Why don't you have a greater walk with him? He's waiting.
1: Well, that's a powerful way to conclude our time together today. Let me thank you for being with us, and let me thank you for writing this book. And I fully agree with you that if someone will take the time to read this book, I think that's going to help them look and ask, you know, where am I and how close am I and how can I be closer and put my faith totally in him and in his word. So, again, thank you for what you are doing at Dallas Seminary and for what you're doing in your personal ministry around the country and around the world.
0: Well, brother, that goes to you as well. Thank you for who you are for so many years and your faithful commitment to the Word and helping others mature in their faith. Privilege to be with you.
1: Thank you.
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4: 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This is Matt Staver with Freedom's Call. Liberty University has a right to employ people who abide by its doctrinal statement. This Christian university was sued by Jonathan Zinsky, who worked as an IT specialist at the school. After his 90-day probationary period ended, Zinsky announced that he was taking female hormones and changed his name to Eleanor. Liberty University fired him for violating the university's doctrinal statement and policies. Then Zinsky sued because he argues the university's religious autonomy and constitutional freedoms under Title VII should be removed because the question of his sex is involved. Please pray the court will uphold the right for religious institutions to employ people aligned with their beliefs. Liberty Counsel recently argued before the Fourth Circuit Court of Appeals on behalf of the school, and now we await a decision. Stay informed at Liberty Counsel's website, lc.org/LU. 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
7: This is the Middle East Report, your connection to truthful reporting on Israel and the Middle East. I'm John Riley. For over 47 years, Iran has called the United States the Great Satan and Israel the Little Satan. And in practical terms, that means that Iran has openly called for the destruction of the United States and Israel. And in spite of all of this, the Trump administration has made an agreement that many conservatives say will embolden Iran and give them cash to continue their terrorism. Senator Ted Cruz on his recent podcast had some strong words of concern about this recent agreement between the United States and Iran.
8: $300 billion flows into Iran. That's what's contemplated under this agreement. As long as the regime remains the Ayatollah and the mullahs, they have not changed. They still chant death to America. They still want to kill us. And they will use that money. So for 47 years, the Islamic regime in Iran has been waging war with America. They've been the number one funder of terrorism worldwide. They're 90% of the funds to Hamas, 90% of the funds to the Houthis, 90% of the funds to Hezbollah, all come from Iran. That money, if we send that money, and by the way, the money is anticipated being deposited in the Bank of Iran, which is controlled by the IRGC. The IRGC is a terrorist group. And now this agreement contemplates billions of dollars flowing into the IRGC's coffers. If the Islamic regime remains in power, that regime, I believe, will continue to threaten President Trump and his family. They've twice hired hitmen to try to murder the president. I believe the Ayatollah with $300 billion, the result of that would be more Americans killed in terrorism. And this regime, they lie. Yes, they've promised not to develop nuclear weapons. If they get $300 billion, they will use that money to develop nuclear weapons. The reason I don't want them to have nuclear weapons is I think the odds are unacceptably high they would use those nuclear weapons. The risk is that hundreds of thousands of Americans would be killed in a flash of an eye by detonating a nuclear weapon in New York City or Los Angeles. I believe if the Ayatollah were able to do so, he would. The Obama nuclear deal inevitably would have led to Iran getting nuclear weapons. But I think now President Trump is receiving bad advice, and I'm hopeful that he will choose to go down a different course and not give billions of dollars, either American money or anybody else's money. I don't want people who want to kill us to have the means to be able to do so.
9: One of the other things in this memorandum of understanding deals with Israel and Lebanon. There are a lot of people that are really concerned that this would neuter our ally, who is actually going after terrorists, organizations, Hamas and Hezbollah, terrorist fighters. I want to get your reaction to that part of this deal as well.
8: You want to know Iran's priorities? The very first thing they negotiated in this deal is stop attacking Hezbollah, the terrorists that are murdering civilians. Understand, Hezbollah is not a government organization. It's not a legitimate organization. It is purely a terrorist organization. They target citizens. They target civilians. They target women and children. They fire rockets into Israel routinely. And the very first thing is a protection for Hezbollah in Lebanon. And understand, Hezbollah, yes, it's a threat to Israel. Hezbollah is also a threat to America. Hezbollah has murdered many Americans. And so protecting Hezbollah in this agreement, I think, is also counter to U.S. national security interests.
7: Texas Senator Ted Cruz is not the only one concerned about this agreement. Louisiana Senator Bill Cassidy said Reagan is rolling over in his grave. Iran's nuclear ambitions were not curbed, and they have learned that threatening the Strait of Hormuz works and will undoubtedly leverage that in the future. And now Iran gets to build brand new infrastructure under this deal. That's the Middle East Report. Thanks for listening. 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
10: Here we go. This is Parenting Today's Teens with Mark Gregston, the founder, executive director of Heartlight Ministries, a residential counseling program for teens. I'm Wayne Shepherd. And Mark, let's talk about single motherhood.
11: Oh, wow. Isn't that different? Yeah. I mean, one of the hardest roles, I think, that a parent can go through is that of a single mom. And I'm not eliminating single dads.
10: Right. We know they're out there.
11: It's just that I get to talk to single moms all the time, and they're frustrated. They're having a tough time. They're at every place that I speak. They come to our Family in Crisis conferences.
10: Do they?
11: That we pay for.
10: Okay.
11: And, you know, I've hope of getting through some of their child's toughest years. And I think there's just a feeling, no single mom intended for it to be that way. They didn't say, you know what? I would love to raise these kids on my own. I'd love to do it by myself and fulfill two roles. I mean, it's a complicated mess sometimes.
10: Yeah, when you stop and think about it, how do they do it?
11: Well, I think it's hard. I think it is really hard. And at some point, a mom's got to say, you know, I can't do everything. I've got to trust God to do a lot of things in the life of my child. And so we're going to talk about that today, just to give some hope to these single moms that are working their tails off to make things come together for their family. They love God, they love their kids, but I'm not so sure they always love the situation they're in. And so maybe we can help them.
10: You mentioned the Families in Crisis Conference, and that's wonderful that you invite the single moms to attend that as well. There's one coming up soon. You can find out all about it. It takes place at Heartlight here in East Texas. The details are found online at parentingtodaysteens.org. Coming up, Mark, we'll talk with Noelle as a part of our program today, and we'll talk about help for single moms and teens. Stay with us. We don't have to tell single moms how hard it is, but help the rest of us understand what they go through.
11: Well, you know, I think there's a part of it that I think that any time going solo is sometimes pretty lonely. So when you're facing trials and difficulties and kids that are having a tough time and they're adjusting to adolescence in sometimes the worst of ways, and a mom, you know, is supposed to be that mother to them, and it's hard for them to be a father to the child at the same time. It's a dual role that makes it very hard. And they're trying to make ends meet and trying to juggle time. And they may not have daycare. I think it's just
10: layer after layer, isn't it?
11: It
10: and the financial part of it is big too.
11: That's right. I mean, I look at every time I see a single mom, and I'm always thinking, how can I help? How can I help? It's not, oh man, I'm really sorry that they're going through that. Mm-hmm. They should have made better choices. Oh, they shouldn't have got divorced. I don't even go there with it. I go, because no single mom that I know chose to be that way. That's not what they intended. So they get stuck in that role, and now they're trying to make ends meet with their kids. And it's so tough. They work long hours. They have having different rules for kids at their home than a dad may have. They carry the emotional weight most of the time of having custody of the kids. Not all the time. And again, I said, I'm not ignoring the single dads.
10: Sure.
11: But I mean, the general rule is a mom gets custody and deals with that. You know, there isn't a cure-all that will remove all the challenges that a single parent faces. But there are some practical steps that I think we can offer some help in.
10: Yeah, and before we get to those steps, there's one more thing, and that's the relationship between, you know, the husband and wife who are no longer together.
11: That's right.
10: And raising kids together, that's a whole other dynamic.
11: I wish it was an amicable relationship, and I wish that everybody would get along, and I wish they were all in the same chapter of dealing with kids. But that's not usually the case. There's usually difficulty. And hopefully parents can get beyond the fight between the two of them, or for whatever reason they're not married. They can get beyond that for the sake of the kids, to provide a better setting and atmosphere for those kids to grow up, especially during the teen years.
10: Sure.
11: Because kids are very forgiving during those preteen years, but they get to the teen years and they start to see imperfections, and they start to understand more, and they start to question things. And now mom and dad aren't the perfect people that they once thought that they were. And I think they go through those challenges and they start pushing back against both mom and dad. And it's the kids that get caught in the middle.
10: Of course. Well, let's encourage single parents here today with this conversation, Mark.
11: You know, the first thing I would tell you is this: hold firm to what you believe. You know, if there's different rules that are between you and your ex, you hold on to what you believe to be true. Now, at the same time, I'm going to tell you this, that I think that all parents are too controlling of kids, and we need to be preparing kids to survive in the jungle rather than just raising them in the zoo. And so what that means is that I have to come to a healthy understanding of what the rules and boundaries are going to be for my home, regardless of what dad might be doing on the other side, and stick with the consequences. And this is where it puts a single mom at in a tough spot, because the child will say, then I'll go live with dad. Mm. And usually at some age, they can make that choice. So dad can then be the hero and take that child, and the mom's stuck because she's holding to the rules. Mom, hold to those rules. Even when you get tired and discouraged, don't give up on the boundaries. If your ex-spouse has different rules, even in the direct opposition to you, continue on the course. Do what you know is right, because one day your kids will understand that when they mature a little bit and get beyond and begin to understand more and more the difficult role that you're playing.
10: So hold firm to what you believe, regardless of what happens on the other side of town, so to speak.
11: That's right. Okay. And the second thing would be this: continue to be a parent. Don't be a friend. Mm. Be a parent. It's the best role that you can play. It might be tempting to ease up on your teen and almost develop a brother-sister relationship with them, or a friend-friend relationship. You know what? Those never go well. I mean, the number of times that I've had to tell parents, you need to grow up. You need to establish friendships outside of your family. The best thing that you can do right now is to continue to parent your teen continuously. Mm-hmm. And it means you have a relationship, but it doesn't mean that you have to be a friend. You can have a relationship and be a parent. And this doesn't mean that you won't have fun and dive deeper in your relationships. It just means that you've got to play that role to give some security to your child, that they need to know that you won't budge on some issues and you're going to follow through on consequences, even if they say, then I'll go live with dad. And then what you say is this: that's your choice. Hmm. I don't want you to do that, but I am not going to allow this to continue in my home.
10: In the long run, they'll respect you.
11: That's right. And yeah, if you continue to do that, then maybe it would be best for you to go. But that's your choice. I don't want you to do that. Mm-hmm. But you can do that. Now, I'm not taking the side of a mom. I mean, this program is for moms. I'm not really pushing to say anything negative about dads. But I think what happens is moms feel a little more frail sometimes, because they have the emotions to care in a way that is far different than most males do. And I know that's a generalization as well, mm-hmm, but I don't want to be so politically correct that I ignore the feelings that I hear most moms talking to me about.
10: And I would imagine, as a single parent, as a single mom, you just, you know, you get lost in the everyday things that happen and your responsibility.
11: Well, I think you do. And I would tell you, as a single mom, lighten up a little bit. You can't do everything. Pick five things. You're trying to create sometimes a perfect world for your child because it became imperfect. And so there's a feeling that I've got to provide more for my child and make sure that they have everything and everything's in order. Well, you know what? Not everything needs to be in order. It's okay for there to be some you know, disheveling or some struggling. Sure. But the value of your efforts need to be put into the time that you spend with your child to maintain the relationship. Meaning this, not every bed needs to be made. Not every chore needs to be done every day. The house doesn't need to be cleaned as much as you think.
10: Not in perfect condition.
11: It doesn't because it's an imperfect world. And so time with your kids is more important than them learning about chores, even though I think that's important and they've got to carry their load.
10: Yeah.
11: But it's your time that's important. And then the other part is find a source of input. Find a place that you can have somebody that can encourage you.
10: Someone you can confide in.
11: That's right. Yeah. And refresh with you. Find an individual or group that understands your situation and can give good advice in the process. Find someone, an extended family member, somebody at your church, a neighbor, that to be with your kids during that time so you can go recharge your batteries.

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1: Noelle, thanks for being a part of the program.
2: You're welcome.
1: Hey, tell me a little bit about yourself first. How did you end up at Heartlight? What was going on?
2: I didn't really listen to my parents very well. Like, it wasn't that I didn't listen all the time. It was just if they told me to do something, sometimes I'd just be like, no, I'm going to do this. Or they'd be like, don't do this. And I'd be like, no, I'm going to do that. Yeah. Or like, I was just disrespectful. Like, I didn't really do what I was supposed to do a lot. And like, I was just kind of stupid sometimes.
1: Where do you think that came from? Do you think that's just the way you were wired, that you just are kind of oppositional? Or do you think it's just that you wanted your own way?
2: I mean, I think a lot of it was like, I just kind of like wanted what I wanted. And like,
1: yeah.
2: I mean, it wasn't that I was like necessarily selfish. It was just, I didn't really always like think through things before I did them sometimes. Like it was, I just kind of did things. And
1: like what?
2: If my parents, even like little things, like chores or something, my parents would be like, do this chore. And I was like, no, I don't feel like it. Or I'd be like, I'll do it later. And they're like, no, do it now. And I'm like, no. One time my mom left the house and she was like, don't leave the house. I was like, okay. Then I left. Like,
1: so like, well, was it trying to prove something to them, or you just wanted them to know, hey, I know how to take care of myself?
2: I mean, kinda, I feel like, because it was like sometimes I felt like it wasn't that my parents were super strict, but sometimes they were. I felt like it was like kind of like there were too many rules, because like people I knew didn't really have that many rules, and I was like, I don't want rules. So I would just kind of like, okay, well, if my friends are doing this, like I can do this too.
1: Yeah,
2: I did have like some problems with my dad, so like I think that caused me to like the hurts and stuff from that, I think, caused me to and more hard to deal with.
1: Did you become more independent?
2: Yeah, I feel like in a way, because like while he was still living in the house, like I would just disrespect him a lot and like do things to like almost like on purpose, kind of. I feel like just because of like everything he did, I was just kind of like, well, I'm going to do this now.
1: So mom and dad got a divorce?
2: Yeah, my parents are divorced.
1: Yeah, and so do you think that affected you a lot, to kind of turned you inward?
2: No. Well, I think it affected me because like it changed things. Like while I've been here, like we've had to move houses and stuff. So it changed stuff like that. I wasn't like super upset about the divorce because like I didn't particularly like want to live with my dad, because like we've just like had a lot of problems, and like I was just kind of like happier like with my mom and my brothers like when he wasn't there. So like it wasn't like I was upset they got a divorce, like that he wasn't in the house anymore, because he hadn't been in the house for a while anyway. It was just more like it just changed like the dynamic, and like it changed like the way my life was, kind of. So it did affect me.
1: So what age were you when he left?
2: I mean, he didn't necessarily, like, leave. My mom, like, because they got, like, a separation, kind of, and, like, my mom was like, okay, like, you're going to leave the house.
1: Yeah.
2: And so, like, that was the first time it happened. I was 11, and then that lasted for a few months. He came back. They were going to try to work things out, and then they just ended up not being able to work things out. So when I was, like, 12, maybe beginning when I was 13, he left again. Like, well, my mom, like, told him, like, she wanted a separation,
1: yeah,
2: and
1: yeah.
2: Then, like, he left, and then they just ended up, like, getting a divorce after that, and I kind of knew that was going to happen.
1: Well, here's what I wonder. You know, I wonder if you say that you turned inward, and it was kind of like, okay, I've got to take care of myself. I'm going to do what I want to do. That comes from somewhere. Maybe you weren't provided for in a way, and you had to turn inward. You know, it's kind of like, if I don't have a relationship with somebody, then I'll take care of my relationship needs somewhere else. Do you think that was happening with you?
2: Yeah, I think that's kind of what happened, because I didn't really, like, it wasn't that after everything that had happened to my dad, I didn't want to talk to him. So, like, I wouldn't talk to him. Like, before I came here, there was, like, a few months at a time, like, I didn't talk to him. And,
1: yeah,
2: like,
1: yeah.
2: I think it was, like, it wasn't that he didn't try. It was I didn't want to have a relationship with him. So, it was, like, since I didn't have a father figure that I considered, like, a father figure, like, I just kind of, like, I don't really have a dad, in my opinion. So, like, my mom's a really good parent. Like, it's always been good with my mom, except whenever I was being disrespectful. But I think, in a way, I might have taken out some of the stuff with my dad on my mom, even though she didn't deserve it. Like, I might have been disrespectful to her because of, like, stuff with my dad, because he wasn't there for me to, like, take it out on him.
1: Well, you

0: you know, there isn't a person out there that wouldn't tell you that divorce is terrible. I think it's just tough because it affects kids, you know, in some way. So if you had to describe yourself, you know, before you came to Heartlight, what words would you use to describe yourself?
1: I know I've always had a good heart. So like, I think I'm like a nice person, but it's like, I wasn't showing it a lot. Like, I kind of was just like closing myself off. I didn't really trust people. So I have trust issues. So like, I would just kind of like close myself off. I think on the surface, it looked like I'm untrusting and wasn't maybe like the nicest person, but like I really am. It's just, I had like been hurt so much. I was just kind of closing myself off like from a lot of people.
0: Do you think you get misread a lot of times?
1: Yeah, definitely. Like a lot of times people like think something about me and then like, it's really not how I am. It's just the way I like am perceived or the way like I act because of other things, like to protect myself or like to.
0: Yeah.
1: Yeah.
0: So do you feel like people don't get the full story about you?
1: Yeah, because and it's not just like sometimes I feel like people don't ask for it. They just make assumptions, but it's also sometimes I don't give the full story because I don't trust people. So I just am like, well, if that's what you think, then.
0: Well, I mean, and it's kind of interesting because it's because that it isolates you more, but it keeps you from the relationships that I think that you really long to have.
1: Yeah, and that's true because like before I came here, like I definitely had friends and stuff and like I had a boyfriend, like I had friends, but it was just, I would isolate myself sometimes from the people that cared about me like the most, not isolate myself, but I would just kind of like block them out sometimes or like be rude to them, whatever. Like, I think because I was like so like hurt, but I just didn't really want to deal with it. So I was just kind of like, well, I'm just going to talk to people that don't really like know as much about me, like if that makes sense.
0: So what would other people, what words would they use to describe you?
1: I mean, I think they would say, I think a lot of people knew, like even if I didn't tell them that like I was hurt, like I had had like a lot of things like had happened in my life, didn't really have like a father figure, but like I feel like they would probably say like I am like nice, but like I feel like some people like would say they don't think I'm like very nice. Like a lot of people would be like, oh well, like you're this or I feel like you're that, and I would just, I know that's not how I am, but it's just like sometimes I came across that way.
0: How was middle school for you?
1: It wasn't horrible. Like it was pretty good overall. I mean, I feel like it could have been better, like maybe not necessarily come to Heartlight earlier, just like had I like had more help with like certain things. Cause like I just maybe wasn't like I definitely wasn't the best I could be in a lot of ways. So, I mean.
0: I think middle school is tough on everybody. You know, I think it's a tough couple of years on most people. And so especially if your family's going through a divorce and all that, then it kind of compounds it just a little bit.
1: Yeah, I think I was, like, going through a lot of stuff a lot of people didn't really know about necessarily, like, at my school, or just, like, people I knew didn't really know about it. So, like, they thought maybe I was just acting, like, however I was acting just because, but, like, I really was going through a lot. I just didn't really tell people. So
0: did you feel
1: hard.
0: Like you were missed most of the time? That people were just missing your heart?
1: Yeah.
0: Wow. If you wouldn't have come to Heartlight, where do you think you would be?
1: I know, like, there's a lot of people who are like, well, if I didn't come to Heartlight, like, I don't think I'd be alive. I don't feel like that, like, because I wasn't really doing anything that would have, been like that. But I feel like I just would have been in a similar place I was before, like, but not, it was not a good place. I feel like I would have been, like, still, like, not have, like, the best relationships, like, with my family, like, still just doing things, like, that I shouldn't have been doing, like, just not, like, realizing kind of what I was doing, like, still not treating, like, my family as good as I could be, still not, like, dealing with things that I, would help me a lot to deal with, because I've dealt with a lot of stuff here, so, like, had I not done that, I think I would have just been still pretty hurt, and, like, things probably would have gone downhill more, like, just with everything.
0: And how old are you?
1: I'm 14.
0: You see, and that's the neat thing, is that look at the years ahead of you, how much time you're going to have, you know, before you get married, before you go to college, before you do all those things. I go, you know, there's a lot of people that are here that are 17, 18 years old, and I mean, life's going to hit them in the face pretty quick, and so you've kind of jumped out of a lot of this mess early, so that's a good thing.
1: I was, like, really upset coming here just because, like, I mean, I was kind of shocked.
0: Yeah.
1: I did realize it definitely has helped me, and, like, I feel like it's good that I have dealt with a lot of things that I've dealt with, so that way whenever I do go home, like, I can have better relationships. I can actually, like, be the best person I can be and, like, be myself more and, like, actually show my heart. And I don't know, just, like, I think things will be better when
0: cool.
1: I go home.
0: Cool. Yeah. Hey, Noelle, thanks for being a part of the program.
1: You're welcome.
2: Mark, I'm so thankful you chose this topic today. I'm sure it's been of great encouragement already to single moms, especially out there. How about some advice on how to connect with your teen if you're a single parent?
0: You know what? I would tell everybody that any way you can. I mean, any way
2: all
0: you can.
2: All of the above.
0: Without violating your beliefs and without violating those standards and morals and principles that you've set for yourself. Do whatever you can. The connection that you have with your child is the most important thing. It's not the amount of money you make. It's not whether you go on great vacations. It's not those things. It's the small things that make all the difference in the world. You know, in that regular time of spending with, you know, a child and just saying, let's go spend some time together and just learn to talk more than anything else. Those are the things that kids remember.
2: Well, that's true if you're a single parent or not.
0: Yeah. You know, all my grandkids, they're not walking around with Mickey's ears on and, you know, and wearing Mickey Mouse shirts, and nothing against Disney World or Disney. I love those places, but they remember the time that we spent together. They don't remember those things or care about those things because they grow out of them. And so just like your child will grow out of a lot of things. So communicate love and value to your teen every chance you get in any way that you can. And this could be a verbal, you know, I love you. It can be I'm proud of you, or nonverbal signals as well. Here's another thing that I would do. If I was a single mom, I would have a movie night at my home, and everybody gets to pick a movie that you get to sit and watch. And whether it's popcorn or cheese nachos or something else that's really bad for you, make it and sit around and laugh and watch a movie together. Build some traditions within your family that they can remember the time that you spent together. That becomes so important.
2: All right. And we've talked about this over and over again, but parents of all stripes need just to listen to teens.
0: That's right. That's right. You know, you ask questions and listen to their answers. You know what? There's plenty of time for you to share about your life. And usually a husband and wife talk back and forth about each other's life. Well, if you don't have somebody to listen to you, that's where you need to go get some help somewhere else and talk to other people. Don't use your child as just a, you know, if you will, a receiver of all your comments all the time. During their teen years, you're there to listen to them. They're not there to listen to you. And so spend time listening to them. And I tell people this all the time. One of the beautiful things that I like about what we do at Heartlight is that we have family and crisis conferences throughout the year. Single moms can come free to that. I mean, we have a group of people that have paid for them to participate. And you can come and learn how to build boundaries and have consequences and learn how to engage differently and learn what you're doing right and continue to do that. Learn what you're doing wrong and stop doing those things. But come back home with a new and refreshed look of what it is to be a single mom to teens today, and we invite you to do that. So get a hold of our office. Okay. We'd love to invite you to that.
2: All right. Let me tell you how to do that. You can call our toll-free number, 866-700-FAMILY, 866-700-3264. It's called the Families in Crisis Conference, and more information is also at our website, parentingtodaysteens.org. And I'm so thankful for those generous families who are making it possible for single parents, single moms especially, to come and take advantage of this. So check it out, the Families in Crisis Conference at parentingtodaysteens.org. Well, Mark, again, thanks for bringing this up today, but do you have a final challenge for listeners?
0: Hey, for all you single moms, hey, hold on. I'm convinced that if you continue to do what is right, that your relationship with your teen will hold up as your teen ages and further understands the difficult position that you've been in. As Scripture says, don't grow weary in doing good, for in due time you'll reap if you surely sow. And don't try to be a dad, but keep being that caring mom who learns to establish some good boundaries and follows through on consequences. Don't let your occasional need to be tough blur the tenderness of the relationship that you have with your kids. Be the mom God created you to be, and allow the losses of your child's life to be filled by God, who is close to the brokenhearted.
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7: A man named Lawson approached a Mercy Ship's volunteer and mumbled, I came here to get help. It was hard to understand what he was saying. The tumor in his mouth was so large he could barely speak. For 4 years it had been growing, slowly taking everything from him. The people in his village would not sell him food because they worried his condition was contagious. His wife abandoned him and their children out of fear. Without work or food, he could not provide for his children. Lawson knew that he needed help, so he turned to the strangers who had arrived in his country longing for mercy. Aboard the hospital ship, he found more than he could imagine. Not only was the tumor removed, but the love the volunteers showed him brought hope back into his life. 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I survived! Praise the Lord! Hallelujah! Amen!
6: Want to know what it's like to serve on board our ships? Visit mercyships.org/volunteer.